0: the house. We took the elevator up and rang the bell.
1: Yeah?
0: John Dunlap?
1: That's right. What can I do for you?
0: Police officers would like to talk to you.
1: Police? What do you want with me?
2: Just like to talk to you.
1: Well, okay, come on in. You can see you caught me in the shower.
0: This is my partner, Frank Smith. My name's Friday.
1: Hi, John.
3: Hi there, sir.
0: How are you?
1: Hey, you mind if I go ahead and get dressed while we talk? I got a date and I don't want to be too late.
0: No, it's all right. Go right ahead.
1: Come on in here. What is it I can do for you, officers?
0: Well, I wonder if you could explain your movement Saturday night.
1: Saturday night?
0: Yes, sir.
1: Well, let's see. I played golf in the morning, got back from the club about 6, I guess. Miserable game, 102, lost $35. Sure was off Saturday.
2: Just a minute, sir. You tell us what clothes you want. We'll get them for you.
1: All right, hand me that shirt there, the blue one, huh?
2: Here you are.
1: Sure, a miserable game Saturday. 3-putted almost every green.
0: Nice-looking shirts, Dunlap.
1: Like them?
0: Well, they're nice-looking. Where do you get them?
1: I have them made. Can't wear store-made shirts. Neck's too long. Collar doesn't fit right.
0: What'd you do after you got home from the golf club?
1: Took a shower, then went out. Had a date. Lousy game, ruined the whole evening.
0: Sure?
1: Well, after that crummy 102, I really played the 19th hole. Got pretty loaded. By the time I got to Alice's, I was in a rare mood.
2: Alice?
1: Yeah, Alice. Alice Miller. Anyway, I was about half hour late, and she was fit to be tied. We're supposed to have dinner out in Malibu. Took us about an hour to drive out there, and Alice kept getting madder as we drove. I guess I didn't help things out any. I was in a foul mood and didn't keep it to myself.
0: Yeah.
1: Well, by the time we got there, really going at it, silly thing, no sense to the argument at all, but it just kept building. Either one of you married?
0: Yes, sir. My partner here is.
1: Well, then he knows what I mean. Well, we didn't get down to the beach till about 8:30 or 9. We got out of the car, and Alice said she wanted me to take her back home. I told her we'd just gotten there. She said she didn't care, wanted to go home.
0: Yeah.
1: I told her if she wanted to leave, it was okay with me, and I turned around to walk down to the house. You know, it's pretty dark down there.
2: Uh-huh.
1: Well, I walked right over the embankment. Must have fallen over about 6-7 feet. Didn't hurt myself much, but you can see I scratched up my face.
0: Yeah, we can.
1: Well, the long one, though, I guess it was worth it.
2: How's that?
1: Well, Alice was so scared, she ran down to me, and the argument was all over. We went on into the house and had dinner.
0: How long were you there?
1: Well, I guess until, maybe 2:30, 3 in the morning. Got to playing charades, time just went.
0: You happen to know what blood type you have?
1: What?
0: Your blood type. Do you know what it is?
1: Oh, I think it's A, but I'm not sure, though.
0: Uh-huh.
2: You said you had your shirts made to order, huh?
1: Yeah, that's right. Why?
2: Can you tell us how someone else might have gotten one of your shirts?
1: Wait a minute. I don't think I understand just what's going on or what is this all about. You come in here and ask a lot of questions. What's it all for?
0: Just routine.
1: Routine what? It's not routine for me to have policemen come in and ask a lot of questions. Where was I Saturday night? Who makes my shirts? Who might have had them? Come on, what's the pitch?
0: All right. You know a man named Mark Williams?
1: Williams? No, Tom Williams sells insurance.
0: No, Mark Williams.
1: No, I don't think I know him, Mark. Anyway, what's he got to do with this?
2: He was killed Saturday night.
1: You figure maybe I did?
0: Well, a shirt that belongs to you was found near the scene.
1: My shirt?
0: That's right. Same label. Check the laundry markings in it. Your laundry man said it was your shirt, said it was your number.
1: You talked to Harry?
0: Yeah, that's his name. I guess we did.
1: Well, I don't understand it. Hey, wait a minute.
0: Yes, sir?
1: A couple of weeks ago, I gave a half a dozen shirts to the woman who comes in to clean up the place. She might know what happened. Let me call her and find out. I got her number here someplace. Yeah, here it is. If anybody knows, she would. A couple of weeks ago, told her she could have him. I don't know what's the matter with him. Hello? Mrs. Lambert in, please? Yeah, thank you. Hello, Mrs. Lambert. This is John Dunlap. Oh, just fine. And you? That's good. No, I just want to know what you did with those shirts you took a couple of weeks ago. Well, no, Mrs. Lambert, I did give them to you. I just want to know what you did with them. Uh-huh. I see. Well, can you give me the address? Well, just a minute. I'll get a pencil. You have a pencil, officer?
0: Here you are.
1: Thank you. Now, go ahead, Mrs. Lambert. Uh-huh. 4-7? All right, thank you. No, don't you worry. Everything's all right. Yeah, well, thank you, Mrs. Lambert. Yeah, I'll see you then. Right, goodbye. A real character. Thought I wanted the shirts back.
0: Did she tell you what she did with them?
1: Yeah, I said she sold them to a secondhand store down on Bixel.
0: p.m. We drove over to talk to the cleaning woman. She gave us the same story that we'd gotten from John Dunlap. We went over to the secondhand store, but it was closed. The stakeout on the apartment continued. The body had been posted, and the coroner told us that Williams had been killed at approximately midnight on Saturday night. That would allow 2 hours on either side, making it possible for the murder to take place between 10 p.m. and 2 a.m. Frank and I checked out of the office and went home. The following morning, Tuesday, July 6th, at 8:17 p.m., we checked the second-hand store where the shirts had been sold. The dealer told us that he remembered the shirts. He said that he'd bought five of them and had only sold one. He was able to give us a fair description of the man he'd sold the shirt to. He went on to say that he'd heard that the man was a user of narcotics. We ran the name he gave us, Fred Harris, through R&I. He had a record of violation of the State Narcotic Act. We got out an APB and a local bulletin on him. We called Narcotics Division and notified them that we wanted Harris as a suspect. We checked the address listed on his record, but we found that he'd moved and left no forwarding address. 2 days went by. We ran down all leads, but we were able to come up with nothing new. Thursday, July 8th, 8:30 a.m. Frank and I checked back into the squad room.
2: Well, there's another one that didn't go anyplace.
0: Yeah, well, he's got to be someplace. I get it.
2: Homicide Friday.
0: Oh, yeah, Joe.
2: Mm-hmm.
0: Yeah. Well, how soon will you be here? All right. Okay, right.
2: Anything?
0: Well, Monica and Hudson, they just picked Harris up.
3: A.M.
0: Fred Harris was brought to the interrogation room. Frank and I talked to him for about an hour, but other than his name, he refused to tell us anything. We tried to lead him out. We talked about his family, about sports, food, everything we could think of. None of it worked. Harris remained sullen and uncooperative. 1:46 p.m.
2: How about some lunch, Joe?
0: Yeah, I guess so.
2: Harris?
1: No, thanks.
0: All right, you suit yourself.
2: What do you want, Joe?
0: Oh, ham on rice, all right. Get some coffee, too, huh?
2: Okay. You sure, Harris? You don't want anything to eat?
1: No, I told you.
2: Okay.
1: All right, if I smoke?
0: Yeah, go ahead. Why don't you want to talk about it, Harris?
1: About what?
0: Why you killed Williams.
1: Who says I did?
0: That's the way it looks.
1: It looks wrong.
0: Well, you figured for yourself, Harris. When you killed the old man, you weren't very careful. You left a couple of prints around the place.
1: Yeah?
0: Shirt you wore, we got that. Found it right where you dropped it. Ran that down, leads right to you. Got the man who sold it to you. Identifies you.
1: Maybe he's wrong.
0: No, you know better than that. When they picked you up, you were carrying some of the things you stole from that pawn shop. You can't account for your time on Saturday night.
1: I told you I didn't do it. I didn't kill the old man. I just don't remember where I was that night. Didn't that happen to you? You go someplace and a couple of days later you can't remember where you were. Doesn't that ever happen to you?
0: Oh, yeah, once in a while.
1: Yeah, you see. How do you expect me to remember when you sometimes forget?
0: You a user?
1: What are you asking that for? You got the record. Look it up yourself.
0: Roll up your sleeve.
1: All right.
0: You're a user. You work for a living?
1: Yeah, sometimes.
0: What do you do?
1: Whatever I can.
0: When'd you last work?
1: A couple of weeks ago.
0: You haven't worked since then, huh?
1: No.
0: Where'd you get that stuff they found on you?
1: I don't know. Must have bought it.
0: Any idea where?
1: No.
0: You bought the stuff and you don't know where. Not what you want me to believe?
1: Believe what you want. I don't care.
0: Well, here's what I believe. You tell me if I'm wrong. I think you went to the old man's pawn shop about closing time on Saturday night. You had a big yen on and no money to make a connection. You tried to rob the old man. He didn't like it and you killed him. You killed him with that hunk of lead pipe we found, the one with your fingerprints all over it. Then you tried to get the safe open and you couldn't. So you wiped it clean, grabbed what you could carry, and you ran out of the store. A couple of blocks away, you calmed down and took a look at yourself. You threw that shirt in the ash can, then you went up to Wallace Holmes' apartment to try to make a connection, didn't you?
1: He tell you all that?
0: No.
1: Now, come on, how about it? Holmes tell you that?
0: Now, look, you're a little mixed up, aren't you? You just answer, you don't ask.
1: Sure, he told you. You never found out if he did. My big pal, Wallace Holmes. After all I'd done for him, if I had a nickel for every pop I shared with that bum and he cops out on me, he blabs everything to you. The one guy I'd have done anything for. Give the guy the shirt off your back, and this is the thanks I get.
0: Well, that's your big trouble, Harris.
1: What do you mean?
0: You ought to hang on to your shirts.
4: The story you have just heard was true. The names were changed to protect the innocent.
5: On November 15th, trial was held in Department 86, Superior Court of the State of California, in and for the County of Los Angeles. In a moment, the results of that trial.
4: Now, here is our star, Jack Webb.
0: Thank you, George Fenneman. 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
5: Fred Richard Harris was tried and convicted of murder in the first degree. He was executed in the lethal gas chamber at the state penitentiary, San Quentin, California.

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0: Douglas Fairbanks, Jr. in The Silent Men. The National Broadcasting Company proudly presents Douglas Fairbanks' production of The Silent Men. Transcribed stories of the undercover operations of the special agents of every branch of our federal government and their relentless fight against crime. Now here is Douglas Fairbanks.
1: Many people assume that the special agents of our federal government are concerned only with foreign intrigue, espionage, or international problems. But this is not the case. For every citizen of this country, regardless of age or nationality, is under the constant protection and surveillance of the silent men. And the same skill and persistence that is used in guarding the security of our nation is also used in dealing with some of the trials and disturbances of Mr. and Mrs. Average American. This is such a story. A case involving simply people. In it, I play the part of Special Agent Alec Brown, from whose departmental chief in Washington I obtained the facts. The file case entitled The Big Kill, in which only the names and places are fictional. I'd been transferred from CAA headquarters in Washington to the district office in New York. A new office meant a new routine, and I was familiarizing myself with it by working evenings. An office is a lonely place at night, and when the phone at my side shattered the stillness with its sharp cry, I was startled out of my wits. Hello?
2: Is this the Civil Aeronautics Bureau?
1: Yes. Who do you want to speak to?
2: Someone in charge. Quick, please, hurry.
1: What is it? Maybe I can help you.
2: A bomb in the plane to Chicago.
1: A what?
2: Isn't there anyone there who can understand me? I tell you, the Chicago bomb plane.
1: 1 minute, please. Give me your name, please.
2: What does my name matter? You have no time. The passengers...
1: I must have your name.
2: No, my husband will... I've got to go now. My boss is leaving.
1: What flight to Chicago?
2: 7:55.
1: 7:55?
2: Yes, I couldn't call till now. My husband...
1: Lady, it's 8:05 now. You phoned just 10 minutes too late.

0: my line of work, I get a lot of crank telephone calls, but I couldn't take chances on this one. I called the control tower at the airport immediately.
1: Control tower?
0: Brown at CAA. You have 755 flight to Chicago?
1: Yes, sir, but...
0: Contact the pilot immediately. Have him make an emergency landing at once. Unload the passengers and let no one in or near the plane till I get there. I'll stand by.
1: I've been trying to tell you, sir, the Chicago plane hasn't taken off.
0: Oh.
1: Fog settled suddenly on the airfield and we're waiting till it lifts.
0: Where is she now?
1: The far end of the strip.
0: Well, leave her there. Warn all personnel to keep clear. I'll be there as soon as I can.
1: But what is it? Well, I don't
0: understand. Do as I tell you. I phoned police headquarters. By radio, they contacted Lieutenant Pearson and a driver in my neighborhood. And in less than 5 minutes, I was in the back seat of a car racing to the airport. What time you got, Lieutenant?
2: 8:20.
0: Step on it, driver.
2: He's doing 80 now. There's the lights of the field. If there's anything I can't stand is bombs. Even thinking about them gives me the goose flesh. And me off duty 20 minutes ago.
0: There she is. You can stop here. You stay here, Lieutenant. I'll call you if everything's okay.
2: That makes me plenty happy. I don't mind.
0: There'd been a bomb, all right. And a big one. When the earth stopped tossing me around, I looked up at the burning DC-4. People were pouring out of the main building, and I saw a truck with a fire crew headed for the plane. I picked myself up to my feet. Come on.
2: You hurt, Alec? You hurt bad?
0: Oh, just shaken up. Lucky I didn't get any closer.
2: Oh, I tell you, I nearly died when I heard it. I ain't afraid of nothing in this big wide world like a bomb blast.
0: And I thought she was another crank. All right, folks. You'll have to step back. Lieutenant, I don't want anyone near but the fireman near this plane.
2: You heard the man.
0: All right, now step back. Right back, all of you. Get back. The fire boys did their best, but it wasn't good enough. The charred ghost of the airliner lay there on the ground. If she had taken off on time, 30 human bodies would have been added to the awful sight. Being in this branch of the service for 7 years taught me where to look for evidence. Lieutenant Pearson helped me.
3: What are we looking for?
0: Oh, anything. Bomb fragments, maybe. See these bent ribs here?
3: Uh-huh.
0: That's the spot that got it first.
3: Sure made a mess of this luggage.
0: Yeah, what there is left of it. What's that you got in your hand?
3: A piece of sharp metal I picked up.
0: Here, put it in this handkerchief. It's a bomb fragment. If you see any more, don't handle it. Prince.
3: If I'd have known it was from the bomb, I wouldn't have touched it with a 10-foot pole.
0: Here's a real find. Piece of leather with a fragment embedded in it. Could just be it.
3: Be what?
0: A suitcase the bomb came in. Passengers still waiting?
3: Yeah. They're celebrating the miracle that let them go on living.
0: I'm afraid one of them is going to stop celebrating. Let's go. I want to have a talk with them.
3: You think the bomb was in one of the passenger suitcases?
0: I'm sure now.
3: But it don't make sense. Why would a guy put a bomb in his own luggage if he knew it was going to blow him to kingdom come?
0: I don't know. Maybe insurance. Just ship his luggage and when the plane goes, he's registered as dead. Stranger things have happened.
3: Never thought of that angle.
4: Who's in charge of this investigation?
0: Both of us. Why?
4: My name is Stephen Bradley.
3: So?
4: I want to go back to my hotel. I'm badly shaken up. You have no right to hold us here.
0: I have a lot of right to find out who tried to murder 30 people.
4: Then it was murder. I knew it.
0: You have a copy of the passenger list, Lieutenant?
3: Yeah, I have one.
0: All right, folks. We'll call you up one by one. See if you can identify this piece of yellow pigskin leather. If you think it was your luggage, please say so. We'll begin with you, Mr.
4: Bradley.
0: Bradley.
4: Stephen Bradley.
0: Okay. Was this your luggage? Look anything like it?
4: No, that wasn't mine.
0: All right. Next one, please.
3: Come on, folks. We ain't got all night. Get moving. Come on.
0: Thirty people lined up to look at the piece of yellow leather. Not one of them claimed it. The lieutenant checked their addresses and gave them the routine spiel about being available for questioning and then let them go home.
3: Well, that's that. I guess there ain't much more we can do tonight. My time says 9:10.
0: That's right. Less than an hour ago, 30 people would have died. Up there somewhere.
3: It's knocked me for a loop.
0: Why don't you phone your report in and take off?
3: What about you?
0: Oh, I have a little more routine checking to do in the baggage department. If anything turns up, I can call you. The baggage man was reading a 10-cent comic book. He put it down reluctantly as I approached.
5: What can I do for you?
2: You handle all the luggage?
5: 6 to 1 o'clock. Why?
0: Would you remember if you handled a piece of luggage made out of yellow pigskin?
5: Hey, you must be the fella looking into that bombing. You know, I got my own ideas how it happened. It's them communists.
0: We'll get to the international situation in a while. Right now, see if you can remember handling a yellow bag.
5: Handle maybe 400 or 500 bags a night, not being paid enough for that. Now I got to start memorizing things.
0: This coarse grain on the leather makes me think it was a Gladstone.
5: Hey, by golly, now you come to say it. Hey, I do remember seeing one. Yeah, a yellow one.
6: Yep.
5: Right here on this rack tonight. And what's more, I know how it got there. A messenger brought it.
0: You sure?
5: I'm positive. Oh, wait. Now, I'll find you the slip. Yeah, here it is. Minerva Messenger.
0: Let's see that.
5: Hey!
0: Delivered to airport terminal, one pigskin Gladstone bag. Look here. Delivered to baggage room for Stephen Bradley, flight 36. Stephen Bradley.
5: Bradley? Yeah, that's the guy. You better go get him, mister.
0: I phoned Bradley at his hotel. He hadn't checked in yet. Then I called Lieutenant Pearson. There was no real welcome in his voice.
7: Glad you called, Alec. What's up?
0: I found out who owns that suitcase.
7: Good, I'll pick him up.
0: Not so fast. It's Stephen Bradley, and he's not in his hotel.
7: I'll get him all right. So that's who did it. The way he strutted around there, you think he owned the airport.
0: Well, let's not convict him yet. Find him first, then prove it. That's the way it's done, you know.
7: Save them book rules for somebody else. Where'd you be?
0: I'm going to visit a 24-hour messenger service, the Minerva Company. Ever heard of it?
7: No.
0: You will. Three or four souped-up motorcycles rested on the wall of the Minerva Messenger Service, and inside, the enthusiasts who drive them were playing cards.
8: There goes that card game. Where's he, mister?
0: I'm looking for a messenger who delivered a yellow pigskin suitcase to the airport early this evening. Know anything about it?
8: Nothing much, except I'm a guy who took it. Yellow pigskin, Gladstone bag.
0: Builder Stephen Bradley?
8: Yeah, I'm pretty sure that was the name, yeah.
0: Where'd you pick it up?
8: I was at Screwy Deal this evening. Boss finds an envelope in a mail slot, got $2 in it, and a Kiowa locker at the Arlington Bus Depot. Instructions to pick up a suitcase about 6:30 and take it to the airport.
0: Arlington Bus Depot.
8: Yeah, now, look, if you'll excuse me, I was kind of having a lucky streak when you came in.
0: Well, here's the half a buck I kept you from winning.
8: Ah, thanks. That guy's all right.
0: The fact that Bradley hadn't brought the suitcase to the airport himself led to some interesting speculations. And I'd learned long ago in this business that the obvious is something you've got to regard with suspicion. It was about 9:45 when I got to the bus depot. The usual weary-looking travelers sat around nodding their heads. The lady who'd started this evening off for me had phoned from here. There was no doubt of that, especially after I learned that the yellow bag had been picked up at the same depot. Near a row of unboothed telephones, there was a magazine and candy stand. I waited till the girl behind the counter got rid of some of her customers.
9: Yes, sir. Something to you?
0: Any other payphones than these over here?
9: No.
0: Then you make change for most of them, do you?
9: Yeah, it drives me nuts. I got a loose sales to make change, and I work on commission. Wouldn't I tell you?
0: Person on your job gets to be pretty observant, don't you?
9: You're telling me. Say, my boss don't like me talking to fellas during working hours.
0: Well, maybe he'll forgive you in this case. I'm a special agent, federal government.
9: Go on, you're kidding. You sure don't look like one.
0: No square-cut jaws, steely gray eyes. Look, miss, this is serious. Very serious.
9: I get you, mister.
0: A little after 8 o'clock tonight, a girl phoned me from this bus depot. She'd been crying. I thought maybe you'd noticed her.
9: I don't know. I'm trying to think. Know what she looked like?
0: No. I'd say she was between 30 and 35. Kind of a sexy voice. She said she'd had to hang up. Her bus was leaving. That would have been about 8:05.
9: That's a Jersey special. And I think I got the girl for you.
0: Go on.
9: Well, she came in about 7:30. I noticed how nervous she was. And then she came up to me and asked if anyone had left a message with me for Mrs. Curran. Or Curran. Anyway, some name like that. Her eyes were red, like she'd been crying, so I watched her.
0: You saw her make the call?
9: Right at the first phone.
0: Did you...
9: No, I couldn't hear what she said. But her shoulders were shaking like she was bawling.
0: Mrs. Curran or Curran?
9: Uh-huh.
0: What does she look like?
9: Well, oh, like I wished I looked. Dark hair, about 5'4". Beautiful figure. Are you writing that down?
3: Yeah.
9: Just a minute. Boy, am I dumb. Before she left, she gave me a note to give to anyone who might ask for it. It said Hal.
3: Hal?
9: Yeah. Oh, she didn't seal it or nothing, so I...
3: I know. And this Hal came and got the note?
9: No, I still got it. Here it is.
3: Hal, please come home.
9: What do you make of it?
3: Jersey bus leaves at 8:05.
9: I saw it go through the Jersey gate. Make any sense to you?
3: Yeah, a lot. You know what?
9: What?
3: If you ever need a job, there's one waiting for you. In Washington. The girl had left the trail easy enough for a tenderfoot Boy Scout to follow. The phone book told me there was a Hal Coran living on 96th Street in Jersey City. Caution should have warned me that it was a little too pat, too easy. The way things looked at this point, I'd have a case for or against Bradley by morning. In less than 2.5 hours after the woman had called to tell me about the bomb, I was standing in front of the door to her apartment. At first, I thought there was no one home. Then I heard some movement behind the door.
9: Is that you, Hal?
3: No. Please open the door.
9: Who is it?
3: The man you called on the phone early this evening.
9: Well, I don't know you.
3: I'd know you, Mrs. Coran. Your voice. It's very distinctive. I've heard it only once before, but I'd know it 10 years from now.
9: You heard my voice. I think you're mistaken.
3: You spoke to me on the telephone at my office this evening.
9: Me? I think you better go.
3: Mrs. Coran. You phoned me this evening from the Arlington bus depot to warn me that a bomb would explode in a Chicago-bound plane.
9: Oh, no, I didn't.
3: I made a recording of the conversation. As I said, Mrs. Coran, you have a very distinctive voice.
9: What? You're mistaken.
3: I see. You didn't leave the apartment?
9: No.
3: I have a note here for your husband, Hal.
9: Oh.
3: That is your husband's name?
9: Yes.
3: You gave it to a girl in the bus depot. Is this your writing? Maybe you can see now how useless it is to...
9: Yes. Yes, I gave it to her.
3: And you phoned me at the Civil Aeronautics Authority?
9: Oh, I tried to stop it. I begged Hal not to do it. But he was like a crazy man.
3: Better give me a description of him. We've got to pick him up.
9: It's no use. You won't find him.
3: Why not?
9: He said he was going to take his own life.

0: I got his description and phoned it in to police headquarters. From them, I learned that Bradley had not yet been located. All the while I'd been on the phone, Mrs. Curran sat there crying softly. And, Sergeant, if you get anything, you can phone me at, what's the number here, Mrs. Curran?
1: Exeter 1074.
0: Exeter 1074. Yeah, okay. Thanks.
1: He's dead. And it's my fault. It was the quarrel. It started off like any other quarrel. Husband and wife disagreeing.
0: Would you like to tell me about it?
1: I suppose I'll have to sooner or later. My husband and Stephen Bradley started the Union Machine Shops together. They were equal partners to begin with.
0: They did exceptionally well, I understand.
1: No, not at first. Then Hal did something. He used some of the company's funds. He gambled with it. When Bradley found out he wanted the money put back at once or he would prosecute, well, Hal couldn't raise that much. Bradley took over Hal's half of the business instead.
0: And then?
1: He lost all of his initiative. He became a laborer in the business he'd created. Bradley used him for all he could. We quarreled about it.
0: You always refer to him in the past tense.
1: He's dead. I feel it. Then we learned that Bradley had sold out to an eastern combine for $150,000. Bradley hadn't said anything till the deal was completed. And that night, Hal came home from work. I'd never seen him look that old.
2: Claire?
3: Oh, just a minute. I'll put the fire into the soup.
2: Hi, honey.
3: Mm-mm. Well, how come you brought all your things home from the office?
2: Let's not talk about it now. I'm dead.
3: Hal, something's wrong.
2: Oh, not now, will you? After supper, please.
3: It's always not now with you, isn't it? Come on, tell me, Hal.
2: All right, all right. I lost my job. I'm out of work. Canned.
3: Lost your job?
2: Yeah, I'll get another one.
3: Well, why did Bradley fire you?
2: Wasn't Bradley. New people took over this morning.
3: Hal, what new people? Why is it you never start at the beginning? What new people? Well,
2: Bradley sold the business. They didn't want me, so I'm through.
3: But that business is half yours. You helped build it up.
2: Oh, look, we've been through this before.
3: How can you let things like this happen to you without a fight? What kind of a man are you?
2: What was I supposed to do? Hit Bradley over the head?
3: Oh, no, that takes nerve. Dirty, rotten, double D. And he didn't say anything to you?
2: Well, came up to me after it was all over and said goodbye. He's going to the coast to live. Going tomorrow night.
3: And you just stood there and said, good luck, Steve. Oh, Hal, this is the last straw. I can't go on living with a man who won't fight back. A spineless, incompetent...
2: That's enough of that. What am I supposed to do, kill him? Yeah. Maybe that's what you want me to do. Kill him.
3: You weak-kneed jellyfish. Go on, let him step on you. Coward.
2: All right, I'll show you. That's the last time you're going to call me that.
3: What are you going to do?
2: What you want. Kill him. Kill Steve Bradley.
3: Who said anything about killing? Just go up to him and demand what's coming to you. Half of that money is yours.
2: Ah, you know how far that's going to go.
3: Oh, Hal, please talk sense.
2: I'm talking it for the first time in my life. See you later.
3: Hal, come back. Hal!

0: brought it home early this morning.
1: The bomb?
0: Hal put it in a suitcase and made me go with him and put it in a locker. Then he drove me to the messenger place and I dropped the envelope there with the key in it. He had a gun with him and said he would kill me.
1: But why a bomb? Why jeopardize the lives of 30 passengers?
0: I don't know. It was like a man who's lost his mind. He made me wait at the bus depot till I picked the suitcase up. Then he came up to me and said goodbye. He said he would kill himself after he was sure the bomb had gone off. Hello?
2: Alec Brown still there?
0: Yes, just a minute. It's for you, Mr. Brown.
2: Brown?
1: Yeah. Find Bradley or Coran?
2: No. I thought maybe you'd need me up there.
1: No, I don't think so. Concentrate on Coran. He's got a gun, and when he finds out Bradley wasn't killed, he'll go after him. He's the man we want now.
2: All right. We'll keep at it.
0: Bradley wasn't killed. But the bomb...
1: The plane was grounded on account of fog. None of the passengers were aboard.
0: Fog? Then nobody was killed. Oh!
1: What is it? That fog saved the lives
0: of... I know.
1: Of...
0: But how? He killed himself for nothing. Oh, poor Hal. Even this one final gesture couldn't come off right for him.
1: I'm not so sure he's dead, Mrs. Coran. He may have been at the airport when the bomb went off. He may be looking for Bradley now. With the gun.
0: No, he's dead, I tell you. I tell you, he killed himself.
1: The poor woman was in a state of semi-hysteria, and I was only too glad to bring her some sedative pills she kept in her medicine chest. She took two of them and fell back exhausted on the couch. I phoned headquarters. Still, no news of either Bradley or Coran. It was near midnight, and I was getting a little drowsy myself. Well, I heard someone turning the doorknob. He stood in the doorway a moment. An old, old man in his 30s. His shoulders sagged, and there was a look of utter dejection about him. He blinked stupidly at me. Then he walked over to the woman on the couch.
3: What's the matter with her? Claire?
1: Are you Hal Coran?
3: I got to talk to her. Claire. Claire, wake up.
0: What? What do you want?
3: Me, Hal. I hope you're right.
0: Hal, you didn't...
3: I couldn't do it. I couldn't go through with it.
0: He couldn't do it. He didn't have the nerve.
3: What's the matter with her?
1: I told you to let her be. She's upset, hysterical.
3: Oh, poor kid. It's all my doing. Look, Claire, baby...
0: Get away from me. Don't touch me. I hate you. You've never done anything right, have you? Never.
1: I'm arresting you, Mr. Coran.
3: Me? What for?
1: That's pretty obvious, isn't it?
3: What are you talking about?
0: He doesn't know. Do you? About the bomb.
1: The bomb you put in Bradley's suitcase.
3: Oh, that's what I've been trying to tell her. I couldn't go through with it. You're thinking about all those people, the women and kids.
1: It's no fault of yours that they're alive at this moment. If the plane hadn't been held up on account of fog...
3: I don't know what you're talking about. I just couldn't go through with it. Don't you understand? I was going to, but like Claire says, I got no guts.
1: I'll have to take you in. You're under arrest.
3: Are you a cop?
1: Yep.
3: Then listen to me. Look, this is the way it was. I took the suitcase to the depot. I left it in the locker. I came back later, and I took the bomb out. Now, look, I'm telling you the truth.
0: Oh, hell, I won't do you any good. Haven't you even got the strength to admit what you've done?
3: Look, I brought it home. See, I disconnected the fuse. I put it in this drawer right over here. Come on, I'll show you. It's right in here.
1: Well.
3: No, I was here. I put it here myself.
0: Oh, it's funny. Honest, it's funny. The mess he makes of things.
1: I'm going to phone the police to come for you, Mr. Coran.
3: Put the phone down.
1: Give me that gun.
3: I mean it. I took the bomb out of the suitcase and somebody put it back there.
1: All right, Hal.
0: Well, what's the...
3: Claire, will you listen? Somebody put that bomb back there.
1: How long do you think you'll last?
3: Long enough. Don't you try to follow me.
1: I phoned the police and asked them to stake out the neighborhood. Then I went out after him. I figured he'd be hiding someplace close by. I felt uneasy about leaving Mrs. Coran alone in the apartment, so after about 15 minutes, I went back. I heard some movement behind her door. I was sure Coran had come back, and I wanted to get in quietly so I could get him from behind. Someone was standing close to Mrs. Coran, but it wasn't her husband. It was Bradley. Stephen Bradley. Bradley?
0: That's the federal man who's looking for Hal.
4: Oh. Find him yet?
1: No. Where have you been, Bradley? Police have been looking for you.
0: He knew it was Hal who put that bomb in his suitcase. Didn't you, Steve?
4: Yes, I wanted to square it my own way.
0: He's gone out of his mind. They've got to find him.
4: I've got no pity for him. No feeling. Any man who could do a thing like that...
0: Well, I tried to stop it. I tried to...
4: You tried, all right.
0: Hal, what are you doing?
4: Locking the door. All right, line up against the wall, all of you.
1: Give me that gun, Coran.
3: Not yet. You get back, too. I'll shoot you in a minute. I'll step back with the others here.
1: You're fooling with the federal government.
3: Oh, my gun don't know the difference. That's better.
5: No gun, Mr. Federal.
3: How about you, Bradley?
4: Huh?
3: Yeah. Oh, yeah, Bradley's got one. Come on, give it to me. Thank you.
0: Oh, hell, darling, now, put it down.
4: Yeah. What's on your mind, Coran? Look, maybe we can talk this whole thing over, huh?
1: You're making things worse for yourself, Coran.
0: Hal, honey, I love you, Hal.
3: It came to me all of a sudden, a lot of little things that meant nothing till I started putting them together. Today I got the total. Add it up. You see, Mr. Government, I did take the bomb out, but somebody put it back.
0: He's lying. He never came back to the house all day.
3: I asked myself who put it back, and the answer was so simple, to laugh. Claire. Put it back.
1: We can have this whole thing out in the proper place, Coran. Right now, I'd suggest...
3: Stay there, please. Anybody tries to stop me now gets killed, believe me.
4: Why bring Claire into this hell? Why don't you be man enough
3: Just what I ask myself. Why would Claire...
0: There's nobody going to stop him. Hal, what are you doing to me?
3: And it hit me. See, Claire had been working me up on Bradley, not because he was running out on me, but on her.
4: He's crazy, officer.
3: I'm remembering crazy little things, like little trips Bradley had sent me on that didn't make sense, things like that. Then... When I told her Bradley was leaving tonight, she went wild.
1: The police will be here soon. It'll go better for you if I tell them you submitted of your own free will.
3: Because Bradley was running out on her. She was the one who wanted him dead. And when I took the bomb out, she put it back. But I didn't know it. See, I just knew that I had no reason to go on living. So I said goodbye to her and I told her I'd kill myself.
0: Oh, Steve, don't believe
3: it. See the way they added up to me, government?
1: No. If you can prove that in court, Hal, you'll be in good shape. Give me that gun.
3: Oh, no. I can't wait for the court to settle my accounts. Just got the total tonight. I gotta pay off.
0: Steve, he's gonna kill you.
4: Graham, look, you're not yourself. But what do you want? Money? I'll give you lots of money.
0: Hal,
4: lots of...
0: Hal, Bradley will make it right with you. He will.
3: Tonight I got the picture. See, Bradley, Claire, and Hal. Claire, Bradley, Hal. Hal always lasts.
0: That's not true.
3: So I figured there's no use running through the streets when I left here. I knew they'd find me. I got to the fire escape on the next building and...
6: Open up in there.
3: Know which room I could see from that fire escape, Claire? This one right here.
0: Hal!
3: Yeah.
0: You saw. Oh, honest, Hal, it didn't mean anything.
6: Hal!
0: Oh.
6: You in there?
1: Yes, but he's got his corner. Don't take any chances.
4: Shut up there.
3: I saw Bradley come in. I saw you rush up to him. I saw that look on your face, the same look I used to see when we were first married.
6: Alec, you okay?
1: Wait.
3: You'd taken it away from me and you'd given it to Bradley, see? I made it a clean sweep for him. My business, my job, my wife.
4: Hal, I'll make it right. Just give me a chance.
3: Ah, you don't owe me anything. It's Claire. If she's taken from me, there's only one way to square it.
0: Me? Oh, Hal. You're going to kill me.
3: Yeah.
0: You love me, Hal. Don't you?
3: Oh, yeah. I love you. Goodbye, Claire.
0: Oh.
3: Coran! Claire.

0: This is Douglas Fairbanks again. This closes another chapter in the distinguished chronicle of our silent men, the special agents of all branches of our federal government who daily risked their lives to protect the lives of all of us. Next week, we will tell you a story involving a missing boatload of plasma in a file case entitled Blood Money, another venture undertaken for our protection by the Silent Men.
1: The Silent Men is produced and directed by Warren Lewis. Tonight's case was written by Lewis and Russoff and transcribed in Hollywood. Only the names and places were fictional. Featured in tonight's cast were Loreen Tuttle, Lamont Johnson, Harry Lang, Paul Frees, Betty Moran, and Jack Carroll. Your announcer is Don Stanley. Douglas Fairbanks is currently presenting Betty Davis, Gary Merrill, and Emlyn Williams in the motion picture Another Man's Poison. Listen again next week and every week to other exciting cases involving the law enforcement adventures of the special agents of our federal government. For they are the Silent Men.
2: Now it's Adventure with the Texas Rangers and Joel McRae on NBC.
3: Johnny Dollar.
4: George Reed, Johnny, at Floyd's of England.
3: Well, hiya, George. What can I do for you?
4: Well, Johnny, I'm afraid I've got myself into a rather embarrassing situation.
3: Yeah, what have you done this time?
4: One of the company's most important clients is a man named Orson Ogilvie Terwilliger.
5: Huh?
4: Retired. He's a collector. He lives down near the little town of Bethel, New York.
3: Where's that?
4: Across the Hudson, east of Poughkeepsie, between Monticello and Coshocton in the Mongop Valley.
3: Yeah, hold it. I'd better look it up on the map.
4: Yes, I wish you would, Johnny. Then go on down there right away.
3: Why not? But what for?
4: Terwilliger insists that someone from the company, preferably I, call on him immediately. Immediately, Johnny, regarding some change he wants to make in his life insurance policy.
3: What kind of a change?
4: Well, I haven't the least idea, but it's a really sizable policy.
3: How sizable?
4: Over $500,000.
3: That's sizable.
4: With a double indemnity clause.
3: Wowee.
4: You can see why it's important that we cater to this man.
3: All right, so why don't you tear on down there?
4: Well, you see, Johnny, oh, dear.
3: Yeah? What's the matter, Georgie?
4: I'm making this call from the city jail.
3: You what?
4: No, some fool traffic cop. I mean, one of our fine highway patrolmen.
3: Yeah.
4: Well, I'm afraid in my anxiety to get down to see Mr. Terwilliger, well, I may have been speeding a little, and, well, I made the mistake of arguing with this officer quite vehemently,
3: Johnny.
4: Oh,
3: no.
4: And, well, my hearing isn't until tomorrow morning.
3: Well, look, why don't you send somebody else from the office to see this man?
4: Have my own employees find out what's happened to
3: him? All right, then telephone him.
4: And have him find out? No, please, Johnny. Go down there and... Listen, I'll double whatever your expenses are and give you $100 besides.
3: Oh? But now, is that really all there is for me to do? Just find out from him what change he wants in his policy?
4: Yes. Why do you ask that way?
3: Nothing. Only every time you hand me one of these real easy assignments, I find I'm lucky to get out of it alive.
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0: 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Expense account item 1, $985 for a cab to Bradley Field and a plane to New York. Item 2, $50 deposit on a rental car, and I drove north and west on 6 and 17 and finally Route 17B in my search for the little town of Bethel. The foot of the Catskills country is mighty beautiful this time of year. No wonder it's a famous vacation spot for thousands who spend most of their lives in the noise and dirt of the big cities. Lots of mountains, trees, fresh air, and flowers. The so-called town of Bethel was little more than a crossroads with a couple of general stores and gas stations and Emma's Hotel. At Emma's, I asked directions to the Terwilliger place.
1: Oh, you mean the big place over the lake?
0: Well, I don't know, is it?
1: Yeah, it's a beautiful place. And if they do decide to sell it, well, you know the rumors about it.
0: Yeah, well, how do I get there?
1: Well, you see that road right across the highway?
0: Yeah, I see it.
1: Well, first you pass Lake Superior, the Scott place.
0: Yeah.
1: About a mile and a half, maybe 2 miles. You see a turn to the left.
0: Uh-huh.
1: It takes you up the side of the little mountain to the big house.
0: Okay, thanks.
1: Such a narrow, twisting road, though. So be careful when you drive.
0: Oh, sure. And I'm
1: but
0: much
1: such about... a beautiful view it gives of Mr. Terwilliger's private lake.
0: Oh, that's fine. I'll give it a good look.
1: And maybe he'll show you his wonderful collection of guns and weapons that he has. Yeah, beautiful guns.
0: Yes, I'll ask him about them. And thanks
1: and
0: again.
1: And when you come back, if you feel like a nice cool beer on this hot weather.
0: Yes, I'll stop by again. Thanks. I passed the Lake Superior, he'd mentioned. Then a couple of miles beyond, made a left turn that put me on the narrow, winding road up the side of a hill above another, a smaller lake. I wondered why Terwilliger, with all his money, hadn't improved this road, and thought of what might happen to someone trying to negotiate it too fast. Well, I didn't have time to think about it for long. Huh? The other car must have been coming down the hill, but apparently had taken the narrow little turn much too quickly, then skidded and rolled over to land against a huge boulder that stuck out on the side of the hill just below the road. After a struggle with it, I managed to get one of the doors open to see if the man inside was still alive. He wasn't, though his body was still warm. I reached into his pocket, pulled out a billfold, looked at the driver's license in it. Yeah. Orson O. Terwilliger.
2: In the history of America, the inventor has had a place of importance equal to that of statesmen and other national leaders. Indeed, our inventors, many of them mechanics, craftsmen, or even thoughtful tinkerers, have strongly influenced our destiny. They have contributed greatly to our amazing development from a barren outpost of civilization to the foremost industrial nation in the world. Incidentally, when we think of great inventions, it's natural to think of involved mechanisms like the McCormick Reaper, the sewing machine, or the phonograph. However, some inventions are so simple, one wonders why they weren't thought of centuries before. An invention in this category is, of all things, the universal, all-important safety pin. This was the invention of Walter Hunt, who lived in New York in the first half of the past century. Between 1832 and 1859, he created and patented more original and worthwhile inventions than any man in the country. A revolver, a repeating rifle, and a bullet with a metal cartridge containing its own explosive charge. But of all his simple inventions, the safety pin is the most useful. It was patented in 1849, and he gave the patent to a draftsman in discharge of a very small debt. Perhaps it is safe to say that Walter Hunt's little invention has been known and used from infancy to old age by more people than any other mechanical contrivance in the world. In recognizing the need for a safety pin, Walter Hunt had the viewpoint of so many American inventors. Somehow there must be a way. Let's find it.
3: Now, Act Two of yours truly, Johnny Dollar and the Collector's Matter.
0: Yeah, the man lying there in the car that had skidded off the road was the man I'd come to see. Orson O. Terwilliger. And he was very dead. Not knowing what sort of police or medical facilities the town of Bethel had to offer, I decided to poke around a bit. But before I could lift the body out of this car, another one came down the narrow road from the direction of the big house on top of the hill.
4: Well, stranger, did you have some trouble with your... Oh, no, that's Orson's car.
0: This gal was a doll, maybe 5'2", with blonde hair and, for a moment, sparkling blue eyes. And a figure inside her tight blue capris and yellow silk shirt that would have made any man turn his head. She stood there a moment, staring at the body, a look of utter disbelief on her lovely face. Then I caught her as she started to slump to the ground, hands covering her face, her whole body shuddering with her sobs. Oh, I'm sorry. I'm terribly sorry.
4: Why did a thing like this have to happen? Just when Orson and I were...
0: Easy now. Easy. Just take it easy. If it makes you feel better, go ahead.
4: No. What good is it to cry over him? It won't bring him back to life.
0: No, I'm afraid nothing will now.
4: Why does it have to happen to people like... I'm terribly sorry. I didn't mean to throw myself into your arms.
0: That's perfectly all right.
4: The shock of suddenly... I'm Blanche Terwilliger, his wife. Who are you?
0: My name is Johnny Dollar.
4: Johnny Dollar? The insurance investigator?
0: Yes, that's right, Mrs. Terwilliger. Your husband had asked that I... Well, that someone from the office...
4: Sounds like a terrible thing to say, Johnny.
0: Yeah?
4: But I'm glad it was you who found him there.
0: Oh?
4: After all the awful things that people... Only they aren't true at all. They never were. They... Well, we'd better... I suppose we'd better call Dr. Parker and the police and... Shall we go up to the house, Johnny?
0: Yeah. Sure. At the house, I made the call to Dr. Parker. In a matter of minutes, he and another man, a Mr. Harry Allen, arrived, and together we went back and inspected the scene of the accident.
5: No question to me. No question at all. Ah, yes, Mr. Dollar, I'm the whole police force here in Bethel. Somebody's got to do it.
0: I see, Mr. Allen. Chief.
5: Don't you agree, Doctor? Plain as day, isn't it?
6: Yeah, Chief. Mr. Dollar, it's just an unfortunate accident. Those marks on his head and body are simply a result of the car rolling over.
0: All of them,
6: know
0: Doctor?
6: Why Orson didn't know better than to take this turn too fast is... Now, what'd you say, Mr. Dollar?
0: Well, this bruise on his forehead when he struck the windshield.
6: That's right. Killed him instantly. And here, on his chest, from the steering wheel.
0: Uh-huh. But that round contusion, I guess you'd call it, there behind his left ear. Small, perfect circle.
5: Something inside the car when it rolled.
0: Was it?
5: Yep.
0: Maybe. Suppose you show me one thing, anything, inside the car that could have made that clean, clear mark.
5: Now, you look here, Dollar.
0: Yes, Chief.
5: It was pure accident that killed him, no doubt about it. The doc knows it, I know it, and you know it. Just because you're one of these high-powered, big-city-type special investigators, just don't let your imagination run away with you.
6: Chief is right, Mr. Dollar.
5: Sure. Now, come on. Let's haul the body up to the house and help Mrs. Terwilliger make arrangements with that funeral home down to Monticello. Anything else we can do?
6: Very good idea, Chief.
5: And, say, Dollar, you're a healthy young buck with a sharp eye.
0: Now, what's that supposed to mean?
5: Well, now you tell me the truth. Don't you think Terwilliger's wife is one of the prettiest girls you ever did see?
0: Yeah, she is.
5: Such a shame that she and him never really...
6: Rumor, Chief. That's just a lot of idle gossip.
5: Yeah, Doc. I guess you're right.
0: Is he, Chief?
5: Huh?
0: I wonder. Up at the big home on the hill, Mrs. Terwilliger, only I called her Blanche now, at her insistence, she called to make arrangements for her husband's funeral. Considering her obvious shock over the whole affair, she was doing very well. She'd also call one of the local garages to remove the wreck of the car.
7: would be so horrible to have to see it there day after day. That car. The thing that killed him.
0: Yes, yes, I know what you mean.
7: You're very understanding, Johnny, and I like you for it.
0: Yeah, well, I...
6: Yeah, I guess there's nothing further that we can do now. I've made out the death certificate and, Blanche, my dear.
7: Yes, Doctor.
6: You sure you wouldn't like to come down the hill, stay with Mrs. Parker and me until this is all over?
7: Oh, no, Doctor, but thank you very much. You've all been wonderful to me, and I appreciate it. That means you too, Chief Allen.
5: Oh, now, it's a real pleasure, Miss Blanche. Well...
0: Yeah, I suppose we're...
7: Oh, but Johnny...
0: Yes?
7: Would you stay and help me make out the insurance... Oh, it sounds terrible to talk about it at a time like this.
6: Yeah, but all those things have to be done, my dear. So, Mr. Dollar, if you'd like to stay here...
0: No, I'd better run on down to Emmer's Hotel and arrange for a place to stay overnight.
7: A hotel, when we have this nice big house with plenty of... Oh, I'm sorry. I forgot that I'm alone now.
6: You really shouldn't be, my dear.
7: Johnny, maybe you'd come back to tell me what I must do about the insurance. And maybe have dinner with me?
6: Well, that would be a good idea.
0: Yeah. Maybe it is. Expense account item 390 cents for a phone call at Emmer's Hotel.
8: Orson Terwilliger is dead.
0: And, George, there's just one thing I want to know.
8: Johnny, I simply can't... Yes, what is it?
0: Who are the beneficiaries of Terwilliger's insurance?
8: Why, there's only one.
0: His wife, Blanche Terwilliger.
8: Yes.
0: I knew it. George, is that policy pretty much a standard form?
8: Yes, it is. Double indemnity, as I think I told you.
0: But he said he wanted some changes made.
8: Well, to quote him exactly, he said he wanted to make a change in it. But, frankly, I can't imagine what or why.
0: Five will get you 10. He wanted to change the beneficiary. But the beautiful Blanche played it smart. She didn't give him a chance.
8: Yes, I suppose that is a... What?
0: Yeah.
8: Now, Johnny, no, listen. If you mean what I think you do, what I mean is...
0: Yeah, George. Give it some thought.
3: Who administers the oath of office to the President of the United States? And for that matter, what is the oath of office? You may not know the answer to the first question. You should know the answer to the second. Because before a man can become president, he must pledge himself to do two things. First, he must pledge that he will in fact perform the duties of the president. And second, that he will perform them in accordance with our Constitution. This pledge is called the oath of office. It is very short and reads as follows. I do solemnly swear, or affirm, that I will faithfully execute the office of President of the United States and will, to the best of my ability, preserve, protect, and defend the Constitution of the United States. That is the oath of office. The President takes it. But who administers it? The answer is that the Constitution does not say. Washington was sworn in by an official of New York City. Calvin Coolidge took the oath of office before his own father in the family homestead in Vermont. Frequently, it's administered by the Chief Justice of the Supreme Court. But the important point is not who administers the oath, but that the president, before he becomes president, shall swear to preserve, protect, and defend the Constitution. Because it is the Constitution which ensures that your country and mine shall be our country under God. Now, Act Three of yours truly, Johnny Dollar.
0: Dr. Parker and Chief Allen were convinced that Terwilliger's death was accidental. Well, I wasn't. Yet all I had to go on, some talk the Terwilliger place might be put up for sale, meant nothing in itself unless I could find out why. Or perhaps the reason might tie in with the rumors, the gossip that had been mentioned to me. Rumors of what? That Blanche and her husband weren't getting along? As for actual evidence that he was murdered, all I had to go on was that funny little mark behind his ear. I borrowed a flashlight there at the hotel and drove back to the scene of the so-called accident. I went over the ground with a fine-tooth comb. Nothing. Then I went up to the place where the car must have started its skid. I searched the bushes all around and then... Wait a minute. What under the sun is... And more important, where did it come from? It's much longer than an ordinary. As for the fletching, this thing's been used all right, and recently. And instead of a point, it has the heavy, round stone head.
7: Who is it? Speak up or I'll shoot.
0: Oh, that's a nice way to welcome a dinner guest.
7: Johnny, you got me first.
0: Oh, well, I'm sorry, Blanche.
7: I saw your flashlight down here and couldn't imagine who it was. And since you hadn't come up to dinner, as you promised.
0: Oh, I was on my way. I hope I'm not too late. Hey, do you always wander around carrying a gun?
7: Oh, I'm sorry. Here, you'd better take it.
0: Yeah.
7: I'm not used to these things, though heaven knows I've seen enough of them.
0: Your husband's gun collection.
7: But why'd you stop here, Johnny? What were you doing? And what in the world's that?
0: Oh, just a... Well, there must have been some Indians around here at one time or another.
7: Oh, yes. I understand this was great Indian country. But now, Johnny.
0: Yeah?
7: My invitation to dinner still stands.
0: Great. I'm starving. Well, mighty fine dinner, Blanche.
7: More coffee?
0: I'm almost embarrassed, though.
7: Now, why do you say that?
0: What a chance to be close to someone as well.
7: More coffee?
0: Oh, no, no, thanks. Not another thing.
7: Well, then, let's go in by the fire in the library and talk. Johnny.
0: Yeah?
7: It's a great comfort to have you here, and I... Thanks.
0: You don't mind if I hold your hand? Kid stuff, huh?
7: No, it isn't.
0: Now, this collection of weapons you were going to show me.
7: Oh, you have to look at it.
0: Well, I'd kind of like to.
7: All right. It's in the library, too.
0: Okay. You know, Blanche, with your figure...
7: Hmm?
0: What I meant was you must have been quite the athlete when you were in college.
7: Now, what brought that on?
0: Swimming? Tennis, that sort of thing?
7: Sure, everything. Blanche Ransom, girl athlete.
0: Pistol team? The way you handled this gun a while ago. Only a person who knows guns has the proper respect for it.
7: Well, I still don't like them.
0: Then all things considered, it's better that I keep this one.
7: What? All things considered?
0: Your husband had to drive very slowly around that curve, didn't he?
7: Yes, I guess he didn't for once, or... He wouldn't...
0: Slowly enough so that somebody couldn't have missed him with a pea shooter, much less a deadly weapon.
7: Johnny, what in the world...
0: Archery was your best event, wasn't it?
7: Archery?
0: Yeah. I'm afraid that's why I took your hand.
7: Johnny...
0: Calluses like that come from only one thing, using a heavy bow, a hunting bow. This one here on the wall?
7: Now, Johnny, listen, honestly...
0: Honey, why did you do it? Why did you do it, Blanche?
7: Johnny, I don't know what...
0: This bow... And with the arrow I found out there...
7: Johnny!
0: With its flat, round, heavy stone head... Just before he reached that curve in the road. Well?
7: All right, Johnny. But listen, if you knew how long I've... If you knew what I had to... Listen, please.
0: Murder. For a chance on a lousy $1 million.
7: I guess I lost, didn't I?
0: Oh, yeah. You lost. And according to the law, no person convicted of the murder of the decedent shall be entitled to any portion of the estate, including the insurance. But just don't forget my commission on that amount. Expense account total, including room and board at Emmer's and the trip back to Hartford, $185.60. Doubled. Yours truly, Johnny Dollar.

Yours truly, Johnny Dollar, starring Bob Bailey, originates in Hollywood and is written, produced, and directed by Jack Johnstone. Heard in our cast were Virginia Gregg, G. Stanley Jones, Forrest Lewis, Vic Perrin, and Bart Robinson. Be sure to join us next week, same time and station, for another exciting story of yours truly, Johnny Dollar. This is John Wall speaking.

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7: Ladies and gentlemen, a $5,000 reward will be offered each week on the program immediately following this announcement.
8: You out there, you who think you've committed the perfect crime, the perfect murder, that there are no clues, no witnesses, that your identity is unknown, listen.
9: Somebody knows.
8: Yes, you, wherever you may be, no matter where you're hiding. Somewhere, sometime, someone listening to this program is going to bring you to justice. Yes?
9: Somebody.

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1: Ladies and gentlemen, we're going to recreate for you tonight all the known facts in an actual unsolved murder. Somewhere, someone among you has had contact with the killer or killers. Someone whose identity need never be known has seen evidence or possesses information that can lead to the solution of this crime.
0: In the public interest, the Columbia Broadcasting System offers a $5,000 reward for information leading to the arrest and conviction of the killer in this unsolved murder.
1: We ask you then to please listen carefully, for you may be the one to win this reward.
2: Somebody knows.
1: It may be you. And now we open the files on one of this nation's unsolved murders. It's homicide file number DR75-4613 of the Los Angeles, California Police Department. The unsolved murder of Mrs. Gladys Kern. It is St. Valentine's Day, Saturday, February 14th, 1948. The time is between 4:30 and 5 o'clock in the afternoon. The place, the exclusive Los Feliz residential section in the hills high above the city of Los Angeles, California. A real estate agent is showing a prospective buyer through a vacant home at 4217 Cromwell Avenue.
3: Now, here's the dining room. 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And this way is the kitchen. Now, maybe as a man, you aren't interested in what makes a kitchen practical.

0: But if you're like my husband, you're certainly interested in what comes out of it. So I'd just like to point out a few of... What's the matter? Why are you looking at me that... That knife. What are you doing with that knife? No, no, you can't. You... No!
1: On Sunday morning, February 15th, 1948, a red light winks on a switchboard in the Los Angeles Police Department.
2: Missing Persons Bureau.
3: Hello? Is this where you report a missing person?
2: That's right, sir.
3: Well, my name is Jack Kern. It's my mother. She... Well, ever since yesterday, we haven't any idea what happened to her.
2: I see. What's your mother's name, Mr. Kern?
3: Mrs. Gladys Kern.
2: Mrs. Gladys Kern.
3: Yes, sir.
2: And the address?
3: 6200 Roy Street in Highland Park.
2: 6200 Roy Street, Highland Park. Now, if you give me a detailed description of her, the department will be glad.
1: At about the same moment that Mrs. Gladys Kern is being reported missing, a sergeant enters an office in the homicide division.
4: Say, here's something you might be interested in, Lieutenant.
5: Oh? What is it, Sergeant?
4: A note, anonymous. It was picked up in a mailbox at 5th and Olive. Looks like it might be something for homicide.
5: Has the crime lab seen it?
4: Just got through with it. He said bring it down here.
5: All right, let's see what it says.
1: The note is written on a plain piece of paper folded over. On the outside, penciled in large scrawling letters, are three words. Hurry to police. The body of the note, also printed in clumsy penciled letters, is a literary phrase, badly spelled and unpunctuated.
5: It says, I made acquaintance of man 3 weeks ago. He said he wanted to buy a home for his family, but he was a racketeer.
6: No real estater would do business with him. He suggested I buy a home for him in my name, and then he would go with me to look at a property to make sure he liked it. They went into the house, and I waited outside. After a while, I went up to investigate. She was laying on the floor. I turned her over. I was covered with blood. I pulled a knife out of her, then I left and ran. I knew this man as Lewis Fraser. He's about 5'10", has jet black curly hair, wears blue or tan gabardine suits. He told me he was a fighter, and he looks it. I won't rest till I find him, because I know that man is my only alibi.
5: Without him, I feel equally guilty.
4: Well, what do you think, Lieutenant, a crank?
5: I doubt it, Sergeant. I think this man has described an actual crime.
1: Monday morning, February 16th, 1948, Mr. Fred Lyon, a realtor with offices at 2144 Hillhurst Avenue, is showing homes to two women prospects, one of whom is Mrs. Verdi F. Cross, a trained nurse. One of the homes on his list is located at 4217 Cromwell Avenue in the Los Feliz Hills. At the moment, Mr. Lyon and the two women are looking over the grounds at the Cromwell Avenue address.
7: And as you can see, ladies, the property's been well kept up. The owner's spared no pains to maintain his home in keeping with the section. Personally, I feel that at $25,000, the property's very sound value.
1: The two women and Mr. Lyon leave the grounds and enter the service porch. They walk slowly toward the kitchen door. Then, as they're about to enter the kitchen...
5: What is it?
8: What's the matter, dear?
9: There, on the kitchen floor. Look through that open door.
5: Good Lord.
8: Wait a minute. Stay here.
1: Mrs. Verdi F. Cross, the nurse, walks a few feet into the kitchen. She stands there a moment, looking down. And then comes back to Mr. Lyon and the other woman.
8: You needn't go any further. That woman is dead.
1: A few minutes later, in the police communication division, a monitor on a police complaint switchboard plugs in to answer a call.
10: Los Angeles Police Department, complaint division. You're certain the woman's dead? All right, what's the address? 4217 Cromwell Avenue. And your name? Mr. Fred Lyon. Who's with you, Mr. Lyon? Very well, sir. Go back to the house. Don't touch anything. You and the two women...
1: As the monitor talks to Mr. Lyon over the telephone, he plugs in the homicide division switchboard on the same line. Simultaneously, he writes the pertinent information on a form, rips it from its pad, and places it on an endless chain conveyor belt that carries it into the next room. The next room is the broadcasting room of KGPL, official radio station of police communications. The dispatcher takes the slip and hands it to one of the seven broadcasters sitting fan-shaped around him. She looks it over quickly and presses a button on the microphone before her.
11: Code 2. A dead body at 4217 Cromwell Avenue. Code 2, a dead body at 4217 Cromwell Avenue. Cars 301 and 115 acknowledged.
1: Within a matter of minutes after the flash is given, Detective A.W. Hubka arrives on the scene. His official report, as given to the Homicide Division and later at the coroner's inquest, contains in part the following information.
2: In response to the Code 2 broadcast, I proceeded at once to the home at 4217 Cromwell Avenue. In the kitchen, I found the body of an attractively dressed woman lying face down on the floor. My examination satisfied me that she was dead. There was a deep wound in her back between the shoulder blades. Obviously a knife wound. In the kitchen sink, I found a leather-handled hunting knife with a blade of about 6 inches in length. An attempt had been made to wash it clean, though some traces of blood stains still remained. Also in the sink was a man's balled-up handkerchief, which bore stains that I presumed to be blood. Beside the body lay an open purse and a wallet. Within a short time, a detail arrived from Homicide.
1: Shortly after the discovery of the murder, information is correlated between the Missing Persons Bureau and the Homicide Division. A police car speeds to Highland Park and picks up Mr. John E. Kern, husband of Mrs. Gladys Kern, reported missing the day before. It takes him to 4217 Cromwell Avenue. A police officer leads the tense, anxious man toward the kitchen.
12: This way, please, Mr. Kern. Body is here in the kitchen.
13: Gladys. Gladys. Dear God. It's my wife, Gladys. My wife. My wife.
14: In just a moment, we'll continue with file number DR75-4613 of the Los Angeles, California Police Department. The unsolved murder of Mrs. Gladys Kern.
15: CBS invites you to hear another adventure in the far corners of the world with yours truly, Johnny Dollar, later tonight. Starring Hollywood actor Edmund O'Brien, yours truly, Johnny Dollar, brings you the adventures of a top investigator for a large insurance company. 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
1: And now, ladies and gentlemen, we'll continue with the rest of the factual information concerning the unsolved murder of Mrs. Gladys Kern.
14: Remember, $5,000 reward will be paid for information leading to the arrest and conviction of her killer.
1: The establishment of the identity of the body at 4217 Cromwell Avenue as that of Mrs. Gladys Kern, all the resources of the Los Angeles, California Police Department swing into action in an effort to apprehend her killer. Detective Captain Burt Jones, Hollywood Division, is placed in charge of the investigation. The coroner's inquest is held at 1:30 p.m. Friday, February 21st, 1948. Deputy Coroner Edwin Lennox is presiding. The first witness to be called is Mr. John E. Kern, the dead woman's husband.
16: Now, Mr. Kern, we'll try to make this as brief as possible for you. Would you tell us, please, if you know of anyone who could possibly have any reason for doing harm to your wife? Will you talk into that hand microphone, please, so that we can all hear you? Go right ahead, please.
17: My wife had absolutely no enemies that I know of. There was no reason why anyone should want to kill her.
16: I see. When was the last time you saw her, Mr. Kern?
17: Last time I saw her alive was about 5:30 Saturday morning when I left for work.
16: Would you please tell us, in your own words, all that you can remember of your wife's activities on that day?
17: Well, Gladys was up before dawn to fix my breakfast. She always did.
16: I see.
17: She was a good wife.
16: Go on, please.
17: I left for work about 5:30, returned home about 4:30 that afternoon.
16: Was your wife at home then, Mr. Kern?
17: No, sir. But she left a note for me. It was to remind me that we were going to a wedding.
1: While waiting for his wife to return that night, Mr. Kern took a little nap. It was some time later that the doorbell rang.
18: Oh, the doorbell. It must be Gladys.
19: Hi, Dad.
9: Hello, Father.
18: Hello, kids. Come in.
9: We've come to take you to the wedding, Dad. Where's Mom?
18: Guess she's not home yet, Peggy.
19: Oh, that's too bad. We thought we'd all go together.
18: Well, you know how your mother is, Jack. She's got a client on the string.
9: I know. She's liable to come home at all hours.
18: Look, you two kids run along. I'll wait for her. We'll show up later.
19: Still sweethearts, eh, Dad? Can't move one step without the other. Well, I guess that's okay, this being St. Valentine's Day, but don't be late. This is going to be a night for the Kearns to howl. Yes, sir.
16: Now, Mr. Kern, what did you do after your children left?
17: Well, I wasn't worried about Gladys, as I'd told the kids. She was very often kept late closing a deal, so I lay down again. It was Sunday morning before I woke up.
16: Mrs. Kern hadn't come home, of course.
17: No, sir. I was really scared then. I called the kids right away, and they hadn't heard from her either. Jack called the Missing Persons Bureau. We phoned everyone we could think of, and, well, then we just waited. Waited.
1: Meanwhile, the reports on preliminary investigation in the case are discouraging. Detective Captain Jones has only this information to offer.
4: murder weapon. The leather-handled K-bar hunting knife is the type widely sold in war surplus stores. A check has been made of each such store in the city without any concrete results. We are also urging the anonymous letter writer through the radio and press to turn himself in, work with the police. No response has been forthcoming to date.
1: Chemist Ray Pinker of the Police Crime Laboratory has this to report.
20: Mrs. Kern's purse of a black plastic material would hold no fingerprints unless applied by wet or blood-covered fingers. We found none. Nor were there any prints in the wallet or the murder weapon. The anonymous note had passed through too many hands to provide us with anything of value.
1: Then finally comes the first break in the case. A witness is found who saw Mrs. Kern on that fateful Saturday in the company of a strange man. The witness, Mrs. Mary Johnson, manager of a drugstore at North Vermont and Fountain Avenues.
21: Why, yes, yes, officer. I saw Mrs. Kern on St. Valentine's Day. She came in here real often. Her real estate office is only a few doors away, you know, at 13007 North Vermont. Well, it was about 2 o'clock in the afternoon, I'd say, that she came in. Oh, I was busy back here at the drug counter, so I didn't really pay much attention. But I did notice that there was a man with her. He was... What? Oh, no, I'd never seen him before. None of the others had either. They sat at the soda fountain and talked for a while, and well, then they left. That was the last time I ever saw poor Mrs. Kern. The man? Well, as near as I can recall, he was of medium build. He wore a dark blue suit. Yes, I remember now. He had very dark hair. Yes, very dark hair.
1: Blue suit, very dark hair. What was it that anonymous note had said?
6: I know this man is Louis Fraser. He's about 5'10", has jet black curly hair. Wears a blue or tan gabardine suit.
1: Then, 2 weeks later in Long Beach, California, just a few miles away, another event takes place that finds its way into the file on Mrs. Gladys Kern. In a real estate office at 4591 Banner Street, Mrs. Jacques Landis is sitting at her desk checking property listings when the door opens.
8: Hello there.
22: Hi. You got any houses for sale?
8: Should say we have. What kind of a house were you looking for?
22: I'm not particular. I am. Nobody else in the office?
8: Not at the moment, no, but I have all the listings. If you could give me some idea of...
22: Does this give you some idea, lady?
8: That knife? What are you doing with that knife?
22: If you just keep your mouth shut, I ain't gonna do nothing with it. If you don't, I'll... All right, now. Let me have that purse. Quick, now.
8: Yes. Of course. Here.
22: Okay. Now you just sit there and keep that mouth shut. You better not do anything for 5 minutes. Or I'll come back and I'm going to take care of you. So long. Thanks.
9: Oh, answer. Oh, please answer. Operator, get me the police. Hurry, get me the police.
1: Now the pattern begins to grow clearer. Another real estate woman has been threatened and robbed by a prospective home buyer carrying a hunting knife. And now there's a more detailed description. A description that fits into the same general pattern that the police have been building.
0: Attention all police officers. Wanted for questioning in the murder of Mrs. Gladys Kern, this man. Description follows. 23 to 26 years of age. 5 feet 7 to 10 inches tall. Handsome. Has black wavy hair neatly combed. Eyes dark brown, close set. Smooth shaven. Features sharp. Has Midwestern accent. May be dressed in blue gabardine slacks and a greenish-blue zipper jacket or a pinstripe suit. May be driving a 1939 Chevrolet Coupe or a dark gray 1940 Dodge or Plymouth sedan. Will repeat. Wanted for questioning.
1: Now the police receive two more important bits of information. The first comes from Mr. William Osborne, a physicist who maintains offices in the rear of Mrs. Kern's realty office on Vermont Avenue.
3: At about 4 o'clock the afternoon of Saturday, February 14th, I happened to notice Mrs. Kern go into a real estate office with a man. He was in his 50s, about 6 feet tall, weighed probably, 200 pounds. His hair was graying and his face was, well, I would say rather lean. He had a New York appearance in his manner and his dress. He and Mrs. Kern were talking and joking, and they left shortly after they'd come in. I'd never seen the man before, and I never saw him again.
1: The second bit of information, undoubtedly one of the most important clues in the entire case, came from Mrs. Peggy Ann Phillips, young married daughter of Mrs. Kern.
9: When I was graduated from school, my brother Jack gave me a diamond wristwatch as a present. A short time before the day, before St. Valentine's Day, my mother took her watch to a jeweler for repair, and I gave her mine to wear meanwhile. She was wearing my watch on the day she was, on St. Valentine's Day. When the police found her, the watch was gone. Oh, excuse me, please. My baby's crying. He loved his grandmother. Now, I'm sure he knows he's never going to see her again.
1: Ladies and gentlemen, we've now given you all available information as contained in the files of the Los Angeles, California Police Department regarding the unsolved murder of Mrs. Gladys Kern. On the basis of that information, the coroner's jury said,
7: "We find the death of Mrs. Gladys Kern to be a homicide at the hands of person or persons unknown."
1: Person or persons unknown? No. The killer of Mrs. Kern is not unknown. Somewhere in whatever town or city this man is hiding, some one of you has seen him, today, has spoken to him, eaten lunch and dinner with him, driven in the same car that he used on the day of the murder. No, the cold-blooded killer who took Mrs. Kern's life is not a person who is unknown.
23: Somebody knows.
1: Now listen carefully, please. Listen, all of you, wherever you may be. We're going to give you a recapitulation of all the known facts in the unsolved murder of Mrs. Gladys Kern. Better make a note of them.
14: And remember, by following the instructions we shall give you in a moment, you may be the one to earn a $5,000 reward.
1: Now here are the actual facts in the case. Mrs. Gladys Kern, 42 years of age, a realtor with offices at 1307 North Vermont Avenue in Los Angeles, California, was stabbed to death with a hunting knife in a vacant home at 4217 Cromwell Avenue in that city.
14: The date? Saturday, St. Valentine's Day, February 14th, 1948. The time? Between 4:30 and 5 o'clock in the afternoon.
1: The motive was obviously robbery. Only a few pennies were found in a rifled purse. And a diamond-studded wristwatch she'd been wearing was missing. The police have descriptions of two men whom they're seeking as suspects in this crime. Here's a description of the first man.
14: His age between 23 and 26. 5'7" to 10" tall. Handsome. Wavy black hair, neatly combed. Eyes, dark brown, close set. Sharp features, smooth shaven. Has a Midwestern accent.
1: And please remember that this man seems to have a preference for blue or tan gabardine suits. Now here's the description of the second man seen with Mrs. Kern on the day of her death.
14: Age, in his 50s, about 6 feet tall. Weight, about 200 pounds. Hair, turning gray. Face, rather lean. Has what is described as a New York appearance in his manner and dress.
1: Now, the clue most likely to trap the man we're looking for is a diamond-studded wristwatch. Here's the description. Listen carefully, please.
14: The watch is a Bulova. The case is yellow gold with a two-tone overlay of platinum. On each side, there are two or three diamond chips. The hands are black, spade type. The figures, Arabic on a white dial. The face opening of the watch is slightly oblong.
1: And most important of all, on the back of the watch is this inscription.
14: Peggy Ann, 6-1944.
1: Let me repeat that, please. On the back of the watch is inscribed the name Peggy Ann, and the figures 6-1944. Ladies and gentlemen, if any of you possesses information that may have bearing on the unsolved murder of Mrs. Gladys Kern, please follow these instructions so that your name and identity need never be made known unless you wish. Now listen carefully.
14: Write your information on a plain sheet of paper. Do not sign your name. Instead, sign it with six numbers, any arrangement of any six numbers. Then tear off a blank corner of that paper with a ragged edge. Write the same six numbers on that corner and keep it. Mail the rest of the paper with the information to Somebody Knows, Hollywood, California. You need tell no one what you have done, nor will you have to appear in person.
1: If the information you've supplied leads to the arrest and conviction of the killer of Gladys Kern, we'll announce your signature number on this program. Then, if you don't want your name to be known, go to your lawyer or doctor, your priest, minister, or rabbi, and have him present the torn corner of the paper to any CBS station. In this way, you won't have to appear in person.
14: If the torn corner matches the original paper containing the information, the $5,000 reward will be yours.
1: Remember, you, wherever you are, you whose name need never be known, you may earn a reward of $5,000.
14: Next week, at the same time, we'll present another true case history of unsolved murder. Homicide file number 78654 of the St. Paul, Minnesota Police Bureau. The unsolved murder of Mary Agnes Kabiska.
1: You out there, you who have murdered in cold blood and think you've gotten away with it, listen, you cannot escape. There is no perfect crime. Remember, you are not unknown.
5: Somebody knows.
14: Tonight's case was written by Sidney Marshall from information in the files of the Los Angeles, California Police Department. Research was by Maurice Zim. Music was composed and played by Milton Charles. Somebody Knows is a James L. Safier production in association with CBS by arrangement with the Chicago Sun-Times and is based on a copyright owned by W.L. Finstad. It was narrated and directed by Jack Johnstone. In order to be eligible for the reward, letters containing information leading to the arrest and conviction of the killer or killers of Mrs. Gladys Kern must be postmarked not later than midnight, July 26, 1950. Arrest of the guilty person or persons must occur within 90 days of that date, and conviction must be within 1 year of tonight's broadcast. If more than one person gives the information leading to conviction, our judges will divide the $5,000 reward among them in proportion to the importance the judges attach to the facts supplied. And in this, the decision of our judges will be final. Until next Thursday at the same time, this is Frank Goss saying goodnight for...
5: Somebody Knows.
15: Excuse me, but have you met Ethelbert? Ethelbert is one of the constant joys of the CBS crime photographer shows, the others being the fast-paced action, the ingenious stories, and the trigger-quick thinking of Casey, the crime photographer himself. Stay tuned right now for Casey's latest adventure entitled Collision.

0: Hi. I don't know what it is about me and employment. We start out together, but sooner or later we reach the fork in the road. Usually sooner. You take last week. The employment agency sent me out on a job as an oyster shucker. But somebody tried to serve me up on a half shell with a real crazy cocktail sauce. Blood. Pardon me, is this the 50 Fathoms Clam House?
1: Yes. Is there something I can do for you?
0: That's the best offer I've had all day.
1: We'll have a table in a minute. Would you care to look at the menu?
0: What's the menu got that you haven't got, baby?
1: A price list. If you'll excuse me, I'm busy.
0: Now, wait a minute. Don't get sore. I work here. I'm the new oyster shucker. I'm Rocky Fortune.
1: Well, you'd better go around to the kitchen, Mr. Fortune.
0: Just call me Rocky, huh? And I'll call you two or three times a day.
1: Don't bother.
0: Why not?
1: For one thing, I've got a boyfriend.
0: Now, why would we let a little thing like that come between us?
1: Maybe because he's standing right behind you.
0: Oops. He isn't exactly standing behind me. It's more like all around me. This joke is 6'4", 200 pounds on the hoof, and broad enough to go through the middle of a revolving door. And I can't figure a gorilla like this with this girl. She's a real sweet little girl, like somebody's kid sister. Only she's wearing a knit dress, and she's got a figure that's giving the warp and the woof a hard time. I get a glimmer when she introduces me to the bruiser.
1: Mr. Fortune, this is Mr. Barney. He's the manager.
2: All right, Fortune, get back to the kitchen. I'll give you a personal introduction to a barrel of oysters. This way. And Fortune.
0: Yeah?
2: Stay away from Iris.
0: Who says so?
2: I say so. Now, here's your counter. Shell's in a garbage can. And this is the oyster knife.
0: Right.
2: And just so as we don't misunderstand each other, I'm very serious about Iris. Very serious.
0: Hey, look out with that knife.
2: You understand, Fortune?
0: I got an inkling.
2: Now get to work and shuck them oysters.
0: It takes me a few minutes to pull the dull-bladed oyster knife 2 inches out of the table where Big Barney has buried it. About this time, Ferdinand the waiter drifts in the door. Ferdy's a little wispy guy who looks like the mechanical rabbit the greyhounds chase at the dog track.
3: 1,000 cherry stone! Hey! Who are you?
0: Rocky Fortune. I'm the new oyster shucker.
3: What happened to Harmon?
0: Maybe he got washed out with the tide. Hey, pal, when do I get something to eat here?
3: Didn't you get some supper?
0: No.
3: That Barney, no consideration. Look, I'll fix you something.
0: I've been looking at the menu. How about the swordfish?
3: Uh-uh.
0: No?
3: To my best friend, I wouldn't recommend the swordfish. Not tonight.
4: Right,
3: yes, sir?
4: Mr. Abernucky's coming in.
3: Excuse me. Hey, Chief! Give me 2 double shrimp cocktails, a crab meat salad, lobster gumbo, a bowl of Boston, a bowl of Manhattan, and a bucket of lobsters.
0: What do you got out there, rotary luncheon?
3: No, just Mr. Abernucky.
0: I take a peek through the kitchen door, and Mr. Abernucky is sitting on 2 chairs at once and is still lapping over on all sides. Barney and Ferdinand are hovering around him like a pair of hummingbirds trying to neck with a Navy blimp. I make a resolution to quit eating French fried potatoes and go back to unbuttoning oysters and remove their overcoats. It's lonely work, so I strike up a conversation. There's nobody in the pantry but me and the oyster, so I got no choice. You think you got troubles? I'm the one that ought to get stewed. You got it soft. You don't have to worry what happens if your lady friend decides to clam up. All you got to do is just lay there, that's all. And if you want to make an impression on a dame, all you got to do is whip up a pearl. Holy smokes, a real live pearl. It's a real live pearl sitting in the middle of that oyster staring up at me with its one beautiful beady eye. I'm figuring on calling little Arthur the Book to place a fin on the nose of Pearl Diver in the 5th at Belmont when I open the next oyster. So help me, another pearl. I haven't had a run of luck like this since I busted up the floating crap game in Doherty's garage. So I leave the stake out and shoot it all. Another oyster. Another pearl. Come on, baby. Papa needs a new necklace. One after another. And every little darling loaded. I'm trembling as I hit number 10, 11, and 12.

0: 12 great big fat pearls in my hot little hand, and all mine. Just to make sure, I stash them away in my pocket quick as Ferdinand the waiter comes in the door.
1: 2 dozen special oysters for Mr. Abenaki.
0: Buddy boy, I never could see nothing special about no oysters. It's like eating a clammy handshake.
1: Get them up, and I'll pick them up on the way out. The specials for Mr. Abenaki come out of this barrel. And don't shuck them. He likes them open at the table. He says it improves the flavor.
0: Yes, sir, Sergeant. Unfortunately, Bonnie has forgotten to tell me this, and I've already separated Mr. Abenaki's special oysters from their shells. Now, to me, the difference between a couple of oysters is something that can only interest another oyster. So I fill up a plate from the regular barrel. This, it turns out, is a mistake. Through the doors, I hear Mr. Abenaki sounding off like the bullhorn on a big moat.
2: Bonnie!
0: And Ferdinand comes flying back like a scared pigeon.
1: What happened? What happened to the special oysters?
2: Who is responsible for this?
1: Please, Mr. Abenaki.
2: I paid for special oysters shipped in just for me, and what do I get? Call these oysters? These miserable, scrawny blobs.
3: What happened to Mr. Abenaki's oysters? You, Fortune.
0: Me?
3: What happened to the specials?
0: It was just a little mistake.
2: A mistake. A mistake with my oysters.
3: Please, Mr. Abenaki. Fortune, what happened?
0: I opened them first. Nobody told me any different.
2: You hear that? He opened my oysters. All that flavor gone. Gone forever.
0: What is this, a federal case?
3: You feather-headed idiot.
0: Now, wait a minute.
4: Customers can hear you.
3: Fortune, you lame brain, you apologize to Mr. Abenaki.
0: Okay. To him, I'll apologize. But you, you muscle-headed bum.
3: Well, you scrawny knucklehead, I ought to pry you apart like a charter clam.
0: Why don't you put your money where your mouth is?
4: Mr. Barney, I'm sure it was an honest mistake. Why don't you give him another chance?
3: You shut up and keep out of this.
0: Hey, who do you think you're talking to? You ought to wash your mouth out with soap before you talk to a lady.
3: Fortune, you're fired.
4: Oh, no. Please, Mr. Barney.
3: You keep out of this. Take him up front and pay him off.

0: Iris fishes me a couple of bucks out of the register, and I can see she's a little sorry for me, which makes me feel very pleasant indeed.
1: Here you are, Mr. Fortune. I wish it was more.
0: Oh, well, easy come, easy go. I just wish I was staying on, though, so I could see you again.
1: It took a lot of courage to stand up to Barney like that.
0: I still have the oyster knife.
1: Well, I wish there was something that I could do.
0: How about splitting a steak with me tonight, huh? After all, I just got fired, and I shouldn't be left alone with a knife.
1: Well, I suppose it's all right.
0: Meet you when you get off. Is it a date?
1: All right, Rocky. I'm off at 9.

0: figure bounced a knot on the head for the day. 12 pearls and a beautiful girl. This is better than a daily double. It's about 8:45 when I head out the back door. It's a very cozy neighborhood. You could sometimes go as far as a block without stumbling over a drunk or being mugged for a pair of clean socks. So I'm not too surprised when an arm whips around my neck and I cease breathing until further notice.
1: Don't say a word.
0: Who can talk?
1: This ain't no briar pipe sticking in your back.
0: Okay, okay.
1: Hand them over.
0: Anything in particular?
1: You know what I'm talking about. Hand them over.
0: Now, Mac, this may make me seem a little slow, but I haven't got the slightest idea what you're talking about.
1: The pearls, wise guy. The pearls. You got them.
0: Oh, then.
1: Didn't your mother ever tell you it ain't polite to shortstop? Now pass them over.
0: They're mine. I found them.
1: Okay, okay. Hand them over.
0: Over my dead body.
1: That can be arranged. All right, wise guy. I'll give you a quick five to hand them over. One.
0: Hey, you're kidding, ain't you?
1: Two.
0: Okay, okay. I got them right here.
1: Three.
0: Right here. Hey, they're gone.
1: Four.
0: Honest, I put them in his pocket, see?
1: I said four.
0: Look, look, there's a hole in it. Look, I can wiggle my finger through it.
1: Five.
0: If you don't believe me, look for yourself.
1: Yeah. Okay, hold still.
0: I'm ticklish.
1: You're clean, all right. Listen, punk, I'll give you a chance. You got 12 hours to hand those pearls over.
0: But I lost them, honest.
1: You lost them, you find them. Remember, 12 hours or we'll fit you for a brand new satin-lined overcoat with silver handles. And just to show you, we ain't kidding.

0: About 20 minutes later, the world slows down to a gentle spiral. Some other bum has drove me for 38 cents and change, a subway token in my shoes. I paddle around to the avenue on my bare feet, and I find Iris waiting in front of a drugstore looking like Hurricane Barbara, about to hit the Atlantic coast from Block Island to Cape Hatteras.
1: Rocky, this is not the kind of a neighborhood where a girl likes to wait for... What's the matter? You're limping.
0: I stepped on a live cigar butt.
1: Well, you're barefoot. Where are we going, to a square dance?
0: Look, honey, I'm afraid our date's off.
1: Why?
0: I gotta attend a funeral.
1: Whose?
0: Mine.
1: What are you talking about?
0: There seems to be a difference of opinion about some pearls. I told the guy I found them, but he couldn't see it my way.
1: You found some pearls?
0: Yes.
1: Where?
0: Where else? In an oyster. 12 of them.
1: You found 12 pearls in one oyster?
0: No. One each in a dozen. How's that for luck?
1: Nobody's that lucky.
0: But now I can't find them. I got a hole in my pocket. I must have dropped them.
1: Oh, that's terrible.
0: You don't know the half of it. The guy who just slugged me gave me 12 hours to cough up the pearls or else. A particularly nasty else.
1: Oh, then we've got to start looking for them. Right now.
0: Right now, I'd rather look for some shoes. A guy can get athlete's foot this way.

0: We head back into the 50 Fathoms clam house to try to find the pearls. I'm cutting my bare feet to ribbons on broken clam shells. We go through the sawdust in the pantry a spoonful at a time, but we draw a blank. No pearls. Up to now, I've been thinking I'm just lucky. But slowly, I realize I've been playing with marked oysters. I figure them pearls must be hot as a tin roof in August.
1: Rocky, what happens if we don't find them? They might kill you.
0: Yeah. I was thinking that was a possibility, too.
1: Well, where else could you have dropped them? Is there anything on the floor, a garbage can or something?
0: Wait a minute. There was that little barrel that Mr. Abenaki's oysters came in. It was right by this stool.
1: Maybe the pearls dropped in it.
0: But the barrel's gone, too.
1: Of course. They pick it up at night and take it back to the oyster boat.
0: Can you find out which boat?
1: I know. I sign the receipt every day. It's the Polly B at Pier 22. Oh, Rocky, do you think the pearls could still be in the barrel?
0: Well, I got a hasty feeling I'd better find out. Anyway, if Abenaki's oysters came from that boat, then so do the pearls.
1: Rocky, I'm going with you.
0: Now, look, honey, it's going to be dangerous and dark down on that dock.
1: You'll be there.
0: I know. That's what frightens me. Well, come on. Let's head for Pier 22. And if I don't find the pearls, well, at least it's a good place to jump off. I'm still barefoot as we head up the waterfront to Pier 22, but I keep going. I figure it's like a horse. If I pull up lame now, I'm a cinch to get shot. Pier 22 looks like the spot where Henry Hudson dropped his anchor on the first trip. There's a crap game going on in the dock office. We wait until somebody makes a four the hard way and slip through in the confusion. The oyster boat is halfway down the pier, and we go aboard. Don't trip on them ropes.
1: Isn't that the barrel? Right there?
0: That's it, all right. I'll tip it up to the light. Empty as a pocket before payday.
1: Oh, Rocky.
0: I wonder where the elephants go to die.
1: Rocky, listen.
0: Yeah, somebody must have broken up the crap game. They're coming this way.
1: Well, what are we going to do?
0: That guy who put the arm on me is with him. You see the guy with no neck?
1: Yeah.
0: Come on, we better hide.
1: Well, where?
0: Down the hatch behind us.
1: I can't jump down there, not in this skirt.
0: In it or out of it, here you go.
1: Oh, it's dark down here.
0: Look out, here I come. Now, keep quiet, baby, and maybe we'll get out of this thing in one piece.
2: All right, let's get going. Okay. Cast off the bowline.
1: What is it? What's happening?
0: Did you bring your toothbrush?
1: A toothbrush? What for?
0: I can only think of one thing to say at this point.
1: What?
0: Bon voyage. Polly B is definitely not in the Queen Mary class. It's sort of a cross between an oversized shoebox and the Staten Island Ferry. It would probably rock like crazy in a bathtub, and by the time we're through the narrows and into the lower bay, Iris has turned a tasteful tone of green, which unfortunately clashes with her purple dress.
1: Oh, Rocky, I'm afraid I'm going to die.
0: No, you're not.
1: Okay, I'm afraid I'm not going to die. Ugh.
0: Somebody will hear you.
1: I don't care.
2: There's the boy. Loran, the boy.
1: What happened? We're stopping.
0: Maybe we hit a red light.
2: Will you men get the net on the side? Come on, hurry up.
1: What is it? Oysters?
0: I don't know. I better boost you up so you can sneak a peek. You ready?
1: Mm-hmm.
0: Well?
1: It's a barrel, Rocky. They pulled it in with a net. Rocky, it's got a flag on it. Let me down.
0: I got it now. Just like Prohibition. Someone on an incoming line, it dumps the stuff over.
1: And this boat picked it up.
0: Yeah, and delivers it to the 50 Fathoms clam house. What a way to sneak in pearls inside an oyster. And if some jerk opens one by mistake, he just thinks he's lucky. Can you imagine a guy stupid enough to think he'd really find a pearl in an... You read any good books lately?
1: Rocky, it's a smuggling racket.
2: All right.
0: Baby, you're even smart. That's right. I could kiss you. Mm-hmm.

0: I have my eyes closed and my mouth puckered when the roof falls in. Then I find myself kissing a 30-pound flounder, which is part of a load of fish dumped in on top of us. We're standing up to the neck in fresh-caught ocean fish in season. I pick a herring out of my ears and look around for Iris. And once again, I get that funny feeling. You know, that yearning to take her out of all of this. Polly B makes it back to the pier in Blue Ribbon time. And when the coast is clear, Iris and I climb out of the fish and shake off the scales. I've got a smelt in my pocket and a certain air about me.
1: Ooh, I can't even stand myself.
0: I think it's invigorating.
1: Brocky, you know it's clear. You got the pearls by mistake.
0: Yeah, those oysters were meant for Mr. Abenaki. They're delivered specially for him.
1: It must be, Rocky. So, what do we do now?
0: Well, honey, as much as I hate disturbing a man at his meal, Mr. Abenaki leaves me no choice. He eats all day. However, there's a limit to how long a dame can wander through town with seaweed in her hair and a strong suspicion that barnacles have set in. So Iris heads up to her apartment to change. I figure I might as well head over to the clam house to do a little digging on my own. It's midnight now, and Ferdinand's in the kitchen when I get there.
2: Say, what happened? You jump off the ferry?
0: Never mind. Listen, has Abenaki still got his nose in a feed bag?
2: He's on his demitasse.
0: Demitasse?
2: Yes, he has to watch his weight.
0: Look, Ferdinand, about those special oysters. Mr. Abenaki never has them open in the kitchen, right?
2: Right. He's a very particular man. He wants to make sure all the flavor is locked in.
0: I'll bet he does. Ferdinand, this may come as a shock to you, but something tells me Mr. Abenaki is playing puss in the corner with the United States Custom. Not to mention the cops from the country where the stuff was originally heisted.
2: The stuff?
0: The pearls. I found a dozen of them in his oysters. I can't figure out where they went to, though.
2: You lost them?
0: Yeah, to a hole in my pocket. I was leaning over the counter right here. Now, they could have rolled along, but I didn't find them on the floor. They should have dropped right down here like... Who put that bowl of soup on the stool?
2: I did. That's Mr. Abenaki's oyster stew. I always leave it there till he's ready for it.
0: You do?
2: Yes.
0: Did Mr. Abenaki have oyster stew tonight?
2: Sure. He has a couple of bowls with each meal.
0: Ferdinand, I gotta make some phone calls. To the cops for a squad car and the Bellevue Hospital for a stomach pump.
2: You mean Mr. Abenaki is a smuggler?
0: Somebody around here is, and he looks like it. I'll let the cops nail it down.
2: Well, that's too bad, isn't it?
0: About Abenaki, why? He deserves what he's got coming to him.
2: Yes, but I'm afraid you don't. Now, please put up your hands, Mr. Fortune. You see, we wouldn't want the police around. The clam house has to think of its reputation.
0: But
2: your gun is loaded. Barney?
3: Sure, boss.
2: Take this gun and keep him covered.
3: With pleasure.
0: Then it's you.
2: I suppose it is. Barney, could Captain Duran arrange a special trip on the Polly B?
3: Easy.
2: Well, we'll have to be careful where we drop you. It wouldn't do to spoil the oyster bed. Mr. Abenaki wouldn't like it.
0: Couldn't you just maroon me on a desert island?
2: Please, Mr. Fortune, be practical. Now, we're going out through the kitchen door. Barney, you go first.
3: Sure thing, boss. Coast is clear.
2: Barney, what happened?
0: Probably this.
4: Rocky, all right?
0: Sure, how's Barney?
4: Oh, he's out cold.
0: What did you hit him with?
4: A frozen flounder.
0: You know it was Ferdinand all the time?
4: The waiter?
0: Sure, he got to the oysters before Abenaki. That reminds me.
4: Where are you going?
0: To call the cops. I got to tend to something.

0: Janet, can I help you?
1: Mr. Abenaki, you had an oyster stew earlier this evening.
2: I did. Please pass the ketchup.
1: Look, I don't want to disturb you, but there were a dozen pearls in that stew.
2: Oh? I thought the oysters were somewhat gritty.
1: Now, we've got to get those pearls back wherever they are.
2: Is that all?
1: You've got them.
2: I suppose I have.
1: In the midsection.
2: More or less.
1: I'm going to send for a stomach pump right away.
2: Oh, that won't be necessary. I have them in my vest pocket. Here. Are these the pearls?
1: You mean you didn't eat them?
2: Goodness, no. I almost lost a filling on the first one, though. I thought I was just lucky. You're sure these pearls belong to you?
1: I'm positive, Mr. Abenaki.
2: Well, if they're yours, take them by all means. Oh, and young man.
1: Yeah?
2: Ask somebody to bring me another piece of pie.

0: somebody else gets the pie. Me, I'm in a mood to relax. The Rover boys are safe in the walk-in refrigerator. The 12 pearls have come home to Papa. And I'm alone with Iris, who's wearing a flannel skirt and a little boy's shirt. Which never looks like that on no little boy.
1: Well, Rocky?
0: Honey, I think maybe you saved my life. Would you like to claim a little reward?
1: What kind of reward?
0: Come here. Closer. Baby, I've got something for you. Here.
1: The pearls. Well, honey. I've got something for you.
0: Yeah? What?
1: A property receipt from the U.S. Customs Department.
0: You're a...
1: cop. Good night, Rocky.
0: Good night.

Frank Sinatra as that footloose and fancy-free young man known as Rocky Fortune. Others in the cast included Lynn Allen, Jack Crucian, Jack Nestle, Lou Merrill, and William Euler. Andrew C. Love directed. Eddie King speaking. Now here's Frank Sinatra to tell you about next week's transcribed adventure.

0: Did you ever get up in the morning and find out you were somebody else? The next week, I wake up married to a dame and I don't even know her name. I'm living like a Maharaja and I'm insured for $100,000. Double indemnity.
1: Next week, then, tune in again when Frank Sinatra returns as Rocky Fortune.
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Mountains, the face of the earth and the people on it. Before the war, Frank Race worked as an attorney, but he traded his law books for the cloak and dagger of the OSS. And when it was over, his former life was over too. Adventure had become his business. The Adventures of Frank Race.

0: And now we join Frank Race for The Adventure of the Reckless Daughter.
1: Night brooded over the city, and its streets seemed quiet. But you could sense the bitterness that lay beneath the apparently placid surface. This was a section of the European continent, and here the scars of war showed jagged and ugly, with a healing not a happy process.
2: Oh, brother, talk about dead times. Everybody here must be between the quilts.
1: It's almost midnight.
2: That's late. In New York, things would just be getting started.
1: I'm afraid it's different here, Mark.
2: Yeah, I'll say it's different. Every guy you meet gives you the dog eye. They all seem to think that...
1: Hold it.
2: Oh, brother, they come kind of close.
1: Listen.
2: Hey, I say this town was dead. I'm now munching on my words.
1: Well, now with you standing here, let's go.
2: Look, what are we doing in this town, Race? You never did get around to telling me.
1: I don't know what the job is yet. You have to see a man by the name of McDonald.
2: And well, I can see that there's no... Hey, that one just about took off my ear.
1: Stay back against this wall, and you're in the shadow.
2: Look, what goes here anyway?
1: Wait a second. I thought I heard someone call.
3: Americans, you can come here.
2: Hey, it's a dame.
1: A doorway over there. Come on.
3: You made it.
1: Yes. And thanks for the suggestion.
3: Oh, I could not leave you there, could I? Not when those bullets are really meant for me.
1: Yeah, who's on the other side of them?
3: Probably the police.
2: Cops? And leave us not stay here. There's no future in it. Let's...
1: Well, there doesn't seem much future out here either. Police throwing lead. If they are the police.
3: Oh, you don't believe me.
1: Yeah, I wish it weren't so dark. The rest of you goes with that voice.
3: You must not strike a light. We would draw the fire.
1: Which brings up the question of getting out of here.
3: There is a little cafe in the next square. We could perhaps make a break for it.
1: Well, not all of us together, but I have an idea. Which way is the cafe?
3: To our right.
1: Then I'll make a dash to the left, while you and my friend here leg it for the cafe. We'll meet there.
2: Look, let me do the solo act, Grace. You stay with the lady, huh?
1: No sale. It was my thought.
2: Yeah, but I'm used to driving a cab, which makes me better at dodging things. Go ahead, get going. I'll see you later.
1: He was gone before I could protest, with two shots reaching out for him as the girl and I took the other direction. The cafe in the next block turned out to be pretty much like the rest of the city. Not much light, not much glitter. Very little sound.
3: Well, do I match my voice?
1: You witch. You knew you'd knock me over, didn't you? You were sure of it.
3: Oh, I'm surprised, too. Very pleasantly surprised.
1: Red hair and brown eyes and all the accessories. And I mean all of them.
3: A woman at whom someone fires bullets. Remember?
1: You're gay. You laugh when so many of these around are grim and unsmiling. Why?
3: To waste life on anything but laughter is foolish.
1: Who are you?
3: Stephanie.
1: Just Stephanie?
3: That seems to be it.
1: Would it do me any good to ask you the why of the bullets?
3: Not at the moment, because we're going to be intruded upon.
4: I object to that word, Stephanie. You make it sound too personal.
1: He had the look that spelled bloodhound. And I sensed that because of the girl, he was going to be my enemy.
3: Race, this is Gregor Savas.
1: Would you sit down?
4: You will pardon me if I do not.
3: Sit down, Gregor. It will ease that temper of yours.
4: You have a companion, I believe, Mr. Race.
1: Yes, I... What happened?
4: He is quite all right. But we will have to charge him with resisting arrest.
3: Now you know, Race. Savas is a policeman. A highly placed policeman, to be sure, but a policeman, nevertheless. Gregor, do sit down and have something to drink with us. It will lighten your spirits.
4: I am not anxious to lighten my spirits. There are other...

0: Other things to think about.
1: Savas, if Mark Donovan's guilty of anything, then I am equally so.
2: And I.
0: If I thought I could make use of such a situation, believe me, I would. Your companion was guilty of physical resistance. In this country, that is serious.
3: In this country, everything is serious. Let the man go, Gregor. He was only trying to help me.
0: If I have my way, and I think I will, he shall pay a full penalty. And that, for your information, Mr. Race, is quite severe.
1: This was his parting shot. With it, he left us, pausing only a moment or so to say something to a man beside the door.
3: I'm sorry, Race.
1: I'd better start doing something about Mark.
3: Oh, of course. I wish I could help. Will I see you again?
1: Why not?
3: I'm staying with a friend, a countrywoman of yours. Find the church of San Sebastian and walk through its graveyard.
1: Unusual directions.
3: Geraldine Carr is an unusual woman. I'm very fond of her.
1: I headed for the door, but halfway there I got my eye full of trouble. The lad to whom Savas had spoken had a knife in his hand. So I jammed my way past a side door and into a small room that offered exit in the shape of a window already open. I went through this and landed on the pavement outside. I told Mark that we'd come to the city to see a man by the name of McDonald. And it was to this person that I went now. It was after midnight, but I found him still up, reading the latest blurb on the condition of Europe.
4: Oh, I never seem to sleep well in a hotel. Silly, isn't it? No, sit down, Race.
1: I came at this hour because I have a friend who's just been thrown in jail on a petty charge. Thought you might be able to help us.
4: How long is it since you arrived?
1: About 9 hours.
4: 9 hours, and you already have a problem. Problem. This country is full of them. I know I'm in business here. I could probably do something for your friend. I'm wondering if you can do something for me.
1: I'll try.
4: I want to trigger a big expansion program here, Race. My syndicate is willing to spend millions because we know the industrial record of this nation. It's great. Naturally, to keep such a development sound, we must have insurance. But the underwriters are balking. Too much instability of government. Too many factions at cross purposes.
1: I can imagine that. You sense it just from walking the streets of the city.
4: There's one man who ties the nation together. He's done it before. He can do it again.
1: Anton Vendin.
4: Yes, you know him. It's largely because you know him that you're here. Now, if we can persuade Vendin to again become prime minister, the insurance companies are willing to restore protection to business. That's the most important thing that can happen to this country. I want you to talk to Vendin, Race. I want you to persuade him to accept the post that people want him to take. If he'll say yes, President Leiter will appoint him tomorrow.
1: Well, I'm surprised that he hasn't already accepted. What's the impasse?
4: Well, for some reason, he's become a recluse. Won't talk to anyone. That's why your name was mentioned, you know. I understand you once held a cellar with him, kept a full detachment of Nazis at bay for almost 2 days.
1: Yes. Yeah, he's a lion, that Lindy.
4: Ah, yes. Say nothing of yourself. Will you see him?
1: Yeah, as early as possible, tomorrow. I found Anton Vendin working in his garden. I remembered him with dark, gray-streaked hair. Now his hair was almost white. But the look of him was the same. Rugged, fighting features and the eyes of a child running to receive a toy. His eyes had always carried that expression, even in battle.
5: Race, I can't believe it. I'm so happy to see you.
1: Yeah, it seems a long time, Anton.
5: Yes, a long time. We saw some hectic days, didn't we? And now I cultivate roses.
1: Anton, we've always been strong friends. We've always been frank with one another.
5: I can recall that with pleasure.
1: So you can understand why I'm puzzled. The people of this country want you for their prime minister. The post has been vacant for weeks, waiting for your acceptance.
5: Politics. I no longer have an interest there, Ace.
1: Well, in your case, I prefer the word statesmanship.
5: In my case, it's all the same.
1: There's something else bothering you. No man could change as much in 5 or 6 years.
5: Yes, there is something else. Do you remember my daughter? You must. In 43, she was 17.
1: Yes, I remember. I recall that you were very close to each other.
5: Yes, we were close, weren't we? She was not only a daughter, she was a companion in arms. A child to make a man proud of himself.
1: Anton, has something happened to her?
5: I thought I had done all the proper things with my daughter. Psychologically, educationally. She saw some very bad times, like the rest of us. But I felt her to be sound inside. I've always admired the women of my country race. Admired them for their strength and vitality. My daughter has both of those attributes in abundance. And now she insists on turning them to the pursuits of vandalism and violence. Philosophy she thinks is new and different. Be gay and seek enjoyment no matter what the cost to others. This has become her only aim in life.
1: I see. But you can't let this affect you, Anton. You can't...
5: Race, when a man cannot influence his own child, a girl to whom he has given all his talents, the best of his efforts, how can he expect to lead a nation?
1: Anton, if my memory serves me correctly, your daughter's name is Stephanie.
5: That's right, Race. And she was always very fond of you.
1: And if my memory serves me still further, Stephanie has red hair. Stephanie Van Deen. No wonder I hadn't recognized her. I remember what she'd been like 5 years before. Thin from lack of nutrition. A young girl who seemed all eyes. She'd changed. And how she'd changed. I kept walking. The thought of Stephanie Van Deen's beauty couldn't quite dispel the feeling of depression I developed in talking to her father. It was because of my preoccupation, I didn't notice the car until I'd almost reached it. It was stopped so as to block my passage across the intersection. There was the driver, a man sitting in back. Another man stood alongside the car, leaning slightly on a cane.
0: Mr. Race.
1: Savas.
0: You may be interested to know that your companion was set free about an hour ago. Through the request of a rather influential person.
1: Well, that's gratifying.
0: I resent meddling, particularly on the part of foreigners. And I consider you and your companion to be a disturbing influence here. So I am making a suggestion. Get out of the country. If you remain here after noon tomorrow, either of you, you will be hunted down and shot.
2: We'll return to the adventures of Frank Race in just about 1 minute.

0: And now, back to the adventures of Frank Race.
1: The overall picture had become clearer now. The country had turned within itself out of dissatisfaction, and the Corps was assuming the old pattern, dictatorship. Already it had become a semi-police state. And there was a possibility that Savas had the drive to make it his party, the flame that would twist the country into his grip. There was only one remedy. Anton Vendeen must return to the post of Prime Minister, which meant that I had to see his daughter.
2: I think we could have got here a little faster. We could have done a looking by daylight. This must be it. You said a church on one side and a graveyard on the other, didn't you?
1: Yeah, this is it, all right.
2: And we go through the graveyard in the dark. Oh, brother, what a routine.
1: The girl is living with Bohemians.
2: I thought you said she was staying with an American, then.
1: By Bohemian, Mark, I mean Artie. Oh. They like to do things in an unusual way.
2: Well, they're doing it. What's the matter with that flashlight? Seems to be getting dim. When you go walking to a graveyard at night, you...
1: Hey, Mark. Where are you?
3: There I am, Race. The bottom of this pit.
1: Well, his light went out. Must be the batteries. Wait a second. Ah, oh, there it is. Ah. Oh. Well, I'll be darned.
3: What are you laughing at? Lucky thing I didn't break my neck. What is this, anyhow?
1: Marcus, you're in a grave.
3: I'm in a what? You're kidding?
1: An open grave.
3: Yes, me, that's rushing things a little.
1: Yeah, let me help you out, huh?
3: You have to reach way in. They bury him deep in this country.
1: Here, grab.
3: I got it.
1: All right, now dig in with your feet. Yeah, that's it. There we go.
2: Oh, that does it.
1: Yeah. Oh. Yeah. Well, let's see if we can find those women without any more mishaps. Huh? The place turned out to be the loft over a barn, but a loft that had been decorated quite fetchingly. We found no one there, but a note had been tacked at the door. A note asking any callers to go in and wait.
2: Very cozy. I never would have thought it. Look. What's the pitch on all this, Razor?
1: A beautiful girl who thinks that tearing around and involving herself in madcap escapades is fun, even though it threatens to ruin her father's career.
2: Dames. And when they're beautiful, it makes it all the tougher.
4: Oh, huh? You sound so cynical, the pair of you.
1: Well, hello, Stephanie.
2: Hey, where'd you come from?
4: Oh, we have a back door, too. Hello, Race.
1: Why didn't you tell me who you really were?
4: Oh. You've seen my father.
1: Yes, I saw him.
4: I couldn't resist it, Race. I was so mad about you when you were here before. I was only 16 then. Remember?
1: I remember a girl who could think of nothing but her country's freedom. A girl who adored her father.
4: I adored you too, Race. I think I could still adore you. With a little encouragement.
2: Maybe I ought to stroll down by the graveyard and commune with the spirits.
1: Not on my account, Mark.
4: Oh, meaning you have no such romantic inclination, is that it, Race?
1: Stephanie, why do you insist on placing your father in such a bad position?
4: You mean because I refuse to wave the flag any longer? Maybe I suffered from war nerves, too? Maybe I want a little fun.
1: From what I gather, your fun gets pretty rough. Vandalism. Be quite a crowd you're traveling with.
4: I like them. They know how to live. All I ever really knew before I met them was how to die. Oh, this is probably Geraldine now.
5: And Ted. Well, darling, we missed you. I thought... Oh, I'm sorry.
6: Why? Because she's got another man here? Well, I'm not sorry. He's too good looking. This must be your other American, Stephanie.
4: Oh, not as much my American as I had hoped. Race, this is Geraldine Carr and Ted Lamson.
1: Ted Lamson looked like all America in 1948. His slacks and shoes had been yellowed by mud, but his attitude was completely casual. Geraldine Carr had the look of a nightclub hostess and the attitude to go with it.
6: You mean he's giving you trouble, Ducky?
4: Oh, he thinks I'm being a silly, willful female.
6: Why, Race? Because she refuses to moan about the probability of the next war? Because she's sensible enough to know that having fun's the most important thing in life?
1: It's quite a breezy philosophy. Good thing it hasn't been the creed of all mankind.
6: And why not?
1: We'd still be peering out of caves.
5: It's our idea that you can be happy and still do things, Race.
1: Oh, I understand you do things, all right. Not very constructive, though, are they?
4: Do come in, Gregor, even without knocking.
7: I am not here socially, Stephanie. This time my visit is official.
4: Then I'm sure it concerns me.
7: I am sure it concerns you, my dear. The Church of San Sebastian has just been robbed, and the custodian murdered.
4: Murdered?
7: His body is lying in the graveyard at this moment, with a knife in its side.
1: What was taken, Sebastian?
7: A gold statue, worth a lot of money.
4: Gregor, if you think I had anything to do with this...
7: What else can I think? The way you have been acting, the things you have been
4: doing...
7: The things
4: I've been doing have never included thievery or murder.
7: I'm sorry, Stephanie. I must place you under arrest.
4: Race.
7: Mr. Race is leaving the country. He has less than 24 hours. I trust he is keeping that in mind.
1: I could think of nothing else but to head for the home of Anton Vendin, where the immediate reaction to my news was one of hopelessness.
8: You see, Race? This finishes it.
1: I can see it'll finish a lot of things if we don't act quickly, including the freedom of this country. What are the mechanics of your taking over the premiership?
8: Well, I could simply be sworn in at any time. But with what has happened, I'm afraid the president will no longer be considering my appointment.
1: Let's go to him, Anton, before it's too late. President Lator, a gray little man with furrows of trouble etched across his forehead, shook his head dubiously.
9: The papers all have it by now, Anton. I'm afraid the feeling is going to run high. Yesterday, you were the hero of the people. Tomorrow, they may think of you only as the father of a murderess. Under the circumstances...
8: I understand.
9: Will you excuse me, General?
1: He left us to answer his phone. When he came back, his expression looked even more troubled than before.
8: What is it, Nikolai?
9: Gregor Savas. He insists that I summon him to the post of Prime Minister.
1: If you do, Mr. President, it'll be a move you'll gravely regret.
9: I'm afraid I'm going to have no other alternative. I have held the post open too long as it is, waiting for you, Anton.
1: And Mr. Vendin's ready to accept it.
8: But this is a scandal, Race. We may as well give up.
9: We are a religious people, Mr. Race, and that statue had great importance to us.
1: Suppose we find it. Suppose we prove that Stephanie Vendin had nothing to do with its theft.
9: Oh, I should be most happy.
1: Then I'd like you two gentlemen to meet me at the side entrance to the Church of San Sebastian in about an hour. I think I know where to find that statue. See anyone yet, Mark?
2: Nah, nobody. But it's a good thing that moon come out, and behind those clouds, they wouldn't be able to see nothing. You want the president and Mr. Vendin to come first, don't you?
1: Yes. And if I've timed it right, that's the way it'll work. If I've timed it right. There's so much that can go wrong with this, Mark.
2: Hey, here comes a couple of guys now, right?
1: Here, let me look.
2: The ones you want?
1: Yes. It's the president, Anton Vendin. We're in this doorway, gentlemen.
8: All right, Race.
9: Oh, Mr. Race, whatever you are going to do, you must do it quickly. I have only a short time in which to make a decision.
1: If I have time to drive, Mr. President, you shouldn't have too long to wait. In fact, there's someone now.
9: Where?
1: Coming through the graveyard.
8: Who is it, Race?
1: A countryman of mine, I'm ashamed to say. Well, but something's wrong. You should have had company.
9: He's gone. One moment he was there, and now he's gone.
1: Come on. All right, Lamson. You can stop digging. Come out of there.
3: Grace.
2: That is the one, all right. Same grave I fell into.
1: Climb out, Lamson.
9: But this is nothing but an empty grave.
1: Not entirely empty, Mr. President. Buried at the bottom of it, you'll find that stolen statue. Morty Lamson.
3: You sneak. You trapped me into coming out here.
1: Don't talk about sneaks, Lamson. You've been letting Stephanie Vendin think you were a friend.
3: Well, you won't get away with it. I'm not alone in this.
1: Go ahead, Lamson. Tell us who else is in it with you.
10: I think I can answer that best, Race.
8: Sebas.
10: Yes, Sebas. And with this, there's a present for all of you.
3: Sebas! I'm in here, too. Watch out for me.
10: You are a bungling fool. You are going to die with the rest of them.
11: He means it. He's going to kill me, too.
7: There seems to be others with him.
1: Surely. Savas is set right now to make his first push.
2: Yeah, with us is the guy in Goslin's.
7: Wait. Let's give them something back.
11: Mr. Race, what is going on here?
1: I'm afraid our friend Savas intends to assume control of this country. To do that, he knew he'd have to discredit Anton Van Deen. So he took advantage of Stephanie's apparent waywardness and framed this theft and murder. That's the way of it, isn't it, Lamson?
11: Yes. Yes, that's the way of it.
1: Yeah, he'd have made it stick, too. If Mark Donovan hadn't fallen into this grave.
9: Oh, it looks as though he may win even so.
1: Yeah, they're pinning us down while they come closer.
11: It's just a matter of time. Just a matter of time.
7: Let them come closer. I welcome it.
2: You know, I still can't see how you figured this one out, Race.
1: You notice this grave now, Mark? It's just about 6 feet deep, isn't it?
2: Yeah, but when I fell into it, it was a lot deeper.
1: 6 feet has always been the proper depth for a grave. But if you wanted to hide something in it, you'd make it deeper, wouldn't you? Which they did. They went right down to the yellow soil that Lamson had on his shoes.
11: Race, I think they're coming.
10: We are coming, all right.
7: Stand back a moment, Race.
11: Race!
2: Brother, what was that?
1: Anton, you wiped them out with a hand grenade.
7: We did it once before, Race. Remember? Against the same kind of people.
1: Let's get out of here, Anton. So we can have you sworn in as Prime Minister. For the second time, you've...

The Adventures of Frank Race, starring Tom Collins with Tony Barrett as Mark Donovan, comes to you from Hollywood. Others heard in tonight's cast were Gene Bates, Evelyn Scott, Jack Crucian, Wilms Herbert, Joe Duvall, and Harry Lang. This series is written and directed by Buckley Angel and Joel Murcott. The music is composed and played by Ivan Ditmars. Be sure to be with us again this same time next week for another dramatic chapter in The Adventures of Frank Race. Art Gilmore speaking. This is a Bruce Ells production.

0: My name's Jeff Regan. I get 10 a day in expenses from a detective bureau run by a guy named Anthony J. Lyon. They call me the Lion's Eye.
1: With Jack Webb as Jeff Regan, investigator, stand by for hard-boiled action and mystery and thrilling adventure in tonight's story of the man...

0: block above Wilton on Hollywood Boulevard, there's a street they call Taft. It isn't very long. About 48 palm trees and a couple of bad sewers. It figures that the guy who laid it was nearsighted. He didn't see the hills three blocks away. Got kind of a tired look, like an old lady who's been moving furniture. There's a dirty gray apartment house on the right-hand side of the street. That's my place. 308. A low ceiling and a leaky faucet. A telephone that rings at the wrong time. It was last Monday night, about 11 o'clock. I was in bed listening to the party next door when it rang. It was the Lion.
1: Regan, get your clothes on.
0: That the way you sleep?
1: You're going to be busy. We got a new client.
0: Now, tell me all about it in the morning.
1: Special messenger came to my place 15 minutes ago with a C note.
0: Any good?
1: It was from somebody named Dora King.
0: Well, who's that?
1: That's what you're going to find out.
0: I can see better in the daytime.
1: She's waiting for you right now.
0: Oh, yeah.
1: At a place on La Brea called The Southerner.
0: Should I take my banjo?
1: Don't be funny. She wants to talk to you, so get over there.
0: Well, what does she want to talk about?
1: How would I know?
0: Well, don't you ever check into things?
1: That's what I pay you for.
0: All right, where's last week's salary?
1: You'll get it.
0: When?
1: As soon as I find out if your expenses were legit. Now get busy.
0: That all?
1: No, call me right after you seen her.
0: Why?
1: I want to know what's what.
0: You mean you want to know if she can afford more than a C note?
1: You're getting out of line.
0: That's what they told Gypsy Rose Lee. Well, I got over there about 11:30. Turned out to be a small place, long on the shadows and short on the whiskey. There was a bald-headed guy playing a piano in one corner. I guess he'd been inside for a long time, because he'd never been out for a music lesson. The bartender was the only other guy in the joint. His name couldn't have been Dora King. So I went to work on a straight shot and waited. Two drinks later, a girl in a black dress walked in. She took in the piano player and the bartender and me. I won. She started toward me with a slow, easy kind of a walk, like a panther looking for breakfast. When she oozed onto the stool beside me, the bartender got damp all over. The air conditioning wasn't doing him any good.
2: What'll it be, miss?
3: Make it the same as his.
2: Okay, bourbon and water.
3: You got a match?
0: Yeah.
3: You got a cigarette?
0: Mm-hmm.
3: You got a name?
0: Maybe.
3: I'll bet it's Regan.
0: All right, you got that much.
3: My name's Dora King. I'm sorry I'm late.
0: You ever on time when you meet a guy?
3: No.
0: Your money. You can spend it any way you want.
3: You always this nice to customers.
0: I don't get paid to be nice.
3: What do you get paid for?
0: Have you got a story?
3: I haven't had my drink yet.
0: Hey, you!
2: Coming up. I'm jet propelled. Here you are, miss. Hey, hot night, ain't it?
0: You waiting for the weather to change?
2: It ain't gonna change in here, brother.
3: What's your first name?
0: Jeff.
3: I don't like it.
0: Neither do I.
3: I'm going to call you Regan.
0: All right, let's start calling.
3: Have you got a license?
0: Covers up a hole in my wall.
3: Have you got something that says you're what you say you are?
0: All right, here.
3: The Lion's Eye. 6 feet, 170. Brown eyes. You fit?
0: Yeah, I got a mole on my left shoulder.
3: Let me see. You pass.
0: Okay, you won the toss. Let's kick off.
3: Well, this isn't where we play. We'll go in my car.
0: Where?
3: You'll find out when you get there.
0: Maybe I won't like the field.
3: You trust me, don't you?
0: No.
3: Good.
2: Fill her up again?
0: We're just leaving.
2: Floor show starts in a couple of minutes.
0: That piano player gonna be in it?
2: Yeah, he's my brother. He's gonna play something he wrote himself.
0: Any good?
2: Stinks. Maybe you better go.
0: Well, the bartender was pouring himself four fingers of rye and about a fingernail of water when we walked out of there. We climbed into a big Nash convertible, parked in front of the place, and headed for Santa Monica Boulevard. Then we turned east, past Western, down to Vermont, and south to Marathon. All at once, we were climbing a hill on a dark street that gave us a view of the city. 20 years ago, a real estate broker might have had something, but now it was just an old neighborhood with a sad look. Like a toe dancer with a short leg. Nobody said anything, and I was beginning to have a feeling that maybe she'd forgot her compass when she slowed the car down. She pointed to a two-story house in the middle of the block, and I nodded. Then she shoved the car in second, spun around the corner, and came to a stop. I got out and walked around to let her out. She didn't move.
3: End of the line.
0: Short fare.
3: Time for you to go to work.
0: What kind of work?
3: The white place back there, 3936. You saw it?
0: It came through.
3: It's a boarding house.
0: I already got a room.
3: On the second floor, number 10. Knock twice.
0: Prohibition's dead, lady.
3: There's a man there. His name's Bender. Ben Bender.
0: That'll wake him up.
3: He's expecting you.
0: You're quitting?
3: My job's finished. You're the new help.
0: Well, what do I do?
3: He'll tell you.
0: That all?
3: One thing more. Come here.
0: Yeah. Part of my fee?
3: That's extra.
0: I don't generally get tipped.
3: Just for luck.
0: You act like I'm going to need lots of it.
3: You are.
0: When do I see you again?
3: You don't. Goodbye, gorgeous.
0: I stood there and watched her drive away. And then I noticed it. Somebody in a black coupe coasted around the corner, kicked into high gear at the bottom of the hill. I kept watching, but whoever it was hadn't read the traffic laws lately. He didn't use his lights for two blocks. Oh, it registered. He was on a tail job, and Dora was nice to tail. .39-36 Marathon. Inside, it smelled like stale beer and rotting wood. Room number 10 was at the top of the stairs. The door was already open. A thin guy with a hungry look was sitting on the edge of the bed. He was all bones. He didn't get up when I came in. He just kind of looked at me, and his eyes were full of water. All of a sudden, he pulled a bandana out of his pocket and began coughing. You're sitting in a draft.
2: All my life. You Regan?
0: A girl with warm lips said I'd find you here.
2: Thanks for coming. Sit down. Hey, just got back from a trip.
0: Up north?
2: Yeah.
0: Sanitarium?
2: State said I needed a cure.
0: Did it take?
2: What do you think?
0: You're still coughing.
2: The doctor said I could go. You can give me a going-away present. $10 and a suit of clothes. It's a bum rap.
0: That's what they all say.
2: Who I am?
0: Ben Bender.
2: Big Ben Bender. Does that mean anything to you, Pilgrim?
0: Must have been before my time.
2: Yeah. How old do you think I am?
0: I'm out of practice.
2: I look 60. And I'm 45. That's what 7 years in the sanitarium will do.
0: You ought to get a specialist.
2: Already got one.
0: What's his name?
2: You.
0: No, I'm only an intern.
2: You'll do.
0: All right, what do you want?
2: When the guy goes up there, he makes a lot of friends and a lot of enemies. Sometimes you can't tell one from the other.
0: Does it make any difference?
2: Big Ben don't trust nobody.
0: No, what about that girl?
2: Dora? Forget her. Her job's done.
0: That's what she said.
2: See this key?
0: Yeah.
2: I wear it around my neck. I worn it for 7 years. You'll wear it for the next 7 hours.
0: Why?
2: Them friends and enemies I was telling you about.
0: What does the key fit?
2: My safety deposit box at the American Security Bank. You meet me there. Tomorrow, the 10th.
0: What if I oversleep?
2: Stay up all night. I'll pay for the no-dose. Just be there.
0: After that?
2: And your job's finished. It's off this door you ever made.
0: Look, now, you kept this key 7 years. Why can't you keep it for 7 more hours?
2: My business.
0: What's in the box?
2: My business.
0: Okay. Any of those friends or enemies drive a black coupe, white sidewalls?
2: I don't know. Why?
0: My business. I left him sitting there. He looked as happy as a sword swallower with the hiccups. Well, I put the key in my coat pocket, but it felt hot, like a dynamite stick with a short fuse. If Big Ben had been holding it for so long, somebody else might want it. Maybe somebody who drove that black coupe. Well, I went out the back entrance, walked down an alley, and doubled over five blocks to Vermont. I stopped a cab and I had him take me over to the Lyons place. It was 2:30 in the morning when he opened the front door. He was wrapped in a bathrobe big enough to keep all the silkworms working overtime.
2: What do you want, Regan?
0: Information.
2: You've been drinking?
0: I've been working.
2: What kind of work?
0: Well, I got a key.
2: That all?
0: That's what they say.
2: Who's they?
0: A con named Bender.
2: Ben Bender?
0: That's right.
2: I thought he was doing a long run up in Quentin.
0: Well, he's out now.
2: Where does Dora King fit?
0: Taxi service. She took me to Bender. He gave me the key.
2: Let me see it.
0: All right, here.
2: Safety deposit box.
0: That's right. Nursemaid to a hunk of metal until tomorrow at 10.
2: What then?
0: Well, I meet him at the American Security Bank and turn it over to him.
2: Well, do it.
0: Now, look, big shot, this key's hot.
2: What makes it hot?
0: Whatever's in that box.
2: What's that?
0: How should I know?
2: Find out. You got the key.
0: You got the client.
2: Now, just a minute.
0: Somebody waves a green back at you and you think it's a rainbow.
2: That's enough.
0: Oh, stop it, will you? It's another bum client and you know it.
2: Let me worry about that.
0: If Ben held that key for 7 years and won't hold it now, he's scared.
2: What's he going to be scared of?
0: Somebody else who wants in on the
2: play. So what?
0: I'm holding the key. That makes me the clay pigeon.
2: You're getting paid for it. Just be there tomorrow at 10. Alive.
0: Well, I left the Lion and went out to the street. Nobody was there. I hailed a cab and he let me off in front of my place. Nobody was there. I opened the front door of my apartment. Nobody was there. It began to feel like a good bet for the Lonely Hearts Club. It was a good feeling. I sat up all that night waiting. Nothing happened. I felt about as popular as a bald-headed chorus girl. Nobody made a play. It was 5 minutes to 10 when I pulled into the parking lot next to the American Security Bank. The car next to me was a black coupe with white sidewalls. It could have been the same one that tailed us the night before. But then I figured there's a lot of cars in L.A. like that. But I leaned in and I looked at the registration. This one belonged to a guy named Al Spandy, who lived in Van Nuys. I wrote the address down and walked into the bank. The guard in a blue uniform waved me downstairs to the safety deposit boxes. It was 10, and still nothing happened. I began to feel kind of relieved, like a flagpole sitter when the wind died down. Big Ben hadn't showed yet. The only one there was a blonde sitting in a glass cage in front of the vaults. She looked at me, and I began to wonder what she did on her days off.
4: Good morning. May I help you?
0: Yeah, I want to see if the rent on my box has been paid. Here's the key.
4: Mm-hmm. 60B. Just a minute. I'll take a look. 60B. 60B's all paid for.
0: Well, I guess my partner must have taken care of it.
4: This isn't a joint box. You're the only one who can get into it, Mr. Bender. Would you like to go in now?
0: No, I'm waiting for somebody.
4: We're all waiting for somebody.
0: I'm waiting for a man.
4: So am I.
0: Been waiting long?
4: Years.
0: Here?
4: Yes.
0: Better places to wait.
4: The ones with money keep coming here. My name's Claire.
0: I'll remember that.
4: Will you remember this? Granite 3408.
0: I'll try it on my phone.
4: When?
0: As soon as I get a spare nickel.
4: I'll give you one.
0: Well, you'll run out of them that way.
4: Uh-uh. That's why I work in a bank.
0: Kind of hard on the depositors.
4: Your friend's late, isn't he?
0: I can wait.
4: Maybe he forgot. You should have tied a string around his finger.
0: No, lady. He already had one around his neck. Well, she went back to copping nickels, and I sat down in one of the plush chairs and waited. 10:30 came, 11 came, Benda didn't. I began to get an uneasy feeling, like a bubble dancer with a slow leak. At 11:10, I couldn't take any more waiting, so I left to head for Benda's place. Outside the bank, a thin guy with a sharp head was hawking papers. I slipped him the nickel that the blonde had given me, and he handed me a Daily News. I wanted to see what a horse named Larry R. had done at Belmont. I didn't get beyond the first page. Bender's picture was there, right next to Governor Dewey's, only Ben wasn't running for office. They found him in his room full of bullet holes. I guess he finally got a cure for that cough. I took my car out of the lot and headed for home. I mixed myself a tall one, and I was just getting to the bottom of it when a couple of guys kicked my door open.
5: Regan?
0: Yeah.
5: I'm Lieutenant Anderson, homicide. This is Sergeant Pennelly.
6: Hi.
0: Don't you guys believe in knocking?
5: My knuckles are sore. Nice stuff.
0: Well, help yourself. It's out in the kitchen.
5: Don't drink on a job.
0: Pennelly?
1: Me neither.
0: The boy should have told me you were coming. I'd have called some girls.
5: Not done a job.
0: Pennelly?
1: I got a wife.
5: All right, Regan, find your hat.
0: What for?
5: Well, you want to look nice. We're going downtown, you and me and Pete. Right, Pete?
1: Right, Andy.
0: No, it's too hot there.
5: We thought of that. We'll give you a nice, cool place, won't we, Pete?
1: Sure will, Andy.
0: You got a warrant?
5: No, we just figured you might want to tell us why you did it.
0: Did what?
5: Tell him, Pete.
1: Knock off Ben Bender and burn his feet.
0: You're out of your mind.
5: Now, Regan, we know you saw Bender last night. We know you got out of a car on the corner and walked up to his place. We know you were the last one to see him while he was still alive.
0: You got a witness?
5: Pretty one. A girl told us.
0: Oh, you're trying real hard, Anderson, but you haven't got anything.
5: If you were the last one to see him alive, you're the first one to see him dead. That's how we figured.
0: Did you figure on a guy named Al Spandy who drives a black coupe?
5: I never heard of him.
0: And how about a dozen other hoods who knew Bender?
5: Now you're trying hard, Regan.
0: You haven't even got a foundation.
5: We got the whole building.
0: It'll never stand up.
5: We'll see.
0: All right, you tell me why I did it.
5: You private eyes get folders on bank jobs.
0: I get them from Charles Atlas, too.
5: Bender was in on an $80,000 heist 8 years ago. He went up for carrying a concealed weapon, but the money was never found. You know that the Imperial Bonding Company's offering $5,000 for the recovery of that dough.
0: A lion.
5: Don't make any dates tonight. You're not going to be available.
0: All right. The lion will tell you I was working on a case when I saw Bender.
5: Oh, we already talked to the lion.
0: Well, what did he say?
5: He says he hasn't seen you for 5 days.
6: You are listening to the story of the man with the key, tonight's adventure with Jeff Regan, investigator. Commissions are still available in the Army Nurse Corps Reserve. If you are a graduate registered nurse between the ages of 21 and 45, you may be eligible for a commission in the Army Nurse Corps section of the Regular Officers Reserve. These commissions are still available, and those who meet the high standards and qualify may elect active or inactive status. Those who request inactive status will continue with their civilian nursing duties but stand ready to serve in time of emergency. Nurses who elect active duty become commissioned officers in the regular Army. If you believe you qualify for a commission in the Army Nurse Corps Reserve, apply to the Adjutant General, Washington, D.C. And now back to the story of the man with the key and Jeff Regan, investigator.

0: Well, I had about as much chance as a violin player with no chin. Anderson and Pennelly took me down and locked me in one of the rooms upstairs. They didn't ask any questions. I guess they figured they had enough answers. Oh, it was a real nice fix. A dame named Dora King takes me to a con named Ben Bender. He slips me a hot key and says, meet him in a bank at 10. I'm there on time, getting the phone number of a blonde named Claire, only Ben doesn't show. Somebody burns his feet and fogs him before he can keep the date. And then there's that black coupe registered to a question mark named Al Spandy. And then the lion deals one from the bottom. Oh, it was a screwy picture, and I was right in the middle of the frame. Well, I spent the next 4 hours taking in some free entertainment from the drunk in the next cell.
1: Okay, Regan, on your feet.
0: Bastille Day?
1: You sprung.
0: I was getting tired of the floor show anyway.
1: Try and make it Saturday sometimes. That's our big night.
0: Hard if I bring a date?
2: Hey, Jim, can I get a phone?
0: That guy ought to be at Ciro's.
1: Where do you think we picked him up?
3: Regan, I'm running out of patience with you. How many times have I told you to keep out of trouble?
0: Why didn't you tell him I was working on a case?
3: I went to a lot of trouble to get you out.
0: And you went to a lot of trouble to get me in.
3: That was easy. Still got that key to Bender's safety deposit box?
0: I got it.
3: Tomorrow morning at 10, you're at that bank getting into the box.
0: You're crazy. It's in Bender's name.
3: I'll teach you how to spell it.
0: I won't do it.
3: Homicide might like to know you got that key. Now you listen to me and we'll both make dough.
0: Where I'd be, I couldn't spend it.
3: If the 80,000 bucks from the bank job Bender pulled happens to be in that box, like I think it is, Imperial Bonding owes us $5,000 reward.
0: I don't like it.
3: You owe it to the company.
0: Now listen, you. Bender was knocked off for this key. Whoever wants it might make another try.
3: Nobody knows you got it.
0: Well, I'll give it to you and nobody will know you got it.
3: Regan, I'm giving you a chance to straighten yourself out.
0: That's right.
3: What do you mean?
0: I feel stiff already. Well, it was a triple play. Homicide to the lion to the black coupe. I went home to wash off some of the jailhouse Lysol. When I walked in the front door, I had company. A gray flannel suit with a yellow tie was sitting on the edge of my bed. Both hands were full. The whiskey was mine. The gun was his. When he saw me, he set down the bottle and walked over and put the gun right against my neck. It felt cold, and I got kind of nervous, like a hula dancer in a forest fire.
4: Hiya, Regan. Been waiting for you.
0: You like my liquor?
4: I'm a rye drinker myself.
0: I'll bring your own next time.
4: That ain't being sociable.
0: You weren't invited.
4: How could I have been? You don't even know me.
0: You're Al Spandy. You drive a black coupe.
4: What'd I have for breakfast?
0: Egg, and it's all over your tie.
4: You look hot, Regan.
0: You have to hold that gun there.
4: Right there.
0: Same one you used on Bender?
4: The same. All right, now gimme, Regan.
0: I told you, I don't have any rye.
4: Where's the key?
0: I don't use one. My door's always open.
4: I'm talking about that key you got from Bender.
0: I don't have it.
4: You hear any music?
0: Yeah, but I'll sit the next one out.
4: No, you won't. This is a men's cheat.
0: I'll step on your toes.
4: I don't mind. It's a polka, and I want to do it with you.
0: Oh, it was a long dance, but Spandy didn't get tired. I knew I wasn't going to last the evening out. And then I saw Dora King standing in the doorway back to Spandy. She was taking everything in like a Hoover vacuum cleaner on a dirty rug. She had a .25 in her hand and she knew how to use it. Thanks for cutting in, lady.
5: I had to do it. He was killing you.
0: Yeah, I'll take the gun, huh?
5: You know I had to do it.
0: Yeah. Here. Go on, drink it.
5: Yes.
0: You want to tell me all about it?
5: Yes. I wanted to tell you at first, but Ben wouldn't let me.
0: He's not around to stop you.
5: Do you think Spandy hurt him much before he killed him?
0: I wasn't there.
5: He was sick. He couldn't have taken much.
0: Why'd you tip the cops on me?
5: I thought you might have done it. Now I know different.
0: Tell that to Homicide.
5: I will.
0: You better. Spandy can't.
5: He's dead?
0: That's right.
5: You still don't trust me.
0: No, I don't.
5: I couldn't help myself once the gun went off. Big Ben was my father.
0: Yeah?
5: He didn't want anyone to know. All he wanted was to give me a break.
0: Why'd he hire me?
5: He was afraid.
0: Yeah, that's what he said.
5: Regan.
0: Yeah?
5: May I have the key?
0: I haven't got it.
5: You can get it.
0: Maybe. You know what's in that box?
5: I think so.
0: Or why don't I turn it over to the police?
5: That's my job. Like I told you, I'm Big Ben's daughter.
0: Yeah, lady. You convinced Spandy. Well, I called homicide, and Anderson and Pinelli handled it. We all wound up downtown. It didn't take them long to find out that the gun Spandy used on me was the same one that killed Big Ben. Dora gave Anderson her story. He said it would take some fixing, but he could keep her out of the papers. It was justifiable homicide. She wouldn't even be indicted, but they had to hold her overnight. Well, it was almost daylight when I pulled to a stop in front of my apartment. I was beginning to feel a little better, but it didn't last long. When I walked into my place, it looked like the L.A. Dons had been having a scrimmage. Every corner had been gone over. Oh, it didn't make sense. Benda was dead, Spandy was dead, Dora King was downtown, but somebody still wanted that key. Well, I crawled into what was left of my bed and set the alarm for 9:30. I didn't sleep much. I kept seeing keys and faces and $80,000 bills. Ten o'clock the next morning, Granite 3408 was still sitting behind the same desk near the same safety deposit vault. She gave me the same look.
6: I waited for you to call last night.
0: I spent the nickel.
6: On a doctor?
0: I'd like to get into my box.
6: All right, Mr. Bender, sign here.
0: All right. There you are.
6: This way.
0: Looks like part of the new freeway.
6: One thing about a vault, it's quiet.
0: So is a tomb.
6: We're alone.
0: Yeah.
6: Well?
0: All right, sunshine, open your eyes. My box number is 60B.
6: That can wait, I can't.
0: Easy, baby, you'll set off the alarm.
6: You and I can make a great team, Benda.
0: You know my name's not Benda.
6: What is it?
0: Regan.
6: You and I can make a great team, Regan.
0: Is that what you told Al Spandy?
6: Why bring up a dead issue?
0: What's your deal?
6: You got Bender's key, I got the bank's key. You need both of them to open up the box.
0: It's good so far, go on.
6: Well, there's $80,000 there. Let's not let it go to waste.
0: Big Ben waited 7 years to open that box. Look what happened to him.
6: I waited just as long as Ben. And 7 years is harder on a girl.
0: How'd you work it?
6: Ben and I had a great plan. I was the cashier Ben heisted. Only I just gave him a bag full of paper. The real dough's in his box.
0: Oh, that's the safest way. Keep your money in a bank.
6: Yeah.
0: Mm-hmm. When it cooled off, both of you go in and pick up the dough together.
6: That's the way it was supposed to work, only Ben was dumb enough to get himself picked up and tucked away for 7 years.
0: Oh, you made real good partners. Nobody trusted anybody.
6: I trust you.
0: That why you went through my place looking for the key last night?
6: Girls got to use their head. Besides, you might have been home.
0: Ben and Spandy are dead.
6: We don't have to worry about either of them. The money's still here. We got the keys that'll open the box. Can you add that?
0: Yeah.
6: What's the answer?
0: About 20 years.
6: What do you mean?
0: That bonding company will see that you get the full load for grand larceny.
6: You wouldn't turn me in.
0: Don't make book on that.
6: You and I'd make a great team, Regan. We can't lose.
0: That's what USC thought. Well, I called Anderson and Pinelli, and they came out and picked her up. I rode down as far as the office with him. That wrapped it up. When I told the lion what had happened, he was as happy as a college boy in a harem. He got on the phone right away and called up Imperial Bonding, told him to make out that reward check for 5 G's to Anthony J. Lyon. But he was real good about it. He took me for a ride in his new Nash convertible. Well, I guess he deserved it. He was really the patsy that had done all the heavy work ever since he bailed me out of jail. 'Cause that's when I slipped Bender's key in his pocket.

Jack Webb is featured as Jeff Regan, with Herb Butterfield as Anthony J. Lyon. Jeff Regan, Investigator, written by E. Jack Newman and Larry Roman, produced by Sterling Tracy, is heard each week at this time over CBS. Tonight's cast included Ken Christie, Yvonne Patey, Marvin Miller, Paul Frees, and June Martell. If you are a graduate registered nurse, please listen carefully to this important message. 29,000 nurses are needed to join the new Army Nurse Corps Officers Reserve. All nurses who receive reserve commissions will benefit from the opportunity for specialized training offered to them by the Army. Inactive reserve status will not interfere with a nurse's civilian life, but the educational opportunities offered her by the Army Medical Department will be of great advantage. For further information, drop a card to the Adjutant General, Washington, D.C. Original music for this program is by Dick Arant, Bob Stevenson speaking. This is CBS, the Columbia Broadcasting System.

0: you're here. Good. Take the easy chair by the window. Comfortable? The book is on this shelf. Here it is, Murder Rents a Room, by Sarah Elizabeth Mason. The very intriguing story of an old homestead that sold hospitality until death became a boarder. Let's look at it under the reading lamp. The great plantation of Cliff's Edge had once been the pride and the showplace of the community. But that had been a long time ago, and nobody remembered. Now it was just thousands of acres of dried-out, desolate land. And on the house that had once been magnificent, there was a sign. Hunting, fishing, rooms for rent. Yes, times had certainly changed on the great plantation of Cliff's Edge. It was late morning of a fine spring day, just 3 days after the body of Uncle Brock Curtis had been found in the swamp, a bullet in his head. Now Uncle Brock was lying peacefully among his ancestors on the hill, and his survivors, having paid their last respects, were in the huge living room of the house, waiting. Yes, they were waiting for Lee Randall to read the will. And so was Sheriff Bill Davies, as he stood unnoticed by the door with Tom, his deputy.
1: Well, how about it, Lee?
2: All right, Kitty, give me a moment to break the seal.
1: Want me to get you an axe?
3: Kitty!
1: What's the matter with you, Kate?
3: You might be a little more respectful. Uncle Brock hasn't been in his grave more than half an hour.
1: I've shed all the tears I'm going to. I'm tired, honey, very, very tired. I'd like to get some rest for a change.
2: In the name of God, amen. I, Brock Curtis, being of sound mind and body, but aware of the uncertainty of this life...
1: Lee, can't you skip the forest and get right down to the mushrooms?
2: All right, Kitty. Kate gets this house and the grounds.
1: So this is what happens when my back is turned.
3: I stayed here with Uncle Brock and helped him run the place.
1: Yes.
3: How I wish you'd stayed in New York.
1: I'll bet. Go ahead, Lee.
2: Thanks. The rest of the property goes as follows. One-third to Kate, one-third to me, and one-third to you, Kitty.
3: Well, Lee, what about Jeff? Isn't there anything...
2: I'd better read that part, Kate. I make no provision for my worthless nephew, Jeffrey Gaines, for reasons that my said nephew should clearly understand.
3: Poor Jeff. And he's the one who really needs help.
1: How much do we get, Lee?
2: A little over 2,000 apiece, Kitty.
1: 2,000? Are you kidding? Uncle Brock was a rich man. My father once said he was the richest man in the township.
3: That was a long time ago. When he died, all he had to his name was this property and a little over $6,000.
2: That's true, Kitty. Kate and I checked his papers yesterday. I'm afraid Uncle Brock made some pretty bad investments none of us knew about.
1: You don't say.
2: We found a pile of no good stock certificates in the safe.
1: I don't believe it.
2: I've got them in my office at the bank. Anytime you want to see them, I'll be glad to show them to you.
1: I still wouldn't believe it.
3: Look here, Kitty. Are you suggesting that Lee and I...
1: No, dear. Not while the sheriff and his deputy are listening.
4: Don't stop now, Miss Kitty. You're doing fine. You got any proof of what you've been saying?
1: Why, Sheriff Davies, I haven't said a thing.
4: About them stock certificates being phony?
1: I knew Uncle Brock. We all knew that dear Uncle Brock loved cash and that he trusted nobody to count it for him.
4: That's no reason to be making statements, young lady.
1: Did I do such a terrible thing, Sheriff? I'm sorry. I guess I'm just tired. I'm going to my room. Will I see you later, Lee?
2: I don't think so.
1: And you might be wrong.
3: The nasty little troublemaker. She hasn't changed a bit.
4: What about the murder, Miss Kate?
3: Well, I told you everything I knew 3 days ago, Sheriff Bill. Uncle Brock disappeared right after breakfast. I went to look for him, and I found his body in the swamp.
4: But no gun. Where was Miss Kitty?
3: Didn't she tell you that she'd gone riding?
4: Yeah, just checking. Story's got a way of changing with time. Now, Mr. Randall, when can I see about them stocks that belong to Brock?
2: Any time after lunch. I'll be in my office all afternoon.
4: Okay. Come on, Tom.
5: We gone, Chief?
4: When I say come on, that means we're going.
5: Sure.
4: Well, goodbye for now, Miss Kate. By the way, what's Jeff Gaines using for eating and drinking money these days?
3: I help him whenever I can.
4: Was he counting on some of Brock Curtis's cash?
3: Sheriff Davies.
4: Just checking. You never know what's what when there's been a murder.

0: Hey, Chief, we're passing Jeff's farm.
1: I know.
0: Okay, but I figured you wanted to talk to him.
1: Changed my mind, Tom. We're going back to headquarters.
0: Uh-huh. You got an angle?
1: Maybe. Gonna relax and let nature take its course.
0: Oh, I see.
1: There are four parts to this puzzle, and Jeff's only one of them.
0: Sure.
1: We do nothing until all four parts get moving. If them stock certificates are phony, then somebody's got a lot of cash that belonged to Brock.
0: Yeah, but what's that got to do with nature?
1: Human nature, Tom. Nobody likes to be left out in the cold.
0: Well, goodbye, Kate. I've got to rush back to town. I'll phone you later.
2: But, Lee, I was expecting you to have lunch.
0: Some other time. This is a business day. I may be only second vice president, but the bank still needs me.
2: All right.
0: Do me a favor, please. Forget what Kitty said.
2: I can't.
0: But I told you she didn't mean it. She was disappointed about the inheritance and got excited.
2: She knew Sheriff Bill Davies was in the living room with us, listening to every word.
0: But she didn't realize, and she apologized.
2: Oh, yes. It's about time you recognized her favorite pastime, getting people into trouble and then apologizing.
0: Well, I'm not going to worry about it. If those stocks are fraudulent, then Kitty will have to prove how she knew. She's just guessing. Goodbye, Kate. And please don't tangle with her.
2: All right, Lee.
0: Remember that. I'll speak to you later.

0: darling.
1: What were you doing in Uncle Brock's room?
0: Looking around.
1: What for?
0: Oh, the little things that always point to a murderer. You know, like a safe that can be opened by anybody.
1: You know there was never any secret about that safe, Kitty.
0: No.
1: And nobody ever went to it, except Uncle Brock.
0: Nobody, dear.
1: Kitty, I'm warning you. If you're bent on making trouble...
0: What will happen? Will my body be found in the swamp, too, with a bullet in my head?
1: What do you want?
0: My share of Uncle Brock's money.
1: You're getting it.
0: Yes, darling, but not where I like it.
1: Think of Jeff. He gets nothing.
0: You're changing the subject, dear.
1: Kitty, why don't you try to be reasonable? It isn't my fault or Lee's fault that Uncle Brock made those investments. You know how he kept things to himself.
0: Yes, I know.
1: Lee checked those stocks through the bank. And when he told me they were worthless...
0: You sat right down and cried.
1: Oh, shut up. How do you think I feel about losing my share of $150,000?
0: I could never imagine.
1: Owning a lot of paper in companies that don't even exist anymore. Do you think I like it?
0: Then why don't we make a deal?
1: What do you mean?
0: You killed Uncle Brock, honey.
1: Did I?
0: Don't misunderstand. I'm not complaining. Just give me half the money and we'll kiss and make up.
1: You're very shrewd, Kitty. But not smart.
0: Business before compliments, cousin dear.
1: Do you think asking me for money is going to make you look innocent?
0: Oh, a twist of the table and I'm under it, huh?
1: Why did you come back from New York?
0: I couldn't resist the call of the wild.
1: You were gone for 2 years, and not one letter from you. But 4 days ago, just one day before Uncle Brock was murdered, you came home. Why?
0: Don't get wound up, Kate.
1: You needed money, didn't you?
0: You're liable to break a spring.
1: Didn't you? And you knew exactly where to find it.
0: Then you admit those stocks are phony.
1: You were the first one to bring that up.
0: Excuse me while I eat my words.
1: Was it part of your plan to get the sheriff to suspect everyone but you?
0: No, dear, it was my plan to get what I was entitled to. But I'll take what's left. You've done such a good job of convincing me.
1: What have you done with the money?
0: You don't seem to understand, Kate. I'm agreeing with you. There is no money except $6,000 and a lot of worthless paper. Hello, Jeff.
2: Kitty. Kitty, sweet. What do you want here?
0: Are you still mad at me?
2: You've got no right to come to my house. Leave me alone.
0: Jeff.
2: Get away from me.
0: You still love me, don't you? If I wanted to come back to you, what would you say?
2: What would I say?
0: Let's go in.
2: Kitty, are you asking me what I would say?
0: Look at this place, Jeff. How can you live in such filth?
2: You get used to a lot of things when you don't care.
0: Oh, I'm sorry. I wasn't nice 2 years ago when I broke our engagement and went to New York.
2: I can forget that now.
0: They tell me you've become a drunkard and you've let your farm go to rot. Oh, Jeff, I was such a crazy fool.
2: Yeah, I sure hated you, Kitty. I swore if I ever saw you again, I'd kill you. That's funny, isn't it? I was going to kill you.
0: You're a little drunk, aren't you?
2: I guess I am, but I can see you. That's enough for me.
0: Jeff, please.
2: What's the matter? Every reunion starts off with a kiss.
0: No, not now. We've got so much to talk about.
2: Sure. You don't like the smell of my breath. And I need a shave. Okay, let's talk.
0: Jeff, why didn't you come to Uncle Brock's house these last 4 days?
2: Because he told me you were there.
0: He told you when?
2: The night before he was killed. I met him on the road. That old miser didn't even own a car. Cost too much. Horses are cheaper. Carriages don't use gasoline.
0: Yes, I know. He gave me plenty when I breezed in with my car.
2: I got taxes due on this property and a payment on the mortgage. I asked him to give me a loan to help me out. What do you think he said? And him with all that cash in his safe.
0: Jeff, did you ever see it?
2: Nobody ever saw it. You know that. Or smelled it either. But it was there. Everybody knew it was there. And it's still there, waiting to be spent.
0: No, it isn't.
2: What did you say?
0: Somebody stole it.
2: Now, see here, Kitty, I've got a great sense of humor, but don't take any bets on
0: it. Don't get excited. You didn't lose anything.
2: I didn't expect anything. He told me he was going to cut me out of his will. But Kate promised to pay off my debt so I can keep my home.
0: Kate?
2: She was here the day before yesterday after Sheriff Bill and Tom got through asking me a lot of silly questions. She told me not to worry.
0: Jeff, don't believe everything you hear.
2: What are you talking about?
0: You're not getting any help. Sheriff Davies is going to arrest you for the murder of Uncle Brock.
2: What? Me?
0: That's right. He's out building up his case right now.
2: But I didn't kill him.
0: How do you think that'll sound in court? Coming from you.
2: Oh, yeah. From a no-good bum. Who put him up to it, Kitty?
0: Well, I don't know for sure, Jeff, but after the funeral, after Lee went back to town, the sheriff and Kate had a long conference.
2: That's a lie, Kitty.
0: What?
2: Kate's the one person in this world who wouldn't try to hang me.
0: Would I? Oh. Thank you for being so frank. Goodbye, Jeff. I'll see you in the death house.
2: Kitty, wait. Look, I didn't mean to give you any wrong impression. I'm just not too clear upstairs yet.
0: You've only got one real friend now, darling. Keep that in mind.
2: Oh, but it doesn't seem possible that Kate would... Kitty, don't you understand? She loves me.
0: $150,000 worth?
2: The little thing she's done that proved it over and over again. She'd bring me money. She knew I was going to buy whiskey with it. She brought me my meals every day, cooked meals.
0: Uncle Brock's been murdered and his money is gone.
2: Once when she thought I was out cold, she kissed me and said how much she loved me. I wanted to cry because I was thinking of you.
0: Jeff, are you going to listen to me?
2: What do you want me to do, Kitty? Believe that Kate is framing me?
0: Believe that I love you.
2: Sure.
0: All right. Now, we've got to get away from here as soon as possible.
2: I'm ready.
0: But I want Uncle Brock's money.
2: What?
0: My share of it. He left it to me, and we'll need it, Jeff.
2: Do you want me to find it?
0: Yes, speak to Kate. Ask her to marry you.
2: What?
0: Yes, that's good. Tell her her husband can't testify against his wife. She'll go for that, Jeff.
2: Maybe I ought to shave first, huh?
0: Oh, you think of everything, don't you?
2: No, you do. I just fall in line like a well-trained monkey.
0: Sheriff Davies.
3: Huh? Oh, Miss Kitty. What brings you to town?
0: I've got to talk to you about something very important.
3: Mm-hmm. Want to come into my office?
0: No, I can tell you right here. I've just been to see Jeff Gaines.
3: Was he sober enough to see you?
0: Take a look at this.
3: Okay. What's so special about a $50 bill?
0: I found it on the floor in Jeff's house.
3: You did what?
0: Jeff was drunk. He didn't realize I picked it up. That should solve your mystery, Sheriff.
3: Yeah. Where would he get a $50 bill except from... You talk to anyone else about this, Miss Kitty?
0: Not a soul.
3: Good for you. I'll do all the talking that has to be done.
0: Oh, to think that I came so close to marrying him 2 years ago. Are you going to arrest him now?
3: Nope.
0: But that $50 bill...
3: It don't make a case, young lady. But maybe after I've seen Mr. Lee Randall and them stock certificates at the bank, it will make a case. Come on, Tom.
4: Okay, Chief. Let's go.
3: A lot of gold mining stocks, huh, Mr. Randall?
5: Uncle Brock seems to have had a preference for them, Sheriff.
3: Yeah, and here's some shares in an oil company in Peru. Are these all the stocks you got?
5: All of them, representing 18 different companies.
3: And all of them out of business?
5: For years.
3: Before Brock put money into them?
5: Before?
3: Didn't you check that when you checked the companies?
5: Why, no, it never occurred to me.
3: Hey, Tom.
4: Yeah, Chief?
3: Get some paper and make a bundle. We're taking this stuff to headquarters.
4: Okay, Chief.
5: But, Sheriff Davies, I need those certificates.
3: So do I.
5: I'm filing Uncle Brock's will for probate. These prove what's become of his estate.
3: They might prove a lot more, Mr. Randall, when I get through with them.
6: Jeff? Jeff, are you home?
2: Yes, I'm home. Kate?
6: Who else? The Queen of Sheba? I brought you some lunch. I'm sorry I'm so late, but... Why, Jeff, what are you dressed all up in your Sunday suit for?
2: Still looks good, doesn't it? It's the first time I've worn it in 2 years.
6: Why?
2: I thought you might like to see me as a human being for a change.
6: You've never looked like anything else to me, Jeff.
2: Thanks. I was going to call on you at Cliff's Edge. It's clean there, and... Kate, there's something I've been wanting to talk to you about for a long time.
6: Yes?
2: Wait a minute.
6: Well, what's the matter?
2: There's a car coming.
6: Oh, for pity's sake. What are you so nervous about?
2: I've been watching every car for the past hour.
6: Looking out of the window like a hunted criminal?
2: Shut up.
6: Why?
2: It's turning into my driveway. It's the sheriff and Tom.
6: What?
2: I ought to kill you for this, Kate.
6: No!
2: You sent for them, didn't you? You told them to meet you here. You were bringing me lunch. A cooked lunch. But that takes time to eat.
6: What are you taking down that shotgun for?
2: You're not going to frame me, Kate. I'm going to be just outside this back window. And I'm going to be listening. If you so much as tell them where I am, I'll kill the three of you.
6: Why, Sheriff Bill.
3: Hello, Miss Kate. Tell Jeff we'd like to see him.
6: He isn't here.
3: Since when?
6: Well, I don't know. I came here a few minutes ago with some lunch I'd fixed for him.
3: And there was nobody home, huh? Okay, we'll just look around.
6: I'm not lying to you, Sheriff.
3: Nobody ever does, Miss Kate. Go ahead, Tom. You know what to do.
4: Okay, Chief.
3: And don't forget to look in the closets, too.
4: Okay, Chief.
6: Sheriff Bill, would you mind telling me what this is all about?
3: We got a tip there was some money in this house.
6: Here? Who told you?
3: Miss Kitty. She found a $50 bill on the floor.
6: When?
3: A couple of hours ago.
6: I see.
3: It ain't funny, Miss Kate.
6: Oh, Sheriff, it's a riot. Kitty walks in and there's $50. I've never had such luck.
3: Are you saying she didn't find it?
6: I'm saying she did. But not here.
3: Mm-hmm. Where?
6: In Uncle Brock's safe.
3: Can you prove it?
6: Why did she come back from New York? She hates Cliff's Edge and everything that goes with it.
3: That ain't proof, Miss Kate.
6: All right. Then account for the fact that Uncle Brock was murdered just one day after she came back.
3: That still ain't proof, and until you got it, I'm going to keep on thinking what I'm thinking.
4: Say, Chief.
3: Yeah, what is it, Tom?
4: He ain't here.
3: You searched the whole house?
4: 4 rooms and 2 closets. That's all there is.
3: Okay. Now we'll start taking this place apart.
6: You won't find any money.
3: You sure of that?
6: I'm sure Jeff isn't a murderer.
3: Mm-hmm. You got a pretty good crush on that fella, ain't you?
6: Now, see here, Sheriff Bill.
3: Well, that's all right. Being in love's a mighty fine thing. But don't let it go to your head.
5: Kate, are you sure?
7: Yes, of course, Lee. They're still at his house looking for the money.
5: Good grief. But what about the stocks?
7: They must be fraudulent. Lee, I'm sure now Uncle Brock had all that money in his safe.
5: Where's Jeff?
7: I don't know.
5: Kate, don't start lying to me now. You've told me everything else.
7: I don't know where he is. I thought he was outside the window. When I left his house, I walked around to the side to see if he was still there.
5: Of course he wasn't.
7: And he's not here at Cliff's Edge either. Oh, Lee, what am I going to do? He might be wandering around in the swamp.
5: I can't think of a place that suits him better.
7: He didn't kill Uncle Brock.
5: Stop talking nonsense.
7: I'm not. Kitty did it. She went to Jeff's house and then she went right to the sheriff with a $50 bill Jeff never saw. She's framing him.
5: Is that what you want to believe?
7: It's the truth, Lee. It's just what Kitty would do.
5: Well, I'm sorry, Kate, but I can't agree with you. Not in this case.
7: All right. Be like the rest of them. Just because Jeff is down and out. Oh, you make me sick. The whole back of you.
8: What's all the excitement about, Lee?
5: You ought to know, Kitty. You found the evidence.
8: Oh. Yes, but I'm not so sure they'll be able to convict Jeff.
5: What's that?
8: Well, he may be innocent, you know.
5: Now, look here, Kitty.
8: Don't let a $50 bill give you peace of mind, Lee. It could have been planted.
5: Why should it give me peace of mind?
8: You killed Uncle Brock.
5: What?
8: Don't look so wild. I can keep a secret.
5: Have you gone out of your mind?
8: No, dear.
5: Then how can you make such a fantastic accusation?
8: Because I'm a little adding machine, and when I get to 150,000, the bell rings. Yeah. Well, thanks for the laugh.
5: Kitty, you're trying too hard. You always were a big bluffer. If you had any evidence against
8: what
5: me...
8: What were you doing in the swamp this morning?
5: Huh?
8: Where Uncle Brock's body was found.
5: What's this, a new angle?
8: Don't tell me you weren't there. I followed you when you left Kate's house.
5: Then you must have seen me drive right here to the bank.
8: I saw you drive to the swamp. Were you looking for this little cufflink with your initials on it?
5: You found it in Kate's house, didn't you?
8: With all this mud on it, Lee? Don't say that to Kate. She'd be insulted.
5: I lost it there sometime this morning, and I didn't realize it until I was halfway to town.
8: You're getting weaker, darling.
5: I meant to phone her about it. When I got to the office, people were waiting. I completely forgot.
8: Keep punching.
5: You put that mud on there. Swamp mud. It'll match if the sheriff makes a test.
8: But he doesn't have to, Lee.
5: Kate tried to tell me you killed Uncle Brock, and that you were framing Jeff. That $50 bill, just like that cufflink. Hey, Kitty? What made you turn on me? Am I easier to frame?
8: I can do business with you. Give me $150,000.
5: Why, you... Get out of here.
8: All right. But it's either you or Jeff. I can make it, Jeff. It's up to you.

0: Jeff, you almost scared me into an early grave. Don't ever come from behind a tree without blowing your horn.
1: I've been waiting for you for a long time, Kitty.
0: I was in town.
1: Yeah, I found that out.
0: Where's Kate?
1: I don't know. The last time I saw her, she was at my house talking to the sheriff.
0: Why the shotgun, Jeff?
1: What, are you worried?
0: No.
1: I'll stand it up against this tree. Now, you've got nothing to worry about, Kitty. I'm not going to shoot you.
0: Jeff, listen to me.
1: Sure. But let's see how convincing you can be.
0: No.
1: Now, go ahead, Kitty. I'm listening. Tell me how much you love me. You want to marry me, don't you? You're the only real friend I've got, huh? All you want is the money Kate stole from you. Kate

0: Where's the sheriff, Tom?
1: He's in there, Mr. Randall, in the inquiry room.
0: Thanks.
1: Hey, you can't go in. He's got someone...
0: It's all right. It's all right. He sent for me.
2: I'm going to give you one last chance, and you'd better... Come in, Mr. Randall. I'm glad you got here so fast.
0: What's this about Kitty having been murdered?
2: We found her body in the trunk compartment of her own car. It was parked in front of Kate's house.
0: Good Lord. Kate.
2: Yeah, we figured somebody was going to take it for a ride tonight and maybe drop it into a river someplace. Jeff, maybe. What do you think, Mr. Randall?
0: Naturally. She'd have been too good a witness for his prosecution. But why is Kate here?
2: She claims she done it.
0: Kate.
3: I've got nothing more to say, Lee.
2: That's how it's been going for a couple of hours. I thought you, being a member of the family...
0: Yes, Sheriff, would you mind?
2: I'll be in the other room. There's no one crazier than a woman in love. There's one thing you ought to know, Mr. Randall.
0: Yes?
2: I got a report on those stocks. The companies they were issued for never went out of business.
0: What?
2: I got told they never even existed.
3: Lee, what's the matter? What's the matter?
0: Shut up and leave me alone. Oh. I'm sick and tired of having to make excuses for this family.
3: Lee!
0: You admit you murdered Kitty. Very well. Then you must have killed Uncle Brock, too. And don't look to me to get you off.
1: Where are you going, Mr. Randall?
0: Get out of my way, Tom.
1: I've got orders to stick with you. The sheriff ain't through yet.
2: You're not going anywhere, Randall. Get back inside.
0: You'd better have a perfect explanation for this, Sheriff Davis.
2: Close that door, Tom.
1: Okay, Chief.
2: Now, Randall, let's have the whole story from the beginning.
0: Well, if you're suggesting that I'm a murderer, maybe I can sue you for false arrest. I can, too.
2: Yeah. All right. Guess I'll have to do the talking. Did you ever see this paper before?
0: I've seen hundreds of government bonds.
2: This one in particular for $10,000 and with that serial number. It's the negotiable kind. Anybody can sell it. Well, Mr. Randall?
0: How'd you get it?
2: I had an idea your Uncle Brock was too smart a man to keep $150,000 in cash in a safe that wasn't safe.
0: How did you get that
2: so
0: bond?
2: So I checked with Mr. Brewster, who used to be the president of your bank. He's a pretty old man, and his remembering ain't what it used to be. But he remembered them bonds Brock Curtis bought 18 years ago. 15 of them at $10,000 apiece. That's when I got a notion to check the brokerage houses out of town.
1: Yeah, and we found one in Baltimore that...
2: That'll do, Tom. I think Mr. Randall wants to talk now.
0: Well, a few weeks ago, Uncle Brock asked me to draw up a will for him. He told me about the bonds.
2: Where were they?
0: In the wall of the cellar. He took me down there and showed me the exact place. I was the only one who knew, so I killed him.
2: Why did you kill Miss Kitty?
0: How did you know I killed her? When I drove up to Kate's house, I saw Jeff running away. Kitty was unconscious, nearly dead from strangulation.
2: Thanks for telling me. Now you've made it solid. You can come in now, Jeff.
4: Sure. I don't mind joining the party.
0: What? Has this been a trap? Didn't you know?
2: Maybe not as much as I know now. Jeff gave himself up to me for choking Kitty to death. But when Tom and me went up to Kate's house to have a look, we found a trail of blood. Kitty had been stabbed.
0: Yeah. She was making too much trouble. She always was a troublemaker. Wasn't she, Kate?
2: Okay, Tom.
1: Let's go, Mr. Randall.
2: I'm pretty tired. I think I'll go into my office and put my feet on the desk. You kids can stay here if you want to. But don't get any notions. Remember, you're on county property.
5: And so closes tonight's Crime Club book, Murder Rents a Room, based on a story by Sarah Elizabeth Mason. Stedman Coles did the radio adaptation. Roger Bauer produced and directed. Elspeth Eric played Kitty Bowling. Sherling Oliver was Lee Randall. Helen Shields was Kate Frazier. Bill Smith was heard as Jeff Gaines. And Cameron Purdon played Sheriff Bill Davies. Oh, I beg your pardon. Hello, I hope I haven't kept you waiting. Yes, this is the Crime Club. I'm the librarian. Yes, come over a week from tonight. Good. We have the very intriguing story of a romance that had murder in its heart. It's called Death is a Knockout. In the meantime? Well, in the meantime, there is a new Crime Club book available this week and every week at bookstores everywhere. Yes, it's available now. Fine. And we'll look for you next week.
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Not far from the Mosque Sultan Hassan in Cairo stands the Cafe Tambourine, run by Rocky Jordan. The Cafe Tambourine, crowded with forgotten men, alive with the babble of many languages. For this is Cairo, where modern adventure and intrigue unfold against a backdrop of antiquity. Tonight's story, The Case of the Sleepy Camel.

0: I was standing at the back end of the bar in my Cafe Tambourine during a lull after the lunch hour. A group of tourists lingered at a nearby table, their dragoman holding them spellbound with the usual double talk, his jaws flapping like a burnoose in the comm scene. I was trying to decide whether to relieve Chris at the bar or go up to my room, put on my favorite record of the St. Louis Blues, when a heated argument drew my attention. Chris was at the front door, having it out with a little leathery-faced native with sand in his beard. I stepped up, and then I saw why. There on the narrow sidewalk, completely blocking the entrance, lay a camel, sound asleep.
1: No, you brought him here, now take him away.
2: Not yet, not until I find Jordan Bay.
1: Move the camel first, get it out of here.
2: Bring Jordan Bay to me, bring him at once.
1: Look, I ain't bringing nobody to you.
0: Little trouble, Chris?
3: Oh, Rocky, maybe you better talk to this guy. Says his name's Yusuf.
0: Okay, Yusuf. How about moving your ship of the desert out of my doorway?
2: Ah, you then are Jordan Bay. It is you I must see, Effendi.
0: After you move sleeping boy here.
2: It will not be easy, Effendi, but I shall make every effort to move him after you tell me what I shall do with them.
0: Are there some more?
2: Yes, Mr. Jordan. Three excellent camels, all in excellent condition, and all yours.
0: You made a mistake, Yusuf. I didn't order any camels. Now take them away.
2: Please, Effendi, I will explain. These camels, Jordan Bey, are a gift from Ben Abanhar. You know him, of course.
0: Ben Abanhar, the camel trader, lives up the Nile at Benissa.
2: The same. He sends them as a token of gratitude for a kind service you did for him some months ago.
0: But why camels?
2: Huh? Is there a greater gift, Effendi?
0: The way you figure it, I guess not, Yusuf.
2: Mr. Jordan, surely you would not dare refuse this token of esteem from Ben Abanhar.
3: Hey, he's got something there, Rock.
0: You're right, Chris.
3: You don't turn down a gift from a native chieftain if you want to stay in business in Cairo.
0: Yeah. Okay, Yusuf, please convey my thanks to Abanhar.
2: You are most wise, Effendi. May I suggest they be taken to the camel stalls run by Ahmed Abu near the bazaar?
0: Why there?
2: He will give them the best of care.
0: Okay. Now move this flea bag out of the door before I have to fumigate the tambourine.
2: At once, Effendi. I am. Aye.
0: Come on, come on. What's the matter?
2: It is very strange, Effendi. The other two, they are all right. But this one is one to sleep all day. He walks like a drunken man.
0: Well, he can't sleep here. Come on, get up, get up. Up on your feet.
2: Aye.
0: Come on. Aye. Help us, Chris.
3: Yeah, sure, Rocky. Wake up, Humpy. Get moving. Come on.
0: There he goes. Now, keep him on his feet. Get them all out of here.
2: At once, Effendi. At once.
4: Oh, I beg your pardon.
0: Hey, careful with that camera.
4: No, it's all right.
2: No,
4: I just want a picture.
2: Evil
4: eye. Oh, that's wonderful.
0: No, I told you, lady.
2: Stop it, the eye. It is evil.
4: But it's only a camera. It won't hurt you.
0: Say mashallah, quick.
4: Say what?
0: Mashallah, say it.
4: Very well. Mashallah.
2: Take it from her. It is evil.
0: Okay, Yusuf, she said mashallah. Now, Usku, go on, run along.
2: Mashallah.
4: I can't imagine.
0: Some fellows are waiting at the bar, Chris.
3: Okay, I'll get them, Rush.
4: Mr. Jordan,
0: Yes?
4: I'm afraid I was a trifle stupid.
0: Don't think nothing of it. You're new in Cairo, aren't you?
4: Yes, just one of the tourists.
0: Mm. Well, it's a lot cooler inside.
4: Oh, thank you.
0: The natives around here are a little touchy about having their pictures taken.
4: But why mashallah?
0: It means Allah be praised, something like that.
4: Oh.
0: Wards off the evil eye.
4: Oh, so that's it. I'm learning something every day. You're an American, aren't you?
0: Yep, St. Louis.
4: I heard that funny little fellow say the camels were yours. What will you do with them?
0: Well, they say camel milk goes good with brandy.
4: I shouldn't have asked.
0: Have a drink, Miss...
4: Conway. Claire Conway, Mr. Jordan.
0: Well, the invitation still stands, Miss Conway.
4: Oh, I'm so sorry. My party's gone ahead. I mustn't lose them.
0: Some other time, then.
4: I hope so. Thank you for your kindness, Mr. Jordan. I'll try not to make any more mistakes. Goodbye.
0: Claire Conway nestled the camera under her arm like a family heirloom and breezed out. I watched her hurry down the street and suddenly realized that my general opinion of tourists had gone up about 500%. When I turned back inside, he was waiting for me, more dressed for London than Cairo, immaculate to the tips of his mustache.
5: Mr. Jordan, I believe.
0: Yeah?
5: I'm J.P. Meadows, Manchester, England.
0: If you're looking for the tourist party, they're probably down by the mosque.
5: Oh, no, you misunderstand. I happened to be a witness to the scene out here a few moments ago with the camels.
0: We try to keep our guests entertained.
5: Of course. Mr. Jordan, I have a proposition which might solve both our problems. Shall we step into your office?
0: Well, let's sit down out here.
5: Oh, yes. Yes, thank you. Cigar, Mr. Jordan?
0: No, thanks.
5: J. Gibraltar's, my favorite brand. I was fortunate to find them at the Continental Savoy.
0: About this proposition, Mr. Meadows.
5: Yes, of course. Mr. Jordan, I am with the Manchester Zoological Gardens, Manchester, England.
0: You're a long way from home.
5: My mission to Africa is to acquire a number of animals.
0: Like camels?
5: Quite right. You never smoke cigars, Mr. Jordan?
0: Look, why come to me? Where do you get most of your animals from, cafe owners?
5: What use as a cafe owner with camels, Mr. Jordan? I will be frank. It occurred to me that you might let them go very cheaply.
0: What did you say you wanted with them?
5: For the zoo, Mr. Jordan.
0: Oh, yeah.
5: Well, let's say £20 for the three.
0: Well, I'll toss the idea around.
5: Mr. Jordan, I'm sorry, but I have little time.
0: Why the rush?
5: I am anxious to go into the interior of Africa as soon as possible for other specimens. So
0: there's just one hitch, Meadows. Those camels happen to be a gift from a native friend of mine up the Nile. Folks are serious about gifts around here. So whether I want to or not, I'll have to hang on to them for a little while.
5: I quite understand. How long, would you say?
0: Oh, a week or so, maybe.
5: Then perhaps we could consummate the deal now for delivery at a later date.
0: That's possible.
5: Excellent. I will bring the money and bill of sale to the tambourine at 9 o'clock tonight.
0: You are in a hurry.
5: You will be waiting?
0: I'll be here, Meadows. Looks like you've got yourself three camels. Meadows had moved in just a little too fast for my money. But the way I felt about camels, he could have them for half that price and welcome. Just the same, I decided to have another look at my three handsome gifts from Ben Aben Har. It was already dark, and the bazaar was folding up for the night as I crossed it on my way to find the camel stalls run by Ahmed Abu. When I got within a couple of blocks, I didn't need a compass to guide me the rest of the way. The heavy darkness inside was broken only by a bright ray of moonlight from a side window. Ahmed sat dozing at the big open door. I stepped inside, scouting around for my little caravan. All camels looked the same to me. I was about to go back and wake up Ahmed when a nervous shadow moved out from somewhere.
2: Huh? Oh, it is you, Jotembe.
0: You've got cat eyes, Yusuf. What are you doing here?
2: I was looking to the comfort of your camels, effendi.
0: Isn't that Ahmed Abu's job now?
2: Jotembe, it is most urgent that I speak with you.
0: Why here? You know where to find me.
2: It is about that sleepy one.
0: Yeah, I've been wondering why my good friend Ben Aben Har would send me a bum camel as a gift.
2: Effendi, you must believe me. I am only an humble camel driver. I was employed only to deliver these three to you.
0: What about it?
2: Camels are brought to Cairo for many reasons.
0: Sure.
2: I must warn you. Get rid of that sleepy one.
0: You want to buy him?
2: No. No, it is not for me.
0: Just what are you getting at?
2: Effendi, have you not heard it said that some camels are worth more dead than alive?
0: All of them are for my money.
2: It is possible I am wrong, but come, Shortenby. I will show you something.
0: Look, Yusuf, just tell me what's on your mind.
2: Shh, quickly, back in the store.
0: Yusuf faded, and I turned to grope my way after him. I took two steps, and then it happened. Like the tap of a pile driver right behind my right ear. Blackness dived in on me. I was out before I hit the stable floor. Assorted hammers were working on my head when I finally sat up. I tested my legs, ready for more trouble. Except for the grunts of a camel or two, there was no sound. But I had the feeling that someone was staring at me. He was, only he couldn't see me. Propped up against a post there in the ray of moonlight sat the little camel driver, Yusuf. A knife in his back.
6: 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And now we take you back to Cairo and tonight's adventure with Rocky Jordan, the case of the sleepy camel.
0: Lots of things happen in Cairo, so I wasn't too surprised when the little driver Yusef showed up at the front door of the Tambourine with three camels. Gifts from my good friend Ben Abin Har. Some other people were more interested than I was, including a lady tourist named Claire Conway and a man from the Manchester, England Zoo named J.P. Meadows. When Meadows offered a price for the camels, I kept him on the hook and decided to check a little. When I went to the camel stalls to have a last look at my three pets, Yusef was there. In quick order, I stopped a sap over the right ear, and Yusef stopped a knife. It didn't take Sam Savaya of the Cairo police long to move in.
7: Jordan, what are you doing here?
0: You mind taking that flashlight out of my eye, Sam?
7: Jordan, you are hurt. What happened to you?
0: I can't tell you. I wasn't looking.
7: Obviously, a blunt instrument was used.
0: You're improving, Sam. How about swinging your light over to little Yusef? There.
7: Oh, so this is the victim.
0: Draw your own conclusions. He can't answer questions.
7: So I see.
0: What brought you here, Sam?
7: A murder was reported by Ahmed Abu, the keeper of these stalls, I believe. Jordan, who did you say this was?
0: His name was Yusef, camel driver.
7: And what is your connection with this affair?
0: That's what I'm wondering, Sam. Yusef delivered these three camels to me this afternoon.
7: Camels? To you, Jordan?
0: They're a gift from a friend. Just dropped down here to have a look at them.
7: Very conveniently, I would say.
0: Now, look, Sam, you can't think I knifed Yusef.
7: No, Jordan, certainly not. Besides, we have the man who did.
0: Who?
7: A man who calls himself Kavak. He was waiting for us at the front door. He confessed to the killing.
0: Just like that?
7: He says it was self-defense.
0: I always like to meet guys who sap me in dark places. Think it can be arranged, Sam?
7: Of course, Jordan. He was taken to headquarters.
0: Let's go.
7: At once. And let us hope that you can learn more from him than we did.
0: By this time, the excitement in the stables had all the camels on their feet, except one of mine, who'd slept peacefully through it all. Sam instructed one of his boys to take care of Yusef, and we went down to headquarters. Sam had the prisoner named Kavak brought to his office. Kavak didn't need a third degree.
2: Why you ask me again? I told you I'd kill him. I would kill him again.
7: Enough, Kavak. Now, Mr. Jordan here wants to ask you a few things.
2: Who is this Inglesi? I do not know him.
0: Next time, introduce yourself before you knock people in the head.
2: It was dark. I was there to kill Yusef.
0: Why?
2: He threatened me. We fought. When he drew a knife, I took it from him. I killed him.
0: But I was there. There wasn't any fight. You're not making sense, Kavak.
2: Why do you torment me now? Animali! Animali!
0: I want the reason.
2: I told you, Yusef always insulted me, insulted my family. It was a dog.
0: Okay, let's forget about dogs now and talk about camels.
7: Camels, Jordan? What is this?
0: I don't know, Sam. But the minute Yusef drove those three drooling camels up to my door this afternoon, something smelled phony.
7: Naturally, Jordan. But at the moment, I'm inclined to believe this man's story.
0: What story, Sam? Kavak hasn't explained anything.
7: There is a witness. One moment, please. Sergeant Greco, send in Ahmed Abu.
8: At once, Captain Sabaya.
0: Ahmed Abu, Sam?
7: Yes, the keeper of the stalls. He knows much of this business.
0: And he's a guy I want to see.
8: Here he is, Captain.
7: Come in, Ahmed.
8: You wish to see me, Captain Sabaya?
7: Yes, Ahmed. This is Rocky Jordan of the Cafe Tambourine.
8: Effendi?
7: It is he who was slugged at your place incident to the killing of Yusef.
8: Oh, I trust that the Afranki is not seriously harmed. Not
0: only my pride, Ahmed. Well, let's have it.
7: Tell Jordan what you know of Yusef and this Kavak.
8: Well, as I told you, Sabaya Bey, I myself heard Yusef threaten Kavak with a knife many times. Kavak was in constant fear for his life.
7: What was the basis of their dispute?
8: It was a personal affair.
0: Wait a minute. What did you see tonight?
8: I saw nothing. I heard sharp words in the stable. I went back and found Yusef dead. Kavak was there.
0: But you didn't see the fight.
8: Effendi, Kavak has confessed. What more do you want?
0: Sure.
2: Enough of this! I killed him! That dog of a dog! I would kill him!
7: Kavak, you will please keep quiet.
2: I would cut out his liver. His insults I could not stand always. He threatened me with a knife.
7: Kavak! Be quiet.
8: What Kavak says is true.
2: That Yusef... that for his insults!
8: You see, it was self-defense. Kavak was always in danger.
0: Yusef wanted to tell me something about these camels. What was it?
2: How should I know? It was his life or mine. He threatened me once too often. I took his knife like that. Much quiet.
7: Jordan, where are you going?
0: Any place but here, Sam. They're all yours.
2: I killed that Ankabut. Inta Fahimni. The
0: getting any more sense out of those two banshees was like getting a statement from the Sphinx. Besides, their act was too pat. I was sure now those camels held the answer. Yusuf wanted to tell me, so now he was dead. A certain Mr. Meadows was a bit too anxious to get my camels. Then I remembered my date with him at the tambourine. I found him waiting in my office, seated behind my desk. He was unwrapping another cigar.
5: Yeah, Mr. Jordan, there you are.
0: I see I'm not too late, Meadows.
5: Think nothing of it. I didn't want to rush you, Mr. Jordan.
0: You didn't. I was delayed by a blackjack.
5: The fact of it is, I was a little later myself, but no matter.
0: You've been busy, too?
5: Somewhat. Well, let's get on with it. I have the money here, £20, I believe that was the figure.
0: Yeah.
5: Now, I believe this bill of sale is in order. You will note that it is made out to the Manchester Zoo.
0: Everything's in order, is it?
5: Yeah. Oh, a pen, of course. You may use mine. Well?
0: Mr. Meadows, I've had a change of heart.
5: I beg your pardon?
0: No sale.
5: Perhaps I was a little unfair in my offer. Very well. Let's make it £30.
0: I'm not selling.
5: But why not, Mr. Jordan?
0: Well, let's just say I like camels.
5: You have had a change of heart.
0: Look, Meadows, why don't you tell me exactly where you want my camels?
5: I thought I had explained. I am purchaser for the zoological gardens of the city of Manchester.
0: The real reason.
5: Mr. Jordan, your attitude is most strange.
0: I get that way every time I'm found with a dead body, and when people start slapping me around.
5: I'm sure I don't know what you're talking about.
0: Your cigar just went out.
5: Mr. Jordan, I believe I explained to you that my time is limited, most limited.
0: Yeah.
5: £40, it is my last offer.
0: Get out of the auction tomorrow. You can pick up a dozen for that price.
5: As you wish, Mr. Jordan. You may contact me when you change your mind.
0: Think I will?
5: It is possible. Perhaps very soon. Camels are not for you, Mr. Jordan.
0: Especially the ones you want?
5: You'll find me at the King George Hotel. I'll be waiting.
0: Meadows turned and moved out without stopping to light up. I was getting sore about a lot of things. One of them was Ben Abenhar, who had dumped those flea-bitten camels in my lap. I'd taken a trip up the Nile to his place about a year before. I got the impression he was a pretty nice guy. I don't like to see my hunches go wrong. I picked up a phone directory and ran down the classified till I found a familiar name, Joe Archimedes, the auctioneer who operated down at the Camel Mart. He might help.
9: Hello?
0: Hello, Archie. This is Rocky Jordan.
9: Rocky, I am honored. You want I should auction off your cafe tambourine?
0: No, it wouldn't bring much.
9: I'm the best auctioneer in Cairo. I can get money for anything.
0: Say, you know a camel trader named Ben Abenhar?
9: Sure. Send me many fine camels to auction. I get them the finest price, much more than they were worth.
0: Yeah, I'll bet. Listen, Archie.
9: I can sell anything. Only today I auctioned off a herd of goats, three donkeys, and a sheik's wife. On the side, of course. Everyone was most satisfied, including the wife.
0: Archie, has Ben Arben sent you any camels lately?
9: Oh, no, Rocky. Not for a long time. No, didn't you know?
0: Know what?
9: Ben Abenhar retired 6 months ago. He's now living in Casablanca.
0: What do you know?
9: Nothing much. Think it over about the tambourine, Rocky.
0: Oh, yeah, thanks. So long, Rocky. I wasn't surprised much. But somebody was using Ben Abenhar's good name to hook me in, and I didn't like that. At least it gave me confidence in my next hunch. I hunted up a flashlight and set for a return engagement at Ahmed Abu's stable to do some scratching around. I didn't see anything of Ahmed, so I moved on in. I played the light along the stalls and around the barn. A fresh scattering of straw covered the place where Yusuf had died. My camels were still in their stalls. I kicked them. Two protested, but finally got up. The other stayed where he was, slowly chewing away in his sleep. Even when I pulled back his eyelids, he didn't move. Then I switched off my light quick. Somebody was in the next stall. I backed against the wall, and a figure darted out and toward the front. I was after it. What are you doing here? Come on, let's have it.
10: Stop it. Let me go.
0: No, not yet. Oh, so it's a dame.
10: Turn me loose immediately.
0: Now, let's have a look, lady.
10: Are you in the habit of slapping women around?
0: When they toss me in with murder, I don't draw the line.
10: I don't know what you're talking about.
0: Wait a minute. That face is familiar. Yeah, we met at the tambourine this afternoon.
10: Why, I... Rocky Jordan.
0: I remember the name, too. Claire Conway. You got lost from your party again.
10: Will you let me go?
0: Stick around, Miss Conway. I want to know what there is about my camels that interests you so much.
10: You're beginning to sound ridiculous.
0: Oh, am I? Just how does a female tourist wind up in a camel stable this time of night?
10: That's my business.
0: Just who are you, Miss Conway? What do you want here?
10: I can't tell you.
0: Maybe you'd like me to tell you.
10: What do you mean?
0: Come on over here. There's something to show you.
4: Mr. Jordan.
0: Huh?
4: Are you sure you know what you're doing?
0: I think so. Take a look at my prize camel. He doesn't want to wake up.
4: Is that unusual?
0: Maybe. He was too sleepy in front of my cafe this afternoon. When we got him up, he walked like he was drunk.
4: What about it?
0: I should have gotten wise right then. He wasn't drunk, he was doped. Narcotics, Miss Conway.
4: Why would anyone feed dope to a camel?
0: Smuggling narcotics in a camel's stomach is nothing new. They force the camels to swallow little pouches filled with the stuff. Might have worked this time, only one of the pouches broke open. My sleeping boy here got a good case of bad dreams.
4: Mr. Jordan, wouldn't you be wise to let sleeping camels lie?
0: I don't get the joke.
4: Perhaps it is time I told you who I am.
0: That would help.
4: I happen to be a narcotics agent for the British Crown.
0: Yeah?
4: The authorities know I'm here. So I suggest that you not try anything desperate.
0: Why should I?
4: You apparently have forgotten one thing, Mr. Jordan. These three camels, which are being used to run narcotics, belong to you.
6: 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Now, we take you back to Cairo and tonight's adventure with Rocky Jordan, The Case of the Sleepy Camel.
0: They say camels are dumb animals, but they can get you into lots of trouble. Especially when they come loaded with smuggled narcotics and they have a pink slip on them bearing your name. Then the dame I'd slapped around there in the camel stables turned out to be a British narcotics agent with a gun under her coat to back her up. Well, I've been in Cairo long enough for them to know I don't run this stuff, and I let her know. But British dames take a lot of coaxing, so I started to bring her up to date.
4: Well, what about it, Mr. Jordan? Do you have an explanation?
0: Well, you got lots of them.
4: I'm listening.
0: Supposing a smuggling ring wants to get these camels with the dope into Cairo, but they have an idea the agents are waiting for them.
4: Go on.
0: Put yourself in their place. What would you do?
4: I'm sure I don't know.
0: You might pick out somebody in Cairo who's got a pretty good reputation for leveling.
4: Like you?
0: Maybe. Then you might deliver the hot camels to this person. That would take the heat off them. The agents would be looking someplace else for the stuff.
4: And then what happens?
0: Then, very casually, somebody steps up and offers to buy the camels. Just becomes a legitimate sale. I was just being used to keep the camels in cold storage for a while.
4: Well, that's an interesting theory.
0: It's better than that. There's a guy who's been trying to buy these camels from me all day.
4: Oh, who is he?
0: Calls himself J.P. Meadows. He's the one you're after.
4: Where can I find him?
0: Stick to me, lady, and we'll both find him.
4: Very well, Mr. Jordan. Shall we go?
0: We left the barn and moved out into the Cairo streets. It was closing in on midnight, and they were empty. J.P. Meadows lived in a small hotel called the King George in the English Quarter, a crumpet's throw from the Ezbekia Gardens. His apartment was down the end of a hall, and a light shone under the door. Claire and I didn't stop to knock. We found him on a sofa, draped in a silk smoking jacket, unwrapping a cigar. When he saw us, a question mark covered his face.
11: Well, Jordan, you've come sooner than I expected.
0: Yeah, it surprised me, too.
11: Who's the charming young lady? We haven't met.
0: You will. Meadows had stood up, then he began to move slowly toward a desk. He got halfway to the desk. That's when Claire stopped him by pulling a gun.
4: My name's Claire Conway. We've been just missing each other for some time now.
11: Yes, we have.
4: So you're the man from the Manchester Zoo who is in Cairo to buy camels.
11: Well, at least that's what I told Jordan. Don't blame him if he believed me. I'm such a good liar.
4: He didn't.
11: Then I'm not the liar I thought I was.
4: Apparently not.
11: Who did you tell him you were, Miss Conway?
4: A British narcotics officer.
11: Yeah. Is she a good liar, Jordan?
0: No better than you. It figures you're the narcotics officer, and she's the one who was supposed to collect the shipment of stuff.
4: And how did you arrive at that, Mr. Jordan?
0: Ahmed Abu, the stable owner who knows Kavak killed Yusuf because he got wise, tried to get him off on a self-defense angle.
4: And what does that prove?
0: Nothing. But it tells me Ahmed's a phony. And so are you, because you're working together. You see, he's been following us ever since we left the barn to make sure I didn't try to relieve you of your gun. Well, let's make it a foursome, lady. Let's call him in.
4: Why not? Come in, Ahmed.
12: I am here, Miss Conway.
0: Well, Meadows, you wanted to pay me £20 for the camel.
11: Yes, I figured if I had them, the runners would have to come to me and I would be able to find out who they were.
0: Yeah, I'll tell you what I'll do. I'll sell you something you want more for the same price.
11: What's that?
0: Miss Conway.
11: You forget, old man, she's got the gun.
0: Half price, then.
11: Well, that's a very tempting offer.
4: All right, chatterboxes, your fun's over. Now, both of you, over to the wall. Ahmed, if necessary, use your knife.
12: I am never without it.
4: Now, you've got a choice, from my gun or from Ahmed's knife.
0: I don't think you ought to kill us, Claire. Ahmed might object.
12: Ahmed does not object, Effendi.
0: Oh, I just thought you might. You see, Buster, if she knocks us off, she's got to do the same to you.
12: Huh?
4: Don't listen to him, Ahmed.
0: It figures you may do a little talking at the wrong time.
4: He's trying hard, Ahmed. Don't fall for it.
0: Just give it a little think, Buster. It's a lot safer for her if you're dead.
4: Shut up, Jordan. Shut up.
12: Perhaps it would be wiser, Miss Conway, if I held your gun.
4: Don't be a fool, Ahmed.
12: Give it to me, Miss Conway.
4: Ahmed! All right, I'll give it to you.
0: She threw three slugs at Ahmed's middle, and he twisted up like a piece of wet newspaper. Then he straightened and stumbled forward. He made a grab for Claire, and her finger worked again. That's all that was needed. Both Meadows and I moved, and it turned out to be a football practice with Claire, the dummy. There was a lot of noise for a while, and her language got real colorful. When it was over, Ahmed was hugging the floor. Meadows was doing likewise to her gun, and I ended up with Claire. It was a nice arrangement.
4: Let me go! Let me go, Jordan!
11: All right, Rocky. I've got her covered.
4: Well, I suppose you two are quite proud of yourselves. Two big men against one woman.
0: Yeah, that's Cairo, lady. Shortage of good-looking dames.
4: Then why are we working against each other? We go awfully well together, Rocky.
0: Sorry, baby. You're already dated. With homicide.

It's CBS at this same time next week for another story of adventure and intrigue when we take you back to Cairo and the Cafe Tambourine run by Rocky Jordan. Jack Moyles plays the title role. Tonight's script by Gomer Kuhl and Larry Roman was based on a story by Andrew Batar, TWA flyer and writer of Cairo, Egypt. Rocky Jordan is produced and directed by Cliff Howell, with original music by Milton Charles. Larry Thor speaking. This is CBS, the Columbia Broadcasting System.

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0: and Alex.
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0: police, calling the G-Men, calling all Americans to war on the underworld.
1: Gangbusters brought to you by the makers of Sloan's Liniment. With the cooperation of leading law enforcement officials of the United States, Gangbusters presents facts in the relentless war of the police on the underworld. Authentic case histories that show the never-ending activity of the police in their work of protecting our citizens. America's crusade against crime. Ladies and gentlemen, Colonel H. Norman Schwarzkopf, our regular interviewer, is now serving with the United States Army. However, the colonel is continuing his supervisory duties on Gangbusters by proxy. In a moment, we'll be ready for our proxy interview between Colonel Schwarzkopf and Chief of Police J.P. Coffey of Valdez, North Carolina, who will relate the facts in the case of the ape bandit, the college athlete who turned killer. But first, friends, there are three important qualities which have made Sloan's Liniment the world's best-known liniment for muscular aches and pains. Sloan's brings quick relief. Sloan's is the pad-on liniment. No rubbing or massaging is needed. And Sloan's eases pain, whether it's caused by overexertion, accident, or cold weather. 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If you haven't a bottle on the medicine shelf right now, it's time you made a mental note to ask your druggist for a handy bottle of Sloan's, the quick-acting liniment. Now for our proxy interview between Colonel Schwarzkopf and Chief of Police J.P. Coffey of Valdez, North Carolina. Picture our setting as a special office turned over to the colonel by Commissioner Louis J. Valentine of the New York City Police. Colonel Schwarzkopf.
2: Chief Coffey, this case of Dwight Beard certainly has many unusual angles. As I recall, Beard had a powerful physique and was a star college athlete. His cunning brain used this to make incredible escapes.
3: That's right, Colonel. After looting a house, Beard would leap from an upper story window to a nearby tree, swing himself to the ground, and then disappear. But Beard was soon apprehended. And the court, believing him sincerely repentant, placed him on probation, never realizing that Beard was already scheming new criminal activity.
4: I knew I'd never go to jail. I knew if I put on a good crying act, the court would think I was repentant. They caught me once, but they'll never get me again. I have a new plan. All I need is money, and I'm getting that money tonight.
3: It was on the night of February 18th, 1932, in the little town of Valdez, North Carolina, that Beard went after this money.

0: There, Beard and another man waited for the return of the local storekeeper.
1: Are you sure this storekeeper will have the money on him tonight, Beard?
2: I know he will. I also know he'll come up this path to his house.
1: Where can we hide?
2: This tree.
1: Why, you're crazy, Beard. We can't both hide back of this tree.
2: We won't be back of it. We'll be up it.
1: What?
2: Go on, climb.
1: Okay, Beard, if you say so. All right, come on.
3: You got it?
2: Yes, sir.
1: Yeah, do you think this branch will hold both of us?
3: Sure.
2: Yeah. Now, when our friend passes under the tree, we'll drop down and grab him.
1: Yeah, that's a good idea, but what if...
2: Shh. Someone's coming.
1: The storekeeper.
2: Get ready.
1: I'm set.
2: Drop.
4: Who are you?
2: No noise. Hand over that money.
4: No, I won't.
2: Quiet, you. It's in that satchel, pal. Grab it.
1: I got it.
4: No, help. Hey, give me my money.
2: I said
4: give me
2: quiet. My...
1: Beard, you killed him.
0: In this brutal manner did Dwight Beard commit his first murder, Colonel. Immediately, printing presses roared as thousands of police circulars were sent to all nearby police departments.
5: To all police chiefs, urgent, wanted for murder, Dwight Beard, 23, 175 pounds, 5 feet 11 inches, fair complexion, athletic build, reward for his arrest and conviction, notify J.P. Coffey, Chief of Police, Valdez, North Carolina.
0: Thus, Dwight Beard started his life of crime, Colonel, a hunted man. He was recognized but not captured in Georgia, in Louisiana, and in Florida. But for months, nothing more was heard of Beard. He had taken on a new name. Then, in April of 1933, a significant meeting took place between two men in St. Paul, Minnesota, in an apartment house.
2: That's my proposition, Wilson. The police will never suspect us. I worked this plan out step by step, ever since I was in college.
6: I admit you have something unusual, but I don't trust you. Let's put our cards on the table. You say your name is Donald Haynes?
2: Well?
6: Let's not kid each other. I know that's not your real name.
2: Listen, Wilson. As far as you're concerned, my name is Donald Haynes.
6: Okay, Haynes. Whatever you say.
2: I need a partner who has the proper underworld connections. You have. You coming in with me? Yes or no?
6: Well, Haynes, let's put
2: it
6: this way.
2: I'll have access to every wealthy home in the city. These rich people have been my friends. It's a setup in a million.
6: What makes you think that you, a stranger in town, can just walk out and get to know all the ritzy people living around here? Why, it'd be like sending me to New York to crash the 400.
2: That's right, Wilson. You couldn't do it. But I can.
6: You sure hate yourself. But I still want to know, how are you going to do it?
2: With ease. These golf sticks are going to open the doors of the wealthy to me.
6: What?
2: Yes, Wilson. These golf sticks.
6: Are you nuts?
2: It may take a week, it may take a month. But I have each step carefully planned. I start tomorrow on the golf links. And you'll see how I make out. I can't miss. All right. Tee up my ball, Caddy, and we'll see what I do in this last hole.
7: Yes, Mr. Haynes.
2: By the way, just what is my score?
7: Well, Mr. Haynes, I never see such golf shooting all my bone days. There's 3 strokes under the course record already.
2: Not so bad, eh?
7: Well, Mr. Haynes, yours is a wizard. You're only a new member of this club, but all the other members been asking me who you is and how you shoot golf so good.
2: That's so? Let me have the driver.
7: Yes, sir. It's par 4 on this hole, sir. It's a dog's leg. The green's about 300 yards away.
2: All right. Here we go. Right over that pond.
7: Lordy me. Look at that ball go like an old eagle eye right over the pond. Mr. Haynes, you've done it on the green and white. You see that? On the green and white.
2: Not so bad, if I do say so myself.
7: Oh, wait till the folks back at the clubhouse hear about this golf shoot, Mr. Haynes. They'll never get over talking about it. No, sir, never.
0: In this way did Dwight Beard, alias Donald Haynes, worm his way into St. Paul, Minnesota society, Colonel. Within a week, he was playing golf with some of the city's wealthiest men. Within a month, he was a welcome guest in some of the city's finest homes. Then Beard and his partner Wilson had a talk in Beard's apartment.
2: Stage is set, Wilson. All the groundwork is laid. We're ready for action.
6: Well, Haynes, I've got to hand it to you. You worked this thing out just as you planned. I've read about your social life in the newspapers.
2: We need money now, and we're going to get it, Wilson. I bought you a chauffeur's uniform and a butler's outfit today.
6: What for?
2: It's essential that you drive the car for me.
6: Oh, I get it.
2: When I invite these people here, you serve tea or drinks, whatever's necessary.
6: Okay. I'll play the perfect butler or chauffeur or anything you say, Mr. Haynes. So long as we get the dough. What's our first job?
2: See this invitation?
6: Donald Haynes, Esquire. Mr. and Mrs. G.B.F. Smythe request the pleasure of your company at a dinner dance to be held in honor of Count and Countess Ziski.
2: Some visiting celebrities. Can you imagine the wealthy people and all those, that jewelry stuff each woman will be wearing in order to impress the Count and Countess?
6: There'll be a fortune there. Yeah, but Haynes, are you sure you can pull a job like this alone?
2: Listen, Wilson. I know every inch of the Smythe's home. I know just what door to enter, so no one will see me. The whole job will take less than 5 minutes.
6: Sounds okay to me.
2: This Saturday evening, you'll drive me to the Smythe's. The guests are in for an unexpected surprise. Sure you have all my evening clothes in the back of the car, Wilson?
6: Sure, Haynes. Collar, shirt, tie, studs, everything.
2: It's 8:30. Guess they've all probably arrived at this Smythe's by now.
6: One thing, Haynes. You're supposed to be a guest there yourself. How are you going to rob them without their recognizing you?
2: That's up to me. Turn up this driveway, Wilson. The servants' entrance.
6: Right.
2: All right, stop back of this clump of bushes.
6: Okay. Quite a party in there.
2: Yeah, French door is opening into the house on this side. I'll get in that way.
6: I hope so.
2: You turn the car around and be ready to make a quick getaway when I come out.
6: Right.
2: Now, let's see. I think I have everything. Basket, gloves, revolver. I'll just slip on this mask.
6: Haynes, I don't know if you can do it. There must be at least 30 people in that house.
2: Don't worry, Wilson. You just be set for a quick getaway.
6: Okay. Watch your step.
8: All right, everyone. Don't make a move. Stay right where you are.
9: He's wearing a mask.
8: Quiet, quiet. I don't want to have to kill anyone. No heroics from you men. Now, ladies, start removing your jewelry. Drop it in this basket. You men, empty your pockets.
10: Well, I don't know.
8: Come on, come on. I mean business.
10: This is an outrage.
8: Quiet.
9: This is my wedding ring. Do I have
8: You can keep the ring, but not that bracelet.
9: Thank you. Here's my bracelet.
10: This is the most terrible thing I've ever heard.
8: Put it in there. Thanks for the jewelry. I'll be going now, but I'm warning you. I'll kill the first person that starts after me. Good night. Take this basket, Wilson.
6: Okay, Haynes. Hop in.
8: Step in it, Wilson. Fast. Pull up by the side of the road, Wilson, while I change to these evening clothes.
6: Yeah.
8: I gotta get dressed fast.
6: And then what? After you're all dolled up?
8: You drive me back to the Smythe's, of course. They're expecting me.
6: You're going back there?
8: Listen, stupid. 3 minutes ago, these people were held up by a masked gunman in a gray suit, light hat, and tan shoes. 5 minutes later, I arrive in evening clothes as an invited guest.
6: Yeah?
8: You think anyone would ever figure that I'm the one who just held them up? Well, when I get back there, if they haven't already called the police, I'll do it for them.
0: Police records show, Colonel, that Beard pulled more than 50 robberies in this manner.
11: Yet, Chief Coffey, for all his cunning, it's evident that luck played with him. If anyone had seen Beard in his quick change act, he would have been captured the very first time he tried the plan.
0: That's true, Colonel. And as you point out, his luck did change.
11: Chief Coffey, before you tell us how this murderer and thief was discovered, Charles Stark has a few words for us.
12: During this raw, wet, blustery time of year, you're going to hear many folks complain they're chilled to the bone. 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
11: Now, Chief Coffee, you say Dwight Beard's luck changed.
0: The breaks were all going Beard's way at first, Colonel Schwarzkopf. Then, as is usual between two crooks, trouble broke out one night at Beard's apartment.
13: Hey, Wilson.
14: What do you want?
13: Come in here.
14: What's on your mind, Haynes?
2: I've been doing some figuring. The last 6 months, you've made pretty good money.
14: Well, haven't you? 50-50, that was our agreement.
2: Well, now we're going to make a new agreement.
14: What?
2: You see, I've been taking all the risks. So I'm cutting down on your share.
14: Listen, Haynes, you can't chisel on me. I'm warning you, I'll take you...
13: You'll what?
14: Put on that gun. Put that gun down.
2: I know you always carry your share of the money on you, Wilson. Hand it over or I'll drill you.
14: All right. But put down that gun.
2: Just give me that money.
14: Here.
2: Thanks. This added to my pile makes quite a tidy sum.
14: You'll let me go now?
2: You tip off the police when you get outside?
14: I won't. I swear I won't.
2: Save your breath, Wilson. I don't need you any longer, and I'm getting rid of you.
14: All right. But don't shoot me.
2: I'm not going to shoot you, Wilson. That's too much noise. Back in college, I was a star wrestler. I can snap your neck with my bare hands.
14: No,
2: I don't need this gun. I'll throw it on the table.
14: Sap. You threw your gun down. But I got one of my own.
2: Wilson!
14: Get over against that wall, Haynes. Oh, whatever your name is. Get over there.
2: Are you crazy?
14: I never did trust you, you crook. Now it's my turn to pick up the dough.
2: Put that money down. It's mine.
14: Shut up. I'm sick of hearing you blow about how smart you are. How you're the mastermind of crime.
2: Wilson, where are you going?
14: Thanks for your share of the dough, Mr. Haynes. It makes quite a tidy sum. So long, pal.
0: With Wilson gone, Beard had to work alone, Colonel. Two nights later, in the living room of a wealthy Minneapolis family home.
15: Marion, dear.
16: Yes, George.
15: What are you reading?
16: Oh, just one of the latest novels. Why don't you get a book and read too, George? You seem so restless tonight.
15: I was down at police headquarters today.
16: Yes? Oh, have they traced any of the stolen jewelry?
15: No. It takes time. But Marion, the police have a theory that this epidemic of robberies is the work of one of our friends.
16: One of our friends?
15: Yes. The police say that anyone who knew as much about the inside of our homes as the... Marion?
16: Yes, George?
15: Didn't you say the servants were all out tonight?
16: Why, yes, they are. Since we were staying home, I thought that... What's the matter?
15: Listen.
16: But I'm sure there's no one in the house but us.
15: Hear that?
16: Someone's upstairs.
15: I'm going up. You call the police.
16: I'm afraid. Let me come with you.
15: Oh, all right, dear. Careful now. We don't want these stairs to squeak.
16: George. I'm sure I left the light on at the top of the stairs. Someone's turned it out. What's that?
15: Someone's in this room.
16: Oh.
15: I'll open the door.
16: George!
15: Oh!
16: Oh, George, are you all right?
15: There he is!
16: He's going to jump out that window!
15: Come on!
16: Oh!
15: He fell into the yard.
16: Is he dead?
15: No, he's moving. Marion, you call the police. I'm going down there and grab him before he can get away.
11: Was that another of Beard's jobs, Chief Coffee?
0: Yes, Colonel. and although badly hurt after jumping from the Smythe's window, he succeeded in getting away. The police began checking all doctors and hospitals. 3 hours later, in a hospital room in Minneapolis...
17: Nurse. So, you're awake at last.
18: Who are you?
17: You know very well who I am. You're under arrest.
18: You want me for robbery?
17: No, we've got your partner Wilson to answer the robbery charges. We want you for something else.
18: What? Why am I under arrest?
17: It's an easy thing to change your name from Beard to Haynes or any other name you choose. But there's one thing you can't change, Dwight Beard. Your fingerprints.
18: Fingerprints?
17: We took them while you were asleep. We know your whole record. Particularly the crime you committed at Valdez, North Carolina.
18: No, I didn't have any...
17: You're all washed up, Beard. You're going back to North Carolina to be tried for murder.
11: Chief Coffey, I know that Beard was immediately returned to North Carolina. Was he convicted of murder?
0: Yes, Colonel, after a long court battle. Then an unexpected thing happened. Beard's sentence was commuted to life imprisonment. A year passed, then one night in the prison yard at North Carolina State Prison...
19: Hey, Beard.
20: Oh, hello, Connie.
19: I thought your leg was broke, but I just saw you walking as good as anyone.
20: That was a stall. I always pretended my leg was hurt after I left the hospital. The guards figured they don't have to watch me as closely as the others.
19: Yeah?
20: But after tonight, they won't have to watch me. I'm getting over that wall tonight.
19: You got a ladder?
20: No. I'm jumping over.
19: Don't kid me, Beard. That's a 12-foot wall. Even a kangaroo couldn't hop that.
20: Come over here, Connie.
19: Okay.
20: This long pole I have hidden against this wall?
19: Yeah?
20: Ever see a pole vaulter?
19: You mean one of those guys that jumped...
20: I used to pole vault when I was in college. And tonight I'm vaulting over that wall.
19: Over a 12-foot wall?
20: Yeah. They even break the world's record. But it's going to be strictly unofficial.
21: Attention, prison break. Dwight Beard, murderer, escaped from North Carolina State Prison at Raleigh. Beard is 5 feet 11, 175 pounds, light complexion, athletic build, extremely dangerous. May be right.

0: any white man along the roads as you came through?
1: No, sir, boss. I ain't seen no one but myself all the time.
0: All right, get going.
2: Meanwhile, two police officers talked in Dallas, Texas.
3: Officer Roberts, I'm certain that Dwight Beard is somewhere in the Southwest.
4: If he's here, we'll get him, Sheriff. Police departments in every town in the country have circulars on Beard with full descriptions. He can't hide out forever.
3: No, sooner or later, we'll get him.
4: Yes. I wonder what it feels like to be a hunted man every minute of the day and night.
5: This river's like ice. But I gotta get across. After me. After me with bloodhounds. Won't let me rest night and day. Everywhere, cops, cops, cops. Driving me crazy. They won't let me sleep. I can't sleep. I can't sleep. I can't sleep.
2: It was on the night of December 23rd, 1936, that Dwight Beard arrived in Dallas, Texas, Colonel. But he was no longer the self-confident college man who had a plan for the perfect crime. Down at the heels, shifty-eyed, he slunk along a Dallas side street and walked up to a store.
6: Yes? You wish something?
7: Listen, guy, hand over your money or I'll kill you. I swear I will.
6: No, no. No, no. Don't. Here. Here, take the money.
7: That's better. If you try to follow me, I'll kill you.
6: Help! Hold up! Help!
7: The dirty rat!
6: What's wrong here? Officer Roberts, I've just been held up. Man in a gray sweater. He ran down that cellar.
8: Get back, all you people. Out of the way. Get back, all of you.
6: Officer Roberts, don't go down there. Here's a gun. Officer Roberts! Officer Roberts! Are you hurt bad?
9: Somebody killed a cop.
6: Here's this Officer Roberts.
10: We'll call an ambulance. Get help. Do something. Help!
2: Officer John Roberts was dead, Colonel.
3: The second murder chalked up against Dwight Beard.
2: Yes. From descriptions given by the storekeeper and the witnesses, Dallas police, who had memorized Beard's wanted circulars, soon knew that Dwight Beard was the murderer. And emergency squads were hurriedly ordered to converge on the area where Beard was last seen.
3: All right, you men. Take up your positions back of this wall. The killer's hiding in that garage. Train your machine guns on the door of that garage.
11: Right, Captain. Yes, sir.
3: You other squads over there in position?
12: Yes, sir.
9: Keep down, everyone.
3: Hey, you in the garage. We know you're Dwight Beard. You're completely surrounded. Come out before we open fire.
9: All right, men. Now we'll give him a taste of his own medicine. Put a round of machine gun bullets through the roof of the garage.
3: Yes?
9: I'm up here in this fire escape. I can see the killer. He's climbed on the roof of the garage.
3: What?
9: There's a truck parked in the street. He's going to try to jump in it and get away.
3: Come on, men. Follow me.
9: There's the gunman. He's going to jump past. Grab him.
6: Oh.
9: I got him.
6: I'm hurt. Let me go. Let me go.
9: Get up on your feet. Put your handcuffs on.
6: I didn't do anything. I'm hurt. I didn't do anything.
3: You thought you could jump to that truck and get away. A college athlete, huh? Come on, Dwight Beard, start walking. Your jumping days are over.
2: And so, Colonel Schwarzkopf, for the second time in his life, Dwight Beard was arrested and tried for murder. But this time, the death sentence was carried out. Dwight Beard was electrocuted June 6, 1937, in the prison at Huntsville, Texas.
3: Thank you, Chief Coffey, for bringing us the facts in this case of Dwight Beard, the ape bandit. It's too bad that a college education, athletic ability, and social accomplishments should have been used to rob good householders and snuff out the lives of law-abiding citizens. All because he would not learn the fundamental truth that crime never pays. And now before we broadcast our nationwide clues, a few words from Charles Stark.
13: Now that Mother and Sis have finished the dinner dishes, the last job in a long, hard day, they'll know what I mean when I talk about a weary back and sore arms. 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
14: Attention, citizens of Western states. 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
11: 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This man wanted for robbery last week, bank, Los Angeles, California.
13: If you have any information concerning these clues, notify your local police or gangbusters at once. Next week, the amazing case of the ruthless gang leader who used dynamite as his tool. Train after train laid waste, innocent victims killed, and the fiend who thought he could escape. Hear how alert police authorities caught this gang through sheer persistence and scientific investigation. You friends of Sloan's Liniment are in for another treat as Phillips H. Lord opens chapter 213 in the officially endorsed America's Crusade Against Crime.

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1: This is the National Broadcasting Company.

pretty picture. His throat had been slit not more than a minute ago. I started around the corner of the warehouse after the killer. All of a sudden, I spread-eagled in the air. Then my head splattered on the pier and a million stars exploded in front of my eyes. And then all the lights went out.

New Adventures of Michael Shane, Private Detective. Michael Shane, reckless, red-headed Irishman, back again at his old haunts in New Orleans. This is your director, Bill Russo, inviting you to listen to another transcribed episode, which we call The Case of the Generous Killer.

0: and tax bill urged by... How much difference does that make to a guy who's broke? Manhunt for police slayer Victor Groves. Never any good news anymore.
1: Yeah,
0: weatherman predicts more rain. Well, maybe
2: I... beg your pardon?
0: I didn't hear you come in.
2: I didn't mean to scare you. The sign on your office door said enter. So I did.
0: Oh, yeah. Well, have a seat.
2: No, thanks. I always like to stand.
0: Oh?
2: When you're only 5 feet tall, you prefer to stand.
0: Suit yourself. What can I do for you?
2: Here.
0: That's $100 bill.
2: Yes, for you.
0: Me? What for?
2: I don't know much more about it than you, Mr. Shane.
0: Look, you must, because I don't know anything about it. How come you're giving me $100 bill?
2: Oh, I'm not giving it to you. It's not mine.
0: Oh, wait a minute. Let's not play guessing games.
2: Well, all I know is that a man gave me this to give you and gave me one just like it for doing it.
0: A man who?
2: A passenger on the Star of Bermuda.
0: Oh, Star of Bermuda? What? Look, friend, I think you better start at the beginning. You're leaving me way behind.
2: Well, I know it doesn't make much sense, but all I can tell you is what happened. I'm ship's cook on the Star of Bermuda. It's a tramp steamer.
0: Yeah.
2: We docked here at New Orleans yesterday, and we're shoving off at
0: dark. Yeah.
2: Just about an hour ago, a little before dark it was, a passenger came aboard.
0: But did he give you his name?
2: No.
0: Oh, fine.
2: He just paid me to bring you this $100 bill.
0: But didn't he say why? Didn't he tell you what he wanted me to do?
2: I'm coming to that.
0: Well, let's have it. What is it?
2: Mr. Shane, he's paying you the $100 to come and arrest him.
3: In a moment, we'll return to Mike Shane and the case of the generous killer.
0: Well, the day had made perfect sense, up to now. I'd had my ham and eggs bright and early, spent most of the morning in the courthouse checking on some records for a client, most of the afternoon explaining them to him. So there I was, a little after dark, sitting in my office, peacefully reading the newspaper, when a pint-sized ship's cook from a tramp steamer eases into my office, gives me $100 bill, and tells me a passenger on his boat sent it to me so I'd come down and arrest him. After which the little guy leaves, and I spend about half an hour trying to figure out the deal. Well, I finally gave up, because nothing about it made sense. Except, of course, one thing. $100 bill. As far as I was concerned, that made very good sense. It seemed like a pretty good reason for me to mosey down to the Star of Bermuda. So I slipped the $100 bill into the solitary confinement of my wallet and went down to the waterfront. The Star of Bermuda was just about the tackiest looking tramp I've seen in a long while. I went up the gangway. The only sign of life was a deckhand lounging against the rail. Hello.
4: Yeah?
0: You got a passenger aboard?
4: Yeah.
0: Well, where's his cabin?
4: Aft.
0: How far aft?
4: Stern.
0: Well, look, Chatterbox, do you mind telling me just where? I'm no sea scout.
4: Only cabin, can't miss it. Probably a light on.
0: Oh, no, wait a minute. Don't overdo. You better stop for a breath. Thanks.
4: Welcome.
0: I started walking toward the stern, my footsteps echoing on the deck. And then, sure enough, I saw a stab of light coming from under a cabin door. No answer. Still no answer. Unlocked. Then I stopped. It looked like my client had decided he couldn't wait to be arrested. He was hanging at the end of a rope, swinging gently back and forth with the motion of the ship, and he was buried dead. I took a long look at the guy, and then I got a very smart idea, which was to get out of there and get out fast. But it was no good. When I got to the door, I ran right into something black and bullish. Only this bull didn't have horns.
5: Who is he, Shane?
0: You'll probably find this hard to believe, Inspector, but I don't know.
5: Dykes, cut him down and search him.
6: Yeah, okay.
5: Let's try it again, Shane. Who is he?
0: I'm stuck with the same answer, LaFever. I'd never laid eyes on him until about 10 seconds before you got here.
5: Yeah.
0: All I know is this guy sent me $100 bill by way of the ship's cook to come down here and arrest him. Okay, so I came down. Here he was hanging.
5: Didn't send word why he wanted to be arrested?
0: Nope.
5: Wonder if we knew the net was closing in, thought he'd have a better shake this way.
0: Yeah, don't follow. You know who this guy is or was?
5: Dykes.
6: No identification, Inspector.
5: There's your answer, Shane.
0: Yeah, but maybe you've got a hunch.
5: This could be our boy. We don't know. No way to tell now.
0: Well, he must have given a name when he reserved his cabin.
5: Ziegler. Doesn't mean a thing. Might as well be Houlihan.
0: Wouldn't care to tell me who you think he might be?
5: That's right.
0: Huh?
5: I wouldn't.
0: Oh. Oh, boys, this has been nice. I think maybe, though, I better be getting back to town. That is, of course, if you don't mind.
5: Oh, we don't mind. We got nothing on you, Shane. Not now. Well, it might be a good idea for you to get back to town. Only just don't leave town,
0: Well, of course, all I could do at that point was send Inspector Lefevre an RSVP to his cordial invitation to remain in New Orleans. My RSVP read, "Yes, Inspector." About then, the coroner arrived, and I followed the inspector and Sergeant Dykes down the gangway and along the pier to the street at the end where their car was. There was a little lunch counter nearby with a few assorted floaters lounging around. Among them, a skinny, nervous, slippery character appropriately nicknamed the Weasel. Guy who made his living selling information and anything else he could steal. As I walked by the stand, Weasel looked at me, rolled his cigarette from one side of his mouth to the other, let one of his eyelids droop a little. I got the message. I watched the two plainclothesmen drive away, and sure enough, pretty soon the Weasel eased over to me.
2: Hello, Mikey.
0: What's on your mind?
2: I want to talk to you.
0: What about?
2: It's fake, Mikey.
0: And crooked.
2: Nah, Mikey, you got it wrong. It's fake and level.
0: That'll be the day.
2: Oh, I'm giving it to you straight. It's hot, Mikey.
0: Okay, come on. We'll go have a cup of coffee.
2: Nah. Too many people. Come on. I know where we can talk.
0: I followed Weasel partway out on the pier again to a deserted warehouse. He slid the door open and motioned me to follow. It was dark as pitch inside, but that seemed to be the way Weasel wanted it.
2: Now we can talk, Mikey.
0: Okay, start.
2: It's about the guy hanging from the rope.
0: What about him?
2: That's what I'm telling you. I go aboard that boat to see an old pal, so I'm looking for him back aft. This cabin door is open a little, so I look inside, and there's a guy swinging by his neck.
0: Well, don't leave me there.
2: Oh, gee, it really rocks you to see something like that, but then in a minute I kind of got hold of myself and I go on in. And I sort of searched the guy.
0: Why?
2: Why? Because, well, I figured I want to find out who he is.
0: Yeah, you mean you figure you'll lift his wallet?
2: Oh, now, Mike.
0: You know, that's about the one thing I figured you'd draw the line at, robbing a dead man.
2: I tell you,
0: I was wrong, I guess. Now, quit trying to sell that yarn about wanting to find out who he is.
2: Well, okay, Mikey. Fella's got to make a buck somewhere. But I did find out who the guy is, Mikey.
0: All right, let's have it then.
2: There were some papers in his wallet, letters, stuff like that, and they show that this guy is Victor Groves.
0: Victor Groves. The name hit me like a bulldozer. All of a sudden, a lot of things started making sense. His name was in the headlines because Victor Groves was a hired killer, but he was only a name. Nobody had ever seen him except his victims, and they naturally were never in a position to identify him. But why Victor Groves had sent the money to me to arrest him, why he'd decided to hang himself before I got there, still didn't add up. Neither did Weasel's angle in lifting the papers.
2: Don't you get the pitch, Mikey? You and me, we're the only ones who know the stiff is Victor Groves.
0: So?
2: So? So there ought to be a payoff. The cops probably fork over something to find that out. So then they could call off the hunt.
0: Got it all figured out, haven't you, Weasel?
2: Sure. I don't dare go near the cops, but you can. So you handle the arrangements and we split the take. Right down the middle, huh?
0: I'll have to think it over.
2: Think it over nothing. We gotta work fast.
0: All right, give me the papers.
2: Then. Oh, no. Weasel keeps the papers.
0: Come on, let's have them.
2: No, Mikey.
0: Give them to me or it's no deal.
2: But, Mikey, I...
0: Give them, I say.
2: Okay. I don't know why I can trust you.
0: You don't.
2: always kidding. Yeah, Mikey?
0: Yeah, always kidding. Look, I'll get in touch with you tomorrow morning near the lunch stand. I'll give you my answer then. In the meantime, I'll keep the papers in a safe place. I put the wallet in my pocket and stepped back out on the pier. Weasel stood watching me as I started down the pier. I wondered if he had a hunch about what was going on in my mind. If he did, there was going to be trouble. Because what was going on in my mind was I was going to march right down to police headquarters and turn those papers in. Yeah, Michael was going to be very law-abiding this time. And then something happened that froze me in my tracks. There was a scream from 50 yards behind me, from Weasel.
7: I whirled around. The scream ended in a horrible gurgle. I pounded back toward him, but he had already crumpled up over on the pier. Even in the dim light, I could see his throat had been cut very recently. I started around the warehouse after the killer. All of a sudden, I was spread eagled in the air, and my head splattered on the pier, and a million stars exploded in front of my eyes. And then all the lights went out.
3: In a moment, we'll return to Mike Shane and the case of the generous killer.
0: It all started when a $100 bill was dropped on my desk by a 5-foot-high ship's cook who told me a passenger on a tramp steamer wanted me to come down and arrest him. So I went and found the passenger swinging from the end of a rope. Inspector Lefevre arrived about then and found no identification on him. Then pretty soon a slippery character named Weasel led me into a warehouse and told me he'd lifted the papers from the dead man. Papers that proved the guy was Victor Gross, a hired killer that nobody'd ever seen. I got the papers away from Weasel and started down the pier. Weasel got his throat cut. I ran around the warehouse after the killer when a hand grabbed my ankle and I knocked myself out on the pier. And then, after a while, the haze started thinning out a little. And there I was, riding along in the back seat of a squad car with one of Lefevre's boys, Sergeant Dykes.
4: Shane, what are you trying to do? Shake down the police force?
0: Shake down it? Now, wait a minute, Dykes. Let's have it slow and clear and from the beginning.
8: Okay. Only maybe I won't be telling you anything you don't already know. A couple of weeks ago, Victor Gross killed one of the boys on the force.
0: Yeah, I read the papers.
8: Then we find you standing in the stateroom watching a man swinging at the end of a rope.
0: Look, Sergeant, I told you the ship's cook brought me a $100 bill from this passenger to come down and arrest him.
8: Uh-uh. When we left you, we drove around the block and walked back to the ship. The cook tells us he hasn't been ashore all day.
0: Well, he's lying.
8: He says he hardly ever goes ashore. Hates land. Weighs a shade over 300 and has trouble getting around.
0: 300? No.
8: Oh, yeah. So we start down the gangway going to look for you. But you save us the trouble. There's a scream farther out on the pier and then someone running. You got out and find a stoolie named Weasel lying dead and you unconscious. Then we find Victor Gross identification papers on you.
0: I got them from the Weasel. He lifted them from the dead man.
8: Oh, yeah.
0: Look, Dykes, you got it all wrong. Gross committed suicide.
8: It don't boil, Shane. The knots in the rope and some of the bruises on Gross's neck told us it was no suicide. It was murder. He was strangled.
0: Well, about that time, I was willing to sell my Social Security number very cheap. Two murders, with me sitting in the chief suspect's chair on both of them. I guess it was a little after 1 a.m. when my cell door opened and clanged shut again. I looked up. Inspector Lefevre was standing there.
5: Shane.
0: Hello, Inspector.
5: Let's talk.
0: Why, it's been a losing game for me so far.
5: Seems to be quite a case against you.
0: Yeah, according to just about everybody but me. Look, Inspector, I didn't kill Gross. I didn't lift his papers, and I didn't kill the Weasel.
5: That might be kind of hard to prove. About the Weasel, that is.
0: And maybe somebody will tell me how I managed to slit his throat, get rid of the knife, and then knock myself out.
5: Mm-hmm. You could have managed it.
0: Okay.
5: But I don't think you did.
0: But what?
5: No, I don't think you killed the Weasel, and I'm pretty sure you didn't kill Victor Gross.
0: Well, what do you think I've been trying to tell you boys all night?
5: Yeah. You know, Shane, the passenger who was choked to death, we identified him. He is not Victor Gross.
0: He's not Gross?
5: Mm-hmm.
0: Well, then...
5: Then it adds up why Weasel was killed.
0: Because the real Victor Gross found out Weasel had lifted the papers from the dead man and thought Weasel still had them.
5: Could have been that way.
0: It has to be that way, Inspector. Look, Victor Gross knows you're out to get him, so he gets a drifter from the waterfront into that stateroom on the tramp steamer. He kills the guy, plants his own papers on him, strings him up to make it look like suicide, and then he... Hey, wait a minute. That little guy who brought me the 100 said he was the ship's cook. He must have been the real Victor Gross.
5: That's the way it's beginning to look, Shane. He wants you to come down, discover the body. Then everybody thinks Gross committed suicide, the case is closed, and the pressure's off the real Gross.
0: That little guy... Who would have ever figured that he... I can't even remember much what he looked like.
5: Try to remember, will you?
0: Yeah, but I wasn't paying much attention. I remember he was very small.
5: What about the face?
0: Oh, thin face. Straight nose. Dark eyes. That's about it.
5: Not enough.
0: It's the best I can do.
5: All right. We're releasing you, Shane.
0: Well, I won't say it's about time, Inspector, but it is about time. Hey,
7: Wait a minute.
5: Hmm?
7: Anyone besides the police force know that the dead passenger has been identified as someone other than Groves?
5: No.
7: That's what I thought. And something else. Does anyone know I've been arrested and don't have Groves' papers on me anymore?
5: Nobody outside knows that.
7: Thanks a lot. I'll stay here.
5: Mm-mm. We're letting you go.
7: I like it here all of a sudden.
5: You can't stay here, Shane.
7: Look, I know what you've been leading up to. As far as Groves is concerned, I've still got the papers.
5: Mm-hmm.
7: You think I'm going to walk the streets of New Orleans waiting for him to make a pass at me?
5: We do.
7: Now, get yourself another boy. This one just quit.
5: One of our boys will tell you he'll grab Groves if Groves comes after you.
7: Look, Inspector, you don't know what you're asking me to do.
5: You're wrong there, Shane. I know just what I'm asking you to do. Make a target out of yourself. You know why?
7: I don't care why. I'm not going to...
5: Because a killer's still running around loose. A killer nobody can identify, and he'll strike again soon because he guns not only for hire but for pleasure. He's vicious. He's got to be stopped, and this is one way that might work. Now, how about it?
7: Look, Inspector, you and your boys have been giving me a rough time. You throw me in a clink, you... Okay, I'll do it.
8: Well, this ought to do, Shane.
7: Sure, Dykes. One place is as good as another.
8: You got it straight now.
7: Too straight. I'm to go back to my office building and start out alone, on foot.
8: Right. Keep away from crowds and keep away from the brightly lit streets.
7: Oh, fine. What am I supposed to do, roost in a dark alley somewhere?
8: Just keep away from the bright lights. And get this. When you leave your office building, walk south a block. Then go any direction you want, because that's the point our boy will start tailing you from. One block south of your office.
7: Yeah.
8: Uh-oh, there's one more thing.
7: What is it?
8: Good luck.
7: I found an all-night cab stand and grabbed a taxi back to my office building. Just as I was going to start walking, a woman came out of the building and crossed the street. A short woman. And then as I stood there watching her, it dawned on me. As I turned north in sort of a daze, I was realizing my job was just twice as tough as I'd thought. Because it had just hit me that Victor Groves was plenty small enough to pass for a woman. By the time I digested that pleasant thought, I realized I was about a block and a half from my office. I slowed down, looked around. The streets were pretty deserted. I spotted the car as soon as it turned the corner and came toward me very slowly. I stopped. The car kept coming. I was hoping Inspector Lefebvre's boy was awfully close and ready. Then the car was slowing still more. It got opposite me, it stopped. The window toward me started rolling down, but I couldn't see inside, so I waited, and then...
9: Hey, Bud, how do I get to St. Louis Street from here?
7: I told him. Stood there watching him drive away. Took out my handkerchief and mopped my face a little. Then I started walking again. A little lady with a tray of flowers had been standing near the entrance of a bar, started crossing the narrow street toward me. I stopped. She had a shawl over her head, and she was short. I stood there and watched as she came up to me.
10: A flower, monsieur? A flower for your lapel, perhaps?
7: Yeah, sure. You're working late tonight.
10: Oh, oui, I always work late. Here, a nice carnation.
7: Okay, thanks, here.
10: Oh, merci, monsieur. Oh, but, monsieur, it is too much. Monsieur!
7: But I was already around the corner. I didn't somehow care about staying in one place too long. The thing was getting to me a little. It seemed like all the inhabitants of New Orleans that I'd seen in the last half hour had shrunk about 6 inches suddenly. Like the guy coming down the sidewalk toward me right now. I couldn't tell where he'd come from. He was just suddenly there. I was right near the mouth of an alley, and for a minute I was tempted to dive into it. But I just stood there waiting. He was taking his time, like the other people I'd waited for. I couldn't see his face. He was pretty close now. For the third time, I was hoping Lefebvre's boy had the situation well in hand. And then the guy was right in front of me.
11: Hey, pal. Happen to have a light on you?
7: I still couldn't see his face. I couldn't tell from his voice, so I took a match out of my pocket. I held it out and scratched it with my thumbnail. A little flame spurted up and outlined his face. It was a round face. It didn't belong to Victor Groves. The guy puffed a couple of times on a cigarette, thanked me, and walked off. I leaned against the building for a minute. I was having that letdown feeling of relief again. So when I heard the dog whimpering with pain in the alley behind me, I didn't even hesitate. I walked into the alley. As soon as I did, I realized there was no dog. There never had been. Just a little too late, though. Her hand shot around my throat. I could feel the point of a knife in my ribs, and it was a soft voice in my ear.
2: Well, Mr. Shane, we meet again, don't we?
3: In a moment, we'll be back with a thrilling climax to tonight's Michael Shane adventure.
7: Well, there wasn't much I could say. That hand around my throat told me I wasn't supposed to say anything. Victor Gross had gotten to me at last. Inspector Lefebvre's boy was nowhere in sight.
2: Now, Mr. Shane, the identification papers, please.
7: I don't have them on me, Victor.
2: Please. I have very little time.
7: I tell you, I don't have them on me.
2: They're not in your office. I have searched it thoroughly. You do not have them on you. So I have wasted my time following you. But perhaps it will not be entirely a waste of time, Mr. Shane.
7: What do you mean?
2: Simply that under the circumstances, I fortunately have no other alternative but to dispose of you.
7: Oh, look,
2: Quiet!
7: I had heard the scuffling steps a second or two before and was hoping Gross hadn't heard them, but he had. We just stood there in the alley, and I knew if I made a single sound, I'd get that knife, all 6 inches of it. The steps came nearer to the mouth of the alley, and they turned into the alley, and a little figure loomed up in front of us. The scream pulled Gross's eyes off me just long enough. I swung my elbow back hard. I was lucky. The knife went flying across the alley. Then I got hold of one of those fingers that were wrapped around my throat. I put everything I had into it. It's just enough. The fingers snapped and the hand fell away, and I swung my fist hard. Victor Gross bounced off the wall and flopped to the ground and lay still. Just then, a flashlight stabbed into the alley. A big guy followed it in. It was Lefebvre's boy. So everything was okay. And then I remembered the little old woman. She was cowering over on one side of the alley, trembling. I went over to her. It was the flower lady. Of all the people I was expecting, you weren't the one.
12: But I was following you. I saw you enter the alley from down the block.
7: Yeah, but why?
12: You would not stop. I called to you. You gave me too much money, monsieur.
7: What are you talking about? I gave you a buck and told you to keep
12: but
7: the change.
12: But that is just it, monsieur. It was not $1. It was $100 bill.
7: What?
12: I knew you had made a mistake. I had to return it to you.
7: Well, you know that it's quite a nice touch. Gross's own $100 bill is the thing that traps him.
12: What, monsieur?
7: Nothing. Look, do me a favor. Keep the dough, will you? I kind of think you earned it. Well, that was just about that. Except I had a bone to pick with Inspector Lefebvre. Later in his office, I brought it up. You know, that plainclothesman of yours who was supposed to be tailing me, Inspector, he wasn't exactly Johnny on the spot. I was beginning to think he'd never show up.
13: He almost didn't, but it wasn't his fault. He was lucky to find you at all.
7: What do you mean?
13: You remember what your instructions were about leaving your office tonight?
7: Yeah, I was to walk south a block, and your boy would start tailing me from there.
13: Right. You, maybe had a lot on your mind when you left your office?
7: Huh? Yeah, I'll say. I just realized Groves might be disguised as a woman, I guess.
13: Oh, no. Oh, yeah.
7: I...
13: You walked north instead of south.
7: You mean all that time your boy wasn't even close?
13: That's right. You were all alone.
7: Inspector,
13: hmm?
7: You know where I could get a good compass

This is your director, Bill Russo, again. Our story is based on characters created by Brett Halliday. The music is composed and conducted by John Duffy, and Michael Shane is portrayed by Jeff Chandler. The New Adventures of Michael Shane is a Don W. Sharp production, transcribed in Hollywood and distributed exclusively by the Broadcasters Guild. Next week, you'll hear Michael Shane in another thrilling adventure from mysterious and colorful New Orleans.

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0: Hi, this is Randy Stone. I cover the night beat for the Chicago Star. You know, stories start out in many different ways. Tonight's story started when I walked into a nice little guy's private world and it blew up right in my face.
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0: When the streetcars and the subways fill out their thousands of tired ones who scurry off into a million directions to find home, that's when my job begins. I start walking, looking for my story so that you can read about it in your morning newspaper and feel good because it didn't happen to you. Tonight I got my story fast, just walking down Madison Street, west, away from the center of things. I kept walking past the shooting gallery, the nickel arcade with the peep shows and the fortune-telling machines, the jukebox taverns. Madison Street, the quick route to happiness with the world's worst hangover. And then straight ahead of me was Pop Gordon's training gym. That's where the public pays 30 cents to watch fellas training to beat each other's brains out. You know, when I got inside, it looked like just one of those fights. And then I heard one voice over the others. It was a voice I knew.
2: Somebody call the cops and get that punchy loon out of here.
3: You yellow, stupid bums, all of you laughed at me.
0: What's the matter, Pop?
2: Randy.
0: Yeah.
2: This crazy owl's gone clear off his rocker.
0: Oh, that's Billy.
2: Yeah. Somebody call the cops.
0: Wait a second, Pop. He's all right.
2: Sure. Listen to him.
3: Anybody lays a glove on me gets killed. You laugh.
2: One place for a loon like that in a bughouse. I'm going to get the cops and have this owl tied up.
0: Oh, now, wait a minute, Pop. Let me talk to him.
2: Randy, stay away from that lug. Five of us couldn't hold him.
0: He knows me.
2: Randy, the guy's gone nuts.
3: Yellow, like I said, everybody's scared of getting the same.
0: Hey, Billy. Billy.
3: What?
0: Hi, Billy. How's it going?
3: You coming in with me?
0: No, sure. Make me a big man getting into the same ring with a champ.
3: Well, that's me, champ. And you're a toped bum.
0: Well, that's a thumbnail description if I ever heard one.
3: Admit it. The truth. A toped bum. Admit it.
0: I admit it. Billy.
3: Yeah, but you don't mean it. You're laughing at me like the rest of them. You're laughing at me.
0: Billy, I never laughed at you in my life.
3: You're laughing. Well, I'll show you what happens to anybody who laughs at Billy the Kid.
0: As the world flew away in all directions, I dimly remembered how the sports writers used to speak so respectfully of Billy's fast left hand. But brother, if they knew what I just found out about his right. When the fog finally cleared, Pop Gordon was bending over me, and there were a lot of other faces, too. But I didn't see Billy when I stood up.
2: You okay, Randy?
0: Oh. This is being okay. I don't want any part of it.
2: He slugged you, but good.
0: Where is he?
2: Well, he took off before the cops come. Took off before anybody could grab him.
0: I don't blame him.
2: I let that bum come in the gym and sit around. Everybody else pays 30 cents but him. I let him free. What's he do, huh? What's he do? He busts loose, he blows his top.
0: But why? What happened to Billy?
2: Oh, I don't know. Tonight I catch him putting a bite on my customers. Two bits here, a dime there.
0: Billy was panhandling?
2: Sure. Like I said, I didn't like it, so I tell him.
0: And then when?
2: I don't know. I'm over at the other side of the gym. I hear somebody laugh, and the next thing I know, the owl's swinging like a windmill. He's going to kill everybody just for being around. He ought to be tied up.
0: Uh-huh, just like that, huh?
2: He ain't safe.
0: What do you want, the Black Maria to come around, cart him away like a load of rubbish?
2: Yeah, but for his own good.
0: Oh, Pop.
2: Yeah.
0: Remember when he was champ? He packed him in every club where he fought. He had a dollar or $5 for anybody who held out a hand.
2: So? What are you getting at?
0: Well, now he's got no one, Pop.

0: But now he's out in the cold.
1: Yeah. Oh, I'll forget the cops. But we still got to put him away.
0: Well, all right, sure. But let's do it as painless as possible. I'll keep him with me tonight, and then tomorrow...
1: You going after him?
0: Yeah, which way to go?
1: Straight up the streets, but watch out, Randy. He blows his lid.
0: Yeah, I know. Don't worry. I don't want any rematch. I'd like to know why he blew his lid in the first place, and my jaw in the second place. I'd known Billy a long time. A sweet, gentle guy who always seemed to be living in a world all of his own. A world that nobody else knew about and cared less. And now he was in trouble. In his mood, he might hurt someone, or worse, he might get himself hurt. I must have walked for half an hour before I finally spotted him. He was standing on a corner. I stopped and watched him for a couple of minutes. I watched his hesitant and embarrassed panhandling. Then I walked over to him slowly. Hello, Billy.
2: What? Oh, hiya, Randy, old pal. Old pal, hiya.
0: You want some company?
2: Oh, sure.
0: Good.
2: Randy, where you been keeping yourself? I ain't seen you for a couple of weeks.
0: You haven't seen me for a couple of weeks?
2: Well, I thought maybe you'd forget an old pal, huh?
0: No, you're not the kind of a fellow one forgets, champ. Mm-mm. Now, what was the trouble back at the gym?
2: Gym? What gym?
0: Pop Gordon's.
2: Pop's place?
0: Yeah.
2: Well, let's go. I gotta help Pop. He's a good Joe, you know. He never charges me nothing.
0: Wait, hold on a second, Billy. Hold on.
2: Yeah?
0: Weren't you at the gym tonight?
2: Oh, no, not tonight. I've been here.
0: And you didn't, massage my chin?
2: You giving me a rib? Well, what you looking at me for like that, Randy?
0: Forget it, Billy.
2: You was just ribbing, huh?
0: Oh, sure. I'm just kidding.
2: Yeah, I like ribs. Not giving a hot foot, nothing like that. But funny ribs that don't hurt nobody.
0: Oh, sure. Can I ask you a $64 question?
2: Well, sure not. You can ask me anything, Randy, anything.
0: I saw you a minute ago, Billy.
2: What?
0: I never seen you ask for a touch before.
2: I ain't never gonna do it no more, but... But, Randy, I got it tonight. I got to get a few bucks. Maybe 15. I already got $2. Maybe...
0: Why do you need $15?
2: What? I got to get a new suit.
0: A new suit? What's so special about tonight, Billy?
2: What? There's something I got to do. I just got to do it, Randy. I got to have 15, but... Hey, them's cars.
3: Hey! Sorry. Is that you, Randy?
0: Yeah. Oh, Sullivan!
3: Yeah.
2: Randy... Don't let him pick me up for panhandling, please.
0: No, I won't,
2: please,
0: Billy. Don't. Now, you wait here. Wait here. I'll be right back.
2: Yeah.
3: That's Billy back there, isn't it?
0: Yeah, that's right, Sullivan. Why?
4: Heard you had a little trouble with him back at the gym. Maybe we ought to put him in the tank for the night, keep him out of trouble, huh?
0: Look, Sullivan. Huh? He's going away tomorrow for a long time.
4: Oh, like that, huh?
0: Yeah, that's it. This is his last night out.
4: Yeah, I see. Okay, good. That's the way I do it myself. I'll see you around, Randy, but keep an eye on him.
0: Yeah, I'll watch him like a hawk. Thanks, Sullivan. So long.
2: What they say, Randy, they ain't going to pick me up for mooching on it. They ain't going
0: to... No, of course not. Billy, how'd you like to come to my apartment for a while?
2: Oh, I can't. I told you I got to get 15 bucks.
0: Well, we'll talk about it.
2: Well, I got to get it tonight. Now I got to get a new suit because...
0: Yeah, go on. Why?
2: I can't be wearing this crummy rag when I see her. Not when I see her.
0: I didn't know what he meant. But whatever had made him go crazy at the gym, whatever had made him hit me was tied in with her. Who she was, I didn't know, and I wasn't sure that he knew. I finally talked him into going to my place, and when we went in, I watched that slow, gentle smile come over his face.
2: Hey, this place is A-1.
0: Yeah. Sit down, Billy.
2: I ain't got much time.
0: Just a couple of minutes.
2: Yeah, okay. I'm awful tired, Randy. Seems like a lot of things has happened tonight, you know. I'm kind of tired.
0: Sure. Want a drink, Billy?
2: Oh, no. I never touch it, you know that.
0: Yeah. And you never panhandled before.
2: Well, I ain't gonna do that no more just tonight. I never bummed off of nobody. I paid my own way. Come anything, I paid my own way.
0: Yeah, that's why I want to know why you're putting the bite on people tonight.
2: I ain't going to tell you. You'll laugh.
0: I won't laugh.
2: You will. Somebody else laughed when I told her. Somebody laughed, and well, when somebody laughs at me, I don't like it.
0: All right,
2: tell
0: easy,
2: you,
0: easy, buddy. Easy. Come on now. That's better.
2: I tell you, I got to get $15. Hey, look at this.
0: What's that, Billy?
2: I cut it out of the paper today. I seen it. Hey, you take a look at it, huh? You read what it
0: all
2: says.
0: Right. Mrs. Walter Compton and her husband...
2: Yeah, go on, that's more.
0: Prominent society leaders of New York will be in town tonight. They're staying at the Lake Shore and...
2: I can't go there in this crummy rag.
0: Well, why do you have to see her?
2: What? Well, I got to tell her something. It's getting late, Randy. I got to get...
0: I'll lend you the $15, Billy.
2: You? Oh, no. No, I pay my own way.
0: Well, pay it back whenever you get a job.
2: No, I don't want any handouts.
0: It's just a loan, Billy. It's a loan.
2: What? Thanks, Randy. You're a champ.
0: Now, tell me why you got to see her.
2: You ain't gonna laugh? I can take anything but that, anything.
0: I won't laugh, Billy.
2: No, I guess you wouldn't. Okay. You remember once I was champ?
0: Oh, right? Everybody knows you were champ. Now, what about her, Mrs. Compton?
2: Yeah. Well, it's one night after a fight, see? I ain't champ yet, but I'm punching right up to the top, see? Okay, but this one fight, she ain't there, so I go to see her at her place. She's there, and so when I...
5: Who's that?
2: It's me, Billy. Where are you?
5: Yeah, out in a minute.
2: Sure. Hey, I win tonight. I said I win tonight, Edna.
5: Yeah, I heard on the radio.
2: Well?
5: Well, what?
2: It don't mean a thing?
5: Sure. Means a lot, I guess.
2: You guess? A kid for a dollar who's going to marry the next middleweight champ, you sure take things like a lump of ice.
5: Yeah.
2: Edna, anything wrong?
5: Nope.
2: Oh, there is.
5: Okay, something's wrong. Have it your way.
2: You wasn't at the fight tonight, baby. I looked for you. It took me 3-4 rounds to get going because I didn't see you.
5: You won.
2: Kid, look at me.
5: Sure. The eye got torn open again, huh?
2: Oh, that's nothing. Collodion fixed it.
5: Collodion fixes everything, huh? Get cut up, use collodion. That's nice. That puts you all together again. How long do you think you'll stay together?
2: What's eating on you, honey? The last 2-3 weeks?
5: The last 2-3 weeks. The last 2-3 years!
2: Yeah, that's right.
5: I hate it.
2: You hate what?
5: Oh, shut up.
2: Oh, kid, what's wrong?
5: You and me.
2: Oh, I don't get it.
5: The only thing you do get is a measly few bucks for getting your head knocked off.
2: Oh, I'm a fighter,
5: so
2: honey.
5: You're a fighter. All right, fight. But count me out.
2: Oh, now, wait a minute.
5: I've been waiting. I've been waiting for him to carry you home.
2: Me? Me?
5: It can't happen, huh?
2: Well, all of a sudden, you start blowing your top.
5: It's not all of a sudden. You said it. You said there was something wrong for the last 2-3 years.
2: Okay, spill it.
5: I'm through, Billy. Washed up. Finished.
2: What?
5: You and me. Done.
2: Since when?
5: Since right now.
2: Oh, baby, it's just the eye. You see me this way and you...
5: The eye.
2: Don't laugh at me, Edna. Don't laugh at me. I'd take anything but being laughed at.
5: It is a laugh.
2: Oh, now listen,
5: you listen,
2: honey.
5: I don't care if you get punched all over the state. I don't care if you get your brains rattled so hard it's
2: Edna.
5: Me I care about from now on.
2: Okay. So I'll be champ. So you'll get your fur coat.
5: Not from you. Not from a guy who's beginning to look like a punching bag instead of a man. Look at me. Take a good look.
2: I am. Yeah, I am.
5: I got looks. I got class. I can do all right.
2: I still don't get it.
5: All right, I'll lay it on the line for you. Want me to?
2: Go ahead.
5: I'm not going to tie myself to a punchy character. I'm not going to have to walk in nice places with a guy whose face is... Well, look at her. Go on, take a look in the mirror. You see what I mean?
2: You want me to quit?
5: I don't care if you do or not, because it's too late, Billy. It's too late.
2: Edna, you shouldn't say things.
6: Please, Ed, don't go.

0: That's the way it was, Randy. That's the way it was.
1: Yeah, I see. Look, Billy, you don't want to go and see her after that.
0: I tell you, Randy, I got to see her. There's something I got to tell her, and it's got to be tonight because tomorrow she'll be gone.
1: Billy, how do you know that she'll... Well, that she'll see you.
0: Oh, I know, because there's something I ain't told you. There's something I ain't never gonna tell nobody. And, Randy, please, don't try to stop me. Please, don't let nobody try to stop me, because if they do, I'll kill them.

0: You are listening to Nightbeat, starring Frank Lovejoy as Randy Stone.
1: Billy said he'd kill anybody who tried to stop him from seeing Mrs. Walter Compton. I looked at his scarred face and into his eyes. A wild fever you see in the eyes of a dog everyone says is mad, but only wants a drink of water. And then...
2: I guess I shouldn't have said that, Randy.
1: Well, let's forget it for a minute, Billy. Now tell me, why do you want to see her?
2: You don't understand dames, huh?
1: No, my mother never told me.
2: Well, she gives me the brush, see? Like I tell you, she gives me the brush, but she does it for me, see? She don't want me to get my brains knocked out, see?
1: Yeah, I'm beginning to see, Billy.
2: Sure. But me, I got no sense, so I don't see it her way. So I let her walk out and I don't see her no more. Not until I get hold of that paper today.
1: And tonight you want to see her. To say what, Billy?
2: Well, but don't you see? She loves me. All these years, she never lets up. And I want to tell her it's okay, that maybe her and me, we can start all over, like, see? What's the matter, Randy?
1: Nothing, Billy. Look, don't let anybody kid you, pal. You're still champion.
2: Oh, I ain't nothing. But, I gotta go now. I gotta get 15 bucks for a
1: Now, sleep. Look, you're tired. You need a shave. Maybe take a shower. You thought of that?
2: No.
1: All right, now you wait here and take a shower and a shave, and I'll bring a suit back for you. Is that a deal?
2: Oh, gee, you're a champ, Randy. You're a real champ.
1: I might be gone for a little while, Billy, but when I come back, everything will be okay. Sure. Okay. There was only one thing for me to do, go and see Mrs. Walter Compton. I made sure that Billy couldn't leave my apartment. I locked the door from the outside. I didn't want him picked up before he had the chance to see her. To see the woman around whom he'd built a whole world of fantasy in which he'd lived for so many years. I didn't want that world to come down around his ears. My newspaper pass got me in to see Mrs. Walter Compton in her suite at the lakeshore.
3: You're Mr. Stone.
1: Yes, I am, Mrs. Compton.
3: You're from the newspaper.
1: Well, I'm not on newspaper business, Mrs. Compton. Not tonight. This is more personal.
3: Really? Well, what can I,
1: Do for me? Nothing.
3: Then please get to the point, Mr. Stone. My husband will be here shortly with guests.
1: How soon?
3: An hour. Why?
1: Well, because it concerns someone you used to know.
3: Really? Who?
1: Billy Kandel.
3: Billy Kandel?
1: As he was better known as Billy the Kid, once middleweight champion of the world.
3: Oh, I'd forgotten. And I was glad to.
1: Mrs. Compton, he's coming here tonight to see you.
3: What? He's coming? How stupid can you get?
1: Well, for a lot of people, it's not hard to be stupid or heartless.
3: Yours must be a rather sentimental column, Mr. Stone.
1: Yes, it's about people.
3: You'd better go.
1: Look, please see Billy. What can you lose?
3: It's out of the question.
1: Listen, all he wants is to tell you something. He wants to tell you that he knows that you still love him.
3: What? Oh, no.
1: Oh, now listen to me, please. Now, tomorrow he's going to... Well, he's going where he can rest. He's sick, Mrs. Compton. He's desperately sick.
3: Let's not be so polite. The word is punch drunk, I believe. You want me to see a lunatic?
1: No, he's not. And I'll be here when he comes. We'll keep it between us three.
3: Do you know what you're asking?
1: Yes, I'm asking you to give a guy a few minutes of his world. Make it real for him. Tell him anything. Tell him you still love him. Then he'll go away. After tomorrow, you'll never see him or hear from him again.
3: You're asking me to receive that thing and to bring him into this hotel where everyone can see him? Do you know what that means?
1: Well, to him, yes.
3: I'm talking about myself. Myself, Mr. Stone.
1: Yes, I'd like to get off that subject for a moment.
3: It's the only subject that matters.
1: If you don't see him, he'll crack up all the way.
3: That happened long ago. Good evening, Mr. Stone.
1: 3 minutes of your time.
3: I said no. Did you hear, Mr. Stone? I said no.
1: Okay, lady, I'm going. Thank you for everything. It's been lovely.
3: You needn't be sarcastic, Mr. Stone.
1: Oh, needn't I be? Look, Queenie, I got a little spot announcement for you. Billy owes you a vote of thanks. He'll never know it, but you gave him the biggest break of his life when you walked out on him years ago.
3: Oh, really?
1: Yes, positively. Tonight you're giving him even a bigger break.
3: Tell me about it, Mr. Stone.
1: Yes, I'll tell you. The only thing that poor guy's got left is his memory of a girl named Edna. Any resemblance between that memory and you was strictly coincidental. Goodbye. I was glad to get out into the fresh air. All the way back to my apartment, I kept thinking of what I'd tell Billy. How I'd tell him. Then as I walked across the lobby toward the elevator...
4: Mr. Stone!
1: What? Oh, what is it, Charlie? Hey,
4: here's a message for you.
1: Okay.
4: Here you are, Mr. Stone.
1: Thank you. How long ago he leave this?
4: Oh, what, just a few minutes after you left. Did you know you left him locked in? He called down. He asked me to open the
1: yeah,
4: door.
1: Yeah, did he say where he was going?
4: No. Just that he couldn't wait for you any longer.
1: Oh, that is on the note. How'd he look?
4: How'd he look?
1: Well, I mean, anything unusual about him?
4: No, he had on one of your suits, I remember now. That pinstripe one he must have stolen.
1: No, he didn't steal anything. Now, listen to me. I'm going to the Lakeshore Hotel. If he comes back here, get in touch with me there. Mrs. Compton's suite.
4: Mrs. Compton's suite, yes.
1: Oh, and listen, I think you'd better call the police. But as for Kalski, remember that Kalski?
4: Kalski.
1: Tell him to meet me at the Lakeshore Hotel and quick. I took a cab and I took the shortest way to the Lakeshore. I watched the pavements looking for Billy, but I didn't see him. He had some money on him and he must have taken a cab himself. And then I was back at the Lakeshore talking with the clerk at the desk there.
5: Yes, sir. There was a man here of that description. He asked that a call be put through to Mrs. Compton's suite.
1: And was it?
5: Well, sir, he was a rather... Well,
1: yes, yes, I know. So he didn't get through.
5: Oh, I called Mrs. Compton's suite myself and told her. That is, I described the man.
1: Yes, go ahead. What'd she say?
5: That on no account was I to put him through or send him upstairs.
1: Oh, well. Okay, that's something. What did he do then?
5: He left immediately.
1: Which way?
5: Oh, I'm afraid I didn't notice, sir. I was registering some new guests and I paid no attention.
1: Okay, thank you very much. I had to find Billy before... Well, before what? What would he do? Where would he go? I asked myself those questions as I walked slowly along, watching for him, hoping to see that pathetic figure in my pinstripe suit, hoping I'd get to him before someone else stopped him. I was afraid of what might happen or could happen. And then I saw him, just past the Lakeshore Hotel, shambling slowly along, his shoulders hunched against the wind that cut in off the lake. I ran and caught up with him.
6: Billy!
2: What? Hi, Randy.
1: Hi.
2: What you doing over here?
1: Oh, I just, looking around. Why'd you leave my apartment?
2: What? Oh, well, you was gone so long and I had to get going, see?
1: Oh, sure. Come on, let's walk.
2: Yeah. Hey, I borrowed one of your suits. It's a real champ suit, all right. You mind, huh?
1: No, Billy, none at all. Did you see her?
2: Oh, sure.
1: What? You did?
2: Yeah, I see her.
1: Billy, they wouldn't let you go up, remember?
2: Oh, yeah, but I went up the back.
1: The back, Billy. Now look at me. Are you sure?
2: Oh, sure. And she still loves me, Randy. I said everything was okay. She's crazy about me like she always was.
1: What did she tell you?
2: Well... She didn't want to talk to me. You know how she is. But then I told her I love her, and she loves me.
1: Yeah? Billy?
2: I'm tired, Randy. Lots of things happened tonight. Lots of things.
1: Yeah, I know. What do you say we go someplace for coffee?
2: Yeah, I'd like that. I'm awful tired. And when I get real rested good, I'll go back to see her. Her and me, we'll start over again. Hey, this is where she lives, you know?
1: Yeah.
2: Look, I gotta see her once more, Randy. Maybe she'll talk to me this time.
1: Not tonight anymore, Billy.
2: But I want her to talk to me.
1: Well, I don't know.
2: Yeah, she will. She loves me.
1: Billy, now listen to me. You let me go up there first. I'll talk to her and fix everything, okay?
2: What? Tell her not to act like a kid. Tell her to talk to me.
1: Yes, sure. I'll tell her, but you must put...
7: Hey, Stone?
1: Yes, Kalski?
7: You put in a call for us?
1: Oh, yes, I did. It's okay now. I found him.
2: What you call the cops for, Randy?
1: Oh, Kalski's not a cop. He's a pal of yours.
2: Huh?
1: He thinks you're the greatest fighter that ever lived. He always wanted to talk to you about your big fight.
2: Oh, sure. But we're busy now. I'll talk to you about it later, Kalski. I gotta see somebody.
1: Billy, I promised you I'd see her, remember?
2: You're going to tell her I'll be waiting.
1: Sure. Now, you just stay with Kalski here. Tell him about the night you won the belt.
8: Anything the matter, Stone?
1: No. Just keep him here. I'll answer questions later. Now, Billy.
2: Yeah?
1: Promise me you'll stay right here.
2: You won't stay long, huh? Just tell her she loves me and I want her to talk to me.
1: Sure, I will. Okay, now you wait here. I didn't think it would do any good to see her again, but I... wanted to give Billy a good memory to take along. I saw her all right, but she didn't talk to me either. I went back downstairs and out to the street. I hadn't been gone more than 5 minutes, but they were the longest 5 minutes of my life. Brother, I was beat.
2: Hey, Rhonda, you see her, huh? You see her?
1: Yeah, I saw her, Billy.
2: What does she say? You tell me what she said, huh?
1: Well, I told her.
6: Hey, Stone, how long does this go on? This is a prowl car, not a bus.
1: Yeah, we're coming along with you.
6: Yeah, what's the idea?
1: Get in the back, Billy.
2: Yeah. I'm kind of tired. I'd kind of like to ride to your place, Randy.
1: Sure. Take us to the precinct, Kelsey.
6: Listen, Andy. Did you see his girl?
1: Yes, I saw her, but she didn't talk to me either. I guess she laughed once too often. She's dead.
6: Huh?
1: All right, now just take it easy, Skalski. The poor guy doesn't even know that he killed her.

0: 4 a.m. and the lights are going out all over the city. Even those neon signs on Madison Street. I've got to write my piece and put it in a slot, but what can I say? The story of a one-sided love? Well, if that's what love does to you, I'll stick to Pinochle. It's a funny thing about love, isn't it? Let someone get up and talk about hate, and he's hailed as a new leader. Let him speak of love, and he's ridiculed, he's spat upon, and even nailed to a cross. Love is the greatest thing, the oldest yet the latest thing. Yeah. Copy, boy.
1: Nightbeat, a new dramatic series, stars Frank Lovejoy as Randy Stone. Tonight's story was written by Russell Hughes. Nightbeat is edited by Larry Marcus and directed by Warren Lewis. Music by Frank Worth. The part of the prize fighter was played by Bill Conrad. Others in tonight's cast were Lorene Tuttle, Bill Lally, Larry Dobkin, and Leo Cleary. Frank Lovejoy will next be seen in Milton Sperling's production Rock Bottom, released by Warner Brothers.

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3: Dragnet, the documented drama of an actual crime. For the next 30 minutes, in cooperation with the Los Angeles Police Department, you will travel step by step on the side of the law through an actual case transcribed from official police files. From beginning to end, from crime to punishment, Dragnet is the story of your police force in action.
4: It was Tuesday, September 6th. It was warm in Los Angeles. We were working the day watch out of robbery detail. My partner's Frank Smith. The boss is Captain Didion. My name's Friday. I was on my way into the office, and it was 8.02 a.m. when I got to room 27A. Robbery.
5: Joe, is that you?
4: Yeah. Did you just get in?
5: Yeah, a couple of minutes ago.
4: The last run from the stats office come in yet?
5: No, I called them. They said it'd be about 10.
6: Hey, you look kind of beat.
4: Yeah, I had a little trouble sleeping last night. Huh? Went over this thing. Someplace the guys must have made a mistake. I can't figure it.
5: Yeah. I've been trying to figure an angle, too. Saw the skipper this morning.
4: What did he say about it?
5: Nothing. Asked how we were doing. I told him we had a couple of things cooked, and he didn't say anything. Guess he's getting plenty of heat from the front office. His pills are getting bigger.
4: Stomach's giving him trouble again, I guess.
5: Yeah, he had some this morning. Looked big enough for a horse. I never saw such big pills, Joe. He could hardly swallow them. Purple, too.
4: Yeah. 11 jobs in 3 months. All the same M.O., all the same descriptions. None of them add up to anything we can make.
5: Yeah. Skipper said he had a call from the insurance company that underwrote the jewelry store they hit last Thursday.
4: Yeah.
5: Said the guy was real nasty. Said if we couldn't clean it up, he was going to the police commission to get some action that way.
4: Robbery Friday.
5: Who?
4: Oh, yeah, Rod. Yeah, sure, I remember. How's it going? That's good. What? Yeah. Yeah, I guess we can come right down. All right, sure. Okay, Rod, thanks. We'll be right there. You remember Rod Nealon, the guy we nailed for robbery 5 years ago?
5: Nealon? Yeah, I know who you mean.
4: He wants to see us, says he's got some information.
5: Yeah?
4: About the guys we're after. For the past 3 months, a pair of hold-up men had been victimizing the owners of large jewelry stores and supermarkets. In each case, the descriptions of the two suspects was the same. Suspect number one was described as WMA, 30 to 35 years old, red hair, tall and lean. Suspect number two was described as WMA, 25 to 30 years old, 5'7", 120 pounds. Victims reported that the larger of the two bandits had a slight stutter, but neither of them had any visible marks or scars. In each instance, the method of operation the bandits used was the same. The two men would enter the store at about 10 a.m. The smaller of the two thieves would ask to use the telephone. He'd go to the rear of the store, and there he would produce a .32 caliber automatic. The other man would pull a sawed-off shotgun, and together, the two of them would tape the victim's hands and feet and lock him in a rear room. Then they'd rifle the safe and leave. None of the victims could tell us if the pair used a car. Everyone concerned had been shown mug books, but they were unable to make an identification. The M.O. had been run through the stats office, but after the possibles had been checked out, we had nothing. Communications had been gotten off to George Brereton up at CII Sacramento, but they were unable to help us in making an identification. For 3 months, the holdup men were able to hit where they wanted and when they wanted, and it seemed as if we were unable to stop them. All sources of information had been checked, but they netted us no new leads. 8:25 a.m., Frank and I drove over to see Rod Nealon. He worked in a small machine shop on South La Brea. He checked with the shop foreman and got permission to talk to us. He led us to a small lunch stand around the corner from the shop. We ordered a cup of coffee, and Rod told us why he'd called.
7: I got to reading the papers, read about these holdups, and figured maybe I could give you guys a hand.
5: We can use it, Rod.
7: You guys were pretty nice to me when I got picked up. Sort of figure I owe you a favor.
4: Well, what's the information you got, Ron?
7: Well, I was in the bar the other night. See, Friday night. Place down on 3rd, you know, having a beer.
4: Yeah.
7: Well, I sat there for a little bit, chewing up a storm with a bartender, and these two guys come in. Got a girl with them.
5: Uh-huh.
7: Well, the three of them go over to a booth, sit down, and order drinks. I didn't pay much attention to them. You know, it's none of my business.
5: Yeah, go ahead.
7: Well, when they put in their order, bartender and me got kind of laughing about it.
4: Why is that?
7: Well, the two guys ordered bourbon, but the girl ordered one of those weird mixed things, you know, cream de menthe and cream de coco and chopped up ice, real weird. Well, I looked over at her. Usually the only people who order things like that are young kids. I asked the bartender about it.
4: Yeah.
7: He said that's all the girl ever ordered. Said they came in all the time, steady customers.
4: Well, what makes you think they're the ones we're after, Rod?
7: Well, the way they looked and acted. Two fellas were loaded with money, had a roll to choke a horse. Right then, I didn't think much about it. Figured maybe they were just trying to impress the girl, you know.
4: Mm-hmm.
7: Didn't really think much about it then. On the way home, I stopped and picked up a morning paper. I read about the robberies. I noticed the descriptions you had on them. Fit the two guys in the bar to a T. Tall redhead, short dark fella. The big one even had that stutter.
5: You got any names on these two fellas?
7: No, I didn't hear anything. Not from them, anyway. I asked the bartender. He said the big one was called Chet and the little guy's named Vince. He didn't know much about them, just said they came in a lot and had a lot of money to spend.
4: Any idea where they live?
7: No, I don't think he knew.
4: How about a car? Did you see one?
7: No, like I said, I was there when they came in, and I left before they did. If I'd known what the bit was, I'd have stuck around and tried to get some more information for you. I didn't even figure it until I got home and saw the papers.
5: You heard anything around about the two men?
7: Not a thing. That's straight, too. I'm carrying a lunch bucket now. I got a job, and I keep my nose out of trouble. I had enough jail. I don't want any more of it.
4: Well, that's good to hear, Rod.
7: I learned. No more. Tough to learn it that way, but I guess there ain't no other. Now, sir, I'm clean. I'm going to stay that way. Like I said, though, you guys were nice to me. You gave me a break. I want to help you out. You know, sort of say thanks.
5: Yeah, Rod, and we appreciate it, too. You know that.
7: Listen, anything I can do, I'm with you, fellas.
4: Where is this bar?
7: It's a place on 3rd called Tad's. It's a little joint.
4: Yeah, we know it.
7: Most of the guys come in or there for contact. You know, trying to set something up.
4: Mm-hmm. Well, that's just it, Rod.
7: What do you mean?
4: Well, I think that if Frank and I walk into the place, somebody will make us sure we're known there. We'll burn the place, lose the two men.
7: Yeah, I guess so. Well, you want me to hang around there? Keep you posted? Let you know what the guys are doing?
4: Well, that's kind of up to you, Rod.
7: They found out I was playing footsie with you. They nailed me sure. You know that.
4: Well, you know we'll give you all the help we can if you want to do it.
7: It's going to be a little expensive sitting in there. Can't just sit without ordering something, you know.
4: Yeah. Well, here. Here's $10. That ought to keep you going for a while.
7: Yeah, it will, for a while. What do you want me to find out?
4: Well, get an address if you can. Find out where these guys work, what they do for a living, if they own a car. Get the license number if you can. Who the girl is, where she lives. Just as much as you can, you know.
7: Okay, I'll get back to you.
4: Well, we'll be around. You won't have to look far.
7: I hope not. Those two guys get on to me. I got big trouble, you know.
4: Well, you don't have to do this if you don't want to, Rod.
7: Well, I want to. You guys have helped me plenty of times. Maybe I can kind of pay you back this way. I know I don't have to do it, Joe. It was my idea. It's okay by me if you guys will stay close.
4: We will, Rod.
7: Well, let's put it this way. You guys just stay close by. I'm 37. I got 28 years to go.
4: Yeah.
7: I want to be around for that Social Security.
4: got the description of the girl who'd been seen with the two suspects, then Frank and I drove back to the office. We checked the names Chet and Vince through the moniker files in R&I. We came up with several possibles, but they were eliminated. For the next 3 days, we kept in constant contact with Rod Nealon. He would report for work at 8 a.m., finish up at 5, and then after a dinner downtown, he'd spend the evening in the bar down on 3rd Street. During that time, he had no contact with the two men. They'd failed to make an appearance at the bar. The kickbacks from up north arrived, but we got no new leads from them. Saturday, September 10th, Frank and I met with Nealon for lunch. He told us that he hadn't seen the suspects since the night he told us about. He said that the bartender told him that they hadn't been in the place on 3rd Street. 3:16 p.m., Frank and I checked back into the office.
5: Well, that went no place.
4: I wonder where they are.
5: I don't know, Joe. Nothing around town on them. Maybe they decided they were running their luck a little close, huh?
4: Well, it could be, but they got no reason to quit. As far as they know, they're in the clear. There's nothing to scare them off.
5: No. You think Rod is playing ball with us?
4: Well, I don't know. There's no reason not to. He came to us. We didn't go to him.
5: Guess he learned his lesson. Takes a lot of nerve to do what he's doing. Glad to see he's playing it straight, though.
4: Yeah. You want to check the book?
5: Yeah.
4: Anything there?
5: Nothing. It's a call from Faye. He wants me to call her before I leave the office. There are a couple of teletypes here. Joe?
4: Yeah?
5: Here's our answer.
4: What?
5: Teletype from San Francisco. Jewelry store was heisted for $150,000.
4: Yeah.
5: Two men, one with a sawed-off shotgun.
4: We sent a teletype to San Francisco immediately, asking for full details on the holdup. The answer gave the M.O. that the two thieves had used and their descriptions. In every detail, the operation matched that of the two men we were looking for. We put in a call to Rod Nealon, but we found that he hadn't reported for work that day. Frank and I drove out to his apartment, but his landlady told us that she hadn't seen him since the day before. Frank and I checked the places where he ate and where he spent his time when he wasn't working. None of his friends had seen him. We spent the next 2 days looking for him. From a bartender on 7th, we heard that Rod had been in the place on Sunday the night before, and at that time he'd been pretty drunk. The bartender said that he appeared frightened and nervous. Monday, September 12th, 5:30 p.m., Frank and I checked into the office to sign out for the day.
5: I'll sign us out.
4: All right, I'll check the box. I got it. Robbery, Friday. Yeah. Well, where you been? We've been looking all over for you. We thought something had happened. What? When? Yeah. Well, take it easy, Rod. Yeah, we'll get to you. Yeah, what model? You got the license number? Just a minute. All right, go ahead. 2N39291. Yeah. Okay, yeah. We'll see you there. All right, be careful.
5: Rod?
4: Yeah. Says he's been trying to get a hold of us all day. Says he didn't want to leave his name. Two suspects are back in town. Rod says they got a bankroll like Fort Knox, sporting a new car. He got the number. Better check it right away.
5: Well, where's he been?
4: Well, he said he was worried. He's been trying to stay out of sight. Said we'd better get the guys fast.
5: Yeah.
4: He thinks they're on to him. Our informant, Rod Nealon, told me on the phone that he'd been hiding for the last 2 days. He said that on the night the robbery suspects had gotten back into town, the bartender had let it drop to them that Rod had been asking questions. They'd started after him, and he'd been on a 2-day drunk trying to hide from them. He said that he'd tried to call us at the office several times, but he'd found that we weren't in. He was reluctant to leave his name or a message for fear that the two hoodlums might in some way find out about it. Frank drove over to his apartment, but found that he wasn't there. When I'd spoken to him on the phone, he told me that he'd wait there until we could pick him up. The landlady at his place hadn't seen him and told Frank that she didn't even know that Rod was in the building. While Frank was gone, I checked the license number of the car through RDMV. They called us back to tell me that the car was registered to a Miss Dolly Keene at 18924 Elmwood Drive, Hollywood. Frank got back to the office and we drove out to see the girl. On the apartment register, she was listed as the tenant of apartment 406. We knocked at the door to the manager's apartment and waited.
8: Yes?
4: You the manager, ma'am?
8: Yeah, something I can do for you?
4: We're police officers. We'd like to talk to you. Here's our identification.
8: I see. Friday.
4: Yes, ma'am. It's my partner, Frank Smith.
5: How do you do, ma'am?
8: How do you do? I'm Barbara Townsend. If you'd like to come in and talk, might be better in the hall.
4: Thank you very much, Miss Townsend.
8: It's Mrs. I'm a widow woman. Husband died 7 years ago.
4: I'm sorry to hear that, ma'am.
8: It's all right, Mr. Friday. I'm used to being a widow now. Just sit down. We can have our talk.
4: Thank you.
8: Now then, what was it you want to talk about? Not something I've done, I hope.
4: No, Miss Townsend. It's about one of your tenants, a Miss Dolly Keene.
8: Oh, that one. Might have known it.
5: Why do you say that, ma'am?
8: Oh, just because. I always knew she was going to cause trouble here. I knew it. I told Sinbad about it. Told him a lot of times.
4: Sinbad? Give us a description of the man.
8: Tall man, over 6 feet, red hair. Had a kind of stutter. I never talked to him. I just heard him when they came in. My door's right near the front, you know.
4: Yes, ma'am.
5: Does she have any other friends in the building, ma'am, do you know?
8: Oh, no, no. Isn't anybody in the building likes her? Well, except that Mr. Newton on the second floor. He's kind of flighty, impressed with a pretty girl, you know. But she's not friendly with anybody.
4: Does she have any visitors? Anyone who came to see her?
8: Just her boyfriend, the red-headed one. And then there was the other one. I don't think he was a friend of hers, though.
4: What other one's that, ma'am?
8: There's a little man, dark. I think he was a friend of the boyfriend. Seemed that way to me.
4: Any of them drive a car, would you know?
8: Well, I don't know about the others, but Miss Keene just got one. Brand new. 1953. Don't know where she got the money for it, but by golly, she's got the car.
5: Uh-huh. She worked, ma'am?
8: I don't know. When she signed the lease, she told me that she was a designer for a clothing company out here. That's a fact. She's got mighty cushy hours. Seems to come and go whenever she pleases.
4: But when'd she get the new car, do you know?
8: It's a couple of days ago. She told me that she had to go out of town on some business. Wanted me to keep an eye on her apartment. She didn't have to tell me that. I'm the manager here. Of course I'm going to watch the place.
5: Yes, ma'am. Now, about the car, please.
8: Oh, yeah. Well, she had it when she came back. Just drove up in it, smart as please. Told me that she wanted a garage for it. Said she didn't want to leave it on the streets at night. I told her she'd just have to wait. We got 18 units here and only 10 garages. All of them are taken. I told her she'd just have to wait. She said she maybe leave it over at her sister's for a few days.
4: Her sister's?
8: Yeah, she has a sister and a neighbor in some place.
4: Do you know where she lives?
8: No, I don't. Pretty sure it's someplace in the neighborhood, though.
4: Would you know her sister's name?
8: No. Sorry, I can't help you out there either. She's married. Don't know her married name. Miss Keene never mentioned that.
4: Well, how about mail, Miss Townsend? Miss Keene get much mail?
8: I couldn't tell you that. They got their own keys, open their own mailboxes. I got no way of telling what they get.
4: I see.
8: Of course, I could see in through the little slots in the mailbox. She got a few letters. I couldn't tell you where they were from, though.
4: I see. She in now, would you know?
8: No. I mean, I don't think she's in. I haven't heard her. Usually she comes in laughing and carrying on, so I'd know if she was in. What's all this about, anyway? What's she done?
4: Well, we'd just like to talk to her, Mrs. Townsend.
8: Like that, is it?
4: Ma'am?
8: Got something secret to talk about.
4: Huh? No, ma'am, it's not that. It'd be better if we talk to her, that's all.
8: Well, I hope you get the chance to.
4: Beg pardon?
8: Well, last time I saw her, she talked about leaving town.
3: 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Chesterfield is best for you. Listen to this report. It's a report never before made about a cigarette. Smoked day after day by a group of people smoking from 10 to 40 cigarettes a day for a full year, here's Chesterfield's record. A medical specialist, giving this group thorough examinations every 2 months for a full year, reports no adverse effects to their nose, throat, and sinuses from smoking Chesterfields. Don't you want to try a cigarette with a record like that? You'll find Chesterfield's best for you. They're much milder, with an extraordinarily good taste. And for your pocketbook, Chesterfield is America's best cigarette buy.
4: In the company of the manager, Frank and I went through the girl's apartment. In the closets, we found clothing that indicated that she'd returned to the place. We called the office and told them that we were setting up a stakeout on the building. Frank and I went downstairs and parked the car up the street. Frank was in the front seat of the car. I stayed in the back. 8:30 p.m. There was still no sign of the girl. Frank called the office and found that our informant, Rod Nealon, was still missing. We waited. 9:30 p.m. 10, 11:30 p.m. A car answering the description of the girls pulled up in front of the apartment building.
5: Joe?
4: Yeah, I see him.
5: Car matches. Can you see the license?
4: No, not from here. Two people in the car, a girl and a man.
5: Yeah.
4: Well, let's try it.
5: Right. I'll cover the other side, huh?
4: Right. Excuse me.
9: Yeah? What is it?
4: I'd like to see your identification, please.
9: Well, what for? I'm doing nothing.
4: Police officers like to see your ID.
9: I don't know what this is all about.
4: All right, mister, get out of the car.
9: I don't know what you guys are trying to prove with all this. Getting so a guy can't take his girl out anymore without cops rousing
5: Joe,
9: him.
5: Looks like the other one in the car that just pulled up.
4: Yeah.
9: Finch, get out of here. It's the cops.
5: I'll get him, Joe.
4: All right, get your hands in back of it.
9: Lousy cops, you'll never get him.
4: Stand still.
9: You'll never get him. He's probably got your partner by now.
4: All right, get back in the car.
10: What's going on, Sheriff?
9: Lousy cops, they think they got us. Vince is a good shot.
4: All right, give me those ignition keys, lady.
10: What for?
4: Give them to me.
10: All right.
4: Now, both of you, stay in the car.
5: Joe, the apartment house. Over here.
4: How about it?
5: He's up there on the second floor.
4: All right, come on, mister, give it up.
5: Get away from me, cop, get away!
4: Throw that gun down here. Come on, throw that gun down.
5: What do you figure, Joe?
4: I don't know. Cover me. I'll go up.
5: Right. How about it?
4: I don't see him.
5: Stop it! Don't shoot! I give up! Don't shoot anymore, please!
4: All right, mister. Throw that gun out here. Come on. Throw it out here.
5: All right. There it is. You got it. I'll give you a break. I got it, Joe.
4: All right, come on. Put your hands against that wall.
11: I'm hurt. He shot me. Now leave me alone. I'm hurt. Did you see that?
5: I'll shake him. He's clean.
11: Call a doctor. Give me a doctor. I'll bleed to death. Don't give me a doctor.
4: You're not hurt that bad. Now, come on. Let's go.
5: I'll give you a hand. Come on.
4: All right, come on.
8: What's all the shooting about? Oh. Shot him, huh?
4: Yes, ma'am. I better call Georgia Street, Frank. Get the other ones in the car.
5: Yeah, I'll stay here with this one.
4: Frank?
5: What's the matter? Something wrong?
4: Yeah, I gotta get out of broadcast. They're gone. When the number two suspect had started firing at Frank, I handcuffed the first suspect and I went to Frank's aid. On returning to the car, we found that both suspects had escaped. The man was still handcuffed, so moving around would be difficult for him. A broadcast was gotten out to all units in the area on the two escaped suspects. The car they'd driven was still parked out in front of the apartment. An ambulance arrived and removed the wounded suspect to the county hospital. Before he was taken away, he gave us the names of his two accomplices, Chester Rayburn and Dolly Keene. We called the office and told him what had happened. Additional teams of men were sent out to help us canvass the area. Frank and I went through the personal effects of Dolly Keene. In a desk drawer, we found a telephone book, and one of the numbers in the book bore the name Sis. It gave a telephone number and an address 3 blocks from the apartment house. We got in touch with Captain Didion and informed him of the developments. Additional men from Metro Division were sent out to cover the address listed in the telephone book. Captain Didion also told us that our informant, Rod Nealon, had been found in a rooming house on 3rd Street where he'd been hiding since the two bandits had gotten back into town. He was placed in protective custody. Frank and I went over to the sister's apartment.
12: Yeah, what do you want?
4: Police officers. You Patricia Saxon?
12: Yeah, so what?
5: Want to look at your apartment.
12: What for? There's nothing here means anything to you.
4: Sister been here tonight?
12: No. Haven't seen her last couple of days.
4: Anyone here with you?
12: No.
4: We're going to have to look.
12: Yeah, maybe I don't want you to.
4: That's tough, lady. All right, let's shake it down, Frank.
5: Yeah.
12: There's no one here. Isn't anybody with me?
5: Closet in the bedroom.
4: Yeah.
12: Better stay away from there. He's got a shotgun.
4: Cover that side, Frank.
5: Yeah.
4: All right, Rayburn. Open the door slow and throw that gun out here. Rayburn, we'll tell you once more. We know you're in there. Now throw that gun out here.
5: He's not coming out, Joe.
9: All right, cop, here it is. I don't want no trouble, you hear? No trouble. You got the gun.
4: All right, come on. Get up, Rayburn, on your feet. You too, Miss Keene. Come on out of there.
10: Don't shoot. Please don't. We didn't mean nothing. Don't shoot. We give up.
4: Well, come on out of there. Keep your hands on your head there.
5: I'll get him.
12: Wasn't anything else I could do. Had to do what they tell me. Come in here with that gun and wanted something to cut those handcuffs off with. Had to do what they said.
4: Yeah, sure.
12: They'd have killed me if I didn't. I know it. They'd have killed me.
9: A couple of more minutes and we'd have had it made. Just a couple more minutes, that's all. That's all we needed. Though we got up north, you never got us. We'd have had it made.
10: One more big job, that's what you said. One more and we'd be through. Well, wise guy, where are we now?
4: Right where he said you'd be.
10: What?
4: You're through.
2: The story you've just heard was true. The names were changed to protect the innocent.
3: On January 18th, trial was held in Department 87, Superior Court of the State of California, in and for the County of Los Angeles. In a moment, the results of that trial.
2: Now, here is our star, Jack Webb.
13: Thank you, George Fenneman. Did you know that Chesterfield shows up year after year as first choice of young America? 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
3: Chester Lloyd Rayburn and Vincent Robert Parker were tried and found guilty on 9 counts of robbery in the first degree. They were sentenced to the state penitentiary for the term prescribed by law. Robbery in the first degree is punishable by imprisonment for a period of not less than 5 years. Lillian Keene, alias Dolly Keene, was tried and convicted of being an accessory. She received sentence as prescribed by law. Aiding a principal in a felony is punishable by imprisonment in the state penitentiary for a period of not more than 5 years.
2: Ladies and gentlemen, in the fight against an old enemy, polio, medical research has armed us with a powerful new weapon, gamma globulin. Used soon enough, it can prevent the paralyzing effects of polio. But first, you must furnish the raw material, blood. 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Please don't put it off. It's too important. Call the Red Cross tomorrow and make an appointment to give blood.

0: 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Heard tonight were Ben Alexander, Peggy Weber, Peter Leeds. Script by John Robinson. Music by Walter Schumann. Hal Gibney speaking.
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0: We're fortunate in having a very distinguished guest in our audience this afternoon, whom we wish to introduce to you. The Shadow, whose life is devoted to protecting the innocent, is in reality Lamont Cranston, wealthy young bachelor, amateur criminologist, master of other people's minds. Only his friend and companion, the lovely Margot Lane, knows that Cranston and the Shadow are one and the same. Today's story, The Isle of Fear.
1: Monsieur Dupré, I am certainly glad you persuaded Miss Lane and me to leave the cruise ship at Port-au-Prince and spend a few days here on your plantation. I don't know when I've had such a wonderful dinner.
2: It's been grand, Monsieur Dupré, and I had no idea Haiti was so beautiful.
3: I am delighted you could break your Caribbean cruise and allow me to return the hospitality you both extended me when I visited New York. I must apologize for the storm, Mademoiselle Lane. May I offer you more wine, Monsieur Cranston?
1: Thank you. By the way, Monsieur Dupré.
3: Yes?
1: While we were driving up from Port-au-Prince, I thought I heard drums in the hills. Drums strangely like the old drums of African voodoo.
3: You did, monsieur. I had hoped you had not noticed.
2: But why, Monsieur Dupré?
3: Mademoiselle, Haiti is beautiful. But its people, in spite of centuries of French, English, and American influence, in spite of the untiring efforts of educators and ceaseless devotion of ministers and priests, remain at heart African. Their bodies are free, but their minds remain the slaves of voodoo.
1: But I thought voodooism had been stamped out of the West Indies.
3: Voodoo does not die, Monsieur Cranston. Its followers may think they have forgotten the old gods. They may wear civilized clothes, go to school and to the many Christian churches of the island. But voodoo is always there, in their primitive minds and souls, waiting.
2: When was the last outbreak?
3: Only 10 years ago, Mademoiselle Margot. It was on a night very much like this. For days, the drums had been calling from the hills, where, in the grottoes of Sanssouci, a mad Prince Henry was paying his customary visit to Kaon, the high priest of voodoo. Kaon needed human victims for his ritual at the blood moon.

0: Kale! Kale! The Prince Henry Pretender has come to the grotto of Sanssouci.
1: Blood does he want? This fool who thinks the blood of the Emperor Henry Christophe courses his shriveled veins.
0: He comes to offer us victims for the festival of the Blood Moon, children of his political enemies.
1: Let him enter.
2: Enter, Prince Henry. Kayon, great priest of voodoo, will hear you.
3: Kayon, in 3 days the festival of the Blood Moon begins. Where are your victims, Kayon? Where are the blood sacrifices you must offer the snake gods of voodoo?
1: They will be found, Prince Henry.
3: You are sure, Kayon?
1: Yes. I know you have come, as always, to offer me the families of your enemies. And your enemies are many. I, like the trees of the jungle and the stalks of cane in the valley of Sanssouci, you will find the sacrifices for me, Prince Henry. You will find them.
4: Hush, my baby, hush. Okay, on the ugly will take you away to the grotto.
5: Be quiet, woman. In 2 days, the festival begins. And no one knows who Kayon shall choose. Who is there?
2: Open your door. Give me that child.
6: No! No!
2: Here is
6: no!
2: the child. Kayon has chosen.
7: Francois, you read me last month's report of shipment from the plantation warehouse.
8: Yes, monsieur. 200 casks of rum, 40,000 pounds of raw sugar, 20,000...
0: Master, the mistress. Kayon has taken her to the hills at Sanssouci.
3: Nisi Dominus Frustra, sicet patribus in Deus Nobis. Merciful God, in thy power and wisdom, give me strength against the powers of evil. Help me, O Lord, to protect my innocent flock. Lead the erring from the paths to the hills, where the devil's disciples of voodoo consecrate their worship of heathen gods with human blood.
2: Stand back, priest! Stand back, Kayon has chosen!
3: Nay, thou shalt take no child from this house of God.
2: Stand back, priest! Stand back!
3: Nay! Nay!
2: Wait!
9: Wake up, the priest is dead! Fire!

0: That, Mademoiselle Lane, Monsieur Cranston, happened only 10 years ago. It was very sad.
1: Oh, how horrible, Monsieur Dupin. Did the voodoo priest actually murder those children and that planter's wife?
0: They and many more were sacrificed to the snake gods of voodoo, Mademoiselle Lane.
1: Oh, how horrible.
2: Can't the authorities do anything?
0: They are helpless, Monsieur Cranston. Do you hear that drum? It is sundown. They are starting again. It may mean nothing. The drums often beat in the hills. But we live in constant dread of another orgy of blood, such as we had 10 years ago.
1: There is something sinister about it. Unearthly.
0: Quite, Mademoiselle Margot. To follow the sound of that drum would be to turn back the hands of time and civilization 1,000 years.
3: Mon père, I've come to say good night.
0: Well, good night, my son. Oh, but wait. Mademoiselle Lane, Monsieur Constant, this is my son.
2: How do you do?
3: Hello, what? How do you do, Mademoiselle Lane? I'm glad to know you, Monsieur Constant. My father has spoken of you. You are staying a few days?
2: Yes, only a few days. You must hurry back to New York.
3: Oh, but you will be here tomorrow. The storm will clear and we can ride. I have a fine horse for you, Miss Lane.
4: Oh, thank you, Juan. I'd love to ride with you.
3: And good night, mademoiselle, monsieur. Until tomorrow.
2: Good night, Juan.
3: Good night, mon père.
0: Good night, my son. You tell Francois to make sure the garden gates are locked and the doors barred.
3: Oui, mon père.
0: Some more wine, Monsieur Constant?
2: No, thank you. Monsieur Dupré.
0: Yes?
2: You spoke of those drums as if there were some particular significance.
0: There is, monsieur. Tonight of all nights. It is the eve of the festival of the Blood Moon.
4: You mean voodoo?
0: Yes, mademoiselle. Voodoo is like a plague. For years it may lie dormant, but sooner or later the priests of voodoo recall their own. And they slip into the jungles like ghosts. And the drums begin.
4: But surely there'll be no human sacrifices, not now.
0: Voodoo does not change, Mademoiselle Margot. That is why my gates are locked, the doors barred. Ah, but come, my friends. You have not interrupted your short holiday in the Caribbean to listen to tales of horror and death.
2: On the contrary, I'd like to get your first-hand opinion on the actual powers of these fanatic priests.
0: Forgive me, Monsieur Cranston. I cannot speak of voodoo as an academic thing. It is too close.
4: Has this man, Keon, ever chosen anyone from your plantation?
0: Mademoiselle Margot, I think you will understand when I tell you that the planter's wife, who was taken into the hills of Sans Souci 10 years ago tonight, was the mother of the boy you met a few moments ago. My son, Juan.
4: Oh, forgive me.
0: You could not know.
2: Oh, forgive us, Monsieur Dupré. If we'd only stopped to think.
0: Oh, please. It was I who first spoke of voodoo. It is I who cannot forget Keon. Cannot rest until one day I find that murderous devil and kill him as he killed my beloved wife. The drums. Listen to them. Carrying a message into the hills. Another victim. Another human sacrifice to the snake gods of voodoo.
5: Monsieur Dupré!
0: Monsieur! Monsieur Sly, you are bleeding.
5: They sprang upon me at the gates. Juan has been chosen.
0: Oh, my son! Where is he?
5: Chaos men have taken him to the grottoes of Sans Souci.
3: Lamont!
2: Margot, you shouldn't be outside the gates.
4: Any news of Juan?
2: No. We've ridden all through the valleys the whole day, even into the hills.
4: Where is Monsieur Dupré?
2: In the hills. He wouldn't come back.
4: Oh.
2: He hopes to follow the signal fires after sundown, but I'm afraid it's madness. They'll kill him. Where are all the servants, Margot?
4: Gone. The native quarters are deserted. Where have you been, Lamont?
2: We've been everywhere. It's like riding through a land of the dead. I'm afraid it's hopeless, Margot.
4: No, Lamont. There's one chance. One chance.
2: What do you mean, Margot?
4: About an hour ago, an old woman came out of the cane brakes and spoke to me. She said she would take me to see Kale in the Festival of the Blood Moon if I would give her my diamond ring.
2: It's a trick to get you into the jungle.
4: I know it's a trap, but I told her I'd meet her on the jungle trail an hour after sundown.
2: Are you mad, Margot?
4: But Lamont, it's a chance, a slim chance of finding poor little Juan.
2: What good would it do for you to find him, Margot? You'd only die with him in the hidden grottos of Sans Souci.
4: I'll risk it to save Juan. I'll risk it if you'll come with me as the shadow.
2: As the shadow?
4: If the shadow could humble their priest, they'd listen to you. Let me meet the old woman in the jungle. Let the shadow follow us to the grottos. If you don't, poor Juan will be murdered just as they murdered his mother. Oh, please. Please, Lamont.
2: It's madness, Margot. Sheer madness. But we'll try it.

0: the mud. Oh, this jungle, it's like a black pit.
1: This is nothing, Margot. What lies ahead? Do you want to go back?
0: More than anything in this world, Lamont, but we can't.
1: I know. Be careful, Margot. The old woman may be near here.
0: What are you going to do when we meet her?
1: I'm going to make her fear you more than she fears Kaon. I'm going to... Shh. Huh? Quiet, Margot.
2: Don't be afraid, mademoiselle. Old Gao will not hurt you. Give me the flashing white stone and I will show you things which no white woman has ever looked upon before and live.
0: Well, here. Here's the ring.
2: Ah, even in the dark it flashes like the fires of the blood moon which comes soon to the hills. Hurry, follow. You must not be late.
3: Wait, Gao. Wait.
2: Who laughs? Who speaks? Talk of a woman, you have not come alone.
0: I am alone, Gao.
2: You lie. I heard the voice of a man.
0: No, Gao. I'm alone.
3: Alone, Gao. But in the darkness beside her walks a shadow.
2: A shadow?
3: Yes. A shadow stronger than the voodoo of Gaon, your master.
2: That is a trick, a lie. For that you die.
3: Don't move, Gao. Don't raise that knife. Let it fall to the ground, Gao. Your fingers cannot hold it. Cannot hold the knife. Let it fall to the ground.
2: Mademoiselle. Mademoiselle, forgive. You are a priestess. A priestess of many forces. Take back the ring. Forgive. Have mercy. Forgive.
3: Get up, Gao. Lead the way to the Grotto of Kaon.
2: Yes.
3: Go.
2: Yes.
3: Or you will stand forever like a stone image in the jungle. And the snake gods will burn your soul in the fires of the mountains.

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Only upon passing that thorough laboratory test is blue coal accepted for shipment to the blue coal dealers. Remember, furnaces in this part of the country were especially designed to burn anthracite. And the finest anthracite money can buy is blue coal. Call your dealer tomorrow. His name is listed in the Where to Buy It section of your classified telephone directory under the name Blue Coal. And ask him about blue coal's automatic heat regulator. This thermostat controls your furnace dampers and enables you to keep your home at a steadier, more even heat with a minimum of effort and furnace attention. A blue coal heat regulator costs but $18.95 plus a nominal installation charge. And it will pay for itself in time and fuel savings for you.

0: Look, look, Mademoiselle Lane. See, I have not disobeyed you. You hear the natives chant? I have brought you to the grotto.
1: Where is Kaon? Where are the victims who are to be sacrificed to the snake god?
0: Come along the great ledge beyond the altar of sacrifice. Kaon is there with the victims bound in chains. Oh, but wait, Mademoiselle, wait.
1: Be careful, Guile. You've been warned.
0: Oh, Mademoiselle, you go alone. Do not make me take you to Kaon. If your powers are not greater than his, he will slay you. He will slay me. Oh, mercy, Mademoiselle, mercy, no.
1: Shadow. Shadow, what shall I do?
0: Mademoiselle, why don't the voice answer you, huh? Where is this power of the darkness? Has it fled in terror before the fires of Kaon? It has. It has. Kaon.
1: Kaon,
0: I have brought you another victim, a beautiful woman.
2: Oh,
1: Lamont!
2: Lamont! Steady, Mongo. The time has come. Don't show fear or they'll kill you.
0: Look, Kaon. Look, a beautiful woman with skin like ivory.
3: Here, here, woman, father! Yes, they're all! Yes, they're all! The hour has come. The old gods await the proud blood of this woman. Hear me, O Pizer. By all the powers of Kaon, this flower shall be our first sacrifice. Bring the woman to the altar. Let the mountain hear and the dead stones of the grotto see her die.
0: Beware, Kaon. That girl is not afraid. In the darkness of the jungle, I heard a voice of the shadows.
4: Be still, old woman.
1: Guile speaks the truth, Kaon. Listen to her. She's right. I am not afraid of your voodoo gods. I've come to guide one who is stronger than all your powers of voodoo.
3: Where Kaon walks, the earth

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0: Where is this voice, woman? Let Kaon hear it speak. Call it from the shadows. Let it try its strength against Kaon, against the gods of Fudu, who cry for blood.
2: I am here, Kaon.
3: The voice, Kaon.
0: What? What white devil's magic have you brought to this hidden place, Kaon?
2: Take care, Kaon. You have challenged me, and I am here. Show sign of fear, and the savage rebel would turn upon you like beasts of prey.
3: Quick, Kaon. Show thou art stronger than this voice of the shadows. Take the sword of Christophe and slay the girl. Her blood upon the altar's thorn will prove thy power. Take the sword. Look, her white throat gleams in the light of the fires. Strike!
2: Yes. Prove your strength, Kaon. Try to raise the sword of Christophe from the altar. Try to kill this girl who has come to take your victims from you. Strike her if you can.
0: Save her. Save her, lady.
3: Kaon! The sword! Lift it from the rock! Strike!
0: It will not move. It is as if chains held it to the rock. What power is this that drains all strength from the body of Kaon, like water from a broken gourd?
2: A power as old as voodoo, Kaon. The power of the mind. The power white men call hypnosis. The power you call the evil eye.
0: The evil eye. Labor, Kemisal. Voice. Voice of the shadows. What angry god of voodoo sends you?
2: I am more than a voice, Kaon. I am here in the shadows. Though you cannot see me, because I will it. Watch, Kaon. I will prove to your murderous slaves the white man's magic is stronger than all your voodoo sorcery. Watch the sword of Christophe. I will raise the sword. You could not move. Watch!
3: Kaon, look! The sword rises from the rock, but no hand lifts it. Ah, the people have seen. They no longer fear you. Kill the girl or they will murder you.
0: Murder me? Oh, voice of the shadows, who are you?
2: I will answer your question, Kaon. I am the shadow. And here is the answer to your challenge, Kaon. The broken sword of Christophe. Margot, they believe you are a sorceress with greater powers than Kaon. Pretend you are, Margot. Tell them the snake gods are angry and want no more human sacrifice.
4: I'll try.
2: They're closing in on Kaon. Goyo, the pretender prince. Don't try to stop them. Don't move, Margot. Watch and wait.
5: To the old gods, I thank this white princess to destroy Kaon!
4: I can't stand it.
2: You must. They've slain Kaon and his murderers. Now they'll turn to you. Command them to go back to the valleys, to their Christian churches. Tell them no harm must come to Juan Dupre or any of the prisoners, or this grotto will become a furnace of fire. They'll believe you now.
5: Kaon is dead! Great white princess, let the sacrifice begin. The blood moon grows pale in the sky beyond the mouth of the grotto.
4: No! There must be no more human sacrifice. The old gods are sick of blood. They command you to go back to your homes, back to the churches of the one God. Hear me! If harm comes to one of Kaon's victims, or to the boy Juan Dupre, this grotto will be filled with fire. The rocks will melt. The earth will tremble.
2: They're wavering, Margot. Quick, take the broken sword. Slash the great drum. It is the heart of Udo. Hurry, then they will obey you.
4: Get out! Get out of the grotto! Voodoo is dead!
5: The white priestess has destroyed the great drum! Run for your lives!
2: Margot,
6: see you fall.
4: Come on. Come on.

0: Well, Margot, it's goodbye to Haiti. In 12 hours, this plane will be in New York. How do you feel, Priestess?
1: I don't think I'll ever be the same, Lamont. But I don't regret it. Taking those children back to their parents and Juan back to his father. It was worth it, even if I have nightmares for the rest of my life.
0: And look, Margot. Capetian. And the ruins of King Christoph's citadel. From here, it looks like a tropical paradise.
1: Maybe it will be, Lamont. Now that the shadow has broken the spell of voodoo.
0: No, Margot. No one man can dispel the power of voodoo. Education, the Christian churches, are doing all in their power. But Dupre was right. Voodoo doesn't die. It merely slumbers. We have found once more that one of the greatest causes of human misery is ignorance.
2: In just a moment, you will hear from our surprised guest. But first, John Barclay, Blue Coal's heating expert, has some timely advice for householders.
3: Thank you, Ken Roberts, and good evening, friends. Many householders, when firing their furnaces, shovel in what they think is the right amount of coal, then close the door and leave the fire. This is by no means the most economical way to fire a furnace. To get the most satisfactory results, follow these simple rules. First, shake the grates gently when it's necessary to make room for fresh coal. Stop shaking as soon as you see the first red glow in the ash pit. Next, with a shovel or hoe, pull the live coals forward so that the fire bed is level with the fire door in front and slopes downward toward the back of the furnace. Be careful not to stir up the layer of ash underneath the coal. Put the first charge of coal into the hollow thus formed, filling it up to the level of the fire door. Always leave a spot of live coals directly in front of the fire door. This hot spot will ignite the gases rising from the fresh coal and prevent them from escaping into the chimney unconsumed. I thank you.
2: And now, ladies and gentlemen, the Shadow Program has the honor to present a man who has spent his life bringing criminals to justice. It's with great pleasure that I introduce to you the Assistant District Attorney of Queens County, New York, Mr. Anthony Lavoti.
4: Thank you, Mr. Roberts. I don't know anything about crime in Haiti, but there are times when we could use a fellow like the Shadow here in New York. You couldn't lend him to us by any chance, could you?
2: Well, I'm not so sure that you really need him, Mr. Lavoti. Law enforcement has made such marvelous strides here in the past few years. However, I'll ask the Shadow if he's available.
4: Do that. But seriously, Mr. Roberts, I'm grateful for this opportunity to congratulate Blue Coal and its dealers for sponsoring the Shadow program. They're doing really a great job, not only in entertaining the public, but in showing people the folly and absolute uselessness of crime. In fact, Mr. Roberts, all of us in the business of law enforcement appreciate the splendid cooperation we've been getting from the Shadow broadcasts.
2: Thank you, Mr. Lavoti. It's very gratifying to know that our efforts to show that crime does not pay meet with the approval of you and your associates. And I'm sure our listening audience joins me in congratulating you on the successful war your department is waging on crime in New York. It's been a real privilege to have you in our audience this afternoon, and I hope you'll stop in again.
4: Thank you. I shall.
2: This program has been a dramatized version of one of the many copyrighted stories which appear in the Shadow magazine, now on sale at your local newsstand. All the characters and all the incidents named are fictitious. Any similarity to persons living or dead is purely coincidental.

0: weed of crime bears bitter fruit. Crime does not pay. The Shadow knows.
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2: Crime and Peter Chambers. 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
3: You're a private eye. 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Anything else? 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No laughs now, because you're working on a case, and the case happens to involve a little matter of murder. 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There just ain't no laughs in murder nohow. Your client is an insurance company that stands to lose 300,000 solid simoleons, and you're down at headquarters at the office of a good friend by name of Detective Lieutenant Louis Parker.
4: Frank Reed, wealthy manufacturer of dolls, senior partner in the firm of Reed and Carson, dead by reason of an infusion of bullets in the office of his factory on 23rd Street. Happened last night at 10 o'clock. Now, what's your interest, Peter Pan?
3: I've been hired by the insurance company, Louis.
4: What insurance company?
3: Sampson Indemnity. Insured Frank Reed for $150,000. Double indemnity, which is $300,000 in case of accidental death.
4: Frank Reed's brother is beneficiary under that policy.
3: Correct. Gent by name, John Reed.
4: Quite a guy, this John Reed. Poet, dreamer, highly sophisticated hunk of nothing.
3: Look, Louis, this guy stands to pick up 300,000 big ones. Frank took out that policy only 4 days ago, paid one premium. The company's going to get stuck, and get stuck heavy.
4: Exactly why have you been hired, Pete?
3: Well, overall, to help solve this murder. But if it turns out that John Reed knocked off his brother, the company saves 300,000 bucks. So they hire a private eye. You know, sort of an investment.
4: All right, what do you want to know?
3: To coin a phrase, the facts, pal, the facts.
4: See, now, the doll factory's on 23rd. Office on the ground floor. Windows face out to an alley. Frank Reed had an appointment with his partner for 10 o'clock yesterday evening. Private business conference. Windows were open, hot night. Partner gets there and she finds him...
3: She? Did you say she?
4: Oh, Sonny, where did you get to that? She, and a gorgeous one. Viola Carson, young, beautiful, skillful designer. Junior partner. Boy, is she...
3: Okay. So she gets there.
4: Yeah. When she gets there, according to her, the place shows signs of a terrific struggle. Frank Reed's on the floor, 3 bullets in him. That's her story. It's all we got is her story.
3: Anything else?
4: Yeah, the guy's dying. She revives him. He comes to for maybe a minute. He tells her, according to her, that someone came in through that office window, conked him from behind. That he tried to fight him off, and then the bullets came. See, he tried to write a note after his assailant left. Then this Frank Reed dies in her arms, and clutched in his hand is a note.
3: You got the note?
4: Yeah, right here. Yeah, take a look.
3: The cuff link is... That's the entire note, the cuff link is?
4: Yeah, that's right. The cuff link is. Notice the scrawl at the end there. His strength gave out. He was trying to tell us something, but Lord knows what.
3: Was he wearing cuff links?
4: Yeah, he was.
3: Any connection?
4: None that we can figure out. Petey... Why don't you go down there and look over, as they say, the scene of the crime? Factory's closed, but the office is open, and that gorgeous partner of his is there.
3: Well, you talked me into it, pal.
4: I'll join you there a little later.
3: Swell. By the way, Louis, any special suspects?
4: Well, if it wasn't some kind of ordinary holdup, the only ones with any interest is John Reed, this partner, Viola Carson, and then there's John Reed's wife, Linda.
5: Mm-hmm.
4: Oh, and a guy she's kind of stuck on, a dancer by the name of Salvatore Cortez. Here, let me rustle up some of the details for you. You see, this John Reed is married to a haughty, kind of high-type thing.
3: Twenty minutes later, you're in the ground floor office of a couple of doll manufacturers, Reed and Carson. The alley windows are open, but there's hardly a breath of air coming in. The walls are lined with shelves holding hundreds of dolls, all the same, the one type of doll they manufacture. There's a large desk, and that's cluttered with many papers, and on that, there's a doll, too, a sample of the one on the shelves. But seated at the desk is a real doll. She's wearing a man-tailored suit, but man-tailoring or no, this one's all woman. Blonde, blue-eyed, with soft rose-petal lips. She stands up, and the figure she displays adds a sparkling new interest to the matter at hand.
6: Yes? What is it, please?
3: Are you, Viola Carson?
6: Yes, I'm Miss Carson.
3: Miss Carson. That doesn't hurt either. You tell her who you are and why you're here, and she smiles and dimples and cooperates splendidly in the question and answer routine. She corroborates most of the facts that Lieutenant Parker gave you.
6: And that's about all I know, Mr. Chambers.
3: Did you read that note that he had in his hand?
6: Yes, I did. The cufflink is, and then a scrawl. He just couldn't complete it.
3: Any ideas on that?
6: No, sir. None.
3: I noticed that with that lovely blouse of yours that you wear cufflinks, too.
6: Yes, at the moment, I'm wearing cufflinks.
3: Now, you say you were to have a business conference with Frank Reed for 10 o'clock last night. Isn't that an unusual hour for business conferences?
6: Well, Mr. Chambers...
3: I wish you'd call me Pete.
6: Why?
3: Well, people I like them to call me Pete. And I like you, Viola.
6: Quick like that?
3: That's me, quick as a bunny.
6: Well, and we have the same natures. I'm rather precipitate in my likes and dislikes, too.
3: Well, how do you precipitate with me?
6: I like you.
3: Well, then, before we start talking about cocktails and candlelight, let's get back to the detective and suspect routine. Shall we, Viola?
6: It's your party, Peter.
3: Now, about that unusual hour for a business conference.
6: Oh, there's nothing unusual about that. We frequently had conferences at that hour.
3: I see. Do you know Frank's brother, this John Reed?
6: I know him very well.
3: What kind of a guy?
6: Best I can express it. A character. You'd have to meet him to understand.
3: You know his wife?
6: Linda?
3: Well, that's her name, I think.
6: A spectacular brunette.
3: Hmm?
6: And one I hope will never call you Pete.
3: Well, from what I hear, there's small chance. From what I hear, she's got a guy other than her husband, whom she loves to call by his first name.
6: Salvatore Cortez.
3: You know him, too?
6: He's a flamenco dancer at the Bongo Club. Aside from being a terrific dancer, he's quite an inventive guy. It was he who originally gave Frank Reed the idea for this doll we make. This mama doll.
3: Oh, you mean Frank stole it and this guy bears a grudge,
6: oh,
3: huh?
6: Oh, no. He was well paid for his idea. There was no hard feeling between Frank Reed and Cortez.
3: Well, how about hard feeling between John Reed and Cortez?
6: None there either.
3: Well, from what I hear, this Cortez is real palsy-walsy with the guy's wife.
6: Well, you simply have to meet John Reed to understand that.
3: I intend to meet John Reed.
6: Look, Mr. Chambers. Peter. I have got to go now. You can pick this up with me anytime you like. I'll be home most of this evening. My address is...
3: I know your address...
6: How?
3: From the police.
6: Oh, so. All right, then. Au revoir.
3: You'd have loved to have gone with her, but you've got work. You mess around looking the place over. You take a doll off the wall shelf and you handle it. Cute. Then you look the desk over. You pick up the doll on the desk. And suddenly it slips to the floor, and you stoop for it when... somebody with a pea shooter in the alley, and the target is you. A look out of the alley window shows you that whoever it is gone. Then the door opens.
4: That sounded like gunshot.
3: Well, it wasn't backfire, O'Bean.
4: Pro or con?
3: Meaning?
4: Were you doing the shooting, or were you being shot at?
3: Shot at.
4: Why?
3: I don't know. Maybe I was getting too nosy. Well, I think I'm through here. Hey, Louie, look, do you think I can sort of steal this little doll and take it home with me, the one here on the desk?
4: What's with you and dolls?
3: Well,
4: this kind.
3: I got a little attachment for this one. It slipped from my hands. When I stooped for it, those shots came over my head. So this little one sort of saved my life.
4: Sure. Anytime you need a carriage or maybe a tricycle or something, just call on old Louie.
3: So Papa takes his mama doll back to the apartment. And there you shower, clean up, and then you're off again on the usual routine pitch, checking on all the principal characters. It's late when you finally get to John Reed's place, but they should be expecting you. You called and made an appointment.
6: Good evening, Mr. Chambers. I'm Mrs. Linda Reed.
3: Linda Reed. Tall, olive-skinned, and attractive. And she greets you with about as much enthusiasm as an Eskimo greets an ice cube in an igloo. She's wearing an off-the-shoulder evening gown tight to her figure. And she's got the kind of figure that a dress should be tight to.
6: Mr. Reed is in his study, napping.
3: I'll fetch him. You start fetching, Mrs. Reed, a couple of questions, please.
6: Well, I'm in rather a hurry.
3: About Frank Reed, deceased. Was he married? Nobody's told me.
6: He was a widower. Two children, both grown, both living in Paris.
3: Did he have brothers and sisters?
6: Only John, my husband. He was the only brother. Only other relative, in fact.
3: Did they get along, John Reed and Brother Frank?
6: Well, let me put it this way. Frank adored John, as witnessed the life insurance policy in his favor. On the other hand, John absolutely abhorred Frank.
3: Abhorred? But why?
6: Because my husband abhors anything or anyone who is dull. And he found Frank a stuffy bore.
3: I see. Your husband is a poet of sorts, isn't he?
6: Well, let us say a writer.
3: Do you sell many things?
6: John? Oh, no, nothing commercial about any of John Reed's work.
3: Then where's the wherewithal come from?
6: Oh, Frank was always very kind. As I said, he adored John, actually admired his peculiarities. I'll fetch him now, if you please, Mr. Chambers.
3: She goes down a corridor and disappears. And you move about, looking things over in the well-furnished room when... And you start going in the direction of the shots. When a tall, blonde man with sleepy blue eyes comes towards you.
5: Are you the alleged detective?
3: Yes, I suppose...
5: Chambers, isn't it?
3: Yes, right. Now, look, what was that
5: noise?
3: Well,
5: I imagine you'd serve a better purpose in there. My study, gunplay, clues and whatnot, fingerprints, that sort of...
3: Mrs. Reed!
6: Oh, yes?
3: Those shots, what were they?
6: Somebody out there on the fire escape.
3: Well, did you see who it was?
6: No, and whoever it was is gone now. He ran down the fire escape.
3: Oh. Man or woman?
6: I couldn't tell. I saw somebody, but I couldn't tell.
3: Oh, that's too bad. Well, let's get out of the shooting gallery and go back out there and talk to your husband.
5: Well, have you two apprehended the misguided soul who attempted my murder? Well,
3: what do you know about it, Mr. Reed? You are John Reed.
5: Yes, I am, and I know nothing about it. I was just opening my eyes from a delicious dream. As far as I know, it could have been my dear wife attempting the assassination of her beloved husband. I wouldn't put it past her. Notoriously poor shot, though.
6: Well, as long as we're all safe and sound, I'm a little late.
5: Oh, yes, of course. Off you go, my dear Linda, and my best to Mr. Cortez.
6: Good evening, then.
5: That was Salvatore Cortez I was referring to. My wife is quite enamored of him. A highball, Mr. Chambers?
3: No, thank you. Look, don't our modern poets indulge themselves in the ancient emotion of jealousy, Mr. Reed?
5: Yes, they do, I suppose. And they do not. Speaking for myself, no jealousy. Oh, I should explain, of course, that my wife and I cordially detest one another.
3: I see.
5: And now that the howling clatter of pistols has subsided, I do wish you'd state your business, Mr. Chambers.
3: Well, sir, as you know, I represent the insurance company.
5: Yes,
3: and
5: they have some absurd idea that I murdered Frank in order to fall heir to $300,000. Well, sir, it's a pretty good idea at that. In time, I'm sure I'd have come around to thinking about it. But I didn't, that's final.
3: Any idea who did?
5: None whatever.
3: Any idea who just took pot shots at you?
5: Same answer.
3: I'll say this for you. You're amazingly unruffled.
7: Well, I'm a fatalist, Mr. Chambers. My philosophy is that of the ancient Indians. Predestination. To put it in modern and laconic terms, when my number is up, it is up. I'm always singularly free of worry.
3: Okay, let's change the subject. Now, your wife...
7: Beautiful woman, isn't she?
3: Yeah, well, I mean your wife and this Salvatore Cortez.
7: Oh, great dancer, that young man. Performs at the Bongo Club. That's where she went.
3: No. What I mean is, what
7: Mr.
3: do you...
7: Mr. Chambers, you're reaching in your attempt to be tactful. There's no reason for that. None whatever. If she's in love with him, just between you and me, I don't give one little toot in Hades. Now, if you please, a very good evening to you, sir.
3: Next stop, the Bongo Club. From there, you phone to Viola Carson that you'll see her later. And then you lap up some scotch at the bar, and you watch this Salvatore Cortez perform. The guy's dark, slender, and graceful, wrapped up in tight black pants and a white silk shirt and banging his heels against the floor like he's sending out Morse code messages. When he's through, he joins Linda at a secluded table, which turns out to be not so secluded because you sort of mosey over.
6: Chambers, really, this is too much.
7: Oh, you are the Mr. Chambers Mrs. Reed
3: now, look,
7: has been telling
3: look,
7: me...
3: Look, Buster, for me, you don't have to make with that phony Spanish accent.
7: But I do not understand. I will not have you speak
3: oh,
7: this
3: come
7: way
3: on.
7: To me.
3: Come off it, will you, pal? I've done a little back-checking. Your name is Sam Cortland. You were born in Brooklyn. Now, how do we get it, straight or phony?
7: Okay, you get it straight, Mr. Sleuth. And straight is like this. Beat it.
3: Sonny... Unless you talk nice, I'm going to yank you up by your little lily-white shirt and maybe paste you up against that wall.
7: What do you want?
3: Just a little chatter.
6: Don't let him intimidate you, Salvatore.
3: The name is Sam. Didn't you hear me?
6: I know what his name is.
7: Okay, what do you want?
3: Answers to a couple of questions. Civil answers.
7: All right, let's have them.
3: You wear cufflinks?
7: Sometimes I do, sometimes I don't.
3: You wear cufflinks last night?
7: Last night I don't remember. I don't remember putting it in my diary.
3: Oh, you're very funny. Next question. Where were you last night between 9:30 and 10?
7: In my apartment.
3: Can you prove that?
7: I don't have to, pal. If it doesn't suit you, you prove I wasn't.
3: You won't cooperate, huh?
7: Words of one syllable, no.
3: What am I wasting my time for?
7: That's your time. It's my time that you're wasting that bothers me.
3: You keep making with the crack, Sonny, and sooner or later, I'm going to rearrange that phony puss of yours.
6: Now, please, Mr. Chambers.
3: You grab a cab to Viola Carson's place. And a cute little hideaway she's got. Terrace and stuff. Exactly the spot for cocktails and candlelight. And she's most gracious.
6: Oh, won't you sit down, Peter? Is there anything new on Frank's death? Any clues? Any ideas?
3: Well, there is something beating around the back of my head, but I can't put my finger on it. A funny case. Somebody running around taking pot shots at everybody, even me.
6: Please, please sit down, Peter.
3: All right.
6: Ah, good. Wait, I'll take that doll off the chair. It's one of ours.
3: That's it.
6: What?
3: Sweetheart, I think I've got it. Where's your phone? You call down to Parker and you ask him to round up the entire cast of characters and bring them to your apartment. And there, with Parker's cops making a blue-coated semicircle and back with the principals, you go to work with the two dolls, the one from Viola's place and the one you took off Frank Reed's desk.
4: And now Peter Chambers, the gentleman with the dolls, is not going to do an Edgar Bergen or a Paul Winchell. Peter Chambers is going to do a Peter Chambers.
3: Thank you, Lieutenant. Now, first, ladies and gentlemen... The regular doll. Listen, please. And now, the doll I took off Frank Reed's desk. Listen. You note the difference?
7: Mr. Chambers, if you're so set on playing with dolls, I have a suggestion.
4: Oh, shut up. Go write yourself a poem
3: or something. Just a minute, Louis. Easy, Louis. Once more, ladies and gentlemen, the regular doll. Now, the doll from Frank Reed's desk. Now, there must be a reason for the vocal restriction of the second doll. There must be something jamming up the sound box.
4: Sure. This doll just says, Ma, and the other says, Ma, Ma.
3: Hey, you know, you sound cute, Louie.
4: Oh, why don't you?
3: Now, let's get back to the unfinished note that Frank Reed wrote. The cufflink is... And then he passed out before he could finish it. Now, let's figure it this way. There was a tussle. He tore off his assailant's cufflink, and he put it somewhere. And he tried to write out a note as to just where he did put it, so that the killer would be identified. Now, it's my hunch that it's in the innards of this doll. So, I unscrew the head, and I dig in, like so, and I come up with a cufflink with initials SC. SC for Salvatore Cortez, or even for Sammy Cortland.
4: What about that, Sammy?
8: Why, I never saw it.
3: You get the picture, Louie? You see, this Brooklyn tamale bumps off Frank Reed. So John Reed latches on to $300,000. Then he's going to bump John, which explains the shooting off that fire escape. So then dear old Linda latches on to the said $300,000, and then Linda and Salvatore...
8: Linda, she talked me into it.
6: That's a lie. It was all his idea.
8: We were going to get married, Linda and I, but it was her idea. She talked me into it.
6: It's just the reverse. He talked me
4: into it. I don't care who talked who into what. Just keep on talking, Mr. Flamenco
3: Dancer. Just a minute, Louie. Just a minute. Look, Sal, what about me? Why should I be part of your private shooting gallery?
8: Well, all right. After I got out of there, I realized my cufflink was missing. Right in the place was lousy with cops, and I couldn't go back. But after a day, I knew they didn't have it.
3: How'd you know?
8: Well, it had my initials on it. As long as I wasn't arrested, I knew they didn't have it.
3: And then?
8: The day I came back for it, you were in the office. I saw you with that doll in your hands. And I heard it, as you said, vocally restricted. And I knew where that cufflink was. I've had experience with dolls. The idea for this type doll was mine. I used my gun. You dropped in time.
4: Okay, you two. Let's go.
3: And so, Parker links up with his culprits and heads for downtown. And you link up with the lovely Viola Carson and head for cocktails and candlelight.
2: And there you've had Crime and Peter Chambers. Dane Clark was starred as Peter Chambers. Crime and Peter Chambers was created and written by Henry Kane. Others in the cast were Bill Zuckert, heard as Lieutenant Parker, Bill Griffiths as John Reed, and Leslie Wood as Viola. It was directed by Fred Way. This is Fred Collins inviting you to tune in next week, same time, same station, for Dane Clark in Crime and Peter Chambers.

Be with us again next week at this same time for another adventure by Peter Chambers in Crime and Peter Chambers. 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
4: Yes, it's a case for that most famous of all manhunters, the detective whose ability at solving crime is unequaled in the history of detective fiction. Nick Carter, Master Detective. 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
4: Searching for the babies stolen from Mrs. Mary Anders by a gang that specializes in getting hold of babies any way they can and then selling them to couples eager to adopt them, Nick, Patsy, and Scubby were captured by the gang and turned over to Dutch for execution. Dutch is in an argument with the chief, turned on him, and killed him. During the battle, Nick got free and captured Dutch, who confessed that the baby was being held by a Mr. and Mrs. Smith. Later, as Nick was leaving his office, Mrs. Anders came to him and begged him to drop the case. Nick reluctantly agreed and sent Mrs. Anders home. Now, Nick and Scubby are in Nick's car. Scubby is driving.
6: But, Nick, where are we going? You haven't told me where to drive to yet.
7: We're going to Midvale, Scubby. Know how to get there?
6: Oh, sure. That's about 15 miles north of here. Oh, we are going after Mrs. Anders' baby, aren't we?
7: Yes, Scubby. And every second counts.
6: But, Nick, what about your promise to Mrs. Anders that you'd stop trying to find her baby?
7: I had to make that promise for her sake, Scubby. She was trying hard to control her feelings, but she was obviously on the verge of hysterics. I'm sure she was terrified by something.
6: Yeah, she sure was upset, all right.
7: She couldn't have changed her mind about wanting to give her baby up. She loved it too much. No, Scubby, the gang undoubtedly threatened to harm her child unless she made me give up the search for it.
6: So that's it?
7: Yes. And if they're going to harm it, they'll do it whether I give up the case or not. That's why I'm going ahead in spite of my promise to Mrs. Anders. There's too much at stake to quit now.
6: Right, Nick. I'll have you in Midvale in 15 minutes. Only, why Midvale?
7: Because that's where all the clues point to.
6: What clues, Nick? I didn't know we had any yet.
7: You're just not putting them together, Scubby. Start with the clue Patsy and I found in Arnold's apartment.
6: Oh, you mean the burnt piece of paper with the words Main Street and $3,000 on it?
7: That's one of the clues. It told us that the baby had probably been sold to some couple living on Main Street.
6: Yeah, but it didn't say what Main Street, Nick. And there are thousands of them.
7: I know. But Dutch Jennings told us the couple's last name was Smith.
6: Yeah, but there must be an awful lot of Smiths living on all the different Main Streets in this country.
7: Right. However, luckily enough, though, we have another clue you haven't mentioned.
6: Huh? Oh, have we? I didn't know about it.
7: Oh, yes, you do, Scubby. That telephone call the chief got while we were tied up in his office. Remember it?
6: Oh, sure, I remember it. Well, what about it?
7: During the conversation, the chief mentioned Midvale. Then said, oh, you're going to pick it up yourself and ship it out of the state. That'll be safer.
6: I get it. They must have been talking about the baby. So that gives us Main Street, Midvale, Smith. Three different little clues put together to make one big one.
7: Exactly.
6: Right?
7: And the telephone directory lists only two Smiths on Main Street in Midvale. A Howard Smith at 517 Main Street and a Richard Smith at 921 Main.
6: Then one of them must be the Smith we want.
7: Right, Scubby. And in 10 minutes, I expect to find out which one it is.
6: Well, here's the 500 block on Main Street, Nick. 517 must be one of those houses right there.
7: Don't stop directly in front of it, Scubby. Pull up a couple of houses beyond.
6: Right, Nick. Yeah, that's 517. That little frame house with the porch light.

0: light on. Look, I'll park up by the streetlight and
1: you can
0: get
1: up. Never mind stopping. Never mind. This isn't the place.
0: It isn't?
1: No.
0: Well, for Pete's sake, how do you know it isn't?
1: Just by looking at it. That porch light told me enough to be positive Mrs. Anders' baby isn't there.
0: Oh, detecting is nice work if you can get it. But I don't get it, Nick.
1: Well, thanks, Gubby. It's a small house, badly in need of paint.
0: Yeah?
1: And on the porch, there were three bicycles and a tricycle.
0: Yeah?
1: Well, what does that mean to you?
0: Huh? Three bicycles. Well, I suppose that means three kids in the house.
1: Mm-hmm.
0: And the tricycle probably means another one not big enough for a bicycle yet, huh?
1: Right, Scubby. A family with four children, at least, in a small house that needs repairs. So?
0: Oh, sure. Those Smiths don't have much dough. With four kids to take care of, they aren't going to adopt another one. They got their hands full now.
1: Exactly. So let's try the Richard Smiths at 921 Main.
0: Okay. Well, that must be 921 up there in the middle of the next block. Yeah, and it's a new house, too.
1: Mm-hmm. New and expensive. The lights are on, which means they're at home.
0: Uh-huh. Oh, do you want me to drive by and stop?
1: No, stop right in front of the house.
0: Okay.
1: Good. Come on.
0: Yeah. Think we'll have any trouble, Nick?
1: I doubt it. These people must know they got the baby the wrong way. They should be only too glad to give it up to avoid trouble.
0: Well, I'll ring. Hey, you're positive that these are the people who've got Mrs. Anders' baby, Nick?
1: I'd stake my reputation on a scabby. You see those muddy wheel marks on that walk up the side of the house?
0: Oh, yeah. A baby buggy made those, all right.
1: Mm-hmm. Which means that they have...
2: Yes? What is it?
1: Mr. Smith?
2: Yes, I'm Mr. Smith.
1: My name's Nick Carter.
2: Oh.
1: This is my assistant, Mr. Wilson.
0: How do you do?
1: I'd like to talk to you. May we come in?
2: Is there any reason you can't talk here?
1: Not if you prefer.
2: I do. What is it?
1: Mr. Smith, we've come for that baby you and your wife adopted about 2 weeks ago.
2: Baby? What are you talking about?
1: You know very well what I'm talking about. There's no use trying to bluff us.
2: I don't know what you're talking about. You're either crazy or making a bad mistake. There's no baby in this house, Mr. Carter. There never has been a baby in this house. And as far as I'm concerned, there never will be a baby here. Good night, sir.
0: Gosh, Nick, what are we going to do now? That wasn't the right place after all.
1: Scubby, I couldn't have been mistaken.
0: Well, that Smith guy certainly was positive about it.
1: Yes, Scubby, a little too positive. As if he had his answer ready even before we arrived.
0: Oh, you mean you think that he...
1: Oh, Scubby, stop in front of this drugstore we're coming to.
0: The drugstore? Okay, Nick. Oh, what are you going to do in here?
1: I noticed the only drugstore in the neighborhood. I'd like to ask the druggist some questions. Wait for me, will you?
0: Yeah, sure.
3: Evening. Something I can do for you?
1: I wonder if you could tell me how to reach 917 Main Street, Mr. Richard Smith's house.
3: Miss Smith's? Straight down the street, about two blocks. Big new house on your right.
1: Thanks very much. I wonder if you could tell me how old the baby they've adopted is. I'd like to buy a present for it.
3: How old?
1: Yes.
3: Well, I'm afraid I can't say. It must be pretty small, though.
1: That's so?
3: Yes, they bought special baby food about 10 days ago. The other day, they got some Castile soap and some baby powder.
1: I see.
3: Can't be a very old baby.
1: Well, thanks. Then I guess I'll take a chance and buy it a teddy bear. I think that one on the corner there will do very nicely.
3: This one?
1: Yes.
3: $2.98, mister.
1: Here's a $5. Keep the change.
3: Why, thanks. Thanks.
0: Well, did you find out anything, Nick?
1: Yes. Back to the Smiths, Scubby.
0: Yeah?
1: This time, they're going to talk if we have to make them do it.
2: Now, listen here. You can't force your way into my house like this. Get out. Get out at once.
1: Not until you've done a little talking. Close the door, Scubby.
0: Right, Nick.
4: This is an outrage. Richard, I'm going to call the police.
1: Go right ahead, Mrs. Smith. We'll wait here till they come.
2: I'll handle this, my dear. Mr. Carter, for the last time, I order you to leave this house.
1: And for the last time, I refuse. Now, suppose we step into the living room and talk more comfortably here.
4: We have nothing to talk about. We've already told you there's no baby in this house.
2: There certainly is not.
1: I believe there's no baby here now, Mrs. Smith, but I'm positive that until a few hours ago you had a baby here. Now, where is it gone?
4: But we didn't. I tell you, we didn't.
1: Then
5: how do you explain
1: this?
4: Oh.
0: It's a baby's rattle.
1: Yes, I spotted it under the sofa a second ago. You overlooked it, Mr. Smith, when you and your wife tried to get rid of all the signs that there had been a baby here.
4: Oh, tell them, Richard. Go on, tell them.
2: Dorothy?
4: No, Richard, I can't lie any longer. Yes, we did adopt a baby, but now they've taken it away again.
1: That's better. Who took it?
4: A man called for it only an hour ago. He told us we'd get into serious legal trouble if we didn't give it up.
2: That's right, Mr. Carter. The man who came for it said there'd been a mix-up, and the baby's mother was threatening legal action. He told us that if we denied ever having had the baby, we could stay in the clear.
4: It was such a sweet baby. I couldn't understand the mother ever being willing to give it up in the first place. But I suppose the $3,000 meant more to her than the baby did.
1: You paid $3,000 for that baby?
2: Yes. We tried hard to adopt one the usual way, but we were told we'd have to wait and wait. So when this Mr. Arnold got in touch with us, we talked it over and then...
1: And you got mixed up in one of the newest and dirtiest rackets in existence.
2: Well, what do you mean?
1: Arnold was a member of a gang specializing in getting hold of babies and selling them to people like you. People anxious to adopt a child. The baby you adopted was stolen from its mother.
4: Oh, no!
2: We never dreamed
1: that... No, of course not. Never mind that now. The baby's life's in danger. We've got to find fast. Now tell me all you can about the man who came for the baby.
2: Well, he was no one we'd ever seen before. But he knew all about the baby and said Arnold had sent him.
1: Yes?
2: He gave us our money back and said he was going to take the baby back to its mother. And if we'd keep our mouths shut, there wouldn't be any trouble.
1: What did he look like?
4: He was about 30 and thin. He had dark hair and eyes, and he talked with a slight foreign accent.
1: How was he dressed?
4: He had a dark coat and vest that didn't fit quite right. He was wearing dark slacks of a different material. Whipcord, I think.
1: Coat that didn't fit and whipcord slacks, huh? That isn't the way I should have expected the head of this gang to dress. Is that all you can tell us?
2: I'm afraid it is. We wrapped the baby up well, and this man took it away in a car.
1: What kind of car?
4: It was a dark sedan. I couldn't see it very well from the window.
1: Dark sedan, huh? Was anyone else in it?
4: I think there was. I got the impression there was someone sitting in the back seat.
1: But the man who got the baby was the one who drove the car away.
4: Yes, that's right.
1: I see. Anything else?
4: I'm afraid not.
5: Oh, gosh, Nick, that doesn't give us much of a clue as to where they've taken the baby.
1: No, Scully, it doesn't. And yet I have a hunch that... that somewhere there must
4: be... Is that... I'll answer with you. Hello? Yes, this is Mrs. Smith. Mr. Carter? Oh, yes, he's here. Just a moment. It's for you, Mr. Carter.
5: For you, Nick? Well, who knows you're here?
1: Patsy, probably. She knew we were coming here. Hello?
6: Nick, is that you?
1: Yes, Patsy, what's up?
6: Nick, Mr. Randolph Phelps just phoned the office.
1: Phelps? What about?
6: He didn't say. Just said it was very important and he wanted you to get in touch with him the minute you came in.
1: I see. Did he leave his number?
6: Yes. Rivertown, 312.
1: Rivertown? Well, that's about 20 miles from here. I'll call him right away. Thanks, Patsy. See you later.
5: Well, what is it, Nick? Anything important?
1: Yes, Scubby. It may be the break we need. Mr. Smith, you mind if I make a call on your phone?
2: Well, of course not. Go right ahead.
1: Thanks. Operator, I'd like Rivertown, 312, please.
5: Is that the Phelps who's connected with the infant's hospital, Nick? The one who wants to help find the baby?
1: Yes, Scubby. Maybe he's got...
7: Hello?
1: Oh, hello. Hello, Mr. Phelps?
7: Yes, speaking.
1: This is Nick Carter, Mr. Phelps.
7: Oh, yes, Mr. Carter. I'm certainly glad to hear from you. I want your advice.
1: Advice?
7: About half an hour ago, I had a phone call from someone who wouldn't give me his name. He spoke with a slight accent. And...
1: Accent?
7: Yes. He said he wanted to speak to me privately. He had a proposition for me.
1: What kind of proposition?
7: He wouldn't come straight out with it, but he intimated that if I'd use my connection with the infant's hospital to supply him certain information, he would pay me $50,000 a year.
1: I see.
7: I thought he was probably a member of the baby selling ring, maybe the head of it. So I pretended to be interested.
1: Go on.
7: I told him I'd talk to him, and he insisted on seeing me at once. He said he'd be here inside of an hour. I thought perhaps you'd like to be here when I talk to him.
1: Good. I'll come at once. If he shows up before I get there, stall him along. I'll be there inside of 30 minutes.
8: So just when it seemed that Nick and Scubby had at last uncovered the whereabouts of the Anders baby, an unknown man with an accent got away with the baby almost under their very noses. Once again, it looks as if the baby-selling gang has beaten Nick to it. But now that man with an accent has made an appointment to talk to Randolph Phelps, the head of the infant's hospital, and Phelps has invited Nick to be present at the interview. Will this prove to be the break that Nick has been looking for? Is he about to meet the head of the gang? Listen tomorrow. The Strange Adventures of Nick Carter, Master Detective, features Lon Clark as Nick Carter. Patsy is played by Helen Choate. The stories are written by Bob Arthur and David Cogan, and original music is played by Lou White. The entire production is under the direction of Jock McGregor.

0: Tomorrow night at the same time, listen to the further adventures of Nick Carter and the case entitled...
1: Kidnapped for Sale. 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

0: Come on, Al, come on. I don't have all day.
1: I'm just brushing some lint from your dinner jacket, Mr. West. I won't be a moment.
0: How much time do we have?
1: The curtain goes up in half hour. Plenty of time, Mr. West. You don't make your entrance until 5 minutes after it's up.
0: That doesn't mean I have to wait till the last minute to get dressed. Step on it, Al.
1: I'm just about through now, Mr. West. There you are, sir.
0: Didn't I get any mail from California today?
1: No, Mr. West, not a thing.
0: Fine agent I've got. Go east, he says to me. Get a part on Broadway. Then the movie companies will want you back. Did you hear from him? Neither did I. How's my makeup?
1: Looks fine, sir. Though if you'll forgive my saying it, I think you could put just a bit more dye in your hair, though. There is the slightest bit of gray showing.
0: There is? Where?
1: Right about...
0: Yes, I see it. I'll fix that right away.
2: Richard.
3: Well, that's quite a pretty picture you make in the doorway, my dear. Very dramatic. Now come in and shut the door.
2: Tell him to get out of here, Richard. I want to talk to you.
3: Go ahead, Al. You heard the lady.
1: Yes, Mr. West, of course. I'll be in the wings.
3: What do you want, Jean? You can see I'm busy making up. I go on in half an hour.
2: You will go on in half an hour only if I change my mind about you, Richard.
3: Well, what's this?
2: Did anyone ever tell you that you're really a rat?
3: Now, Jean, please, compose yourself. Sit down.
2: I don't want to sit down.
3: All right. What's that pretty blonde head of yours troubled about?
2: You, that's what. What did you promise me, Richard? Come on, tell me what.
3: You tell me. What did I promise you?
2: A part in this play. A chance at pictures afterwards. You swore you'd get both of them for me. I should have known better than to believe you.
3: You should have known better than to break into my dressing room, too. But you didn't. Now, fly away somewhere, Jean, until after the show.
2: Oh, no. I came here for one purpose, Richard. And I'm not leaving until I do what I came for.
3: What are you looking for in that handbag of yours? Mirror? You don't need it. You've acted the part beautifully, my dear.
2: Mirror? You call this a mirror? It's a bottle, Richard, and you know what's in it? Acid.
3: Face.
2: Yes, that face of yours is never going to see another girl.
3: Give me that bottle.
2: Get away from me. You take your hands off of me. I'll never give you this. Stop. You're breaking my wrist, Richard.
3: I'll take that little bottle, darling. There. That's better. Now run along somewhere and play.
2: Run along somewhere and play. I'll run along. But I'll be back to see you, Richard. And then I'll really play for

0: You ordered a soda, Jean. Why don't you drink it?
1: I'm thinking, Bob.
0: Bob Richard West?
1: Yes.
0: It's not very complimentary, is it, Dolly? Thinking about him when you're with me?
1: I hate him, Bob.
0: Oh, no. Too much venom, Jean. It'd be more convincing if you weren't making such a definite effort. Matter of fact, I hate him, too.
1: Not like I do.
0: Why not? He promised you a part in the play he's in. He didn't deliver. I had the part he's playing now until he stepped in. Same reason. Say, Jean, you know who's casting?
1: Who?
0: George McCready. Let you and I go over to his office now, huh?
1: Oh, I don't feel like it.
0: Oh, you'd better feel like it before word gets around this soda fountain that McCready is listening to readings. Did you ever see so many actors and actresses out of work in your life?
1: That includes us, you know.
0: Not if we get over to McCready's in time. You know how word flies around in this place. In 2 minutes, the whole mob of them would be flooding McCready's office if they knew.
1: Oh, forget McCready for now, will you, Bob?
0: All right, for you, I'll forget it for now.
1: Bob, what would you say if I told you that Richard West hurt me more than I can tell even you? Bob, I hate that man so much I won't rest while he's alive. You claim you love me. You've said there isn't anything you wouldn't do for me.
0: Well, honey, you know how fellas say things like that.
1: You meant it, Bob. I know you meant it. Look what Richard West has done to you. He took that stage job because he knew you were first in line for it. Knew that a young actor could be a star in that part.
0: It was a honey of a part. I could have played the heck out of it, too.
1: Sure you could. You could have been great. The notices would have been all for you. It would have made you, Bob. And just because West knew I liked you, he took the role. He killed you professionally, Bob. Don't you realize that?
0: He killed me professionally. Yeah, I guess he did. Maybe that gives me an idea of what I've got to do to him.

0: That's all, that's all. Leave the curtain down. No more calls. I'm going to my dressing room.
1: Yeah, wait a minute, West. Wait a minute.
2: Oh, Mr. Adams, how are you tonight?
1: Well, it's pretty good before I saw this performance. I want to talk to you, West.
2: More people want to talk to me.
1: It's just that attitude I want to talk to you about. I've got a lot of money tied up in this show, West. I lose a fortune if it goes under.
2: Well, what's that to me? When you produce and back your own shows, you're taking a gamble.
1: I know, but I like a fair shake. You practically begged for this part after I had young Bob Davis all set for it.
2: So?
1: So I gave it to you because I thought your name would help at the box office. Well, it doesn't mean a thing. And I'm paying you a lot of money. And we've got no advance sale, none at all.
2: This thing's a turkey. That's why nobody's coming to see it.
1: We could be breaking even or showing a profit if you'll be reasonable about the money you're getting.
3: Look, don't bother me, will you? I want to go to my dressing room, take off these clothes, and relax. I'm not taking any cuts. And whatever talking you must do, do it tomorrow.
1: I'll talk to you about it tonight. I'm giving you this straight, Wes. The way I feel about you, you won't be around tomorrow to be talked to. Markham! Markham!
4: Oh, there you are, Vance. I'll be right with you.
5: Well, the great Philo Vance is now acting as my personal chauffeur. I'm getting up in the world.
6: How much higher can a district attorney get? Get in, Markham.
5: Thank you, Vance. I suppose you know why I phoned and asked you to pick me up.
6: No, I don't know, but I suspect, and I'll be duly grateful if my suspicions are correct.
5: You're right, as usual, Vance. It's a murder. And not an ordinary murder, or the police department could handle it very well, I'm sure.
6: No question about that, Markham. Which way do you want me to drive?
5: Straight ahead, Vance. I'll tell you all about this as we go along. And I'll let you know where to turn.
6: Good enough, my friend. Suppose you start from the beginning, eh?
5: Well, the beginning and the end of this case, as much as we know about it, that is, are very close together, Vance. Did you ever hear of an actor named Richard West?
6: Former leading man in pictures, now on Broadway in a play.
5: That's the man, Vance. Well, it seems he's dead.
6: Actually or professionally?
5: As I understand it, he'd been slipping professionally for some time, but I'm speaking of him as a person. He was found shot to death in his apartment several hours ago.
6: And that's where we're going now?
5: Yes, Vance, that's where we're bound for. We've done quite a bit of work on the case already, although we haven't any results to speak of.
6: Well, let's talk about the results you can speak of, Markham.
5: Well, it seems that West took the job in the play he was in, and a lad named Bob Davis didn't like that. Bob was set for the role before West came along.
6: Hardly a murder motive, Markham.
5: Oh, there's more to it than that. This Davis had a girlfriend, a beautiful blonde, from what Sergeant Heath tells me. Her name is Jean Carey. And it seems that West did more than kick her around a little.
6: And you think that Bob Davis might have resented that?
5: I think Jean Carey resented that, Vance. According to Heath, she's quite an excitable person. She had a motive, and she is a blonde, you know.
6: Well, that factor isn't terribly important, Markham. Some of the least murderous people I know are blondes.
5: Well, that's possible, of course. The point I started to make was that Sergeant Heath has rounded up Miss Carey and is holding her at the apartment of the late Richard West. He has also, as I understand it, notified B.J. Adams, producer of the show West was in.
6: Very thorough of Heath, Markham. I must remember to thank him. Anything else?
5: Yes. The gun was near the body. No fingerprints, as usual. Turn here, Vance, and then straight ahead.
6: Very well. Straight ahead, you say?
5: Yes.
6: I hope it's straight ahead to the solution of this murder.
7: Don't think I'll let you come near me. Oh, no. I know what you'll do if I put down this gun. Stand back, I said. Way back or I'll shoot. I mean it, I'll shoot. Don't try that old trick of looking over my shoulder as if there was somebody there. I know there isn't. Your number's up, Tony. Way up. What are you smiling for? Maybe there is somebody in back of me. I'd better look. No. No, don't shoot, Tony!
8: Okay, Davis, that's fine. We're enough.
7: Did you like it, Mr. McCready? Do you think there's a part in your play for me?
8: I'll let you know. Keep in touch with the office, Davis. Everybody go now. It's all readings for today.
7: Thanks. Thanks very much, Mr. McCready.
9: Wait a minute, Davis.
7: Huh? Oh, it's you, Hank.
9: Yeah, that's right. Hank Gale, best actor's agent in show business. I'd like to talk to you, Bob.
7: Yeah, about what?
9: About getting you a part in this play McCready's doing. I can handle that guy, Davis.
7: No, nothing doing. I know all about you and your shady deals, Gale.
9: Wait a minute. Don't be in such a hurry.
7: Take your hands off my coat. I gotta get out of here.
9: You shouldn't be in such a hurry, Davis. You really shouldn't be. I got angles in this town. Lots of angles about lots of things.
7: What are you talking about?
9: Murder. I got angles about the murder of Richard West, for instance. Don't you think maybe you ought to be in my office tomorrow morning? Huh, kid?
6: Your name is Jean Carey, is that correct?
10: That's right, Mr. Vance. And in answer to your next question, I wasn't up here at Mr. West's apartment at all today until Sergeant Heath brought me here a little while ago.
6: You're anticipating my questions, Miss Carey. Perhaps you'd care to answer the next one. I haven't asked that either.
10: Well, you're going to want to know how it is that there are two champagne glasses on this end table, and why it is that one of them has lipstick marks on it.
6: You're doing fine, Miss Carey. Now, how about answering your own question?
10: I don't know how it is. Mr. West had other girlfriends, I suppose. Oh, I don't smoke that brand of cigarettes, Mr. Vance.
6: You mean this stub in the ashtray I'm looking at?
10: That's right. It has lipstick on it, hasn't it?
6: The same lipstick, I'd say, as there are indications of on the champagne glass.
10: Well, it's not mine.
6: So you say. This lipstick is sort of light, isn't it?
10: Looks like it might be orange. Mr. Vance, how long are they going to hold me?
6: That's entirely up to the district attorney and Sergeant Heath. Until the murderer of Richard West is caught, I imagine. Why? In a hurry to go somewhere?
10: I'm in a hurry to go anywhere as long as it's away from here. You think this is fun?
6: Hardly. Especially to the police, Miss Carey. The police don't like unsolved murder cases. In fact, the only person that likes a murder less than the police is the victim.
10: Very funny. Well, what happens to me now? Am I to be held here or in prison until you find out either that I didn't kill West or who did?
6: I think the police will release you, Miss Carey, as soon as I'm through with you. You know, of course, that Sergeant Heath is trying to locate your boyfriend, Bob Davis.
10: That shouldn't be too tough. I can tell you where to find Bob.
6: Oh, really? And you wouldn't mind turning him over to the police?
10: Why should I mind? He didn't do anything. He and I were together at the time of the murder. If he knew the police wanted him, he'd be here with bells on. What would he have to lose?
6: I don't know. Is it true that B.J. Adams, the producer, was going to star Bob Davis in a play before Richard West appeared on the scene?
10: Yes. Bob's a good actor. He would have been great in the part.
6: I wonder how good he was in playing the role of a murderer.
10: Why, Bob wouldn't kill anybody. Even for me or himself. He couldn't. He isn't the type.
6: According to you, that is. But don't forget, Miss Carey, that according to Shakespeare, one man in his time plays many parts.

0: This is District Attorney Markham. The curtain call murder case opened with the finding of the body of Richard West, former Hollywood leading man, currently appearing on Broadway for producer B.J. Adams. The suspects include blonde Jean Carey, West's former girlfriend, and Bob Davis, young actor who has been going with her. Philo Vance, after studying lipstick marks on a glass and cigarette in West's apartment, is quite certain that Miss Carey is not responsible for them, although he hasn't said why. He's told me he had some inquiries to make at the office of Hank Gale, the theatrical agent, and he should be there.
1: You wanted some dope on Jean Carey, eh, Vance?
2: Yes, please.
1: Well, I can give you some personal dope on the gal if...
2: You're very helpful, Mr. Gale, and I appreciate it.
1: Oh, no trouble. Kind of like the idea of helping out Philo Vance. Maybe sometime you could help me, huh?
2: Maybe, Mr. Gale. I understand Miss Gary's been in show business since she was a kid, eh?
1: Yeah. I knew her mother pretty well. Good hoofer. One of the best. Her old man wasn't much of a guy. Good performer, but a bad boy. Did a one-man band act while the mother hopped the buck before Jean was born.
2: And after?
1: Well, as I remember it, the father stuck around for about 6 or 7 years and then blew. I don't know what happened to him. Jean's mother died right after that, and the kid must have had a pretty tough time before she was old enough to work on her own.
2: I imagine she did. What kind of a fellow was this Richard West, Mr. Gale?
1: Rat. You want details?
2: I think I get the general idea.
1: Well, this producer, Adams, really let him have it after the show the night West was killed. Anyhow, that's what I hear, and I get around. I hear a lot of things, Vince.
2: Really? That Mr. Adams' quarrel with West sounds like something I should know more about. I think I ought to go over and see Mr. Adams and find out whether a Broadway producer can produce anything interesting in this case.
3: Is Mr. Adams in, miss?
4: He's in, but he ain't seen any actors today.
3: I'm Bob Davis. I once read...
4: Oh, I know you, Mr. Davis. I remember you were here before, a couple of months ago. I never forget a face. I got a photogenic mind. Good day, Mr. Davis.
3: I've got to see Mr. Adams.
4: I know. They all say that, only you can't. Good day, Mr. Hey, you can't go in there.
3: No, don't bet. Mr. Adams, I've got to talk to you.
5: What do you mean breaking into my office like this? Get out here immediately.
3: Not until I've talked to you. Mr. Adams, my name is Bob Davis. I know you're going to reopen the play that Richard West was in, and I want the part I was promised once.
5: Oh, you do, huh?
3: Yes, I do.
5: Does that give you the right to come crashing in here and telling me what you want? Get out of here before I throw you out.
3: Mr. Adams, I want...
5: You're Bob Davis. You should know the police are looking for you for Richard West murder.
3: What?
5: It's been on the radio for hours. Now get out before I call him and tell him you're here.
3: I didn't know...
5: Yes, Miss Evers?
6: Should I call the police, Mr. Adams? I could hear that Davis guy yelling all over the place.
5: No, don't bother, Miss Evers. Thank you.
6: Oh, Mr. Adams, there's a Mr. Vance outside. Philo Vance.
5: Philo Vance, the private investigator?
6: He sure looks good enough to be.
5: Send him in. Hey, Davis, where are you going?
3: If that's Vance, he may be after me. I'm getting out of here before he sees me.
2: Mr. Adams?
5: Oh, come right in, sir. Glad to see you.
2: Thank you, Mr. Adams. How are you today, sir?
5: Very good, thank you. And yourself?
2: Fine. Say, haven't I seen you before, Mr. Adams?
5: I don't remember meeting you, Mr. Vance, but it's possible you've seen me at the theater. I'm an inveterate first-nighter. Go to every first-night opening in town, except my own. Can't stand my own opening. It's too nerve-wracking.
2: I can imagine. It seems to me, though, that I've seen you within the past week, and there hasn't been an opening this week.
5: No, there hasn't. The opera, maybe. I was there last Saturday night.
2: That must have been it. Funny how an unclarified detail sticks in your mind, isn't it? I'm sure it hasn't the slightest significance, but I did remember seeing you.
5: Like the opera, Vance?
2: Generally. I liked the performance Saturday evening, all except the overture. The second violins seemed out of tune for the first few minutes.
5: You've got a good ear, Vance.
2: Thank you.
5: Only it wasn't the violins. It was the violas. The stars were in great voice, I thought.
2: Yes, the performance was quite enjoyable. However, I didn't come here to discuss opera with you, Mr. Adams. I came to talk about the late star of your show.
5: Ah, Richard West.
2: Naturally. Mr. Adams, was your show making money?
5: Frankly, no.
2: Was West in any way responsible for that?
5: Undoubtedly. I had a contract with him. Had to pay him a lot of money every week.
2: How long a contract did he have, Mr. Adams?
5: Run of the play. Of course, I could have closed the show, but then I'd have no chance of getting any of my money back.
2: His death saved you quite a bit of money then, didn't it?
5: Unquestionably. And I think I see what you're driving at, Vance.
2: I'm not driving at anything in particular, Mr. Adams. Not yet, that is.
5: People sometimes kill for money, don't they, Vance? And I did save a lot of money with West dead. Your thinking isn't unreasonable. I suppose I'm a suspect. Although I'll tell you now, I'm not a very good one.
2: I have several good suspects already, Mr. Adams. I'd gladly discard both of them in favor of one dual murderer.
0: Miss Carey, you realize why you were brought to my office?
4: No, I don't, Mr. Markham. All I know is that Vance said I could go.
0: Yes, he did, and you're not being officially detained. You can leave any time you like. But there is one thing I want to know more about.
4: What's that?
0: According to the testimony of Richard West's valet, you broke into his dressing room the night he was killed, and you threatened him with a bottle of acid.
4: Oh, that?
0: You're dismissing it rather lightly, Miss Carey.
4: Because it's only half right. I threatened him, but not with any acid. The bottle had nothing in it but water.
0: Oh? And what did you want with West?
4: I wanted him to make good on his promises to me. That's what I wanted. I thought I could force him into getting me a chance in Hollywood.
0: You might have tried to do the same thing later that evening in his apartment, only this time you had a gun.
4: I wasn't near his apartment. I told you that. I told Vance that.
0: Excuse me, please. Markham speaking.
7: Hello, Markham. Vance.
0: Oh, hello, Vance. What's up?
7: My spirits, for one thing, Markham. Will you do me a favor?
0: Of course. What is it?
7: I want you to reach Bob Davis and B.J. Adams and have them at my office in an hour. Can you do it?
0: Of course I can do it, Vance.
7: Good. You can bring Jean Carey with you if you like. She's there with you now, isn't she?
0: Why, yes, but how did you know?
7: I came to call for her to tell her some news that she wasn't going to like very much. And I found that a man from your office had been at her apartment.
0: You have some news that she isn't going to like very well, Vance?
7: Definitely, Markham. I'm going to prove her connection with the murder of Richard West.
2: Please, all of you be seated comfortably. I won't
4: Thank
2: be very
4: you,
2: long
4: Vance.
2: Getting to my point. Miss Carey?
4: What is it, Vance?
2: With whom were you in love? Bob Davis, Richard West, or your career?
4: I wanted to be successful.
2: That's what I thought.
3: But, Jean, you told me that...
2: Not now, if you don't mind, Mr. Davis, please. Mr. Adams.
5: Yes?
2: How long have you been a theatrical producer?
5: In this city?
2: Yes.
5: About 10 years.
2: What did you do before?
5: Nothing much of anything, Vance. Acted, painted scenery, the usual thing.
0: Vance, excuse my interrupting, will you?
2: Certainly, Markham. What is it?
0: You told me on the telephone that you could link Jean Carey with Richard West's murder. Was it through the lipstick on the glass in West's apartment?
2: No. You put the lipstick there, didn't you, Mr. Davis?
8: Aye.
2: Yes, you hated West because he took your part in the play. You came up to his apartment with the idea of killing him and of making it look as if Miss Carey had been there.
4: Why, that dirty...
2: When you found him dead, you put lipstick on the champagne glass and on the cigarette.
3: Why would I do a thing like that? I love Jean.
2: I doubt that. You planted the evidence to take suspicion off yourself. You knew the police would come after you when they found West dead, so you tried to make it seem as if Miss Carey had been there. That was so Miss Carey couldn't incriminate you.
0: Vance, you can't possibly know that Miss Carey didn't leave the lipstick on that glass and the cigarette. Even if we'd taken samples of her lipstick and they didn't match the stains we found, that wouldn't prove anything. She could have changed lipsticks.
2: Of course she could have, Markham. But I'm reasonably certain Mr. Davis planted those lipstick marks for us to trace.
0: Then he's the murderer, Vance?
3: No, I didn't kill him. You'll never make me admit I killed him. I didn't, you hear? I didn't kill him.
2: Nobody said you did. In fact, I know you didn't. Markham? The time for your arrest has come.
0: Oh?
2: You can hold one of the people in this room for murder. I'll supply you with all the information you need to complete your case.
0: Well, that's very kind of you, Vance, but whom do I arrest?
2: Who, Markham? Why, B.J. Adams, of course.
5: I, B.J. Adams, of my own free will and volition, do hereby make this statement to District Attorney Markham and Philo Vance. I killed Richard West.
0: Take these questions and answers down, Johnson, please.
3: Johnson?
0: Mr. Adams, why did you kill West?
5: As long as he was alive to appear in my show, it cost me thousands of dollars every week.
2: Mr. Adams, what was the real reason?
5: What was that, Mr. Vance?
2: What was the real reason you killed West?
5: I killed him because of what he did to my daughter, Jean.
2: What?
0: Jean Carey is your daughter?
2: I knew that when I found that Jean's father had left her when she was just a child and had been a professional musician at the time. In my first interview with Mr. Adams, he revealed a detailed knowledge of music. Well, it was too close a tie for me to ignore.
5: So that's what put you on my trail, eh, Vance?
2: Partly. That and your arrival in this city soon after you had left Jean and her mother. The whole thing was too coincidental. You had to be her father.
5: I was. Maybe I didn't do the right thing by Jean when she was a kid, but I wasn't going to stand by and see her kicked around by a heel like West. She didn't know I was her father, you see. But I knew who she was. So I came up to West's apartment the night of his death and shot him.
0: Tell me, Mr. Adams, were there two champagne glasses on an end table in the apartment?
5: No.
0: No?
2: No, Markham, there weren't. Bob Davis set those up very nicely when he came to West's apartment shortly after the murder. He ran down to the drugstore, bought a lipstick, and smeared one of the glasses into cigarette stub.
0: I've been meaning to ask this for a long time, Vance. How did you know that Miss Carey didn't make those marks?
2: Oh, Markham, it was an orange lipstick. And Miss Carey is a blonde.
0: Oh.
2: No blonde ever wears orange lipstick. It's not vivid enough.
0: Mm-hmm.
2: Deep red, purple on occasion, but never orange. Terribly unbecoming, Markham.
0: Hmm. And I guess I'm terribly unobserving, Vance. I'm awfully glad you're around.
2: I'm glad I'm around, too, when there are murder cases to be solved. Incidentally, Bob Davis was equally unobserving when he purchased the lipstick. He just asked for a lipstick and took the first one the clerk handed him, never bothering to look at the color.
0: I'm glad he didn't. We really would have been confused if he had. No telling how long it would have taken us to get somewhere on the West murder.
2: You're probably right, Markham. But we know where we are now, don't we? We're at the end of the curtain call murder case.

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13: And now, The Hunters, starring tonight, Mr. Victor Jory. Yes, I am a hunter. And I'm hunting the most dangerous and tricky game in the world. Man. Since the dawn of time, human beings have loved the chase, the hunt. Every Sunday night at this time, the Columbia Broadcasting System brings you the greatest chase stories of all time. Stories of the hunter and the hunted, from the annals of history, from the world of adventure fiction, from yesterday's headlines. Tonight's story is Cornell Woolrich's exciting tale of suspicion and murder, You Take Ballistics. And tonight's hunter is the star of stage and screen, Victor Jory.
14: I am a hunter, in a manner of speaking. My name is Harvey, Inspector of Scotland Yard. The hunted man acts very much like the hunted beast. In the case of Clarence Coleman, for example, the hunt was in the stalking phase. This was no chase yet. I knew where the murderer was hiding, and I was waiting for him to run. Only he wasn't exactly hiding, nor did he seem inclined to run, and the waiting had become tedious. By this time of night, rather late, I walked down towards the building on the opposite side of the street, like I had a dozen times before during the day. This time I had to count the doorways. I knew that Sergeant Cass was on watch, in the 10th one from the corner. I knew he was there, but I also knew I'd never see him. It was too dark, and Cass knew his job too well. Has he made any moves yet?
15: Oh, it's you, sir. No, sir, not a move.
14: How about the rear?
15: No, sir. Peters is covering that. He'd warn us. Anyway, I'm sure he's still up there. Every now and then you can see his shadow against the blind. There, see? What shall we do, Inspector? It's my guess he's not going to run for it. I think he's set for the night. Shall we stay here like this?
14: No. This isn't getting us anywhere. We better take him in now. Come on up with me. We'll see what we've got.
15: Yes, sir. Oh, it's good to stretch. My knees were beginning to give way, sir.
14: Yes, I know. I've had my share of stakeouts myself. Yeah, fortunately, it's warm tonight. That's a help.
15: That's always a help. You know what I think, Inspector?
14: What?
15: I think the chap's waiting for something.
14: Or for someone.
15: Like who?
14: Us.
15: He's a brainy chap, eh?
14: Clever. Very clever. I don't like it.
16: Yes, sir, gentlemen.
14: Coleman, Clarence Coleman. Take us up, please.
16: Yes, sir.
14: This has been a hot day. I need a shave.
15: It's not very noticeable, sir.
14: How long has he been living here?
16: Who?
14: Coleman.
16: Oh, him. About 2 years, I'd say.
14: Uh-huh.
16: Second door to your left.
14: Thank you. We know the way. What a hole.
15: Inspector, shall I,
14: What? Oh, no. I don't believe he'll give us any trouble. He's much too sharp for that. Are you Clarence Coleman?
17: That's right.
14: And we're from Scotland Yard.
17: You don't say. Do you want to come in, or do you just want to talk to me out here?
14: We want to talk to you at the Yard. But first, we want to come in.
17: Come right in. Nobody's stopping you.
14: Look around, Cass.
18: Yes, sir.
17: I suppose you've a search warrant.
14: I suppose you've got a witness to say we don't.
17: Go ahead, look. I just want you to know I'm not so dumb, that's all.
14: Oh, we're not underestimating you. You're clever enough.
17: I was doing a crossword puzzle. You don't mind, do you?
14: Now, go ahead.
17: I wanted to get that one down before I forget.
14: You find it, Cass?
18: No, sir.
14: You want a gun?
17: Me? Why, yes.
14: Well, where is it?
17: Tell him to look in the bottom drawer of the chest in there, under my winter underwear.
14: You hear that, Cass?
18: Yes, sir.
17: I got a permit for it, too.
14: You fired it recently?
17: That's right, I fired it recently.
18: Here it is, Inspector.
17: Careful you don't rub off any fingerprints.
14: I told you he was clever.
15: Maybe too clever.
14: 38. That's one shell gone.
17: Only last night. Why should I lie to you? You're going to give me the nitrate test as soon as you get me to the Yard anyway?
14: Only last night. Right into Edmund Lombard's body.
17: Wrong. Into the floor here.
14: You've got all the answers, haven't you?
17: I only know what I know. Can't do better than that for my own brother.
15: If you fire the gun into the floor, where's the hole?
17: You see that little scatter rug? Just kick it aside. See it? I can do better than a hole. If you dig in with your penknife, you can probably get a slug.
14: What are you doing that for, Cass? Our friend here's probably pulling your leg.
18: Maybe. But we better have the slug just the same, Inspector.
14: All right. You, Coleman.
17: Yeah?
14: Take your hands out of your pockets and get your favorite hat and start moving towards the door. You're coming with us.
17: I'm hopping, Inspector. I'm hopping.
14: Get it, Cass?
18: Yes, sir. 38, all right.
17: All ready. Am I under arrest?
14: If you must have a name for it, no, not yet. You're just a guest of Scotland Yard for the rest of the night.
17: I hope the bed's comfortable.
14: Take him down the stairs, Cass. I want to talk to our lift friend here for a bit.
19: Right, Inspector. Come along, you.
16: Step right in, sir.
14: Thank you. Tell me, did a gun go off anywhere in this building last night?
16: A gun?
14: Hmm?
16: Now, let me see. Yes, I believe it is dead.
14: Whose? Coleman's?
16: Now, Mr. Coleman's. The people downstairs complained, so I went up. He fired it into the floor. By mistake, he said. He was quite alarmed. Hmm. Is anything the matter?
14: Oh, I would say so. Just a little thing called murder.

Yes, murder. The motive for the manhunt. The hunted man, whom you've just met, is not only inspired by the instinct for self-preservation, but also by an evil desire to outwit the law. And these two forces bring out in him not only every wile of the desperate primitive beast, but also every trick of the fertile human brain. The hunter, then, has his work cut out for him. We continue the chase now as Victor Jory, in the role of Inspector Harvey of Scotland Yard, the hunter, matches wits with Clarence Coleman, the hunted, in this first of the new CBS series, The Hunters.

0: I've been a member of Scotland Yard for some years now, and I've brought in my share of criminals, big and small. Yet I never made an arrest that looked better, that I liked less, than this slippery chap Coleman. I had everything. I had to make the arrest, and yet I knew it was going to turn sour the moment I walked into his flat. And a sour murder charge is something an old hand like me doesn't care for. We didn't take him down to the yard. Instead, we took him to a police station in the West End. And we didn't charge him. We simply left him in the back room to stew a bit. Chief Inspector Leffinger, my superior, arrived there about 10 minutes later.
1: You brought him in, Harvey?
0: Yes, sir. He's in back. Here's his gun. It claims it went off on the floor last night by mistake.
1: And he beat us to the paraffin test, huh?
0: Huh?
1: Well, he could have arranged it that way after he killed Lombard.
0: He could have.
2: Here's a slug, sir.
1: 38. Suppose you turn those over to ballistics.
2: Yes, sir.
0: Any report on the one they dug out of Lombard's body?
1: Probably on its way now. Who are those two champs?
0: The night lift operator who took him up to Lombard's apartment, and the night attendant at a small sandwich shop half a block away.
1: They recognize him?
0: Positive.
1: Then let's go to work. Sergeant?
3: Yes, sir.
1: We'll want to surprise him with these witnesses. So one buzz, send in the lift man, two buzzes, the other champ.
3: Yes, sir.
0: You think he'll break, sir?
1: Do you?
0: No. All right, Coleman. Sit over there.
4: All right, huh?
0: Perhaps we'd better put the light on him, O'Farrell.
4: Yes, sir.
1: All right, Coleman. Suppose you tell us what you did last night.
4: Beginning when?
0: When you left your flat.
4: Well, I went out about 9 o'clock and I walked over to the Edgware Road. There's a tobacconist there. I made a phone call.
1: To whom?
4: To Edmund Lombard.
1: So you did contact Lombard?
4: Why, certainly. Did I say different?
1: Go ahead.
4: Well, now, do you know what business Lombard was in?
1: Suppose you tell us.
4: I don't mind. He collected bets on the horses. Only the long shots he wouldn't turn in. They never come in anyway, so who knows the difference? Only this one time I received a tip on a filly that did come in at 20-1. Lombard couldn't pay off and he disappeared. I just caught up with him last night. On the phone, I told him I want my money and I told him to meet me in an hour.
0: Did he meet you?
4: I didn't give him a chance. I went up to his place.
1: You went up to his place?
4: That's right. There's no use for me to lie. I know you got witnesses to place me there.
1: So you did go up to his place?
4: Yeah, he was already packing. He was getting ready to run away again. He kind of laughed and said, you can't blame a chap for trying. And I says, I want my money. Okay, he says, you win. And he asked me for a receipt, so I can't come at him again. Fair enough, so I write one out for him on the hotel station.
1: Go on. Let's hear how good you can make it.
4: Well, that's all. He starts to unpack, thinking he might just as well stay where he was now. And I left.
1: So that's how it was. But are you sure you didn't leave out anything?
4: No, I...
1: Why did you leave out the fact that you killed him?
4: Because it belongs out, because I didn't.
0: You didn't have a gun with you when you went up there.
4: You can bet your last shilling I did.
1: Then why did you take a gun if you didn't plan to shoot him?
4: So he wouldn't pull one on me. You think a chap like Eddie Lombard is going to cough up 500 quid just like that unless he has to?
1: Well, don't you lie to us. When we bring you in here, we want the truth. You shot him first and collected your money afterwards.
4: No.
1: And then you wrote out your receipt to a dead man.
4: No.
1: That's how it happened, isn't it? Answer me.
4: No.
1: Isn't it?
4: No.
1: Cass.
3: Yes, sir?
1: Never mind those witnesses. We won't need them. Come in here and give us a hand.
3: Yes, sir.
1: All right, now bring him out of it. Seems to have a rather delicate constitution.
3: Come on, you. Get up there. That's better.
1: Why did you tell the night man that Lombard was staying and not bother about his luggage?
4: Because I was afraid he'd go up there. Lombard might think it was me again. Take a shot at him.
0: Because he was dead in there and you wanted to get clear of the building before he was found.
4: If I did, I didn't go very far. I stayed in the sandwich shop down the street for 15 or 20 minutes afterwards.
0: What did you do with the money you took from him after you killed him?
4: The money he gave me? I put it in the bank first thing this morning.
1: Take over, Cass. Come on, Harvey. You know, if I'd stayed in there much longer, I'd have been tempted to hurt him.
0: Now, see what I mean?
1: I do. But how is it that no one heard the shot?
0: The people next door were out. Down below, they were asleep.
1: I don't like it. You notice how he beats us to the punch every time? We have witnesses for everything except the killing.
0: Which seems to indicate that we have nothing but circumstantial evidence. It wouldn't stand up in court 5 minutes.
1: Well, maybe the ballistics people will tie it up for us.
0: Maybe.
1: What's the matter, Harvey? Don't you believe in ballistics?
0: I do. But you heard the chap. He's got every other angle covered. He wouldn't be likely to slip up on anything as obvious as ballistics.
1: Don't you think he's guilty?
0: Think. I don't think. I know he's guilty of sin. I went back to Coleman's flat. I dislike this part of any job, but it's elementary when you're following a trail and there's always a slight chance that it may turn up something. So it had to be done. It's one of the processes of the manhunt. Nothing came of it. Just a lot of junk. In the living room, items. The crossword puzzle he'd been working on and the pencil stub and the stub of the cigarette he'd been smoking and the package it came out of. The bathroom. Items. The usual assortment in the medicine cabinet and 15 rusty razor blades. Under the bathtub. The kitchen. Items. 2 empty whiskey bottles. The bedroom. Items. A chest full of linen and 3 suits in the wardrobe. One of them was the gray plaid he'd been wearing the night he called on Lombard.

0: brown envelope, for no very good reason, and went back to the station. Chief Inspector Leffinger was still there, and close to the end of his patience.
1: Get anything?
0: If I did, I don't know it. How's he doing?
1: Much better than we are, I'd say.
0: Only so far, though.
1: You're still sure of him, Harvey?
0: I was never so sure of an arrest in my life.
1: I see. Well, I've decided to let it go through on circumstantial evidence. Ballistics will be certain to match his gun to the bullet that killed Lombard, and that should be enough to do it without anything else.
0: I don't know.
1: I say, what are you driving? Yes. Yes, this is Leffinger. Well, it's about time. I've been waiting for this report. Yes. What? All right. Ballistics. Coleman's gun was a .38.
0: I know that.
1: You know that? Well, then maybe you know that the bullet they took out of Lombard was a .32.
2: So now what do you know?
0: That does it.
2: Indeed, and what does it do?
0: It proves he's our man. I'm convinced of it.
1: Oh, that's fine. Except that the court isn't likely to convict on your word alone. And especially when ballistics disagrees with you. I'm not telling you a difference, but ballistics is. It's a case of theory against fact, and ballistics don't lie. Are you setting yourself up above ballistics?
0: You take ballistics, I'll take human nature. That doesn't lie either.
1: If you mean he did it with a .32 and then threw it away, you're wrong, because
0: I know he didn't. Otherwise, he wouldn't have shot that slug into the floor.
1: But the slug in the floor was a .38.
0: Chief, I've had occasions to call on important members of parliaments, even lords of the realm. And they, even they, got a little pale and discomforted when I said, Scotland Yard. But not this chap. He was waiting for us. He was calm. He was doing crossword puzzles. He was too calm. He's too clever. He's got everything covered. He's been ahead of us all the way. Now he's our man, I tell you. He's our man.
1: If he's our man, you haven't proved it. And I must warn you, it'll take more than words to convict him.
0: I know that.
1: Well, then do something about it.
0: How long will I have?
1: Tomorrow morning.
0: But I can't...
1: We can't hold him forever without charging him, you know.
0: Tomorrow morning? What can I do at this time of night? Give me a fair chance. Make it noon.
1: All right. Noon. And I'm stretching it for you.
0: Thanks.
1: Harvey, you're not concealing anything from me, are you?
0: I wish I were. I don't know a thing more than you do, Chief. I'm just convinced we're right, that's all. I think I'll take another look at him before I go.
3: Look here, Coleman. We know you did it. Why don't you make it easy for yourself?
4: Make it easy for you, you mean? I know you. Anything for a pinch. What do you care if you got the wrong chap?
3: All right.
0: Skip it, Cass. You can leave him alone now.
3: Have you got something new, Inspector?
0: Possibly. The bullet that killed Lombard was a .32.
3: Huh?
0: Coleman's gun here is a .38.
3: But I...
0: Take him to a cell and let him try our beds. We'll probably have to turn him loose in the morning.
4: Morning? What's the matter with tonight?
0: What's the matter? Don't you like it here?
4: All right, dear chappie. But you'll have a sweet case of false arrest on your hands by morning. You remember that, Inspector, when you're a sergeant again?
0: Oh, I won't forget you, Coleman. You're too sharp. Oh, a cigarette?
4: I've got my own.
0: Oh, go ahead, have one.
4: I wouldn't take a smoke from a copper if it was the last one before I die.
0: You may have a chance to prove that someday.
3: Will I now?
0: You will. When you go to the gallows. That sounded good, but I wasn't too certain. They say every criminal makes at least one mistake. But I couldn't be too certain of that either. All I was certain of was that he'd done it and that I had to keep hunting for a way to prove it. First, I went back to his apartment again. I went over the place with a fine-tooth comb, nothing new. Then I thought of that suit in the wardrobe. I got it out and went over it inch by inch. I turned the pockets inside out. And right there was where I found something that gave me an idea, or rather, it was what I didn't find that I should have. I went out to Coleman's kitchen and made a pot of tea and sat down to think. And the more I thought, the better I liked it. It might not mean a thing, it might not even be possible, but it was all I had. The next step was the

0: yard, headquarters, and the pistol range in the basement. By the time I got through there, it was daylight. At 6:45, I was waiting outside the tobacconist's shop on Edgware Road, where Coleman had made his phone call to Lombard. It was run by a small chap named Truoff. We'd questioned him before. However, this was different. The shop wasn't open yet. But finally, after what seemed at least an hour and a half, I saw Truoff come puffing down the street.
1: Well, Inspector, you're the real early bird, eh?
0: You're late.
1: Late?
0: Yeah.
1: What time do you want the shop to open? In the middle of the night?
0: Let's go inside. I want to ask you a few questions.
1: Oh, more questions? Didn't you already ask me everything but my grandmother's middle name?
0: That's the point. I forgot it. That's why I came back.
1: All right. So now what?
0: Well, about this Coleman. When he was here that night...
1: He telephoned from the box back there.
0: Huh?
1: But how can I hear what he says from way up here?
0: Well, I don't care about that now. He used to buy his cigarettes from you, he said.
1: Yeah, that's right. Mm. Every day, almost.
0: Any particular brand?
1: Well, certainly always the same for 2 years. These here.
0: Ah, mm-hmm. Always machine-made cigarettes, eh?
1: Always, why not?
0: What did he buy from you the night he was in here phoning?
1: Same, why not?
0: You sure he didn't buy these?
1: Wait, no. Yes. You know, if I didn't see them in your hand, I wouldn't ever remember. Cigarette papers. For a change, he said, to cut down expenses.
0: Did he buy any loose tobacco to go with them?
1: Let me see. No? No, I don't think... Well, he didn't ask me, so I thought he'd got some already.
0: Ah. All right. You can give me some now.
1: Be happy to. I say, what is it all of a sudden with you, Inspector? You look like you just swallowed the cat that ate the canary.
0: You're all right, Dad. And I'm going to arrange some things for you.
1: Is that so? What?
0: To be a witness at a nice big murder trial. Free. I started back to the police station. Now that the hunt was nearly over, except for the kill, I suddenly felt tired. Tired as an old foxhound at the end of the chase. I tried breakfast. That didn't help much. So I went over to the station. Chief Inspector Leffinger was right on the deck and as cranky as ever, but I could see he was worried. We'd held this chap nearly 24 hours and His Majesty's courts don't favor false arrest.
2: Well, I hope you've got something. And where have you been all night? You look like you've slept on a park bench.
0: I didn't sleep anyplace. I've been doing some hunting.
2: I hope you bagged something, otherwise Coleman's next move is out.
0: His next move is arraignment. After what I'm going to show you.
2: Oh, excellent. I'm just in the mood for lantern slides.
0: Shall we have him in?
2: Oh, yes, by all means. Farrell, bring him in.
3: Yes, sir.
0: First, I'd like you to watch how he rolls a cigarette.
2: Oh, now, what are we doing? Playing parlor games?
0: Just watch him, Chief, that's all. And remember, I found these cigarette papers in the pocket of his suit. The suit he wore the night he went to see Lombard.
2: You suggesting he gassed him to death with cheap tobacco?
3: Here he is, Inspector.
4: Good morning. You woke me up just to move me to another ride out. Why don't you get wise to yourselves? You know you're going to have to charge me or turn me loose sooner or later.
2: All right, enough of that. We're turning you loose. All we want you to do is to sign a waiver that nothing has happened to you in here.
4: Blimey, I sign nothing.
0: Now. Take it easy, Clarence. We got the chap who did it. You have nothing to worry about. We just don't want any suits for false arrest, that's all.
4: You took the words right out of my mouth, copper, because my first stop after here is a solicitor.
0: Now, wait a minute. Suppose we talk this over. Smoke?
4: Not one of them things I...
0: You smoke these, don't you?
4: Yeah, certainly.
0: Here's some tobacco. Go ahead. Roll one.
4: Thanks.
0: That's not the way.
4: I'm a little out of practice.
0: A little out of practice, he says.
5: It doesn't look to me as if he'd ever rolled one before in his life. Does it to you, Chief?
4: All right, but you can't hang a man for that.
5: Just the same, he bought these cigarette papers the night he went to see Lombard. At the tobacconist where he phoned, where he bought all his cigarettes. The first time that he'd ever bought any. And no tobacco to go with them. And not a shred of loose tobacco in any of his pockets. Now, why do you suppose he bought those cigarette papers that night?
2: You're telling it, Harvey. I'm listening.
5: Are you listening, Coleman?
4: You're talking in your sleep.
5: I'll tell you why you bought them. Better than that. I'll show you. Loan me your gun a minute, will you, Chief?
2: Oh, here.
5: Yes, a .38, right. The same caliber as Coleman's gun.
2: Right.
5: And now here's a .32 caliber bullet. The same caliber as the one that killed Lombard. Care to see it?
2: No, I know a .32 when I see it.
5: All right. We take the .38 bullets out of your gun. And now we take this .32 bullet and about three of these cigarette papers. We double them. Over, wrap them around the bullet, and see how snug that .32 fits into your .38 gun now.
2: Well, I'll be...
5: Now watch how a .38 gun will fire a .32 bullet. I'll put it in the baseboard over there. That's ballistics, Chief. How do you like it?
2: Ballistics. Ballistics. You take ballistics. I'll take human nature every time.
0: Three months later, Coleman went to the gallows, as you must have read in your newspapers. It wasn't a very spectacular case, and they didn't waste any time telling you about it, nor did they mention whether Coleman took a cigarette from a copper before he died. I don't know whether he did or not either, but I do know that this case demonstrated the imagination, the patience, the relentless attention to detail required when a man hunts the most dangerous game of all, man.

Thank you, Victor Jory, for playing the first hunter in our new series, The Hunters. Tonight's script for The Hunters was based on Cornell Woolrich's famous short story, and with music by Lud Gluskin, was produced and directed by Tony Leader. Be sure to listen again next week when CBS presents George Sanders as the hunter in Green Summit, the celebrated tale of danger and pursuit in which a man chases his best friend until he... But perhaps you'd better tune in yourself and find out next week on The Hunter.

0: Sorry.
1: We'll be out in a minute. I'll be out in a minute.
2: Mr. District Attorney, starring David Bryan. Mr. District Attorney, champion of the people, defender of truth, guardian of our fundamental rights to life, liberty, and the pursuit of happiness.

And it shall be my duty as district attorney not only to prosecute to the limit of the law all persons accused of crimes perpetrated within this county, but to defend with equal vigor the rights and privileges of all its citizens.

0: David Bryan as Paul Garrett, Mr. District Attorney.
1: A district attorney's dream is to find an eyewitness to the commission of a crime. But sometimes the dream can turn out to be a nightmare that helps the criminal instead of exposing him. This case started on a Friday morning, just a few minutes before 9 a.m.
2: All right, Carney, let's go over it once more.
3: We've been over it 20 times, Fallon. Let's get it done.
2: I ain't taking a chance on you making any mistakes.
3: I ain't making no mistakes. Think I want to go back to that pen again? Look, I've been casing this place ever since I got out.
2: You sure there's no guard?
3: Guard? In a check cashing joint, nobody but the two tellers and the crummy alarm system.
2: If either of them moves for an alarm, start blasting.
3: All right. Hey, how are we going to hide out afterwards?
2: You leave that to me. Been working on a railroad section gang, laying new tracks. It's 30 miles out of town and they're short-handed. If I can get the gang boss to take you on.
3: Hey, that's good, Fallon.
2: Yeah. Nobody's going to expect to find two guys with 15 grand driving spikes in a railroad.
3: Hey, the armored car is pulling away now, Fallon.
2: Good. Now the boys inside will have enough money to cash your check. Park right in front of the place and leave it running.
3: Right.
2: Keep me covered while I cash the check.
3: Yeah. Bet they never cashed a check like that one before.
2: Shut up. I'd like to cash this. Just read it, mister, and do like it says. Don't even open your mouth.
3: And don't stare at us. You heard him.
2: You got 5 seconds, mister. Put the money in the...
3: Hey, he stepped on the alarm.
2: That's the last thing you'll ever step on.
3: Let's get out of here!
2: We'll drop anybody who gets in the way. Come on, Carney, get in.
3: Crowd's gathering already.
2: They won't hurt us any.
3: Look out! Car's coming out of that side street.
2: Let him look out.
3: You're gonna hit!
2: Carney. Carney! I'm bleeding. Gotta get out. Gotta get away.
4: Hey, driver, the coop is alive. You better sit there until an ambulance comes, mister. Your head's cut mighty bad.
2: Get away from me.
4: Why? Get back, everybody. He's got a gun.
2: Get back.
4: You won't run far.
5: Chief.
1: Hello, Harrington. Looks pretty bad.
5: Yeah.
1: Which one was the bandit car?
5: The coupe.
1: Who's in the sedan?
5: Man and a 5-year-old boy. Both killed.
1: They take the bodies to General Hospital?
5: Yeah. Oh, one of the stick-up men was killed, too.
1: Any trace of the other one?
5: No. I've got squads doing a house-to-house on the whole area, though.
1: Who's the registered owner of the coupe?
5: No, no, yet. It's being checked. Probably stolen.
1: Yeah, probably. Let's have a look at it. Blood on both seats. Steering wheel, too. The driver must have gotten a cut on his head or his hand.
5: He had a gash in his scalp.
1: Uh-huh. Hit the windshield on this side. A couple of hairs stuck to the jagged edge. Dark brown. Something for the lab to work on.
5: The corner druggist had a good look at him. Saw the whole thing from the store. Ran out to help. Almost got shot for his trouble.
1: Is he around?
5: Yeah, right over there. Oh, Mr. Reba. District attorney wants to talk to you. All right, let him through, men. Let him through.
6: Well, too bad there weren't this many police around when this happened.
1: Well, it's a big city, Mr. Rebar. They do their best. Well, maybe you'd like to help.
6: I'm sorry, Mr. Garrett. Child that got killed used to stop in the store. Father'd give him a penny for bubble gum.
1: I understand how you feel. Harrington tells me you saw the driver of the coupe.
6: As close as I'm seeing you.
5: Oh, excuse me, Chief. That sounds like the shortwave on my car radio.
1: Go ahead. Can you give me a description of the man you saw, Mr. Rebar?
6: 6 feet tall, maybe. Built solid, dressed like a laborer. Of course, that could fit 1,000 men, but this one had a couple of gold teeth right in the middle of his mouth.
1: Gold teeth, huh? Well, that's very interesting. Is anything else?
6: Nothing outstanding, except for a bad cut on his head. I told your assistant the whole thing.
1: Was the cut bad enough to need stitching?
6: Oh, he'll have to see a doctor.
5: Oh, that was a report on the coupe, Chief. He stole it from the west side during the night or early this morning.
1: Well, when was it reported? Before or after this happened?
5: Well, just about the same time, Chief, but the owner is home. He's been there since last night. His story checks out.
1: Well, we'd better get down to the general hospital. Well, thanks, Mr. Reba. He may be calling upon you again for an identification.
6: You can get me at the store anytime.
1: We'll go in my car. We'll leave yours here. One of the men can drive it in.
5: Okay. The lab boys are on their way out. The cart, the wreck's in. Go over them for fingerprints. Not that we can expect much. Prints on the car get pretty smeared.
1: Yes, and even if we do get a clear set, we've still got to find the man who can match them.

0: This body is the dead holdup man. Lift the sheet if you want.
1: Any identification on him yet?
0: His prints have been taken. They might lead to something. The medical examiner's report has his blood type and other data.
1: I'd rather have the blood type of the man who got away. You instruct the lab to bring in pieces of the windshield where he cut himself?
0: Yeah. They'll call us on it.
1: Doctor, say anything about the teller they shot during the holdup?
0: Yeah, he's still alive, but in a coma. He's up on the third floor. You want to go up?
1: You might as well while we're waiting for the reports.
0: Doc doesn't think he's going to live.
1: Well, he may come around long enough to tell us something.
0: Look, Chief, before we go up, you want to see the man and the child who are in the sedan? They're right in the next room on the way to the elevator.
1: All right. Not that they can help us much.
0: That's the child's mother. Saw the accident. Happened only a block from their home.
2: Did you come to see my boy and my husband? Did you know them?
1: No.
0: Maybe you ought to go home for a while, ma'am.
2: Why should I go home? There's nobody there now. He wanted his daddy to be the one to take him to school. He was just being registered. His first day. 5 years old.
1: You must try not to think about it.
0: Nothing we can do to help her, Chief.
1: I know. Better leave her until she cries herself out.
0: Guy that's responsible for that ought to have...
1: I know.
0: The elevators are over here. Car coming down now.
3: We live in the first room there.
0: Here's the doc now. We're just coming up to see you, Doc.
3: I'm afraid you're too late, Harrington. Mr. Garrett.
1: Was that the cashier?
3: Yes, he just died. You want to come back with me? Your lab is bringing in some glass fragments for blood analysis.
1: Yes. Did he say anything before he died, Doctor?
3: Just a few words. The man who shot him had gold teeth. Sorry to keep you so long, Mr. Garrett, but it isn't as easy to get a type when the blood is dried.
1: We understand.
3: It'll only take a second to make a comparison under the microscope now. Did you kill that overhead light for me, Harrington?
0: No. Sure thing, Doc.
3: I'll get the focus now. Yeah, that does it all right.
1: You got it?
3: Mm-hmm. The man you're looking for is an AB type.
1: That common?
3: No, pretty rare, as a matter of fact. About one in... Oh, excuse me. Hello, Dr. Swiss speaking.
4: This is Mr. Garrett's office. Doctor, is he there?
3: Yes, just a minute. For you, Mr. Garrett, your office.
1: Well, thanks. Yes, Miss Miller?
4: Mr. Garrett, some reports just came in from the lab, the fingerprint crew.
1: Now, what is it?
4: The dead bandit has been identified as John Carney, a known criminal. Served time in several states for armed robbery. No known associates since leaving the penitentiary 3 months ago.
1: Well, that doesn't help us. What about the prints on the car? Anything?
4: All the clear prints belong to the owner of the car, with one exception.
1: Well, what was that?
4: A full right thumb impression on the cap of the gas tank.
1: Has it been checked on?
4: Yes, sir. We had nothing in the criminal file, so we ran it through to Washington by wire photo. We just got the answer. An identification through Army records. A man named Robert Trommer.
1: Robert Trommer. Any location?
4: He owns the Midtown service station on Center Street. Do you want to pick up on him?
1: No. Harrington and I will handle it right away. Thanks.
0: Well, what is it, Chief?
1: Looks like we're not going to need that analysis after all, Doctor.
3: Oh.
1: I think we've found our man.
3: Good. Where?
1: Runs a gas station. Come on, Harrington. Let's pick him up.

0: be with you fellas in a second.
1: We'll wait.
0: Gotta get this grease off my hands. Just finished the lube job.
2: You're not worried about your hands as long as we can see them. Hey, what's the idea? What are you frisking me for?
3: Looking for a gun that made a hole in a fella.
1: Turn around so we can get a better look at you.
0: You mind if I dry my hands?
1: Go ahead.
2: Where were you this morning at 9 o'clock?
0: Well, I was right here working.
2: Why?
1: You sure you weren't near the Apex check cashing service at 3rd and Grand on the south side?
0: Of course I wasn't.
1: Step over this way. Under the light.
0: Are you going to tell me what this is all about?
1: Let's see you smile.
0: What?
2: You heard him. Smile. Just smile, mister, that's all.
1: So you were here at 9 o'clock, huh?
0: I told you.
1: Those gold teeth say you weren't.
0: What kind of a
2: cashier you shot is dead, Trauma. So is a 5-year-old boy and his father and your partner, John Carney.
0: I don't know what you guys are talking about.
1: Don't you? Maybe the cut on your head will make you remember.
0: Cut on my head?
1: The cut you got when the cars crashed. Take that grease cap off. Let's have a look at it.
0: Sure, mister. I'll let you look. Well, my cap's off. You see any cut? Either of you?
1: No. No, Trauma, we don't.
2: Chief, the druggist Reba said he had a deep gash.
0: I don't know what you're looking for, mister, but if the guy has a gash in his scalp, just look again. 'Cause it ain't me.

0: And now back to David Bryan, starring as Paul Garrett, Mr. District Attorney.
1: Three innocent people had been killed in a holdup at 10th and Getaway. One of the bandits was dead, but the other was still at large. Eyewitnesses swore that the man we sought had gold teeth and a gash on his scalp. We found a man with gold teeth, but there was no mark of an accident on him. Harrington and I took him to the doctor's office at General Hospital.
2: What's he going to do with that needle?
1: Just take your blood type, unless you object. That's your legal right.
2: Why should I object? I haven't done anything.
3: All right, let me have your hand. Just going to prick your finger a little.
2: Go ahead. Ouch!
1: How long will it take, Doctor?
3: Just a few seconds with a fresh specimen. Give you an answer as soon as the smear's ready.
1: The blood type we're checking you for is a pretty rare one, Trauma. AB.
2: I told you before, my blood is type O. I know from giving it to the Red Cross.
1: And if that's true, it eliminates part of your worries. But my assistant is bringing a druggist named Rebar over here. Rebar saw the killer close up.
2: He didn't see me.
4: Got it?
1: Yes, Doctor.
3: And here it is.
1: Type AB?
3: No. Type O, like he said.
2: I told you, didn't I? I never lie.
1: Come in.
4: Oh, Chief, I got Rebar out here.
1: How about it, Trauma?
2: Bring him in. I've got nothing to hide.
1: Okay, Harrington.
4: All right, come on in, Mr. Rebar.
5: Hello, Mr. Garrett.
1: Mr. Rebar, I'd like you to take a look at this man. Take a good look. And then tell me if you've ever seen him before. How about it, Mr. Rebar?
5: Mr. Garrett, I'm not sure. After all, the man that got out of the car had a gun in his hand and blood all over his face. All I remember for sure is the gold teeth.
1: I don't want you to identify him unless you're certain, beyond the shadow of a doubt. Now, can you make a positive identification?
5: No, sir, I can't.
1: All right, Mr. Rebar. Thank you. You can go.
5: I'm sorry.
1: Don't be. You've done the right thing.
2: Well, my blood's the wrong type. I got no cut, and he couldn't identify me. How about letting me go now?
1: There's still the matter of a fingerprint that is yours, Trammer. I want you to come one more place with us, voluntarily.
2: Where?
1: Police garage. The wrecks have been towed in there. I want you to see them. Will you come?
2: You're not trying to pin this on me, are you?
1: What do you think?
2: I'm with you. Let's go.

0: Recognize this car, Trummer?
1: Well, I see a dozen black coupes like this every day.
2: You've seen this one, all right. Your thumbprint proves that.
1: What?
2: Right here in the dusting powder on the tank cap.
1: So I gassed this car at my station, maybe. That's how I make... Hey, wait a minute. Let me see that cap.
2: Don't touch it now. I'll handle it.
0: Well, Trummer?
1: I saw a tank cap like that this morning.
0: You sure?
1: Well, yeah, a big guy in a black coupe could have been this car. Maybe I should have known there was something fishy about that guy, though.
0: Why?
1: Because he didn't have any money to pay for the gas. Didn't tell me until I filled her up, either. She was almost bone dry.
2: You mean you let him waltz off without paying you?
1: Well, what could I do? Siphon it out?
0: Yeah.
1: I made him leave something for security, though.
0: What?
1: Well, a hunting knife and sheath he had on his belt, worth maybe $8 or $9 new.
0: Did he come back to redeem it?
1: No. I got it locked in my tool chest back at the station.
2: We ought to have a look at it, Chief.
0: We will, as soon as I call the office.

0: attorney's office.
1: Garrett, Miss Miller. Anything come in on that scalp wound yet?
0: No, sir. We're still checking doctors. The whole telephone and radio division's on it.
1: That cut was deep. It'll need treatment sooner or later. Ask other counties to cooperate. Spread the search.
0: Yes, sir.
1: I'll be at Trommer's, the Midtown service station.
0: Yes, sir.
1: Let's go. Would you know that man if you saw him again, Trommer?
2: Well, one customer's face looks like another, but I'd remember him.
3: He have gold teeth like you?
2: Oh, that's something I can't tell you. He was chewing a cut of tobacco, talking through it.
1: Tobacco, huh? Not many men chew tobacco anymore. Unless...
3: Unless what, Chief?
1: Unless they're doing a kind of work that keeps their hands too busy for smoking.

0: Well, here it is, the knife, just like he left it.
1: Fresh honed and clean as a whistle, Chief. Why would anybody be carrying a hunting knife in the city?
2: More likely to be somebody who worked outdoors, away from town. Let me see that sheath.
1: Yeah.
2: Now, look at this.
1: Hey, initials burned in the leather. B.F.
2: Too bad he didn't burn in the full name.
0: Midtown Service. Oh, yeah, hold on. It's for you, Mr. Garrett, your office.
2: Hello, Miss Miller.
3: Hello, Mr. Garrett. We just got a report. It doesn't seem to be anything, but I thought I'd better call you.
2: Well, what is it?
3: A man answering the general description of the one you're looking for had 12 stitches taken in his scalp late this afternoon.
2: Where?
3: Colderville, about 30 miles upstate.
2: Did you speak to the doctor?
3: Yes, sir. Colderville Hospital emergency room, but he said it was a compensation case.
2: Well, what kind of a compensation case?
3: He said the patient was a workman for the railroad section gang repairing track up in that area.
2: Well, how'd he get hurt?
3: Driving spikes. He said one flew up and hit him.
2: But the man answers our general description.
3: Yes, sir, except for one thing.
2: What?
3: The doctor said he didn't have gold teeth.
2: I see. Well,
3: I thought I'd better call you anyhow.
2: Thanks. Keep working on it.
3: I will. Bye.
2: Goodbye. Oh, Miss Miller.
3: Yes?
2: Did the doctor give you the man's name?
3: Yes, sir. It was Fallon. Bud Fallon.
2: Just a minute. Give me that knife sheath, Harrington.
0: Hey,
2: Thanks. Miss Miller, you did say Bud Fallon, didn't you? B as in boy, F as in flag.
3: That's right, Mr. Garrett.
2: And I think we've got our man.
3: But his teeth aren't gold.
2: Now, I've got an idea about that, too. Listen, here's what I want you to do. Harrington and I are leaving for Cotterville immediately. I want you to call that doctor back.
3: Yes, sir.
2: Tell him to dig out the swabs used in treating that wound on Fallon's scalp. If you can find the right ones, I want a blood analysis made. We'll pick it up when we get there.
3: Yes, sir, right away.
2: Goodbye. Thanks, Trummer. Come on, Harrington.
1: Is the guy we want in Colderville, Chief?
2: In it or near it? He's working on a railroad section gang.
1: That fits what you said about the knife. Guy working outdoors.
2: Chewing tobacco, too. Man with a sledgehammer in his hands doesn't have much time for smoking.
1: But what about the gold teeth?
2: He hasn't got gold teeth. Never did have. It was a disguise he dreamed up when he stopped at Trummer's for gas. Trummer's teeth caught his attention and gave him an idea. Mighty good one, too. It almost saved his neck.
1: But how? How did he do it?
2: That's the one thing we've got to find out.
1: It'll be dark when we get to Cotterville.
2: Not as dark as Fallon would like it to be.
1: Yeah. Yeah, the railroad work cars now. Section boss said Fallon bunks in the next to the last one. Dark.
2: Caboose isn't. Probably use it for a recreation car. Card games, things like that.
1: Anyone try there first?
2: No. Too many men in there. Somebody might get hurt. We'll wait in his bunk car.
1: Yeah, it should be this one.
2: Yeah.
1: Watch out. Big step up.
2: Yeah, I see it. Got your flashlight?
1: Yeah.
2: Let's have a look around.
1: Yeah, sleeps about a dozen. I wonder which bunk is Fallon's.
2: I don't know. Here. Throw the light over here.
1: What?
2: Here on the bunk post.
1: B.F. Likes to put his initials on everything, don't he?
2: Well, this must be his footlocker.
1: It ain't locked.
2: No.
1: Gun in there?
2: No, he'll have it on him. Look at this, though.
1: What are they?
2: A couple of plugs of chewing tobacco.
1: Wrapped in gold foil.
2: Sure. He tore off a piece of this gold foil after he saw a trauma. Put it over his front teeth like this.
1: I wonder we got his description the way we did.
2: One thing he couldn't change was the AB type of blood, though.
1: Well, what do we do now?
2: Just sit and wait.
4: That's enough for me tonight. Deal me out. I don't know what I ever did to deserve such lousy luck.

0: Who's that back of my bunk? That you, Jake? Dominic?
1: Don't go, Fallon.
0: Who is it?
2: Who are you expecting?
1: We want to talk to you about a check you tried to cash this morning.
2: You're under arrest, Fallon. Look out, Chief!
3: Oh, my arm! Get the gun, Chief.
1: I've got it. Is this the same gun you used to kill the cashier, Fallon?
0: I never killed anybody.
2: Ballistics will tell us if you don't, mister.
0: You'll never get anybody to identify me.
1: We will when they see you with a piece of this gold foil over your teeth.
0: I don't have to say anything till I see a lawyer. My arm. I'm bleeding. You gotta get me to a doctor, quick. I already lost a lot of blood from my head.
1: Don't worry about it, Fallon. You'll be getting a transfusion in no time. It won't take long. We already know your blood type. Come on, Harrington. Let's carry him out.

This is David Bryan. I hope you enjoyed this case from the files of Mr. District Attorney. I'll be back in just a moment after this message from our sponsor.

0: Now, here is the star of Mr. District Attorney, David Bryan, with a word about the program you have just heard.
1: Bud Fallon was convicted of murder in the second degree and three counts of involuntary manslaughter. He was sentenced to life imprisonment. However, he was killed in a fight when he attacked another prisoner with a knife. Now, this is David Bryan inviting you to join us when we present our next case based on the facts of crime from the file of Mr. District Attorney.
0: Mr. District Attorney was originated by Phillips H. Lord.

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1: Landu listens to waiting room music at the dentist.
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0: Yeah, danger is my assignment. I get sent to a lot of places I can't even pronounce. They all spell the same thing, though, trouble. But when I walk into the commissioner's office, I don't realize that this assignment's going to show me that sometimes the only way you can come out of one of these deals alive is to ask a guy to shoot you. Morning, Commissioner. You sent for me?
1: Steve, you ever hear of Yin Yi Hop?
0: Sounds like a new jump tune, is it?
1: That name first came to our attention during the court-martial of an American Army officer in the Philippines shortly after the war, Major Vance Morgan.
0: Oh, yeah, he had something to do with the disappearance of medical supplies, arms and ammunition from one of our bases there, didn't he?
1: Evidence brought out at the trial was all against Morgan, yet he insisted he was innocent. He claimed he'd been investigating the matter before his arrest, that the theft was the work of an organization headed by this Yin Yi Hop.
0: I see.
1: Morgan claimed further that he'd actually seen this Mr. Hop, that he wasn't an Oriental, but an American. You see, the matter wasn't dropped after Major Morgan was discharged from the service.
0: You mean this Yin Yi Hop has been found?
1: We think so. We think he's a man named Sutherland who is now living in Rangoon. We're pretty sure he's still active in the business of running guns.
0: Why don't we grab him?
1: We will, as soon as we find someone who can identify him as Yin Yi Hop.
0: And that someone is ex-Major Morgan, huh? Where is he?
1: We got our first lead on him yesterday from an old friend of his in New Guinea, an ex-Army flyer named Foster. Check with him, Steve, and move fast. We've got a tip that someone else is looking for Morgan.
0: Oh, Sutherland, maybe, huh?
1: Yes, Steve, you've got to get to Morgan before they do. Well, that's it. You've got your assignment. Good luck.

0: The National Broadcasting Company is presenting Dangerous Assignment, starring Brian Donlevy in the role of Steve Mitchell, colorful two-fisted government agent. At all those places of the world where danger and intrigue walk hand in hand, there you will find Steve Mitchell on another Dangerous Assignment. In a moment, we'll bring you tonight's Dangerous Assignment adventure, but first, let me remind you about some of tomorrow's great shows on the NBC Radio Network. 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
1: Sure, I've got my assignment. Get on the trail of an ex-Army major named Vance Morgan. Find him before some hatchet man out of Rangoon does and eliminates the prize witness in our case against an American gunrunner formerly known as Yin Yi Hop. It's late Wednesday afternoon when my plane lands at Minorca on the northwest tip of Netherlands, New Guinea. I head across the airstrip to a small hangar bearing a sign, East India Freight Company, Nicholas Foster, President. Inside, sitting in a 2x4 office, I find Nicholas Foster himself. I flash my credentials.
2: Tell me, Steve, what's all this to do about Morgan?
1: Nothing. We'd just like his help.
2: His help? Fat chance.
1: Meaning that he might not be so eager to cooperate?
2: Meaning that the court-martial was a big jolt.
1: Well, we can clear him if he'll play ball.
2: I'll do anything I can to help.
1: Where is he?
2: Can't say.
1: I thought you saw him a couple of days ago.
2: Yeah, I was down at the docks checking on a cargo coming in from Manila when I spotted Morgan aboard a small ship, one of those copra traders. He was just pulling out. I nosed around the waterfront, but no one seemed to know much about him, except he had a plantation on one of the islands off the coast.
1: That ship he was on?
2: Called the Codona. Should be back in port now.
1: Sounds like my best lead.
2: So you find out what islands Morgan's on. And your troubles are just beginning.
1: What do you mean?
2: No, just that there's a small-scale war going on.
1: Guerrillas?
2: Separationalists, they call them. Their beef is with the Indonesian government. Those islands out there are crawling with natives, armed with poison arrows. And they don't like strangers.
1: Poison arrows, yet a real comforting thought. Well, thanks for the info, Foster. I'll see you later. Later, I wind up at the docks, and sure enough, there's a small copra trader tied up. The only one on board is a native youngster, and he doesn't tune in on my frequency at all, even when I resort to sign language. He keeps grinning and pointing over the rail, so I have a look. I spot someone swimming underwater, gliding back and forth along the side of the ship. Then the swimmer comes up for air. I come up for a little air, too, when I see who it is. And she's up on deck, coming toward me, right out of Esquire.
3: Hello.
1: Hello. Hey, you're quite a swimmer.
3: You are looking for someone?
1: Yeah, the skipper of this ship.
3: I am the skipper.
1: You?
3: What is it you wish?
1: I'm looking for a man named Morgan. Maybe you could take me to him.
3: No, that would be impossible at this time. My ship is in need of repairs. The hull has been damaged.
1: Running the blockade?
3: Blockade? I do not know what you mean.
1: Look, you can stop being cagey. I'm just interested in finding Morgan. Here, you better have a look at my credentials.
3: American agent. I see. He's in trouble?
1: No, just want to talk to him. Where is he?
3: There's an island called Ipo. He lives there alone at a small plantation. Perhaps I could get a message to Morgan.
1: Well, that would save me a lot of time and trouble. Tell him who I am and that I've got to talk to him. We need his help.
3: Where are you staying?
1: Well, I noticed a hotel a few blocks back there, as good as any.
3: I know the one you speak of. You can expect me by sundown.
1: Spend the rest of the afternoon scouting the dock area just in case the girl's message doesn't reach Morgan. My luck is all bad. I can't find a single skipper who's willing to run the blockade, let alone face a hail of poisoned arrows. The setting sun hangs over the horizon like a big orange as I wander back to the hotel. The girl is already there, waiting for me in the lobby. Oh, I'm sorry I'm late. Or are you early?
3: Your message was delivered, Mr. Mitchell.
1: Good. What's Morgan's answer?
3: Well, I don't quite understand, but...
1: What did he say?
3: Two words, Mr. Mitchell. Drop dead.
1: She gives me a nice deadpan reading without cracking a smile. She turns and walks out. Well, that's it. If Morgan won't come to me, I've got to go to him, blockade or no blockade. I hurry over to Foster's office at the airport. He's not around. I finally find him in a broken-down gin mill near the water.
2: I don't know, no soap, Steve. So I fly over the island in my plane. So the Indonesians don't like this, and they beef to the Dutch. The Dutch beef to me. I'm in Dutch.
1: I can square it.
2: Yeah. Yeah, I guess you could.
1: So?
2: Well, there's something else wrong with the idea. So you parachute out of my plane. The natives let fly with their arrows. You look like a pincushion before you hit the ground.
1: Well, you can drop me off the island and I swim ashore.
2: Yeah. Yeah, I could do that, I suppose. Sure.
1: Okay, then.
2: Well, except for one teensy little thing.
1: Now what?
2: The East India Air Freight Line, of which I am president, happens to have only one plane and one pilot. And at this moment, both of them are in Singapore. Don't say it.
1: So I don't say it, I just think it. I wander back outside and then down along the dock. Suddenly I spot a ship tied up that I didn't see there this afternoon. It's a small Dutch patrol boat. I head for the office of the port director. I fill him in on the situation while he shifts a cigar from one side of his mouth to the other. Finally, he grinds it out in an ashtray.
4: We will, of course, be most eager to cooperate with you in this matter, Herr Mitchell. However, we must first consult with the Indonesian authorities.
1: Sure. It's their island and their blockade.
4: I see no reason why they should deny us permission to enter their waters. There will undoubtedly be lookouts on Ipo. So the problem will be, how can we get you ashore without being seen?
1: That might take a bit of doing.
4: Tell me, do you swim?
1: Yeah.
4: Good. You may have to before the night is over.
1: We pore over the map, talk over the strategy, and then he puts in a long-distance call to Batavia. The Indonesian government gives us the green light, and my friend, the port director, says he'll take it from there. So there's nothing else for me to do but go back to the hotel and wait for word that the patrol boat is ready to shove off. It's almost 11 that night when there's a rap on my door. The gent standing there holds an automatic in his hand. It doesn't take a genius to figure out real fast that he's not from the Dutch patrol.
5: Hello, Mitchell.
1: I don't think we've ever met, have we?
5: You've heard of me, I'm sure.
1: Allow me to try a guess. Sutherland?
5: Good. Good for you, Mitchell. All right, inside. Move. All packed, ready to go. Planning a little trip?
1: Maybe.
5: Of course, aboard the Dutch patrol ship. I'll trouble you for your identification. Your credentials, Mitchell. Hand them over.
1: Why, Sutherland?
5: I'll need them when Lieutenant Burndall arrives to pick you up.
1: You intend to take my place, huh? It won't work, Buster.
5: Why not?
1: Because I happen to know Lieutenant Burndall.
5: Burndall? Did I say Burndall?
1: Hmm?
5: Oh, I wonder who he is. I really met Lieutenant Vandegraaff. Sorry, Mitchell.
1: Okay, Sutherland. Pick up the marbles.
5: And your papers, Mitchell. Quick.
1: What's the hurry?
5: Turn around. Turn around.
1: Okay, but what...
5: Oh!
1: The gun butt behind my ear knocks me to the floor real fast. I try to get up, but my arms have suddenly turned to jelly. It's no go. I can feel Sutherland's hands giving me a fast frisk. I can also hear someone coming up the stairs down the corridor, and I know it's someone from the patrol boat. I make one more try to get my feet, but Sutherland slams a heel on my plate, and like they say, everything goes black.

0: Steve Mitchell will continue his dangerous assignment in just a moment. You would be a poor businessman to invest money without determining what your dividend would be, so I'd like to tell you what return you'll receive on your investment in your community chest. Normally, about 40% of 100 families receive directly services of some kind from one or more Red Feather agencies during the year. 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Now back to Dangerous Assignment and Brian Donlevy as Steve Mitchell.
1: Mr. Mitchell, wait a moment. I untie the gag.
2: Well, the Little Mermaid, thanks. What are you doing here anyway?
1: Well, I came to talk about Morgan, Mr. Mitchell.
2: Oh?
1: I am Anna. I'm his girlfriend.
2: This comes as no great surprise, Anna.
1: I'm worried about him. Is he in some kind of trouble?
2: He sure will be if Sutherland gets to him.
1: Oh, I do not understand.
2: Come on, untie me and I'll fill you in on the way to the waterfront. Hey, there's the boat.
1: It is getting ready to shove off. Two men on deck.
2: One of them must be the lieutenant. The other is Sutherland.
1: They see us.
2: Sutherland's pulled a gun. Lieutenant, watch out!
1: He's hit! Steve!
2: Sutherland dove in.
1: Can you see him anywhere?
2: No. It's too dark. No telling where he is. Are you okay, Lieutenant?
3: Yeah. Who are you?
2: Steve Mitchell.
3: Mitchell, but I thought...
2: This other guy was impersonating me. Where'd he get you in the shoulder?
3: Yeah, it is not bad.
2: Bad enough to keep you from doing any swimming, that's a cinch.
1: I will go with you, Steve.
2: You?
1: Of course, I know every foot of that island.
3: It is a long swim.
1: Steve has seen me swim.
2: Okay, Anna. Looks like there's no time to do anything else. Let's shove off, Lieutenant.
4: As close to the island as we had better go with the boat.
2: How far offshore are we?
4: A little less than a mile. You both have your swim fins on, oxygen bottles in place, face masks.
2: Right.
4: All right, you can swim on the surface until you get within a quarter of a mile of the beach. Then you should go underwater the rest of the way. You'll have plenty of oxygen to take you in.
2: Okay.
1: We can swim underwater into a lagoon very near Morgan's plantation.
2: Good.
4: As to your escape plan, you will have only 2 hours ashore. A small corporate trader will pick you up at this point. A schooner, which actually is an Indonesian patrol boat.
2: Right. Well, here goes.

We swim as quietly as we can for a few minutes. 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Anna leads the way, and if I had any doubts about her swimming ability, they're gone now. My only problem is keeping up with her. We slip past a reef and through a small channel into an inlet.

0: Dozens of them. Bows and arrows. Here they come.
1: They're gone.
0: Let's get out of here.
2: Good. The light is on. He must be here.
3: Anna.
2: Hello, Morgan.
3: What are you doing here? Who's this?
2: This is Steve Mitchell. I brought him to see you.
3: Mitchell? You take a lot of convincing, fella. Didn't you get my answer to your note?
4: Yeah, I got it, Morgan. You're right. I do take a lot of convincing. I guess you do, too.
3: You're wasting your time, Mitchell.
4: Look, you're the only one who can identify Sutherland as the boy behind all this gun running out here.
3: So what?
2: Morgan, Steve has come a long way.
4: Look, so you're bitter. I can't say I blame you, but...
3: Sure, I'm bitter. And that's not all. I'm happy here, Mitchell. Now, why should I bother with anything else?
4: You're a little paradise, huh?
3: That's right.
4: Some paradise with a small-scale war going on around you.
3: They'll settle it.
4: Sure, for a while, but it'll blow up again.
3: Yeah?
4: As long as there are guys like Sutherland on the loose, selling guns, stirring up the natives to fight instead of letting them settle their problems peacefully. There's never going to be any peace in any of these places while rats like Sutherland are floating around.
3: You, through with the speech?
4: Yeah.
3: Okay, I'll take you back to the beach.
4: Don't bother.
3: You probably wouldn't make it alone if the natives know you're here. I'm the only guy they let alone. I guess that's because I leave them alone. It's a pretty good rule to follow, Mitchell. You ready?
4: So the three of us head back to the spot where Anna and I had ditched our swim equipment. We pick it up and start for the beach. I don't want to admit I'm licked yet, but it doesn't look like there's much more I can do or say. I don't know whether anything I've already said has gotten through to Morgan or not. If so, he gives no sign of it. Then suddenly a bunch of gorillas looms up ahead of us on the trail. Anna and I freeze. Morgan stops us and steps up ahead. When the gorillas see him, they move aside and we pass by. They stare at us, sullen, suspicious. 2 minutes later, we pass another group. Same story.
2: Look at them. Look at their faces.
3: Don't worry. You're all right as long as they see me with you.
4: I don't think that's what's worrying Anna, Morgan.
2: No. I recognize some of these people. I know how they used to be, smiling and happy. Remember the festivals, Morgan?
3: So?
2: No more festivals. No more music.
4: Well, could be a lot worse, I guess.
3: What do you mean?
4: They've only got bows and arrows now. Ought to be a lot more exciting when they get guns.
3: Surf looks quiet tonight. You shouldn't have any trouble getting through it.
2: There's the proprietor out there waiting for us.
3: Is that your schooner, Anna?
2: No, it's an Indonesian patrol boat. They told us it would be along to pick us up. Morgan, if you would only...
3: It's about a mile out to that boat, looks like.
4: So?
3: So you think I can make it without swim fins?
2: Morgan.
3: Yeah. You win, Mitchell.
4: No. I kind of think you just did. The three of us wade out through the surf and start swimming. They spot us from the boat and move in closer. Pretty soon we're alongside. A husky native hauls us aboard one by one. Anna takes one look at him and sidles up to me.
2: Steve, Here's the one who was trying to find Morgan the other day.
4: Sutherland Stooge?
5: That's right, Mitchell.
4: What?
3: Sutherland!
5: Yeah. Stand real still, all of you. As you can see, I got a Tommy gun. My boy Baru there's real handy with his knife, and those three in the bow are no sissies either.
4: Okay, you've proved your point, Sutherland. Now what?
5: Now we get out of here nice and quiet before the real patrol boat shows up. Then I get all three of you out of my hair, once and for all.
4: I know whatever I do, it's got to be fast. Then I get an idea. It all hinges on the fact that Sutherland doesn't want to make any noise and probably won't risk a shot. I hope. Suddenly I dive toward him. Sure enough, he swings the barrel of the Tommy gun down at my head. I'm expecting it, so I roll with it. As it catches me behind the ear, I fall to the deck and roll onto my back, pretending to be out.
5: Okay, Baru. Finish him off with your knife.
4: The native comes at me with his knife. Just what I want. My legs are doubled up when he gets close. I lash out, and one of my swim fins slaps him across the face and knocks him back towards Sutherland and his... The burst catches Baru full in the back. I dive for Sutherland's leg.

0: before he can shoot again. He hits the deck hard. Morgan grabs the Tommy gun out of his hand, swings it toward the three natives in the bow.
1: All right, just stay where you are, fellas, and don't get any ideas.
2: Steve, are you all right?
0: Yeah, it's more than we can say for Peru, I guess.
1: Hey, take a look over there. Patrol boat.
0: Good. They can put Sutherland and his boys on ice for us.
3: You know, you're a pretty handy lad with those swim fins, Mitchell.
0: Yeah, but there's one thing I don't understand.
3: Oh, what's that?
0: Well, usually when you slip a guy a fin, the least he can do is say thanks, but not Baru. You know, I don't think he liked it a bit.

0: Our star, Brian Donlevy, will return in just a moment. Tuesday evenings are filled with top comedy entertainment on the NBC Radio Network, and I'd like to take a moment to remind you about our Tuesday night programs. Red Skelton, that zany clown of clowns, makes Tuesday his stopping off place for great comedy entertainment. 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And of course, Tuesday wouldn't be complete without two lovable, laughable comedy teams, Fibber McGee and Molly, and Dean Martin and Jerry Lewis. With Martin and Lewis, it's mirth and madness from start to finish. 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And a new show on your Tuesday calendar, Two for the Money, proves that there's a lot of laughs to be had when you make it a weekly date with the Tuesday night comedy lineup on the NBC Radio Network. 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
0: That will be Steve Mitchell's dangerous assignment next week. Included in tonight's cast were Dan Riss, Betty Lou Gerson, Paul Duboff, Jack Moyles, and Stacy Harris. This is John Storm speaking. Dangerous Assignment, starring Brian Donlevy in the role of Steve Mitchell with Herb Butterfield as the commissioner, is written by Bob Reif and Adrian John Doe and is directed by Bill Karn. Be with us again next week at this time when Brian Donlevy, in the role of Steve Mitchell, will embark on another transcribed Dangerous Assignment. This is NBC, the National Broadcasting Company.
2: Are you willing to undertake a dangerous mission behind the enemy lines, knowing you may never return alive?
3: What you have just heard is the question asked during the war to agents of the OSS, ordinary citizens who to this question answered, yes.
2: This is Cloak and Dagger.

0: black warfare. Espionage, international intrigue. These are the weapons of the OSS. Today's story, The Trojan Horse, is suggested by actual incidents recorded in the Washington files of the Office of Strategic Services. A story that can now be told.
1: August 1942. A report to OSS headquarters in Casablanca from Agent Henri Fontaine in France. Contact with girl Gabrielle Monet was made in the Bluebeard Café in Paris. I went there alone on the evening of the 15th and sent her a note with a waiter asking her to come to my table when she'd finished her song. Then I sat and waited. German officers were spread about the room as they were spread about all of occupied France. I wondered what they would say if they knew why.

0: Fräulein, encore!
1: You send me this note, eh?
2: Oui, mademoiselle. Will you join me?
1: Why not? I drink with anyone these days.
2: Yeah. What will you have, eh?
1: What have you? Let me taste from your glass.
2: It is very bad wine.
1: Huh? You are right. Oh, the only time a girl may get good wine nowadays is when she drinks with the Bosch. Ah, never mind, I'm not thirsty.
2: I enjoyed your song.
1: Is that what you wanted to tell me?
2: I think you are wasting your time here in Paris.
1: Ah, Paris is wasting our time on Paris these days.
2: I can offer you a better position in Casablanca.
1: What did you say? Who are you?
2: My name is Henri Fontaine. I, too, have a good position with the American OSS in North Africa.
1: What are you saying?
2: Before the Germans came to France, I was a poor poet. They did me a service. Now I'm a rich spy.
1: You sit here in a room full of Germans and tell me this? What makes you think I will believe you? What makes you think I won't turn you over to the Germans if I do, huh?
2: Mademoiselle, I am not such a brave man. Neither am I a fool. We have kept you under observation for months. We know you better than you know yourself. Is there anything you'd like to know about yourself?
1: What do you want of me?
2: On our side, we have only the very best. Forgerers, counterfeiters, cutthroats, and spies. Will you join us?
1: Just tell me what you want me to do.
2: Agent Henri Fontaine in France to Agent Steve Lytell in Casablanca. Arrangements have been made to transport the girl Gabrielle Monet to the south of France and then to Casablanca. Awaiting further instructions. Over.

0: Bonjour.
1: Bonjour.
0: The roses will bloom early this year, I think.
1: Oui. But not too early, I hope.
2: Good, good. I've been waiting for you. It is dark. I can't see you well. Is the girl with you?
1: She is here. Gabby, say something so our friend will know you are here.
3: I am tired.
2: Did you have difficulty reaching Marseille from Paris?
1: Not too much. With swarms of displaced persons all over France to mingle with, and a slight bit of help along the way from the underground, it was not too bad.
2: Good, good. Now follow me. I will take you to the fishing schooner.
3: But
1: I know, so... I know you're tired. Cheer up, Gabby. You'll have a nice long trip by water to rest up.
3: Oh?
1: And then another nice long trip by auto to Casablanca.
3: Oh, I like automobiles. In the old days, I liked nothing better than a pleasant ride.
1: But Gabby did not like the automobile trip to Casablanca. It was probably nothing like the old days. I drove up front alone while she was fitted in the trunk of the car behind gasoline drums. There were gunny sacks in a Moroccan rug thrown over her. Across everything, a heavy canvas cover lashed down with just enough air left for her to breathe. We drove that way over rough roads for several hours. When it got dark, I pulled over to a side lane and let her out. Gabby, come out, come out.
3: Oh, my back. It is broken.
1: I will gladly massage it for you.
3: You are too kind.
1: Not at all.
3: No, thank you.
1: Pity.
3: Why did we stop?
1: To give you a chance to stretch your legs. And a cigarette, if you want one.
3: Oh, I would die for one. Give.
1: I have one lit here.
3: Mille merci.
1: You see? I try to be gentle. I try to make up for the inconvenience I am causing you.
3: Ça c'est drôle.
1: I remember what another poet once said. A German, by the way, but not a Nazi. His name was Goethe.
3: What did he say?
1: He said, be gentle with women. Remember, they were made from a broken rib.
3: I am not amused.
1: I'm sorry.
3: You are always smiling. Do you enjoy the war, huh?
1: I am a poet. There is poetic excitement in being behind the lines, working underground. I enjoy being a spy.
3: Well, I am no Matahari.
1: You will do.
3: You still have told me nothing. Why did they send for me?
1: You remember a German named Paul Vogel?
3: Paul... What do you know of him? Tell me.
1: Not now. The time is late.
3: But I must
1: know.
3: Throw
1: away your cigarette.
3: Why did you mention
1: this? I said later. We have a long journey ahead. If we pass the border post, I will tell you. If we do not, the words and minutes would only be wasted.

0: Angela! I thought I would never reach the border. It's been a long trip.
1: Where are you headed?
0: Casablanca.
1: You anything to declare?
0: No, nothing.
1: Let me see your passport.
0: Here you are. All of a sudden, I spotted a small black dog sniffing and whining at the trunk of the car where Gabriel was hidden. The customs officer had not noticed him, and I knew I had to find some way to keep him from noticing.
2: One becomes stiff after so long a ride.
0: While he looked over my passport, I went to the rear of the car, picked up the dog by the scruff of the neck, and started to pat him.
1: Your passport seems to be in order, but what's the matter with Jeff?
0: Nothing. Perhaps he does not like to be picked up.
1: No. If he did, he wouldn't try to bite you. Better put him down.
0: I knew if I put Jeff down, he'd go back to sniffing around that trunk. I felt like strangling that cute little black puppy.
1: Well, put him down.
0: I have taken a fancy to him. How do you feel about selling him to me, eh?
1: Huh? Well, I... You are serious, monsieur?
0: Oui, I like him. Come, come, how much, eh?
1: Oh, take him. There are two more like him around somewhere.
0: Thank you. He will liven up the journey.
1: Wait. Huh? Before you go.
0: Yes?
1: What is in your trunk?
0: Huh?
1: I said, what is in your trunk?
0: Let me put the dog in the car, and then I will show you. The trunk. I will show you. You see? Gasoline drums.
1: Yes, I see. Very well. Close the trunk.
0: I may go?
1: Of course.
0: Thank you again for Joff.
3: August 27th, 1942. Report to OSS headquarters in Washington from Agent Steve Lytell in Casablanca. Fontaine and the girl arrived. I knew as soon as she walked in that Paul Vogel could not have forgotten her. I only hoped her memories of him weren't too strong. Now, as you know, Miss Monet, this is an international zone. We are, in effect, neutrals. In Casablanca, we pass each other in the streets. Germans, Americans, Vichy, and Free French. You can imagine what a hotbed of international intrigue we have here.
4: Oh, I know nothing of that kind of intrigue.
0: Then perhaps we can broaden your horizon.
3: Hold it, Henri. Now listen to me, Yabby. The head of the German Armistice Commission in Casablanca is a man named Paul Vogel. Does that name mean anything to you?
4: We knew each other once. Before the war.
3: Knew each other.
4: He was an attaché to the German consulate in Paris.
3: You almost married him once, isn't that so?
4: That is my business.
3: I'm afraid we've made it our business. Now, Gabby, we've kept close watch on you these past months, and we're sure that you're no Nazi or Vichy sympathizer.
4: Oh, I hate them all for what they are doing to France.
3: But Vogel, what are your feelings toward him?
4: I haven't seen him in years.
3: That's not answering my question.
4: If he is a Nazi, I have no feelings toward him.
3: All right, then. Now, the open secret here in North Africa is the planned American invasion. The closed secret is where and when. Now, that's what Paul Vogel wants to find out for German headquarters.
4: Well, I still don't understand what I...
0: You're to tell him, chérie.
4: What?
3: Henri's right. You're to take up this friendship with him once more. Give him all the information he wants. You'll get it direct from us.
4: What?
3: Now, rest assured it'll be the wrong information. You understand now?
4: I'm beginning to.
3: Good. We have a job for you at the Three Lanterns Cafe. Now, starting tomorrow...

0: Agent Henri Fontaine and I were at the Three Lanterns Cafe the next night when Gabrielle opened there. The cafe was packed, but even the crowd around the bar, officers with ribbon chests, waterfront riffraff, and black marketeers, all of them were quiet when she sang. She was wearing a red dress. In the spotlight, her face looked smaller and whiter, and her hair looked blacker. There wasn't a man in the room who could take his eyes off her. I wondered how soon it would be before Paul Bogle came in and saw her, too.
1: A girl like that could make you forget the war, right, Steve?
0: I've got a wife back in Syracuse.
1: Can she wear red like that?
0: My wife can be trusted. And this girl? She and Bogle were pretty close in the old days.
1: I know my own kind. She can be trusted.
0: I hope you're right. The success of the whole American invasion may hinge on it.
1: A lot depends on how hard Bogle falls for that little bait up there on the bandstand. Steve, Bogle has just come in.
0: That's all I wanted to see. Come on, let's get out of here.
1: Hey, excuse us, sir. Pardon.
2: This table is free, waiter. It will do.
3: Oui, Herr Bogle. You wish to see the wine list?
2: That girl. How long has she been here?
3: The singer, you mean? She started only tonight.
2: Tell her to come to this table when she's finished. You understand?
3: Oui, I understand.
2: No, you don't. You only think you do. Go tell her what I said and bring a bottle of your best wine.

0: And I had no idea it was you, Paul, when the waiter came to me. How like you to walk back into my life so quietly after making so violent an exit.
1: The world is small after all, Gammy.
0: I'm amazed to find you in Casablanca.
1: I can say the same of you. What are you doing here?
0: I arrived here a few days ago, but I've been in North Africa for months. Tangier, Oran, Tunis, singing.
1: How were you able to leave France after the occupation?
0: You should know how well I always got along with Germans.
1: You don't seem angry with me any longer, Liebchen. After that last time, 6 years ago.
0: Life is too short to be angry for too long at anyone. Besides, I was a fool to have been jealous over that silly blonde with the bad legs. I've even forgotten her name.
1: Suzanne.
0: I see you have not forgotten.
1: Oh, it's a wine. Gabby, how good it is to be with you again.
0: How good it is to be with you, Paul.
1: For you? For me. Now, we will drink to what is to be, Liebchen.

0: You could have no better guide through Casablanca than I, Guffy. Come, what else would you like me to buy you from the marketplace? A scarf, perhaps? A gold scarf to put around your hair, yeah.
1: Have you taken many girls to the marketplace, huh?
0: Will you be forever jealous of me, Liebling? What is it, the French in you?
1: It is the woman in me. I imagine you are in great demand by the women here. The chief of the German Armistice Commission.
0: How did you know that?
1: I know more than you think.
0: Oh?
1: Would it interest you to know the name of one of the most important American agents in North Africa?
0: Who?
1: Steve Lytle.
0: What do you know of him?
1: I know him. And he knows the details of the planned American invasion.
0: Come. I will buy you a gold scarf.
1: Well, have you nothing to say of what I just told you?
0: I knew that already. I, too, have agents. However, thank you for telling me. I can promise you more than a gold scarf if you find out additional information for me. Is this possible?
1: It might be. Very possible.
2: Agent Lytle in Casablanca to OSS in Washington. The girl, Gabrielle Monet, has been in the paid employ of the German government here for several weeks, according to our plan, and we'll transmit to them the Dakar cover project.
1: September 1942. Report to OSS headquarters from Agent Monet. I had a feeling that things were going too smoothly. I seemed to be holding my breath, waiting for something to go wrong. And on the night of the 29th, it did. Paul Vogel was in my room above the cafe. We were listening to my record of our favorite song. You'll have to go soon. It is late.
0: Forget the time. Who would think it would come to this again, Gabby? After that day in Paris, when we quarreled so.
1: I remember that day. We showed poor judgment to argue out of doors. It was raining. I got a terrible cold in the nose.
0: Poor Gabby. Let me kiss that poor nose.
1: Sherry. Paul, you really must go. But before you do, I have a paper for you in my purse. Dates when high officials will be in Casablanca.
0: Stay
1: I'll get
0: a
1: it
0: moment.
1: For you.
0: I want to talk to you.
1: You're hurting my arm. Let
0: Germany
1: me go,
0: Germany is
1: Paul.
0: Paying you well for this information
1: know,
0: you are
1: Paul,
0: giving us.
1: I know, please.
0: Some of it is useful information, but none of it is as important as I would like.
1: I will try to do better.
0: You had better do better. You know what would happen, Gabi. If I found out you were crossing me.
1: I would not cross you.
0: It is nothing for me to twist your arm like this. Such a small arm. Think what I could do if I really tried to hurt you.
1: You hurt me now because you don't trust me. What do you want?
0: You claim to know this American like that.
1: I do.
0: You claim you get your information from him.
1: I
0: is
1: do.
0: That all he gives you? What about his love? Does he give you that too?
1: Paul. The shoe is on the other foot. Now it is you who are jealous. Oh, how foolish of you. Think, would I lie to you?
0: Gabi. Oh, Gabi. If you ever lie to me, I would rather see you dead at my feet than standing looking at me and lying. You hear what I say?
1: Yes. Yes, I hear.

0: no more wine. I must keep my head clear to think of what you have just told me.
1: Now, are you satisfied that I am earning my money?
0: Mm-hmm. Dhaka. So the Americans will land in a few weeks at Dhaka. Very likely, very likely. Dhaka is strategically important.
1: It will be more important if the German fleet is there to stop the invasion.
0: Yeah, yeah. That bungled attempt at a landing under de Gaulle's leadership failed, so the Americans probably figure we would not dream that they would try it again in the same place.
1: One American, Steve Lytle, does not dream you know all this. Mm. Are you going to tell German headquarters?
0: But of course, this is something they will want to know.
1: He believes it, Steve. Every word of it.
2: Good.
1: The German fleet is being sent to stop the invasion at Dakar.
2: Good, Gabby. Good work.
3: Steve, radio report. Just in from Gibraltar.
2: What is it?
3: No. Let me tell it, Geoff. General Clark will rendezvous on October 21st at Point Agreed near Alger.
2: You know what that means? Final preparations for the Iran invasion. Nothing must go wrong now. Nothing.
1: November 4, 1942. Something very wrong happened. Paul came to my room just before I was ready to go downstairs to the cafe. Paul!
0: Gabby, your friend, Lytle, has been playing you for a fool. You hear what I say?
1: I don't understand.
0: The invasion is not the car. I just learned myself it's to be Oran. Oran! And the German fleet, on my suggestion, is waiting in Dakar for nothing.
1: Paul.
0: And will continue to wait
1: Paul,
0: for nothing.
1: Paul, it can't be.
0: Do you know
1: be.
0: What this will mean to me? Do you realize what the high command will do to me for
1: please,
0: this?
1: Please, Paul.
0: The ruin.
1: Perhaps your latest information was wrong about Oran.
0: No. It all ties in. They, the Americans, wanted me to believe Gabby. What had you to do with this?
1: Now what are you saying? I'm getting tired of your suspicions. One day you trust me, the next day you don't.
0: You're French? What kind of French?
1: Instead of questions, ask yourself this. Would I betray you, Paul? Not Germany, but you think. Look at me. Look at your Gabby and Arthur.
0: No, of course not. Not you. You wouldn't dare. There may still be time to stop the Americans at Oran. I must get back to headquarters and let them know by radio. I should have done that right away instead of coming here.
1: Oh, have a drink first.
0: No. Later. I'll be back.
1: It will not be easy for you to tell the High Command this. A drink will fortify you. Yes.
0: Perhaps you're right. One drink, then.
1: Sat on the edge of a couch, his head in his hands. I remember thinking how very blonde was his hair, how large his hands. It was not difficult for me to drop half the L tablet from my purse into his glass as I poured the liquor over it. Here you are. Poor Paul. Pauvre petit. You look so tired. Drink.
0: Where are you going?
1: To put on the record you like. We played it so often lately, Paul, that one of these days it will just rise up in protest. You're tired?
0: No, why should I be tired? I must go now. I've had my drink.
1: Hear my record through, then you will go.
0: No, now. I must go now. You're so good to me, Gabby. You love me. You love me very much.
1: His head had fallen on his arms and rested on the table. The tablet had begun to work as I knew it would. I got the automatic pistol that had been given to me by the Americans and shot him twice through his very blonde head.
4: Mon amour, mon amour, mon amour.
1: Report mon from amour, Agent Gabriel mon
4: amour,
1: Monet.
4: Mon amour, mon amour.
1: Fini.
4: Mon amour.
2: It ought to come any minute now, news of the invasion. I've had word that Eisenhower and Clark were in Gibraltar on November the 8th. I'll let you both know as soon as something comes through on the radio.
3: Are you all right, Debbie?
1: Me? Don't concern yourself.
3: You did what you had to do. It took courage.
1: Well, if I had thought about it longer, perhaps I would not have had the courage. You cannot know.
3: I think I do.
1: He meant a great deal to me. A long time ago. I killed him.
3: Listen to me. I told you something once that the poet Goethe said. He also said this. Give up what perished long ago, and let us love what's living. Do you hear, Gabby? Do you hear?

0: Écoutez, écoutez. Yankee, Franklin, Midway, Lincoln, Robert, Harry. Robert, Harry.
1: That's it, the code name. Robert's arrived. The invasion's begun. Do you hear?
2: Did you hear, Gabby? Did you?
3: Yes. Yes, yes, I heard.

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1: Mission accomplished.
0: A further adventure in black warfare is next week's...
1: Cloak and Dagger...

0: Heard in today's story were Jane White, Barry Kruger, Leon Janney, Joseph Julian, Carl Weber, Raymond Edward Johnson, Guy Sorrell, and Bernie Gould. Script was by Winifred Wolfe. Music under the direction of John Gart. Today's true OSS adventure was based on the book Cloak and Dagger by Corey Ford and Alistair McBain. This has been a Lewis G. Cowan production under the supervision and direction of Sherman Marks. Stay tuned for the second big mystery, High Adventure, on NBC.
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0: Time now for Rocky Jordan. Things had been dull around the tambourine until I got that invitation to the tent of a desert sheik. And it was a great party. The host was fine, the food was fine. And there was a dancing girl. She was fine, too. But I shouldn't have puffed on that Egyptian water pipe. Two whiffs of that, and everything went up in smoke.

Again, we bring you a story of adventure with Rocky Jordan, proprietor of the Cafe Tambourine, which stands in a narrow street off Cairo's native quarter within sight of the Mosque Sultan Hassan. The Cafe Tambourine, crowded with forgotten men from the world's waterfronts, alive with the babble of many languages. Now, Rocky Jordan, and tonight's story, Death in the Sand.

0: It was all quite a setup. Rocky Jordan, the guest of honor of Sheikh Abbas Ali, in his caravan tent on the desert. But I didn't like the way the festivities ended up, with two wild tribesmen accompanied by a blonde named Diana Carrington dragging me into Cairo police headquarters on a charge of murder. I guess it all started early that afternoon. I was sitting at a back table in my cafe when a little fellow in native dress came shuffling my way.
1: Effendi, you are Rocky Jordan.
0: Who'd you expect, the Sphinx?
1: I am Ishmi, Effendi. I am a sand diviner.
0: I'll take it somewhere else, Ishmi. Try some of the tourists up front. They'll bite.
1: Wait, Mr. Jordan, one moment. Your future came to me as I was reading the sand. Tells of strange things for you, Effendi.
0: Yeah? Like what?
1: I will read the sand for you, Mr. Jordan. It reveals all, the past, present, and future. First, the pure white cloth on the table.
0: Look, why not just skip the hocus-pocus and get to the point?
1: And now, on to the cloth. Sand of the Sahara, from my diviner's pouch.
0: You're going to have to clean that up, you know.
1: Now, I take the sand, so, in my fingers. I let it rain down between my fingers, so. The mystic sand.
0: All right, just keep it out of my coffee.
1: Yes, ma. I see it again. A letter.
0: That's standard.
1: This letter is to Mr. Rocky Jordan. It is you. You are this man. And now, I see a trip into the desert.
0: Still standard.
1: But now, Effendi, a beautiful woman. A sleek ash blonde, like pure crystal.
0: Oh, you're improving. Tell me more.
1: I will try, Effendi. No, she is fading. But wait. No, this cannot be.
0: Come on, Ishmi, get to the payoff line.
1: No, Mr. Jordan, please, I cannot tell you this. Ka'ata.
0: Keep it in English and get it over with, huh?
1: Very well, Mr. Jordan. I see it in the sand. I cannot mistake it.
0: What?
1: I see death.
0: That's enough, Ishmi. Who sent you here?
1: No one sent me here, Mr. Jordan. I'm only an humble sand diviner. I have the gift.
0: Then take it somewhere else. You'll find plenty of yokels out around the pyramids. Imshi, Ishmi, Imshi.
1: Very well. I will leave, Effendi, as you wish.
0: Little Ishmi took his sand pouch and the hurt look in his face out the front way, and I sat looking at the pile of sand on the white cloth he'd left on my table. Every time somebody comes into the tambourine with that sort of pitch, I begin wondering. And I didn't stop wondering when she came toward my table. She was beautiful, ash blonde, like pure crystal.
2: You are Mr. Rocky Jordan, I believe?
0: Yes. Won't you sit down?
2: Thank you. Mr. Jordan, I am Diana Carrington.
0: Well, I'm glad to know you, Miss Diana.
2: Oh, thank you for being informal. Rocky, I have a letter for you from Sheikh Abbas Ali. Here, open it.
0: Oh, sure. My dear Rocky Jordan, I would be honored to have you as a guest at my tent on the desert this evening after prayers. There's a gift for you of rare beauty. I will await your coming. Signed, Sheikh Abbas Ali. Hey, this is all right.
2: You will go.
0: Why not? I understand the Sheikh puts on quite a party.
2: Good. I'll pick you up here at the tamarind at 6.
0: You mean you're invited too?
2: Certainly. Do you mind?
0: Well, no, of course not. Okay, I'll be on tap at 6.
2: Good. I'm sure the Sheikh's gift will be a great surprise. Goodbye, Rocky.
0: Diana threw me a radiant smile and walked out. It occurred to me the sand diviner's reading of my future was coming true a little too fast. A letter, a crystal blonde, and a trip to the desert. I picked up the square cotton cloth Ishmi had left on the table. It was a napkin, bearing the stamp of the Heliopolis Hotel. I decided my little sand diviner had a lot more to tell me, and the quicker the better. The Oasis room of the Heliopolis Hotel is fixed up like a Hollywood B-picture set. Papier-mâché palms, an oasis made of blue glass with some sand in it. I went in and sat down. Ishmi sat at a table across the room reading the sand for a couple of goggle-eyed tourists. He saw me, jumped, and looked quickly away. And my vision was suddenly blocked by a menu the size of a Sunday newspaper. On the front cover was the picture of one of the handsomest Arabians I'd ever seen.
3: Your service, monsieur?
0: Oh, I didn't bring my glasses.
3: Oh, then may I suggest our specialty? Rice of the Nile, exotic nuts of Arabia, spices from India, blended into a dish fit for a pharaoh's taste.
0: Bring me a plate of ham and eggs.
3: Ah. As you wish, monsieur.
0: And send that sand divine over to my table. I'm worried about my future.
3: At once, monsieur.
0: The waiter stepped over to Ishmi and whispered something in his ear, but Ishmi stayed put. I waited, and I finally caught his eye and beckoned to him. Instead of coming over, he turned and disappeared down a hallway. So I got up and followed. When I reached the hall, Ishmi was gone. There were several doors, and I chose the one marked manager. Seated behind a mahogany desk was the handsome Arab whose picture I'd seen on the menu. The picture didn't do him justice. He was clean-shaven, in perfect British dress. As he stood up, he towered over me.
4: May I help you, sir?
0: Why, you the manager?
4: That is correct. I am Master Symbol.
0: Well, I'm Rocky Jordan, Cafe Tambourine.
4: I am delighted to meet you, Mr. Jordan. Please be seated.
0: No, no thanks. Looking for a little guy named Ishmi.
4: Oh, our sand diviner. You would find him in the Oasis room.
0: Not anymore. He's avoiding me like my creditors. I don't like it.
4: That is indeed strange, Mr. Jordan. Ishmi has been in my employ for 6 years. He is my finest attraction.
0: Well, then maybe you can explain what he was doing at my cafe this afternoon.
4: I am sure I do not know.
0: I didn't mind so much as scattering sand all over my place, but he predicted my future a little too accurately.
4: Oh, that is understandable. Ishmi is the finest sand diviner in all Cairo. He has the gift.
0: Now don't tell me you think he's on the level.
4: Most certainly. He reads the sand for me often. Ishmi has never failed to predict the future.
0: Huh? Well, thanks. Sorry for busting in, Mr. Symbol.
4: No offense, sir.
0: Well, as your people say, may your mother give you many brothers.
4: Oh, so kind of you. But one brother was plenty. Even then, she could not tell us apart.
0: Well, I'd love to hear about it sometime.
4: Now I will find Ishmi for you.
0: No, thanks, friend. I wouldn't want to offend such a remarkable gift. Asa Symbol's eyes narrowed for a second, then he smiled and bowed graciously as I got out. A cover-up if I ever saw one. By now, a herd of elephants couldn't have kept me away from the sheik's tent. So I was waiting that evening when Diana drove up in her little Austin 7. We crossed the English Bridge, honked a couple of dogs out of the way, and roared out past Giza. The road got rougher and rougher, and finally we made it to Sheikh Abbas Ali's encampment. 4 or 5 tents, camels, and goats, tethered downwind. Sheikh Abbas Ali's tent opening must have been 6 feet high, but he had to bend down to come out.
5: Peace be unto you.
0: Well, we appreciate the invitation, Abbas.
2: Alaykum salam, Sheikh Ali.
4: My house is your house. Come now inside. The food is prepared.
0: I've heard your meals even top my blue plate special, Abbas.
4: I trust you will enjoy it. Seat yourselves now. Do you wish forks and spoons?
0: Well, we'll take it your way, Abbas.
2: Rocky was a little surprised that you should invite a woman as your guest, Sheikh Ali.
4: You see, Rocky, we at times yield to the customs of your people.
2: You are very gracious.
0: We all said Bismillah. Then the sheik gave us couscous and watched us burn our fingers eating it. There were about 5 courses, all hot. We finished eating, and then the sheik politely suggested that Diana go to the tent of his wives. She went, and Abbas watched my reaction.
4: There is a reason, not for the years of Miss Carrington.
0: Oh, so that's it.
4: Rocky, you are a non-believer, but you are my friend.
0: That's right.
4: I like you, Rocky, and I can speak to you.
0: Sure, sure, shoot.
4: I live on the desert. I do not come often to Cairo, but now that I have come to Cairo, I can speak to you.
0: Sure, Abbas.
4: Friendship is a rare thing. There are passages on the matter in the Quran.
0: Sure, now, what's it you want to talk to me about?
4: Rocky, you have no wife?
0: Hey, wait a second.
4: I do not suggest that you have 2 or 3 wives such as I. But one moment, Rocky. Now, you will see something, Rocky.
0: Hey.
4: She is beautiful, no?
0: She is.
4: She dances with the grace of a palm frond. Rocky, she is my gift to you. She will be your wife.
0: Oh, now, wait, Abbas. Nothing doing. You're very thoughtful, but I'm just not interested.
4: Oh, let us not argue. We are good friends. We will smoke the water pipe and then discuss it further.
0: She was light brown, the color of the café con leche the Spaniards drink in Morocco. She had on the veil over her face, of course, and a little bit more. We smoked the water pipe as she danced. We sucked the smoke up through the long tube from the water in the glass bowl of the water pipe. The sucking made the water waver. I could see the girl reflected in the water in the glass bowl of the water pipe. She seemed to waver, like a reflection when a stone is dropped into a pool. She tilted and wavered, expanded, contracted. I looked up. I wasn't looking into the bowl, but she was still wavering, like water. The music was a long way off. Water seemed to be getting in between us and filling the tent, the whole tent. Then I knew why. The water pipe. I'd been drugged. And as I drifted off into dreamland, I remembered what Ishmi had read in the sand. Death. And I wondered if I was the victim.
6: 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But first, here's a word about one of the most popular shows in radio. 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And this week, you'll enjoy The Mating of Millie, a hilarious Cinderella story starring Glenn Ford and Evelyn Keyes. So start your week with a pleasant hour of fine comedy. 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

0: Well, as I said, Ishmi, the sand diviner's predictions about my future were coming true a little too fast, including a beautiful blonde, a letter, and a trip to the desert. I checked on Ishmi with his employer, Asa Symbol, at the Heliopolis Hotel, but didn't get any satisfaction. That evening, the blonde named Diana Carrington and I went to the desert tent of Sheikh Abbas Ali. I smoked a water pipe and curtains. I don't know how long I was out, maybe half an hour. Then my senses slowly returned. Through the haze, and then more clearly, I saw Sheikh Abbas Ali still seated across from me, the water pipe still in his mouth. The music had stopped, and the dancing girl was gone. Sheikh Abbas didn't move. His chin rested on his beard. I spoke. He didn't answer. I got to my feet and moved over to him. I reached out and touched him. Then stiffly, grotesquely, he toppled over. I bent over him, and a sickening smell like ether almost set me spiraling off again. I heard the rustle of the tent flap and turned. It was Diana.
1: Rocky, I think it's about time we told Sheikh Ali... Why? What's the matter? Sheikh Ali...
0: Better not touch him, Diana. He's dead.
1: Dead? Rocky, what did you do to him? Why did you do it, Rocky?
0: I was drugged, that water pipe.
1: You were here with him every minute. You killed
0: Why
1: him.
0: Why should I kill him? Somebody must have drugged us both.
1: Samak!
0: Diana, what are you doing? You get those wild tribesmen in here.
1: Samak, hurry!
2: I want Miss Diana.
1: Both of you, look at your chief. Sheikh Abbas Ali is dead.
2: Who do this?
1: Rocky Jordan was here.
2: You!
0: Let go of me. Stop.
2: Diana!
1: Hold it here.
0: Pull off those two dervishes, will you? Get some sense into your head, Diana.
1: Now, Rocky, we'll see what the Cairo police think of murder. Samak, Abdul, bring him along.
0: The two wild tribesmen took me, one on each arm, to Diana's tiny Austin 7. We all piled inside somehow. Diana drove, and we roared into Cairo. At least it gave me time to get my head clear and have a look at things. I tried to figure Diana and Sheikh Abbas Ali. The tribesmen from the Sheikh's caravan obeyed her every command. The car screeched to a stop in front of police headquarters. The two hefty camel boys dragged me in right through to Sam Sabaya's office. Diana didn't wait for questions.
1: And Sheikh Abbas Ali lay on the carpet dead. And Rocky standing over him.
2: Jordan, kill him.
1: I'll do the talking, Samak.
2: Kill him with water pipe.
0: Don't be stupid. What would I have against Abbas Ali?
1: You were there all the time.
0: Yes. I told you I was drugged.
3: Please not come, Jordan. All of you.
1: Captain Sabaya, how can we become...
3: Miss Carrington. Now, Jordan, you have heard the accusations. I suggest now that we hear your version of this affair.
0: Well, it's about time.
3: Go on, Jordan.
0: Diana brought me an invitation from Sheikh Abbas Ali this afternoon. The Sheikh and I were friends, so I accepted. Diana drove me out to his encampment herself. He said he wanted to talk to me alone, so he sent her to the tent of his wives. Then a girl danced for us. We smoked a water pipe, and I passed out. When I came to, Abbas was dead. That's all I know.
3: Miss Carrington, who saw Jordan commit this murder?
1: Why, well, no one actually saw him, Captain Sabaya, but Rocky was there.
0: I was drugged, Sam. How could I have done it?
3: Was Sheikh Ali also drugged?
0: I don't know. These overgrown sand fleas didn't give me a chance to find out.
3: And there is little more to be learned until the body is examined, and that we shall do at once.
1: But Captain Sabaya, do you think that will be possible? The Sheikh's wives may already have buried him.
3: I have considered that possibility, so I must leave for the encampment immediately.
0: Well, what about me, Sam?
3: Jordan, it stands to reason that you would not have killed the Sheikh and then drugged yourself. So until your accusers find greater proof, I will release you.
1: You're letting him go, Captain Sabaya?
0: Yeah. These two wolves in Sheikh's clothing waiting to tear me to pieces?
3: I would advise them to leave you completely alone, Jordan. Miss Carrington, I will talk to you again. Where do you live?
1: 305 Sharia Danya.
3: I must ask you to stay there. And Jordan...
0: Sure, Sam.
3: Good. I may want to see you.
0: Fine. Just look in some dark alley. I'll be there, with a knife in my back. I didn't like the fire in the eyes of Shamak and Abdu, so I got out fast and caught a roving taxi. And I was off for the Heliopolis Hotel. Ishmi, the sand diviner, was the kickoff man in this game with death, and I wanted to know who was calling signals. It was about 11 o'clock at night when I walked into the Oasis room of the Heliopolis Hotel. Little Ishmi was still missing, so I scouted the dining room and the lobby, then I went back to the manager's office. The door was open, but the office was empty. Something caught my eye. In the center of the desk was a white cotton cloth, and sand was scattered all over everything. I picked up the cloth, began looking around. Then I found myself suddenly suspended in midair as a powerful hand held me from the back at arm's length. Asa Symbol had stopped being polite.
4: Why do you come here? What do you want?
5: Set me down, Goliath, and I'll tell you.
4: Now, who are... Oh, Mr. Jordan.
0: Oh, who cut your chin, Mr. Symbol?
4: My chin? Why there...
0: Forget it. I'm still looking for Ishmi.
4: Ishmi?
0: Yes, your sand diviner. Now, come on, tell me where he is, and I'll get out of here.
4: Ishmi is no longer with us.
0: Why not?
4: Why, he is not reliable. They're working...

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1: Oh, I know. Boy, oh boy. Or barely awake. Paddle to the metal. Oh, man. I should do this for a living.
0: It feels good to be Boatu. It feels good to Geico.
3: For 6 years, I have faithfully served as a symbol. Now he discharges me.
4: Yes, I know. That's what happened between you and your boss.
3: Mr. Jordan, every night it was my custom to read the sand for Asa Simmons. He relied on me. I have the gift.
4: Sure. What happened?
3: Tonight I went to his office. I was ready with the sand when he came in. His actions were unspeakable.
4: Why?
3: Not simply because of my confession, but what happened this afternoon.
4: You mean when you came to the Cafe Tambourine?
3: Yes. I have the gift, Effendi. But when this man offered me 2 Egyptian pounds to tell you those things, I could not refuse. I confessed all this to as a symbol.
4: Wait a minute. Who sent you to the tambourine?
3: Sheikh Abbas Ali.
4: He paid you to read my future?
3: Oh, yes, but I told you only what he instructed. I did not read it in the sand, Effendi.
4: Did Abbas Ali tell you to leave that Heliopolis Hotel napkin on my table?
3: No, Mr. Jordan. That was my mistake.
4: Yeah. You bungled the job, Ishmi.
3: I am most furious man, Mr. Jordan. Look, if you please. This menu I brought with me from the Oasis room. Read what he says about me.
4: Yeah. The Heliopolis proudly presents Cairo's foremost occult specialist, Ishmi, the sand diviner, with the personal endorsement and affection of Asa Symbol.
3: You see? Now he throws me out, like a rat into the desert. I am most angry.
4: Yeah. Who's Diana Carrington, Ishmi?
3: I know I have no such person. Besides, I have other... I must go.
4: Stay right here, Ishmi.
3: Let go of my arm, Mr. Jordan. Let go.
4: Oh, the police that scared you, huh? Hello, Sam.
5: Hello, Jordan. I see you found him for me.
4: Captain Sabaya, meet Ishmi, Cairo's foremost occult specialist.
3: Oh, please, I am only an humble sand divine.
5: Yes, of course. I only wish to ask you your purpose in visiting the Cafe Tambourine this afternoon.
4: Yeah. Tell Sam what you just told me, Ishmi.
3: But I told this man nothing, Captain Sabaya.
4: Hey, wait a minute.
5: About the visit, Ishmi.
3: I was not at the Cafe Tambourine.
5: Jordan, what does this mean?
4: He's lying to you, Sam.
3: I know nothing. This man just now came to my table, but I was in no mood to read this.
4: Boy, you little... Wait a minute, come back here.
5: Let him go, Jordan.
4: Sam, you get away. He's got plenty to tell you.
5: Sit down, Jordan. I will find him when I need him again.
4: I don't figure you.
5: Jordan, why did you not tell me that Diana Carrington was Sheikh Abbas Ali's wife?
4: Say that again, sir.
5: Diana Carrington is the wife of Sheikh Abbas Ali.
4: But how's that possible?
5: Apparently, the Sheikh did not always stick to his caravan. And also, you did not tell me that Diana was once a dancer in Casablanca.
4: I didn't know, Sam. Believe me. Listen, did you check Sheikh Ali's body?
5: It is gone. There is no trace of it or his caravan. And I do not fancy digging up the entire Sahara Desert to find him.
4: But it doesn't... Wait a minute. Hold everything, Sam. Supposing that wasn't Sheikh Abbas at all. Just a dummy.
5: Jordan, I have talked with both tribesmen who brought you in. They say it was the Sheikh.
4: Well, don't believe them.
5: And at the moment, I am not inclined to believe anyone.
4: You going someplace, Sam?
5: Yes, it is very late. I would advise you to get some sleep, Jordan.
4: Why?
5: For you, tomorrow may be a very busy day.
4: I sat there trying to figure my next move. I picked up the big menu Ishmi had left in his haste, the one with a handsome picture of Asa's symbol on the front cover. Then I took a pencil and tried to make like a London detective, writing down all the elements of the mystery. Sheikh Abbas Ali invites me to his tent. I'm a convenient witness to his death, also a suspect. His body disappears. The crystal blonde who took me there turns out to be his wife, which means that he'd been leading a double life. Scramble that all up with an Egyptian sand diviner and you end up either cutting out paper dolls or doodling. So I doodled. Yeah, that made even less sense. Then all at once it made plenty of sense. I had the answer right in front of me. I grabbed the menu, did a fair imitation of a 10-second man out the front door, caught a taxi, and in 14 minutes flat I arrived at the house of Diana Carrington, the widow of Sheikh Abbas Ali.
6: Rocky Jordan continues after this brief announcement. Following the Monday night radio theater program, you'll want to stay tuned to CBS for My Friend Irma, one of

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So after Radio Theater, stay on for My Friend Irma at 7, Monday night. Now to conclude tonight's story with Rocky Jordan, Death in the Sand.

0: Diana had given Sam Sabaya her address at headquarters, and I remembered it. 305 Danya, in the foreign colony. Well, quite a layout for the wife of devout wanderer of the desert. By rights, I should have gone right to Captain Sabaya of the Cairo police, but this was too good. I wanted to see Diana.
1: Why, Rocky.
0: Hello, Mrs. Abbas Ali.
1: All right, you know. You killed my husband.
0: Let's talk about it.
1: No, Rocky, not here.
0: Sure. Or maybe you'd like to call your two sand fleas in again.
1: They're gone. What are you doing here?
0: Looking for your husband.
1: He's dead and buried, thanks to you.
0: It's a fine act, Diana. Now go into your dance for me, minus the veil and the grease paint.
1: Why,
0: That was a great show, Diana.
1: Very well, I admit it. Abbas Ali had a sense of the dramatic, I suppose. It was I who danced in native costume in his tent. He told me to.
0: Keep going.
1: That's all. I returned to the tent and he was dead. You had killed him.
0: Now listen to my story, Diana. And stop me if I'm wrong.
1: Better get out of here, Rocky.
0: Not until I show you this menu with a picture of Asa's symbol. Does it look familiar?
1: Why, what...
0: I'm quite a doodler, Diana. I drew a beard on him. Fine, have a look. It's not George Bernard Shaw.
1: What's all this nonsense?
0: With a beard, Asa's symbol is a perfect double for Sheik Abbas Ali.
1: All right, what about it?
0: Asa's symbol told me he had a twin brother. Was it Sheik Abbas Ali?
1: Why, what difference does it make?
0: I thought so. While Asa's symbol became wealthy here in Cairo, Abbas Ali lived out in the desert with his caravan.
1: He chose that life.
0: But Abbas Ali started slipping when he met you. After he married you, he had to find a way to support you.
1: He loved me.
0: Sure. So you both dreamed up the whole idea. I was to witness the death of Abbas Ali, then he'd disappear. Only it wasn't Abbas Ali.
1: But you saw him.
0: And I might have been fooled. I should have known when I bent over him and smelled the ether. The ether from the spirit gum that held on his false beard.
1: You'd better forget it, Rocky.
0: All Abbas Ali had to do was shave off his beard, put on his brother's clothes, and suddenly he's the wealthiest Mr. Asa symbol and nobody's the wiser.
1: Abbas, he knows.
0: I should have been smarter. I was standing with my back to the hall drapes. A hand reached through from behind and again held me in midair. It set me down and turned me around, but this time it didn't let go.
2: Now, Rocky Jordan.
0: You nicked your chin with that razor, Abbas.
2: Diana, you will leave the room.
1: Do it quickly, Abbas.
2: Go at once.
1: Hurry, Abbas. Hurry.
0: More dramatics, Sheik Abbas Ali?
2: Death is not for the eyes of a woman, Rocky.
0: You got plans?
2: Rocky, you were my friend.
0: Yeah.
2: I liked you, Rocky.
0: Take off the record. I've heard it before.
2: Friendship is a rare thing. It is regrettable that it must end.
0: I don't like it either. Listen, Abbas.
2: Asa Symbol is dead and buried in the desert.
0: Phony beard and all, huh?
2: He will never be found. And neither will you.
0: That's the way it is?
2: Yes, Rocky, my friend.
0: Okay. Then we might as well make it interesting! I suddenly jerked myself away from him, made for the door. He was big, but he was fast behind me like a panther. I had hold of the door latch and I came up with both feet. He bounced off the big Bedouin like a rubber ball. His huge hand caught me across the face. I landed head first in a pile of chairs and mirrors. I swung a chair from the floor and caught his shins.
3: Kill, big kill!
0: He lunged, kicked. I took the first one in the ribs, rolled away, and was up again. But only for a second. The next time I came up slowly, ready for anything. He stood there looking at me in surprise. Then he took two steps, sagged and dropped hard on his back like a spread eagle. The peculiar scroll of a knife handle stuck out from his chest like a wart on an egg. I spun around, and there in the open French window stood Ishmi, the sand diviner.
4: I am most angry, Mr. Jordan.
0: Yes, so I notice. Thanks, Ishmi. Too bad you had to kill him, but thanks anyway.
4: I did it not for you, Mr. Jordan. I had been wronged.
0: Yeah, sure, sure.
4: Where is Miss Carrington, his wife?
0: Oh, she'll keep. Sam Sabaya is sure to be along any minute.
4: I do not fear the police now.
0: And I'll tell Sam you did it to save my life.
4: I had much greater reason. This man killed my faithful employer, my trusted friend.
0: Hey, wait a minute. You know this is Abbas Ali?
4: Yes. I know everything.
0: That he took Asa Symbol's place? How'd you figure it out?
4: Figure it out, Mr. Jordan? Well, that was not necessary. Remember, Effendi, I have the gift. With the gift, it is very simple.
0: Oh, now, wait. Don't tell me yet.
4: Yes, Mr. Jordan. I read it all. I read it in the sand.
3: Rocky Jordan is presented from Columbia Square in Hollywood and stars Jack Moyles in the title role. The Night Story by William Fifield was edited by Gomer Kuhl and was produced and directed by Cliff Powell with original music by Milton Charles. This is CBS, the Columbia Broadcasting System.

0: 21st Precinct, Sergeant Waters. Chasing him where? Now, who is it, a police officer? Yeah. Yeah. Well, what building did he run into? What is that, 452 or 492? What, was he man-armed?
1: You are in the muster room at the 21st Precinct, the nerve center. A call is coming through. You will follow the action taken pursuant to that call from this minute until the final report is written in the 124 room at the 21st Precinct.
0: All right. I'll send the officers right over there. No, you just stand there in front of the building. Show them where to go. Okay? Yeah. Thanks.
2: 21st Precinct. It's just lines on a map of the city of New York. Most of the 173,000 people wedged into the 9/10 of a square mile between Fifth Avenue and the East River wouldn't know if you asked them that they lived or worked in the 21st. Whether they know it or not, the security of their homes, their persons, and their property is the job of the men of the 21st Precinct.
1: The 21st, 160 patrolmen, 11 sergeants, and 4 lieutenants, of whom I'm the boss. My name is Kennelly, Frank Kennelly. I'm captain in command of the 21st. I was working my night tour, 4 p.m. to 8 a.m. The weather had turned exceedingly cold, and consequently it had been a quiet night in the precinct. Cold weather, like rain, keeps the troublemakers off the streets. After my meal, I had gone out on patrol of the precinct in sector car number 2 with patrolman William Coley as operator, and I remained away from the station house until nearly 10 p.m., inspecting various conditions in the precinct and responding to several radio calls along with the sector cars and the sergeant. At 9:50, a call came over the air to ring into the station house. I instructed patrolman Coley to stop at the nearest call box. Lieutenant Gorman, the desk officer, informed me that Lieutenant Matt King, commander of the 21st Detective Squad, wanted to see me as soon as possible on an urgent matter. I told the desk officer to inform Lieutenant King that I was on my way in. I instructed Patrolman Coley to drive to the station house, where after stopping at the desk to sign the blotter, I walked through the back room, up the stairs to the second floor, and into the office of the 21st Detective Squad.
3: Hello, Captain.
1: Hello. Where's Lieutenant King?
3: In his office, Captain. He asked me to ring in there when you got here.
1: Okay. Who's with him?
3: Fitzpatrick, Captain, and a suspect.
1: Sergeant, would you ring Lieutenant King's line?
3: Yeah, thank you.
1: What's doing tonight, Pete?
3: Oh, nothing too much, Captain. It's been pretty quiet.
1: The tally, Lieutenant. Captain Kennelly's out here. Okay. Yes, sir.
3: He's coming right out, Captain.
1: All right. 3 guys were in here within an hour. Every one of them had his overcoat stolen. That's a sure sign of winter, Pete.
3: Yes, sir.
1: It's better than the calendar.
4: Well, I'm glad you'd come in, Captain.
1: It's all right, Matt. What have you got?
4: You come over here a minute?
1: Yeah.
4: Fitz brought a boy in here. The boy's got a pretty wild story.
1: About what, Matt?
4: About a cop taking $700 off him.
1: Yeah? Where?
4: Up on Lexington Avenue.
1: Can he identify the cop?
4: He says he can.
5: He'll be on at 8 o'clock.
1: Who's it supposed to be?
4: He just says he can identify him. He doesn't know who it is.
5: Okay.
1: Who is this boy, man?
4: His name's Augie Bookham.
1: Yeah?
4: He's been pushing narcotics up there as long as we know him. He's done 2 bits on it. Fitz spotted him on the street and went over to talk to him. He lit out. Fitz chased him into a building and collared him on the roof.
1: Well, how does a cop taking $700 off him figure into it?
4: Maybe you ought to hear that from Augie.
1: I'd like to. You think he's giving you a straight story, man?
4: I don't know, Captain. So, Polly.
6: Yes, sir?
4: Hold up my calls for a while.
6: Yes, sir.
4: Go ahead, Captain.
1: Oh, Fitz.
6: Captain?
4: Captain, this is Augie Bookham, Captain Kennelly, commanding officer of the precinct.
7: Glad to know you, Captain.
1: You told these detectives a cop took $700 off him? Is that right?
7: I wouldn't have told him if it wasn't.
1: When was this?
7: Tonight, about 8:30. Just a little while before he jumped me, Mr. Fitzpatrick.
1: Where?
7: Right up there, near there.
1: He said he was standing under the marquee of that old picture house there, Captain.
7: I was waiting to meet a fella.
1: The car drove up and the cop got out to talk to him. The police officer was all alone?
7: Yeah, all alone. By himself.
1: And he was in a car?
7: Yeah, squad car, you know.
1: Do you know who this police officer is?
7: Well, I don't know his name. I've seen him around the neighborhood. He's been around a long time.
1: Was he in uniform?
7: Yeah, he's in uniform.
1: What kind of car was it?
7: Regular police car, I told you that.
1: What did it say on the side of the car?
7: What do you mean?
8: What was written there?
7: Oh, 2-1 precinct. I saw that, 2-1 precinct.
8: All the men in cars ride with partners. Where was the other police officer?
7: Listen, don't ask me. There was only the one.
8: How come he stopped to talk to you? You causing a disturbance there?
7: No, I was just standing there waiting for this friend of mine.
8: Well, then, how come he stopped?
7: Listen, I'm the kind of a guy, when a cop sees me, he stops to talk to me. Ain't that right? Ask Mr. Fitzpatrick here. I got a natural attraction for cops.
8: All right. The car pulled up and he got out. What happened then?
7: Well, listen, I told these fellas all about it. Let them tell you. I don't feel like going over and over it.
8: You'll go over it plenty.
4: You've come in here, Augie, and made a statement about a police officer being guilty of misconduct. The captain's job to find out the identity of that police officer.
7: Oh.
4: Now, you answer his questions.
7: All right. If I got it, I got it.
4: You got it.
8: He got out of the car and walked over to you.
7: Yeah.
8: What'd he say?
7: I said, hello, Augie.
8: He knew your name?
7: I told you. Everybody knows my name.
8: But you didn't know his.
7: No, I didn't know. I didn't care.
8: All right, then what'd he say?
7: He said, when'd you get out? You see, I've been doing this bit over Rikers Island.
8: What for?
7: For the same old thing.
9: Misdemeanor, Captain. Reduced from a felony on a plea of guilty.
8: Then what?
7: So I told him when I got out. So he said, maybe I'm going back. He said, stick my hands up against the wall there, and I did. He looked me over.
8: Oh, what'd he find?
7: He found the $700.
8: And what else?
7: Oh, I had 6 quarters of H in my shirt. He found them.
8: An ounce and a half of heroin.
7: Yeah, so he said, Augie, this time you get the book. No more Rikers Island. This is a big-time rap for sure. And I said, well, what can I do? So he said, go on, get in the car. I started to go over, get in the car. Then he said, wait a minute. So I waited a minute.
8: Yeah.
7: And the cop said to me, he said, look, Augie, you're an idiot. I told him I agreed with him because I can count on myself to get in a jam like this every time. So he says, why do I lay myself open for a felony by carrying more than a quarter ounce? You see, if a guy's collared with more than an ounce, they got some gimmick that he's got it to sell, prima facie, something like that.
4: Yeah, we know what the lawyer.
7: Well, that's 2 to 15 years. Between a full ounce and a quarter ounce is still a felony, possession. But under a quarter is a misdemeanor, just another couple months at Rikers Island.
8: So?
7: So I agreed with him I was an idiot. But I had to carry all that goods because I was just going to make a meet. It was only my wish I had less than a quarter on me, or preferably none at the time. So he says, how would I like that wish to come through? I said, what do you mean? Then he said, supposing we only take a quarter into the station house. I was beginning to get the idea. I said, how could that be arranged? So he wondered, wouldn't I like to trade the 700 for about 7 years?
8: Yeah.
7: Well, that didn't seem like too bad a trade to me. So he took 5 1/4 and threw them in a pile of junk there. And he took the other quarter and the 7 bills and put them in his pocket. And he said, come on. So we walked over to the car.
8: Why didn't he bring you in?
7: Oh, wait, I'm coming to that. We walked over to the car. He opened up the door. He was thinking, I guess, when we walked over there. He had the 7 bills. He didn't need me. So he put his foot up in the car. He said to me with a wink-like, he said, Augie, I got to tie my shoe. When I got my back turned, don't you go walking away. Well, the way he said it, I figured that was just what he wanted me to do. Well, Rikers Island is better than 2 to 15, but nothing is better yet than Rikers Island. And so by the time he got through tying his shoe, I was halfway down the block already.
8: Then what did you do?
7: Well, I stood in the door down the block there till I saw him get in the car and take off. So I figure I'm out 7 bills, but I'm off cheap. The 5 quarters were still laying there on a pile of junk where he threw it, under the old movie house there. So I walked back to get it. Why shouldn't I? I just picked it up. I'm heading back out and somebody hollers, Augie. I looked around. It's him, Mr. Fitzpatrick. There I was with 5 quarters on me and not another cent to make a trade. So what was I going to do? I lit out. Him after me. Ain't that right?
9: I took out our 50.
8: How far did you chase him, Fitz?
9: Around the corner, Captain. I saw him duck into this tenement building. Started up the stairs and went all the way to the roof.
7: I'd have been all right, too, except I didn't know the building. There was this big iron railing on the roof, so I couldn't jump the next roof.
8: Did you still have the evidence on him when you collared him?
9: Yes, sir.
7: Yeah, that's the shame of it. I was so worried about getting away, I forgot all about I was carrying a load.
8: What did he say to you when you collared him?
9: He wanted to know why we couldn't leave him alone. I told him if he'd stop pushing H, we'd leave him alone.
8: Did he mention the $700 then?
9: No, sir. Not until I was on the way back to the station house with him.
8: What did he say?
9: He said he'd take care of me if he had the money, but he didn't have the money just then.
7: And he got high and mighty, so I told him about the other cop.
8: What time was it that you collared him, Fitz?
9: About 9:10, Captain.
8: And then it would have been approximately between 8:45 and 9 o'clock that he met the officer under the theater marquee.
9: Yes, sir, approximately.
8: Would you say that's right, Augie?
7: About right, yeah, approximately.
4: Augie, would you be able to recognize this officer that took the $700 off you?
7: Any place in the world.
8: Fitz?
9: Yes, sir?
8: Take him outside, Fitz. Get it down on paper.
7: Again?
4: Yeah, again.
7: All right. Come on, Augie. Hey, listen. Hey, what's all this going to get me?
8: What do you want it to get you, Augie?
7: Well, I mean, I'm entitled to some consideration, don't you think?
8: You were collared with an ounce and a half of heroin in your possession. You know what that'll get you.
7: All right, you got a cop that took $700 off me. You want to get that straightened out. You got me with an ounce and a half of H on me. I want to get that straightened out. I'll help you on that. You help me on this. We can trade out a little bit.
8: Augie, you've done enough trading for one night.
3: Take him outside.
8: Yes.
7: Outside where?
3: Come on, Augie. Come on, let's go.
7: I'm going.
4: Yeah, looks like a rough one, Captain.
8: Yeah.
4: I don't know. He tells a pretty straight story. But these bums, you can't believe a word they say.
8: Don't kid yourself, Matt. He was pretty convincing. Oh, can I use this?
4: Yes, sir. Sure.
10: 21st Precinct, Sergeant Waters.
8: This is Captain Kennelly, Sergeant.
10: Yes, sir.
8: How long have you been on TS duty?
10: Since 8 o'clock, Captain.
8: Have you taken your meal?
10: Yes, sir. 7-8.
8: All right, tell Lieutenant Gorman to get a man to relieve you on the switchboard.
10: Yes, sir.
8: Then bring the radio log and the telephone switchboard record up to Lieutenant King's office.
10: Right away, Captain?
8: Yes, right away.
10: Okay, Captain.
4: Have you got any idea who it might be, Captain?
8: We will have, Matt. As soon as we find out who it couldn't have been.
2: You are listening to 21st Precinct, a factual account of the way police work in the world's largest city. Have you ever stopped to consider the importance of words? Well, take the word citizen, for example. According to Webster, a citizen is a person, native or naturalized, who owes allegiance to a government. Now, count the number of times citizen appears in your American Constitution. You'll find a great recurrence of the word. But nowhere in the Constitution will you find any reference to the sex of a citizen. It follows, then, that women are citizens as well as men. And as American citizens, women are therefore given the constitutional rights not only to vote, but to assume the office of representative or senator, vice president, or judge of the Supreme Court. And they are also given the privilege of running for the office of president of the United States. According to the 14th Amendment, no state shall make or enforce any law which shall abridge the privileges or immunities of citizens of the United States. And nothing in the Constitution limits privileges, immunities, or rights to male citizens exclusively. That's how your American Constitution works. Now back to 21st Precinct and Captain Kennelly.
8: Allegations of misconduct by members of the force are handled according to established procedure. In an organization of more than 20,000 men and women, incidents of this sort are anticipated and appropriate action is provided. In the event of delinquency, a delinquency that is of a minor nature, machinery is provided for disciplinary action following a departmental trial presided over by a deputy commissioner. On a determination of guilty at this trial, the punishment can range from a reprimand to dismissal from the department, depending on the nature of the complaint. If, as in this case, the allegations are of a criminal nature, a full investigation is made and the facts turned over to the district attorney concerned in one of the five counties that make up the city of New York. When the charges against a member of the force originate with a civilian, the desk officer of the precinct enters the complaint in the blotter exactly as recited. A transcript is then prepared and forwarded to the inspector commanding the division, who assigns a superior officer above the rank of lieutenant to make an investigation. When the identity of the police officer concerned is unknown or uncertain, the commanding officer of the precinct must conduct a preliminary investigation to determine the identity. It was in this connection that I instructed Sergeant Waters to bring the telephone switchboard record and radio log to Lieutenant King's office.
7: Yes?
11: Sergeant Waters.
7: Come in.
8: Oh, come in, Sergeant.
11: Yes, sir.
8: Sit down here.
11: Where do you want these, Captain?
3: On the table, Sergeant.
7: Okay, Lieutenant.
8: All right. Let's see your entries in the telephone switchboard record.
3: For this tour?
8: Yeah.
3: Yes, sir?
8: You've got 5 sector cars on the street.
3: Yes, sir.
8: Who's in them?
3: Meister and Farrell are number 1. Coley and Mercado are number 2. Hearn and Ziegler are number 3. Kane and Scully are number 4. And Bolney and Bauer are number 5.
4: Who's the operator of the sergeant's car?
3: Romano, Lieutenant.
8: Was the sergeant's car on the job between, say, 8:30 and 9:15?
3: Look in the radio line.
12: Yes, sir. Yes, sir. They were down at Bellevue on an aided case. An auto accident on First Avenue. Child injured. They were at Bellevue from 8:40 to 9:05. Then back in service.
4: Well, that puts the sergeant's car out of it, Captain.
8: Yeah. Sectors 2, 4, and 5 come together pretty close up there.
4: Sergeant, were any of the men in sector cars 2, 4, or 5 taking a meal around that same time?
12: Yes, sir. Bar and car number 5 was on his meal period from 8 to 9.
8: Well, that means that Balney was on patrol alone in the car during that time.
12: Yes, sir. Oh, and Mercado was also taking a meal 8 to 9. Coley was number 2.
8: And I was on patrol with Coley during that time.
12: Oh, yeah. Yes, sir.
4: What about number 4, Sergeant?
12: Well, neither of them had a meal during that time. As a matter of fact, they were on a job. They had a case on 93rd Street, an old lady overcome from a gas case, one of those defective hot water heaters. Well, that kept them pretty well tied up until about 9:15.
8: Yes, I was over there for a while. I saw them.
4: Sergeant, you had these few jobs, the gas case and the child injured. You didn't instruct any of the other cars to move up into that territory during that time?
12: No, sir. We were adequately covered up there.
8: Let's see that telephone record, Sergeant.
12: Yes, sir.
8: This shows car 5's ringing time is 35. Boldy rang in 5 minutes late, 8:40.
12: Yes, sir.
8: What was his explanation?
12: Told me he was on a job. There was a fight in a candy store, and he had a time breaking it up.
8: His partner was taking his meal then. Boldy was alone in the car.
12: Yes, sir, that's right.
8: Did he make any arrests?
12: No, sir. He said it was just 3 or 4 kids. He broke it up and sent them on home.
8: And that's why he rang in 5 minutes late.
12: What he said, Captain.
4: That call box 14, that's up on Lexington near the closed movie house there, isn't it, Sergeant?
12: That's right, Lieutenant.
8: This fight, did you get a call on that job, Sergeant?
12: No, sir.
8: Well, it wasn't broadcast. It doesn't show in the radio log. Well,
12: Boldy told me he was riding by and someone flagged him down.
8: What candy store was it, did he say?
12: Yes, sir. He mentioned it was Mrs. Protea's up there on 98th Street. You know the one, Captain.
8: Yes, I know it. Okay, get back on the job, Sergeant.
12: Yes, sir. Should I take these with me, Captain?
8: Yeah, take them along.
12: Thank you, Captain.
8: Okay.
4: Shut the door, will you, Sergeant?
12: Yes, sir.
4: You figure it might be Balney, eh, Captain?
8: Well, from the records, it couldn't have been anyone else. And he was alone in the car at the time. Partner was taking a meal. It all fits.
4: Yes, sir. All fits. All fits too well.
1: With Lieutenant King, I went downstairs into the muster room and around behind the desk where I signed the blotter. On the street, Lieutenant King directed me to the spot where the detective squad car was parked. We got into it and drove uptown on Park Avenue past block after block of fine apartment houses until we reached the point where the New York Central tracks emerged from the 50-block tunnel to Grand Central Terminal. There, Park Avenue becomes a thoroughfare through the slums. We turned into 98th Street and drove until we came to the small candy store run by Mrs. Angelina Protea, a middle-aged widow who succeeded her husband in the business.
4: Yeah, she's still open, Captain.
8: Good.
4: You want to talk to her? Or should I?
8: Oh, I'll talk to her.
4: Okay. What about Balney? Any previous complaints against him?
8: No, nothing of any kind.
4: Yeah, that's good. She's alone in there.
8: Yeah. Go ahead, man.
13: Hello. How have you been?
8: Hello, Miss Protea. This is Lieutenant King.
4: Miss Protea.
13: Lieutenant King. We've met.
4: Yes?
13: When you caught the robbers that came in here and took my money and I came to the police station. Last year, remember? Remember when you caught the robbers, the two men?
4: Oh, yes, I remember.
13: Not the last time when there was only one robber with a knife. It was the time before when there were two robbers, one with a gun.
4: The two boys from 113th Street.
13: That's right. What's the matter? You could never find the one robber with a knife, huh? He got more money from me.
4: Maybe we'll still get him someday.
8: Miss Portilla.
13: Yeah, Captain. Oh, a nice soda, gentlemen, huh? A plain chocolate or with ice cream?
8: No, thank you.
13: Oh, go on, have a soda.
4: No, thank you, Miss Portilla.
13: All right.
8: Miss Portilla, was there a fight in here tonight?
13: A fight?
8: Yep, in the store here. Was there any kind of disturbance?
13: Not a fight, exactly. The boys were in here, the boys from the block. An argument.
8: There wasn't a fight?
13: All right, it was a fight. But they didn't fight much. They didn't hit hard. The boys fight almost every night.
8: Did a policeman come in and break it up?
13: A policeman?
8: Yeah, was there a policeman in here tonight?
13: No, no policeman came in here. Excuse me, the telephone.
8: You're sure?
13: I'm positive. Hello? Who? Oh, he don't live here. This is the candy store. He lives upstairs next door. What? Yeah, you sure? I'll tell him. What? Well, wait a minute. I've got to write it down. Academy 2. What? Academy 2, 3098. I've got it. Who? Jose. All right. All right, I'll tell him. Very important. I won't forget. Goodbye. Yep, goodbye. Telephone numbers. I've got to take all I've got to do. Telephone numbers.
8: No, let me get this straight, Miss Portillo. You said that no policeman came into the store tonight.
13: That's right. No policeman came into the store.
8: Now, what about the fight?
13: In here, it was no fight. Didn't get to be a fight until it was out on the sidewalk.
8: Was there a policeman there?
13: Yeah, sure. Who do you think stopped the fight? They would have been dead, those boys.
8: Well, the fight started in here.
13: In here, it wasn't a fight yet. It was still an argument. It was between Phil and Ricardo. Only this little Fernando butted in. Fernando was always turning an argument into a fight. A big fight. I said, boys, boys, not in the store. So they went out on the sidewalk, and they hit and they poked. Well, they were killing each other, with little Fernando right in the middle. I was out there. I tried to stop them. Man from next door tried to stop them. Nobody could stop until the policeman came.
3: How did he come?
13: In a car. I saw the car come down the street. I got out in the middle and yelled and screamed. He stopped the car, and he got out. He stopped the fight.
8: Was he all alone?
13: You mean any other cops?
8: Yeah. Were there?
13: No, himself. That's all. Just himself.
8: Now, how long did he stay here?
13: Oh, a long time. Phil and Ricardo, as soon as he said stop, they stopped. But this little Fernando, he wanted to fight. He wanted to fight Phil. He wanted to fight Ricardo. He wanted to fight with everybody.
8: Was the officer here 15 minutes, would you say?
13: More. He had to first get Phil to go home, and then Ricardo. Fernando, he didn't want to go home. Policeman had to stand there with him and talk to him. 15 years old, and he wants to fight like a bull. So little like this, and all he wants to do is to punch and fight and hit.
8: He was here about 20 minutes, you'd say?
13: The policeman or Fernando?
8: The policeman.
13: At least 20 minutes.
8: You remember what time this was, Miss Portillo?
13: Oh, tonight. It was tonight.
8: Yes, but do you happen to remember exactly what time?
13: Exactly what time. Now, let me see. Oh, the news in the Mirror weren't up yet.
8: What time did the papers get here?
13: 8:45. 9:00 usually, sometimes in between. Oh, when the boys came in, I was listening to the radio to that, Mr. and Mrs. North. You know who I mean, Pam and her husband.
8: What time is that program on?
3: It's 8 to 8:30, Captain.
13: Yeah, 8 to 8:30 is right. And the fight started, and they ran outside, and I ran outside. I didn't get to hear who killed the lady at the program. Did you hear it, do you know?
3: No, I didn't hear it.
8: Were you out on the sidewalk until the policeman left?
13: Then he left. Everybody left. I came inside the store, and Arthur Godfrey was on already. You know, with the contestants, I missed the first contestant. Beginning of the first contestant, I heard the last of him.
8: Oh, that must have been about 25 minutes to nine.
13: About.
8: You know this policeman that was here?
13: Not here. On the sidewalk, outside.
8: Yeah, do you know him?
13: To say hello, not his name.
8: Okay, Matt.
3: Sure, Captain. I don't think we need anything else.
8: Thanks a lot, Miss Portillo. You're a lot of help.
13: Are you sure? No soda.
8: Positive, thanks. Bye.
13: You keep your eye on that little Fernando, huh?
3: We will, Miss Portillo.
13: Well, you better.
3: So long.
8: Bye, Miss Portillo.
13: Goodbye.
3: Well, Captain, it just about puts everybody in the clear.
8: Sure does. You got a match?
3: Yes, I sure.
8: You know what I think, Matt?
3: Here you go.
8: Thanks. I think Augie was telling one great big lie from beginning to end.
3: Well, there's no doubt about that, Captain. I'd just like to know why.
8: What do you say we go and find out? We walked to the car, got in, and drove back to the station house. I stopped at the desk to sign the blotter, and Lieutenant King went on upstairs to the 21st Detective Squad, where Detective Fitzpatrick had Augie Bookham in custody. At the desk, Lieutenant Gorman told me that things were quiet in the precinct, and I walked through the back room, up the stairs, and into the Detective Squad office. Did Lieutenant King go into his office, Pete?
14: Yes, sir. He and Fitzpatrick, and that suspect.
15: Okay, thanks.
14: Yes, sir.
16: Jack.
14: Captain Kennelly.
16: Come in, Captain.
14: Hello, Fitz.
16: Yep.
14: Captain, Augie's got a one-track mind. He still says the cop took $700 off him. Isn't that what you say, Augie?
7: What's the truth? The honest-to-goodness truth.
15: Now, look, Augie. You came in here with a wild story. We wasted an awful lot of time looking into it. There are five cars in this precinct. At the time you said you talked to that cop, every one of them was on a job or otherwise occupied. It's all a matter of record, black and white. Now, how about telling us the truth?
7: You guys just want to protect this cop, that's all.
15: I don't want to protect anyone, Augie. But I'm telling you that I'm not going to stand for a bum like you coming in here and giving us some line of bull about something that never happened, that he dreamed up. I wasted a lot of time on this, Augie. I want the truth right now. How about it?
7: Okay, you want the truth. I'll give you the truth.
15: That's what we want.
7: Nobody took any $700 off.
15: They didn't, huh?
7: No.
15: All right, tell me how you happened to dream it up.
7: I was supposed to have $700. I was holding it for some guy, but I dropped it in a crap game. The tough guy's a real brute. I didn't know what I was going to tell him.
14: So you figured the best thing to tell him was a cop took it off you.
7: Well, that'd be reasonable for him to believe, wouldn't it?
15: I don't know, would it?
7: Yeah, he'd believe that. See, he got collared yesterday. He's down the tombs now. I was supposed to take the $700 to a bondsman to make his bail. He's laying down there in the tombs getting madder and madder. What do you think he's going to do to me when I show up in the same jail? He's going to get the $700 out of my jaw, one tooth at a time. I got to have a reasonable story for him.
15: Yeah, sure. And almost ruin an officer's life.
7: Well, I'm sorry about that.
14: Augie, you've got a heart of gold.
7: That's my big trouble, you know?
15: But not your only trouble.
7: You're telling me I'm up to here with troubles. I'm sorry. What more can I say?
15: Nothing, Augie. I think you said just about enough for one night.
0: First Precinct, Sergeant Waters. Well, what do you mean he's missing? Missing from where? Yeah? Yeah? Well, how old is he? 12 years or 12 months? Well, is that the residence there? What apartment number? What? All right, take it easy. Talk into the phone. All right. I'll send the officers right over there.
1: And so it goes. Around the clock, through the week, every day, every year. A police precinct in the city of New York is a flesh and blood merry-go-round. Anyone can catch the brass ring. Or the brass ring can catch anyone.
2: 21st Precinct. 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Everett Sloan in the role of Captain Kennelly, Ken Lynch as Lieutenant King, Harold Stone as Sergeant Waters. Featured in tonight's cast were John Shea, Bill Quinn, John Sylvester, and Abby Lewis. 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

0: Hi, this is Randy Stone. I cover the night beat for the Chicago Star. Stories start in many different ways. This one began when I bumped into a little old man who claimed he was dead and proved it.
1: Night Beat, starring Frank Lovejoy as Randy Stone.
0: My job is to prowl Chicago at night looking for that ever-loving story that's always out there in the darkness waiting for me. But, like most working stiffs, one day a week, I'm a free man. And this was that day. It was one of those hot spring days that come at you out of nowhere. Hot like only Chicago and one other place can get. I woke up late in the afternoon and went outside for a breath of humidity. I opened my collar and rolled up my sleeves. Man, it was sizzling. There was a little park ahead. I was just going to stretch out on the grass when I saw him. My first thought was, pass the salt tablets quick, the sun's got me and I'm seeing things. But no, he was real, all right. Sitting on a park bench on this boiling day, a fat old guy in a heavy overcoat with muffler, galoshes, and gloves. I went over to him. He looked up and smiled.
2: Good afternoon to you.
0: Good afternoon.
2: Sit down. Sit down. You look tired.
0: Thank you, yeah.
2: Nothing is worth getting tired for. Man is here for such a little while.
0: Yeah. Forgive me for bringing this up, but I think it's only fair to tell you, at this moment, the temperature in this city is pretty close to 100 degrees.
2: Oh, is that so?
0: Yeah. For 2 cents, I trade everything I'm wearing for one heart shafter and Mark's fig leaf.
2: You are lucky, young man. To feel the good sun, yes, that is something fine. As for me, I am chilled to the bone.
0: In that overcoat and that muffler?
2: Yes.
0: How could any living thing be cold on a day like this?
2: I suppose that is just it.
0: What?
2: I'm not a living thing. No, I'm afraid I'm quite dead. I think I'll walk around a bit. Goodbye.
0: Say. Huh? I suppose I'm just inquisitive, but you see, that's my business. I'm a newspaper man.
2: Oh, yes. An honorable profession.
0: Thank you. Why do you think you're dead?
2: Think? So you don't believe me either.
0: Yeah, it's silly, isn't it? When did you die?
2: The funeral was last week. A very nice funeral. I regret only that there were no plumed horses.
0: Plumed horses?
2: In the old country, that was a requirement for the head of a family. But in America, of course, such customs seem foolish.
0: Foolish.
2: You still don't believe me?
0: Well, let's say that I'm just an old skeptic.
2: All right, young man. To doubt everything in this life is to miss so much of life's true magnificence. You need a lesson. Come with me.
0: So I went with him, this strange man so comfortable in an overcoat on this oppressive day. We stopped at the first large office building and went into the lobby. The old man took me to the directory on the wall.
2: Can you find the name of a doctor?
0: A doctor? Why do you want a doctor?
2: You will see.
0: Yes, there's a Dr. E.M. Herrick, suite 706.
2: Is he good?
0: I don't know, he's the only one listed.
2: He doesn't have to be too good. Come on.
0: The receptionist in the doctor's suite eyed us quite distastefully, but in a reasonable time we were ushered into Dr. Herrick's presence. He was a nice little fella, but the sight of the old man seemed to confuse him.
3: Now, just what seems to be the trouble, Mr.
2: Henry Kazarian.
3: Yes. Well?
2: I want you to examine me and tell the newspaper man what you find.
3: Newspaper man? Well, I'm afraid I don't understand.
0: And I'm afraid I can't help you, Doc. Why not examine him and let it go, then?
2: Yes. Please do.
3: But what seems to be the trouble with you? What are your symptoms?
2: My symptoms were discovering the world no longer needed me. That can be very painful.
3: Oh, but this isn't anything to...
0: Come on, Doc, will you? It's my day off. Let's get it over with,
3: All right. Now, Mr. Kazarian, take off your overcoat and shirt.
0: The old guy undressed to the waist. His skin looked yellow and faded, but I figured that could happen to anyone his age. The doctor smiled, fastened his stethoscope to his ears, and began his examination. I put a cigarette in my mouth, but I never lit that cigarette. I was watching the doctor. I was watching the color drain from his face. I was watching his fingers start shaking like he was trying to make nine the hard way. The doctor touched the stethoscope to a dozen parts of the old man's chest. Now he looked up, and it seemed to me, in those few seconds, he'd aged 10 years.
3: Mr. Kazarian, I want you to wait in the next room.
2: Uh-huh. What did you find, doctor? I'm sure the newspaper man would be most interested.
3: I told you to wait in the next room. Take your coat and shirt. I'll be right with you.
2: Yes, all right. Thank you very much. Goodbye.
3: I can't believe it. It's impossible. It's a trick, a hypnotic trick. No, that's not true.
0: Oh, you're not going to tell me that old man is really...
3: Not the slightest heartbeat.
0: What?
3: No cardiovascular reaction whatsoever. That man is... He...
0: Oh, no, this is crazy. Maybe it's your stethoscope. Maybe it's on the bum or something.
3: No, that's not the answer.
0: Then what is the answer? Are you trying to tell me that guy is really dead? Let's get him back in here. Let's talk to him.
3: Yes, by all means. He's gone.
0: But how?
3: This door leads into the hall. He's not in the hall. You're not going to print this in the paper, are you?
0: Print it? How could I? The city editor'd fire me so fast my head'd spin. He'd say I was dead drunk. But if you were to confirm...
3: No.
0: What?
3: Never. If you or your editor or anyone else ever calls me about this, I'll swear I never saw you or the old man before in all my life. I have to protect my reputation. You can understand that, can't you?
0: Understand? At this point, I understand very little, Herr Doctor. After I left the doctor's office, I looked around the building for the old man. He was gone, all right, but his memory lingered on. Who was fooling who? I went into a phone booth and called the medical association to ask about the professional standing of Dr. Herrick. A nasal-voiced young woman informed me that Dr. Herrick was one of the most able physicians in the city, and her manner indicated that I should have had my mouth washed out with soap for even asking. After that, I looked up the name Kazarian in the phone book. It was there, Henry Kazarian, 612 Post Street. I telephoned, but the line was busy, so I hopped into a cab and took a ride out. It was a neat little white bungalow, but all the shades were down. I rang the bell for a long time before the door opened.
4: Yes? What is it?
0: I'd like to talk to Henry Kazarian.
4: Who?
0: Henry Kazarian.
4: Henry.
0: Oh, what's wrong?
4: You have not heard about my Henry.
0: Hmm?
4: He is dead.
0: But, lady...
4: We buried him. 2 days ago.
0: But that can't be.
4: Oh, I can't believe it myself. It seemed like I suddenly wake up and there would be Henry saying, "All right, Mama, get up. Get up, you're lazy enough for 3 wives.
0: He was buried 2 days ago?
4: Yeah, from Kirel's Temple of Rest. A very wonderful service. All that was lacking was... the plumed horses.
0: The plumed horses.
4: Yes. Papa, he would have been so mad if he knew there was no plumed horses.
0: Yes, he certainly was. Yeah. I mean that, Mrs. Kazarian, I'd like to talk to you. May we go inside?
4: No.
0: But...
4: we are in mourning. If you want to know about the funeral, talk to Mr. Kared.
5: Yes, I buried Mr. Kazarian. Why do you ask?
0: Why, for the very trivial reason, Mr. Carell, that I spent the afternoon with him.
5: I'm a very busy man, Mr. Stone, very busy.
0: You think I'm crazy, huh? Well, I never saw Kazarian in my life, but here's how he looked to me this afternoon. A short, fat guy, about 65, looks like he ate too much good food all his life. A mustache that just about drooped down to his chin. You look a little pale, Mr. Carell.
5: You saw his picture somewhere?
0: No! I tell you, he's alive. I even went with him to a doctor.
5: Oh, really? Well, my goodness, and what did the doctor say?
0: He
5: Yes, Mr. Stone.
6: All right. Where is he buried?
5: At a cemetery at the edge of the city. I've got to go there on, another matter, if you care to come along.
6: Yes, indeed I would, Mr. Carell. Indeed I would.
5: Right here, Mr. Stone, this mound. You see, the earth is very fresh and the flowers have hardly wilted.
6: But listen, Mr. Carell, it can't be him.
5: Mr. Stone, the only reason I'm doing this is to avoid any stupid, sensational publicity. Carell's Temple of Rest is one of the most highly respected.
6: Yes, yes, and Dr. Herrick is one of the most highly respected doctors, and Mrs. Kazarian is a grieving widow. There's got to be a logical answer to this. There's just got to be.

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1: When the undertaker brought me back to town, I called an insurance clearinghouse to find out if anyone had cashed in a policy on Mr. Kazarian. No, Mr. Kazarian didn't carry any insurance, so that wasn't the answer. I was beginning to get a little panicky. It was after 6 o'clock and I wasn't a bit hungry. I started walking home to see if I could figure out one thing in all that happened that made even a little sense. Best I could come up with was that everybody was right, that Kazarian really was dead. I was too, and I didn't know it yet. I laughed a great deal at that. But just the same, I weighed myself on the first penny scale I passed, and I looked at my tongue in the little mirror. I was just a couple of blocks away from home, and I felt somebody tugging at my sleeve.
2: Mister?
1: Mm-hmm.
2: What's the matter? You hot or something?
1: What are you talking about?
2: Somebody's following you.
1: Following me? An old guy wearing an overcoat?
2: No, a young fella. What? Don't look back yet, but he's wearing a blue sport jacket and he's built like an aircraft carrier.
1: How long has he been following me?
2: The last few blocks.
1: All right. Here. Take this and then get lost.
2: Sure. Thanks, mister. Okay. I figured you ought to know.
1: I kept walking along, and after a while I spotted his reflection. If only one quarter of those shoulders in that blue sport jacket were really his, I was in trouble. I stopped to light a cigarette. He stopped to tie his shoelace. I wiped the perspiration off my face. He smiled. No, he wasn't following me. It's just my imagination. I turned down a quiet street a few blocks from my rooming house. I looked back. Nobody. I found it was much easier to breathe. And then up ahead of me, somebody was waiting at the corner. Yep, shoulders. He'd circled around the other side of the block. Oh, great. I started walking past him like he wasn't even there.
3: Mister.
1: I'm...
3: Let me say it just once.
1: Sure.
3: Lay off.
1: Fine. Goodbye now.
3: I mean it. Lay off.
1: Now you've said it twice.
3: Leave it alone. It's none of your business.
1: I presume we're both talking about the same thing. The little man who wasn't there, Kazarian. What's the story on this guy? What's the gimmick? How can he be dead and buried?
3: Mister, I ask you real nice and polite.
1: Yeah, I know. Emily Post couldn't have done it better. But still, I'm going to find
3: out. You're not going to find anything. You're not going to find a thing.
1: After a while, I started climbing out of the fog. And the way I felt, I wanted to climb right back in. All I had to worry about was history's most promising headache. It was after 9 o'clock when I got to my room. I took a couple of aspirins, flopped across the bed, and tried to relax. Only the street lamp kept shining in my eyes. I got up to pull down the shade. Then I saw the gray sedan parked across the street. Three guys piled out, and they started toward the rooming house. And leading the way was my old pal Shoulders, back for an encore. I headed for the back stairs. I went across a couple of backyards, came out on a side street, and now I was starting to get sore. I found a taxi and headed back for Kazarian's house. Taxi let me out about half a block down the street. Kazarian's house was all dark except for a tiny window in back. I went around to the window and looked in. And there was the old man. He was sitting in a leather chair smoking a pipe. I tapped on the window. He turned, recognized me, and smiled. And someone out in front of the house spotted me.
4: There he is!
5: Where?
1: I started running toward the backyard. They were right on my tail. I came to a fence. I found the gate. It was locked. Shoulders, who was heading the pack, was the first to reach me.
4: You just won't stop, will you, Mr. Snoop?
1: No, I can't. Hold on, hold on. I tore away from him. Ran down the length of the backyard fence, tried to find an opening. The others were coming up fast. I told myself I could never jump over that fence, but with those guys closing in, I was a hard man to convince. And the next thing I knew, I was crouching behind a couple of garbage cans in the alley. And I thought, what a fine way to die, behind a garbage can, my lifeblood draining out on some old melon rinds.
6: He couldn't have gotten away.
3: He must have.
6: I told you to stop him.
1: And then the footsteps passed me. My heart decided it was okay to start beating again. And then I went back to the house, and I found the old man's window. It was dark now, like the rest of the house, but the window was open a few inches. I started pushing it up some more.
7: Who is that?
1: It's me, Randy Stone. I'm coming in.
7: Not advise that, young man. Really, it is quite foolish.
1: Yeah, nobody knows that better than I. I'd appreciate it if you didn't call for help.
7: Why should I?
1: Where's the light switch?
7: Oh, yeah.

0: it nearly so much.
1: Yeah, that is funny.
0: Why are you coming toward me like that?
1: I want to shake your hand, Mr. Kazarian, just a gesture of friendliness.
0: But somehow you do not look at all friendly.
1: Your hand.
0: Surely.
1: I thought so. It's as warm as mine. Very nice pulse, too. What's the story, Mr. Kazarian?
0: You are mistaken, young man. I am dead.
1: How were you able to fool that doctor? Why did the undertaker swear he buried you? Why is your wife in mourning? Why was I slugged?
0: But these are questions I cannot answer. I'm an old man and I'm very tired. Would you say I was impolite if I asked you to leave?
1: Oh, sure, I'll leave. Would you say I was impolite if I asked you where I could find the nearest police station? Because that's where I'm going.
2: You're not going anywhere, Stone.
3: Papa, I told you to holler for us if he bothered you.
2: I knew there would be trouble. I just knew it.
1: Dr. Herrick.
0: Life is full of trouble. Death is endless peace.
4: If this gets in the paper, it'll be the end of everything.
1: Oh, and Mr. Carell of the Temple of Rest. What a spot for a chorus of Auld Lang Syne.
2: You keep real quiet, Stone.
1: Oh, that's a deal, Shoulders.
0: Well, I wish you would all leave. In my lifetime, I saw none of you. Now that I am dead, you crowd around me like vultures.
3: Yes, Papa, we leave just so you shouldn't get excited, Comboy.
0: Well, leave me in peace, huh? Leave me in peace.
3: Papa likes to sit by himself sometime. George, you stop looking so tough. Nobody's afraid of you. Peter, why you just stand here and all? Go to the kitchen, put up hot water for tea.
4: Yes, Mama.
1: Mama? Carell, you call her Mama?
4: Of course,
3: sir. Go to the kitchen, Peter. All of you. Go. I will explain to the young man.
2: Perhaps I should do it, Mama.
1: Mama again. You too, Dr. Herrick?
2: Yes.
3: No, I explain, Armand. You only use big doctor words. Nobody understands. All of you, go. I said go to the kitchen. And, George, the bread box is some baklava you serve with the tea.
2: Yes, Mama.
1: Mama, Mama, Mama.
3: And you, young man, you come in here, in the parlor.
1: Yes, Mama.
3: And we will close the door. Now I will tell you everything.
1: So they're your sons?
3: Yeah. Well, fine, boys. Though Papa and I, we would have liked at least one girl.
1: The doctor and the undertaker. Now it begins to make sense, but their names.
3: For their work. They said they need American names. The old country, the name Caseria. Young man, that was a name. Meant something.
1: But here it's got to be Carell and Herrick, hmm? Tell me about Papa.
3: Excuse me. 1910, Papa and me and the kids, we come to America. Even though in old country, Papa's head of whole Caserian clan, we come. So kids go to school, become more than gold herders, rug merchants. And they do. My boys do. But they marry, they drift away. Soon, Papa and I are alone. And if the kids come over once every 2 months to see Papa, we think we are lucky. Imagine that, Papa Kasarian, head of whole family. And then last week, it started with Papa. I heard alarm clock go off. I got up like I always do, sleepy, thinking, old country exists for so many thousand years without alarm clocks. Why we need, eh? Why I shut the alarm clock? Papa, where are you? I hurried to the house, and I found him in the kitchen, sitting at table in overcoat. Papa, so here you are. You feel all right.
0: For a dead man, I feel all right.
3: For a dead man, you should not talk like that, Papa. You got many years ahead of you.
0: I got eternity ahead of me. I call my sons. You tell them Papa is dead.
3: You feel sick, huh? I call Armand. He's a fine doctor.
0: No, woman, listen to me. I am not sick. No, I am dead. Do not call Armand the fine doctor. Call my son Peter, the fine undertaker. Do as I say. Tell them Papa is dead.

0: Harper. This is nonsense. I've given you a complete examination. You're not dead. You're in perfect health.
1: You, I do not need any more. Peter, you give me a good funeral. I want plumed horses.
2: Harper, don't talk like that. You don't need any funeral.
1: What am I to do? Just sit here? A dead man?
3: You see, boys, you see how it is.
0: Sometimes happens in a man of his age. Might be only temporary. I think we should put him in a sanitarium.
3: No!
0: Huh?
3: Are you forgetting who Papa is, the head of whole family? But
0: Mama, in his present condition...
3: Also, the old country here in America, everywhere, Dr. Therians, he's the head. Oh, just think what happened if they heard Papa had gone crazy.
0: But we could keep it quiet, Mama.
3: No. News get out somewhere. It would be the end of everything.
0: But, Mama...
2: No, wait, Mama's right. I've been thinking of something else.
0: Yes?
2: What about us, you and me? We've got our careers to think of.
0: But I told you, these things are only temporary.
2: All the more reason for not putting Papa away. If it's only temporary, then why can't we care for him here?
0: Well, I suppose we could.
3: Papa? Where are you going?
1: Where can a dead man go? To walk the streets?
2: Don't let him out. Humor, do something, Mama.
0: Papa, I don't think you'd better go out. After all, maybe you really are dead, like you say. And in that case...
2: Papa, I'll give you a wonderful funeral. You'll see the best in town.
1: With plumed horses?
2: Yes, Papa, plumed horses. If you'll only do what we tell you and stay in the house.
4: Mama Kazarian didn't have to tell me anymore. They humored Papa so that he'd stay in the house, hoping his madness would pass, and his family and the rest of the clan would not be disgraced. But one morning he escaped, and that's when I met him. When he took me to his son, Dr. Herrick, and told him I was a newspaper man, the doc thought everything was about to fall apart, so he went along with Papa's madness. And so did Carell and the others. That's why I was followed. That's why shoulders slugged me. That's why they all came to my room later to try to talk to me. I promised to keep their confidence, ate some of Mama's cookies, shook hands all around, and left. But as I was walking through the yard toward the street, a window opened.
1: Young man?
4: Hmm?
1: Come over here, over to the window.
4: Oh, Mr. Kazarian. Okay, sure.
1: But you keep your voice down. I don't want them to hear. Mm-hmm. But you are a nice young man. I feel in you an understanding. That is why I talked to you in the park. That is why I talk to you now.
4: What do you mean?
1: They tell you now, huh? How is I am cracked in the head. Hmm? Insane. Because I say I am dead. Maybe so, but let me tell you this. For 22 years, while I was not dead, and while I was sane, I worked 14 hours a day. I never saw the sun. I never had time to think, to remember the old days. Only working, work. Then my boys left me. And even my name they don't want. The name Kazarian. And then Mama and me was left alone. Yeah, that was the way it was when I was sane and alive.
4: So,
1: one morning I wake up and I say, okay, if that is how it is when I'm alive, I no longer wish to be alive. I am dead. Now my sons come fast, I tell you. They say, no, he is not dead. He is insane. All right, I am too old to argue. Hmm? But now that I am insane... and no longer lift even this little finger. No work. No worry. And my boys stay with us constantly, like the old days. I snap my fingers and they shiver. Now, today I think maybe Armand is getting too smart again, so I bring you to his office. Don't you see what happens? Do you see what happened?
4: Well, you old faker.
1: So, what do you say I should do? Should I call the bin and say, okay, I am not dead, I'm alive, and give up everything I got now, so they can say I am sane again? Well, should I, young man? Should I?
4: Oh, Papa, if you did that, that would only prove one thing.
1: And what is that?
4: Well, if you called them in and told them the truth, you'd be the craziest man alive.

All this and a moral, too, huh? All right, I'll give you a moral. All Papa Kazarian wanted was not to be left out in the cold. I guess maybe that's just about what all of us want. To be needed by somebody, to be loved by somebody. And why not? Is that such a big deal by somebody? To be loved by somebody. And why not? Is that such a big deal? In all this cockeyed, crazy world, what else do any of us ever really have? Except each other. Copy boy. Oh, no. What am I saying? Copy boy. This was my day off. Remember?

Night Beats, a new dramatic series, stars Frank Lovejoy as Randy Stone. Night Beat is written and edited by Larry Marcus and directed by Warren Lewis. Music is by Frank Worth. Papa was played by Ben Wright. Betty Lou Gerson played Mama. Others in tonight's cast were Jeff Corey, Lou Krugman, and Paul Duboff. Frank Lovejoy will next be seen in Milton Sperling's production Rock Bottom, released by Warner Brothers. Listen next week at this same time and every week as Randy Stone searches through the city for the strange stories waiting for him in the darkness. 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

0: March is Red Cross Month. One of the most important of the many services performed by the Red Cross is its aid to our armed forces. In this country and overseas, in military hospitals, Red Cross workers, aided by thousands of volunteers, play an increasingly vital part in meeting the needs of the patient. 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
1: And now, Gangbusters presents the case of the Sledgehammer Handicap, in which a hot horse, an open drawbridge, a phone call from a locked and bolted drugstore, and a woman's way parlay each other into days of dangerous determination for New Orleans detectives.
2: Gangbusters, the only national program to bring you authentic police case histories.

0: Tonight, Gangbusters has asked the Honorable Joseph Charing, Superintendent of Police, New Orleans, Louisiana, to narrate by proxy the case of the Sledgehammer Handicap. Superintendent Charing.
1: Thank you. And good evening, Gangbusters listeners. Suppose we begin tonight's case in the old quarter of New Orleans, one morning last winter. A man about 30 hurriedly entered the downstairs door of a rundown apartment house and ran breathlessly up two stairs at a time toward the dimly lit second floor hall.
2: Fran! Where are you, Fran?
3: Quiet, will you?
2: Hey, did you hear what, Fran? Robbie got out. They had him working in the fields. He ducked in the sugar cane away from the guards and jumped in the river. He swam downstream a couple of miles. I just heard it on the radio.
3: I know.
2: Yeah, the last thing they found out, you know. How do you know? It was just on the radio, just now.
3: Robbie's in there shaving.
2: You're kidding.
3: I wish I was. He walked in just after you left.
2: Hey, Fran, this is no place for me. I better get going.
3: You stick around.
2: No, but Fran,
3: you're a friend of his, aren't you?
2: Yeah, but if Robbie ever gets an idea what's been going on between you and me, oh, brother.
3: Who expected him to escape?
2: Listen, don't say a word. I've been here, Fran. I'll just say goodbye. It's been nice and lots of luck.
3: You'll stick around. Robbie's been asking for you.
2: He has?
3: I told him you were coming back.
2: Oh, Fran.
3: Don't off-friend me. I don't want him around. It was all over when he went away, as far as I was concerned.
2: Yeah, but what about as far as he was concerned?
3: Everything will be all right. Did you get a scratch sheet?
2: Oh, how can you think about horses at a time like this? How long's it take him to shave, anyway?
3: Did you bring back a scratch sheet?
2: Yeah, I brought a scratch sheet. Here's your rotten scratch sheet. I...
4: Hello, Leo.
2: Oh, Robbie. Hi.
4: Thought I heard your voice. Come here, Leo.
2: Fran was telling me, Robbie.
4: Come in here, Leo. I want to talk to you.
3: He can wait until you finish shaving.
4: He said come in here.
2: Yeah. I'm sure glad you made it, Robbie.
4: I knew you would be. Fran, get me some coffee ready when I'm finished.
3: Coffee?
4: Yeah, go on, coffee.
2: Boy, you can imagine my surprise, Robbie.
4: You didn't think I was going to wait around in there for the whole 10 years, did you?
2: No, but I hear that ain't such an easy place to crack out of, Angola.
4: It isn't.
2: What are you counting on doing?
4: What did you say?
2: I said, what are you counting on doing? You know, I was just wondering.
4: What brings you around here so early?
2: Why, nothing, Robbie. I just picked up a scratch sheet. Me and Fran usually go over the horses together.
4: So she's still a horse player.
2: Yeah, me too.
4: How you doing?
2: Well, you know how it is, Robbie. You win one day, you blow it the next.
4: I don't mean with the horses. I mean with Fran.
2: Hey, now, Robbie, you got the wrong slant. There's nothing between me and Fran.
4: No?
2: No, I took a note on it. We're just a couple of friendly horse players.
4: A lot of stories come drifting back to me up there.
2: No, you got my word for it, Robbie.
4: Like, I don't like to be sitting alone up there and hear those kind of stories.
2: No, Robbie, listen to me.
4: Listen to me. You can have her.
2: I can?
4: I took one look at her, and you can have her.
2: I wouldn't want to do you out of anything. You know me.
4: I told you you can have her.
2: That's awful nice of you.
4: I consider you doing me a favor, Leo. It's settled.
2: Yeah. Maybe I ought to go out and tell Fran there's nothing to worry about.
4: Now, wait a minute.
2: Well, she's entitled to stop worrying.
4: Let her worry about something else besides the horses for a few days. It'll do her good.
2: Yeah, but Robbie, you...
4: Take care. I'll talk to you some more.
2: Oh. About what?
4: You been working lately?
2: You mean working or working?
4: You know what I mean.
2: No, Robbie, not much.
4: All right, Leo. You work with me. We're a team.
2: Yeah. Well, I guess that's settled.
5: Captain Gilliatt.
6: Oh, Captain, I was able to locate Detective Paul Poisonneau. He's right here now.
5: Good, good. Ask him to step in.
6: Yes, sir. Go right in, Paul.
5: And Baker.
6: Yes, sir.
5: Call the Bureau of Identification. I want some more recent pictures of Robbie Bertram.
6: Yes, Captain.
5: Come over. Sit down, Paul.
7: Sure, Captain.
5: Listen, Baker.
6: Yes, sir.
5: The most recent picture identification sent down was made in 1944 when he was arrested on the last offense. Ask them to check the penitentiary. Maybe they've got something made later.
6: Yes, Captain.
5: Okay, get on it. Well, Paul, I suppose you heard the news.
7: You mean about Robbie Bertram, eh?
5: Yeah.
7: Yeah, I heard it.
8: He figured to break out sooner or later, Captain. Robbie was always a hard boy to hold down.
5: You think you can find him?
8: He's in New Orleans, maybe.
5: Well, if he is, we can expect to break out all over in safe burglaries.
8: They're telling me, like a plague.
5: I've got our old reports out on...
8: Huh?
5: It says here he used to go with a girl, an inveterate horse player.
8: That's right, Fran something.
5: Liggett, Fran Liggett.
8: Yeah, yeah.
5: Look, I want you to locate her, Paul. If you do, you'll probably locate Robbie.
2: Fran! Fran, come here, Fran.
3: Oh, Leo.
2: Gee, where you been, Fran?
3: If a person wins on a horse, they're entitled to collect the bet, aren't they?
2: What, did that 10-to-1 shot win it?
3: He did, and he closed at 12-to-1.
2: I knew I should have laid in a bet.
3: I told you, didn't I? Well, aren't you going to invite a lady to sit down?
2: Yeah, sit down.
3: Much obliged.
2: Why, I can't get up nerve enough to go in on them good things, I'll never know. All the dogs I got to bet on.
3: It's technique, that's all, a system. Where's Robbie?
2: I got to meet him.
3: Oh, well, then let's go.
2: No, Fran, you better stay here. You see, this is the big deal. We're going to look over that safe we got to rip open tonight, you know?
3: What's the matter with me going? I used to go, you
2: yeah,
3: know?
2: Yeah, I know, but Robbie thinks it's better to be careful.
3: How careful can he get? He sees you, don't he?
2: Well, Robbie and me are working together.
3: You'd think I was poisoned.
2: All right, Fran, baby, I don't know. I guess it's all right to let you in on it now.
3: Let me in on what?
2: Robbie knows all about us.
3: He does?
2: I didn't tell him. He heard it in the penitentiary.
3: Uh-oh.
2: I was scared to death, baby, and then he tells me it's okay with him. He don't care.
3: He don't?
2: We got his blessings.
3: What? Well, that's a lot of nerve.
2: I think it's good. It's wonderful, baby. Suppose he was mad. Look what he did to the both of us.
3: I never heard of such a thing.
2: What do you mean you never heard of such a thing? It worked out fine.
3: That's no way to treat a lady.
2: Listen, I thought I was the one you wanted.
3: That's so, but the least he could do would be to make an effort.
2: Oh, Fran, what are you complaining about?
3: Oh, nothing. Nothing at all.
2: Well, for crying out loud, you don't have to get mad at me.
3: Who's mad at you?
2: Frankly, this whole thing's got me puzzled. Listen, we talk about it later. I gotta go and meet Robbie.
3: Well, go meet him. Who's stopping you?
2: Honest to goodness,
3: Go on. I got plenty to do. I gotta dope out tomorrow's horses.
2: Okay, honey. I'll see you later.
9: Hello, taxi cabs.
4: I want a cab.
9: Yes, sir, where at?
4: Corner of Mirabeau and Paris in front of the drugstore.
9: Yes, sir, the corner of Mirabeau and Paris in front of the drugstore. Right away, thank you, sir.
4: Don't mention it.
2: Come on, Robbie, let's go.
4: All right, Leo, take your time.
2: Take my time. We break into a drugstore, we knock open the safe, we make enough racket to bring the house down at 2 a.m. We got the dough, we're ready to go, and you want to make a phone call. Can't you make your phone calls from someplace else, from home, for instance?
4: Relax, I was calling a taxi.
2: A taxi?
4: What do you want to do, take a streetcar?
2: Robbie, for crying out loud, we just been into the safe here, remember?
4: Don't worry about it.
2: Don't worry about it, I want to get out of here. I got the tools already, let's go.
4: Leave the tools lay.
2: Leave them lay? Where are we going to get another extension Jimmy like that one?
4: We'll get it, leave the tools lay. You want to get picked up with tools on you? Okay. Not the way we came.
2: Well, I don't have to be coaxed. Let's go.
1: Well, Gangbusters listeners, the criminal, Robbie Bertram, simply called a taxicab to get away safely from the first burglary after his escape from Louisiana State Prison. Similar ingenious and daring getaways mounted as the weeks went by and the reports of burglaries increased. But it was the last getaway for which police waited.
0: Back to Gangbusters in a moment. And now we take you back to Gangbusters. And once again, we hear from tonight's narrator, Superintendent Charing.
1: One afternoon a few weeks later, Detective Paul Poisonot walked into a thinly camouflaged horse betting parlor just across the river from downtown New Orleans. This was only one of dozens of similar calls he had made in search of the girl Fran. As usual, he stood at the rear of the place for a moment, scanning the patrons who were listening to the call of the race, then walked into the crowd.
10: Linda!
11: Come on, kid!
10: Come on, that's
11: boy, what a load he's carrying!
10: Come on, Linda!
11: Oh, that's the guy up. I don't see.
10: Come on, Linda! That's my Linda! Stay there, Linda!
11: Second
10: by Dewar's Periscope.
12: Come on.
10: On the outside, double scotches.
3: Stay there, Linda. Stay there.
12: Oh, you said it, lady. Stay there, Linda.
3: Have you got Linda?
12: Have I got Linda? I got a wad.
3: She'll win it, all right. She's a...
12: Oh,
10: by 2 lanes.
3: Atta girl, Linda.
10: Periscope and double scotch. You're heading ahead for second and coming up on the inside in fourth position. Stainless.
3: She'll take it. She'll walk in now.
12: Oh, I hope so. I could use the winner.
3: Who couldn't? There's nothing to worry about. She's
10: and
3: in.
10: The results of the sixth at Hot Springs.
3: Here it is.
10: A winner by a neck. Number 4, Stainless.
3: Stainless?
12: Oh, no.
10: Second and double scotch was stayed.
3: What happened to Linda?
12: That's what I'd like to know.
3: She died. She was leading all the way around, and she died. How do you like that?
12: I don't like it any more than you do.
2: Hey, Franny, you have to sit here all afternoon. You realize I've been waiting out in the car for you.
3: Listen, Leo, I had a horse that almost won the race. What do you expect me to do, drop everything and come running?
2: Well, Robbie's waiting for me on a street corner. You know Robbie's waiting for me.
3: Robbie? Who cares about Robbie? Let him wait on four corners. Linda W. almost took it and dies in the stretch. Ain't that right, mister?
12: Oh, you said that's right, lady. That cost me a wad
10: that's
12: myself.
10: Chicago, the horses are going to the post.
3: You got anything good in the next at Chicago, mister?
12: No, not a thing. Have you?
3: Oh, I got a little bet on Uncle Jack. I think the horse can win it.
12: Uncle Jack? That's a 20-1 on the line.
3: Ain't that enough for you, mister?
12: Yeah,
2: come on,
12: but
2: Fran, let's go.
3: Listen, Leo, the horses are at the post practically. It'll be another 5 minutes. Robbie can wait another five minutes.
12: Fran. Uncle Jack, huh?
3: That's right, mister. Uncle Jack.
12: Uncle Jack, maybe. Hey, I'll go take a look at the form.
3: Yeah, you do that.
12: Yeah.
10: The sixth at Hot Springs is now official. The winner, number 4, Stainless Pay.
5: Captain Gilliatt.
13: Hello, Captain Paul. I located the girl.
5: Oh, good. Where are you?
13: Well, I found her in a horse room across the river.
5: Uh-huh.
13: She's with a guy, Leo something or other. And they were talking about driving to meet Robbie someplace over there in New Orleans.
5: Well, do you think they'll be around long enough for me to get there?
13: No, not more than 5 minutes. Leo's in a hurry.
5: Well, you can't stay behind them yourself.
13: I'll tell you what, Captain. I think they'll take the Jackson Street ferry back over to New Orleans. Can you run down to the foot of Jackson Street and wait?
5: Okay, Paul. I guess that's the only bet. If they come across some other way, you stay behind them as best you can.
2: Hiya, Robbie, get in.
4: How long do you expect me to stand waiting on a street corner?
2: Well, it wasn't our fault. There was something wrong with the ferry. It got delayed.
3: Besides, I had a horse.
4: You've always got a horse, haven't you?
3: At least a horse you can depend on. He may not win all the time, but he always gives you a run for your money.
2: And who was that meant to be a dig at?
4: That was meant for me, Leo. Well,
2: why should she be taking digs at you?
3: Still a free country, ain't it? I can take digs at anybody I want.
4: Right over the bridge, Leo.
2: Wait, over the bridge? Look, we ain't going all the way out there for another look at the place we're going to take, are we?
4: Get all the look you can at it in daylight. Then you know it in the dark. Go on, over the bridge.
3: Hey, I don't like to be cause for alarm, but take a look at that car back there, the Chevy.
2: Oh, what's the matter?
4: You just drive.
3: What do you think, huh?
4: Leo, pull away a little bit.
2: Yeah.
3: They're keeping up with us.
2: Is it cops?
4: Should I know whether it's cops?
3: They're coming up more.
4: Give her the gun, Leo.
2: All right. A lot of traffic here, you can't...
3: It's cops, all right.
4: Go on, head straight for the drawbridge. We'll lose them on the other side.
3: We're pulling away from them some.
4: Okay, we'll make it. Take a right and you're on a bridge.
2: I know.
4: Hold on.
2: We're okay.
3: Robbie, the bridge.
2: Holy, they're raising the bridge here.
4: Go on through, you'll make it. Go right through.
2: Robbie, you
4: go on.
3: We can't make it.
4: Give it the gun and take the jump. You'll have about 10 feet.
2: Here we go.
3: Long shot that's ever come in for me.
4: All right, take it easy. We're okay now.
14: I phoned in the description of the car, Captain.
5: Yeah, I heard it over the air. Get in.
14: Well, maybe one of the squads will grab them over on the other side.
5: Maybe, but I doubt it.
14: Well, we can get after them as soon as they lower this bridge.
5: Yeah, we can.
14: Oh, we just had a bad break, that's all. Who'd have figured they'd be fools enough to try and jump an open bridge?
5: Say, Paul,
14: huh?
5: You think this Leo and the girl realize who you were? In the horse room, I mean.
14: No, I don't think so. I stayed out of sight on the ferry, and I think we were far enough away in the car not to be recognized.
5: All right, Paul. Suppose you become an habitual horse player.
14: You think she'll show up there again?
5: Well, why not? If they don't put two and two together, she likes to play the horses, doesn't she?
14: Okay, Captain. I will become an habitual horse player. Oh, the bridge is down.
5: Oh, yeah.
4: All right, that's enough, Leo. Shut that drill off.
15: Yeah. So what do you think, Robbie?
4: Safe will be open in 10 minutes.
15: No, I don't mean about the safe. I mean what I asked you about, Fran.
4: Look, I'm here to rip a safe, not to give advice to the lovelorn. Hand me that Jimmy.
15: Yeah. Here. After all, you could help me out. You know her so many years. She used to be your girl.
4: Lean on this thing, will you?
15: Yeah.
4: All right, use your muscles.
15: All I want is to know how to handle her. She ain't been the same since you got back, Robbie.
4: Okay, that's enough.
15: Yeah. Now, will you talk to her?
4: All right, I'll talk to her. I'll talk to her tonight. Let's just get the safe ripped.
15: Ah, thanks a lot, Robbie. You don't know how I appreciate this.
4: No mention it. Yeah, we gotta cut away some more. We'll never get in the safe.
15: Now, you sure you're gonna talk to
4: Didn't
15: her?
4: I tell you I would. Come on with the drill.
15: Yeah. The drill.
3: Well, boys, all in all, I'd say it was a big day.
15: Yeah, plenty big, Fran.
3: A narrow escape from the cops today, and tonight a good haul in the safe. So I guess both of you are ready for another drink, huh? Robbie?
4: Fix me a short one of the same.
3: Right. Leo?
15: You relax, Fran. I'll fix the drinks.
3: What suddenly come over you?
15: No, I'll fix them. Now, you stay there and talk to Robbie, huh? You two talk. You know what I mean.
3: Well, how should we know what he means?
4: Fran, Leo's not the happiest guy in the world.
3: Yeah? Well, I'm not the happiest girl.
4: It comes down to this. I'm not interested anymore.
3: Oh. You're not?
4: I told Leo not to consider me competition.
3: Well, I like that.
4: You know, it's kind of generous of me. I come back and see what's going on between you two. If I was another kind of guy, I could have raised a fuss.
3: Well, why didn't you raise a fuss, huh? You think a girl like me has nothing to be proud of?
4: Yeah, it's like a horse race, Fran. When a horse is young, she runs in big company. And when she loses some of her
3: stamina... Now I'm a horse, huh?
4: Oh, Fran, that's just a comparison.
3: Well, you've got a lot of nerve comparing me to a horse. You of all people, a lousy safecracker, comparing me to a horse.
4: Now, Fran.
15: Hey, what's all the screaming about?
3: What's all the screaming about? The screaming is about the fact that I refuse to be tossed around between you two like I was a bale of hay. Goodbye to both of you, and good luck.
15: Hey, Fran.
4: Yeah. How do you like that?
15: Robbie, I thought you was going to talk to her.
4: I did, Leo. I guess I ain't so good on that kind of talking.
10: And in a third race at New York, a change of jockeys. Jay Lucky will ride number 6, Ramona.
16: Hi there.
10: Jay Lucky will ride number six, Ramona.
16: Hey, you got anything good today?
3: Nope, nothing.
16: Hey, I want to thank you for that horse you gave me the other day, that Uncle Jack.
3: They'll mention it.
16: You know, I bet him he paid a nice price. Did you and your friend have a good bet on him?
3: Yeah, we made.
16: Hey, you sure you got nothing good today? Not even a hunch?
3: I told you, I got nothing.
16: Oh, come on. Now, you ain't sitting around the horse room all day and all yesterday and all day before if you got nothing.
3: I like the atmosphere.
16: Well, you mind if I take a look at your scratch sheet?
3: Yeah, I do mind. Go get your own scratch sheet.
16: At least you could be social. See you around. Lady horse place.
10: First to Chicago, all the horses are going to the post.
16: Got a match, bud?
17: Yeah, here you are.
16: Thanks. Keep an eye on her, Baker. I want to call the captain.
17: Yeah, you bet, Paul. You got anything?
16: No, not a thing.
17: Looks to me as if she broke off with Robbie Nolan.
16: Maybe.
17: Yeah, she sits all week now. She doesn't move out of here all day and out of her apartment all night.
16: Well, I know it's a grind, but we've got to stick with her. Hmm? Watch her while I call the captain.
17: Yeah, go ahead.
2: Hey, Robbie.
4: What?
2: Robbie, I just ran into Half Pint as I'm coming out the hash house.
4: So?
2: He's got a great tip on a horse in the 6 at New York this afternoon, a horse called Vampire, and it's going to be at a price.
4: We got other things to do.
2: No, but the Half Pint says this is a good thing. It's a cinch.
4: Look, we're knocking over another safe tonight, and we got to think about making that a cinch.
2: No, but this is a tip horse, Robbie. You should never fail to be on a tip horse, even if it's only $2.
4: You know how the Half Pint's tips are.
2: No, but Robbie, this horse is 30-1.
4: Listen, the Half Pint hasn't given you a winner yet. The horse don't have a chance. He can't win it.
2: Well, all right, so he can't win it, but tell me, where else can you get 30-1?
4: Forget it, Leo.
2: Oh, please, Robbie.
4: Look, you don't care about betting the horse, Leo. All you want to do is go there and see Fran.
2: No, but, Robbie...
4: Isn't that right?
2: Okay, it's right. I want to see Fran. What's wrong with wanting to see Fran?
4: You're well rid of her.
2: Yeah, sure, you can say that. You don't have no feelings for her.
4: She's no good for you. She threw herself at me, practically.
15: Oh, Robbie, I'm miserable. I feel like a fish out of water. I need her. I can't keep my mind on my work. You know I gotta go and get her.
4: It's not a good idea, Leo.
15: Look, Robbie, I'm eating my heart out to think of her sitting there all alone in that horse room.
4: Okay, let's go.
15: God, thanks, Robbie. You don't know what this means to me.
4: Well, some good might come of it. Maybe the half-pints tip horse will turn out okay after all.
0: Back to Gangbusters in a moment. And now we take you back to Gangbusters.
4: This is against my better judgment, Leo. You ought to find yourself a new dish.
15: Robbie, can I help it how I feel?
4: Okay, it's your decision to make. At least I got a horse to bet on. Go on inside.
15: I hope she's here.
4: Yeah, you can count on it.
10: Who's time for the fort to New York, 3:43.
15: I see her. There she
10: is.
4: Okay, take it easy. She ain't going no place.
15: Yeah. Well, she looks worried, don't she, huh?
4: Probably lost every race.
15: Hello, Fran.
18: What? Oh, I'd be grateful if the two of you got out of my sight.
15: Oh, Fran, baby,
10: Mona
15: speak
10: Lee.
15: To me.
18: Oh, quiet.
10: That's more margin. Second is Esplanade, and Royal Dad is third.
18: Atta, baby, you're in a good spot.
15: You betting Esplanade, Fran?
18: I'm not talking to you unless you get that man out of my sight.
4: I still don't see what I did to you.
15: Robbie didn't mean nothing, honest.
18: Comparing me to a horse.
15: Oh, how could anybody compare you to a horse?
10: A winner by a head. Number two, more margin. Royal Dad was second, and Helpful Harry was third.
18: Well, what happened to Esplanade? Yeah,
15: that's tough luck, friend. I tell you, I got a swell tip from Half Pint.
5: Never mind the tip, Leo. You won't need it now.
15: Cops!
5: All right, none of you move.
15: Okay, I'm not through.
4: I'm not through.
5: Okay, watch him, Paul.
15: You're not going any place, Robbie.
4: Let go of me. Hey, who are you swinging
15: Let
4: at?
15: Go, I said.
4: All right, Robbie.
15: Let go, copper.
4: You want to get rough? I'll show you rough.
5: Is everything under control, Paul?
14: Yeah, everything is fine.
5: All right, Baker. Bring those two along.
18: Listen, I can't go anyplace. I got another horse running.
5: You three have another race to worry about, and I wouldn't take any bets on that one. The odds are with us.
1: Well, Gangbusters listeners, that's how these criminals were taken in a horse room across the Mississippi River from downtown New Orleans. Robbie Bertram has been returned to Louisiana State Prison with a life term in addition to what he was already serving. His companions have received appropriate shorter sentences.
0: Thank you, Superintendent Joseph Charing, for this most absorbing case history. And Gangbusters, congratulations to all the New Orleans detectives whose investigation brought these criminals to justice. Tonight's case was dramatized by Stan Linnis and directed by George Zachary, with Bill Smith, Gene Ellen, and Ken Lynch in leading roles. Olin Ty speaking. Gangbusters is a Phillips H. Lord production.
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0: Shadow, mysterious character who furthers the forces of law and order, is in reality Lamont Cranston, wealthy young man about town. The Shadow uses his hypnotic power to cloud men's minds so that they cannot see him. Cranston's friend and companion, the lovely Margot Lane, is the only person who knows to whom the unseen voice of the Shadow belongs. Today's story, Phantom Fingerprint.
1: But you must understand, Holly, I am a woman. No. And let's see. I am a lady. No. I am.
2: You am crazy.
1: Hmm? Did you say something, Margot?
2: Oh, Lamont, you're marvelous.
1: Well, what do you mean?
2: You've been sitting at that typewriter for the past 3 hours mumbling, I am a lady. I am a woman.
1: Margot, you just don't understand how an author must search for the right word.
2: Search? That was a manhunt.
1: Well, now tell me, do you think she should say, I am a woman, or I am a lady?
2: Well, it depends on what she is.
1: Well, she's both.
2: Why don't you play safe and just call her a female?
1: Oh, now, there you go again. Now, how do you think it would sound for her to stand up and say, I am a female?
2: Well, I was only trying to help.
1: Oh.
2: Say, haven't you a date with Commissioner Weston to take him to your rehearsal tonight?
1: Oh, that's so. I did want to rewrite this scene and take along with me, though.
2: Well, then call her a woman and let it go at that.
1: Yeah, a woman isn't bad.
2: It's very good.
1: Yes. I am a woman.
2: Hmm.
1: Say, that is good. I am a woman.
2: Sheer genius.
1: I am a woman.
2: Now, come on, let's get down to police headquarters.
3: All right, Commissioner Weston, ready to see the rehearsal?
4: Well, Cranston, as a matter of fact, I don't care much for mystery plays, and as for rehearsal...
2: Oh, grab him quickly, Lamont. He's slipping through our fingers.
1: No, Commissioner, I want your opinion on the play. After all, I am, as you've told me so often, merely an amateur criminologist. I'd appreciate the judgment of an expert.
4: You really want my opinion?
2: Your invaluable opinion, Commissioner.
4: Well, in that case, Miss Lane, since you put it that way...
2: And the publicity agent thinks it'll be good for the show if you come to see a rehearsal.
4: Oh, so that's it, eh? So I'm just being used as a publicity gag.
1: But good publicity, Commissioner.
2: Here's your hat, Commissioner.
1: And your coat, Commissioner.
4: Well, I've... come in.
5: Good evening. Oh, I didn't know you had visitors, Jim.
4: Oh, come in anyway, Doc. Come on in. This is Miss Lane and Miss Cranston, Dr. Kilgore.
2: How do you do?
5: How do you do?
1: We've met before, Doctor.
5: Yes.
4: Doc Kilgore is our medical examiner. He's been with the force for... How long is it, Doc?
5: 40 years. Next Thursday, Commissioner.
4: Yes, of course. And by the way, Doc, the men on the force are throwing a little party for you to celebrate your long service.
5: Yes, I know. And I appreciate your thinking of me, really, but I just hate to be reminded that I'm getting old.
4: Well, Doc, I've been thinking things over, and I thought that the party would be a good place for you to announce...
5: My retirement?
4: Yes, Doc. Now, I have your pension papers in the drawer of my desk here. I haven't signed it yet because I wanted to talk to you first.
5: Well, hasn't my work been satisfactory, Commissioner?
4: Doc, you're the best medical examiner in the country. But we're thinking of you. You've worked hard all your life. Now you can retire at full salary and enjoy yourself.
5: Oh, why? If I retired, I'd be dead in 6 months.
4: Now, Doc, that's no way for you to talk.
5: I'm an old fire horse, Commissioner. I wouldn't know what to do with myself if I didn't have my work to do. But, of course, if you want me to retire, I'll do it.
4: I wouldn't think of it, Doc. I was only doing it for your sake.
5: Well, then, shall we forget it for the time being? You see, I don't want to retire yet, Commissioner.
4: Oh, forget it then, Doc.
5: All right. I guess I'd better get along.
4: Oh, what is it you came in to see me about, Doc?
5: Oh, I should...
6: Would you rather we left the room, Dr. Kilgore?
5: Oh, no, indeed not. It can wait until morning.
2: Well, we'll miss the first act unless we hurry.
4: You see, Doctor, Mr. Cranston's play is in rehearsal tonight, and he wants my critical opinion. But if you want to talk to me, I'll be glad to...
5: No, indeed. What I have to tell you can wait, Commissioner.
4: Oh, well, let's go then. By the way, Doc, those reports I wanted you to look at are right here on my desk.
5: Yes.
4: Now, you sit right down and go over them. There'll be no one around here to bother you at this time of night.
5: All right, Commissioner.
2: We've got exactly 16 minutes to get there. We'll never make it.
4: We will with a police escort, Miss Lane.
2: Police escort? Whoa! Did you hear that, Lamont?
1: Yes, Margaret. Goodbye, Doctor.
2: Goodbye, Dr. Kilgore.
4: Don't work too hard, Doc.
5: No, I won't. And have a nice time.
2: Thanks, we will. I'm going to work the siren.
5: Oh, well. Now it's work. Now, let me see. Where did he say those reports were? No, they're not here. Oh, yes, yes, of course. Here they are on the desk. Now, let me see. Oh, yes, indeed. This is going to be a mighty interesting case. Well, that's odd. I thought I heard something. Who's there? Who's there, I said. I can't see you over there in the dark. Oh, no. No, not you. No, don't look at me that way. No, you couldn't. I'll call for help. Oh, please, you couldn't. What have I done to you? Please speak to me. Don't just keep looking at me that way. Well, you wouldn't kill me. Well, you couldn't. That's just, it's impossible. I'll call for help.

0: Well, Commissioner Weston, what's your opinion?
1: I think you've got a mighty nice theater here.
0: A mighty nice theater?
2: I think Lamont's more interested in your opinion of his play, Commissioner.
0: Well, of course.
1: Oh, that. Well, now look, Cranston, your villain is supposed to be a master criminal.
0: Yes?
1: He makes a foolish blunder, for one thing.
0: Well, then, you don't think a master criminal would leave his fingerprints around, even by accident?
1: Emphatically, no.
2: Well, I don't see why.
3: Mr. Weston.
0: You're being paid, Commissioner.
1: Yes, one of my men from headquarters. Guy, what are you doing here, Giles?
0: Well, Dr. Giles, hello.
4: Chief, I've got bad news for you. Doc Kilgore is dead.
1: Dead?
2: What?
1: Why, we just left him 2 hours ago in my office.
4: He's been murdered.
1: I know how you feel, Giles. I know how we all feel.
4: Who did it? Who would want to kill him?
1: I wish I knew, Giles. Step on it, Murphy.
5: Yes, sir.
0: Dr. Giles, you were Dr. Kilgore's assistant, weren't you?
4: Well, he was more than just my superior. He was the best friend I ever had. He put me through medical school, got me the job as his assistant. Why, he was so good to everyone. Why should anyone want...
1: Come on now, come on. Pull yourself together.
4: Oh, I'll be all right. I'll be all right.
0: Have you had a chance to examine the body?
4: Yes, I have.
1: What did you find?
4: Doc had been stabbed at the base of the skull with a sharp instrument.
1: Yeah.
4: Death resulted almost immediately, Commissioner Weston.
2: Poor old man. At least he never knew what happened.
4: Chief, if it's the last thing I do, I'm going to bring the Doc's murderer to justice.
1: Who did you say was with you when you discovered Doc Kilgore's body, Molly?
6: No one, sir.
1: What time was it?
2: You've asked him that question at least 4 times, Mr. Weston.
1: And you've interrupted this investigation at least 50.
2: Oh, Commissioner, you're exaggerating. I haven't said more than 12 words in the last 2 hours.
1: Please, Miss Lane.
2: All right, but I just wanted to be helpful.
1: What time was it when you discovered the body, Molly?
6: About 11 or just before 11.
1: You were off duty at 8 o'clock. What were you doing at the office at that hour?
2: Is this the third degree, Commissioner?
1: No, this is not the third degree. We don't use the third degree. We don't believe in third degree methods.
2: Well, you don't have to shout at me and you needn't leave your office.
1: I'm not leaving my office, but you are.
2: What?
1: Giles, where's Cranston?
3: He's out here examining the body.
1: He is he? We'll ask him to come in here immediately.
5: Speaking about me, Commissioner?
1: Now, look, Cranston. I don't mind you and Miss Lane being here, but she's interfering with my investigation.
2: I am not. I was just...
0: All right, Margot. I think it's time you went home anyway.
1: Yeah.
0: It's 2 o'clock in the morning, dear.
2: No, I'm not going home. I'll wait outside for you, Lamont. And as for you, Mr. Weston, it wasn't necessary to be so rude. Good night.
1: Rude. Now maybe I can get somewhere.
0: Dr. Giles, tell Commissioner Weston what we've just discovered.
1: What?
4: It's your idea, Mr. Cranston. You tell him.
0: Well, all right.
6: Commissioner, do you need me any longer? I'd like to go home.
1: Go ahead. But I haven't finished questioning you yet. I'll see you tomorrow morning, Molly.
6: Yes, sir. Good night, sir.
1: Well, what is it, Cranston?
0: Commissioner, do you remember Killer Norvelli?
1: I remember him. I certainly ought to. I sent him to the chair in 1931.
0: That's right.
1: He was a tough customer, all right. Murdered about 5 people with his knives.
0: Commissioner, before he started on his career of crime, he was a knife thrower in vaudeville, is that right?
1: Yes, that's right. Now, what are you driving at?
0: And Dr. Giles tells me he performed the autopsy on him. Right, Giles?
4: Yes, I'll never forget. It was the fall of 1931. My first big assignment after Doc Kilgore got me my job in the department.
1: What's a murderer electrocuted 8 years ago got to do with the death of the doctor?
0: I don't know the answer to that, Commissioner. But there's an odd similarity in the murder technique. And as Dr. Giles pointed out, the weapon used on Dr. Kilgore left the same tri-cornered mark as found on Novelli's victims.
4: Yes, everything is the same. Why, if I didn't know Novelli was dead and buried, I'd say he was our man.
1: Now, wait a minute, gentlemen. I can see exactly what you're thinking. Killer Novelli comes back from the dead to kill a man he never had anything against. Oh, no, Cranston.
0: All right, Commissioner. Now, what about fingerprints?
1: As I told you before, Cranston, a smart criminal doesn't leave his prints around.
4: Oh, but O'Reilly found a clean-cut set of prints right in the center of your desk, Chief. He's down in the files right now, checking up on them.
1: What? On my desk?
0: You say a complete set of prints was found?
4: 4 fingers and a thumb, all perfect. No smudges.
0: Perfect? Well, you're very fortunate, Weston.
1: We'll have the murderer within an hour, Cranston.
0: Well, I wish you luck.
7: Chief, I've got the murderer. Here's the rat who killed Doc Kilgore.
1: Molly, I knew your story sounded phony.
6: I didn't do it. Dr. Kilgore was a friend of mine. You've got to believe me.
1: Shut up. Now, what is all this, O'Reilly?
7: Well, I was developing the photographs of the fingerprints we found in your office, Chief, when I heard a noise in Doc Kilgore's office.
1: Yes?
7: I rushed in and caught Moley red-handed going through the Doc's papers. And this paper was in his hand when I jumped him.
1: Let's see it.
6: Sure, I was going through his papers. But I didn't kill Doc. I can swear it. Why, he was the best friend I ever had.
0: This is getting to be most interesting. What does the paper say, Weston?
1: It's a note for $850. Made out to Doc Kilgore and signed Charles Molly.
5: Well, that doesn't mean anything. I can explain that.
1: Yes, I'd like to have you explain this, Molly.
5: Well, I did owe Doc $850, but I paid him back early this evening. He was busy in the lab and didn't have time to get the IOU for me. After he was dead, I realized how bad things would look for me if the note were found, so I went to his office to get it.
1: Go on, Molly.
5: Well, that's about all there is to tell. He lent me the money to pay off the men I'd been gambling with. I didn't want to lose my job, and I knew I would if you found out that I'd been gambling.
0: You say you paid the money back to Dr. Kilgore?
5: Yes, early this evening, and I swear I did.
1: No money was found on Dr. Kilgore. Now I'll tell you what I think, Molly. You owed Dr. money, and you couldn't pay him. He threatened to come to tell me about it and about your gambling. You got desperate and killed him to save yourself.
5: I gave him the money, I tell you.
4: I'll get you for this, Molly.
5: Keep him away from me. Come on, get
1: him. None of that, Giles. I know how you feel, but...
5: Doesn't anybody believe I didn't do it?
1: Take him away, O'Reilly.
7: All right, Chief, come on.
1: Give him a hand, Giles.
7: All right, Chief.
1: Well, there you are, Cranston.
0: You're convinced you have Doc Kilgore's murderer?
1: Absolutely. Motive and all.
0: I don't think you have, Commissioner. There are too many loose ends. What about the fingerprints in the center of your desk? Why was the knife thrown instead of...
1: How do you know it was thrown?
0: Just a hunch.
1: You can't convict a man on hunches. I've got proof and a motive.
0: What happened to the money?
1: There never was any. That was part of Molly's phony story.
0: Oh, I see. You know, Commissioner... Those fingerprints intrigue me.
1: Well, go to work, Sherlock Holmes. Oh, for me, I'm going home and get some much-needed sleep. Come in.
8: I'm sorry to bother you, Chief, but is O'Reilly here?
1: No, he's busy. What did you want?
8: Well, it's about the prints, Chief. The ones we found on your desk.
1: What about them?
8: Well, I've checked them, and I've rechecked them. And they don't make sense.
1: What are you talking about?
8: The fingerprints we found on your desk, Chief, belong to Killer Norvelli. But he's been dead since 1931.

0: Please, Cranston, go away and don't bother me. I'm too busy to spend my time watching vaudeville acts. After all the excitement last night, I had about 2 hours sleep. Look at this desk, piled with mail. I'll never get through it all.
1: You're missing something, Commissioner. There's a woman knife thrower on the bill who's simply terrific.
0: I don't care if she is simply terrific. I can't... Knife thrower.
2: A most interesting woman, Commissioner Weston. Madame Maria Novelli.
1: Killer Novelli's widow, you know.
0: Ah, Killer Novelli again. Cranston, if I hear that name again, I'll begin throwing things, and it won't be knives.
2: But, Commissioner, don't you think that...
0: Think. I'll... Go away, Miss Lane, please. Cranston, go write another mystery play or anything you want, but don't bother me. I got the murder of Doc Kilgore, and I got a motive, and that's all I need.
1: I hope so, old man. I sincerely hope so for your sake. As for me, I've got a hunch. Come on, Margot.
2: Bye, Commissioner.
0: Goodbye.
1: Margot, the Shadow is going to pay Madame Maria Norvelli a visit backstage at the Lyceum Theater.
3: Maria Novelli.
4: What? Who is there? I can see no one.
3: It is I, the Shadow. You cannot see me, but I can see you. And you must answer my questions.
4: Who are you? What do you want here in Maria Novelli's dressing room?
3: Who murdered Doc Kilgore, Madame Novelli?
4: I don't know what you mean.
3: Is it Killer Novelli?
4: Novelli? No. No, it could not be. He is dead.
3: Novelli was your husband?
4: Yes, but he is dead. Dead, I tell you.
3: That is the truth?
4: That is the truth. He was evil. He killed with the knives, the beautiful knives. I teach him the great art to throw the knives, and he used it to kill.
3: Who else have you taught to throw the knives?
4: Many. But there was one last year I taught him. He was very good. He learned quick. He learned as good as Novelli. I want him to join the act with me, but he...
3: Go on. Go on.
4: He say no. He say he got other reasons, other uses for the knives. Oh, he is evil too, like Novelli.
3: You aren't lying to me?
4: No, it is true. Everything is true.
3: What is this man's name?
4: His name? Oh, no, that I cannot say. He make me promise not to tell. He say I kill you if you tell.
3: You must tell me his name if I'm to help you.
4: Oh, please. Please do not ask that.
3: Quickly, Madame Novelli, his name.
4: All right. I will tell. His name is...
3: Madame Novelli. She's dead.
1: That's the story, Margot. According to Dr. Giles' report, the same weapon that killed Doc Kilgore also killed Madame Novelli.
2: Any fingerprints found this time, Lamont?
1: Oh, yes. The ever-present fingerprints were there. Perfect set as usual. And, of course, they belonged to our friend, the late Killer Novelli.
2: But how could a dead man go around killing people?
1: He couldn't, Margot. That's just it. The murderer is merely using a very clever device to throw the police off his trail.
2: Yet the fingerprints do match, Lamont.
1: Yes, confound it. That's the confusing part of this whole thing. If I knew how the murderer performed this neat little trick, I'd know better where to look for him.
2: Well, darling, at least you were smarter than Commissioner Weston. He thought Moley was the guilty party.
1: Oh, boy, was a bit upset that the killer should have struck again and Moley safely guarded miles away under lock and key. Still, I can't be too hard on Weston. My record hasn't been too good on this case either. All I know, maybe Killer Novelli is alive. Maybe he's the man we're after all.
2: Uh-oh, I know that mood of yours when I hear it. Come on, Chief. You and I are going out for a nice, brisk walk.
1: Oh, it's getting pretty late, Margo. Besides, I've
2: no,
1: got...
2: I won't take no for an answer. Now, come on. Here's my hat and my gloves and... Oh, dear, look at them. Just look at them.
1: Look at one. Oh, your glove. What's the matter with them?
2: Well, they're ruined, that's all. Ruined. I just got them back from the cleaners, and they washed them instead of dry cleaning them. Now, look.
1: Yeah. They've ripped.
2: Of course they've ripped. All the oil's been washed out of the leather. If they had any sense, they'd
1: Wait a minute, Margot. Oil, leather, preserve. Margot, if the oil was still in the leather, the preserving oil, they'd still be good. The gloves, I mean.
2: Lamont, sometimes
1: that's
2: I think...
1: That's it, Margot. Of course that's it. You've just given me the one link I need to solve the case.
2: But how? I don't understand what
1: Remember I told you if I knew how the murderer performed his trick, I'd know where to look for him?
2: Yes, but what...
1: Well, Margot, right now the Shadow has to make a call on a gentleman... in a dissecting laboratory.

0: Who's there? Answer me or I'll...
1: It's the Shadow, Dr. Giles.
0: The Shadow?
1: So sorry to interrupt your labors, but I must ask you to give me a very unusual pair of gloves you possess.
0: What? Where are you? I can't see you.
1: No. Unfortunately...

0: area.
1: No, Dr. Giles. I'll not be another of your victims.
0: Yeah? What do you want of me?
1: I want your confession to the murder of Doc Kilgore and Maria Novelli. I also want that pair of gloves you made of human skin. The skin you took from the tips of Killer Novelli's fingers when you performed the autopsy and then kept in preserving oil.
0: You know too much, Shadow. But I can talk plainly to you, because you won't live to tell.
1: You killed Doc Kilgore?
0: Yes, I kill him.
1: But why? Why, Giles?
0: Because he stood in my way. I should have been head of the department long ago. But I had to wait for him to die.
1: He also had found out that you had Killer Novelli's fingerprints and was going to tell Commissioner Weston the night you murdered him. Is that right, Giles?
0: That's right. But he can't tell now, can he? Madame Novelli's dead, too, because she knew too much. Everyone thought Novelli did it, didn't they?
1: You were very clever, Giles.
0: Yes. I prepared for years to do this. First, I stole the fingerprints from Novelli's hand when I performed the autopsy on his body. Then I got Novelli's own wife to teach me to throw the knife the way he did. No one would catch me. No one would suspect me. My crime was perfect.
1: No crime is perfect. In some way, the criminal slips up and is brought to justice.
2: Now, what is all this? Huh? Why did you send for me, Giles?
1: I sent for you, Commissioner. The Shadow.
2: Shadow? Here in headquarters?
1: Yes, Commissioner. And this is the man you want. The murderer of Doc Kilgore and Madame Novelli.
2: What? Giles?
0: Yes, Giles. Surprised, eh, Commissioner? Yes, I did it. I did it, but you couldn't catch me. You'd never have found out. And now that you have, you're not gonna take me alive. Not alive, you.
1: Quickerson, stop him. Stop him.
3: Giles, drop that knife.
2: Afraid it's too late, Shadow. He's dead. Killed himself. Come in.
4: Hello, Commissioner. Remember us?
2: Huh? Oh, hello, Miss Lane. Cranston. I'm busy. Sit down.
5: Say, Commissioner, I wanted to see you this morning because I have another idea about the Kilgore case.
2: What? Hey, wait a minute. Don't you read the papers?
5: The papers?
2: I broke the case wide open last night. It was Giles. I knew it all the time.
5: Giles?
2: Yeah.
5: Well, what do you know about that?
4: Giles? Well, well.
5: Do tell us, Commissioner, why did Giles do it?
2: Go out and buy yourself a paper, Cranston. I'm sorry, I've got a luncheon date with the mayor, and I'm late now.
4: You know, Commissioner Weston will actually get to hate you if you tease him too much.
5: Did you notice, Margot? He didn't give the Shadow any credit for the solution of the crime whatsoever.
4: I broke the case last night, Cranston.
5: I.
4: Oh, but Lamont, that was a horrible case. How could Giles kill the man who was his best friend, who helped him through school, got him his job here? How could he?
5: Well, Margot, Giles was obviously suffering from a persecution complex. He imagined the world was against him. He thought his friends were his enemies. But his twisted brain was a brilliant one. He was devilishly clever. But he paid for his crimes as all criminals do, eventually. Say, that isn't bad.
4: What?
5: That line. I can use that in my second act.
4: You mean just before the heroine says, I am a woman?
5: Yes. No. Oh, Margot.
6: 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All the characters and all the places named are fictitious. Any similarity to persons living or dead is purely coincidental. The Shadow Magazine is on sale at your local newsstand.
1: The weed of crime bears bitter fruit. Crime does not pay. The Shadow knows.
7: I was a communist for the FBI. Starring Dana Andrews and an exciting tale of danger and espionage. I was a communist for the FBI.

0: I found the proof of it in the Communist Party. It wasn't hard to find at all, but believe me, it was brutally hard to accept. This story will illustrate what I mean.
1: In a moment, listen to Dana Andrews as Matt Savetic, Undercover Man.

0: factual records and authentic experiences of Matt Cervetic come many of the incidents in this unusual story. Here is our star, Dana Andrews, as Matt Cervetic, who for 9 fantastic years lived as a communist for the FBI.
1: The heart is deceitful above all things and desperately wicked. You'll find that quotation in the Bible.

0: here is Dana Andrews as Matt Savatic, Undercover Man. This story from the confidential file is marked The Crossed Heart.
1: A strange town, miles from home. You know what it's like. You walk the streets, looking for secrets or surprises. Study the crowds, the blur of bland, impersonal faces. Seeking someone you might know, something familiar to give you that sense of belonging. That's how it usually is with strangers. But I was an unusual stranger. My visit to this town was sponsored by the Communist Party. I wasn't permitted to take my natural instincts with me. Every instinct, every action and reaction was planned and prescribed by my far-seeing red comrades. I was to report to this address, a private residence. I was to ask for a Mrs. Breen. Then I was to let nature, as authorized by the commies, take its course.
2: How do you do?
1: Good evening. I'm looking for Mrs. Breen.
2: I'm Mrs. Breen. Won't you come in?
1: You'll...
2: Come in, young man, come in. Or you'll catch your death out there.
1: This little old lady, the shawl, the white hair, the rimless glasses? No. She was the type you write songs about, not the sort you associate with reds. I followed her through the gloomy, age-heavy house into a room that had been set aside as a little office. Watching her gestures, so gentle, so prim and proper, I felt sure that somehow the commies, or I, had made a mistake.
2: There we are. It's so much more comfortable in here, isn't it?
1: Yes. Yes, it is.
2: Now, let me see. Oh, I'm forever misplacing those applications. Here we are. Your name, please?
1: Savetic. Matt Savetic.
2: S or C?
1: C. C-V-E-T-I-C. Mrs. Breen, I think...
2: Your age?
1: I think there's been some...
2: Well, never mind. Let's just say over 30, under 40. All right?
1: All right.
2: Now, I'd say you're, about 6 feet tall.
1: About that.
2: Now, any preference as to types?
1: Types of what?
2: Oh, silly girls, of course.
1: Girls? Look, I...
2: Now, nothing to worry about. All information is strictly confidential. Our service is licensed by the state.
1: What kind of service?
2: Same as anywhere else. Once you subscribe, I give you 3 names and telephone numbers, chosen according to your personal tastes and specifications. If you aren't satisfied, just call in and I'll give you 3 more. $15 for a month's service, $25 for 3 months.
1: That's... The usual rate?
2: No, now, don't start fretting. I've been expecting you, comrade. Forgive me for confusing you so. We just have to be so very careful, you know.
1: I know.
2: Now, I've arranged a date for you for tonight.
1: A date?
2: Well, that's why you're here, isn't it?
1: Is it? I'm not the least bit sure why I'm here, Comrade Breen.
2: Mrs. Breen, Mr. Svetik. We must be careful. Must.
1: Okay. Well, tell me about my date.
2: Her name is Clara Malone, a good client, a very important client to the club.
1: I see.
2: She's a widow with quite a bit of money. Rather pretty, too. You call for her, take her to dinner, and most important, you'll collect an envelope from her.
1: What's in it?
2: Money. She owes the club some money. See that you bring it to me immediately. Now, here's her name, her phone number... Her address.
1: Here you are.

0: Deeker?
1: Deeker, this is Red.
0: Oh, good.
1: I just joined a Lonely Hearts Club.
0: What?
1: A Lonely Hearts Club. Some kind of commie front.
0: How come?
1: Well, I don't know yet. I'll know more after tonight.
0: What's tonight?
1: My first date. Clara Malone, a wealthy widow, I understand. I called her a while ago and got no answer.
0: Well, keep at it, Matt. If we can do anything from this office.
1: No, not yet. Just be there when I need you.

Still no answer on Clara Malone's line. It was getting late now. Mrs. Breen's place was closed, and I couldn't risk violating party orders. So I decided to go directly to the address Mrs. Breen had given me. Maybe by the time I got there, Clara Malone would have arrived.

0: She wasn't home yet, I guess. Well, I could see a light in her apartment through the crack in the door. But either she was out or she...
1: Hello?
0: This might be Clara Malone. She didn't look like she needed a Lonely Hearts Club to supply her with dates, but then you never know. She came straight for this apartment.
1: Looking for someone?
0: Oh, yes. I was looking for Miss Malone.
1: I'm Miss Malone.
0: Clara Malone?
1: Oh, no, I'm Judith, Clara's sister. Isn't she home yet?
0: Well, she hasn't answered the door.
1: That's funny. Is there anything I can do?
0: Not exactly. See, Clara and I have a date for tonight.
1: Oh. Well, come on in, then. She should be home any minute.
0: All right.
1: She might have run down to the store. Or...
0: What's the matter?
2: Clara! Oh, no! No! Clara!
0: Hey, what is it? What's the... Holy smokes. Clara Malone had a good reason for not answering the door. She was dead. My first instincts told me to get out of there fast. But from the looks of things, her death was a suicide. And Judith wasted no time in calling the police. The police inspector, a tired, shabby little guy named Bychek, thought it was a suicide too, but he wasn't sure. And in his job, he had to be sure.
3: Sorry we had to bring you two all the way down here, but you know how it is. Sit down, Miss Malone.
1: Thank you, Inspector.
3: Yeah, you too. What's your name again?
0: Svetik.
3: That's right. You were a friend of the deceased, Svetik?
0: No, I never saw her before tonight. This is my first day in town.
1: You told me you had a date with Clara.
0: Well, yes, it was a blind date. A mutual friend.
3: How about it, Miss Malone? This guy a friend of your sister's?
1: I don't know, Inspector.
3: Don't you share that apartment with your sister?
1: Yes, but Clara dated a lot of men I knew nothing about. Too many, I suppose.
3: Too many?
1: She's been terribly unhappy since her husband died. Lonely and unhappy.
3: Any special reason for killing herself? Finances?
1: No. She inherited a lot of money from her husband. She didn't care about money much. Inspector, do you think it wasn't suicide? I mean, do you think that Clara was...
3: Oh, it looks like suicide, all right, Miss Malone. Probably is. But the coroner's report isn't in yet. There are a few funny angles to this mess.
1: But who? Who would want to hurt Clara? She
3: was... She was a lonely widow. She had money. She dated a lot of strange guys. Too many, you said. Like Svetik here. Somehow he knew her phone number and address, but he didn't know her.
0: Now, just a minute, Inspector.
3: I'm a cop, Svetik. My job don't give me much time to trust people.
0: Listen,
3: Never mind, skip it. In go, both of you. Sorry for all the trouble, Miss Malone.
1: It's all right, Inspector.
3: I won't heckle you unless it's necessary.
1: Thank you.
3: Say, Svetik.
0: What?
3: You'd better stay around town a while. If the coroner comes in with any surprise decisions, we'll want you for questioning.
0: I couldn't leave town anyway. I was under orders from the Reds. But I couldn't let the police know that. I had some vital questions to put to sweet old Mrs. Breen, like how did the Reds figure in Clara's death? If it was murder, was I to be the patsy for the party? But she wasn't to be found. Her house was dark, locked up. I waited around a while. No use. I headed for my hotel to get some sleep.
4: Comrade Svetik, You're back early.
0: How did you get in here?
4: Now, please don't be angry with me. I told the room clerk I was your mother, and I wanted to surprise you.
0: Well, you did. You're full of surprises.
4: I just didn't want you to be burdened too long with that envelope. Temptation, you know.
0: What envelope?
4: Well, the envelope you collected from Clara.
0: She's dead, Mrs. Breen. Cold stone dead.
4: What are you talking about?
0: You know full well what I'm talking about. Clara Malone was dead when I got to her apartment. It looks like suicide, but it may be murder.
4: Murder?
0: Skip the performance, Mrs. Breen, and get this straight. If that phone rings, it'll be the police.
4: It's been ringing all evening.
0: Oh?
4: It will probably ring again.
0: Well, if it does, it's because the cops have a good reason to suspect me of killing Clara Malone. I'll have to tell them about you and your Lonely Hearts Club.
4: No, Comrade Svetik. You mustn't do that.
0: No? Watch.
4: The party can't afford to be involved in that sort of thing. If you did that, we'd see that you... The phone, Comrade Svetik. Well, aren't you going to answer it?
0: Look, if it's the police, I'm
4: just
0: going to...
4: Just remember, young man, the police operate according to bourgeois concepts of justice. The party has its own concepts.
0: Yeah, I know.
4: You'd better answer the phone. Answer it, comrade, right now.
0: Hello?

0: Back to Dana Andrews, starring as Matt Sivatic in I Was a Communist for the FBI, and the second act of our story.
1: The telephone can be an instrument of torture, and right now, I was its victim. The receiver was at my ear. I'd spoken a greeting into the mouthpiece. Then there was a moment's silence. Bitter, excruciating silence. A glance at Mrs. Breen, standing at my elbow, told me that a murder charge would be delightful compared to what the commies would do to me if I told the truth to the police.
2: Hello, Svetik?
1: Yes?
2: Inspector Bychek at police headquarters. I've been trying to get you all evening.
1: What do you want?
2: You? Better get down here for some more questioning.
1: Now? Well, it's pretty late, I...
2: Now?
1: You got the coroner's report?
2: Yeah. You coming down here, or should I send a car up for you?
1: I'll be down.
3: I was saying, comrade, the party has its own way of treating those who violate its confidence.
1: You mean they let me be charged with a murder I didn't commit?
3: Well, what can they do, comrade? After all, what's more important, the life of one young man or the life of the proletariat revolt?
4: Okay, come in, Svetik. Sit down. Over here. You look nervous.
1: It's late, Inspector, and I'm tired.
4: Me too. We got the coroner's report on Clara Malone. He's satisfied that it's suicide.
1: Well, then what do you want?
4: I'm not satisfied. Svetik, why'd you come to this city?
1: Business.
4: What business?
1: Just business.
4: Business with Clara Malone?
1: No, that was just a date.
4: Yeah, arranged by a mutual friend. A business associate? All right. Here, look. The report from Clara Malone's bank. She inherited $300,000 when her husband died. Look what's left. She's practically broke.
1: Where did it go?
4: Wherever it went during the last year or so. Somebody was bleeding this dame dry, Svetik. She has a couple of kids away at an exclusive private school, but...
1: She has.
4: You didn't know that?
1: No.
4: Svetik, I warn you, either you tell us what you know or...
1: Don't threaten me, Inspector.
4: Well, then talk, you idiot. I'm trying to give you a break. Clara Malone was the victim of a shakedown, Svetik. Whoever's responsible is just as responsible for her suicide, directly or indirectly. In spite of you, I intend to find out who and why and how.
1: Well, I wish I could help, Inspector.
4: Yeah, I'll bet. Okay, Svetik, get out. Get out of here.
1: Secretly, I hoped Inspector Bychek would fulfill his threat. I left police headquarters praying silently that he'd be able to pin his suspicions on Mrs. Breen and the commies. But I couldn't help him. Oh, sure, I might have been noble and named names, but nobility comes hard when you know the commie technique for vengeance. The streets of this strange city were even stranger now. They were empty, silent, wet with that pre-dawn mist.
5: Svetik.
1: What are you doing?
5: In here, hurry.
1: Sorry, pal, I'm going the other way.
5: In the car, Svetik. Get in.
1: Hey, what's a big idea? Let go of that.
5: Get in, I said.

0: Ah, good. Thank you, George. Any trouble?
1: No trouble, Comrade Breen.
2: You keep mighty odd hours for a woman of your age, Mrs. Breen.
0: I'm dedicated to my work. It makes a difference. That's all for now, George.
1: Okay.
0: Are you all right, Comrade Svetik?
2: No. I don't like being shoved around by that goon boy of yours.
0: Please, Comrade Svetik. I'd like to know what you told the police.
2: Nothing.
0: Oh, now, Comrade.
2: If I did tell them anything about you or this club, don't you think you'd know by now?
0: Well, you're right, of course. Do the police know anything about us?
2: Just hunches. The coroner called Clara Malone's death a suicide. But the inspector thinks there's blackmail involved.
0: Where did he learn that?
2: Well, he's not a fool, you know. He checked Clara's bank account and learned that she went through a lot of money in a big hurry.
0: I wonder how much that sister of hers knows.
2: Not too much from what I could see.
0: We've got to be sure, Comrade. We've got to be sure.
2: Well, she...
0: Would you mind finding out for me, please?
2: What?
0: Well, you've met Judith. You've talked with her. Find out what she knows about the club, the blackmail, anything. If she knows more than she should, then...
2: Then what?
0: We'll see. We'll see. Your job now is to find out what she knows before she tells the police.
2: The commie web was being spun again. This time, the victim was to be Judith Malone. I had to keep her free of that web somehow. But I had to keep myself clear of the web, too. Maybe there was a way, some way, to turn the web against the spinner. To strangle the commies with their own vicious weapon. It was worth a try. One good try.
3: Beaker?
2: Beaker, this is Red.
3: Hi, what's up?
2: I need some bugs and lines, fast.
3: Small mics, okay. They don't know you at the local field office, do they?
2: No.
3: All right, I'll call them from here. Is there a grocery store near you? Any grocery store?
2: Yeah, Rogers Market down the street.
3: There'll be a package for you there in an hour. What name do you want to use?
2: Oh, Matthews.
3: Okay. Pick up your groceries in an hour, Mr. Matthews.
2: And my groceries were waiting for me in an hour. The package was camouflaged pretty well, but I knew the equipment I needed was there. Coils of wire, small microphones, earphones, the works. My next step was to call Mrs. Breen and tell some whoppers.
4: You mean she knows the whole story?
2: Yeah, Clara told her everything. But Judith has a pretty sensible attitude about it.
4: Has she told the police yet?
2: Oh, she's more sensible than that. There's one simple way to keep Judith quiet.
4: Oh, don't be foolish. We can't use violence now. It would just create more suspicion.
2: Violence, no. Terms, yes.
4: Did she tell you that?
2: She hinted at it pretty strongly. You'd better phone her, make an appointment, make her an offer.
4: Shall I visit her place?
2: No, cops all over the neighborhood.
4: Well, how can I get her to come here?
2: Tell her you realize that silence is golden. Tell her you have some important information about her sister. That should do it, I hope. I checked in at Mrs. Breen's place later and learned that she'd made an appointment with Judith Malone for 8:30 that night. About 6 o'clock, Mrs. Breen decided to go out for a bite to eat.
0: Want to join me, Comrade Svetik?
2: No, thanks. I'll stay here. Judith may change her mind. Can't take any chances.
0: Well, you're probably right. Incidentally, you'll be here tonight when I see her, won't you?
2: You don't want me here. Too many of us might overemphasize the importance, make her boost the price even more.
0: All right.
2: And remember, she's quite a little actress. She'll play the innocent role right up to the hilt. But don't let her fool you.
0: Don't worry, young man. I'll be back soon.
2: Take your time. I've nothing to do anyway. There was plenty to do, of course. As soon as Mrs. Breen was gone, I unwrapped my groceries, which I'd hidden in the shrubs outside the house. As quickly as possible, I wired her office for sound. One tiny microphone under the rug near her desk, another near the big armchair. I ran the wires up behind the draperies, out the windows, and into the shrubs, where the miniature recording setup would be located. Back in the little office, I was about to test the microphones when...
1: Svetik.
2: What?
1: Where's Mrs. Breen?
2: Well, she went out for something to eat. Why?
1: That Malone dame is here.
2: Now? Well, I thought 8:30 was...
1: She says she was nervous. Couldn't wait. I better get Comrade Breen.
2: Oh, no, no, I'll go. I know where she's eating. Have you been here in the house all this time?
1: Sure. Where'd you think I'd be? Why?
2: Nothing. Just curious, that's all. I went out the back door to avoid Judith. There was no chance to test the equipment now. No chance for anything but cold, naked luck. When Mrs. Breen went inside to meet Judith, I ducked behind the shrubbery, switched on the recorder, adjusted the earphone, and prayed. Oh, come on, pick it up. Pick it up. Come on, please. Pick it up. Please, please.
4: About time we got straight to the point, Miss Malone. I'm willing to pay any reasonable price for your silence.
5: Silence? What have I to be silent about?
4: Oh, let's stop playing possum, young lady. We'll go to any lengths to stop you from telling the police what you know. We prefer to do business on a purely financial basis. So here are my terms, and I expect you to accept them.
3: Did you get a decent recording of it, Matt?
2: We have all we need to hang the blackmail charge on Mrs. Breen and the local commie speaker.
3: Good. I'll let the police know it was an FBI operation, that our file on Mrs. Breen indicated that kind of checkup.
2: Okay. That'll clear me with the party. Be sure the local papers get the same story.
3: And I'll phone Inspector Bycheck to tell him to expect the record.
2: He has it already.
3: So soon?
2: I had it delivered to him direct. But you'd better call and explain what it's all about.
3: I'll do it right now. See you soon, Matt.
2: Yeah, Beaker. Soon. Later, I stood in the shadows across the street from Mrs. Breen's house. A police car was parked at the curb. One by one, I saw the light in the house blink out. Then the door opened, and Inspector Bycheck came out with Judith, Mrs. Breen, and the red goon, George. When the car drove away, the street became a dark ribbon of silence stretched across the strange city. Again, walking across town, I felt the hollow distinction that only a stranger can feel. But I'd be a stranger in any city, anywhere. I had to be. It was my job. I had to walk alone.

This is Dana Andrews, friends, with a reminder that most precious commodities increase in value as they become less accessible. But freedom is the one exception. The more the world sees of it, the more valuable it becomes. Let's increase the value of our freedom by sharing it with the world. In this story, as in all others, names, dates, and places are fictitious to protect innocent persons. Next week, another fantastic adventure. Join us, won't you?

0: 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We'll be right back in just a moment.
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14: Dragnet, the documented drama of an actual crime. For the next 30 minutes, in cooperation with the Los Angeles Police Department, you will travel step by step on the side of the law through an actual case transcribed from official police files. From beginning to end, from crime to punishment, Dragnet is the story of your police force in action.
15: It was Tuesday, May 10th. We were working the day watch out of Bunko Fugitive Division, pickpocket detail. My partner's Frank Smith. The boss is Captain Didion. My name's Friday. I was on my way back from communications, and it was 11:14 a.m. when I got to room 38. Bunko.
16: Joe?
15: Yeah?
16: Anything come in from St. Louis?
15: Yeah, they checked the Carney's plan back there. No trace of Beck.
16: Tip was wrong then, huh?
15: Yeah, it looks like it.
16: Where to now?
15: Well, about all we can do is sit and wait for a reply on the radiogram. He's got to be someplace, and he isn't going to stop working. There'll be word on him somewhere.
16: I'll be glad when we turn the key.
15: Yeah.
17: Excuse me.
15: Yes, sir?
17: I wonder if you could help me.
15: Oh, we'll try, sir. You want to come on in? What's it all about?
17: I've been robbed.
15: Sir?
17: They took my money, all of it, every bit. I don't know how, but they took it all. I don't know what to do.
15: Well, do you want to sit down?
17: Yes, please. I don't know how they did it. I tried to be so careful, but they took it all. 37 years doing without, and now I got nothing.
15: Well, this is my partner, Frank Smith. My name's Friday. Maybe if you'd tell us what happened here, we could help you.
17: Yes, maybe. I'm Louis Bonning.
15: Yes, sir?
17: I live at 1820 Woodworth Court, Los Angeles, 12. I have a room there.
15: I see.
17: $14 a week and privileges.
16: If you'd tell us what happened, Mr. Bonning, we might be able to do something for you.
17: I'm trying to tell you. I'm trying to think of what happened. I don't believe it yet.
15: Oh, now, you said you were robbed. Is that right?
17: Yes, $5,200. All gone.
15: Well, were you held up?
17: No, nothing like that. If it was that way, I'd know. But just all of a sudden, I put my hand in my pocket to feel the money, and it wasn't there. Nothing was there. I had a pocket full of empty.
16: Well, now, sir, do you usually carry that much money around with you?
17: No, mister. I got it from the bank this morning. I'm going away. I was leaving Los Angeles. That's why I had the money, so I could leave.
15: All right, sir. Suppose you start right at the beginning and tell us the whole story, will you?
17: Well, my wife passed on 4 weeks ago, Monday, April 4th. Yeah, that's when it happened, April 4th.
15: Uh-huh.
17: We came to this country when we were both young. She died 4 weeks ago.
16: Yes, sir, if you'd go on about the theft, please.
17: Well, I thought I'd maybe go back to Chicago to live with one of my daughters. She asked me to come, and I thought I would, so I drew out the money.
15: You took the money out of the bank?
17: Yes, this morning. $5,200. It's what we'd saved. I couldn't leave it here in the bank if I was going to be in Chicago.
15: Well, you could have had the money transferred, you know.
17: Well, I guess that's what I should have done, but it's too late now.
15: Did you have the money when you left the bank?
17: Yes. I rolled the bills up and put them here in my pocket. Here, this one on the left side. I kept my hand on the money, so I knew it was there.
16: Now, what'd you do after you left the bank?
17: Well, I was going home. I thought I'd walk home. I went down the street, and then I thought I'd stop for some coffee. I was all packed at my room, so I didn't want to make a mess. I thought I'd have a cup of coffee out.
15: Mm-hmm.
17: I went into the big market. They have a coffee counter there, and I went in and sat down. All the time, I kept my hand on the money. I could feel it through the pants. It was in my pocket.
16: Yes, sir.
17: I had the coffee, and then I went to go out of the market. As I walked through all the people, a box fell off a stack of boxes and almost hit me. I didn't think anything about it. Nobody was hurt. All the people in the market came over to me and asked if I was all right, but I said yes, I was all right. Then I went out of the market. I got on the street when I remembered about the money, and it was gone.
15: Now, it had been taken from you in the market, is that right?
17: Yes, mister, it was in the market, I think.
16: Well, let's get this straight. While you were in there, did anyone bump into you?
17: I don't understand.
16: I mean anyone jostle you, bump into you without reason.
17: No, I don't remember it.
15: Did anybody follow you from the bank to the market that you noticed?
17: It was hard to tell, mister. There are a lot of people on the streets. It would be hard to tell if there was anyone.
15: Yes, sir, I understand. But was there any one person you recall having seen this morning? One face that you might remember, maybe?
17: No, mister. I tried to think about it, but there's no one.
15: I see.
17: Do you think you'll get it back for me?
15: Sir?
17: The money. It makes a big difference.
15: How's that?
17: Before, when I had the money, I could go and live with my daughter. With the money, I could be independent. It'd be a different feeling. You understand, don't you?
15: Yes, sir, I do.
17: That's why it's so important you get the money back, so I can go live with my daughter, so I can do that. That's the only reason I trouble you. The only reason I have to ask you to find the man. That's the only reason I got him.
15: It's a little different with us, sir.
17: Huh?
15: We've got another one. For the past several weeks, we've been getting reports of the existence of an organized gang of pickpockets working in Los Angeles. Contrary to most opinion, a pickpocket seldom works alone. Like everything else, it's gotten to be a highly specialized operation. Normally, there are several men to each team. The jug mob, who usually spends his time in banks looking for the victim. The shover, who pushes or bumps the victim so his money can be taken. And the wire, who does the actual pocket picking. In certain types of operation, the jug mob is replaced by the short, who works streetcars and spots people who have large amounts of money. Under normal circumstances, a professional group of pickpockets can take approximately $5,000 a day out of a tip or a crowd. 11:47 a.m. We had the victim, Louis Bonning, look through the pictures of known pickpockets for a possible identification of the man who'd taken his money. He was unable to find anybody who looked familiar. We told him to go home, and we said that we'd be in touch with him. 12:35 p.m. Frank and I checked back into the office.
16: It's a rough one, huh?
15: Yeah, they all come out that color, don't they? I sure hope we can do some good for him.
16: Yeah, nice old guy.
15: You want to get in touch with Slim Ramos? Let's go down and talk to him. He might be able to come up with something.
16: Yeah, I'll get his number. I've got to get a new book. This one's getting almost impossible to use.
15: Yeah.
16: Look at this. Numbers all crossed out. You know, when they change the prefixes.
15: Yeah.
16: Sure made a mess out of my book. Here it is. Expert. Slim Ramos there? Hey, Slim, this is Frank Smith. Yeah. Good. Yeah, say, Slim. Now, wait a minute. Now, the reason I called you, Joe and I'd like to come down and talk to you if it's okay. You gonna be there this afternoon? Uh-huh. No, nothing wrong. Just a couple of things we want to check over with you. Yeah. Okay. See you around 2:30, huh? Is that all right? Yeah. Okay. No, I know where it is. Right. See you then. He's going to be in all afternoon. Said he'd be glad to see us.
15: Good. Maybe he's got something we can use on this thing.
16: Well, he'll lay it out for us if he has.
15: Well, it's the one good thing about starting with nothing, isn't it?
16: Yeah.
15: We can only go one way. p.m. Frank and I checked out of the office and we started for Santa Monica. Slim Ramos had been one of the best pickpockets in the business. He'd been arrested and served a term in San Quentin. After he'd been paroled, he'd opened a small stand on one of the amusement piers near the beach. From his past record, Ramos had been cooperative with the police department, and several arrests were attributed to his information. Ramos was operating a Wheel of Fortune booth at the end of the pier. Frank and I parked the car and walked out.
16: Quite a place, huh?
15: Yeah.
16: I gotta bring the kids down here some Sunday. They get a real kick out of it.
15: Yeah. That's Slim's booth there, isn't it?
16: Yeah.
15: I don't see him.
16: He said he'd be here.
15: He might be around back.
16: Yeah. I'd sure like to win one of those hams.
15: Yeah.
16: Big ones, aren't they?
15: Uh-huh. Slim, you around?
18: Yeah, hold on. Be right out. Hi, Joe, Frank.
15: Hi, how are you?
18: I was in the bank packaging some groceries.
15: Uh-huh.
18: What can I do for you?
15: I'd like to talk to you about a cannon operation.
18: Yeah, I should have known. Come on back here. We can sit down.
15: All right.
18: Hey, watch your heads on the counter.
15: Yeah.
18: Got a couple of chairs back here. Come on, I can finish up the sacking.
15: All right, go ahead.
18: Oh, what's it about?
15: Have you got any rumbles about a bunch working the downtown area?
18: What kind of operation?
15: Jug mob.
18: Seems like I heard something about a bunch coming in from the east. KC, I think. Seems I heard they worked a couple of still dates with a carny back there. Boss didn't know they were working. When he found out, he had them kicked off the lot.
15: You got any names for us?
18: No, not right off. Got to check around. Might be able to come up with them. What's the bit?
15: Yeah, they've been scoring good working the downtown area. Took an elderly man for his life savings this morning.
18: Uh-huh. Figures.
15: Huh?
18: They always pick on the elderly ones. Bump into a young guy might give you trouble. Pick the old ones, they don't seem to notice it.
16: Yeah.
15: How you been doing, Slim?
18: Oh, good. Got it real good. I ain't killing the world, but my rent's paid. I know there ain't going to be a fuzz on my tail tonight. I got it real good.
15: How long you been here now?
18: I guess it's been about a year. Thought if I could get permission, I might go out with a carny this year. You know, with the front end.
15: Mm-hmm.
18: Got a letter from a friend that's got a grind store, one of the big ones. He says he might be able to get me in.
16: A grind store?
18: Yeah, you know, everybody plays, everybody wins. Pay a dime to win a piece of slum worth maybe a couple of cents. Well, this carny I might go with's got no grift in the front end, all percentage games. Way I figured, if you go out with a good one, the weather holds, you're going to do all right.
16: Well, you figure you can come out better than you do here?
18: Oh, sure. You see, we get a real good play over the weekends. Regular days, it's kind of slow. Go out with a big carny, you can draw crowds anytime if the weather's good. Bound to come out better.
15: Mm-hmm. You'll check into those names for us, will you, Slim?
18: Yeah, I'll make a couple of calls.
15: Can you make them now?
18: No, I have to get in touch with the guys tonight. I'll get back to you first thing in the morning.
15: All right, fine.
18: Same number, Michigan 5211?
15: That's right, Bunko Fugitive.
18: Yeah, all right, I'll give you a call. Buy you guys a cup of coffee?
15: No, thanks, Slim. We're just going to eat. You want to come along? We'll buy you one.
18: Okay. Now, hold on while I check with Harry. Have him keep an eye on things.
15: All right.
18: Yeah, you go ahead.
15: Okay.
18: Now, watch the counter. I came up too fast the other day, like took all the skin off my back.
15: Yeah.
18: Hold on a minute. I'll be right back.
15: All right.
16: Nice looking place, huh?
15: Yeah. He's painted it since we were down here last time.
16: Yeah.
18: Well, let's go.
16: You painted up the place, huh, Slim?
18: Yeah, thought I might turn a bigger tip. The place look good. You know, people like a clean-looking place.
15: How are the rest of the booths doing down here, Slim?
18: Oh, pretty good. I told you, weekends we do great. Other times it's a little slow.
15: Uh-huh. Any grift down here?
18: No, at least if there is, I haven't heard of it. Guy in the Santa Monica Police Department, Lieutenant Cunningham, he keeps the place real clean.
15: Yeah, that's right.
18: Last thing I heard about was a guy who was working with a camelback wheel.
16: A what?
18: Camelback. Like mine, only this was gaffed.
15: How?
18: Smoothest pitch around. The arrow is connected to a spindle. Spindle goes through a stand. Looks like it'd be no way to G it. Plain pipe. Looks clean.
16: What's the gimmick?
18: Well, the frame rests on four pins. Pins are supposed to be what anchors it to the counter.
16: Uh-huh.
18: Now, three of the pins go into one piece of the counter. They really do hold the wheel in place. The other one goes through a separate piece of wood on the booth side of the counter. There's a space between the board on the booth side and the one the three legs go through.
16: Yeah.
18: Now, the pin in the fourth leg is loose. It's connected with a bunch of levers inside the pipe, acts as a brake on the wheel. All the operator has to do is lean against the board, and he's got complete control of the wheel all the time.
15: Well, that's a real nice deal, isn't it?
18: Yeah, the way they figured, it's perfect. In case they get a cowboy in the crowd, the mark can pick the wheel right up out of the counter. Shows that there's no wires running to it. The wheel's gaffed, there's no way to prove it. Set it up with a couple of sticks in front, let them win a couple of times, you got it made. It's the way they figure it. Doesn't work out, though.
15: Well?
18: Now, like on my wheel. I got 120 numbers on it. Figure I get good action, I'm going to have maybe half of them covered. Right off, the odds are on my side.
15: Uh-huh.
18: Out of the rest, there's only one winner. Half of them covered means a gross of about $6. I give away $5 worth of groceries. Even with a winner, I come out every time. Percentages prove it. Look at it that way, you don't need a gaffed wheel.
15: Yeah, it's too bad more of them don't figure it like that.
18: Yeah, I suppose. Took me a long time to find it out.
16: Yeah, but you came up with the answers.
18: I hope I can do the same for you on the cannon operation.
15: So do we.
18: It's funny. I get to thinking when I was working as a wire, how we figured that anytime we could lift a poke from the mark, it was a big laugh. A lot of difference now.
15: Yeah, right.
18: Yeah. Now I sleep nights.
15: 2:15 p.m. We continue to talk to our informant, Slim Ramos. He said that he didn't know the name of the carnival the possible suspects had been fired from. He said that he'd call some of his contacts and try to get the information for us. We set up a time for him to get in touch with us, and then Frank and I drove back to the office. We contacted Captain Didion and made arrangements for additional men to be assigned to help us. Sergeants John DeBetta and Danny Gilmore were asked to aid us in a search of the market where the victim had been robbed. We spent the next 3 hours in the market looking at the crowd in the hopes that we'd see a known pickpocket or even see a wire in operation, but the surveillance netted us nothing. We made arrangements for the victim's bank to be watched the following morning. 6:15 p.m., Frank and I got back to the squad room.
16: Well, he sure does a good business, doesn't it?
15: Right.
16: The market, Joe. A lot of people go in there.
15: Yeah.
16: What's the matter with you?
15: Well, I was just thinking. I guess it comes down to the point where the only way to hang on to your money is to carry it in your hand and keep your fist closed.
16: It's darn close. I was talking with Lieutenant Jack Swan. He was telling me a guy came in here from Nebraska, came in by bus.
15: Yeah.
16: He was sitting in the station waiting for a coach to take him up north. Had all his money in his shoe.
15: In his shoe?
16: Yeah. Had it in his left shoe. Had the money all flat so we could walk on it. Figured it'd be safe there.
15: Well, wasn't it?
16: No. Dozed off for a minute. Next thing he knows, the shoe's off and the money's gone.
15: How would anybody know where it was?
16: I don't know. The guy that took it found it, though. Guy dozed off for a minute, loses his shoe and all his money.
15: Anything turn up on it?
16: No.
15: Again. Bunko Fugitive Friday. Yeah. Yeah, Slim.
19: Mm-hmm.
15: What was that name again?
19: Yeah.
15: Mm-hmm. What'd he say about it? Yeah, well, wait a minute. Frank?
16: Yeah. Here you go.
15: Give me a pencil. Pencil, too.
16: Yeah.
15: Okay, thank you. All right, Slim, go ahead. Was that with a K? Uh-huh. Yeah. What? O-L-C? C as in Charlie. O-T-T. Right. You know where they stand. Uh-huh. All right. Well, give us a call if anything more turns up, huh? Right. Okay, Slim. Thanks a lot. Right. Bye.
16: How do you do?
15: Well, pretty good. Three names of the guys who worked the Carney and KC.
16: Yeah?
15: Slim talked to a friend, got the information that the guys who work in the downtown area have been scoring real good.
16: Say where we could find them?
15: No, he's going to try to get the address for us.
16: Well, we took a big jump just knowing who they are.
15: Deal now is to make it work.
16: What do you mean?
15: Well, Slim says his bunch is pretty hinky. They're playing it real careful.
16: Yeah.
15: Word's out they got two more big scores to make and then they're going to leave town.
14: You are listening to Dragnet, the authentic story of your police force in action.
19: Smokers by the thousands are now changing to Chesterfield because they're learning the facts about Chesterfield. Facts like these.
14: A doctor has been examining Chesterfield smokers for 20 months, almost two full years now. We've just received his latest report, and it confirms again no adverse effects to the nose, throat, and sinuses from smoking Chesterfield.
19: That's a matter of record. And so is this. Chesterfield is the only cigarette proved highest in quality, low in nicotine. Those are the facts about Chesterfield. More good reasons why Chesterfields taste so good. Smoke so much milder. How about it, friends? Smoke America's most popular two-way cigarette. Chesterfield. Regular and king size. Best for you.
15: The three names our informant had given us were Howard Kremer, Victor Leiden, and Edward Alcott. We had the names checked through our record bureau, but we found that none of the three men had been arrested in Los Angeles. We got a radiogram off to the police department in Kansas City, the last place the trio was known to have worked. We asked that all information on the thieves be forwarded to us. We also sent a teletype to George Brereton up at Sacramento, CII, asking him to check the names for us. The following morning, Wednesday, May 11th, we got word from Kansas City that the officials there were forwarding mugshots and descriptions of the three men. During the day, Frank and I met with Captain Didion, and a surveillance of the downtown area banks was set up. On Friday morning, when Frank and I checked into work, a special delivery letter was waiting for us. In it, we found the records and pictures of Kremer, Leiden, and Alcott. The pictures were handed over to the photo lab, and they started to reproduce them. The descriptions were sent to the print shop, and MO sheets were made up. As soon as possible, the pictures and the bulletins were distributed to all bank guards in the area. Additional officers from Bunko Fugitive were placed in the vicinity. Frank and I maintained a rolling stakeout in the downtown area. At 9 p.m. Friday night, the banks closed, and we'd gotten no report that the thieves had worked. Local broadcasts were gotten out on the men, but there were no replies. Monday, May 16th, the plan was put into effect again. No results. Tuesday, the gang didn't work. Began to look as if they might have closed up operations in Los Angeles and moved on. Wednesday, May 18th, Frank and I came back from lunch. I get it. Bunko Fugitive, Friday. Yes, sir. That's right. Where? Right. No, don't do anything to let them know. Right. Well, let's go.
16: Something good?
15: The shover, bank guard, just spotted him. The call had come from a bank at the corner of 7th and Jackson Streets. The guard told us that he'd seen one of the suspects enter the bank and, under the pretense of filling out deposit slips, observe the withdrawals that the customers were making. It took us a little under 3 minutes to get to the address. We checked with the guard and he pointed out the suspect. Frank pretended to make out a deposit slip while I waited at the new account desk. When we entered the bank, the suspect was standing at the teller's window. In front of him was an elderly man. As the line moved up, the suspect began to examine the slip that he'd made out. Then, as the elderly man took his turn at the window, the suspect walked away and stopped by the door. He waited for the man to finish his business at the teller's counter. Then, as he passed through the door, the suspect fell in step behind him. Frank and I followed him down the street. As he walked through the crowds, he was joined by Edward Alcott, the shover in the operation. The elderly man entered a small tobacco store, and as he went through the door, the wire, Howard Kremer, joined the other two suspects. As the elderly man stood at the counter waiting to be served, the shover walked over to the magazine rack. He stood looking at the magazines for a moment, and then as he turned away, he seemingly tripped and fell against the proposed victim. Both Frank and I knew it was coming. We were watching for it, and yet we missed the actual theft. The wire moved in and removed the victim's money so fast that we couldn't see it. The shover took the wallet from the wire, and the gang was ready to move on. Frank and I stepped into him. All right, Mr. Police Officers, you're under arrest.
16: For what?
15: Stop dreaming. You know the rot. Now, come on.
20: Beat it!
15: Come on, grab the All right, mister, come on your feet. Get up.
20: Get away from me, cop. Leave me alone. You're going to regret this. Shoving a citizen around. No reason for this.
15: How about the other two?
16: They're out.
15: All right, let's get him downtown.
16: How about the victim?
15: No, he left when the beef started. Better try to catch him.
16: Yeah.
20: You're going to be sorry for this. You wait, you're going to be real sorry shoving an honest citizen around.
15: Yeah, that's the trouble with you punks.
20: What do you mean?
15: You're wrong on both counts. The three suspects were taken into custody and brought downtown. The victim's wallet was found on the person of Edward Alcott. It was identified by the owner and booked as evidence. 3:15 p.m. We took the wire, Howard Kremer, to the interrogation room.
16: Sit down, Kremer.
21: Yeah.
15: All right, you want to give us a statement?
21: For what?
15: Come off it. You know what we're talking about.
21: You got to have me cross with somebody else. I'm trying to level with you. I don't know what you're talking about.
15: You want us to lay it out for you?
21: I don't care much either way. You guys slam into a store where I'm trying to buy a pack of cigarettes, and all of a sudden I got handcuffs on. You tell me I'm hooked for being a pickpocket.
15: That's the way you want to tell it, huh?
21: There ain't any other words.
16: Your two friends tell it different.
21: What two friends?
15: Two fellas we picked up with you.
21: This is a big town, a lot of people. You walk into a store, you don't ask who's standing next to you.
16: They put the whole deal on you.
21: Who?
16: Lydon and Alcott.
21: Never heard of them.
15: How long do you figure you're going to keep this up, mister?
21: As long as it takes to get you on my side.
15: They don't bill days that long.
21: That's your loss. I'm a nice fellow if you take the time to get to know me.
15: All right, Kremer, this is way off the road. Now, maybe you got all day, we haven't. You can either give it to us here and now, or we can drop you into a cell and let you wait it out.
21: You put me in a tank and I'll be out in half an hour.
16: How many times have you been arrested?
21: Who says there was a first?
16: How many times?
21: You got the books? Look it up.
15: We ask you a question.
21: So I'm not a genius. I got trouble with addition.
15: Take everything out of your pockets.
21: What?
15: Come on.
21: Well, why?
15: Now, look, you're running out of funny time here, Kremer.
21: Then you better ring the bell, because I'll need more of it.
16: You got a job?
21: Yeah, I'm a president of a bank.
16: You're going way out on this, Kremer.
21: I like the scenery.
15: You work?
21: Yeah.
15: Where?
21: Round, no special place.
15: What do you do?
21: I'm a salesman.
15: What do you sell?
21: Whatever people can afford.
15: All right, now come on, put your things on the table right now.
21: You gonna sign a receipt?
15: They aren't gonna be taken from you. Want to see what you're carrying.
21: Okay. You boys deserve a break, but I'll tell you now, the numbers in my phone book are mine. Don't go near them.
15: Come on, get it up.
21: Here's my wallet. Handkerchief, comb, nail clippers, some change. A couple of ticket stubs from a movie. A lousy picture. Cigarette slider, that's it.
15: You got any money in that wallet?
21: Yeah.
15: How much?
21: I don't know. I don't pay much attention to how much I'm carrying.
16: You can't even come close to how much you got.
21: No.
15: Take it out and count it.
21: Okay. One, two, three. All right. Comes out to $3,700.
16: You must do real good at that salesman's job.
21: Company pays big commissions.
15: All right, put the money in your pocket.
21: Why don't you put it in yours?
15: What'd you say?
21: Look, cop, I've been around. I've been with most of the carnies in the country one time or another. I know the score. There ain't a place in the world that the fix can't be put in. Now, why don't you just take the money? You drop it in your pocket, and I'll forget I was ever in here. Won't be nobody hurt. The old guy's maybe out a couple of $100, but so what? He won't miss it. Why not put the fix in? We'll both come out all right.
15: No, the fix just curdled, Kremer.
21: What?
15: You said we had the record when you called in. We got all the word about you. Way down the line, you talk about how you worked with carnies. How long?
21: Huh?
15: What's the longest time you ever stayed with one outfit?
21: I like to move.
15: Yeah, sure you do. That's the way the people who run the show want it. Decent carny doesn't want a guy like you around, you or anybody like you. You've been on the road taking money away from people who can't afford it for a long time. Now we nail you and you come in here acting like a big man.

0: Say.
1: We buy it.
0: Uh-huh. Then there isn't much more for me to say, is there?
1: Not a great deal, no.
0: Okay, let's go.
1: How about a statement?
0: Why?
1: Make it easier on yourself.
0: Easier if I cop out.
1: You know what I mean.
0: Yeah. All right. Bring the girl in. I'll give you a statement.
1: Frank.
2: Yeah.
0: Mind if I have a smoke?
1: What was that?
0: I said, you mind if I have a smoke?
1: No, go ahead.
0: Wild one, isn't it?
1: What?
0: Had it all down so pat. Good shover, better jug mop. I'll sit in the front row with any wire in the business. All that, and it don't add up to a winner.
1: Well, it's like you said.
0: Huh?
1: You got trouble with addition.
3: The story you have just heard is true. The names were changed to protect the innocent. On September 14th, trial was held in Department 96, Superior Court of the State of California, in and for the County of Los Angeles. In a moment, the results of that trial. Howard Nathan Kremer, Edward Francis Alcott, and Victor Frederick Leighton were tried and convicted on 6 counts of grand theft money and received sentence as prescribed by law. Grand theft money is punishable by imprisonment in the state penitentiary for a period of not less than 1 nor more than 10 years.

0: 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Technical advice comes from the Office of Chief of Police W.H. 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Heard tonight were Ben Alexander, Ralph Moody, Herb Bigren. 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Hal Gibney speaking.
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0: Fairbanks production of The Silent Men. Transcribed stories of the undercover operations of the special agents of every branch of our federal government and their relentless fight against crime. Now here is Douglas Fairbanks.
1: Last year, Americans were victimized for more than $500,000 by counterfeiters. This case deals with a counterfeiting ring, one of the most cunning and daring in criminal history. In it, I play the role of Special Agent Sam Courtney, the file case of the Green Sedan, in which only the names and places are fictional. Queer, bogus, or paper is what the trade calls phony currency. A load of it had been dumped in Albany, $4,000 worth. And I'd been sent there to question some of the victims.
2: Yes?
1: I'd like to talk to Mrs. Corbett.
2: I'm Mrs. Corbett.
1: Oh, how do? About that counterfeit money. I'm a special federal agent. I'd like to ask a few questions.
2: Questions? What good are questions? Just give me back my $50 I was stuck for.
1: Well, the local report says you accepted three of the bills.
2: Do I get my money back?
1: Maybe when we catch him, you can put in a claim.
2: When you catch him? That's a laugh.
1: Three people cashed the bills.
2: Two men and a woman.
1: You described one of the men as having a scar on his neck.
2: Yes.
1: Now, what about the girl? Would you know her again?
2: 75 people for lunch, and I'm supposed to take pictures. That money, the government ought to give it back.
1: Oh, right, your congressman. The man with a scar, you'd recognize him?
2: Maybe. He drove the car, I remember that.
1: What kind of a car?
2: Oh, green, I think.
1: Big car, small one, two-door, four-door, what was it?
2: I don't know about cars. All I know is I'm out $50.
1: You don't think you could identify any of the three, do you?
2: I told you. Look, I got work to do.
1: Okay. I may contact you again, but only if I have to. I spent another 2 days in Albany gathering information. Then I checked into my divisional chief in New York City.
3: All right, Sam, come in.
1: Chalk up another take for him, Chief. Close to 5,000 in Albany, tens and twenties.
3: This is making me look silly, Sam. I don't like looking silly.
1: One of the pushers had a scar on his neck. Drove a green sedan, seen in four different places.
3: The car's got a license, Sam. Did you run it down?
1: Four people saw the car, but not one of them remembers seeing the license plate.
3: I might have known it.
1: Only one thing they have in common, Chief. It's a green sedan, a light green sedan.
3: Oh, great, Sam. Wonderful.
1: They're turning out stuff good enough to get by the average banker. They keep hopping from city to city.
3: We're in a rut, Sam. You and me both.
1: Thanks.
3: We're forgetting the most important thing. Not the crime itself, but the people behind it.
1: Okay. So we know one of them has a scar on his neck, anyway.
3: And one of them's a woman, a good-looking girl, about 25, about 5'3 or 4.
1: Yeah, about.
3: Sam, go out and find me a man with a big, ugly scar on his neck. Guy that drives a green sedan.
1: Must be quite a few around town, hmm?
3: Then run them down. One of them belongs to us.
1: Medium, heavy build, scar on left side.
3: All right, Sam, beat it. You got work to do.
1: That is the understatement of the week. I spent the next 2 weeks in a maze of photographs trying to find the chief's Mr. Who. I tracked down every possible lead, but got nowhere. As a last resort, I contacted one of the characters of the underworld we lightly refer to as an informant.
4: Got a match, mister?
1: Sure.
4: Thanks. Seen anybody around I might know?
1: Oh, we're all right. We're looking for a guy with a scar on his neck.
4: What's his name?
1: We don't know.
4: Think he's a New York boy?
1: Last seen in Albany.
4: What'd you want him for?
1: Never mind that.
4: Might be Ed Nello or Flashy Jordan. They're marked up like that.
1: It isn't anybody we got on record.
4: What'd you want him for?
1: Pushing queer.
4: Oh, the boys have been doing so well upstate.
1: Yeah. Know anything about him?
4: Well, I'll get in touch with you.
1: Well, call me as soon as you know. Anytime, at night or day.
4: How about a retainer? Say 50, huh?
1: Let's say 25.
4: All right, only don't let it get around that I'm cutting prices.
1: Maybe I was getting stale. A week went by and I was no nearer to anything. In the meantime, Washington sent down a half a dozen men to help out. We set up an elaborate protective system throughout the state. It wasn't functioning in time. They struck again before we were ready.
3: Buffalo. They got Buffalo. $6,000 phony reported in already.
1: They've got a smart setup, Chief.
3: Well, ours is smarter. I want those men, Sam.
1: The green car show up?
3: No. Neither did the man with the scar.
1: Our big lead, and he doesn't show up.
3: Well, he's around someplace. How about your friend, Ted?
1: I haven't heard from him yet.
3: Well, maybe you better get in touch with him.
1: All right. I tried, through the usual channels, to contact Ted Manning, my source of information on matters pertaining to fringe society. But he didn't call me back. I went looking for him. It took 2 days, but I finally located him sitting at the bar in the Green Light Cafe. I sat down beside him.
4: For crying out loud, what'd you come here for?
1: I left a lot of messages for you, Ted. You didn't answer.
4: I got nothing for you.
1: You should have called me.
4: You're not doing me any good sitting next to me here.
1: Okay. Meet me outside in 10 minutes.
4: Make it 15.
1: Be there.

0: Well, here's a good spot to sit down.
1: Oh, I never even knew there was a park around here.
0: Well, you gotta look for these things.
1: That guy with the scar, I checked all around town.
0: 90% of my job is knowing when people are lying, Ted.
1: Look, Mr. Courtney, you think I'd lie to a federal man?
0: Who is he, Ted?
1: Gus Manelli.
0: Manelli. Name's familiar.
1: Got out of Sing Sing about 7 months ago, armed robbery.
0: Oh, I got him now, yeah. But as I recall, none of his pictures show a scar.
1: He got cut up in a fight when he got out.
0: Is he around town?
1: I don't know.
0: Are they working out of New York?
1: It's like that kid in the beanstalk, Mr. Courtney. You start following it up, then you got an idea where it takes you, and you're back down in a hurry.
0: And that's the way it was with this thing, huh?
1: What I don't know, I can't talk about. Get it?
0: All right. Just one thing. What's Manelli's part in the setup?
1: Flunky. Errand boy.
0: Where does he hang out when he's in town?
1: So long, Mr. Courtney. This park air ain't good for me.
0: With a good lead to work on, some of my self-confidence returned. I got a batch of Manelli's police photographs and had one of the art boys paint in a scar on the left side of his neck. I took him down to Albany. Two of the four people who had seen him were positive in their identification. The other two, almost so. Back in New York, I learned about the fight Manelli had been in. The guy who'd knifed him was Nick Forbes, another thug, temporarily out of prison.
2: Well, what did I tell you, Sam? We start looking for people instead of machines, and we're getting places. Now we've got two men to get, Gus Manelli and Nick Forbes.
0: How do you figure they tie in together? Just because they're both among the missing?
2: Men fight over two things, Sam. Women and money. We find Forbes and we can eliminate one of them.
0: You want me to call on Manelli's mother?
2: Yes. And Sam, I'm putting another man on this with you.
0: Yeah?
2: A younger man.
0: Someone who isn't in a rut, you mean, huh?
2: Just came in from Washington this morning. Nice kid, you'll like him.
0: But?
2: Who said any buts?
0: A certain curl in your left eyebrow, said it?
2: Well, he's 22 years old, kind of excited about the whole thing, you know.
0: A novice? Oh, no.
2: Well, he topped the class in theory.
0: Valedictorian, class of 51, eh?
2: Well, he's apt to be a little over-anxious about his first assignment. You might have to kind of hold him down a little.
0: Where is he?
2: He's out in the hall, waiting for you.
0: Al Banning was a nice kid, and like the chief said, young and eager. Walking beside him in the bright sunlight that afternoon made me feel a little old and tired. You understand, Al? We've got to find Gus Manelli or the guy who knifed him, Nick Forbes. You've studied their pictures, know their chief characteristics, don't you?
3: I'd know them in a minute.
0: That's the stuff, boy. You're going to keep Forbes home covered in case he turns up.
3: Sounds kind of inactive. He might not even show up.
0: Well, it's happened that way lots of times.
3: What about a relief man for food and such necessities?
0: You'll improvise. The minute he shows up, call the office. If he comes out before we can get there, tail him. Do the best you can.
3: I don't want to brag, Mr. Courtney.
0: Call me Sam, just Sam.
3: I topped the whole class in shadowing.
0: Oh, yeah, the class, yeah. I forgot the class.

0: What do you want?
1: I want to see Gus.
0: He's not here.
1: You his mother?
0: Yes.
1: What time will he be home?
0: He doesn't stay here anymore.
1: Where can I reach him? I'm a friend of his.
0: Good friend he has. To prison they lead him.
1: Is he in New York?
0: I don't know. He comes here no more. Now that he has a wife, he needs no one else.
1: Gus married. I never heard that.
0: And you a friend of his? 4 months they have been man and wife. And I have not yet met her. That is a son for you.
1: What was the girl's name?
0: Catherine MacDonald. He's ashamed to bring her to me.
1: Maybe he's ashamed of her, Mrs. Minnelli.
0: Thank you. Good day to you.
1: Like the song says, first there were none, then there was one, Gus Minnelli. Then there were two, Nick Forbes. And then there were three, Catherine MacDonald. Number three had no police record, but we found out where she had worked, and some friends of hers provided us with snapshots that we converted into pictures. We sent a couple of hundred of these out to post offices and police stations in the state. One night, Al Banning, my young assistant, phoned me. Hello?
2: Sam, I did it.
1: Did what, kid? What's the matter?
2: I had Forbes, and I let him get away.
1: What?
2: He showed up at home a couple of hours ago.
1: Why didn't you call in?
2: He just stayed a couple of minutes and came out. He walked to the corner and hailed a cab.
1: You lost him?
2: I had him till he got to a place on Adelaide Street.
1: What kind of a place?
2: He went in, and I covered the front door. About 15 minutes later, I heard a car pull away around the side. It was Ford.
1: You're sure?
2: Positive.
1: He must have had the car planted there waiting for him. Al, I'm afraid to ask. Did you get the license number?
2: N. Finelli, 71Y for Yale, 04.
1: Good boy. Now phone it into motor vehicles and have them run a make on it.
2: I did. I've got to call them back soon.
1: Where are you now?
2: Near the warehouse on Adelaide Street, where I lost Ford.
1: What kind of a warehouse?
2: Acme Printer Supply. Ah. Someone's still in the office. Shall I question them?
1: No, don't do anything. Just wait there for me.
3: I didn't figure he'd leave around the side.
1: Well, he must have picked up some paper or ink.
3: I was stupid. I should have known.
1: No, forget it, kid.
3: The guy's still in there. Shall we go in and talk to him?
1: No. He might tip him off that we're getting warm.
3: Maybe he's on the level.
1: We can't take any chances. Tomorrow you go in and find out if they handle AAA Pearson bond paper. The brand they're printing the money on now.
3: He didn't show at home. I checked.
1: All right. We've got things to do.
3: The owner of the car. They should have it by now.
1: Come on, kid. The night's young. Only 11:45. Police headquarters had the information on the car ready for us when we got there. It was owned by a Mr. Blake, Andrew Blake, certified accountant. His address, 926 Ashley Drive in Long Island. It was nearly 2 a.m. when we parked the car about half a block from that number. Al was tense and nervous, like a novice should be.
3: Footsteps sound kind of loud this time of night.
1: I was wondering when you were going to develop some of the neophyte symptoms.
3: I've got them now.
1: Let's get around the back. We'll take a look in Mr. Blake's garage. We'll go up this lane.
3: What if it's locked?
1: Then we get in anyways. Place isn't locked. Put your light on.
3: Here's the license number. N. Nelly 71 YA04.
1: This the car?
3: No. I don't get it.
1: This car hasn't been out of this garage for 3 months. Tires are flat.
3: I tell you, that's the license number. I saw it.
1: But this isn't the car, huh?
3: No. Maybe the plates were taken off and put back.
1: You see the rust on these screws? These plates have been where they are for a long, long time.
3: I wrote it down right away. I tell you, it's the same number.
1: Sure. Let's go. The big lead dissolved into minus zero. We even went so far as to check on all license numbers that had the same four markings, but it led us nowhere. I sent him back to keep an eye on Forbes' house. A few days later, the chief sent for me.
4: Sam, I've taken Al off Forbes' house. I put someone else there instead.
1: All right with me.
4: He asked me to let him follow a couple of leads of his own. You don't mind, do you?
1: What for? It's 10 years since I sulked over something like that.
4: Yeah, the boy's made some interesting discoveries.
1: So that's what this has been leading up to, eh?
4: He found out that the McDonald girl, Gus Minnelli's wife, used to work for the accountant. What's his name?
1: Blake.
4: Yeah. Then he got into Blake's garage and took one of the sets of plates off and had them tested in the lab.
1: The kid's all right at that. What did he find?
4: Some bits of clay, the type they make molds out of.
1: I'll be darned. He figures somebody made a cast of the license plate, eh?
4: Yeah.
1: Minnelli could have gotten to it, I guess.
4: Maybe the accountant himself. How'd you like to go and have a talk with him?
1: That's Al's lead. I think he's the one to...
4: Well, that's one thing he's not ready for yet. Just an exploratory talk. Don't spring anything on him.
1: No, I'll play it soft and sweet. Waltz tempo. Mr. Blake, CPA, faced me across his desk. He was a thin, wiry, nervous little man.
5: The secretary said you were a federal agent.
1: Yeah, that's right.
5: Well, what do you want to see me about?
1: You had a Catherine McDonald working for you some time ago.
5: Working? A light-headed, gum-chewing incompetent.
1: Any ideas to her whereabouts?
5: She would hardly have reason to keep in touch with me. I had to discharge her.
1: Why?
5: Incompetence, I told you before.
1: You haven't seen her since?
5: Who says I have?
1: Nobody. I just asked.
5: Well, I haven't.
1: Was she ever at your home in Long Island?
5: She may have been. See here, it seems that your questions are directed towards me, not her.
1: Not at all.
5: Well, I don't know where she is. What's she done?
1: You haven't seen her since her discharge?
5: Are you baiting me? If you have proof to the contrary, just say so.
1: You're very jumpy, Mr. Blake. What about?
5: Well, there's an inference in your tone I resent. And I'll say nothing further without benefit of counsel.
1: That's very interesting.
5: I will not be browbeaten into statements. If you persist, I'll phone my lawyer.
1: Don't bother. It's enough to know that you feel the need of counsel.
5: There you go, distorting, putting words in my mouth.
1: Goodbye, Mr. Blake. Sometimes high-strung people react like Mr. Blake to any law enforcement agent. But in his case, I detected a genuine fear of being questioned. I put him down for future reference. I just settled myself for some sleep that night when the telephone rang.
6: Hello.
2: This is Al.
1: Who else phones this time of night?
2: Did the chief tell you about the Acme Paper Company handling AAA bond paper?
1: Yeah, 3 days ago. You phoned to tell me this.
2: Not exactly. What I really wanted to tell you was that I've just taken my date home.
1: My pulse is racing madly for you.
2: She's a swell looker.
1: Okay, so you love her. Marry her and I'll present you with a waffle iron. Good night, Al.
2: Maybe I don't make myself clear. This date of mine is someone extra special.
1: I'm listening.
2: She works for the Acme Paper Supply Company.
1: Huh?
2: Tonight she told me something you ought to know.
1: Well, for crying out loud, let's have it.
2: Forbes is due back any day now for some more paper.
1: Good boy. Now, first thing tomorrow, find a spot from which you can see anyone who comes or goes out of that building.
2: There's an empty restaurant across the street.
1: Find out who owns it and we'll stake out there.
2: I've already done that.
1: Okay. You know, kid, I'm beginning to wonder.
2: About what?
1: You wouldn't be gunning for the chief's job, would you?
2: I couldn't stand to be in an office all day.
1: Next day, I joined Al in the empty restaurant. Everything had been removed but the smell of stale grease. 4 days went by. We took turns sleeping. Always one of us was stationed at the window looking out. It was late afternoon. From the buildings nearby, workers were pouring out to try and grab that seat on the subway.
3: I wonder what it'll be like to eat a warm meal again, Sam.
1: Oh, it goes a lot longer than this sometimes. 11 days I sweated it out once. It was down in...
3: 4 more days and I'll land in Bellevue. Sam, come here.
1: What is it?
3: That car around the side of the building, the green one.
1: Forbes.
3: That's not the same car I used last time, but the license number's the same. N71Y04.
1: Switching plates. Put them on different cars. Oh, that's an old trick.
3: He's coming out the front door. Car's around the side, but he's coming out the front door. We'd better do something quick. He'll get away again.
1: Hold it. He must have left a spotter on the corner to see if he's being followed.
3: Look, she's coming towards him now.
1: You know her, Al? Take a good look.
3: Gus Minnelli's wife.
1: She's giving him the okay sign. That's our cue. Get ready for some fancy tailing, kid. Forbes tried every known gimmick to test for a shadow. He ran signals, made unexpected left and right turns, stopped and started again suddenly. I kept up with his crazy maneuvers. I'd been at this sort of thing longer than he had. At last, he was satisfied that he was in the clear. He headed for Brooklyn. When he got there, he stopped in front of a little Italian restaurant. We pulled up half a block behind him. Forbes locked the car, and he and the girl went inside the cafe.
3: I couldn't have followed him five blocks.
1: This comes under the heading of postgraduate work, my boy.
3: I could sure go for some food.
1: Some other time, maybe tomorrow.
3: Maybe we should pick them up now. Supposing we lose them.
1: Such optimism I can do without. These people are going to lead us to the printing plant. And the plates. That's the trouble with you youngsters.
3: Okay, Dad, okay.
1: Don't you dad me. I can
6: still...
3: What's the matter?
1: You know what, kid? We may be up most of the night. How'd it be if I caught a few winks now?
3: Hmm? Go ahead, Dad. I'll wake you.
1: I had hardly settled back on the car seat when Al shook me awake. The green car was hitting the road again. It picked up another man in the restaurant and he drove off with him. They parked the car in a garage on 46th Street. They got out and hailed a cab. Each of them was carrying a parcel wrapped in heavy brown shipping paper. Then the cab dropped them off at the big bus depot on 58th, and the girl went to the ticket window and bought three bus tickets. I saw them board the bus for Saratoga, and when she pulled out, we were right behind it. It was a long, grim ride. 5 hours worth. About 2 o'clock in the morning, the bus stopped in a little town called Rosedale. We did likewise.
3: Who'd think the bus would stop in a spot like this?
1: Huh?
3: Sam, they're getting out.
1: Yeah. Yeah, I see. I'll go after them on foot. Car's no good now.
3: What'll I do? Wait here?
1: Yeah. If I wave to you, pull up.
3: They're just standing there.
1: I think I know why. They're waiting for someone to pick them up.
3: Then let's take them now.
1: No, sit tight. They're no good to us now. There it is.
3: You're just going to sit here and let them get away?
1: I told you they're no good to us now. You gotta find the plant. It's around here someplace.
3: If you're letting them get away, I'm gonna start up.
1: Turn the ignition off.
3: Sam!
1: Turn it off! Come on.
3: Where are we going?
1: The general store. Small towns generally have the post office in one of the general stores. Here it is.
3: Yes, but...
1: Living quarters are in the back. Well, the guy should have heard me by now.
3: It's a light coming on in the corner window.
1: Yeah.
7: What do you want? I'm not serving anyone this time of night.
1: Open up. United States federal agents.
7: Agents? All right.
1: This guy'll be able to tell us where we can find him.
3: Hope you're right.
7: Federal agents? What do you want?
1: Let us in. Give us some light here, will you?
7: There been a holdup around here?
1: You know most everybody who lives around here, don't you?
7: Yeah, this time of the year I do. Summer season hasn't started yet.
1: We're looking for a Gus Minnelli.
7: Minnelli. No such name in this district.
3: How about Forbes? Nick Forbes.
7: Oh, that's another one I never heard.
1: Look, maybe you'll recognize him by these pictures. The one with the scar here is Minnelli.
7: No, never seen him.
3: That's Forbes.
7: Him neither. Oh, this woman, I know her. That's Mrs. Tetley. Comes in often.
1: Good.
7: Yeah, she and her husband took over the old Barrett farm. Pretty badly run-down place it was.
1: You sure this is her?
7: No, pretty as a picture. Sure, I know her.
3: Where is the Barrett place?
7: Oh, it's way up on the hill. Tough spot to get to while it's dark, though. You have to know these parts.
1: You know these parts?
7: None better.
1: All right, get some clothes on. You'll take us there. He was a reluctant guide, but a good one. In half an hour, we were sneaking up a dirt road in the hill above the town. Near a clump of bushes, he told Al to stop the car.
7: That's where Mrs. Tedley lives, down the hill through this brush.
3: It's kind of chilly.
7: Well, 2 hours before sunup, gets cold up here. Some steep drops around here, better not move around before daylight.
1: You better go back now. We'll pick up the car later.
7: Anything you say, but it's a long walk back to town.
1: Dad daylight broke cold and frosty, and we started inching our way down the hill. It was a tough trip for a guy who'd been spending too much time in the cities. By 8 o'clock, we were close enough to get a good view of the farmhouse.
3: I never knew a guy could be so cold and still be alive.
1: Someone's coming out the front door now.
3: I think it's Forbes. It is.
1: Another couple behind him. Well, lots of company. There's our girl, Mrs. Minnelli.
3: This is it, Sam?
1: I think so.
3: It's a little exciting. My first, you know.
1: Instead of a chill, you got a fever now, eh?
3: Uh-huh.
1: They're going into another building around the side. Let's work our way down.
3: That'll bring us in pretty close.
1: Yeah. We'll be all right. They think they've got the world by the tail.
3: We thought they perfected it.
1: Yeah, they all do.
3: Stop. We'd better. We're almost on top of them.
1: Listen from that window.
3: A printing press.
1: Oh, brother, that's music to our weary agent's ears.
3: John, here comes Mrs. Minnelli with a tub, ready to hang out her wash. Real domestic-like.
1: Let's move in a bit.
3: They never told us it'd be like this.
1: Sometimes it's like this, sometimes it isn't.
3: That stuff she's hanging out on the line, it's not clothes. Sam, look.
1: Uncut counterfeit currency.
3: She's hanging it out to dry.
1: Yeah. I wonder who's behind this operation.
3: Behind it? You see them in front of your eyes.
1: You kidding? These guys are workhorses. The guy who does the thinking is just getting into some office in some swanky building right now.
3: We're just going to stand here?
1: No, no. One of us is going back to town and call the chief and bring in a raiding party.
3: Oh, my pulse beat. If a doctor were to take it now, he'd give me oxygen or something.
1: Should simmer down on your way back to town, Sonny. Okay, get moving.

0: This is Douglas Fairbanks again. The smashing of the counterfeit ring in the case of the green sedan closes another chapter in the distinguished chronicle of our silent men, the special agents of all branches of our federal government who daily risk their lives to protect the lives of all of us. Next week, we will tell you a story involving diamonds, orchids, and murder in the file case entitled Flowers for Madame, another venture undertaken for our protection by the silent men.
1: The Silent Men is produced and directed by Warren Lewis. The case of the green sedan was written by Lewis and Russoff and transcribed in Hollywood. Only the names and places were fictional. Featured in our cast were Charles Smith, Paul Frees, Virginia Gregg, Eddie Fields, and Dal McKinnon. Your announcer is Don Stanton. Douglas Fairbanks is currently to be seen in his own motion picture production of Mr. Drake's Duck. Listen again next week and every week for other exciting cases involving the law enforcement adventures of the special agents of our federal government. For they are the silent men.

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0: Pat Novak, for hire.

0: That's what the sign out in front of my office says. Pat Novak for hire. Down on the waterfront in San Francisco, billing doesn't mean much. Everybody's got the same act. They're all out to turn a fast buck, and when you're in business down here, everything but murder is a parlor trick. Once in a while, your eyelids get sore from winking it too much, but it's a living. You get to meet the best people in town. There's only one hooker. You're liable to wake up some morning dead. Because around the waterfront, you don't need a union card for trouble. It sneaks up and paws you like a wet ghost. I found that out when I met Bruno Zweis. I closed up early Tuesday night, and I went home to catch up on last month's sleep. I don't know how long I was in bed. Must have been about 11 when I woke up. The room was dark and as stale as last year's Christmas candy. I had the goofy feeling that somebody was in the room with me. I was breathing kind of hard, and I stopped to have a listen. Somebody was sitting on my bed. Either that or the landlord had put in an echo. I listened again.
1: Hello, Novak.
0: You're mixed up, friend. I pay the rent here.
1: Get your hands away from the light, Novak. Just be a good boy and you can collect your old age pension.
0: Now look, I'm not crazy about waking up with strangers sitting on my bed, especially if they got baritone voices. Now say your piece and beat it.
1: Don't get jumpy, mister. When your eyes get used to the dark, you're going to see a gun about a foot away from your nostrils. I want the keys to your boat, Novak.
0: Get them in the morning at 25 bucks a smell.
1: I want them now. Just tell me where they are. I'll do the rest.
0: Don't get big-hearted.
1: I don't want chatter and cocktails. I want those keys. Unless you want your face to look like a rump roast, you'll start talking.
0: The keys are in the bottom drawer of the desk.
1: That's the boy. Gonna borrow your boat a while. You'll get it back by noon tomorrow. Here's the boat keys.
0: Two of them are. The rest open the front door of the U.S. Mint.
1: Sorry I can't stay around, Novak. You sound like a card. Sleep tight, Novak. This'll have to do for a lullaby.

0: He didn't even give me time to pick a dream. I stretched out on the floor as dead as a Philadelphia nightclub. I don't know how long I stayed out of the ball game. Must have been a couple of hours, because when the phone rang, it was past midnight. I reached over to pick it up, but my hands were as steady as a maple leaf in a hurricane, and my head was big enough to sell by the pound. I finally found it in the dark and started talking. Hello?
1: Hello, Novak. This is Joe Powers down at Pier 19. You awake?
0: Sure.
1: You sound groggy.
0: No, it's a sedative. What's on your mind?
1: One of your boats just drifted in. Guess what?
0: I don't have to. It's smashed up and you want to offer me $50 salvage.
1: That's right, Novak. You're psychic.
0: I'm a patsy, you mean. Some gunsel borrowed the boat a couple of hours ago. Came in here, told me a bedtime story, and took the keys.
1: Well, you better hop right down here.
0: It'll keep, Joe.
1: No, it won't. Hurry up or you'll run a dead heat with homicide. There's a dead guy in the boat.
0: Well, it must be my playmate.
1: I don't know. He didn't say. But you better grab a cab and get on down here. There's going to be a lot of questions.
0: Sure. If you meet any good answers, save a couple for me. From now on, there was no waste motion. I knew that. If homicide was on the case, that meant Inspector Hellman. He's a real nice guy, if you like his type. I had to do something soon. If I didn't, I'd have about as much chance as a pound of liver at a cat show. So I jumped into some clothes, and I was starting out of the apartment when I missed my wallet. The keys were attached, and that gunsel had taken the whole works. I began to get mad. For $70, you can get a scotch hangover instead of the kind I had. And if you're lucky, a couple of good memories. So when I drew up at Pier 19, it didn't look like the sunny side of the street. Joe Powers was waiting for me.
2: You got the first round, Patsy. Homicide hasn't showed yet.
0: I'm full of luck tonight. Where's the boat?
2: Oh, right over here.
0: Lots of fog tonight, huh, Joe?
2: You're walking on it. Well, there it is. How's your insurance, Patsy?
0: All right, except I'm not carrying any on that dead guy. Who is he, Joe?
2: I don't know. He's your passenger. You roll him.
0: All right, give me a hand. No, push him over on the other side, will you, so I can get in the pocket.
2: Is he the same guy that took the keys?
0: I don't know. If he is, he never looked lovelier. There's nothing in this pocket. This one's empty except for a comb. He sure spent my $70 in a hurry. Must have thrown in the wallet for a nightcap.
2: No identification.
0: We should have bought a scorecard.
2: Hey. Hey, here on the floor. It's a key.
0: Let me see that, Joe. Room 425, Royal Arms Hotel.
2: Where is it?
0: That's a dive down on Turk Street. Well, say hello to homicide for me.
2: Oh, you're not bright tonight, Novak.
0: Well, I'm not going to stay around here. They'll pick me up faster than a gin fizz.
2: What am I going to tell them?
0: Anything you like, Joe. Shift into freewheeling and let them follow, but I'm not going to hang around for a pinch. I'm one boat and $70 short.
2: Tell it to homicide.
0: I don't like manual labor that much. See you later. I started for the Royal Arms Hotel. On the way, I picked up the only honest guy I know, a bottle baby by the name of Jocko Madigan. He's a good man, except he thinks it's a waste of the taxpayers' money to put alcohol in torpedoes. I hauled him out of the Hunt Room bar, and we walked down the street to the Royal Arms Hotel. It was the perfect spot for a missionary. The lobby looked like the first act of Rain. There was a pinball machine in one corner, a couple of last year's girls in this year's slacks, and a bleary-eyed little night clerk. He looked like a well-groomed laundry bag. He gave us the fisheye as we started upstairs. Room 425 was down at the end of the hall. Jocko didn't care if we ever got there.
3: Patsy, we have no business coming up here. We're in search of fool's gold.
0: We're in search of my $70.
3: Exactly. I view you as my penance, Patsy, the sackcloth for a misspent life.
0: If you can shake off that buzz, you'll find out I'm in trouble.
3: You'll always be in trouble because you're a patsy, and you're dangerous because you move in the twilight zone between good and evil without any predisposition toward either one.
0: Yeah, all right. Here it is. 425. Nobody home. Let's go in.
3: It's housebreaking.
0: Now look, Jocko, I want my $70. I'm going in.
3: Patsy, sometimes you terrify me. I think you'd pick the lock to the gates of heaven.
0: I would if they had my 70 bucks. Come on. The guy's dead down in my boat. We won't hurt his feelings. We'll just snooze around a minute and get up. It was a pretty room, if you like dead women on your rugs. She was stretched out in a pale yellow dressing gown, as quiet as an April morning and twice as pretty. A dull red scar ran across her temple where somebody had laid an iron shovel. She didn't belong in this hotel, because she was wearing a necklace and a bracelet that left a gap in somebody's pocket. And, from the ringside, she looked all right. Jocko noticed it, too.
3: She has lots of character.
0: Yeah, but where's my 70 bucks?
3: She's a nightclub dancer.
0: How do you know?
3: Her picture's plastered all over the wall there. She's the headliner at El Palateo, Miss Rita Malloy.
0: Wonder who the guy on the desk is there.
3: Boyfriend, probably. Let's get out of here, Patsy.
0: Now, wait a minute. How about that dead guy in the boat? Where does he fit in?
4: I'll listen to that one, Novak.
0: Oh, Hellman.
4: What happened to the girl? She died laughing at you?
0: It's Rita Malloy, a piece of change from the El Palateo.
4: Uh-huh. Got a hat, Novak?
0: No.
4: Then you're all ready. Come on.
0: Oh, get your brain lined up and look at her. She's been dead a couple of hours.
4: You're still eligible, Novak. On your way down, you can explain that guy at Pier 19.
0: Oh, you can't be that dumb, Hellman.
4: I'm smart enough to see you peeking over the eight ball. You look like a 10-to-1 shot, Novak, and I got my money on you all the way.
0: If you're going to make this thing add up, you can't do it alone.
4: I'll try.
0: You know, that's what Firpo said. So I don't look good on this one. I'll look worse if I leave it up to you. You couldn't find a hangnail if you knew what hand it was on.
4: You got 24 hours, Novak. I'm going to piece things together, and then I'm going to make a pinch. Pick out a soft spot.
0: Yeah?
4: Yeah. Stay near the phone. If it rings and a man answers, that'll be homicide. Good night.

0: Hellman was right. I looked like a sure bet for the rotogravure section. I was beginning to run out of silver linings, and I knew it. I didn't have an answer for anything. The guy in the boat was still a stranger, and Rita Malloy was still dead. I was sitting in the middle of a high-stake game with a pair of trays. When we left the hotel room, I had the funny feeling that there was something wrong back there. I didn't know what. I just knew there was something wrong, the way you feel when you pick up the wrong hat and put it on. The position of the body, those pictures on the desk, I didn't know, but there was one detail that didn't set right. Well, I told Jocko to hang around headquarters, and I started for the El Palateo. It was like all the rest, a little melancholy bar on Mason, a fire trap with a cover charge. The decor looked like early Franco. The floor show was on as I fought my way up to the bar. Excuse me, please. I'm sorry, lady. Can I get through here, please? How about a drink?
1: Your idea. What do you want?
0: Scotch.
1: Soda or water?
0: Water. You've got a nice club here.
1: We like it. 80 cents.
0: Too bad about Rita Malloy.
1: Yeah?
0: You don't seem heartbroken about it.
1: I'm not a mother. 80 cents.
2: Anything wrong, Eddie?
1: No, boss. This guy's crying in his beer about Rita Malloy.
2: Oh. I'm Manny Ryan.
0: You own the club?
2: A piece of it.
0: My name's Novak. Call me Patsy at the moment. The police think I killed Rita Malloy.
2: When you go on trial, Mr. Novak?
0: I don't. That's why I came down here, to find out which one of your people killed her.
2: I see.
0: She was mixed up to her ears with some thick hoodlum.
2: You, Mr. Novak?
0: No, a guy right out of your set. He came rolling in with the tide this morning, playing rigor mortis all over my boat.
2: Look, Novak, you better go see someone else to tell your troubles to. I'm a busy man.
0: Yeah, well, so am I, getting out of a murder rap. You knew her, Ryan. In fact, I got an idea you knew her pretty well.
2: Let's not talk that way about the dead.
0: Your picture splattered all over her apartment. Were you engaged to her?
2: That's one way of putting it.
0: You better have a big fat alibi ready for tonight. Homicide's going to think you killed her.
2: I'm betting on you for the finals, Novak. I don't need an alibi. She was a friend of mine.
0: That's why you need one. People just hate their enemies, but they kill their friends.
2: You better stay out of the public library, Patsy. You're not smart enough to understand epigrams.
0: I'm smart enough to find out where you were from 10 o'clock until midnight.
2: Go ahead. Circle around the club. But keep a drink in your hand. We run for profit.
0: I didn't get much out of the doorman. He wanted a first mortgage to talk, but one of the busboys opened up. He told me that Ryan and the girl had brawled the night before. Also, that Ryan left the club for about an hour tonight. Well, that put him on the list anyway. But it began to look more and more like a one-horse race. Well, I got one other lead. A clarinet player in the band wanted to harmonize with Rita Malloy, but there wasn't much else to go on. And then I spotted the gal who had taken Rita Malloy's job in the show. She was just finishing her number, so I followed her back to a dressing room. When she opened the door, I got a nice warm feeling like a melted cheese sandwich, and I was looking around for a rope to hang on. She was pretty, and when she said hello, you knew it was time to send in the varsity.
3: Good evening.
0: For some people, you mind if I come in?
3: Late in the season, I can't be choosy.
0: All right. I'm Pat Novak.
3: I'm Tony Drake. What do? Tremble?
0: Talk, mostly. Did you know Rita Malloy?
3: Around here, that was an occupational hazard.
0: The police think I killed her.
3: Did you?
0: No. When I got there, they were tearing down the goalposts.
3: Oh, that's too bad. I'd have been very grateful.
0: It's something I'd like to try.
3: Are you switching the topic, Mr. Novak, or have I been in the big city too long?
0: I just want to know who killed her. You got any ideas?
3: Nope.
0: How about your boss?
3: Maybe. She was getting a little frayed around the edges.
0: How's his temper?
3: No worse than a cobra's. He might have done it, but I doubt it.
0: Anybody else?
3: She was putting in a little overtime with a thug.
0: Not a big, porky guy with a deep voice?
3: I never saw him. I just heard that he was trying.
0: Must have been quite a line. Anybody else? How about that clarinet player?
3: No play. He was just a salmon swimming upstream.
0: I see. Well, do me a favor, will you, Tony?
3: All right. You only get one, so make it a good one.
0: They're tailoring me for a trip over the hill unless I show up with a fistful of answers. Now, can you give me a list of all of Rita Malloy's friends?
3: I can write them all down on a piece of confetti.
0: I mean everybody close to her. The people around the club here, the people on the outside. I'll pick it up in a half hour at your apartment.
3: At my apartment?
0: Yeah, at your apartment.
3: All right, don't get sore. I'm just inquiring, not complaining.
0: All right. One other thing, Angel.
3: Yes, Patsy?
0: Don't forget to put yourself on that list. Be seeing you.

0: Well, it was good to get out of there. When she started walking towards you, you felt like a shovel full of scrap iron in a Pittsburgh blast furnace. Well, I called up Jocko at headquarters. He didn't seem to be worried about me. He was thirsty. The guy on the boat hadn't been identified yet. The coroner said he died of severe bruises and that Rita Malloy checked out with a fractured skull. I gave Jocko Tony Drake's number and I started for her apartment. I couldn't have done better with Aladdin's lamp. She had the list and a bottle on hand. I went over the list with her, and then it turned out she had insomnia. The radio was turned down to room temperature. I was working on my fifth drink when the phone rang.
1: Oh, let it ring, Patsy.
0: Oh, I better get it, baby.
1: I think you're a sissy.
0: No, prison pallor wouldn't look good on me. Hello?
2: Patsy?
0: Yeah?
2: Are you busy?
0: Well, depends on your point of view. What's up?
2: I'm not tearing you away from that list of suspects.
0: Let's have it, Jocko.
2: They just identified the dead guy on your boat. His name is Bruno Swice. He's wanted in Miami, Florida. He's a hired gunman.
0: Good. Now jump over and see Paul Stengel at the Chronicle Morgue, huh?
2: I already have. There's no tie-up between Bruno Swice and Rita Malloy.
0: There's gotta be. Those two killings are tied up like ham and eggs.
2: Hellman just got a report from the Harbor Patrol. They found a buoy knocked out of place. They figure your boat did it and Bruno got killed in the crash.
0: What does that do to things?
2: Oh, it clarifies them enormously. This way, you're going to hang for only one murder. Good night, lover.
0: I knew Jocko was right. Hellman could rig me as long as he had only one case to work on. He's a single-celled animal, and this was just about big enough to fit into his brain. Well, I left Tony's apartment and walked over to the El Palateo. Must have been about 4 o'clock in the morning. It was still dark enough for me to kick in a back window without being seen. I headed straight for Manny Ryan's office, and I started going through his stuff. It was like trying to separate a ton of salt and sugar dumped in the same bin. I went through most of the drawers, and in the last one, I got a hold of something. I grabbed the phone on Ryan's desk, and I called Hellman. Well, I wasn't sure, but I figured he could try this one on for size, anyway.
3: Police headquarters.
0: Give me Hellman and homicide.
3: Yeah.
0: They must have put their best men on his trail because they found him inside a half hour.
4: Hello, Novak.
0: I'm in Manny Ryan's office. He owns the El Palateo. I just rifled his desk.
4: That's a minor offense for you.
0: I got a hold of last month's phone bill. Guess what?
4: It's too high.
0: The office put through two calls to Key West, Florida, the last part of this month.
4: 4 o'clock. I'm barely interested. Go ahead.
0: Bruno Zweiss hired out as a gunman. San Francisco is a long way from home plate. That means somebody sent for him.
4: And you're trying to put the finger on Manny Ryan.
0: That's right. That silver frame you picked up at Rita Malloy's? Take a look at the guy in it. That's her boyfriend, Manny Ryan.
4: We'll check on it. In the meantime, keep squirming, Novak. You look pretty.
0: Oh, you're smooth, Hellman.
4: Smart talk's not going to keep you out of the chair, Novak. Stay handy. We've only got a short extension cord.
0: Yeah, well... Hello, Hellman. Hello, Lupos. Frank, is Jocko Madigan there? Good, put him on, huh? Hello, Jocko. Now listen, I'm up at Manny Ryan's place. Yeah, that's right. I'm not sure, but I think that Ryan's the...

0: My head must have looked like a jackpot. Everybody in town was hitting it. I rolled over and played dead for about 5 hours. It feels better when you've had a dress rehearsal. I woke up in my apartment. The sun was streaming through the window and hit the bed. I looked like the muslin counter after a sale. It turned out I was the host and didn't know it. Jocko was sitting at the table having breakfast. The bottle was almost half shot.
1: Good morning. How's the other world?
0: Stop being funny and help me up, huh?
1: I am the victim of a common error. You don't like me because I'm not entertaining when I drink. You don't object to my drinking. You object to my lack of wit.
0: Oh, shut up,
1: will you? Well, it's discouraging to be condemned on moral principle when it's really a flaw in nature. By the way, I think they're going to arrest you for the murder of Rita Malloy.
0: What about Ryan?
1: I've recommended clemency.
0: All right, come on. What about Ryan?
1: You bungled it. By the time Hellman got to him, he had an alibi all framed. The calls to Key West could have been made by anybody in the club, and Ryan's covered for the time of the murder.
0: How about the others?
1: They look good, too. Your girlfriend, Tony Drake, was gone for a while the night of the murder. Hellman won't bite. She's just sitting there ready to spring an alibi.
0: That's right. With legs like that, she can dig up a cousin.
1: You better get worried, Patsy.
0: I am. The El Palateo is a dead-end street. I don't know where to go from there. That guy Bruno in the boat could help. There's some connection between Bruno's wife and Rita Malloy.
1: You're the only connection I can think of.
0: Yeah.
2: Hello, Novak. This is Hellman.
0: Yeah?
2: You were right about Bruno's wife and Rita Malloy. We just went through her safety...

0: Olga Pryor?
1: That's where we run out of gas. Nobody knew her. We have no description.
0: Well, how about Rita Malloy? Any dope on her before 1937?
1: I was going to ask you. You were in the room with her when she died, don't you know?
0: No, I don't.
1: I'm disappointed. I figured you'd know a little about her habits.
0: Huh?
1: You wrote the book, mister. I figured you for an answer.
0: Yeah, I got one. And you just gave it to me, Hellman.
1: Huh?
0: Meet me at the El Palateo in a half hour. Now, if you're a real good boy, I'll tell you who killed Rita Malloy.
1: Are you going to be there?
0: Yeah.
1: That's all I want to know, Novak.
0: Things were falling into place like a fixed roulette wheel. Right from the first, I knew that there was something goofy about the picture in Rita Malloy's hotel room. I wasn't sure. I just knew I had something in the back of my mind. I didn't tumble until Hellman tipped the mitt. And then everything was cakes and ale. I sent Jocko up to room 425 in the Royal Arms Hotel, and I told him to get a description of every dress in the closet. I checked at the desk, and I got the name of Rita Malloy's cleaners. I ducked over there, and I got a list of every dress that she turned in for 3 months. I met Jocko, and we compared the list of dresses. Well, it jibed fine, except for one thing. There was a missing white dress. It had been to the cleaners before, it wasn't there now, and it wasn't in that hotel room. Well, we went over to the El Palateo to find it. Jocko didn't want to buy the scheme at all.
2: Patsy, I protest the notion of breaking into a lady's dressing room.
0: Well, stop worrying, will you? She's not going to be there.
2: Then it's futile as well as immodest. Besides, how do you know Rita didn't throw away the dress?
0: I'll give you better than track odds on that one, Jocko. Here we are. Come on. Now, look, you take the closets and find that white dress. I'm going through the desk for grease paint.
2: You should be going through a woman's closet. It's more in the nature of things.
0: Just look, huh? There's enough grease paint here for the whole Iroquois tribe. Did you find anything?
2: Yes. Watch this.
0: Just look for the white dress, Jocko. Hey, what's that in the corner?
2: Where?
0: Over here.
2: I don't see anything.
0: Well, down here, look, see?
2: Oh.
0: Well, well. It feels good, doesn't it, Jocko? Like a spell of perfect weather.
2: Same grease paint?
0: Well, it won't take us long to check. Here, you open a couple of these jars.
3: Don't forget your apron, Patsy.
0: Hello, Tony.
3: What are you doing?
0: Getting ready to build a fire under you. You're going to make nice smoke, too.
3: I liked you better when you were dumb, Patsy. You don't look good with a Ph.D.
0: Oh, put away the gun, baby. Remember, this is your second trip to the plate.
3: Give me the dress, Patsy.
0: It won't fit.
3: I'll worry about that. Just toss it over by the door here.
0: I'll do better. I'll bring
3: Stay
0: it.
3: Stay where you are, Patsy.
0: It's my ticket out, chum.
3: You're a good guy, Patsy. Stay out of my way.
0: It's your role, baby.
3: Patsy! Patsy, please stay away from me.
0: Come on, give me that gun.
3: Patsy, please!
0: Give me that gun!
3: Sorry, Patsy. That's all I could do.
0: Yeah, sure. You want to take a look at her, Jocko?
2: Put her down on the floor.
0: Yeah. What do you say, Jocko?
2: No dice.
0: Well, you can't win them all, Tony.
3: You play too rough, Patsy.
4: You still got a good batting average, Novak.
0: Hello, Hellman. You better make a fast pinch.
4: She do it?
0: Yeah.
4: She got kind of clumsy in the last round, didn't she?
3: Not at all, Copper. They had me coming and going. I mean, you're as far back as I am, they don't pick up the option.
0: Let's get out of here, Jocko. I'll check with you later, Hellman.
3: Be a good boy, Patsy. I'm going to miss you. You were getting to be my favorite hobby.
0: Yeah.
3: I don't know how you were on the distance stuff, but you were sure something on the sprints.
0: Yeah. Be nice to her, Copper. She could go in the mud herself.

0: Rita Molloy was lying on the floor in a dressing gown, but she was still wearing her bracelet and necklace. Well, when a woman undresses, she always takes her jewelry off first, and then she takes off her dress. Rita Molloy didn't do that, so I took a flyer and decided that somebody had taken the dress off her and put on a dressing gown. Why? Well, because there was something wrong with the dress. It pointed too much in one direction. Well, it could be a lot of things, but probably grease paint. Tony called Bruno out here. He was supposed to use my boat to dump the body, and when he didn't make it, Tony got scared and lugged away the dress. My $70? Well, it would have looked better on a fixed fight. Well, Hellman asked only one question. How did I happen to know that when a woman undresses, she always takes off her jewelry first? I must have read it somewhere.
1: 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Pat Novak is produced by William P. Russo. Jocko Madigan is played by Tudor Owen. Inspector Hellman is played by Raymond Burr. Music was composed and conducted by Basil Adler. Be with us again next week when over most of these same stations, we'll bring you Pat Novak for Hire.

Well, it was blackmail, of course. Tony was once married to Bruno's wife. Rita Malloy found out and started to squeeze Tony. Well, Tony wouldn't buy that, so she killed Rita Malloy in her hotel room. She made one mistake. I didn't tumble until Hellman mentioned a woman's habits. Then I knew what was wrong with that picture back in Malloy's hotel room. It hit me like a discordant note in music.

Pat Novak for Hire was previously released by ABC, the American Broadcasting Company, for listeners in the United States, and rebroadcast for our men and women overseas. 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
2: This is Don Reed, a police recorder. And right now, you're riding in Detective Unit 5-6. And that was Sergeant Ron Perkins just checking us in on the night watch. You're coming along with us tonight. And as you do, remember the people you hear are not actors. This is it. This is real. This is Night Watch.
3: Night Watch. The actual on-the-scene report of your police force in action. There are no actors, there is no script. Every voice, every sound is authentic. The investigations are recorded as they actually occur. Night Watch, presented with the cooperation of the Police Department of Culver City, California, W.N. Hildebrand, Chief. And now we switch you to Detective Unit 5-6 on patrol somewhere in the field, and to police recorder Don Reed.
2: We're southbound on Washington Boulevard, and just a moment ago, we passed a car that was going in the opposite direction. It was attempting to pick up a couple of young girls waiting at a bus stop. Matter of fact, we're going to flip a U-turn now. Check this out. Just waiting for a spot in the traffic. We've had a couple of serious cases here in the area involving men attempting to pick up women on the street, so the police units in the area have been alerted. Now, in just a couple more moments, we should get a shot to make that U-turn. One, two, three more cars. There goes one, two, three. Now we can go. The clear shot. Heading back. And looking directly ahead, the two girls are getting into the car. Sort of looks like a pickup. Anyway, we'll pull up alongside and make sure that everything's okay. For the moment, we're sort of slowed down now and caught in some more traffic here. Trying to keep an eye on that car ahead. One male occupant is raising up in the seat. Apparently, we've been spotted for a police unit. Now they've cut off their lights and they're swerving into a side street. In fact, the fact that they turned their lights off and ducked down a side street indicates they probably have something to hide. There goes off our lights. Running in the dark. That could be their car off there on the left-hand side. Has the same bright type of finish. Now there goes on our spotlight. Shining into the car. Two male occupants. One girl in the back seat. Let's have a look. Drivers getting out of the car.
1: Police officers, fella. How come you try to duck from us?
4: Well, I didn't duck off when I spotted you. I ducked off the park here and talked for a little while.
5: Quick turn like that, leaving rubber?
4: Well, I didn't see the... I was halfway past the street. And
5: you knew
4: we
5: were the police, though.
4: Well, yeah, I knew you were the police when you first pulled up. I mean, I have nothing to be hide.
5: How old are you?
4: 17.
5: Mm-hmm. You didn't pick up for anything?
4: About 2-3 years ago.
5: For what?
4: Crashing parties. And...
5: What are the girls' names?
4: I don't know. I don't remember their names.
5: You want to draw the attention of a police officer fast, do just what you did.
4: Well, I wasn't trying to draw the attention of you.
5: Let's not kid ourselves.
4: Well, I mean, I didn't try and draw the attention
5: of
4: you.
5: What did you stop here for?
4: Just talk for a few minutes.
5: Man, you got a lot to learn. A lot.
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0: Control 1 to 5-6, stand by. 5-2J, meet unit 5-6.
2: Oh, we just put in a call for a juvenile unit to meet us. They'll be along in just a few moments. Let's move over to the other car now and talk to the young girls picked up a few moments ago.
6: Here they are. Both young, pretty, nervous. Crouched in the back seat.
7: How old are you?
8: 15.
7: How old are you?
8: 16.
7: You know either one of the boys?
8: No.
7: You just get in the car with two strange boys? Have you ever been to the county morgue?
8: No.
7: Have you ever seen what happens to girls when they get picked up by strangers?
8: No.
7: You're taking an awful chance. You both look like pretty nice girls. I'd hate to go down here and find you in a vacant lot. Where were you going?
8: Home.
7: And you let these fellows talk you into getting in the car?
8: Yeah.
7: I think you're very foolish.
6: Let's talk to the second boy standing over here.
5: You have been arrested?
9: No.
5: Nothing at all?
9: No.
5: I'm on a record check. I'm not going to find anything, huh?
9: Nothing.
5: If I run a record check and find something, then you're going to jail.
9: I ain't got no record.
5: Hey, I'm just telling you. He's giving you a fair warning.
7: Archie, you want to keep your eye on him? We're going to check the car out.
6: Over to the car. The girl's still huddled in the back seat. Just a bit frightened at the moment. Oh, throwing the light around. There's an empty beer can, a couple of old coats, a pair of greasy gloves.
9: Hey, check this. Lead pipe, about 18 inches long.
6: Yeah. There it is.
9: One end.
5: Yeah. And very conveniently placed right next to the driver's seat. Let's go talk to him.
6: Yeah, pretty dangerous weapon.
4: No, that's been in there for so many months. It came with the car, and I never just decided
5: what
4: to
5: pick it
4: up. You got me what it is.
5: You carry it in a very handy position, right? This is what we consider a deadly weapon. Carrying of it is illegal.
4: Oh, I mean, it's just a bar. I mean,
5: that's right. It's just a bar. You have no reason to carry it. It's nothing in no part of your
4: that's
5: car.
4: That's right. I don't have no reason to carry it, but I mean, right. I had all sorts of stuff in the trunk.
5: This is what you had in the trunk, and this is what you had right alongside the driver's
4: seat.
5: An iron bar makes a heck of a good deadly weapon.
6: Two girls leaning out of the window, eyes glued on this piece of pipe.
5: You ever been hit over the head with an iron bar?
8: No.
5: It's a good deadly weapon. Hurts. Whatever he wanted, if he didn't want to give it to him, well, he probably would have taken it by force.
7: I'm going to see if the funeral car is having trouble finding us.
6: Right. Well, how do you girls feel about it now?
8: Scared.
6: Cold?
8: No.
6: You always shake when you're not cold?
8: No, just when I'm scared.
6: There's nothing to be scared of now. The juvenile car just moved in here. Let's get over there.
7: Jim, you want to take these fellows on in and run a record check on them? They check out okay while I make some FI cards. And by the way, take this pipe in with you. They won't need it anymore. Get in the car, fellas.
6: That FI card, referred to, means field interrogation card. It's held in file for reference in case the two subjects are not formally booked. Let's get back to our girls again.
5: I suggest you girls get in the police car. We'll run you on home.
8: Will you?
5: Okay.
8: Thanks a lot.
5: All right.
6: The two very pretty youngsters are going to ride in the back seat with us. So next stop,

0: Remember that lady there on the front seat?
1: It took us about 5 minutes to get down here to the girl's house. Very convenient. It seems they live next door to each other. We're going on down a few doors beyond so their parents won't see them come home in a police car. Well, do you young ladies think you've learned your lesson?
0: Yes. You can bet your life we won't do it again.
2: Okay. All we want. Okay?
0: Thanks, Linda.
3: Thanks, Laura.
2: You learned your lesson?
0: Yes, you know it.
3: We're going to learn from
2: them.
4: All right. Bye, thanks an awful lot.
2: Okay. Good night.
1: I'll bet that's one experience these kids won't forget.
2: Well, I hope not.
5: Control 1 to motors 22 and 24. No want on your suspect. Local for West LA. Unit 5-6, come in.
2: 5-6, go ahead.
5: Control 1 to 5-6. Attention, Sergeant Perkins. We have a subject here in the Detective Bureau who claims his wife may be insane. Request 1019 for investigation.
2: 10-4, we'll roll right in.
6: You are listening to Night Watch and following the activities of Detective Unit 5-6. On its tour of duty. Remember, the people and sounds you are hearing are real, and the investigations are recorded in the field as they actually occur. We'll bring you the final results of tonight's action at the conclusion of Night Watch. And now we switch you back to police headquarters where the crew of Detective Unit 5-6 is conducting an investigation, and police recorder Don Reed.
7: I did that 2 years ago.
1: This is the Detective Bureau. And across the desk, a man, early 40s, nervously chain-smoking cigarettes, claims his wife may be possibly mentally ill, threatening their children. Let's get the rest of the information.
7: I'm not a violent man. I mean, I don't drink. She says I drink, I gamble, I have a gun, I have a knife, but I don't have these things. But we can't go on like this anymore, my wife and me.
8: How old are your children?
7: One will be 4 next month. One is 2 and 8 months. And then a little baby 3.5 months old. I never heard a woman talk with a cheap tongue. You won't believe me if you talk to her. She's a good-looking girl. And then she can be the most dignified thing you've ever seen in your life. More dignified. I mean, I'm a nervous wreck. I don't know whether I'm coming or going the past 2 or 3 years. Now, I had 2 jobs. I would be out as much as possible. She says, well, your job is home here, helping me with the kids. So I gave one up and I helped her with the kids and I washed diapers. So she says, well, you're just washing the diapers to show off to the neighbors that you're a good man. I have 7 newspaper clippings where a woman her age have killed 2 or 3 children. Then it's too late to come and ask you for help. Now there is a chance to talk to people because someday she's going to do something violent. Maybe I aggravate her, I suppose. I'm an old slob, that she called me 1,000 times. And every time I give her the paycheck, she would go and buy $1 or $2 worth of toys. If it wasn't for the kids, well, I would say to the devil with her. She says, if you don't do what I tell you, I'll drop this baby. She held it like this, but I don't mind telling you, I fell on my knees because I got... I said, tell me what you want. You want this money? What do you want? What is it you want? She says, don't you be like that to me. And then she put the baby down. And whenever she hits, she always holds the baby on the hand. Now, for the protection of the children is really the main thing that I came into.
8: Are you still in love with your wife?
7: Yes, I'm afraid I am.
8: How old is your wife?
7: 30.
8: 30.
7: And I'm 44.
8: In other words, you are still vitally interested in her welfare.
7: Yes,
8: despite the arguments in the background.
7: I wouldn't be happy otherwise.
8: You also are...
7: I would never leave her without sending money because right. I wouldn't be happy with $2 in my pocket if I didn't send one to her.
8: I see. Do you think that your wife is mentally unbalanced?
7: That is a question that is mighty hard. I think she is at times.
8: Have you ever discussed that with her at all?
7: Yes, then she says it's me that is insane.
8: Have you ever asked her if she would be willing to talk to a psychiatrist or a doctor? What did she say?
7: She says, I should go. I says, I will go. I'll go first. And however, nobody would know what she is like. I couldn't describe it to you. You wouldn't believe it, how violent, how I don't know.
9: Let's recap it just a little bit so that we know exactly what the story is. We're not interested in the past too much because it's a civil nature.
7: Fine.
9: We're interested right now in the welfare and safety of both you, your wife, and the children.
7: Well, that's good.
9: And we want to be sure that nothing happens to any one of you. So right now, as I understand it, your problem is that you had an argument with your wife tonight, and you left the house in order to prevent any...
7: Well, she was in bed. She didn't get up.
9: Right.
7: She says, you go and sleep somewhere else. I says, okay, I will.
9: But anyway, what I'm driving at, you did leave.
7: Yeah.
9: And
7: she
9: now,
7: said she would call the police. That's why I came in.
9: Now,
7: I thought you
9: thought it was best to come down and explain the situation to us because you feel that she's going to call us and possibly complain against you.
7: Yeah. See, if I could sit down and talk to her, but you can't do that either. She would not sit down.
9: Here's what I thought we would do. We will go down and talk to her.
7: That's good.
9: And
7: she will give you a different.
9: We'll have her story.
7: Yeah.
9: And the part of the divorce or your living together, that is strictly between the two of you in a civil case.
7: Yeah.
9: Your own attorneys will have to handle that part of it.
7: Yeah.
9: As far as the children are concerned or the possibility of any violence, that's where we will step in and help
7: in
9: any way we can.
7: Well, that's all right with me.
9: So if it's agreeable to you, we'll go down and have a talk with her.
7: Good.
9: And then we'll contact you a little later on, and we can tell you what she had to say, and we can see if we can't work it out to some type of satisfaction to all
7: yeah.
9: concerned.
10: It's funny how things can change. In New York City, I never needed money, and of course, they say money. It isn't always that the place up at home to me.
1: Well,
10: but something
1: that side of the story pretty much speaks for itself. Now we'll move out to our radio car and check into the home and get the wife's side of the picture. The gentleman will wait back here at the station for us. And oddly enough, there's no way to anticipate what type of reception we'll get. I've seen some that should be violent and turned out to be nothing. And then there's others that should be nothing and turned out to be quite a hassle. Well, we'll know very shortly. Heading up the walk of the home. A small English-type cottage. Rose-covered fence along the side. Little dog following us. Keeping at a safe distance. He's making an awful lot of noise for a little fella.
11: Sure, that's okay.
12: Come hello in here, sir.
11: This is Don Reed and Officer Ward.
12: Oh.
11: Hey,
12: Bill.
11: How are you?
12: Come in, will you?
1: Modestly furnished, a tiny baby asleep on the divan.
11: Problems and troubles you're having here with your husband.
12: Oh, I have quite a lot.
11: Can you tell us what this is all about? We've talked to your husband, and now we'd like to talk to you.
12: Well, frankly, we have always had trouble from the beginning of our marriage, and as one child after another came along, it's been more trouble. I frankly say I've never met anybody quite so mean as he has been. To me and to the children.
11: We'd like to ask you a little bit about what happened. Your husband came to the station, and I understand that you'd had an argument.
12: We had a terrible argument. I'm busy all day, and I haven't had a good night's sleep for many months. He's been doing this the night after night, and he gets up and makes a noise, and we all, my children are in the bedroom there, and just dance around here, and because I get mad, too. I admit that. I can't help it. I just... got to get some sleep at night.
11: Was there any violence? Did he strike you, or did you?
12: Yes,
11: strike
12: he
11: him?
12: Always gets hold of me, and he shakes his fist in front of my face, which frightens me.
11: Did he ever actually strike you?
12: Yes, he has struck me many times, but he hasn't lately. So.
11: Have you struck him?
12: No, I've thrown things.
11: You've thrown things.
12: Yes, I couldn't get hold of him to strike him. He has told so many insults at me that I just don't care much more now, but.
11: Well,
12: I do expect a little respect.
11: Of course, as far as your marriage is concerned, that is a civil matter.
12: Oh,
11: the
12: yes,
11: thing that
12: I
11: we're
12: know.
11: Interested in is that neither you get hurt or your husband or your children.
12: That's what I want.
11: And now, he told us that when we came down to talk to you, to ask you what you wanted, and he would be willing to go by.
12: I want a fair deal, like any wife does.
11: May I ask you a personal question that
12: yes,
11: I asked him?
12: Certainly.
11: Are you in love with your husband?
12: Yes, I am.
11: Well, now, he said the same thing about you.
12: Oh,
11: maybe we've got something we can work on that.
12: Well, it sounds ridiculous. I mean, there's always quarrels in a home, especially when there's a new baby. But I have three lovely children, and my husband has no respect for me. And without that, a marriage cannot live. I can't have respect for him because he treads all over me. And if I was a woman with money, I would he would treat me a lot differently. But this business, he doesn't like to give me any money at all for my own little personal needs. But still, this business of asking him for a dollar or so, it's just what it shouldn't be in a marriage. I've told him he should he has a right to leave some money in the house at all times. He doesn't agree on that. He says it's safe with me.
13: Well, how about the children? Are they being affected by all this?
12: I say the boy is, definitely.
13: How old is the boy?
12: He's nearly four. He's getting older, and he realizes it. I'm with them all the time, and any little toys they need or anything is out of the question. And of course, you realize children need some toys. We had help from Salvation Army and the veterans at Christmas time. We've always had charity. And that's another thing. My husband loves to take charity. The more he can take, the more he likes it. I don't agree on that. I say an emergency, yes, but for this business, if I have to buy him a little toy, if he gives me a couple of dollars, I like to buy him a little thing each. Then starts a big quarrel. So I don't exactly know who could help us that way. I mean, thousands of homes have that same trouble.
13: Well, I think one of the first things, if you're sincere in trying to patch things up and make a workable
12: marriage.
13: He says
12: I'm useless.
13: Well,
12: I'm useless because I don't have any money and I don't have a job. A woman can only do her best and under certain circumstances.
13: Are you willing for us to help you work this out?
12: Why, I would be very grateful
13: because
12: for anybody who could.
13: Because I think your husband has expressed the same opinion, and we thought possibly, although it's actually not a criminal matter, other than possibly the children are being affected, we certainly
12: well,
13: are very...
12: Well, of course
13: married.
12: They will, that's and right. The older they get, the more affected to it they get. They're sensitive to atmospheres. I mean, it's not just the idea of having... you can ask me, it's probably thousands of women in this country. You ask, it's the idea of having a dollar in your pocket, whether you spend it or not. And nobody likes to walk around without anything in their pocket.
13: Is your husband working now?
12: Yes, he doesn't earn very much. He's worked at job after job, I think, because for his age, he's in the 40s, it's rather awkward if a man doesn't have a steady career. I mean, it's just he can't seem to get into a really good job.
13: You're not working, are you?
12: No, I would gladly go to work, but I don't intend to work to keep him.
13: Mm-hmm. Well, I'll tell you, I'd like to go back and talk to your husband. In the meantime, we're most anxious is that you don't get hurt and that he isn't hurt and that the children aren't hurt.
12: No, well,
13: so
12: I think it's best if we
13: welfare.
12: Keep on the state of politeness and civility to each other. I can't stand it. I mean, he can't. Okay. Nobody can stand constant bickering.
13: Would you want him to come back and to the home tonight?
12: I don't mind a bit. This is his home. He says nothing here is mine, but I say it equally belongs to both of us.
13: Well, I'll tell you, we'll go up and talk to your husband and explain what you've told us and see if we can't smooth relations a little bit. And then in the next few days, if you care to, I come on down,
12: yes.
13: Both of you, and we'll talk the whole thing over.
12: Well, that's very nice of you. This is an unexpected visit.
13: Well, we're anxious to help you if we possibly can. That's why we came down to see you.
12: Well, that's awfully nice. It's just the point, if a man is going to look down on a woman, there's nothing to work on there.
13: Well, we'll see what we can do. Maybe we can
12: work
13: the whole thing out.
12: Yes, all right. Well,
13: okay.
12: It's nice to talk to you, gentlemen.
13: Thank you.
12: And forgive me for not letting you in at once.
13: That's perfectly all right.
12: Good
13: night.
12: Good night.
1: Well, as I said before, there's two sides to every story. But I didn't realize how right I was.
11: Get back to station, see if we can get this squared away.
1: Okay. We've been back here to headquarters for better than an hour. And just a moment ago, we finished playing the recording of the wife's statements made in the house. The husband, sitting in front of me, hung on to every word she said, sort of... ran the gamut of emotions, in other words. Let's see how he feels about the situation now.
10: Isn't it amazing? When I said you listened to this statement, I wish I knew a way that I could be better. If it's all my fault, I want to learn.
9: Well, now,
8: Can I give you some suggestions?
14: Yeah, you sure can.
8: You heard the tape recording of your wife.
14: Yeah.
8: You told me that you loved her.
14: Aye.
8: You heard the tape recording, and she said that she loved you. Now, you've got three very nice children.
14: Yeah.
8: And that is one of the most important things to remember.
14: Right.
8: Now, she has agreed to come in here and talk to the juvenile authorities.
14: Good.
8: And we would like to have both of you come in this week. And we can give you some recommendations as to who to see.
14: Yeah.
8: And possibly the fact that you both love each other, and you both are interested in your children, that this thing can work out. I think it can.
14: Yeah. So, shall I?
8: Now, she said that she would like to have you go home there tonight.
14: Yeah. Well, I think you gentlemen have ought to be blessed for that, because you have given your time where you didn't have to give it, and I certainly appreciate it, Sergeant Perkins, and you, Mr. Don Lee, because someday, I don't know if you're relevant to anything like that, it really kills a man.
6: What you have just heard is real. The investigation was recorded as it actually occurred. And now, back to police headquarters and Chief W.N. Hildebrand.
15: Tonight's first case of the two boys picking up girls on the street resulted in their being brought into the station for questioning because of the deadly weapon found in their car. Both boys were cited into juvenile hearing and placed on probation for a period of 6 months. In the final case of the man who requested an investigation of his home conditions, after listening to the recorded statement of his wife, I am advised a reconciliation took place. In the normal conception of police work, to many this case may seem unimportant. To this man, who had no one to turn to, this was a key moment in his life. However, this type of police work done by your law enforcement officers is seldom related or publicized in the newspapers, like the long hours of stakeouts that fail to materialize, the miles of legwork for a single clue. These are a few of the many problems seldom realized by the average citizen. To help bring about this understanding is the reason for Night Watch.
6: Thank you, Chief Hildebrand. You have been following the on-the-scene reports of your police force in action. Every voice, every sound has been real. Night Watch, brought to you through the cooperation of the Police Department of Culver City, California, is produced by Sterling Tracy and Jim Headlock, with technical advice by Sergeant Ron Perkins, and is described in the field by police recorder Don Reed.
16: Don't touch that dial. 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

0: For the first time in its history, Scotland Yard opens its official files to bring you the true stories of some of its most baffling cases.
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0: Research for Whitehall 1212 is provided by Percy Hoskins, chief crime reporter for the London Daily Express. 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The voice you will now hear is that of Chief Superintendent John Davidson, custodian of the famous Black Museum of Scotland Yard.
2: Good afternoon. This curious object, curious unless you happen to belong to the fraternity of the Green Thumb, is not in the strictest sense a lethal weapon, but like most implements of husbandry, it's quite simple to make it lethal. This thing, if I may be permitted the somewhat citified form of nomenclature, is used in the eradication of weeds in a garden or elsewhere. It operates something like this, I'm given to understand. A certain substance, a powder, is placed in here. The nozzle, observe the nozzle, is then placed in juxtaposition with the aforesaid weed. The handle here is pushed vigorously, like this, and a cloud of the substance is ejected onto the weed, which thereupon perishes miserably. Such a device could be, and sometimes is indeed, equally fatal to human beings. For the powder it dispenses is arsenic. Inasmuch as the former owner is no longer extant, having been hanged by the neck until dead, I shall ask Superintendent Frederick George Abbott to relate the essential facts of case number 87-300.
3: Since Superintendent Abbott has been retired from the CID for many years and is now in poor health, you will hear his voice as it must have sounded at the time of this case some 30 years ago.
4: Go to Hay, I was told, and I thought he was swearing at me. But I quickly learned that Hay is only just across the border in Wales. The railway station, in fact, is in England. Hay is a little town, an old one, and the market centre for quite a countryside along the River Wye, and the valley called Cusup Dingle, which separates the two countries. I sought out the local police sergeant, whose name was Jones.
5: Catesby up, Catesby Jones. Jones is a fairly common name in Wales, it is. But there are not so many of the Ap Catesbys, I will assure you.
4: Oh?
5: I have lived here in Hay all of my life.
4: Then I take it that you know this chap quite well.
5: Yes, I know the foreigner quite well.
4: Foreigner? I'm talking about... what's his name? Major Birdsong?
5: Yes, the foreigner. He is an Englishman. Devonshire, isn't it? Where he comes from?
4: I'm sure I don't know.
5: I know all about him. He came here long before the war. That would be 8 years ago, and he's...
4: And he's still the foreigner.
5: Whoever is not born in Hay is a foreigner, Superintendent.
4: What else do you know about him, Sergeant?
5: Well, he became partner to Mr. Gwilym Evans, the solicitor. And when Mr. Evans died in 1913, he succeeded to the business.
4: Oh?
5: And then he went to the wars and came back a major. And then he wanted to become a partner of Mr. Arthur Hughes.
4: Oh.
5: He was the other solicitor. He had an office opposite on Broad Street. But Mr. Arthur Hughes had a young relation with him in his office. And when he died, this young man, who had served with the Royal Welsh Fusiliers, took over the business by the terms of the will of Mr. Arthur Hughes.
4: Ah.
5: Which is why you have come down to Hay from London, do you see?
4: As through a glass darkly.
5: Eh?
4: As through a glass darkly, Sergeant. That's from the Bible, I think.
5: Indeed to goodness, from 1 Corinthians, sir.
4: You didn't tell me the name of this young man you speak of.
5: Oh, for heaven's sake, he is Mr. Owen Davies, who came so near being the late Mr. Owen Davies.
4: I thought it was a maid in Davies' house who almost died.
5: That is true, of course. But if Mr. Owen Davies had eaten one of the chocolates, he might have been made ill and he might have died, Superintendent.
4: But he didn't.
5: God be thanked.
4: You're certain these chocolates were poisoned?
5: Dr. Llewellyn examined them, Superintendent.
4: But why do you suspect this Major Birdsong, Jones? You don't know the chocolates came from him, do you?
5: Who else would have a motive? And besides, isn't he a foreigner?
4: The next order of business, having arrived on the earliest of the three trains a day that served the town of Hay, was breakfast. And not bad either. Bacon and eggs, scones with bitter Dundee marmalade, several small oceans of tea, not bad, not bad at all. Then Sergeant Jones and I called upon Mr. Owen Davies, the former Welsh fusilier, who had avoided an untimely demise by not eating chocolates. I wanted to know more about that.
6: No, sir, I don't know where they came from.
4: Well, Mr. Davies, isn't it just a trifle unusual?
6: I know where they came from, some shop or other in London, but who sent them, I mean, I don't know that.
4: Oh. Well, where do you think they came from?
6: Well, I thought my wife bought them, I suppose.
5: And indeed to goodness, she thought Mr. Owen Davies had bought them, Superintendent.
4: So you tucked into them without asking anyone, eh?
6: I didn't eat any, Superintendent. Neither did my wife.
5: It was the maid, Gladys Powell. The maid, she ate one.
6: And became violently ill.
5: And it was arsenic poisoning. Dr. Llewellyn diagnosed and he called me.
4: Did she die?
5: By the grace of the Lord, no. But she was a very sick little girl.
6: Serves her right. Stealing chocolates.
4: Oh, I'd hardly call that stealing, Mr. Davies.
6: She'll not get another opportunity in my house. I sacked her.
4: And what made you suspicious of this other chap, Major Birdsong? Is that
6: his name? Kindly don't pronounce his name so loud, officer.
4: Why not? Can he hear me?
5: He is looking at us this very moment, Superintendent.
4: What? Where?
6: Sit still, I beg you. His office is directly across the street.
4: Oh, you mentioned that, didn't you, Jones?
5: He is looking out of his window at us this moment, sir.
4: Eh? Can see us, then?
5: Aye.
4: You're sure he has no idea that he is suspected?
5: I am sure of that, sir.
4: Strikes me it's an awfully thin case against him, Jones. After all you have is the fact that he lost out on gaining this business. Look, the fellow's smiling over here. He's waving.
6: He'll be coming over here any minute now. Hello, Birdsong.
4: Oh, you're on good terms, eh?
6: One has to be.
5: He's wondering who you are, Superintendent.
4: No, he doesn't look very dangerous.
6: I'm not so sure.
4: Look here, I came here to investigate an attempted murder, Mr. Davies. I'm beginning to believe that I'm wasting my time talking about a sordid little case of business jealousy or something like that.
6: Oh, no.
5: We don't think so, sir.
4: Well, I know you don't think so, Jones.
5: Superintendent, you don't understand.
4: I don't like these village feuds.
6: Well, I must admit, Superintendent, you might think that that is what is upsetting us.
4: I do.
6: But it is more than that, sir. Major Birdsong owes me and one of my principals a large sum of money which I have been pressing him to pay.
4: Yes?
6: And Major Birdsong has been quite insistent that he cannot pay the sum, which, as I say, is quite considerable.
4: Is that a motive for attempting murder?
6: Major Birdsong is a very violent man. Like so many small men, he's a very violent man.
5: Indeed, yes.
4: Has he threatened you?
6: He has indulged in some very violent language.
4: Well, he seems friendly enough now.
6: I'm still afraid of him.
5: And I, too, Mr. Davies.
4: May I ask why?
6: It is a long story.
4: Tell it.
6: Well, he lives across the border at Mayfield in Cusup Dingle.
5: Across the border, sir, in England.
4: Well, that's not so very reprehensible, Mr. Davies. Except to a Welshman.
6: That's not the point, Superintendent.
4: What is, then?
6: The man has rather extensive lawns and gardens at his home. And to hear him tell it, life with him is a continual battle with weeds.
4: Well, most gardeners...
5: He carries on a continuous war against weeds, quite savage,
6: He works harder destroying weeds than he does at his office.
5: Yes, with arsenic, weed killer, Superintendent.
6: He's the only man in the village who keeps a stock of pure arsenic on hand, Superintendent.
4: How do you know that?
6: From my father-in-law, the village chemist, who sells it to him.
4: Are you happily married, Mr. Davies?
6: Why, well, yeah,
4: I hope you are.
6: Why?
4: You just said that your wife's father also deals in arsenic, sir. In wholesale lots. Having left Mr. Owen Davies with what the Irish sometimes call a flea in his ear, I removed myself to ruminate a trifle. This suspicion of the foreigner, Major Birdsong, I must admit, appeared to me most absurd, as I've no doubt it also appears to you. Of the two, I was most impressed by Birdsong, although I'd had but scant opportunity to observe him from across the street. I went to call on him. I wanted to form a better opinion of the man. He was a small, dapper man with the most military moustache which seemed a trifle too large for him. Mr. Birdsong, I ventured.
7: I am Major Birdsong, yes, sir. May I be of service to you?
4: I noted a black mourning band on the left sleeve of his jacket. Nobody told me about that. Another point in his favor, I noted mentally. Man still wearing mourning for a close relative is hardly the type to attempt murder. Major Birdsong, I said, I'm Superintendent Abbott of Scotland Yard. He smiled cheerfully at me through his huge moustache.
7: Come to arrest me for sending poisoned chocolates to Davies across the street?
4: Oh. You know about this thing, then, sir?
7: Little difficult to keep a secret, you know, in a town like this, Superintendent.
4: What sort of chap is this, Davies?
7: An amiable fathead. Not so amiable either. Rather soured on the world. I suppose you noticed his expression.
4: Well?
7: Took a machine gun bullet through his cheek at Hummel on the Somme. Stiffened up his face muscles. Can't smile. Well, that's not much lost to him. I never knew him to smile much before he was wounded. Poor chap.
4: What's this row between him and you?
7: Well, I was naturally a bit upset about the way he did me out of old Hugh's business, which I considered would someday be mine, and I was quite cut up. Natural, I suppose, but Davis. Odd beggar.
4: You owe him money?
7: Not anymore. If you've ever seen a mountain made out of a molehill, that was it.
4: I hear it involved a considerable sum of money.
7: He accused me? I saw you in his office with Dogberry Jones, the local limb of the law a bit ago. He accused me, as usual.
4: He wasn't very happy with you.
7: He was very annoying. It was quite legitimate, but he made rather an issue out of it. Principally, I think, because I was strapped and couldn't find the money at once.
4: But you settled that indebtedness now?
7: Yes. I fortunately came into some money recently, although it took most of it to pay off this fellow. I should be quite well off if he hadn't. Oh, well, it's all over now and forgotten.
4: I'm not so sure of that, Major Birdsong.
7: Oh, come now.
4: Well,
7: does the man actually think I sent him poisoned chocolates?
4: He points to your use of arsenic.
7: I use my arsenic on weeds. Nasty things. I've been using arsenic for 8 years or more here. Or rather, my home. I haven't been accused of murder yet. Besides, I buy my arsenic from his father-in-law.
4: I pointed that out. How do he and the old gentleman get along?
7: Atrociously.
4: Oh?
7: I think that wound of his has rather put him a little off his trolley, really. I've seen many a case like it. Nothing serious, you know, but, you know. I was in the army, you know.
4: So was I. Duke of Cornwall's Light Infantry.
7: I was in the ASC.
4: Then I take it that, so far as you're concerned, Major, there's no ill feeling between you.
7: Oh, decidedly not. Business. All's fair in love and war and business, you know. Why, as a matter of fact, he and I are driving over to my place, Mayfield, you know, and Cusop Dingle, my house for tea together. That's how unfriendly I am, Superintendent, even if I am a foreigner.
4: Well, don't serve chocolates, Major Birdsong. That's my advice. Thank you, sir, and good afternoon.

0: Much later in the afternoon, I sat in the saloon bar of the Red Dragon with Sergeant Catesby, F. Catesby Jones, and Dr. David Llewellyn, the local doctor who had diagnosed the illness of Davy's maid as arsenic poisoning. We drank sparingly of the local beer.
1: I gather you don't think so much of the case, Superintendent.
0: I've seen and heard very little so far to convince me that your Major Birdsong's a potential murderer, Sergeant Jones.
1: Well, Gladys Pole was certainly poisoned by arsenic, sir, as Dr. Llewellyn can tell you himself.
2: There is no doubt of that, Superintendent. If I had not taken prompt preventive measures, she would be dead this minute, so she would.
0: Who supplied the poison, Doctor?
2: I know of no place in this vicinity where arsenic is kept except at Birdsong's.
0: And the chemist's?
2: Well, yes, at the chemist's.
0: Who is Owen Davies' father-in-law?
2: That is so.
0: You think Birdsong, though? Don't you, Doctor?
1: Dr. Llewellyn, I'm thinking perhaps Superintendent should know about Mrs. Birdsong.
0: What about her?
1: She died.
0: Is that why he's wearing the mourning band on his sleeve?
2: It is.
0: Recent, then?
2: Quite.
0: Mm-hmm. Did she leave him some money?
2: She did.
1: That is where Major Birdsong got all the money to pay Mr. Owen Davies.
2: And just in time.
0: Oh. What's your dial?
2: Sergeant, you're not drinking your beer. Pour some of it in my glass.
0: Here, let me get you one.
2: No, this is quite enough. I do not indulge very often. Thank you, Catesby.
0: Here, let me...
2: No, Superintendent, thank you.
0: You were talking about Mrs. Birdsong, Doctor.
2: Yes. She was the one in the family who had the money. Birdsong never had anything.
1: Not a farthing.
0: Not till she died.
2: Correct. Mrs. Birdsong had always been a little, shall I say, unstable. I was her physician, you see. About a year ago, she developed certain symptoms.
0: All right, Doctor. What kind of symptoms?
2: Her mind.
0: Oh.
2: And at last, I, together with Dr. Thomas Rattray of Carmarthen, an old and valued friend of mine, and an excellent man, certified her as insane. She was in an asylum at Gloucester for some 7 months, Superintendent.
0: She died there?
2: No. She recovered rather well. Not completely, you understand, but legally sane.
1: Legally?
0: What do you know about this, sir?
1: Indeed, I know all about it, sir.
2: She was brought home to Cusop Dingle, Mayfield, their home. Do get me another beer. I'm thirsty.
1: I'll get it, sir.
2: That is good of you, Catesby. About a month after she returned home... Oh, I must add that Major Birdsong was most insistent that she be released from the asylum. About a month later, she developed another symptom, physical symptom, and then she died.
1: Here you are, Doctor.
2: Oh, thank you, Catesby.
0: You didn't say what sort of symptoms, Dr. Llewellyn.
2: Abbott, I'm a true Welshman, and this man is an outlander. An Englishman. But I am also a doctor of medicine, and I have taken the oath of Hippocrates, and I will not suborn myself. He is a foreigner, but I can't help that.
0: I know that, sir.
2: Where is my beer? When her will was admitted to probate...
1: Just in time, Superintendent.
2: Just in time, leaving him all her money and cutting off the rest of her relations, father, brother, all of them, without a sixpence, two things came to light. One, the will was a new one, legal, of course, drawn up only a week after she returned from the asylum. Sergeant Jones, you may tell the superintendent what else was discovered.
1: There are certain irregularities in the witnessing of the document, sir. Indeed, there was a considerable disagreement about it, but it was finally decided that the man had had trouble enough, with his wife insane and then dying. Nothing was said about it. But the evidence is there.
2: Yes, it is.
1: If evidence indeed it be, sir.
0: I'd like you to tell me about those symptoms of Mrs. Birdsong's, Dr. Llewellyn.
2: After carefully going over those symptoms in my mind, as best my memory serves...
0: Yes.
2: And in the light of certain recent occurrences of which you are now aware.
0: Get on with it, Doctor.
2: I am prepared to state that her symptoms might, mind you, have been those of arsenic poisoning.
0: But you cannot prove that, Doctor.
2: A post-mortem examination could, Superintendent.
0: You realize what that would mean?
2: Shall the wicked escape while the hunters rest?

0: I thought for a long time that night, to the ruin of a good night's sleep. Would the Director of Public Prosecutions take seriously the views of this country doctor and this country police sergeant and order an exhumation and a post-mortem examination of the body of Mrs. Mildred Birdsong? Or would they consider me a gull, a too ready believer in gossip? I fell asleep after a long time, and I was awakened by the clatter of a bell in my ears. Oh, telephone. Hello?
1: Is that Superintendent Abbott?
0: Yes. This is Superintendent Abbott here. Who?
1: Sergeant Catesby up. Catesby Jones here, sir.
0: Who? Oh, hello, Jones. What on earth?
1: Sir, I would never think of waking you at this hour of the morning.
0: What time is it?
1: 4:26, sir.
0: 4:26. In the morning?
1: Yes, sir. Sir, I wouldn't have waked you up if it had not been for Dr. Llewellyn, I assure you.
0: Dr. Llewellyn, what's the matter with Dr.?
1: He'll talk to you, sir. He's right here, Dr. Llewellyn.
0: Where are you? The police station?
2: Hello, Abbott. That you? Llewellyn here.
0: Yes, this is Abbott, Doctor. What's happened?
2: We're at Mr. Owen Davies' home, Superintendent.
0: Davies? Has he been

0: superintendent. They're exactly the same as those of the maid Gladys Powell and of the late Mrs. Birdsong. Arsenic poisoning, sir.
1: I hurried, of course, to the home of Mr. Owen Davies, who was moaning and feeling very ill indeed. Fortunately, said Dr. Llewellyn to me, arsenic is thrown off quite rapidly from the human body.
2: So he's in scant danger now, but it might very easily have been fatal.
1: You can be certain that this is arsenic poisoning, Doctor?
2: No. I cannot be absolutely certain by what rough and ready tests I've been able to make here, but we'll know very soon.
1: How's that?
2: I've sent Catesby Jones with samples to the Clinical Research Association, and they'll find out for me whether arsenic is present.
1: It couldn't be anything else.
2: He has the symptoms of a severe bilious attack, that's true, but that rapid pulse, that could be arsenic's doing.
1: You're not sure, then?
2: Frankly, no.
1: But you will know.
2: One way or the other before very long.
1: May I talk to him?
2: Yes, of course. Not very long, though, of course.
1: Of course.
2: In here.
1: Well, Davis, what happened to you? He doesn't know anything about your suspicions, does he, Doctor?
2: No, of course not.
1: What happened, Davies?
3: That South Downer tried to poison me.
1: You had tea with him at his home, didn't you?
3: Yes, he had scones.
1: Had what?
3: Scones, you know. Those Scottish cakes. I love the blasted things. That's given me this... Indigestion.
1: Did he eat any of them, too?
3: Birdsong?
1: Yes.
3: No. I wish he had. Doctor, this is indigestion, isn't it? I'm not going to die, am I, Doctor?
2: Eventually, Owen, but I doubt you will this time.
3: I really thought he did poison me. After all, he did try it once.
1: You really do dislike the man, don't you, Davies?
2: Now, Owen, don't excite yourself now. Come along, Superintendent. We've had long enough with him now.
3: I'm going to be sick.
2: Hand me that basin, Abbott, and get out.
1: I got out. I went and sat in Mr. Owen Davies' chair by the fireplace in his sitting room and waited. I heard footsteps creaking down the stairway. That was Mrs. Davies, I assumed. I remember hearing Dr. Llewellyn's voice and a woman's, and I drifted off to sleep. It was still less than 5:30 in the morning, after all. And then I was awakened by a distant telephone bell, and I listened.
4: Yes? Dr. Llewellyn speaking. Oh, good morning, Catesby. You got there all right? There was someone there. They made their tests. What was it? What did they find, Catesby? Good. I'll tell Superintendent Abbott. He'll want to know.
1: I was on my feet before he finished talking.
5: Abbott!
1: What did they find?
5: What I suspected. Arsenic.

0: John Davidson here, Black Miss M, you know. Superintendent Abbott's mind was, of course, made up. He petitioned the Director of Public Prosecutions for an exhumation order on the body of Mrs. Mildred Birdsong. He also arrested the major for the attempted murder of Owen Davies.
1: I expect you want to know how the arsenic got into the poison chocolates that were intended for Owen Davies and presumably into the poison scones. You remember that squirt gun affair that Superintendent Davidson showed you in the Black Museum? Sergeant Catesby, Ap Catesby Jones, who had kept the remainder of the poison candies, went over to Cusup Dingle to Birdsong's home, Mayfield. Tell us what you did, Sergeant.
2: I brought back that same squirt gun. It was still half full of arsenic, and tiny holes in the bottoms of the chocolates matched the nozzle of the thing perfectly. The arsenic had been injected into the candies, by goodness. And it was Major Birdsong's weed gun that had done it, for indeed to goodness there were small traces of chocolate on the nozzle of the thing.
1: And so, indeed to goodness, we charged him with that too. But we knew he couldn't be hanged for an unsuccessful murder, of course. And so did the Major himself. And so he sat in the village jail until the justice of the peace could see him. Until the late evening of that rainy day a week later.

0: body of Mrs. Birdsong was exhumed at 6 in the morning. It was taken to a 400-year-old stone house not far from Cusop Churchyard, where she had been buried. And there waited Norman Kirby, the Home Office pathologist, with Dr. Llewellyn and me. I stayed outside. At 4 that afternoon, Llewellyn came out. Well, Dr. Llewellyn, I said...
1: We found it.
0: Enough.
1: Some of the internal organs are fairly solid with it, Superintendent. We found, or rather Norman Kirby did, and he had the reagents to prove it, found nearly 3.5 grains of arsenic months after she was buried. A jury can't mistake that, my boy.

0: He stood up in the little cell when I opened the door. Albert Birdsong, I said, I arrest you on the charge of the willful murder of your wife, Mildred Clark Birdsong.
1: Correct.
0: And I warn you that anything you say will be taken down in writing, may be used in evidence. Do you have your notebook, Sergeant Jones?
2: Indeed, to goodness, I do, sir.
1: I'll make a statement. Yes, I killed her. I killed her because I had to have the money. I had to pay that... No point in calling names, is there? That fellow townsman of mine, Owen Davies. I'm sorry, but she wasn't much use anyway. Her mind, you know. It's a pity, but I had to do it. That's the long and short of it. I'm sorry about Davies. I mean, I'm sorry I didn't succeed. He richly deserved it. After all, it was on his account I killed Mildred, Inspector. Why not hang him instead?

0: No. The jury at the Summer Assizes at Hereford, the murder was committed at their home in England, not in Wales, where his office was situated. That jury recommended that Albert Birdsong himself be hanged. And so he was.
1: Heard today on Whitehall 1212, Horace Braham as Superintendent Abbott. Others in the order of their appearance were Harvey Hayes, Winston Ross, Lester Fletcher, Maurice Delamore, and Guy Spall. This is Lionel Rico speaking. Whitehall 1212 is written and directed by Willis Cooper.

Bold Venture. Adventure, intrigue, mystery, romance, starring Humphrey Bogart and Lauren Bacall. 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Bold Venture.

0: Once again, the magic names of Humphrey Bogart and Lauren Bacall bring you Bold Venture and a tale of mystery and intrigue.
1: We've had our share of characters at Shannon's place, Senor Rufio. I remember one, a visiting school teacher from South Carolina.
2: Oh, you're just bitter because you flunked sandpile on the beach with us late.
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1: In a while, Senorita Magan. What I'm trying to say is a lot of people have passed through here for sleep, for fun, for whatever reasons they had to make Shannon's place a stop on the road. As far as I know, never a reason like Senor Rufio's.
4: I am honest enough to admit I wish to use your accommodations to hide.
2: What'd you do, kid? Heist? You a hood? A gunsel? You tool a hot heap down the alley and wind up at Shannon?
4: Listen. Sorry, brother. Oh. Listen. In Jumento Key in the Bahamas, I am feared, hated. I walk in the streets and children make the mark of death on me, on my shadow.
2: Just a stinker, huh? I thought you tooled hot heaps.
1: What are you running away from, Senor Rufio?
4: From my conscience. I'm getting old. I wish a place to hide from my sins and grieve for them.
3: Senor, you are weary. I will take you to your room.
1: All you want to do is hide from your sins, huh? Can you give me a guarantee one of your hometown citizens won't suddenly show and, kill you, beat you to death?
2: A fair question, if I ever heard one.
1: Yeah, I gotta know these things, Senor.
3: Senor Rufio is a man of great wealth. He will pay well for accommodations. Please, Senor Shannon, as the nurse of him, I ask you, please.
1: All right. As you said, with such a medicinal pucker. Right this way, kiddies.

0: Johnny! Johnny!
1: Hey! 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Lita, baby, how are you?
2: Happy to see me, Johnny.
1: Happy. Listen to that carousel, honey. Background music for the way I feel.
2: Walk with me. Away from this place. I wish to talk to you.
1: I can't, baby.
2: Give the customers a long ride, Johnny. Walk with me.
1: Look.
2: Johnny.
1: What you tell me to do is what I do. Did Rufio come with you?
2: Listen to me, Johnny.
1: Huh?
2: Kill him.
1: Well, don't start that again, baby.
2: For me, Johnny. Kill him.
1: But kill a man. I don't know how to kill a man.
2: I will show you how. The man must die. He is evil.
1: All right.
2: Johnny.
1: Okay. I said I'd do it. Now let's go back. It's time for the end of the long, long ride.

0: Guess who, Slate?
1: Take your hands off my eyes, Benson. I'd know you anyplace.
0: You're a never-ending source of delight, Slate. A girl gets girlish, does a frothy thing like putting her hands over a fella's eyes and says, guess who? She gets called a Benson.
1: Worried about something? What are you worried about, baby? That girl? That Senorita McGann?
0: Oh, I don't like the way you've been looking at her, Slate.
1: Forget it.
0: She is beautiful. Sometimes when I'm not watching you, do you look at me like that?
1: I said forget it.
0: All right. Slate, why don't we do that sometime?
1: Do what sometime?
0: Take a horseback ride in the moonlight.
1: Now, whatever made you think of that?
0: Because it's moonlight and because I hear hoofbeats. Someone's riding, probably around that curve of beach. Why don't we do that sometime?
1: Yeah, why don't we, sailor? Come on. Sailor, maybe you'd better not look at this.
0: What happened?
1: Well, it's like he said. Violent, brutal, ugly. Senor Rufio, he's dead, sailor. Kicked to death.

0: Sit down, Senor Shannon.
1: Why do you not sit down?
2: You give me four walls and a small room, and I've got to pace it off. It's a quirk with me. When are the taxpayers going to come up with a king-size office for you, LaSalle?
0: Oh, the requirements of an inspector of the police are modest, senor. Needs only a desk, a shaded light bulb, a phone. What more conveniences to receive the shadows of the violent dead?
3: And we're just the kids to bring them to you, huh, LaSalle?
0: Yes, you have brought me many. More than is in the priority code for the allotment of discoverers of the newly dead.
2: Well, what do we do about it, LaSalle? Sit here and philosophize on the aesthetic aspects of finding a man who's been killed by a horse? That's the new police method?
3: Come off it, Slate. You want to play super sleuth, I'll send in a box top. You'll get a badge and a compass ring. But you'll have to get your own mission.
2: Yeah, that's right, Sailor. Laugh it up. Make a murder funny with a yak. Go on, Sailor. You're just the girl who can do it.
0: Please, please, you two. Your domestic sprat in another place. Here, there's another matter to consider.
2: Yeah. The murder of Senor Rufio. I'm glad it finally dawned on you, LaSalle.
0: The death, I will concede, by the trampling of a horse. But murder?
3: Because Senor Rufio told us it would come to him like that. Maybe not exactly this way, but brutal, violent, like it did.
0: It is known here in Havana, Senorita, how Rufio deserves such dying. Because he made a Jumento Key, a feudal tyranny. He owned the land, the homes, the water, the power, the very people themselves. A tyranny of copper mines, of private zoos, and in some, the men were the animals.
2: Well, maybe he was all that, but he was murdered. That fits it square into your little niche, doesn't it, LaSalle?
0: The hoof prints of the horse were washed away by the surf, Senor Shannon. They could have led us to someone, perhaps to a murderer, perhaps only to a frightened horse who threw his rider, who, maddened with fear, trampled, kicked, until...
2: Oh, come on, Sailor. The man wants to call it an accident. Let him. The man's tired, so let him.
0: Si, senor. What the senorita said. You want to play sleuth? Send in a box top. We'll all live longer this way. Adios. And no thank you for what you have brought me.

0: Be with you in a minute, sir.
1: Let's get with her, sister. I'm in a hurry.
0: Well, maybe you've come to the wrong hotel. Shannon's place is dedicated to leisurely living for people slow with a buck.
1: I got the right place. Where's Lee Shannon?
0: What do you want him for?
1: You're the type that answers questions with questions, sis. Try the civil tongue. It's important. Leslie Shannon.
0: He's got a bug in his carburetor. He's fixing his boat.
1: Uh-huh. Now, who are you?
0: Some call me Benson.
1: Look, sis, I don't have a lot of time for quirky people. I want to tell Slate Shannon a little tale about a horse.
0: A horse, huh? One that tramples people to death?
1: Just about a horse. I run a riding stable. It's about one of my horses, one that doesn't do anything but ride people up and down the seashore. Kind of stupid horse. Who only knows one thing, how to find his way home in the dark.
0: Wait a minute. Be with you in a... Hey, what's the matter with you? You got a thing against phones?
1: I don't want you to call anybody, especially police types. You were calling a copper, huh?
0: Why shouldn't I? The man was murdered last night. You walk in here and tell me it was done by your horse.
1: That nag didn't have anything to do with it. That's why I came here. Deal. I don't want the cops coming down to my stables and asking questions. You want to listen?
0: The deal means I just listen and no cops, is that it?
1: That's it, sis.
0: All right.
1: A man I know named Johnny Brackett runs the carousel out of the amusement park. Got a shack there, too. He likes to go horseback riding. He rented a horse for me last night.
0: How do you know he went riding on the beach?
1: The nag comes home alone. Also, there's wet sand between his hoof and his shoe. I give you all this because he had welts on his hide. We'd been whipped. Tell Shannon, sis. He'd want to know.
0: Nothing like a closed-down carnival to bring on the lonely, is there, Slate?
2: Yeah, step up real close, lady, and I'll give you a rundown on all the good times we had here together.
0: Yeah. Remember when I had to break it up between you and the tattooed lady?
2: Well, maybe you shouldn't have done that, sailor. You promised me the good life, all the tattooing I could handle.
0: And I said if it was a question of having needlework done on you, you didn't have to have any. What's the matter, Slate? You're taking a moment to regret?
2: Go home, sailor.
0: What's with you? The sight of a deserted carousel brings back such tender memories that... That man lying there on the carousel, he looks...
2: Yeah, doesn't he? I told you to go home.
0: He's dead, isn't he?
2: Yeah, trampled like the other one. This time with a twist, under the hoof of a merry-go-round horse.
0: Slate, it can't be like that. It can't.
2: Go argue with the dead. Go ask them why they die the way they die. It's the end of the ride, sailor. Go home.

0: tell him to stop.
1: King. Yes, Mr. Slate. However, you must tell her I do not make my song for mirth. Rather, it is my way of grieving.
2: Miss McGann understands, King.
0: Have they discovered who this man was, Senor Shannon? He of the amusement park?
3: Yeah, it was pretty easy. He was the boy who ran the carousel. Name's Johnny Brackett. Drifter. Did our jobs, keep himself out of hock.
0: But, Senor, you have told me that this Johnny Brackett had the mark of hooves on his body, even as did Senor Rufio. What madness is happening, Senor? Like to have been thrust upon a vicious dream. Like to be...
3: I've got a shoulder for this sort of thing, Lita. Here, use it. Better?
0: Please. Thank you. The both of you. I will be all right. And Senor Shannon?
3: Just name it.
0: Take me back to home on the quay. You have a boat. Take me to home on the quay. You will understand I cannot stay here.
3: The Bonaventure's got a carburetor that's been acting up, but it'll get us there.
2: All of us. You, and me.
3: I'll take care of you, Lita. Don't worry about a thing.

0: This Armando Key's a dismal place, huh, Sailor?
1: You too, baby. You're a dismal boy. I don't like what that girl's done to you.
0: What's she done to me? She's a girl with a big hurt and a big scare. I'll leave her alone. She's a good kid.
1: So am I. Got a shoulder for me?
0: Oh, you jealous, baby?
1: What do you want me to do, lie to you? I'm jealous. And if you want to know something else...
2: Hola, senor! Senor!
0: You mean me, Sailor?
2: Senor! Senor, por favor. Wait. Gracias. You are the man with the beautiful body, Volvencia, see? See, let me shake your hand.
0: Sure. What's on your mind?
2: What is on my mind is nothing but gracias, but thankfulness for what you have accomplished.
0: Which is what?
2: The death of Senor Rufio. Rufio, the tyrant. Rufio, the reason those of us in Jumento Key live as dogs of the street.
1: We hate to disillusion you, Senor, but we had nothing to do with Rufio's death.
2: As you wish it. But we know. We of Jumento Key know for a certainty that you have assisted the Senorita Magan in the death of him. For what he has done to us.
0: Hey, this Chico's flipped, Sailor. He doesn't know what he's talking about.
1: Let's listen to him a little longer, shall we?
0: Not me, baby. I'm going to Havana. You coming?

0: What's the hurry, big man? What are you running away from?
1: You like Commando Sailor? Stay in it. Buy it. Curl up in it. Wear it for a sarong. They haven't passed the law yet that says I gotta take you back to Havana with me. So off the arm, huh?
0: You're leaving something out, kiddo.
1: You want to tell me on the boat? Or you want to throw it to me as a farewell kiss from the shore?
0: I'll kiss you with it on the boat. After you, lover.
1: There's a slight fee for passengers, Buster. You want a moonlight cruise to Havana, you gotta work. Get on that...
0: I know what you're running away from, Slate. That girl, that Lita. She sobs, she goes helpless all in a heap. She kills a man they say wronged her father. And another man, for who knows what reason. That's the technique, huh, kiddo? How to win a lover in two easy killings.
1: Honest, lady, the visiting period is over. A clever saying we have, we mariners. All ashore that's going ashore.
0: You're going to slug me, big man? Throw me overboard? Because you can't live with it, your new girl's a killer?
1: You coming with me, sailor, or are you going to stand there and give a performance? Me, I want to check that carburetor again. Didn't like the way she acted coming over. Hey, sailor.
0: If you want me to watch, Captain, I'll be...
1: Hey, look. This thing rigged to the carburetor. A bomb, sailor. If I'd have given her the choke to start the motor, we'd have been killed.
0: So, it's back to Jumento Key, our lover.
1: Me, not you. You wait here with the bomb. I'm going to find the fuse.

0: come back to me? For what reason, Señor Shannon?
1: It'll be easier to tell you if you put that gun away, Lita.
0: This gun. I am frightened of things that have happened. You have come back alone?
1: Over what troubles me, I don't need help. You and I can settle it. Here, like this.
0: This is the method. The farewell repeated. The goodbye sung again. Because now there is a gun at your heart.
1: It doesn't have to be like that, Lita. Not between you and me.
0: Your lips are much sweetness. And they are also of things I do not understand.
1: Goodbye could be one word. We never spoke to each other.
0: And the other girl, you will let her go away from you? You will stay with me here?
1: Sure, I'll stay if you want. Because you changed all that. You killed Rufio and you changed all that.
0: You think of me? I killed Rufio?
1: Well, doesn't everybody? And I'm the type that strings along with the crowd, baby.
0: And if I said to you, I am no murderer. I do not kill. If I said to you, I am a woman who grieves when death lays its cloak in her path, weeps as others weep, what then, Shannon?
1: Then I'd say I hit every light on the pinball machine.
0: But still you must rid yourself of the other one. Wipe her tears as you did mine. But rid yourself.
1: Like I said, Lita, whatever you want. Because you want it. When I get back, we won't need the gun anymore, will we, Lita? Taylor.
2: I'm here on the boat, Slate, where you left me.
1: I will stay there. Come here, sailor. When I say come here, I mean right up close. That's right.
3: What was that for?
1: Because you're a sailor de Val, and that's what I do when you get up close.
3: This is your day to be the great lover, huh, lover? What'd you do when Lita got up close?
1: I looked in her eyes.
3: And you made passes like this in front of her face. She floated on air and gave up misty vapors, I bet you.
1: She's a killer. I think I've known that all along.
3: And she planted that bomb because she wanted you dead, too.
1: Could be.
3: What are you going to do?
1: I'm going to make sure. Where's my gun, Taylor?
3: What do you want it for?
1: Stay close, baby, and I'll tell you. Just stay close.

0: Corrigan. Come in.
1: Have you done it?
2: Gotten rid of Sailor? Yeah, I have.
1: Hold me.
2: Now, Lita, baby, I've got to ask you something.
1: What is it?
2: I've got to know, Lita. Did you kill Rufio?
1: No.
2: Johnny Brackett?
1: No.
2: Okay.
1: How would I kill them? As I have heard, a horse struck them down.
2: Yeah, that's got me puzzled, too.
1: And that settles it. And what more do you need to know of me?
2: Nothing. I'll get it.
1: No, let me. I will send whoever it is away.
3: Any old boyfriends, lady? I'm coming around to collect.
1: You lied to me, Corazon. It is she of the hotel and boat.
3: Yeah, it sure is she of all that stuff. Hi, Slate.
2: Get out of here, sailor.
3: I've been thinking it over, kiddo. It's not going to be that easy. That's for your hope chest, baby.
2: You want me to toss you through that door?
3: In a little while, but first it's going to be my pleasure. Like this.
2: Wildcat, huh? Okay, Wildcat, out of my life, once and for all. She's dead, Lita.
1: You killed so easily, Corazon.
2: You wanted me to get rid of her, Lita. She's rid of.
1: You killed. And so easily. I like that. It is pleasing to me. Hold me. Hold me.
2: No.
1: You did this for me. And now you do not want me? Why?
2: All of a sudden, I'm a fugitive. What kind of life is that for you?
1: For me, it is pleasure. Because I am of you. Like you. A killer, too.
2: Now, don't lie to me, Lita.
1: The killer, Rufio. Me, because I swore it. For what he has done to all of us here in Jumento. The killer of Johnny Brackett. Me, because he became a weakling and would not kill for me. Because weaklings must die. It's a killer's world. Yours and mine.
2: You planted that bomb, huh?
1: Yes. I was almost the killer of you. Because I feared you suspected what I had done.
2: Those men were trampled to death. How could you have killed them?
1: With the shoe of a stallion nailed to a club. Who was not that clever, Mial?
2: On your feet, sailor.
3: Hi, Lita. Look what came back from the dead.
1: Slate! Slate! What have you done?
2: Fire the blanket, sailor, so she'd be quiet and lie down and listen to what you had to confess.
1: You made love to me! Treat me! Are we a fool? Treat me!
3: Save the tears for the jury, honey. Slate, get her a cup. I'm tired and I want to go home.

0: There they are, sailor. The lights of Havana. Beautiful, huh?
1: Who's looking at lights?
0: You got something else to look at?
1: Mm-hmm.
0: What?
1: You.
0: Yeah, I've been told.
1: I wouldn't call you handsome. I wouldn't say you are romantic looking. You never send me flowers. You always give me grief. Why do I hang around you?
0: Come here. I'll show you why. That's why.
1: Do it again.
0: All right.
1: Late. The lights just went out all over Havana.
0: Yeah, I know. Come here.
1: It's okay, baby. It just went on again.
2: And so, our two stars, Humphrey Bogart and Lauren Bacall, have brought to a close our latest Bold Venture story. Special music was composed and conducted by David Rose. May we invite you to listen again next week at this time for another exciting adventure starring Humphrey Bogart and Lauren Bacall together in Bold Venture.

0: What makes someone murder? There aren't many motives, and this crime is committed much more often by amateurs than by professionals. Perhaps that's because there is so little profit in murder. Man or woman raises his hand against his fellow over love, greed, revenge. In the case of Jimmy Lodge, it was revenge. Revenge for a fancied injury. Actually, Jimmy had the kind of life everyone envies. Plenty of money, good looks, education, and a lovely girl to whom he was to be married. Typical of Jimmy's life was one evening at the country club. It was spring. No one had a care in the world.
1: I couldn't say the same thing anyway.
2: Sure. Jimmy, I think this is the best Saturday night ever.
3: Yeah, well, I'm glad, darling.
4: Diane, dear, have you and Jimmy set the date yet?
2: Well, not yet, but soon, Ann. Very soon.
3: Yeah, as a matter of fact, we're keeping it a secret. But very soon. You think I want to wind up a bachelor president of this club like Martin here?
5: Hey, young fella, what's wrong with that?
3: Oh, nothing, I guess, only Diane will be a lot prettier to have around than that solemn-faced housekeeper of yours, Mrs. Krakauer.
5: He's got you there, old man.
3: Hey, that's my favorite. Our favorite, Di.
2: Are we dancing, darling?
3: Oh, no, I feel too good to dance. I'm going to sing.
5: Atta boy, Jimmy. Give out for us, will you?
3: Sure thing. I'll be back in a couple minutes, Di.
2: Enjoy yourself, darling.
3: Hey, guys. Mind if I take a chorus?

0: Thank you, one and all. I bow. I bow, and now if you'll excuse me, take it, Gus.
1: Well, I don't know, Martin. Exhibitionism has a variety of motives.
2: Well, personally, I never could stand a show-off.
1: A show-off is a show-off, that's all.
3: Well, you know how it is. Some people just never grow up.
4: Darling, you were wonderful. Simply terrific.
1: Not bad. Not bad at all.
5: You'll do, son. You'll do.
6: Oh, will I? Even if I am an exhibitionist and a show-off?
4: Why, Jimmy... You a show-off? Of course not, Jim.
1: Well, now, look, Jim, I don't know how you...
5: Whatever made you say that, Jim?
6: You know, well as I do. Come on, Di, the party's over.
4: Jimmy, please.
6: Well, it's over for me. It isn't much fun when you hear something you're not supposed to hear. And this isn't the first time, either. Well, are you coming, or do I go alone?
4: Got this idea, I'd like to know.
7: For he's a jolly good fellow, which nobody can deny.
6: Yeah, except everybody does, behind my back.
4: Jimmy. Oh, Jimmy, darling, how can you even think a thing like that, much less say
6: it? Because it happens to be true. You heard them tonight.
4: But they weren't talking about you.
6: Oh, now you're trying to protect them. You're my girl, aren't you? Or are you?
4: Jimmy, sometimes I just don't recognize you at all.
6: Now, well, then take a good look, Diane. Because I'm the guy who never got overseas during the war. And everybody's been laughing at me ever since.
4: So that's... Of all the ridiculous ideas...
6: Ridiculous, is it? You just wait. You'll see how ridiculous it is. And I get even. Laugh at me behind my back, will they? They'll laugh on the other side of their faces after I get even. If they can laugh, then...
8: Next, please.
6: I'm next, I guess.
8: Yes, sir.
6: You have a box available?
8: Here's your application. Now, fill it out, pay the fee, and I'll give you your key.
6: Thank you.
8: Pen and ink at the desk, sir.
6: Post office pens. Well, here goes nothing. Name, Jack Lyons. 3343 West 163rd Street. City. State. Be paid. Purpose. Purpose. Would they be surprised if I wrote down purpose? Murder.

0: don't get it, Martin. I just don't get it.
1: It's not as if we'd ever discharged a servant or anything.
0: No.
1: All our help had been with us for years.
0: Well, I'm sure my Mrs. Krakauer isn't writing anything like that to me. Oh, it's some crank or other. Let's forget it and have fun.
2: Sure.
1: Well, I think you'd be scared.
3: Oh, now, don't you worry, too, Diane. Martin's right. It's some crank who was kept out of the club or something.
4: Hello, everybody.
0: Oh, hello, Jimmy. How are you?
4: Jim.
1: Hello, Jimmy.
5: Hi.
0: Well, kiss him. Go ahead. We don't mind.
3: David, stop it. You're embarrassing them.
5: Embarrassing me? The jolly good fella? Not a chance. Di, darling, your lips, please.
1: Well...
5: Thank you, darling.
4: Nothing like young love, I always say.
6: Yes, indeed.
1: Why don't you ask Jimmy? Maybe he'll have an idea.
6: What, Ann? Ask Jimmy?
1: Yeah.
6: Oh, about the letters.
1: Uh-huh.
5: What letters?
6: Martin and I have had threatening letters.
5: Threatening? How?
6: Oh, the usual thing. I'll get even for what you did to me. You know I got even while you're dying.
5: Even? For what?
6: Who knows?
5: You got one too, Martin?
0: Oh, yeah, sure. Exactly the same. Typewritten. No return address, of course.
5: That's funny. Oh, well, some crank, I guess. Why don't you just forget about
6: it? That's just what we were saying.
0: Ah, music.
6: Well, wife, we'll dance with husband?
3: Don't mind if I do. See you later, people.
5: Diane?
7: No. No, thanks. Not now.
0: Say, look, will you excuse me, youngsters? I promised myself I'd be home and in bed early tonight.
7: Oh, yes, of course, Martin.
5: Well, it's very early for you, isn't it? What will the club do without you?
0: Oh, it'll run itself one night anyway. Good night, Diane. Jimmy.
7: Good night, Martin.
5: Yeah. Good night.
7: Jimmy?
5: Yes, darling?
7: Did you write those letters?
5: Oh, what in the world gave you that idea?
7: Jimmy, did you?
5: Why, don't be foolish, sweetheart. Well, if I wanted to do anything about getting even with those guys, would I write a letter about it first?
8: You're home early, Mr. Prendergast.
0: Yes, I am, Mrs. Krakauer, and I'm going right up to bed.
8: Yes, sir. I'll go to my room then, too, sir. I have a small headache.
0: Taking anything?
8: No, sir. I thought maybe an aspirin just before I get into bed.
0: Oh, well, we'll do better than that. There's that package that came for me this morning, that headache powder sample. You know where it is, Mrs. Kay?
8: I put it in your medicine chest, sir, wrapped just the way it came.
0: Well, fine. You just trot on upstairs, and I'll fix your dose. I hear that's pretty wonderful stuff. It's been nationally advertised. Have you right as rain in the morning.

0: What is that? Mrs. Krakauer, is that you? Where am I slipping? Vasco, where's the light? Just never can find anything in a hurry. Yeah, that's better. Here they are.
1: My feet. My feet.
0: Well, Mrs. Gordon, what in the name of heaven is the matter?
1: They itch so. I can't stand it. Something's stabbing my stomach. Oh, doctor, please.
0: Yes.
1: Doctor.
0: Yes, sure, of course. Dr. Rudolph?
2: Yes, Rudolph here.
0: This is Martin Prendergast. Can you come over here right away?
2: 2 a.m. Is it serious?
0: Well, it seems to be. It's my housekeeper. It's quite sudden. She's in terrible pain and complains of itching feet. I don't understand.
2: Oh, I'll be right over. Try to give an emetic at once. I'll be there as quickly as I can.

0: medical doctor? She better?
1: Well, I've done everything possible, Prendergast.
0: Well, then she is better.
1: She's dead.
0: Why? I can't believe it.
1: Well, you'll have to. It's a fact. A terrible, meaningless death.
0: Well, I'll have to notify her family. There's a brother, I think. You'll tend to the details for me, Doctor, will you please?
1: Details?
0: Well, I mean like the death certificate.
1: There won't be a death certificate. Not tonight, Prendergast.
0: What? Why not?
1: Because I won't sign it. Your first call isn't to her family, Prendergast. It's to the police. Your housekeeper had all the symptoms of poisoning by strychnine.

0: Martin Prendergast obeyed Dr. Rudolph automatically. He called the police and then Mrs. Krakauer's brother. Within minutes, two patrolmen from a radio car were in the house. And shortly thereafter, the homicide detail arrived, Lieutenant Hank Rollins in charge. Swiftly, the routine matters were taken care of. And then the lieutenant turned his attention to Mr. Prendergast.
1: Well then, Mr. Prendergast, do you know of any reason why your housekeeper should have wanted to commit suicide?
2: No, none at all, Lieutenant.
1: Did you have any such intention?
2: Of course not.
1: Then why, sir, was there a lethal quantity of strychnine in this house in such a peculiar place?
2: What?
1: We haven't had the contents of the bottle analyzed yet, but the doctor was positive. Says the strychnine was in a bottle of a headache preparation he found on the table next to the woman's bed.
2: Well, then I gave it to her myself.
1: Mr. Prendergast, are you confessing to a murder?
2: No. No, I'm not, but I gave her that bottle from my medicine chest.
1: Well, where did you get it?
2: Well, it came in the mail. Like so many of those samples do. Just the container, you know.
1: Ever opened before?
2: No, not even unwrapped. The paper must be still in the wastebasket. I opened it for her last night.
1: It was addressed to whom?
2: Why, to me, of course.
1: Mr. Prendergast, is there anybody who wants to kill you?
2: Oh, naturally not.
1: Everybody's always so certain about that. Never even had a threatening letter from anyone?
2: Well, now that you remind me, yes, I did, just a few days ago. Something about getting even.
1: Do you have that letter? And the wrappings from the package the bottle came in?
2: Well, the letter's here in my desk. The wrappings
1: are... Yeah, I've got them. The wastebasket, as you said. Interesting. Post office box return address.
2: Now, they all have that, usually.
1: Yes, I know.
2: And here's the letter. Mm-hmm. Well, Lieutenant?
1: Yeah, this is interesting. Notice the similarity in the typing on the label and the letter. Mr. Prendergast, you're certain that none of your close associates harbors a grudge of any kind?
2: Oh, that idea's ridiculous. Yeah,
1: perhaps. Perhaps not. Look, I have a lot of detail on this case today, reports, autopsy, all that, but I'll appreciate it if you'll invite me to your club tonight as a guest, without mentioning that I happen to be part of the homicide detail. You do that for me, Mr. Prendergast?
2: Diane, this is Hank Rollins, a friend of mine from out of town. Hank? Diane Lawson.
3: How do you do, Mr. Rollins?
1: How do you do?
2: And Jimmy Lodge, Hank Rollins.
1: Lodge?
4: I know you, Mr. Rollins.
3: You look tired, Martin.
2: Well, I am. I wouldn't have come here if it weren't for Hank.
4: Well, you took off early enough last night.
2: Yes, that's why, I guess. Mrs. Krakauer, my housekeeper, died at 4 this morning.
4: What?
3: Oh, no. She was such a nice person.
5: A call for Mr. Rollins, sir. I took the liberty of bringing the telephone.
2: Yes, that's right. Plug it right in, Ricardo.
5: Thank you, sir. The call for Mr. Rollins on here, please. Here you are, sir.
1: Thank you. This is Rollins. I see. Yeah, I understand. Doctor thought I should be called, huh? Very well, we'll be right over. I think we'd better go, Prendergast.
2: Go where?
1: Your friend David Maxwell is dead. Poisoned. Strychnine. Let's go over there, shall we?
3: But why? Why my David, Lieutenant?
1: That's one of the things we've got to find out, Mrs. Maxwell. Just one of the things.
6: And strychnine, cyanide, at least is merciful.
2: This conversation isn't helping Anne any, I'm sure.
3: Oh, if it'll help catch the devil who killed David.
1: We'll get her, Mrs. Maxwell. Now, if you feel up to answering a few questions.
3: Oh, anything.
1: You say your husband took some headache powder?
3: Yes, a sample.
2: What?
3: It came in the mail yesterday morning.
2: In the mail?
3: Well, why did... Martin... You didn't get some, too.
1: He did, Mrs. Maxwell. Tell me, did you get a threatening letter also?
3: Yes, you'll find it over there.
6: I have it here. And the wrapping from the bottle.
2: Well, that's just like mine.
1: Yeah. Yes, isn't it? Same post office box. Even the same typing. Notice the open part of the E clogged with dirt. The I is out of line. The A has no top.
6: Yeah.
1: Well, one thing is clear. The same person tried to get you both. He missed you, Mr. Prendergast. I'd be careful if I were you from now on until we catch this murderer.

0: we are, Di.
1: Yes. Here we are.
0: And that's the first word you've said all the way home.
1: Jimmy. Dave Maxwell. Mrs. Krakauer. It's too awful.
0: Things like this happen all the time. Ever read the tabloids, darling?
1: But not to us.
0: Us? How do we fit in?
1: I don't know.
0: Oh, look, sweetheart. Can't you forget about it long enough to kiss me goodnight?
1: I'll try.
0: Good.
1: No, don't touch me.
0: Oh, for the love of Pete.
1: Jimmy, I've got to say it. You know more about these deaths than you're saying.
0: You've gone completely nuts.
1: You wrote the letters. I know you did.
0: What? Oh, you're upset, Diane. You're talking yourself into something.
1: No. The way you talked the other night. The same words. Get even.
0: Will you stop it?
1: I can't.
0: Are you hysterical? Do I have to slap you?
1: No, don't you touch me. I think I loathe you. I'm going in the house. Don't get out of the car. Don't, Jimmy, don't.
0: Diane, why do you talk like this to me?
1: Because not once since I started talking have you denied you did it. Goodbye, Jimmy, goodbye.
2: You're making a grave charge, Miss Lawson.
1: I know.
2: Well, have you any evidence?
1: Only what I told you.
2: Conversation in an automobile when you both have had a few drinks. That's not evidence, Miss Lawson. Any smart lawyer would destroy it on cross-examination.
1: I know. But I know Jimmy did it. Maybe he's crazy, but he did it. And I'm scared, Lieutenant. He knows I know. Maybe I'm the next.
3: But this is incredible, Lieutenant. Absolutely incredible.
2: Murder is an incredible crime.
3: What could Jimmy Lodge have had against David and me? I won't believe it. Not Jimmy. Why, he's always been the life of the party. Oh, once in a while we used to kid him,
2: yeah. Well, all I can say is we're getting closer. We have the mailing list of the firm that manufactures the headache powder and a request for samples from the post office box in this city. The same number that was on yours and Mr. Maxwell's packages.
3: And the name?
2: Jack Lyons.
3: Jack Lyons. Jimmy Lodge. J.L.
2: Exactly, Mr. Prendergast. That's one of the mistakes an amateur almost always makes. The same initials for his own name and his alias. Now, I know you see a lot of people every day, Mr. Andrews, but this Lyons, who rented this box from you, you think you'd know him again?
4: Yes, sir. I think I would.
2: Yeah, why?
4: Well, he spoiled three application blanks, Lieutenant. He made bad...

0: this box. Shortly, I think we'll link the box to our man. I'm positive his typewriter will be the one the notes were written on, and you'll probably find his prints among those on the notes and the bottles. Not nervous, are you, Andrew?
1: No, sir. Gee, an awful lot of people here.
2: Saturday night's our big night.
3: Lieutenant, may I see you a moment?
0: Yes, yes, of course, Miss Lawson. Pardon us, gentlemen.
2: Certainly, Lieutenant.
3: He's here. I saw him come in the side entrance. I asked Gus to play his favorite song. He'll get up to sing it, I'm sure.
0: Oh, thank you. You're a smart woman. Andrews knows nothing about his singing, and if Andrews recognizes him...
4: I'm on my hands.
3: There it is. The song, I mean.
0: All right. Let's stand here with Andrews.
5: It is difficult, Mr. Prendergast, looking for someone in a crowd like this.
2: Make your identification all the better.
0: Exactly, Andrews. You'll be almost foolproof in court.
5: A vocalist, too, eh? Real nice affairs you run, Mr. Pratt. With someone
0: you care for. Well, Andrews?
5: That's him. That's him singing. I'd know him again any place. That's the fella called himself Jack Lyon.
0: All right. Stay here, all of you. I'll get him.
3: No, no. I'm coming, too.
0: Diane, come back here.
3: No.
0: Pardon me. I beg your pardon. Pardon me, please. All right, Miss Lawson,
6: just
0: be quiet. All right, pardon me.
6: Just
0: stay with me. Excuse me, Lodge.
6: Oh, it's you. And with my girl.
3: Oh, Jimmy, Jimmy.
0: Sorry, Lodge. I'm Rollins, homicide. Please come quietly.
6: Oh, so she spilled what she thought she knew, did she?
0: Now, don't make a scene, Lodge.
3: Jimmy, don't.
6: Oh, you don't take me. I got even with Maxwell, and I'll get all of you.
0: Don't try it, Lodge.
6: Ah, you can't shoot in a crowd like this. You can't...
3: The window behind the orchestra. The window.
0: All right, Miss Lawson. I'm going to post it all around the house. He won't get very far. You can depend on that.

0: Now, here in person is John Beale.
1: Jimmy Lodge might have gotten away with it, as the saying goes, even after Diane went to Lieutenant Rollins, if he hadn't left a trail behind him, a trail of similarities in the two deaths, and in the way the poison was introduced into the households of the victims. But the fact is that no matter how clever a criminal may be, one way or another, justice is always served. And inevitably, the perpetrator of a crime learns the cardinal lesson that crime does not pay.
0: Thank you, John Beale. 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Technical advisor is Burton B. Turkus. The events, characters, and names used in the story you've just heard are fictitious. Any similarity is purely coincidental.

0: Our story begins in the town treasurer's office of High Springs, Florida.
1: Town clerk's office, Miss Collins speaking. Oh, yes, Mr. Britton. Well, that tax payment is due by the 5th of the month. Not at all. Goodbye.
2: Is this the chief of police's office, ma'am?
1: No, it's down the hall on your right.
2: That's Mr. Burton's office, ain't it?
1: Yes, Officer Burton, chief of police.
2: Oh, thank you, ma'am. Oh, excuse me, ma'am.
3: Oh, that's all right. Well, Bonnie, what's troubling you?
1: Oh, it's this job. What do you expect, being town clerk and treasurer all in one? I'm getting a job as waitress. That'll satisfy me. Now what are you doing?
3: Oh, I've got to fire up the stove before I go out to lunch.
1: Cheer up. Maybe you'll get an appropriation for an oil burner.
3: Yes, maybe. This town is still too poor to afford such luxuries. I'll just have to use this enormous wrench and break my own coal and back, I guess.
1: There. Come on, how about us having lunch together?
3: I'm sorry, Helen, but I promised Mother I'd go home and have lunch with her.
1: Well, come on and walk the corner with me then.
3: No, I'm sorry, I can't. I've got to make a phone call. It's very important.
1: Well, I'll see you tonight.
3: So long.
1: So long. Cherry, 243, please. Yes, 243. What was that? There's no answer. Operator, there must be an answer. It's very important. Doesn't answer. Oh, my heaven. What can I do? Hello, operator. Will you try main 388, please? Hello. Hello, is this main 388? Is Mr. Hunter there? Oh, when do you expect him? In half an hour? No. No message. That will be too late. Oh.
3: What are you doing? Oh, don't. Ah!
4: Here, what's going on in here? Drop that cash box. Drop that cash box until you're on fire. Bonnie,
5: look at me. Oh, but I got him, Bonnie. I got him for you. Help!
4: Help! Help, quick!
6: Yeah, what's the matter, Artie?
7: Who got you the gun?
5: I just shot a strange colored man. He was murdering Bonnie Collins.
6: What, Marie?
5: Yes, Bonnie.
6: Is she dead?
5: I'm afraid so, but maybe she isn't. Come on, will you help me? Get a doctor. Come on.
8: Artie, now suppose you tell us again exactly what happened.
5: Well, all right, Coroner.
8: Now, wait just a minute. Men, we've marked the spot where the victim fell, right over here by her desk. And here's the body of Lee Walker, just as he fell by the counter here. Now, Artie, you were on duty in your office next door when this happened?
5: Yeah, that's right. I heard kind of a commotion in here, and I jumped right up and ran down the hall. When I opened the door there...
8: Yeah, go on, Artie.
5: Well, when I opened the door, I saw a man. His back was to me. But I saw he was beating Bonnie Collins over the head with that wrench there.
8: Now, man, you see this wrench? It's a heavy wrench used here in the office to break up lumps of coal for the stove. Go on, Artie.
5: Well, I saw this man hitting Bonnie over the head with that wrench. And I saw a cash box open there. It looked to me like Bonnie had been putting up a fight to keep him from that money.
8: All right, then what happened, Artie?
5: Bonnie fell, and this man reached for the cash box. I yelled to him to drop it, and he ran for the window there, and I shot him twice in the back.
8: Go on, Artie.
5: I knelt down by Bonnie for a minute. I saw she was hurt pretty bad. Then I ran out, and I got Landy Chu and Abe Deloach. And they came back with me and helped me to get a hold of Dr. Good.
8: Victim taken to... Make sure, hospital. All right, Auntie. Now, when did you first know it was Lee Walker you'd shot?
5: Well, after we first looked after Bonnie, why, we turned this fella over so we saw his face.
8: Yeah, surprised to find it's Lee Walker, huh?
5: I sure was. One of the best-natured fellas you ever wanted to meet. Why, he'd want to murder town clerk and treasurer for a few dollars.
8: Yeah, never mind, Artie. I know how you feel. You saw a hold-up murder going on. The man, chief police, you did your duty.
5: Well, I guess that's the way to figure it out, yeah.
8: Well, man, as coroner's jury, are you prepared to render a verdict?
9: Yes, sir.
8: Mr. Chu, what's your verdict?
10: That Bonnie Collins met death at the hands of Lee Walker in the commission of a robbery.
8: Verdict of death at the hands of Lee Walker during the commission of a robbery.
10: Coroner, the boys have been talking it over, and we'd like it to go into the records that the coroner's jury congratulates Chief of Police Artie Burton for his prompt action in killing the man who murdered Bonnie Collins.
8: Chief of Police.
6: And we'd like you to know, Chief Burton, that the citizens of High Springs consider your prompt action most praiseworthy.
5: Oh, shucks, Mr. Judson. I only did my duty, that's
7: Judson,
5: all.
7: Judson, another batch of telegrams for Artie.
5: Well, don't open them now.
6: Oh, quite the contrary. We are going to open them now. Here, Abe, you help me. Come on, boy. Help us open these telegrams. Let's see. Congratulations to you and your community.
7: Another hero has been added to police roll of honor.
9: Florida should be proud of Chief of Police Arthur Burton.
10: Would you consider position training candidate?
7: Previous justice I've ever known. Congratulations.
10: What do you think of that? What do you think of that, Artie?
5: Shucks, I told you I was only doing my duty, that's all.
10: You're too modest, Artie. Now, what do you think about it, Mrs. Burton?
11: Well, I'm mighty sorry about Bonnie Collins, but I'm glad Arthur was there to see that she got quick justice.
12: You said something, Mrs. Burton.
10: You know, Mrs. Burton, I wouldn't be surprised if they made your husband mayor before long.
5: Oh, go on, Landy. What are you
11: I'm not
5: about?
11: One for politics, but I can tell you would get a good, honest man for mayor and my husband.
12: That's a stop, Mrs. Burton.
10: Well, boys, I guess we ought to be going and let Artie and his missus see something of their own home.
11: Good night.
5: Did you hear what they said, Ma? Mayor. Gee.
11: Sure, why not?
5: I got no more call to be mayor of this town.
11: Oh, that's
5: you
11: the door. More telegrams, I suppose.
5: Well, now you sit right down, Ma, and I'll answer. Good evening, Chief of Police Burton. That's me. Won't you come in?
13: Thanks. Chief, I'm John Logan of the State Auditor's Bureau.
5: Oh, yes, Mr. Logan. Sit down.
13: Thank you.
5: Excuse us, will you, Ma? This is a little business.
11: All right, Artie. I'll just straighten up the kitchen.
5: What can I do for you while you're here, Mr. Logan?
13: Just been down to town hall. Glad you locked up Bonnie Collins' office after the murder.
5: Yes, I thought it might be best since she was city treasurer and all that. Would you like to have the key?
13: Yes, matter of fact, that's why I came here tonight. Sorry to bother you.
5: Oh, not at all. Here's the key.
13: Thanks. Oh, and congratulations on solving a murder case so quickly.
5: I don't deserve any credit. Just happened to be there.
13: You didn't recognize this murderer, this Lee Walker, at first, did you?
5: No, I just saw a man beating Bonnie Collins to death, and I let him have it.
13: Lucky you were there. Shot him twice in the back, I understand.
5: That's right. It was the only place I could get a crack at him.
13: I see. Well, Mr. Burton, I'll be getting along. I'll probably see you at town hall tomorrow.
5: Oh, sure, sure. Anything I can do to help, why, just sound off.
13: I will. Auditing books after a murder isn't such a nice job. Anyhow, we'll balance the accounts, all right.
12: Oh, I'm sorry.
13: That's all right. Come on in. My name's Logan. I'm from the State Auditor's Office. Just going over Miss Collins' books.
12: Oh, I see. Well, I'll be getting on.
13: Wait, just a minute.
12: Yes, sir?
13: You work around here?
12: Yes, I'm a janitor.
13: I see. What's your name?
12: Tom Smith.
13: You know, we auditors sometimes have to ask a lot of questions.
12: Sure. Not about the murder.
13: Oh, no. It's just a little money matter. You see, there was $112.33 in Miss Collins' cash box.
12: Uh-huh.
13: Now, this colored fellow, Lee Walker, who was killed while robbing and beating Miss Collins, was he around town hall here a good bit?
12: Sure. Lee was kind of a town character. Sold them voodoo charms, conjure books, and dream tickets.
13: On the numbers?
12: Sure. He's pretty lucky, too.
13: Oh, did Miss Collins play the numbers?
12: I don't know.
13: Did you buy any of those conjure books or voodoo charms?
12: I don't know.
13: Tom, did you help carry the bodies out of the office here?
12: Yes, sirree, sir. Both of them. Helped to get Miss Collins in the ambulance and helped carry out Lee Walker after the coroner's jury gave verdict he murdered Bonnie.
13: Which way was Walker's body lying?
12: Lying almost flush with this side of the counter.
13: Which way were his feet?
12: Right near that doorway.
13: And Bonnie Collins' body was lying around the corner of the counter by this desk, is that right?
12: Sure is.
13: Tell me, you're the Tom Smith who's down here on the payroll for $12 a week?
12: That's me.
13: Do you know this Lee Walker very well?
12: Sure, known him for years. Say, Mr. Logan, do you think that you could get me a raise?
13: I'll try to get something for you, Tom. I won't promise you what it'll be, but it'll be something.
5: Well, you here already, Logan?
13: Oh, sure. Been here since 7 this morning. You know what these audits are.
5: Well, all official jobs are like that, I guess.
13: It's later than I thought. How about some lunch?
5: Sure, I know a good place. It's about 2 blocks from here.
13: Fine, that's fine.
5: How's the examination coming along, Logan?
13: Ooh, looks like there might be a little shortage, not much. But otherwise, everything seems in order.
5: Well, I'm glad to hear it. Bonnie was a fine girl. Regular, honest.
13: Yes, I know, but I haven't been hearing such nice things about Lee Walker. I understand he was a gambler. Sold chances on a number lottery and all that kind of thing.
5: Yes, that's right. But I always figured he was a harmless sort of guy. Never thought he'd try to steal.
13: I'm just wondering if this Collins girl was mixed up in any of these lotteries.
5: Bonnie? I'd stake my head on it. Why, she was absolutely above suspicion, I think.
13: Afraid to be positive now, aren't you? Well, come on, let's eat. I'm starved.
1: Anything else, Mr. Burton?
4: No, thanks. I've had enough. How about you, Logan? Want some dessert?
13: No, thanks. I've had enough.
1: That'll be... You want one check, Mr. Burton?
4: Sure. My treat today.
13: Oh, no. Nothing doing, Burton. I want that check. Here, give it
4: to
13: me.
4: No, sir. No, sirree. This is on me today. Here's the money, girlie. And bring me the change in quarters,
1: will you?
4: Yes,
1: sir. I know.
4: I'd like to have a few quarters in my pocket.
1: Here you are, Mr. Burton. Here's the change.
4: Oh, thanks. Well, now, you just watch how I make these quarters work for me.
13: Hey, what's he going to do?
1: Play the slot machines, I guess. He does that every day. But Mr. Burton isn't as lucky as Mr. Hunter. Mr. Burton never wins.
13: Well, he doesn't expect to, does he? Well, the odds are 1,000,000 to 1 against him.
1: I guess they are.
13: Oh, who is Mr. Hunter?
1: Him? Oh, he owns most of the slot machines in town. He's a gambler.
13: Oh. You know Mr. Burton well?
1: Oh, sure. Gives me the shivers when I think that I spoke to Bonnie only 5 minutes before it happened.
13: Oh, you did?
1: Yes. And I think Bonnie had a feeling something had happened to her.
13: Well, why do you say that?
1: Well, I tried to get her to go to lunch with me, and she wouldn't go. First she said she had an appointment for lunch with her mother, and then she said something about an important telephone call.
4: Hey, finished, Logan?
13: Yes, yes, just waiting for you. Well, come on, let's go. I have plenty to do yet this afternoon. Oh, how'd you make out?
4: Oh, no luck as usual. These slot machines don't believe in giving you a break.
13: I guess you're right about that.

In the name of the law, we bring you another of the thrilling stories in this exciting series, taken from actual police case files.

0: Sit down, Mr. Hunter.
1: Yes, sir.
0: Mr. Hunter, I'm going to get right to the point. My name is Logan, State Auditor's Bureau. I'm down here because I've got to examine the books that Miss Collins kept.
1: Well, I've got nothing to do with this, officer.
0: Yes, I know, but I just heard about something that does connect you with her death.
1: Connect me with her death?
0: Yes. I understand that Miss Collins tried to phone you a few minutes before she was killed. According to the records of the telephone company, she called Cherry 243. That's your number, isn't it?
1: Yes, yes, but what if it is?
0: Well, that's what I'm trying to find out. There was no answer at that number, and Miss Collins then called Maine 388.
1: That's my office.
0: Yes, I know that. Now, Mr. Hunter, do you know why Miss Collins was so anxious to reach you?
1: No, I don't.
0: Where were you at that time?
1: I don't know. Besides, what business is of yours where I was?
0: Mr. Hunter, what is your business?
2: I'm a merchant.
0: Did you know Lee Walker?
2: Sure, everybody knew him.
0: He worked for you, didn't he?
2: Yes, in a way.
0: And it's... Oh, hello, Burton.
1: Hello, Hardy. I'm glad you came. Hey, who is this guy, anyway? What does he want?
3: He's ordering the books.
1: That's so. Well, what in the places did he make me come down here? And what business is it of his what I do or where I was when Bonnie was killed?
0: I told you, Mr. Hunter, I've got to make a full report. Of course, if you don't want to cooperate with me, I can't force you to.
3: Sure, Logan's right. You don't have to tell him anything you don't want.
1: Then I'm leaving. Don't like this whole business one bit.
0: Yeah, looks like our friend is annoyed with me, doesn't it?
3: Sure does. He's a pretty powerful man in this town.
0: That's so? What does he do?
3: Well, he's a gambler. Runs the number game in town. Owns slot machines, and he has the right connections.
0: I see. Lee Walker worked for him, didn't he?
3: Yes, he did. Sold lottery tickets for him.
0: Oh, Burton, you can do me a favor. I'm going to be through with my examination tonight, and I'd like to present it to the town council for certification before I leave. Will you notify them?
3: Sure. What time do you want them?
0: Oh, 8 o'clock, I guess.
3: Oh, they'll be there. If you want me, I'll be in my office across the hall.
0: Thanks, Burton. Hello, operator. Get me long distance. Hello, hello, long distance. I want the governor's office. Yes, that's right. And hurry, please. Well, hello. I'd like to speak with the governor. This is Gask. Yes, that's right. Well, hello, hello, governor. Yes, this is Gask. What's that? I have to complete a report. Tonight's the night. Yes, tonight. Positive. Practically the whole town will be here tonight, and I'm going to break the news to them. Yeah, bombshell is right. Now, Governor, if you want me this afternoon, I'm going under the name of Logan. Yes, that's it. John Logan. What? Well, vicious. Yeah, but don't worry. It'll be... Oh, sorry, I can't speak to you anymore now. Goodbye.

0: people. Now, will you please give me your attention?
1: Yeah, we will.
0: I've called all you people here tonight for a very unusual reason. I was sent here by the governor of this state to investigate Lee Collins and Lee Walker. Now, please, please. In the first place, I want to introduce myself. My name is Gask, Buddy Gask, and I have no connection whatsoever with the State Auditor's Bureau. Now, for obvious reasons, I use the name of Logan. And for obvious reasons, I conceal the identity of my position. I am a special state investigator. I shall ask some of you certain questions tonight, and I expect truthful answers. If any of you do not cooperate with me, I have the authority to place you under arrest. Now, Miss Clark, please. Miss Clark, you told me that you spoke to Miss Collins just a few minutes before she was murdered.
2: Yes, sir, that's right.
0: She told you something about making an important phone call.
2: Yes, sir. I wanted her to take lunch with me, but she said she had to telephone somebody. She didn't say who it was, though.
0: Thank you. Now, gentlemen, I checked the phone calls made from this office, and I learned that Miss Collins called two numbers. One was the number of Mr. Hunter's home, and the other, Hunter's office. Mr. Hunter.
3: Well, what do you want to know?
0: Where were you at the time Miss Collins phoned you?
3: I don't remember.
0: You earn your money gambling, don't you?
3: I earn it honestly, if that's what you want to know.
0: Lee Walker worked for you, is that right?
3: Yeah.
0: Did you send him here to see Miss Collins the day she was killed?
3: I don't remember.
0: Uh-huh. Well, how well did you know Miss Collins, Mr. Hunter?
3: Just a friend.
0: Did she ever gamble, to your knowledge?
3: No, sir, never. Bonnie, Miss Collins is a fine girl.
0: All right. Well, Dr. Turner.
4: Yes, sir.
0: Dr. Turner, you're coroner of this county, is that right?
4: Yes, sir, that's right. Been coroner for 28 years.
0: And you examined the victims?
4: Yes, that's right.
0: This is your report, isn't it?
4: That's right, yes, sir.
0: According to this, your findings indicated that Miss Collins was killed by that wrench over there. Is that right?
4: That's what it says.
0: And Walker was shot twice. That's the cause of his death, correct?
4: Yep, that's right.
0: All right, that'll do. Now, Mr. Burton, please. Mr. Burton, you shot Walker when you saw him hitting Miss Collins.
5: Yep, he was running toward that window when I came in. I shot him.
0: You didn't want him to escape, is that it?
5: Yeah, that's right.
0: And then you called Mr. Chu and Mr. Deloach?
5: Yeah, that's right. They helped me get the doctor.
0: Did you see anybody in the corridor when they ran out?
5: No, sir. Nobody.
0: You sure? Did you see Miss Clark or Mr. Hunter anywhere?
5: Well, I'm not sure, but I don't think so. I guess I'd recognize them if they were there.
0: You knew Walker, didn't you?
5: Oh, sure. He hung around there often.
0: But when you shot him, you didn't know it was he, did you?
5: He was running away from me when I came in, and his back toward me, and I just plugged him.
0: All right, Burton, thank you. Mr. Chu.
6: Yes, sir?
0: Mr. Chu, you were outside the building when Miss Collins was killed, were you not?
6: Yes, sir, I was talking to Abe Deloach.
0: And when you heard the shots, you ran in to see what happened?
6: Yes, sir.
0: Mr. Chu, did you see if... just a moment. Oh, Burton, will you please open that window? It's very hot in here. Mr. Chu, did you see anybody in the corridor or outside when you heard the shots?
6: No, don't believe I did.
0: You knew Mr. What's the matter, Burton? Can't you open it?
7: No, it's nailed fast.
0: Well, all right, we'll be through soon. Now, Mr. Chu, you knew Mr. Hunter, didn't you?
6: Yes, sir, I knew him all right, but I didn't see him around here.
0: Well, tell me this. After the shots were fired, you ran in here with Mr. Burton, is that right?
6: Yes, sir.
0: He told you that he had shot someone.
6: Yes.
0: Is that right?
6: Yes, he said he shot a strange man.
0: And then you turned him over and saw that the man was Lee Walker.
6: That's right, yes.
0: Thank you, Mr. Chu. Thank you very much.
4: Mr. Gask, state investigator or not, you have no right to embarrass these citizens. Besides, we have our own chief of police here who caught Walker red-handed and killed him. Our investigation disclosed that Walker had robbed and murdered Bonnie Collins. Why, if it weren't for Chief Burton, Walker might have got away.
0: Now, Dr. Turner, I'll get to the point immediately. Bonnie Collins was not murdered by Lee Walker. But the person who did kill her is here in this room right now. Arthur Burton, you're under arrest for the murder of Lee Walker and Bonnie Collins.
8: What, are you crazy?
4: You must be mad, Gas. Chief Burton's one of the most respected men in town.
9: This is a real breeze.
0: Quiet. Be quiet, all of you. I know what I'm doing, and before I'm through with you, every single one of you will be convinced. Burton is guilty of murder, understand? And I'm going to prove it.
4: The governor is going to hear of this, Gask. You can't come into our town.
0: Shut up, every one of you. I'm doing the talking now. O'Reilly. Riley.
10: Call me?
0: Yeah. Draw your gun and stand at that door. If anyone tries to pass you, shoot. All
10: right.
0: Now, all of you, listen. Every person I've spoken to has insisted that Miss Collins was absolutely honest. Audits of her accounts in the past have also indicated that very thing. After checking her book since her death, however, I find that her accounts are approximately $150 short.
8: Walker robbed her, you hoopier!
0: I'm going to talk him, Burton. Walker robbed her. What happened to the money? You told us that you shot him just as he was putting his hand into the cash box. Is that right? Well, why don't you answer me, Burton? You also said that you shot Walker because he tried to run away through that window. Gentlemen, my investigation yesterday disclosed that that window cannot be opened. You recall, I asked Burton to open it a little while ago. You all heard what he said. It's nailed fast. Now, Walker was as familiar with this office as any of you are. All of you know that. If he knew that that window couldn't be opened, why should he have tried to escape that way?
4: If that's your proof, Gask, you ought to be struck.
0: Now, wait till I'm finished, Dr. Turner. Let me finish. Walker never tried to run through that window. Now, the next step that really happened. Simply this. Walker faced this door and Burton shot him. How do I know? Because Lee Walker was not shot in the back. That's how I know. Burton faced him and shot him down in cold blood. That's why Burton was careful to say that he'd shot a strange man. Strange man, get it? That's how he put you off the track. Now, why, you ask, did Burton want Walker killed? I'll tell you. Your police chief is a gambler. I myself saw him lose several dollars in the slot machine this afternoon. I can prove that your honorable chief of police loses as much every day. You know the salary he receives. Figure it out yourselves. See if he can afford any losses on the modest salary you pay him. And now for the next point. What happened to the money that was stolen from Bonnie Collins' cash box? I'll tell you. Burton stole that money. Because he wasn't able to put it back, he planned what he thought was a perfect crime.
8: That's a lie, a dirty lie. I never stole anything.
9: Man 200 in a hurry, operator. Hello, hello, Record? Give me the desk. Hello, Joe. This is Graham. Yeah, in a Burton case. Just as that buddy Gast said. And listen to this. Gast dug up a surprise witness. The guy testified that Burton offered to get him Bonnie Collins' job for $50. Said it was going to be vacant. Yeah, he shouldn't have offered that job a month before he killed her. It showed premeditation today, he said. And here's something else that's hot. The governor sent Gast down, not this crack investigator, because Bonnie Collins' mother wrote him and said her daughter's death was suspicious. Yeah. And another thing. Hunter admitted that he knew Burton was a big gambler. Seemed that Bonnie was friendly with Hunter and told him that the big shot police chief was swiping dough. Yeah, nice guy. And that isn't all either. Gass found a witness that saw Burton motion to Walker to come into Bonnie Collins' office. He cracked Bonnie in the head of the wrench and then shot Walker to make it look like a perfect crime. Yeah, that's right. Perfect for Gass and a DA. And after the jury brought in the verdict of guilty, you should have heard that judge go to town when he sentenced him. Yeah, life. Well, sure, I know it's too good for him, but what do you want me to do? And if we're going to make that guy mayor, how do you like that?

0: again when truth and justice triumph. In the name of the law.
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0: The Adventures of Frank Race, starring Paul Dubov, with Tony Barrett as Mark Donovan. The war changed many things, the face of the earth and the people on it. Before the war, Frank Race worked as an attorney, but he traded his law books for the cloak and dagger of the OSS. And when it was over, his former life was over too. Adventure had become his business. The Adventures of Frank.

0: And now we join Frank Race for The Adventure of the Lovable Characters.
1: There's something about San Francisco that makes you feel alive. Perhaps it's the climate, but whatever it is, it calls for physical activity. Mark and I had been through a rough day, and yet night found us engaged in a healthful exercise at a bowling alley near our hotel.
2: How's that for nicking a split spare, huh?
1: Very neat, Marcus. That's the frame, and you win again.
2: Yes, indeed. Want to pull another string? Make it for a finish time. Give you a chance to get even, huh?
1: Let's have a cup of coffee at the counter first.
2: Okay. Hey, Mac, two Javis, huh? Hey, look. There's that dame again.
1: The girl Mark referred to had been on hand for an hour or more watching our game. She was lovely in an offbeat sort of way. Not at all like an American girl. She came up to the counter, and at first she hesitated as though she were going to take a seat. Then she changed her mind suddenly and walked toward us.
3: You're Frank Race, no?
1: That's my name, and this is Mr. Donovan. You've been tagging us for about an hour, and I'm curious.
3: I have been deliberating whether or not to trust you with a matter of great importance. It's not an easy decision to make when one is in a strange country.
1: For somebody who is in a strange country, you found us all right in a rather strange place.
2: Yeah. Whatever you're equipped for, sister, ain't bowling.
3: I know of you by reputation, Mr. Race. The clerk at the hotel said that I might find you here. I need your help. My name is Suzette. I am the wife of Prince Mohit Bey.
2: Hey, wait a minute. Ain't he the guy that got that big spread in the papers last week?
1: Yes, just arrived from India. He's the ruler of the province of Kajan.
3: That's right, Mr. Race. He came to America for medical help.
1: Medicine is not one of my accomplishments.
3: I know. But he needs you in another capacity. Please, come to our suite at the Fair Hills Hotel in about an hour. You must be near my husband because, well, I am certain that somebody intends to kill him.
1: Prince Mohood Bey's suite at the Fair Hills Hotel turned out to be more than a suite. The prince and his retinue, including all 12 of his wives, occupied the entire fourth floor of the hostelry. And all the wives and servants wore native garb, making it difficult to distinguish one from another. But we were finally steered to the apartment of Suzette, where we knocked.
2: Look, Race, tell me something.
1: Of course.
2: When these people get ready to leave here, how will the hotel know whether they are wearing their clothes or stealing the sheets?
1: That is a question, Mark.
3: Oh, Mr. Race, Mr. Donovan, come in, please. I have prepared my mother-in-law for your coming.
1: Your mother-in-law?
3: Yes, the prince's mother, the Maharani of Kajan. She is in the next room through those drapes. She may be very difficult.
2: Show me a mother-in-law that ain't.
1: Quiet, Mark. Let's go.
3: Gentlemen, the Maharani of Kajan.
1: The Maharani of Kajan was quite a surprise. She was dressed in tweeds. Her hair was close cropped, and it took only one look at her florid face to tell me she was not a native of India. She was as British as a cup of tea.
4: My daughter-in-law has overstepped her authority in calling you here, gentlemen. However, since you are here, you may as well put an end to her foolish fears.
1: Your son's wife doesn't seem to think they are foolish.
4: My son has 12 wives, and they've all got some sort of complaint. Suzette happens to be French and much too emotional.
3: But Mama...
4: Don't call me Mama.
1: I don't like to interfere in a family matter. But perhaps you can tell me why you think Suzette's fears are not grounded.
4: Because she's as neurotic as my son. If he had one English girl in the crop he's married, he'd have more backbone. Providence knows I've tried to buck him up.
2: Brother, want a battle axe?
1: Why does your son, the prince, require medical attention?
4: Not medical, Mr. Ray. Psychiatric. We came to America to consult a psychiatrist. There's nothing wrong with him physically.
3: But there is. He's been having
4: nonsense.
3: Pain.
4: It's all in his mind. You can find that out for yourself, Mr. Race. Dr. Kerner's his psychiatrist. Ask him. It's in the Grayson building. You'll see him tomorrow.
1: Thank you. I will.
4: Very well. Then you're dismissed.
3: But, Mama...
4: You're dismissed.
1: We left the Maharani and stepped into the corridor and did a little broken field running through the other 11 wives who were wandering around like a football team between halves. And then Suzette led us into a small room.
3: She is so strong, so overbearing. Please, you must help me.
1: I should like to see your husband.
3: This is the anteroom to his quarters. I would rather not go in with you.
1: Suit yourself. Look, Mark, there's something you can do meanwhile. See if you can locate the home of Dr. Kerner. And if you do, call him and ask him if I may drop in on him tonight.
2: Kerner, okay. See you later.
1: And don't get detoured by a bedsheet on your way out. And now the prince.
3: Right through that door. I will try to see you again before you leave.
1: I opened the door and went into the next room. It was a large room, equipped like a gymnasium. Seated in a chair, wearing an undershirt and shorts, was a burly figure reminiscent of Tony Galletto. He was puffing on a cigar, and he greeted me through clenched teeth and a tobacco haze.
5: Hi, fella.
1: Well, hello.
5: So what are you staring at me for, Mac?
1: You're not Prince Mohood Bey.
5: Me the prince? Hey, you got a real sense of humor, Mac. Nah, I ain't the prince. I'm Butsy Regan. I'm a physical culture expert.
1: Oh, for a minute I thought I'd be needing Dr. Kerner myself.
5: Eh?
1: Nothing. I came in to see the prince. I thought he was here.
5: He is. He's exercising. At least that's what he calls it.
1: But, where is he?
5: Over there, in the corner of the room.
1: Seeing it was believing it. The prince, clad in his bedsheet, was in the corner, standing on his head. His 2 feet were up in the air, and he looked like some kind of a modernistic lamp.
5: I've been trying to get him to work out on the rowing machine, but it's no dice. I come up here twice a day, and all he wants to do is stand on his head. He learned it from some guy named Yogi.
1: Yogi.
5: Yeah. Must be a jerk. That could drive him nuts, you know.
1: Is he in a trance, or can I talk to him?
5: You could try. Grab a pillow and sit down in front of him.
1: Thanks. Prince Mohood Bey?
6: Go away. I am concentrating.
1: You can concentrate later. I need some information. Do you have any enemies?
6: I have many enemies.
1: Like who?
6: Everybody. I'm surrounded by enemies. Except for my mother. She protects me.
1: I see. But is there any particular enemy?
6: Who sent you here?
1: Your wife.
6: Don't be evasive. Answer me.
1: Oh, the one named Suzette.
6: Ah, just as I thought. Another enemy. Get out of here. Get out before I call for help.
1: All right. I'll go. Take it easy. Thanks.
5: Oh, that's okay.
1: Is he always like this?
5: Yeah. Happy, ain't it?
1: Oh, delightful. Just

0: Find out where Dr. Kerner lives, Mark?
1: Sure did. Got a joint on Knob Hill. I tell him that you was coming to see him.
0: Good. Let's drive over. I'm sorry I kept you waiting so long, Mark.
1: Ah, I didn't mind. I had the radio on. Gave me a chance to hear Spade.
0: Sam Spade?
1: Sam Spade. Spade Cooley, the king of the Western swing. What do you think I am, a traitor?
0: Dr. Kerner's home was what you might expect of Knob Hill, luxurious and exclusive. As the butler admitted me, I noticed an imposing portrait of a very striking woman dominating the central hall. I was led into the library, and there was another portrait of the same woman over the fireplace. There were also several photographs of her, expensively framed and prominently displayed in all parts of the room. About 5 minutes passed before Dr. Kerner came in.
2: I was told that your visit is urgent, Mr. Race. What is your problem?
0: Well, I'm not a patient, Dr. Kerner.
2: Oh?
0: I'm an investigator. I want some information about Prince Mohud Bey. I've been informed that you are treating him.
2: The prince? Oh, yes. Very interesting case.
0: His wife... one of his wives seems to think that somebody is trying to eliminate the prince.
2: Well, the prince seems to share the same view. He's been a problem, Mr. Race. I don't know how a man can be so childish, so muddled.
0: Then you don't think there's anything to the suspicions?
2: But it takes a long time to be sure. The prince does have a very definite persecution complex, but that's only part of it. The roots are deep in another problem.
0: Mind telling me about it?
2: Since you're an authorized investigator, not at all. Prince Mohud Bey has an Oedipus complex that is staggering. A mother fixation of the worst kind. She dominates his every thought when she's near. She makes him afraid.
0: But how come he has so many wives? She doesn't seem to favor the idea.
2: Well, as I understand it, every time his mother left the province or permitted him to go on a vacation by himself, he married a new girl.
0: Understandable. Anything else?
2: No. I'm certain the mother fixation is the root of it. I know it must be difficult for you to understand as a layman, but it's a common psychiatric problem. Some grown men can be handled like children by their mothers.
0: Well, thank you. I'll go now.
2: I'll show you out. I noticed that you've been eyeing my portraits and photographs. Lovely, aren't they?
0: Oh, yes, yes. The subject is a very attractive woman. Quite commanding.
2: Ah, yes, she is. The most wonderful woman in the world.
0: Your wife?
2: Oh, great Jupiter, no, Mr. Race. I'm not married. My mother.
0: Oh. Thank you, and good night, Dr. Kerner.
1: I don't know. If you ask me, Race, it all sounds pretty screwy.
0: Maybe yes, Mark, maybe no. But Suzette strikes me as being a sensible girl, even though she is snowed under by the Maharani.
1: You mean you're going to keep working on it?
0: Just for kicks. Even if there's nothing to it, we've been meeting a crop of lovable characters.
1: Yeah, I'll buy part of that. We have been meeting characters. Now listen to that. Guy blowing his horn to pass, and he's a half a block behind me.
0: I don't think he wants to pass. He wants us to wait until he catches up to us. Pull over.
1: You're the boss.
3: That you, Mr. Race?
0: It's Butsy, the physical culture expert.
4: Yeah, Butsy.
3: I tried to catch you at the docks, but you was driving off when I got there. You gotta get back to the Fair Hills Hotel right away.
0: Why? What's wrong?
3: I don't know for sure. The dame was hysterical, but somebody's been shot.

0: And now, back to the adventures of Frank Race.
1: Police car surrounded the block near the Fair Hills Hotel by the time we arrived. I flashed my credentials and was admitted to Prince Mohud Bey's fourth floor domain. I passed the prince's apartment and immediately discovered that he was not the victim. He was in the corner, standing on his head, ignoring the pleas of a police sergeant who wanted him right side up for questioning. I found Suzette's room under police guard. The body of a woman was stretched out near the window. An ambulance attendant was fixing her shoulder. Suzette was in the quarters of the Maharani.
2: This is no time for hysterics, Suzette.
1: She's had quite a shock, I imagine. You might try being kind.
2: Young man, I am the Maharani of Kajan, and no commoner.
1: You happen to be in the United States, dear lady. We're all commoners here, and we obey nobody but the traffic cop on the corner, so you can stop that line of chatter. Now, come on, honey. Sit up.
3: Oh, Race, it was horrible. I saw it.
1: Grab hold, honey, grab hold. Now, tell me what happened.
3: I was getting ready to retire, and the shot came through the window. And then she fell.
1: There's one thing I don't know. Who was the victim?
3: My servant. One of the maids.
2: An entirely unimportant person.
1: I told you to get off that line. Shootings are very important here, whether the victim is a maid or a queen.
3: Oh, that poor girl. Why would anybody want to shoot her?
1: I don't think anybody did. It was accidental. That bullet was meant for you, baby.
4: For me?
2: Nonsense.
1: Is it? We'll see. Now, you said the bullet came through the window.
3: Yes, but I didn't even hear it. We didn't know it was a bullet until later.
1: Is there a balcony outside the window?
3: No, nothing.
1: You'd better call the ambulance doctor when he's finished and have him give you a sedative. I'm going to find the officer in charge. I found the officer in charge and stuck with him until he got a ballistic report. The bullet had come from a high-powered rifle. With that bit of information, I picked Mark up and headed for the streets.
5: All right, so what are you looking at the building for?
1: Suzette's room is located on the front of the hotel, and the shot came from the outside. Yet there's nothing across the street but a small public park.
5: Wait a minute. You mean the shot was fired from the park?
1: Up to a fourth-floor window? No. The bullet took almost a straight course.
5: Well, so maybe the guy with the gun climbed a tree?
1: No. None of the trees are that tall. The shot must have been fired from one of the buildings on the other side of the park.
5: Great, but by who? Dead-Eye Dick? It's a good 600 yards over to them buildings.
1: That's not too far for an expert marksman with a telescopic sight. And that's why Suzette didn't hear a shot.
5: Yeah, but somebody over there would have heard it.
1: That isn't too choice a neighborhood over there, Mark. The park is the dividing line.
5: Hey, wait a minute, that's right. We drove past the other side on the way down before, and there's a penny arcade and
1: a shooting gallery?
5: Yeah.
1: So a shot over there could get lost. Look, I want you to check those buildings, fourth and fifth floor levels. See if you can find where the shot may have come from.
5: Will do. What are you going to do?
1: I'm going to see if I can bake an upside down cake.
6: I'm telling you, Mac, the cops couldn't flip them over, so I don't see how you expect to do it. Talk to him the way you did before.
1: All right, but he's turning my whole world topsy-turvy. I feel silly talking to a man who's standing on his head.
6: So I gotta be here a couple of hours a day, and I feel silly, too. But after all, Mac, a buck's a buck. For what I get on his job, I'll blow a bubble pipe if he wants.
1: You've got logic on your side, Butsy. Well, I guess it's the only way. Nice to see you again, Prince. Let's be friends. You mind if I shake your foot?
7: Go away. You disturb my meditation.
1: Ever do any big game hunting, Prince?
7: Why do you want to know? Are you gathering information for my enemies?
1: No, I'm planning to visit your country. I thought we might get together and bag a few tigers.
7: I won't go with you. I don't like you. I won't let you use my elephants. My mother won't even let you get into the province.
1: You mean you're going to keep all those nice tigers for yourself?
7: Yes.
1: All right. Then I won't let you play with my Parcheesi set. See you later.
6: See? He's as cracked as a glass pitcher after a brewer's convention.
1: He's not as cracked as he seems to be, Butsy.
6: What do you mean?
1: Come into the ante room for a minute.
6: Well, sure.
1: How come Suzette called you to go after me when I was out at the doctor's?
6: She didn't have to call me. I was right here. I guess she picked me because I know the town.
1: Somebody could have telephoned.
6: The doc's number ain't listed.
1: Where was Nature Boy when the shooting took place?
6: In there, standing on his noggin. Where else?
1: You're sure of that?
6: Sure, I'm sure. I was with him. All I ever seemed to do was sit there and count his toes.
1: Just the same, keep your eye on him. He may be all right when he's standing on his head, but things may start to happen if he gets on his feet. It was a cinch. Nothing else would happen at the Fair Hills Hotel while the boys in blue were parading the halls. Mark hadn't returned yet, so I left a message at the desk telling him I'd gone back to our hotel to turn in for the night. I was drifting off to dreamland when Mark, as usual, slipped in on tiptoe.
4: Hey, Ray, stop, boy. Up under the wall. Come on, I gotta talk.
1: Oh,
4: come on,
1: Marcus, where did you learn to be so genteel?
5: Well, I can't come in without opening the door, can I? Come on. Pile out of the kip. I got things to show you. Let's go.
1: Like what?
5: Like where the shot could have come from that hit that maid.
1: Is it a place that ties in?
5: Like a couple of Boy Scout knots. Look. Do you know what's on the fourth floor of one of them buildings smack across the park?
1: I'll know if you ever get around to telling me.
5: I am there. A gymnasium. A physical culture studio owned by one Butsy Regan. And unless I am very much mistaken, he is the same guy which you said was hired to keep the prince in trim.
1: That is a chunk of information, Mark. Toss me my clothes.
5: Certainly, here. Oh, wait a minute. There is more. And this could also fit.
1: What is it?
5: What's the name of that sick... the sick guy, the doctor.
1: You mean the psychiatrist?
5: Yeah, that's him, the psychiatrist, yeah.
1: Kerner.
5: Yeah, well, that's what I thought, yeah. Well, on the fifth floor of the next building, see, there's an office for James Kerner. It rings a bell. The last name, I mean. So I checked, see. The guy runs a salvage business, and he happens to be the doc's brother. How do you like that? You like my information?
1: Oh, Marcus, I love it. Let's have a look at both those places right now. The office of James Kerner turned out to be innocent enough from all appearances. It was a legitimate business. We locked the place carefully and moved to the next building and gained access to the fourth floor gymnasium operated by Butsy Regan.
5: Now look, lots of barbells and junk laying around. Don't trip over nothing.
1: I won't. Three windows facing across the park. Suzette's room is the sixth from the corner of the hotel on the fourth floor.
5: Yeah.
1: Perfect view from here, all right.
5: Yeah, then a maid could have been blasted from here.
1: Yes, turn on the lights.
5: Lights? You want to give us away to the cops?
1: Nobody will notice. It's only a gym. There isn't even a watchman in the building.
5: Okay, you want lights, you get lights. There. What are you looking for?
1: This, for one thing, on the windowsill here.
5: Oh, it's just a mark in the dust, that's all I see.
1: Yes, the same kind of a mark a gun barrel would make if it were rested there to steady the aim.
5: Hey, that's right, hey.
1: And there may be an empty cartridge on the floor somewhere.
5: Hey, stop! What was that, anyhow?
1: Bullet came through the window, but no gunshot. That means it came from the hotel across the park. Crawl over and douse the lights, then we can get out of here.
5: Wait a minute. You mean whoever picked off the maid from over here is now trying to blast us from over there?
1: That's right, Mark. Because we're too close to winding this up. We're going back to the Fair Hills Hotel for our final visit. Going back into the hotel this time was a bit more nerve-wracking than other visits. The would-be killer now knew that somebody was closing in, and we were logical suspects, even though it might have been impossible to recognize us fully through a telescopic sight, which also accounted for the maid being victim of the bullet intended for Suzette. I posted Mark near the elevators where he could stop anybody who tried to leave. I headed for the prince's chamber, but just then the door opened and out stepped Dr. Kerner.
8: Well, Mr. Race, how nice to see you again.
1: You're abroad rather late, Doctor.
8: The prince needed some attention. Mostly medical in this case.
1: He's been injured?
8: Oh, no. Just a severe headache from standing on his head. It's really very amusing. I think he's doing all this simply because his mother told him to do it. For some unfathomable reason.
1: I thought it was an act. Is he sleeping now?
8: Oh, yes, very soundly. He won't come round until morning.
1: A man at the elevator may try to prevent your leaving, Doctor. Just tell him I said it was all right.
8: Oh, thank you, Mr. Race. And I'm especially glad I saw you, because I have a gift I'd like you to accept.
1: Oh?
8: It's this picture of my mother, since you admire the other so much.
1: Well, thank you, Doctor. Just what I've always wanted. I stuffed Mother Kerner's picture into my pocket next to my heart and headed for Suzette's apartment. I opened the door and the room was empty, but I caught the sound of voices from behind the drapes that separated the Maharani's quarters from Suzette's. I moved over and listened.
9: But why can't I tell him why?
2: Because I have ordered you to say nothing. I know how to handle these things, and I shall tell him when the time is right.
9: He's my husband. He has a right to know immediately. I've listened to you long enough.
1: Well, girls, we seem to be having a disagreement.
2: How dare you intrude?
1: You keep quiet. Now, Suzette, what is it she doesn't want you to tell your husband?
9: I'm going to have a baby. A new little prince.
1: Which the Maharani couldn't keep quiet forever unless you happened to be dead.
2: What are you insinuating?
1: I'm insinuating that you were trying to kill this girl so that she and her child wouldn't be able to take top spot in your son's affections. You don't like the backseat old girl, but you shot a maid by accident, and that's still the stuff that jails are made of.
2: I'll have you thrown out of the...
1: No, you won't. You hired Butsy Regan to keep him here evenings and give you the run of his gym. And a sportswoman like you can handle a rifle very well, I'm sure.
9: Mama. Mama, it was you.
2: Don't call me Mama.
1: Come on, Suzette. I'll take you to another room until the police come here to pick up Mama.
2: Police picked me up for shooting a servant? Ridiculous.
1: And Kaijan, Mama, perhaps, but not here, Mama. Not here. The police arrived finally and took Mama away to a place where you can't get very bossy unless you happen to own the keys. Suzette dashed off to tell her husband the news, both good and bad. But she had to save it until the next morning anyhow, until the headache treatment wore off. Mama wound up with a sentence that promised to keep her out of circulation until the expected junior prince would be past the diaper stage. As a matter of fact, there didn't seem to be any point in the happy little family hanging around until Mama got out, so Mark drove me down to the docks to say goodbye to Suzette and her prince as they set sail for dear old Kaijan.
5: You know, Race, this Bonfoy stuff always gets me down. I all the time want to cry when I start waving goodbye. Even if I don't know the people in the boat.
1: They better get here sooner. They'll miss the boat.
5: Yeah. Hey, look. Here comes Suzette now. Who's the guy, though?
1: I don't know.
9: Oh, Race. Oh, I'm so glad we could see you before we go.
7: Yes, thank you for your assistance. Well, why do you look at me so strangely?
1: Well, I didn't recognize you for a minute, Prince.
9: We must go aboard now. Goodbye, Mr. Race.
1: Goodbye. Goodbye.
10: Have a good pleasure.
1: It was my pleasure. Goodbye.
5: Hey, that was kind of dopey.
1: What, Mark?
5: Not recognizing the prince. You've seen him before.
1: Yes, Marcus, but you're forgetting something. All the other times, he was upside down.

The Adventures of Frank Race, starring Paul Dubov with Tony Barrett as Mark Donovan, comes to you from Hollywood. Others heard in tonight's cast were Monty Margetts, Michael Ann Barrett, Stanley Prager, and Byron Kane. This series is written and directed by Joel Murcott and Buckley Angel. The music is composed and played by Ivan Dittmars. Be sure to be with us again this time next week for another dramatic chapter in The Adventures of Frank Race. Art Gilmore speaking. This is a BPS production.

0: Hi. Say, if you ever vacationed up in the Catskill Mountains, you've probably heard of Mama Greenspan, the best cook between the Waldorf and Grossinger's. Mama runs Greenspan Villa, which was quite the place to go before son Larry started to gamble away the profits. I did a hitch there as assistant social director a couple of years back, and last week I got a call from Mama asking me to pinch hit for a few days till she could find a new social director. Before I got through, I was not only a social director, I was almost a funeral director at my own death. Pardon me, lady, is this the Waldorf Astoria?
1: Is this... Rocky! Rocky, my boy!
0: How are you, Mama?
1: Oh, let me look at you. You're just the same. Nothing but flesh and bone. Come in the kitchen, I'll fix you something.
0: I just ate, Mama.
1: No. You force yourself. Come on, darling.
0: Tell me, how come you need a social director all of a sudden?
1: Well, the last director eloped with one of the guests without so much as a howdy-doody. Here, sit. I'll snack you.
0: Now, look, let's keep it down to 6 or 7 courses, Mama. Tell me, about this job. What do I do? How many guests have you got?
1: Well, for the last week, all we had was old Mr. Siegel in 212 and Mrs. Rafferty, the fat lady from 216. But all of a sudden, yesterday comes a Mr. Martin, and an hour later, a young girl from Flatbush. Such a pretty little thing. Your eyes could fall out from looking on her. With such a pickup in business, I thought, Mama, good times is coming back again. You should get a social director.
0: And you figured I was out of work, so you called...
1: Oh, I don't pay much, but at least you'll eat good until you find something more substantial.
0: Mama, you're absolutely wonderful. How's Larry?
1: Larry?
0: You remember your son. We used to play handball together when I worked here, remember?
1: Oh, that Larry.
0: Well, what's the matter, Mama?
1: Oh, everybody has his own troubles. Why should I make mine yours?
0: Come on now, tell me, Mama.
1: Well, I guess you knew Larry ain't exactly a dependable boy. Not a bad boy, understand, but... But after Papa died, he started to go with bad fellas, and he gambled. And one thing led to another.
0: Yeah, I read where he got sent up for a year.
1: Only 6 months he was there. And when he came out a few weeks ago, he was a changed boy. Mama, he said, from now on, the straight and crooked path. No more gambling. I'm going to get a job. He said it right here in this kitchen.
0: So?
1: So he tried to get a job, and nobody would take him. So he got mixed up again. And
0: what?
1: And they're looking for him to kill him. Oh, Rocky.
0: Now, take it easy, Mama. Take it easy. Who's looking to kill him?
1: Oh, the man who came yesterday. Mr. Bugsy Martin.
0: How do you know this?
1: How do I know? Larry called me on the telephone and asked me if Bugsy Martin was here, and he said Bugsy Martin was after him, and I shouldn't say I heard from him. Period.
0: Did he tell you why this guy is after him?
1: You read in the newspaper where the federal payroll was held up last week?
0: The post office job.
1: The post office job. Rocky, I think Larry was involved.
0: What makes you think he was in on this job?
1: Because the post office was in Albany. And I happen to know that Larry had a plane ticket for Albany the day before. Also, I know he was mixed up with those no good nicks again.
0: In other words, you don't really need a social director.
1: In other words, I need a friend, Rocky. I need somebody who can help me in case Larry comes. Maybe you could talk some sense in him somehow.
0: Maybe, Mama. I'll do what I can. But for now, you better introduce me to the guest, huh? Mama took me out on the porch where the three paying guests were rocking back and forth. The first was Bugsy Martin, a tough-looking character with a bulge under his arm where the artillery was stacked. Seated next to him was a fat lady dipping into a box of nuggets. And next to her was a very jazzy-looking blonde with a mind like Billy Dawn.
1: Ladies and gentlemen, I want you should all meet our new social director, Mr. Fortune. This is Mr. Martin.
2: Where's the matches?
0: Hi.
1: Mrs. Rafferty? Mrs. Rafferty.

0: the widow. Call me Gertrude.
1: How are you, Gertie?
0: And this is Miss Miller.
2: Hello.
1: What do I call you?
2: Call me anytime. Are you for real? I mean, flesh and blood?
1: Mostly blood.
2: You ain't, married or anything?
1: Uh-uh.
2: Mind if I touch you?
1: Steady now, I'm ticklish.
2: Well, it isn't that I'm bold or anything, Mr. Fortune, but I have a one-week vacation, understand. My boss, Mr. Marcus, went to Florida. So I said to myself, Gloria, why not go to the mountains? Maybe you'll meet some young man and I have a little fun and meet a lot of people. And who knows, you might even make the acquaintance of somebody worthwhile.
1: So?
2: So I had to pick a week when every place was booked up except here. For 2 days now, I've been sitting on this rocking chair till I'm chair sick. You know, I haven't even seen a delivery boy. Ooh, I'm so glad to see you.
1: No, just a minute, honey. Steady, I'm not looking to settle down in Flatbush and raise kids.
2: Who said anything about settling down? You're a social director?
1: That's right.
2: So direct to me.
1: Oops. I'm just beginning to enjoy my new job when Mama comes out and interrupts me. It seems that old Mr. Siegel, who is not feeling well and can't leave his room, would like his lunch brought up. Whatever is wrong with old Mr. Siegel, it ain't stomach trouble because lunch consists of a half a dozen of Mama Greenspan's famous 12-pound blintzes, chicken soup with matzo balls, and a copy of Josephine Jackson's 10-day reducing diet.
3: Come in.
1: Mr. Siegel?
3: Yes. Put it down and get out.
1: You ain't polite.
3: Go, go.
1: Maybe I should introduce myself. I'm Rocky Fortune, the new social director.
3: Out.
1: Anything you say, Sal. I'll just put the tray down here. I'm sorry, the cover fell off.
3: Clumsy ox.
1: It's all right, I'll just put it back on and... Well, well.
3: What is it?
1: Excuse me, Mr. Siegel, but this note just fell out of one of the blintzes.
3: Give it to me.
1: Sure, sure.
3: Now get out.
1: Not for a while.
3: What?
1: I said not for a while. You and me are going to converse first.
3: Get out of here or I kill you.
1: My. Do nice old men like you always carry 45s? Give me that. Let go. Drop it.
3: Drop it. You break it.
1: That's better. Now you can take off the phony beard, Larry.
3: You punk. I'd kill you for this.
1: Sit down. I said sit down.
3: Lay off, will you?
1: So you're the boy who was going to go straight.
3: Mama tell you?
1: She told me everything except that you were up here making like a paying guest. The note in the blintz told me that.
3: Bugsy, he'll kill me if he finds out.
1: You better level with me, Larry, unless you want him to find out.
3: That's crazy. You won't believe me.
1: Let's have it.
3: Last week, Bugsy said he could get me a job driving a truck up in Albany. I went up.
1: You didn't tell Mama.
3: I wanted to surprise her.
1: Go on.
3: My first job is to deliver a load of furniture someplace, I thought. I pull the truck up right across the street from the post office and start moving the furniture into the house. Everything seems fine. And all of a sudden, I hear shooting. I rush out. The street looks empty. I finish a job and start to drive to the next stop. Only I notice somebody has tossed a black bag into the truck. When I open it, $100,000 in hot government money.
1: Bugsy tossed the stuff into the truck and took off.
3: I get scared. I ditched the truck and took off with the money, figuring I'd go to the cops.
1: But you developed a case of sticky fingers.
3: I couldn't get a job.
1: It won't work, Larry. You know that. And also, if Bugsy and the guys don't get you, the federal agents will.
3: I know. I've been trying to get up enough nerve to go to the cops. But then Bugsy showed up. Since then, Mama's been hiding me up here.
1: Why didn't you just phone? Or have Mama phone?
3: They're watching Mama like a hawk. Maybe they got the phones tapped. How do I know? One peep and they'd be up here with heaters.
1: You still willing to go to the cops?
3: You got much choice now.
1: All right. I'll get him for you. You stay here.
3: Okay, Rocky.
1: Don't change your mind.
3: I won't.
1: I leave Larry Greenspan in his room and head down to the kitchen to tell Mama the news. She's just tasting a ladle full of Kreplach soup when I come in. Mama.
0: Oh, you frightened me.
1: I'm sorry. Listen, Mama, can I use the phone in your office?
0: Why not?
1: I just talked to Larry.
0: Oh, you found out?
1: Didn't you want me to? Come on, tell me, Mama.
0: Somebody could hear. So you met Mr. Siegel?
1: Uh-huh. He says to call the gentleman with the blue suits and order one today.
0: Oh, you're not joking, Rocky.
1: He's willing to turn over the money, too. Now, the main thing is to make sure that Bugsy
0: Shh,
1: doesn't...
0: Somebody's by the door.
1: Hold it, hold it. Hi.
0: Oh, excuse me. I just came in to see if there wasn't something in the icebox I could nosh before lunchtime.
4: Help yourself. Here, here's a piece of strudel.
0: Oh, that's fine. Thank you. Excuse me for interrupting.
4: Perfectly all right. You were saying?
1: I'll make the call. Keep Bugsy out on the porch.
4: Anything you say. Oh, Rocky, I'm so happy he decided to go to the police. You have no idea. I hope they treat him good.
1: Take it easy, Mama. We're not in the clear yet. I'm going to call a buddy of mine in the New York department. He's a slob, but he's an honest cop. I slip into Mama Greenspan's office on the first floor and get my thumb in the dial. Operator, I want the New York City Police Department. Person to person to Sergeant Hamilton J. Finger, first detectives. That's right. Yeah, I'll wait. Hello, Hamilton? Rocky. Listen, how'd you like to be promoted to chief of detectives? I got the loot from the Albany post office job. Also, a friend of mine can finger the crooks for you. No, I'm cold sober. This is a nice guy who got made the patsy. Will you treat him decent? Good. I'm up at Mama Greenspan's in a borscht belt. You been? Okay, I'll see you. I hang up the phone and start to turn around, but in the middle of my turn, somebody drops a ton of stale bagels on the back of my skull, and I see the Broadloom coming up to me.

0: Rocky! Rocky, wake up! Hmm? Rocky, Rocky, please, wake up!
1: Oh. What transpired?
0: What, the door was open. I came in and you were kissing the carpet. Are you all right?
1: Yeah. Except for a small dent in my brain.
0: Oh, thank heavens. The only man at Greenspan's villa.
1: Gloria. Gloria, somebody heard me making a very personal phone call and pulled me on the head. Did you see anybody around here?
0: Not a soul. Rocky, why would somebody want to hit you?
1: I think I know why, baby. What I want to know is who. I stagger to my feet and I'm on my way up to old Mr. Siegel's room for a conference when I run right into the arms of Sergeant Finger, which is like running into a wounded rhinoceros on the charge.
2: Oh, take it easy, Rock. You could get hurt.
1: Oh, I don't usually bump into guys with concrete chests. What'd you do, take a rocket ship?
2: Police helicopter. What's up?
1: Come on, I'll show you this way.
2: This better not be no wild turkey hunt, Rocky.
1: Here's the room here. Mr. Siegel. Mr. Siegel. That's very funny.
2: Is it?
1: Yeah, we better give a look, huh?
2: Yeah.
1: Larry? Larry, where are you? Hey, Larry. He's gone.
2: Now, ain't that just charming?
1: Sarge, I'm telling you, the guy was here with a suitcase full of loot. Maybe he changed his mind, conked me, and took off.
2: Sure, that's what happened. Fortune, I ought to brain you for getting me up here. I ought to put you in a freezer. I got a good mind to bend up your nose.
1: Sarge, before you do, just so it shouldn't be a total loss.
2: What?
1: Come on down for a bowl of Mama Greenspan's chicken soup with matzo balls. I turned a good sergeant over to Mama in the kitchen and head back to her office to look around. I don't have to look for long. A second later, I'm nosing my way up the stairs like a bloodhound following a salami salesman home from work.
3: Come in.
1: Hello, Mrs. Rafferty.
3: Oh, hello. What do you want?
1: I brought you a little nosh.
3: I beg your pardon?
1: Here's the rest of the strudel Mama gave you out in the kitchen. You dropped it on the floor of the office when you hit me on the head.
3: You're out of your mind.
1: Look, sister, I know you heard me talking to Mama about that loot in old Mr. Siegel's room. You figured maybe you could grab off a small hunk, so you knocked me out and went up there. Only you're a very nervous eater, so you left a trail of strudel crumbs all the way up from my body to the room.
3: What do you want?
1: Where's the money?
3: I don't know. Why don't you ask Larry?
1: I will. And if you don't know anything about it, how do you know who Larry is?
3: Well, I just assumed...
1: You just assumed you were talking to a schnook. Now, look, miss. There's a homicide man downstairs right now. Are you going to level with me or do I turn you over to him?
3: Oh, please, please, no. I'm not a criminal. I've never done anything.
1: Except what?
3: I overheard you and Mama in the kitchen and I put two and two together. So I hit you and went up to 212. I said if he didn't give me half the money, I'd tell Mr. Martin where he was hiding.
1: Then what happened?
3: He gave me $5,000. Mm. I never had that much money in my life. Here, it's in this drawer. Take it. Please take it. I don't want it. I don't know what made me do it.
1: And you don't know where he is?
3: Oh, honest, I don't. He was still in the room when I left. Honest, Mr. Fortune.
1: All right, sister. Now look, you stay right here and hang on to this $5,000 until I get back with the law. And don't think you're going to pull a disappearing act. Matter of fact, you don't look like you're going to win any prizes in the Olympic dash. I leave Rafferty nervously munching her way through a pile of salted almonds and head for the kitchen to get Sergeant Finger. En route, I am mousetrapped by Gloria Miller. And she's got that look in her eye. Just like a chorus girl watching an elderly banker with a weak heart.
4: Rocky.
1: What?
4: You haven't been directing my social life much.
1: Honey, it isn't that I'm not interested. I got a lot of things to do right now.
4: How about rowing on the lake for a while?
1: Later, later, later.
4: Ping pong?
1: Later, honey.
4: Want to get married?
1: Later, what am I saying? Gloria, look, excuse me, I got things to do.
4: What things? For old Mr. Siegel?
1: For old Mr. Siegel.
4: What's he got that I ain't?
1: Honey, if you only knew. I I bust into the kitchen where Hamilton Fingers just about to lower himself into his third bowl of chicken soup and tell him I finally got part of the loot. He pounds after me up to the Widow Rafferty's room and we open the door. Now maybe you'll believe me when you see the lettuce patch this kid has in her bureau drawer.
2: Open it.
1: Okay, Mrs. Rafferty, here's the... Holy Hilda.
5: You say you was just conversing with this party?
1: A minute ago, Sarge. I'm telling you,
2: I was... She don't look like a very lively conversationalist, Rock. Not with that sash covered around her throat.
1: The money, the money. It's gone.
2: My, my. How unfortunate for you.
1: What do you mean for me?
2: Rocky Manvu, my pal. You've been giving me a lot of gas about crooks and loot and everything else, but so far all I've seen is this corpse, and all I know, the rest is just smoke to make it look like something else is going on.
1: What are you talking about? I told you when I...
2: You told me. Now I'm telling you. We're going down to the chateau to ask a few questions, and, pal, you better have the answer.
1: Sergeant, my old pal, my buddy, I'd like to accompany you just for kicks, but a friend of mine is in bad trouble, and he needs help. So for a short while, fall down. The sergeant settles gracefully into a pile of blubber, and I shut the door behind me. First stop is old Mr. Siegel's room, and guess who I find there? Well, well.
0: Oh, Rocky.
1: Uh-huh. You looking for something, Gloria?
0: No. I thought maybe you were here.
1: Sure. So you were looking for me in the dresser drawers and under the carpet.
0: You can't tell where you'll find a man sometimes.
1: Say, that's very funny. Come on, what are you doing here?
0: Honest, Rocky, I was looking for you.
1: Who turned this room upside down?
0: That's how I found it.
1: Look at me. No, no, nobody could look that dumb and really not be dumb. All right, honey.
0: Where's Mr. Siegel?
1: A good question.
0: What are you looking for?
1: 100,000 clams.
0: Ooh, would you mind if I helped?
1: Not at all. It looks as if somebody else conducted a search, too. Let's try a few places they haven't looked. Mattress. Phone book. Nothing.
0: What's on the tray?
1: A pile of blintzes I took up to Mr. Siegel this morning. Looks like he never got a chance to eat them.
0: That's wasteful. When I'm married, if my husband wastes food like that... Listen to me talking when I'm married. I can't even get proposed to. What are you doing?
1: Eating a blintz.
0: You get a bad one?
1: I got a bad one, all right. It's made out of dough, real dough. $5,000 in each blintz. What do you know? Larry must have hid the money here after Mrs. Rafferty put the bite on him. Come on, honey, grab a few blintzes and let's go.
5: Hold it. All right, Louie, drop the blintz. Get him up, the body is.
1: Do like the man says, honey.
5: Mind if I close the door? Might suddenly get drafty in here. And if somebody makes a move...
1: Help yourself.
5: Thought I gave this place a good going over. But I never would have looked inside a blintz for that kind of dough. That's a joke.
1: I know. I already made it, and we laughed.
5: You ain't never going to laugh again unless you tell me where Larry is hiding.
1: You just heard the last laugh then, pal, because I don't know.
5: Yeah? That's a good one, too. Listen, punk. I had to choke it out of the fat lady a little while ago. I'd just as soon do the same for you. Now, where is that double-crosser? She said he was hiding in here.
1: You mean old Mr. Siegel?
5: I mean Larry Greenspan. Now, start talking.
1: 67 years ago, our forefathers brought forth upon this earth...
5: Oh, you're going to be a wise guy, huh? Okay, punk, you're asking for it.
1: So are you, Bugsy, and you're going to get it right now.
6: Hold it, Bugsy.
5: Why, you...
1: Larry, you okay?
6: Yeah, wait till I check for ventilation.
5: I guess he missed it.
1: I was beginning to wonder if you really wanted to hear the whole Gettysburg address before you came in with that fire escape.
5: Wanted to make sure you saw me out there.
1: How'd you get there?
5: When the fat lady said she'd squawk to Bugsy, I decided maybe I better get a change of room for an outside exposure. The cop get here?
1: Finger, yeah. Poor soul, he's in 216 resting. Gloria, put down Bugsy's gun, you can get hurt.
0: Thanks, but I just want to make sure I don't have any trouble.
1: What do you mean, trouble?
0: When I take the money.
1: What?
0: Hand it over, please, Rob.
1: Now, wait a minute, honey, what is this? What happened to the sweet little secretary who was looking for a man?
0: Rocky, I have a confession to make. The man I was looking for is Larry Greenspan.
5: Who is this tomato, Rocky?
1: Well, up to now, I thought she was a man-eating barracuda from Flatbush.
0: I am from Flatbush, Rocky, but I'm not a barracuda.
1: Well, just who are you, baby, or what are you?
0: I'm an agent for the United States Treasury Department.
1: Well, you can never judge a team man by the rustle of his bustle, I always say. I say it, but it never does any good. After I recover from the shock of Gloria Miller turning out to be a female Shamus, we revive the good Sergeant Finger and go down to break the news to Mama. That's the way it is, Mama. The good sergeant here says Larry might even get off with a commendation.
7: Ah, such a good boy. More blintzes, Sergeant?
2: Well, thanks. Yeah, it's a couple.
7: And you, miss?
8: Well, thanks, but I've got to get this money back to the authorities.
7: Rocky, you'll have some.
1: You got enough?
7: I'll whip up some fresh dough.
1: Well, wait a minute now. If it's all the same to you, this time make them with the kind of dough you can't spend. That last batch was a little too rich for my taste.

0: Now, to tell you about next week's transcribed adventure, here's Frank Sinatra as Rocky Fortune.
1: Hi. There's an old saying, never look a gift horse in the mouth. But with pen and cheek, I now write me a new saying. Never look a gift blonde in the eyes. She was blonde because her hair told me so. That was the only proof I had. She didn't walk, she insinuated. She was from New Orleans, and her name was Lou. And believe me, brother, Lou is no lady. When I saw her, I said to myself, I dig this babe. She almost dug me, too, right into her grave. I'll tell you about it next week.
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0: The FBI in Peace and War. Another great story based on Frederick L. Collins' copyrighted book, The FBI in Peace and War. 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
15: So there it is, the bottom of the ninth. Two out and a full count against me. Looks like the game's headed for extra innings. But then Big Nick sends along the old gopher ball. I see it coming. I get ready and I swing. Going, going, gone, and the ball game is over.
16: You sure clouded that one, Luke.
15: I knew it was four bases. The second had left Nick's hand back. Well, look who's here. Hiya, sis.
17: Hello, Luke. Am I interrupting something?
15: Oh, not in your life. Benny, pull up a chair, huh?
16: Yeah.
15: You know Benny Case, don't you?
17: Sure. How are you, Benny?
16: Oh, I complain. So.
17: I can only stay a minute. I'm having dinner with a friend.
15: Sit down for the minute, then. Is he falling for it, honey?
17: Like a ton of bricks. He's looking over this way, isn't he?
16: And how?
17: Five gets you ten. He comes over to buy a drink as soon as you sign the menu. Guy's real baseball happy.
15: Soon as I what?
17: Sign the menu for his kid. When he heard the great Luke Welker was my very own brother, there was just no stopping him.
15: Big shot papa, huh?
17: Go on and start writing. To Walter Bauer Jr. from his pal Luke.
15: Where's this character from, Vera?
17: Oklahoma. He's here in town for some convention.
16: Baseball happy, huh?
17: Won't miss a game long as he's here.
15: Good. The kind really asks for it. He'll give him the old bean ball and never know what hit him. Hey, sis, real pleasure.
17: To Walter Bauer Jr. from his pal Luke. Oh, that's swell, Luke. Thanks a lot.
15: Anytime for a friend of my sister's. You had him pegged, the character's coming over.
17: Sorry, boy.
16: Not as sorry as he's going to be.
15: Sit back and relax, folks. Luke Welker is going to work.
0: Sid Romer, alias Luke Welker, had a harried and unprofitable career as a petty grifter until one particular day in July of last year. On that particular day, as he was leaving a ballpark, Romer found himself besieged by youthful autograph seekers who, it turned out, had mistaken him for Luke Welker. This unexpected affinity with the well-known ball player set the machinery spinning in Romer's warped brain and changed his career on the spot. From that moment on, as Luke Welker's double, he and his attractive wife began working a brand new kind of statistic into the record book.
17: Yes, who is it?
18: Me, Vera. Walter. Want me to come up?
17: Oh, no, I'm all ready, Walter. Coming right down.
18: Now, don't be long now. The game starts 8 o'clock sharp.
17: I won't be. Call a cab. I'll be down in a minute.
15: Now, that was real nice of you, honey.
17: Sure. A guy his age shouldn't have to climb four flights. Zip me up, huh?
15: You know, you look pretty fancy for a ball game. Why don't you doll up like that when you go stepping with me?
17: Doll up? For my brother?
15: Yeah. Okay.
17: Stop looking and zip.
15: A pleasure. Where's he taking you, anyway?
17: The stadium. Where else?
15: I mean, after. How's that?
17: You tell me.
15: Well, if I were Walter Bauer and he was anything like me...
17: He isn't, thank heaven. Walter Bauer's a perfect gentleman.
15: Yeah.
17: The game, a highball or two afterward at some night spot... And then straight home with goodbye at the front door.
15: Yeah, one of those, huh? Mm. Not even a cozy carriage ride around the park?
17: Don't be juvenile, Pet. The guy's lonely. He's never been this far from Mama. All he wants
15: is company, another ball fan. I know the type.
17: Well, that's Walter. And he's all right.
15: No guy is all right if he thinks anything's crooked in baseball.
17: I haven't told him yet.
15: I haven't.
17: Haven't had the chance. I can't get a word in edgewise. Walter does all the talking.
15: Mm. Got a wife who doesn't understand them, huh?
17: No, on the contrary. She understands them very well. He's got a marriage that works, two kids with snapshots, a 60G home all paid for, and the only thing Oklahoma needs is a home ball club like Kansas City.
15: Okay, I'll take your word. You better get downstairs.
17: Yeah. I don't think it'd be so good if he came up looking for me.
15: No.
17: Besides, you're playing tonight, aren't you?
15: My double is. I'll tune in on the TV and see how I make out.
17: Night, honey.
16: Night, sis.
17: Hey.
16: You know, that Walter character, I don't know what he's missing. So long, Vera. Hope our team wins by a mile.
17: Well, we should. I mean, after all, with a clean-up hitter like Luke Welker batting for us.
16: Yeah, you could say that again. With me on deck, should be a breeze.
17: You know something, honey? It's really remarkable.
16: What is?
17: How you can look so much like the guy and still can't tell first from home plate.
16: Yeah, it is remarkable, isn't it? But I can always tell a sucker when I see one, Vera. And with any kind of fielding luck, we should pull off a double play.
19: Back to double play in just a moment. What does the code of conduct mean to the American military man? It means more than just his being a good fighting man. It means the building of a soldier, sailor, marine, or airman's moral character. It means pride in his country and respect for its principles. It means a sense of honor and a sense of responsibility toward a way of life which has made America free. That's what the code means to the American military man.

0: And the following warning is being issued for the guidance of all persons frequenting the nation's baseball parks. Recent complaints reaching this office indicate that a man posing as Luke Welker...
1: Chief.
0: Yes?
1: Those men are here from the FBI now.
0: Oh, good. All right, Ryan, we'll finish this up later on. Come in. Hello, gentlemen. Come in. Pull up a couple of chairs. And, Ryan, no interruptions, please, while these men are here. Well, sit down. Sit down, please.
2: Thank you.
0: Either one of you smoke cigars?
2: Strictly cigarette men, Chief. Thanks anyway.
0: You'll find some in that box right next to you. Now, here's that letter I spoke about over the phone. The commissioner should be here any minute now. He can fill you in on what I miss. Down to size, it's the same story they've been getting. Only this time the victim decided to put it in writing.
2: No signature, though.
0: No, this is anonymous, like all the others. And like the others, this fellow was really burned.
3: At baseball or at Luke Welker?
0: He thinks at Luke Welker. Of course, he still has no idea he was dealing with a phony. Oh, there's a letter right there, Mr. Reynolds.
3: Oh, thanks.
0: It seems the victim this time was a bachelor. He met Welker's lookalike in the usual way through the sister act. She let him in on the supposed fixed game. Now he's letting us in on how Welker crossed him.
2: He doesn't say in the letter that he put up any money himself.
0: Do they ever say that?
2: Unfortunately, never. And the minute they find out the real truth of the swindle, they shut up tighter than ever.
0: Well, that's what I told the commission. They said you'd think the least people like that would do would be to cooperate.
3: Cooperate and admit they tried to cash in on a fraud?
0: That's what I told them. And that's where you people come in.
3: Uh-huh.
0: Now, this is a serious business, gentlemen. I don't have to tell you that. Baseball is clean as a whistle. And no cheap crook is going to muddy up its good name.
2: Even though the whole setup's a phony.
0: Well, you know how word spreads, phony or not. Pretty soon people begin to believe it. Baseball is honest, Mr. Stevens. It's the one game you can count on. Yes. Oh, thanks, Sergeant. Send him in. Well, he's here, gentlemen. If that letter and what I've just said haven't provided the picture, I'm sure this official can give you the full story on just how these swindlers play ball.
4: Going, going, into the stands, Vera! How do you like that, Luke? How do you like that powerhouse brother of yours?

0: Hello, honey. Where are you?
1: Knew it was me, huh?
0: Ball game's been over almost 2 hours. I've been waiting a good word.
1: Well, it's good, all right. Only keep your voice down.
0: Bauer's still with you?
1: We're at the big club having a highball. And believe me, he needs one.
0: You gave him the routine?
1: I did. Wouldn't you know this character's taking it harder than any of them?
0: Well, they all take it hard, but they still want in. Take my word, Bauer's a money man like the rest.
1: We'll find out anyway. Can you fix it for the team locker room end of the week?
0: Sure. There's no game Friday. I can arrange to have the run of the place. You better get back to him, Vera, before he cries in his beer.
1: Okay, honey. See you later.
0: Right. See you later.
1: There, I wasn't long, was I?
2: What can I tell my boys? What?
1: Hmm?
2: And Luke Welker, of all people, Luke Welker!
1: Oh, you're not still brooding over that, Walter. I'm sorry I let it slip. Really, I am.
2: I can't take it in, Vera. I just can't.
1: Now, stop being so naive, dear.
2: Naive, yes, I certainly must be. I could have sworn on a stack of Bibles that baseball, of all sports...
1: Oh, I shouldn't have mentioned it. Honestly, I don't know what got into me.
2: No. I'm glad you did. A fellow like me wants the truth, even if it hurts. And besides, I was thinking...
1: Yeah?
2: Well, I was thinking if a fellow was in the know. I mean, if he knew in advance just which game it was,
1: he could make himself a pile of money.
2: Well, couldn't he?
1: Walter, how do you think my brother maintains a bank account in six figures?
2: Six figures?
1: But you know baseball. A player's life is six, maybe 8 years, if he's lucky. Now, you don't think a man like Luke's gonna settle for salary and cheers?
2: Gambling.
1: Gambling on a sure thing. Luke learned that over the years.
2: I'm learning every day. Say, Vera.
1: Yes?
2: You don't suppose... that is to say,
1: Yes, Walter?
2: Oh, never mind. It was just a crazy idea.
1: What was?
2: Nothing. Forget it.
1: He might, Walter.
2: Huh?
1: My brother might let you know which game in advance. That was your crazy idea, wasn't it?
2: Well,
1: It was, wasn't it?
2: Well, yes, it was, but it's plain crazy, so forget it.
1: That's what you want.
2: He might let me know? You mean that?
1: Funny, I thought your reaction would be different. I thought you'd be so outraged.
2: I am, Vera, outraged and disappointed. But
1: what?
2: Why fight City Hall, huh?
1: What'll you tell your boys?
2: Oh, why tell them anything? Your brother might let me know, Vera, huh?
1: I can't speak for Luke, but I can get the two of you together. Now, Luke has batting practice tomorrow, and... Oh, why do I like you so much?
2: You can get us together. That's good enough for me. I didn't get to the top of shirts on pull, you know. Vera, you're a peach, a real peach.
1: Now, remember, I didn't say he would let you in, Walter. All I said was he might. The rest is up to you.
2: What's that, Mr. Welker?
3: I said, what's that you said?
2: What?
3: What's that you said?
2: I said, how about letting a good friend of your sister's in on the next fix?
3: What's that?
2: I said...
4: I heard what you said. I meant, just what do you mean by that?
2: Well, didn't Vera tell you?
4: Vera told me you had something to talk to me about. That's all Vera told me.
2: Oh.
4: Now, suppose you tell me just what you meant by the next fix, huh?
2: Shh. These locker rooms have ears.
4: Tell me, that's all.
2: Well, Vera did indicate that you were touchy on the subject, and I just thought, well, if you would merely tip me off in advance when you were planning to drop a game.
4: Bauer.
2: Yes?
4: Just how would I know such a thing in advance?
2: How? Oh, come on, Luke.
4: You better get out of here, Bauer, fast.
2: Now, Luke...
4: You heard me out. Luke Welker won't take slurs on the good name of baseball, even from a friend of my sis.
2: Now,
4: get out, get out. I'm warning you while I still remember you're a friend of hers.
2: Yeah, and while I still remember that 0-16 last year.
4: What?
2: You haven't forgotten that series, have you?
4: Shh. These locker rooms have ears.
2: You haven't, have you?
4: You aren't a police officer.
2: What?
4: FBI?
2: I'm in shirts, Mr. Welker.
4: Shirts? Well, for a minute there. Walt, you got me in an embarrassing position, you know that?
2: Yes, I know, but Walter Bauer is the very soul of discretion. Ask anyone in Oklahoma. Nothing goes beyond me.
4: That sister of mine, she told you, huh? One highball and she's a regular phonograph.
2: No, you're wrong there. I had to pull this out of her. So?
4: So? What can I do? You win, Walt. You'll be tipped off in advance. Like I say, you got me in an embarrassing position. What can I do?
5: Back to Double Play in just a moment. Friends, this is Jimmy Wallington. You know, many great men have attained the highest office in our land, the presidency of the United States. Can you guess the name of this man? He was born in Ohio in 1831. A poor boy, his early life was a struggle with poverty, and he worked his way through Williams College. Later, he became a college instructor. During the Civil War, he rose to the rank of Major General, and while still in uniform, was elected to Congress. He served on many important committees, military affairs, ways and means, appropriations, and in 1880, he was elected as United States Senator from Ohio. It seems that events in this man's life continually overlapped, new jobs piling themselves one on top of the other as it moved to an inevitable climax. A few weeks after his election as senator, he became his party's candidate for president and won the election. Well, you should have his name by now, but in case you don't, here's one more important clue. An assassin's bullet claimed his life only 5 months after he took office, and this great man's career ended at its highest point. Yes, he was James A. Garfield, 20th President of the United States. His life is part of your American heritage.

0: Act three of tonight's story on the FBI in Peace and War. Double Play.
1: Memorandum, Ray Luke Welker impersonation. Confirmation report by Agent Reynolds, man seen in company alleged swindler resembling famous baseball player. Man identified as Oklahoma shirt manufacturer. Reynolds and the undersigned, following through with round-the-clock surveillance, will advise developments. Sign it, Stevens.
2: Yes, who is it?
3: It's me, Vera. Benny.
2: Oh, come on up.
4: Benny?
2: On his way up.
4: Good. I don't want to be late for the stadium. As soon as we place our bets, I'll be going. Brought your money, Walt?
5: I did.
4: $10,000.
5: That's right.
4: Cash.
5: That's what you said.
4: Well, I know Benny. He just laughs at checks from a stranger.
2: He won't give us any trouble, will he, Luke?
4: He
2: Benny?
4: Probably will, but you leave that to me.
6: I'm grateful to you for this, Luke. Grateful to you both.
4: Oh, skip it. My dear sister pulled a bonehead play, and I'm stuck with it.
2: Now, Luke.
4: Skip it, I said, and fix us a drink. We can skip the drink, too. Here he is.
7: Oh, upstairs.
4: Come in, Benny.
7: Close the door quick, Vera. Anyone follow me?
4: Follow you?
7: Yeah, look.
2: I don't think so, Benny. I've been watching for you all this time out the window.
7: Oh, good. I've shaken him. Okay, let's have your money. And then... Who's this?
2: A friend of mine. I think you two have already met, haven't you?
5: Yes,
6: What's the idea, Vera? You should know better than to have anybody around... Huh?
4: Mr. Bauer is also a friend of mine. He's going to place a bet with us.
6: He's what?
4: Benny.
6: You out of your mind? Have you two gone out of your head?
4: Benny, will you stop shouting and listen? Mr. Bauer knows all about this.
6: He does?
4: He does.
6: How does he know?
4: What's the difference how? He knows, and he's going to place a bet.
6: Okay, Luke, if you say so. A couple of bucks token bet, huh, Mr. Bauer? $5? $10?
5: Well,
4: $10,000, Benny, same as me.
6: $10,000?
5: Well, five, maybe.
4: Oh, that's decent of you, Walt. For the same bet as me, I promise that's what it's going to be.
6: I can't place that kind of dough around town. Look, I'm sorry, but you'll have to count me out of this.
2: Benny.
6: It's no use, Vera. I'm sorry.
2: What if Luke didn't place a bet this time?
4: What's that?
2: What if he didn't, Benny?
4: Now, hold on a minute, Vera.
2: Look, you made a promise to Mr. Bauer. If Benny can't place for both of you, at least he can for him.
4: Yeah, I know, but...
2: How about it, Benny?
6: Well, sure, Vera. One or the other I can handle, only not both. It's up to Luke.
2: Well?
4: Fine, how do you do? Can't even get in my own play.
2: Well, good, then it's settled. Walter...
5: I have the money right here, $10,000 even.
4: Cash.
5: Cash. There you are, Mr. Case. I'm beholden to you, sir, and have no fear I'm going to make this worth your while.
6: Worth my while. You know what the bookies would make out of me if they ever got wind of... Well, I'd better blow if I'm going to get this down. So long, folks. I'll be back with the payoff.
4: Benny.
6: Yeah.
4: Good odds, huh?
6: Very good.
4: What do you say you put something down for me, huh? A measly grand, anyway.
6: Sorry, Luke.
4: 500. Here, nice, crisp, new bill.
6: Nothing doing.
4: A lousy century.
6: Nope, sorry. I thought you said I wasn't followed.
2: Hmm?
6: I thought you said you were watching for me all this time.
2: I was.
6: And who's those two characters standing out there?
4: What two characters?
2: Ixnay, Benny, don't overplay your hand.
6: Who's overplaying?
4: Benny, there's nobody following you. There's nobody out there. Stow it, will you? He's not that dumb. Get out of here.
6: Not me.
8: What's the trouble, Luke? Can I help?
4: No. You stay right here, Walt. Mr. Case just has some fanciful notion somebody's out in the hall.
6: I sure do.
4: There's no one out there, Benny. Now go on, open the door.
6: Uh-uh.
4: Open it, you hear me?
6: I hear, but I won't open.
4: Very well, I will. There, now, you see?
9: He sees, Luke. How about you?
4: Huh?
8: You are Luke Welker, aren't you?
4: Yeah, I mean, no.
2: He means yes.
9: Yes?
4: Who are you?
9: FBI.
6: He means no.
5: No?
2: Walter, take my advice. Stay out of this.
4: What is the meaning of this intrusion?
8: As if you didn't know.
9: You're under arrest. That's the meaning.
5: Arrest?
2: Stay out, Walter. Take my advice.
4: Just what am I under arrest for?
9: Fraud, impersonation, transportation of stolen funds. That money you're waving about. Let's have it, please.
4: Huh? This money?
9: That money.
4: You mean his money. This is my money, honest.
5: Gentlemen.
2: Take my advice, Walter. Stay out.
8: Let's have those bills, Luke.
4: They're mine, I tell you. Benny, tell them.
9: You can both tell us at headquarters when we book you.
5: Book who?
9: You.
5: Me?
9: All of you.
5: Will someone kindly tell me what this is about?
2: Yeah, Walter, I'll tell you. It's about baseball. Seems the game isn't crooked after all.
6: Crooked? I should hope not. Luke and me got a double sawbuck riding on this pennant race.
4: Yeah, I'd hate to think we wasn't getting an honest play. Oh, what are we waiting for? Copper, let's go.
9: It took a jury less than an hour to convict Benny Case and Sid and Vera Romer on charges of fraud and transportation of stolen property. Each was sentenced to 6 years in prison. And Romer will face a further charge of impersonating the ball player, Luke Welker. For the present, our books are closed on the trio that struck out while trying to put across a double play.

0: In tonight's story, Connie Lemke played the part of Vera Romer, Eric Dressler was Walter Bauer. This radio dramatization for the FBI in Peace and War was written by Jack Anson Fink. These programs are produced and directed by Betty Mandeville. All names and characters used on the program are fictitious. Any similarity to persons living or dead is purely coincidental. This program is based upon Frederick L. Collins' copyrighted book, The FBI in Peace and War, and the broadcast does not imply endorsement, authorization, or approval by the Federal Bureau of Investigation.
1: This is the United States Armed Forces Radio and Television Service.

0: Crime and Peter Chambers. Created by Henry Kane, transcribed and starring Dane Clark. A private investigator, duly licensed and duly sworn, Peter Chambers.
1: You're a private eye. That's your business. Anything else? That's for laughs. This one figures for laughs, a lot of laughs. Because you're making yourself comfortable on a bar stool and you're asking for...
2: What'll it be, Mac?
1: Milk.
2: Milk?
1: You heard me, pal.
2: Yes, sir. Milk it is.
1: It's a great big beautiful bar. The Peacock Room. And down at the far end sits a blonde. Quite a blonde. You like the beige suit and the scarlet blouse and the long beige gloves and the swell of the blonde hair on her shoulders. You like the queer cut of her eyes upswept at the edges and the green from where you sit. You like the curved red wet lips and the clean line of the eyebrows. But best of all, you like the glass of milk that's sitting there in front of her.
2: What's with the milk today, Mac?
1: Search me.
2: You want to chase her? Maybe heavy cream, homogenized?
1: Do me a favor, pal.
2: Yeah?
1: Go be funny somewhere else. Will you please?
2: Well, sure, Mac. No offense. You know how it is. Milk.
1: The bartender toddles off, and the blonde, pushing off her bar stool, toddles forward. Toward you. Sitting as she was with the bar hiding half of her, you've been wondering about her legs. Now you cease wondering. No complaints.
3: Are you Peter? Peter Chambers?
1: That's me, lady. Doing a workout in the latest bottle-fed formula.
3: On my request.
1: Yes, ma'am. And if I'd have known it was you who was requesting it, I'd have really gone to town. Double milk.
3: I want to talk to you. Somewhere alone.
1: No objections to that. We're somewhere alone.
3: My place. How's that?
1: Fine, if you tell me where your place is.
3: Hotel Baldwin, suite 518.
1: Good enough. We go now?
3: No. No, I'll go first. You come there about 5 minutes.
1: Oh, real mystery-like, huh? Well, I suppose that's the kind of business I'm in. One slight, unimportant bit of information.
3: Yes?
1: What's your name?
3: Abigail. Abigail Christenberry. See you later, then.
1: You fiddle with the milk, giving her 5 minutes. Then you hustle out of there and make for the Hotel Baldwin. The elevator takes you up to 5, and you're at suite 518.
3: Well, Mr. Peter Chambers...
1: You're in a fancy sitting room. Abigail Christenberry looks just the same. Beige suit, scarlet blouse, beige gloves, only in these more intimate surroundings, she looks twice as good.
3: Will you have a drink, Mr. Peter Chambers?
1: I will, Miss Abigail Christenberry. Only if it's milk, I pass.
3: No, I think the milk routine is getting boring, though it had its purpose. Do you like scotch?
1: Scotch I love.
3: Good. Scotch, then, for both of us.
1: She sets up the drinks neat. Whiskey in a shot glass and a tall glass of soda on the side. One combination for you, one combination for her. Then you're sitting opposite her across a coffee table and you're both sipping your drinks and sort of, staring. So, just to shake it up, she drops a little bombshell.
3: I've changed my mind, Mr. Chambers.
1: You've changed your mind about what?
3: About retaining you.
1: Oh?
3: There's no longer any need of your service.
1: Huh? Fired before you get hired. Everything happens to the private eye.
3: Here you are, sir, for your trouble.
1: $100 bill. Well, that's most generous of you, dear lady.
3: Now then, Good afternoon, Mr. Peter Chambers.
1: And a very good afternoon to you, Miss Abigail Christenberry. So, with the $100 bill clutched in your little hot hand, you go back to the office and attend to business. You could have refused a scene note, but a lady's got to pay some kind of a penalty for having a guy sit around drinking milk at a cocktail bar. Anyway, you dismiss her as some kind of a gorgeous crackpot. But she doesn't stay dismissed, because you're home that evening experimenting with imported Swedish herring and well-buttered pumpernickel bread when...
4: Evening, Pete.
1: Louis Parker.
4: May I come in?
1: Detective Lieutenant Louis Parker, New York City Police, homicide. Good cop, good man, and good friend.
4: Spending the evening in, Peter?
1: Well, I was hoping to, Louis, but in my business, Drink, Lieutenant?
4: No, thanks. I got gas.
1: Hunk of herring, maybe?
4: Same gas. Got a little heartburn, too.
1: Well, how's about some bicarb?
4: Look, you know a dame by name Abigail Christenberry?
1: Oh, not half as well as I'd like to.
4: Well, you ain't gonna.
1: Why not?
4: She's dead.
1: Dead?
4: Abigail Christenberry, dead. And, my boy, they've got you tagged for it.
1: Me?
4: It's my case, Pete, and you'll notice I come alone. Now, if you've got an out, brother, I'd be the happiest guy in the world.
1: Out? What the heck do I need an out for? I didn't kill her.
4: Well, Pete, the maid comes to Suite 518. It's about 7 o'clock. This Abigail is under the bed in the kimono with the back of her head belted in, her face mashed up, but bad. You wouldn't know it was a face.
1: Well, what's that got to do with me?
4: First off, we find your name and address in her pocketbook.
1: Well, that's evidence.
4: Gives us a peg, so we hang our hat on it. Glasses on the coffee table have fingerprints. We've got your prints on file downtown. We match them. They match.
1: Well, is this evidence of murder?
4: There's more.

0: Can
1: you explain this? Can you explain her diary?
0: Diary?
1: For the past 8 months, it's about a guy named Pete. That's all. Guy named Pete.
0: Well,
1: about how cute he was, about how in love they were, and then what a louse he is. How he's strictly working her for money, and finally that she's scared of him because he's threatening her. Now, we call that evidence. What do you call it?
0: Evidence. Circumstantial, but evidence nonetheless.
1: Pete, were you there at 4:30?
0: Yes.
1: Well, give me your side of the story. Did you know the dame?
0: Yes.
1: Stop agreeing with me. Come on, talk it up.
0: Listen, Lieutenant, listen. This morning at the office, I get a phone call. A dame, no name. She tells me she's got a case for me to meet her at the Peacock Bar at 4 o'clock.
1: All right, so you go to the Peacock Bar. What do you do there?
0: I drink milk.
1: Milk? Oh, now, look, this is Louis Parker you're talking. A milk drinker, you ain't...
0: Look, it was a way we'd identify ourselves. She'd be drinking milk, I'd be drinking milk.
1: All right.
0: Anyway, she talks to me. She wants a 5-minute head start, and then I'm to meet her at her hotel, Suite 518.
1: And?
0: I get there, it must be, about 4:30. We have a couple of drinks, and then she bounces me. She says she changed her mind.
1: And that's your story?
0: That's it.
1: And you better get your hat. We're going downtown. I'll have to book you.
0: Look, Louie, why do you have...
1: Because we got affidavits, Pete, from all the help in the hotel.
0: Affidavits? Well, what do they say?
1: They say that Abigail Christenberry did not leave her apartment today, all day, not once.
0: It was crazy, but it could jam you. If Louie takes you downtown, the DA's machinery jolts into action. With what they can prove, the grand jury will squirt an indictment at you faster than you could fall off a ferry boat. And suddenly, you've got it.
1: What is it, Pete? I hope it's good.
0: Louie, look, you found my fingerprints on a shot glass of whiskey and a tall glass of soda.
1: Right.
0: And opposite that, there was another shot glass of whiskey and another glass of soda, and somebody had been using them.
1: Right.
0: But you found no fingerprints on that second set. Now, how do I know that?
1: How do you know?
0: Because the story I told you is true. The dame was wearing a suit and gloves. And she didn't take the gloves off.
1: Yeah. If the dame hadn't been out all day like they told me, and she's found the kimono with her face bashed in, why should she be wearing gloves?
0: Well, that's the only logical explanation for her lack of fingerprints, isn't it?
1: That's very good, Pete. I'm glad I came alone. I'm glad I had confidence in you. All right, now what?
0: Now we go down to the Peacock Bar, so I can straighten you out on some of the truth.
1: Peacock Bar it is.
0: You slip on your holster and you clip your gun into it, and then you're riding across town in Parker's car. On the way, you ask questions, and Parker supplies the answers.
1: Abigail Christenberry, a very rich widow worth millions. No family at all except one guy, a brother named Timothy York.
0: Timothy York, huh?
1: Yep.
0: And he inherits the millions, is that it?
1: He inherits, all right, but he's clear, Pete. He works for an ice cream company, but he worked all day. He even had his lunch sent in. There's an office staff of 30 people can back it up.
0: What kind of a guy?
1: Well, he's a mousy little type. Pretty old, too. Maybe 65. A rather young wife. No children. But we've already cut him out as a suspect. He just couldn't have done it. Physically impossible. 30 full-grown witnesses. Here's your Peacock Bar.
2: Yes, sir, gentlemen, what'll it be?
1: Scotch on two.
0: Hello.
2: Well, the milk drinker. Hiya, Mac.
0: Hi.
1: Oh, my friend drinks milk. Huh?
2: Good way to cushion yourself for a bender. Drink milk in the afternoon.
0: Go on, tell him about the other milk drinker.
2: Other milk drinker?
0: Yeah, the dame. The beige suit, scarlet blouse, beige gloves.
2: Dames? We get a million of
0: them. No, this was a special one. Beautiful blonde. She was sitting up there at the bar. She came and talked to me. She was drinking milk.
2: I'm behind this bar from 10 to 10, 12 hours. You go out of your mind if you start picking out dames. It's like a rancher with 100 head of cattle. You can't pick out every cow.
0: Try. It's important.
2: Well, I'm trying, Mac. Believe me, but it ain't no use. I'm sorry.
1: Okay, let's get out of here.
0: So you're back in Parker's car trying to swallow that helpless, hopeless feeling.
1: Where to now, kiddo?
0: Figure I ought to visit Timothy York?
1: He's been visited.
0: Well, let me try.
1: Sure, kid, it's your party.
0: And you stay downstairs.
1: Like I said, it's your party, Pete.
0: It's a nice enough house, apartment 9G, and you stick your finger in the buzzer.

0: Little guy opens the door. Little old guy that looks like he's falling apart, skinny as a pencil.
1: Yes, what can I do for you, sir?
0: Timothy York?
1: The same.
0: Chambers, police.
1: But the police have already been here several times.
0: And once more can't hurt.
1: True enough. Come in, sir. Please come in.
0: Hey, nice place you have here.
1: Yeah, thank you.
0: How about your sister, Abigail Christenberry? Know any of her friends?
1: No, we were never very chummy, Abigail and I.
2: Is that the taxi man, Timothy?
1: No, dear.
0: A woman comes into the room. She's blonde and she's beautiful. She's got a clean line of eyebrow and red wet lips and green eyes upswept at the edges. Your hair begins to crinkle and you can feel the sweat break out on your body because, according to Parker, you're looking at a corpse. The lady who comes into the room is Abigail Christenberry.
2: Timothy, I thought you said it wasn't the...
3: Sir, are you the taxi man?
0: No, the milkman.
3: Timothy, what's he talking about?
1: He's from the police.
3: Police? Again? Timothy, will you please close my suitcases in the bedroom? Their stuff's so full, I can't do a thing with them.
1: Certainly, dear.
0: And now that we're alone, Mrs. York, remember me? Peter Chambers?
3: Peter Chambers? Never heard of you.
0: Hmm. Ever hear of Abigail Christenberry?
3: Of course. Abigail Christenberry is my husband's sister, and she's dead.
0: How would you know this?
3: From the police. They've been here several times.
0: I see. Now, what's with this stuff about suitcases?
3: I'm leaving for Florida. It's been planned for a long time. I'm leaving tonight. Right now, as a matter of fact.
0: And the cops know about that?
3: Of course. And they've absolutely no objection. I've been completely cooperative with them, and they have no need of me. They have the address where I'm going, if by chance I am needed.
0: Your husband going?
3: No, he's not. He's saving his vacation for much later on, and we intend to go to Switzerland, to the Alps. Now, is there anything else?
0: That's all. Tell your husband goodbye for me. Back in the police car, you bestow a kiss on the damp and untranquil forehead of Detective Lieutenant Parker.
4: Hey, what's that for?
0: For having confidence in me and for having patience and for playing ball.
4: Okay, ball player. Who's up now?
0: You.
4: How do you make that, Pete?
0: Mrs. Timothy York is coming out any minute. She's on her way to Florida.
4: I know.
0: Only she's not going.
4: Who's stopping?
0: You are.
4: Oh, now what the
0: Look. When she comes out, you pick her up and bring her to one of the precinct station houses. For further questioning or anything else you want to dream up. But just see to it she's detained.
4: You sure you know what you're doing, Pete?
0: I'm positive. Just play along with me a little longer, and we're liable to knock one right out of the ballpark. Mrs. Timothy York comes out, and Parker does the old pickup, suitcase and all. She gets hustled down to the nearest station house, gets racked up for further questioning, and then you and Parker are rolling again.
4: Okay, fella, what now?
0: What time is it, Louis?
4: It's almost 10.
0: Peacock Bar.
4: Again?
0: The Peacock Bar, Louis.
4: Now, look, we keep hitting that joint. Both of us are liable to wind up loaded.
0: We're not going in this time.
4: No? What are we going to do? Sit and stare through the window and watch the others drink?
0: We're going to wait for that bartender. He says he quits at 10 o'clock.
4: And then?
0: And then he and I are going for a ride or a walk or something. But wherever we go, I expect you to be close by. And if we go in somewhere, I expect you to be sitting around in your nice little police car just in case an emergency pops. He stops the car near the Peacock Bar. You shift your .38 from the holster to your side pocket. You get out of the car and you wear out the sidewalk in front of the fancy tavern until High Shoulders come strolling out. Okay, Dimples.
5: What? What do you want?
0: The lump in my pocket is a gun, and I'll use it if you make me.
5: Sure, sure.
0: You understand about guns?
5: Yeah, I understand.
0: Fine. Now, where are you heading?
5: Home.
0: How do we go?
5: We...
0: You heard me.
5: We walk. It's nearby.
0: You walk to a nice-looking apartment house, and up one flight he unlocks the door, and you don't wait. Just as soon as he clicks the light on, you smash the flat of the gun against the side of his face. You give it a lot of feeling. It opens a hunk of his face, but he's a big guy and strong, and he comes back swinging. Maybe he's good, maybe he's lucky, but he catches you one on the chin that lands you up against the opposite wall. But you're still holding the gun. And then you hear the click of the switchblade, and you see him throw it, and you roll over, and the knife makes a gong of the wall. You reach for it, and you sit there like a cockeyed arsenal, a gun in your right hand and a knife in your left. And you see him come at you, and there's no other way. You aim it low. Catches him in the thigh, it knocks him over. The rest is easy. Okay, pal. It's talking time.
1: What? What do you want?
0: What's your name?
1: Ryan.
0: First name.
1: What's it to you?
0: Look, Ryan, it's murder we're fiddling around with, and when you fiddle with murder, you play it rough, like this. Now, let's do it nice, huh? What's your first name?
1: Peter.
0: Peter. Just like mine, huh?
1: I don't know what your name is.
0: That's a lie. Now, let's play the name game some more. Let's try Mrs. Timothy York.
1: I never heard of her.
0: That's not what she says.
1: What?
0: Just in case you think she's on her way to Florida, give another think.
1: What?
0: She's
1: where?
0: In the pokey, pal, huh? Talking her brains out. Well, why do you think I've come after you? She sent me.
1: She did it?
0: She says it was all your idea, that she says that you're number one. She's using a method. If you are number one, you get the chair and she gets off light. Now, whose idea was it?
1: Hers. Hers, the dirty...
0: He spills the story like he's leaking words. Then you go down for Parker and you bring him upstairs. And you also bring him up to date on current events. Meet Mr. Ryan, Lieutenant. Peter Ryan. That's the Peter that was mentioned in Abigail's diary.
1: What, the bartender?
0: Yeah, Dimples over here. Our rich widow, Abigail Christenberry, sort of got stuck on him. But then he got tired of her, especially after he met her sister-in-law, Mrs. Timothy York.
6: Who murdered Christenberry?
0: Mrs. Timothy York. But she figured out a real cutie.
6: Like how?
0: Well, they knew about Abigail's diary, where she mentions Pete. So they look up a classified directory on the private detective, which is often confused for Fall Guy. And the first Peter they come to is me, Peter Chambers.
6: And they elect you the patsy.
0: Correct. First, Mrs. Timothy York kills Abigail, mashes her face in, so I won't know the difference. Then she meets me at the Peacock on that milk deal. Then I'm to follow her right into the trap. She uses the stairs coming and going so no one sees her. But me, I use the elevator. Everybody sees me.
6: Which puts you at the scene of the crime, which leaves your fingerprints all over the place, and which confuses you with the Pete in Abigail's diary.
0: And the dead Abigail is in the bedroom, dead for at least a half hour, with her face all smashed up.
6: Then after you get bounced out, Mrs. Timothy York blows the joint using the stairs again, and nobody can connect her with the crime.
0: Mm.
6: And you think Mrs. Timothy York is really Abigail, and you can't tell the difference because the real Abigail is now minus a face.
0: Sure, and with Mrs. Timothy York in Florida, I'd be in it up to my neck.
6: Yeah, but if these two knock off Abigail, what do they get out of it? Mr. York inherits.
0: Mrs. York planned a trip to Switzerland with Mr. York. Mr. York would never have come back from there. He'd have tripped on an Alp or something. Then she'd get all the loot, and she'd hook up with Dimples here, and they'd both live happily ever after. So your namesake gets booked downtown and Mrs. York gets booked downtown. And they both accuse each other, which gives the cops a double confession. And then you and Louis Parker are sort of celebrating on the late shift at the Peacock Bar, and Parker is saying...
6: Well, Pete, old boy, how did it come to you?
0: Well, you're a good friend. That's how it came to me. You gave me a chance to run around a little bit. I saw Mrs. York, which I couldn't have if she'd beat it for Florida. And the minute I see her, I realize I'm in the middle of a frame job. Mrs. Timothy York, who told me she was Abigail Christenberry.
6: And you tie that up with a bartender that forgets one of two milk customers in the same afternoon, huh?
0: He remembered me. How could he forget her?
6: So the moral of the story is, don't lose patience and don't lose confidence in a friend, even if you're a cop.
0: It's got another moral, Lieutenant.
6: And that is?
0: Don't drink milk at a whiskey bar. Not unless you've got an ulcer.

And there you've had Crime and Peter Chambers. Dane Clark was starred as Peter Chambers. Crime and Peter Chambers transcribed was created and written by Henry Kane. Others in the cast were Bill Zuckert, heard as Lieutenant Parker, Elaine Rost as Mrs. York, and Joe DeSantis as the bartender. It was directed by Fred Way. This is Fred Collins inviting you to tune in next week, same time, same station, for Dane Clark in Crime and Peter Chambers.

0: Don't touch that dial. We'll be right back in just a moment.
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1: Diamond, this is Walt. Where the devil are you?
2: Where I started out to be, down on River Street, looking for
1: the guy... Well, stay right there and wait for me, but you might as well stop looking.
2: Why stop looking?
1: Take my word for it, he's not there.
2: Well, if you're so smart, where is he?
1: The city morgue. We fished him out of the river 10 minutes ago.
0: Here's another exciting case from the files of Richard Diamond, Private Detective, starring Dick Powell.
2: Diamond Detective Agency, first over the bars.
3: That's nice.
2: Oh, hello, Helen, baby.
3: Busy?
2: No, why?
3: I'm lonesome. Can't you come over?
2: Honey, I'd love to, but you can never tell when...
4: Mr. Diamond.
2: Oh, see what I mean?
3: Or customer.
2: Well, let's see. What can I do for you?
4: I want to hire you.
2: Helen, the man wants to hire me.
3: Oh, good. I'll call you back. Bye.
2: Bye. Now,
4: Wellington, Mr. Diamond. Casper Wellington.
2: Oh, well, pull up a couch and tell me the details, Mr. Wellington.
4: I need a bodyguard, Mr. Diamond.
2: Why?
4: Oh, it's not for myself. It's for Timothy.
2: Well, why does Timothy need a bodyguard?
4: Someone's trying to kill him.
2: Oh, you've been to the police?
4: Oh, yes, yes, but they feel it's not quite important enough for them.
2: You mean this Timothy's life is in danger and the police won't handle it?
4: Yes. Isn't it ridiculous?
2: I don't know. Has anybody tried to kill Timothy before?
4: Well, no one has exactly tried to kill him, but I very definitely expect an attempt.
2: Well, now, look, Timothy, is he a friend of yours?
4: Oh, yes, a very good friend.
2: So what makes you think that someone is going to try to kill him?
4: Mr. Diamond, I came here to hire you to protect Timothy. I'm perfectly willing to pay you your fee, but for the moment, the rest of your questions must go unanswered.
2: Well, my fee's $100 a day in expenses, Mr. Wellington. Still perfectly willing to pay it?
4: Here's the cash.
2: Mm-hmm.
4: And there'll be another $100 if you protect Timothy long enough for me to get him on a train tomorrow.
2: Where's he going?
4: Out of town, where he can be safe.
2: What's Timothy's last name?
4: That will also have to go unanswered.
2: Oh, well, now wait a minute. Supposing I do take the job, where do I meet this Timothy? How will I know him?
4: If you take the job, he'll be in your office in a matter of minutes.
2: Well, something sure doesn't ring up right, but the 200 fish in expenses, I'd play footsies with a cobra.
4: Good. Now, I'm going down to the train station to pick up Timothy's ticket. When he arrives, I expect you to remain with him constantly.
2: Until tomorrow? Oh, I got a small apartment. I hate the bundle.
4: Don't let him out of your sight for a moment. I want him alive and well when he gets on that train in the morning.
2: Does he play Parcheesi?
4: Well, I doubt it, but you never can tell. He might like it.
2: Dandy.
4: Have him at Grand Central at 8 o'clock. I'll meet you.
2: Do you know of any way I could possibly learn to hate money?
4: If I did, I would never have come to you. Good day, Mr. Diamond.
2: Oh. Atlantic Bone and Fertilizer.
3: Oh, that's a pit.
2: Just wondering how a new business would work out.
3: Now what's wrong?
2: I have a very unhealthy feeling that I've just let myself in for something I won't like.
3: Oh, the client?
2: Well, kind of. I've got a guard, a friend of his.
3: What's the matter with that?
2: Oh, I'm not going all through that again. The client just came on like Secret Service. I got the name of the guy he wants guarded, and I know that someone's going to try and kill him. And that's it.
3: Rick, you be careful.
2: Honey, the client shoved $200 in my rural hot hand.
3: Oh, good.
2: What do you want me to do? I'm trying for capitalist this year.
3: Didn't your client go to the police first?
2: Sure. He went to the police, but then...
5: Hey, you!
2: Me?
3: What?
5: Yeah, you...
3: Rick, are you listening?
2: Yeah, I'm listening.
5: Put down the phone, friend. We want to talk to you.
3: Well, if you're listening, why don't you answer my question? If your client went to the police...
5: That's better.
2: Well, now, I'm a sport, especially when someone's got a gun pointed at me.
5: Oh, the gun ain't gonna hurt you, chum, if you answer a couple of questions. Where's Casper Wellington?
2: Who?
5: You're gonna be difficult?
2: Look, you got a gun on me. Who wants to be difficult?
5: You don't know Casper Wellington, friend?
2: Never heard of him.
5: We seen him come into the building.
2: No, so you figured he came to see me. It's such a small building, only about 100 offices.
5: Oh, that's pretty funny.
2: Glad you liked it.
5: No, but we didn't. You're the only private detective in the building. We figured maybe Casper wanted to hire you.
2: What would he want to hire me for? What did this guy do?
5: How do you like that, George? Now he's a nosy comic.
2: Well, Durante gets away with it.
5: Friend, I have just decided your humor bores me.
2: Hmm.
5: Yeah, it's pretty bad, ain't it, Tony? It's Suppose we push his face around, huh? Maybe he don't feel like no more Joe.
2: Oh, now, wait a minute. I don't know anything about this Casper or whatever his name is. What good is it going to do to work me over?
5: Well, now, you see, Danny and me got real nasty dispositions. We've been crossed, and then you make with the jokes. We don't like being the only ones unhappy, so we think maybe you ought to join us.
6: Now, look. Now, hold it a second, Judge.
5: What for? He's a setup.
6: Oh, wait. We mess him up, the law comes. We got to find Casper. We ain't got no time to play patty cake with the cops.
5: I just want to cross the mouth.
6: Forget it. Look, friend, you sure Casper Wellington didn't come in here?
2: I couldn't be more positive.
6: Okay. Put down the rod, George. That don't look so unhappy. Maybe the shamus is lying. If we catch him telling a fib, just think of the fun you can have later on, huh? Come on.
5: We'll leave him?
6: Yeah. Oh. So long, friend. And for your sake, I hope you've been leveling.
5: Yeah. See you around.
2: Yeah, bye.
7: This is Fool's Fancy Shop Soy Power.
3: Now, you listen to me, Richard Diamond. The next time you hang up on me, I'll never speak to you again.
2: But you
3: better have a pretty good excuse for doing it this time.
2: But you
3: know I take a lot of things from you, Rick, but never, never once have you hung up on me.
2: Helen, please.
3: And I think it was rude and inconsiderate.
2: Helen.
3: And I want to know right now, this minute, just what kind of a poor, lame brain excuse you're going to come up with.
2: Helen!
3: Well?
2: Now, look, baby, I don't know what's going on. This is like doing business in a roundhouse. The only reason I hung up on you was because two guys stole in here and shoved guns in my face.
3: Rick!
2: And they were looking for the guy who came in earlier and hired me to look after someone named Timothy that I haven't even seen yet.
3: It sounds awfully confusing.
2: It is. Oh, hold the phone. Here's somebody else. Come in with your hands up.
8: You Richard Diamond?
2: Yep.
8: You got a crate here addressed to you.
2: Well, that figures. Bring it in. Helen. You sent me maybe a present?
3: No. You want me to?
2: Yeah, but someone's beating you to it.
8: Where do you want it?
2: Good grief. Put it down right there.
3: What's the matter?
2: The present. The biggest crate you ever saw.
3: A crate? What's in it?
2: How do I know?
3: Well, open it.
8: Okay, Mr. Diamond, stand right here.
2: Yeah. There you are.
8: I hope you still be very happy.
2: Helen.
3: Yes?
2: Hold the phone. I'm going to open this thing.
3: All right.
2: Oh, no. Oh, get away. Get away. Now, get down. Get down. Don't come up here. Don't. Oh, Helen.
3: Rick, what in the world's the matter?
2: Helen, if this is your idea of a joke...
3: Calm down and tell me what's wrong.
2: Well, can't you hear it?
3: Well, I heard something, but I thought you must have eaten your lunch too fast.
2: Well, I'm standing on my desk trying to fight off a monster.
3: What?
2: Call up Charles Adams right away.
3: A monster?
2: Yes. I'd swear it was a seal, but I know my friend's better than that. This thing has got to be poisonous.
3: A seal?
2: Yes, a seal. Hey, he's not so bad. He's applauding. You must have liked that remark about Adams.
3: Now you stop it. Do you expect me to believe all this?
2: She doubts you, fella. Say a few words.
3: Rick, who in the world would send you a seal?
2: I don't even need the look. This has got to be Timothy. Oh, it is Timothy. When he heard his name, he made like a curtain call.
3: Sounds like one Richard Diamond.
2: Hey, that's pretty... nothing. I'll call you back.
3: Where are you going?
2: I'm
3: going
2: to take Timothy right back to Mr. Casper Wellington and tell him that...
3: Yes?
2: Oh, for the love of... I don't know where to find Mr. Casper Wellington. Well, there it was. It was pretty silly. The smart, shrewd, level-headed Richard Diamond, for the sake of a couple of hundred fast bucks, winds up playing nursemaid and companion to a honking seal. Just to make sure it was Timothy, I took a look at the crate, and there on top was a small printed card. It read, "This is Timothy. If you want him to do something, throw him a fish. Herring. Signed, Casper Wellington." Well, that tore it. My temper was already pushing my hair up to a tension, so I went out to the nearest delicatessen and came back with a bag of fish. With this, I lured Timothy out of the building and down in the street. I had to find Casper Wellington, so 60 pedestrians and one unhappy cabbie later, Timothy and I strolled casually into the 5th Precinct Police Station. Well, hello, Sergeant Otis.
9: Oh, how are you, Shamus? Huh?
2: What?
9: What'd you just say?
2: I said, hello, Sergeant Otis.
9: No, after that. Yeah, that was it.
2: Something wrong, Sergeant?
9: Yip!
2: Otis. Otis, say hello to Timothy. Timothy, this is Sergeant Otis.
10: Lieutenant!
2: Go on over and kiss the Sergeant, Timothy. Go on.
10: Oh, no. Get him away from me. Get him away.
2: Oh, Otis, he's not so bad.
10: Lieutenant! Help!
2: Now, Otis, come down off that desk. You look sillier than I did.
10: He's trying to eat me.
2: Oh, be quiet. You too, Timothy. You'll wake up the lieutenant. Here's a fish. Throw it to Timothy.
10: And that's to you, Diamond. You'll probably take my arm along with it. Get away. Get away. Help!
11: What the devil is going on out here? Otis, what are you doing up there?
2: Hello, Walt.
11: What are you doing to my sergeant? And you shut up, Otis.
10: That wasn't me.
11: What do you mean it wasn't you? Of course it was you.
2: Walt, meet Timothy.
11: How do you...
2: I'd hate to think what would happen if someone wandered in here with a walrus. Come on, Timothy. Let's go see the brave old head of homicide.
10: Yeah. Get him out of here.
2: Oh, relax, Otis. Timothy's as scared as you are.
10: Oh, yeah? What makes you say that?
2: He's probably thinking there's more like you. That would be a horrible shock to anyone, even a SEAL.
10: Oh.
2: Come on, Timothy.
11: You get that thing out of here right now, Diamond.
2: Everybody's standing on something. You'd think it was a steam bath.
11: Up till now, I've had 2 reported homicides and a couple of fat robberies. And if you think you're going to wander in here with that thing and confuse the whole department, you're mistaken. Now get it out of here.
2: Oh, Walt, it's only a seal. Have a fish.
11: I'm not hungry.
2: No, Walt, it's for Timothy. Feed it to him. He'll love you.
11: Yeah? Do you think so?
2: Sure, Walt. Go ahead, try it.
11: Okay. Here, Timothy. Hey, he's applauding.
2: Sure, he's a nice little fella. Now, climb down and help me.
11: Give me another fish.
2: Oh, won't come down without it, huh? Okay, Walt, speak.
11: Oh, don't be ridiculous. I want to feed it to Timothy. He likes me. See?
2: Oh, lovely. Why don't you two get engaged?
11: Oh.
2: Well, after everybody got used to him, Timothy made the rounds of the whole department, with the commissioner being the only exception, of course. I told Walt the story about Casper Wellington and the 2 gonips who had come into my office looking for him. So Walt put Otis to work checking on the whereabouts of my missing client. Along about 3 in the afternoon, Otis pounced in with some news.
9: Hey, Diamond.
2: You find something?
9: Oh, hi, Timothy. Yeah. Say, I checked with the Humane Society, and they report some guy who lives down by the docks. The name's Wellington, all right. He's been turned in a couple of times because he raises seals, and they make a lot of noise. Oh, and Lieutenant, we just got a report on another homicide.
12: Well, thanks, Sporty.
2: You tell the Lieutenant all about it, Otis. I'm going after Casper Wellington. What's the address?
9: Here it is. 918 River Street.
2: Come on, Tim.
9: Goodbye, Timothy.
11: Otis!
9: Yeah. What was I saying?
12: Homicide, remember? Just a little old homicide.
2: I left Walt and Otis climbing over the furniture and headed for the address of Casper Wellington. Timothy and I grabbed the first cabbie who didn't believe what he was seeing, and 20 minutes later we pulled up in front of a building on River Street. Thanks, cabbie.
13: Yeah, sure.
2: Thank the man, Timothy.
13: Mister?
2: Yeah?
13: I didn't ask you nothing when you got in the cab because I just didn't believe it. Is that the seal you got with you?
2: You're expecting maybe a raccoon?
13: Do you always take him around with you like that?
2: Sure, we're brothers. Right by the house sometime for dinner when Mom isn't taking a swim. He's not a very good driver, is he, Timothy? You know it. Come on, you're going home.
5: Hold her right here, friend.
2: Hmm?
5: You hide him. This is a gun in your back.
2: Oh.
5: Yeah. Oh. You lied to me, friend.
2: I'll go stand in the corner.
5: Nah, don't move.
2: Okay.
5: George, grab the seal.
2: Oh, yeah. Now, wait a minute. You can't do that.
5: Wanna bet? Come here, you.
2: Take your hands off that seal.
5: Shut your mouth, friend. Next time you don't get it across the neck, I'll give you the rat on the skull.
2: Okay, friend.
14: I got him.
5: All right, get him in the car. And you, stay put. One bad move, you're going to get shot up very bad.
14: Yeah.
5: Come on, George, you got that thing in the car?
14: Yeah, he's saying let's get out of here.
5: All right, friend.
2: Yeah.
5: You see this I got pointed at you?
2: I see.
5: Good. Forget about today, you won't see it again. Open that big yap of yours and it goes boom. Now turn around, because when we leave, I don't want you looking back for no license number.
2: Well, I stood there while they drove off with poor little Timothy. Then I made a quick dash across the street and to a store with a phone booth. Seconds later, I was hearing one of the most beautiful sounds in the world.
1: Diamond, this is Walt. Where the devil are you?
2: Where I started out to be, down on River Street, looking for my client.
1: Well, you stay right there and wait for me, but you might as well stop looking.
2: Well, why stop looking? His house is just down at the end of the block.
1: Well, take my word for it, he isn't there.
2: Well, if you're so smart, where is he?
1: The city morgue. We fished him out of the river 10 minutes ago.
2: What?
1: He was suffering from a hole in his chest. Dead before he was tossed in.
2: Oh. Walt. Remember those two guys who came into my office earlier?
1: Yeah?
2: Well, they just put the snatch on Timothy and belted me across the neck for my trouble.
1: They swiped the seal?
2: Yeah, so get on here. I'll meet you at Casper Wellington's house.

0: Anybody in the house, Rick?
1: No. Well, no answer.
0: Well, let's case the place. I've got a skeleton key.
1: Walt. It's open, see? Now, if you'll notice as I walk in, at no time do my feet leave my legs.
0: Very funny.
1: Yeah, smells like somebody's been cooking up a fish stew.
0: Crummy joint.
1: Ooh, get a load of that kitchen.
0: What a mess.
1: Weren't cooking fish, Walt, just cleaning it.
0: There's still a mess of them left in the sink.
1: Well, Casper raised seals.
0: Where are the rest of them?
1: Walt.
0: Yeah?
1: Come here.
0: What is it?
1: Get a look at this backyard.
0: Holy cow. Bunch of dead seals.
1: Who in the world would do anything like that?
0: Maybe your two friends.
2: Hey, what's this?
1: What's what?
2: This bag on the floor, leather bag.
1: What's in it?
0: Nothing. Wait a minute. Some kind of dust at the bottom.
1: Well, save it. We'll have it analyzed when we get down to the station. We've got to check up on those two guys who kidnapped Timothy.
0: This is the craziest case.
1: I got a hunch. Sure, it's crazy, but if I'm right, it's also pretty smart. Let's go to the station.
3: Hey, Lieutenant.
0: Yeah, Otis?
3: We just got something else on that Casper Wellington guy.
1: Oh? What did he steal?
3: Hey, how'd you know?
1: Just a guess.
0: Well, what is it, Hammerhead?
3: Well, it seems this Wellington guy works at, used to work for David and Sons.
0: David and Sons?
3: Diamond importers.
1: Oh, that ties it.
0: Would somebody mind telling me what the devil this is all about? And Rick, you stay out of it. Now, Otis, what about Wellington?
1: Wellington? Oh, he ran off with a load of diamonds.
3: Yeah, 50,000 bucks worth. Hey, but you don't...
0: Rick, will you please, for the sake of my sour stomach, tell me exactly what it is you know?
1: I'd be glad to, Lieutenant. It's very simple. Wellington comes to me and asks me to guard Timothy. Two guys kidnapped Timothy.
0: That we heard.
1: Then we find a bunch of dead seals in Wellington's backyard and the remains of a pile of clean fish.
0: So?
1: So, the two guys who kidnapped Timothy were obviously after something, and the seal was part of it.
3: Hey, maybe Timothy wasn't a seal after all.
0: Now, what would he be, Otis?
3: Well, if those guys wanted him that bad... Maybe he was a mink.
0: Oh.
1: That bag you picked up, Walt. Have that powder in the bottom analyzed. I'll lay 6-2 and even that it's diamond dust.
0: Well, you think...
1: Yeah. I think Timothy's got a stomach full of diamonds.
3: What?
1: I think Casper was mixed up with the two guys who grabbed the seal, but in some way crossed them.
0: Why?
1: He had to hide the loot, so he stuck it in some fish and fed it to Timothy. Then he left Timothy with me for protection until he could get him shipped out on the train.
0: And in the meantime, the two guys who found Casper killed him and went back to his house to find the loot. Mm-hmm. They figured out the fish like you did and killed the seals in the backyard trying to find the stuff.
1: You, my friend, went a herring.
0: Otis, have the powder in the bottom of this bag analyzed. Put out a 108 on Timothy.
3: Yes, sir.
0: Diamond here will give you the description of the guys who grabbed him.
1: We'll never find him that way.
0: You got a better idea?
1: Maybe, yeah. Look, you said those two guys killed Casper and then went right over to the house to look for the missing diamonds.
0: Yes.
1: All right, they knew where to look, but they didn't find anything. So they waited for me and Timothy.
0: So?
1: So Casper Wellington probably told them all about it before they killed him, trying to save his own life.
0: All right, I'll buy that. So what?
1: So by now they must know how hot those diamonds are. They're certainly not going to try to get rid of them here in town.
0: And then they leave town.
1: Yeah, and with that much loot, it would be a little risky if they tried by car.
0: All right. How do they do it?
1: The same way Casper thought of. Ship Timothy out on a train.
0: Wait a minute, Rick. Otis.
3: Yeah?
0: Put in a call to all units. Tell them to cover the airports, train, and bus stations. Be on the lookout for a seal that's about to be shipped.
1: Come on, Walt.
0: Where to?
1: Well, as long as Casper Wellington already made the arrangements by train, let's go down to Grand Central. Maybe our two seal nappers will keep the reservation. Well, Walt and I piled in the squad car again, and 20 minutes later, we were standing in the middle of Grand Central Station with a bag of fish and a weather eye out for the missing seal and his two abductors.
0: Now, where do we start?
1: Well, Walt, why don't you just go ask information? Just say, I'm looking for two men and a seal. The seal is hiding $50,000 worth of diamonds.
0: Now, you stop that. This was plenty silly before a jewel robbery and a homicide get into the picture, but now it's gotten ridiculous.
1: Well, if I was a seal, where would I go?
0: They have to crate him. The shipping department.
1: And so, with their trusty bag of fish, the two brave detectives walked nonchalantly...
0: Shut up and let's go.
4: Come on, let's go get something.
1: Well, smile, Walt. This kind of case doesn't happen but once every 10,000 years. Think of your report to the commissioner.
0: If you don't stop kidding with me, so help me
1: out.
0: Hey,
1: Walt.
0: Oh, now what?
1: Look, those two guys.
0: Where?
1: Going down the ramp.
0: Oh, they got a big box.
1: That's it. Let's take them.
0: Well, you said they got guns.
1: They were pointing things that shot bullets. Could be guns.
0: Take it easy. They're going up to that counter.
1: Yeah. Hold it. Hold it here. No sense in starting a shooting match. Too many people.
0: Well, what'll we do? Maybe the seal's not in the box. And if I pick them up without the loot, we may never find it.
1: I got an idea.
0: Go ahead, genius.
1: Timothy likes fish, doesn't he?
0: Yeah, he likes
1: fish. Take this bag. They know me, so you walk down there and move in close to the box. Timothy's bound to get a whiff, and if I know Timothy, he'll raise a few flippers.
5: You want me to...
1: You want to get those diamonds, don't you?
5: Oh, give me the bag.
1: Don't snap. People will just think you ran out of cologne. Now get going.
5: Yeah. Pardon me, but I'd like to find out about sending something.
6: Oh, yeah? Well, what's your idea, Buster? We was here first.
7: Shut up, stupid.
5: You boys must be really sending something big.
6: Got to know,
7: I told you to shut up. Yeah, some furs.
5: Oh, live ones?
6: Hey, Tiny, what's with the sale?
7: Will you shut up?
6: What?
5: I hate to mention it, but your furs are throwing a fit.
6: He's busting off.
8: Grab him, will you?
5: Okay, boys, that's all I wanted to know.
8: Grab that stinking seal.
6: He's gone after the sack. This guy laid down. It's a sack full of fish.
8: Hey, what's the idea?
5: The law. Stay right there. Hey, Rick.
6: Cops, were you...
9: All right, bud, drop it.
6: Huh?
9: I said drop it.
6: Okay.
9: You ain't taking me.
5: Look out, Rick. This guy's got a gun.
8: Let go my hand. Will you get the seal off? He's chewing my hand off.
5: And drop the gun.
8: All right. Get him off. Come on. Get him off.
10: Oh, how do you like that? Oh. Timothy grabbed this gun up by the gun hand and made him drop it. I'll be done.
8: Crazy seal nearly killed me.
6: You and your bright idea. Ship the seal, you
8: said.
5: Okay, boys. Here's a bracelet for you. Let's go outside.
1: Walt, wait a minute. We got to get the jewels.
5: Oh, yeah. Well, I'll take care of these two guys, and I'll take Timothy to a good veterinary.
1: Okay. Walt.
5: Yeah?
1: If it means surgery, keep in touch.
5: Sure.
1: Bye, Timothy.

0: Huh?
1: Now, don't be unhappy.
0: Oh, how can I help it, honey? He's been in surgery for nearly an hour.
1: Oh, but he'll be all right. They got a good vet.
0: Oh, I hope so. I was getting attached to that seal. Oh, I got it. Yeah?
2: Rick?
0: Yeah, Walt. Yeah. How's Timothy?
2: He had the diamonds in him, all right.
0: Oh, but how's he?
2: Well...
0: Go ahead, Walt. You can tell me. I can stand it.
2: He's very weak. Doctor says he thinks he doesn't want to live, no will.
0: Oh, well, what's the matter? He was such a happy seal.
2: I think he misses you, Rick. Every time someone mentions your name, he kind of honks and raises a weak flipper.
0: I better come right down.
2: He's sinking fast.
0: Oh, you think maybe if he heard my voice, can you get a phone near him?
2: Yeah, wait a minute. Okay, I got it next to his ear. Say something.
0: Hello, Timothy. Oh, Walt.
2: Yeah?
0: Walt, ask him if he's seen a picture called Mrs. Mike.
2: He says he saw it. Didn't like the leading man.
0: Oh.
2: Loved Evelyn Keyes.
0: Oh. Ask him if he liked the music.
2: Yeah, he liked that.
0: Well, put the receiver next to his ear and I'll sing him the theme song.
2: Well, go ahead and try. Anything in case of an emergency.

0: Well, Walt?
1: I did it.
0: He's better?
1: Listen.
0: Good old Timothy, that a boy.
1: I guess the singing did it.
0: What do you mean, you guess? When I sang with the Peter Pan Five, we played 2 weeks at the Carl Gables Hotel in Florida.
1: So what?
0: So what? I'll have you know 5 minutes after I opened my mouth, every seal in the Biscayne Keys came in and sat ringside.
1: That sounds like a pretty good act. Well, what'd you give it up for?
0: Well, I got a sore throat one night, and the place was up to its ears in alligators.
1: Rick.
0: Yes, Wal?
1: Bye.

0: You have just heard Richard Diamond, Private Detective, starring Dick Powell. Ed Begley played Lieutenant Walt Levinson. Also in the cast were Wilms Herbert, Fay Baker, Junius Matthews, Billy Bletcher, Tony Barrett, and Larry Dobkin. Music was under the direction of Frank Worth. Richard Diamond is written by Blake Edwards and directed by Russell Hughes. Dick Powell currently may be seen in the motion picture version of best-selling novel, Mrs. Mike. Isn't that right, Dick?
1: Yeah, that's right, Eddie. Oh, by the way, Ed Begley, who plays Lieutenant Levinson on our show, would like to say a few words to his old friends in Hartford, Connecticut.
2: Well, I just want to say, on behalf of all of us here, I'm Richard Diamond. 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
0: Thank you, Ed Begley. Now, this is Eddie King inviting you to be with us next Sunday at this same time when we will again bring you Dick Powell as Richard Diamond, Private Detective. 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If you're employed by others, use the payroll savings plan where you work. Your employer will set aside a specific sum from each paycheck for the purchase of bonds. If you're self-employed, use the bond-a-month plan where you bank. 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What's on NBC today? 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And there's the Phil Harris Alice Faye Show to add to your Sunday listening pleasure. 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

Good evening. This is Peter Lorre. People have many different ways of spending their spare time. Some collect stamps, others build model planes and ships, and there are a couple of people we know whose hobby is murder. No, they don't indulge themselves, but they track down the ones who do, as you hear tonight, in a mystery playhouse.

0: Tonight, the Mystery Playhouse calls back for a return engagement those two lovebirds of crime, those babes in the underworld, Mr. and Mrs. North. That is, we call back Pam North. Seems Jerry North is away someplace on business. Before he left, the master of the North Menage made his loving spouse promise faithfully to keep out of other people's murders, which, knowing Mrs. North, as we do, seems like a waste of good breath, doesn't it? However, she's making an effort along those lines as we drop in on her this evening. She has just settled herself purposefully with a good book. She's about to open it when the doorbell rings. She closes the book and hurries to the door.
1: Hello, Mrs. North.
2: Oh, Weasel, hello. Come in.
1: Oh, thanks. Where's Mr. North?
2: Oh, Jerry's out of town on business.
1: Oh, that's too bad. On account of... I would have liked to have seen him on account of you and him. He's always interested in what I do, on account of it was you two, which reformed me. And so I wanted to tell you what I'm doing on account I got me a new job.
2: Oh, that's wonderful, Weasel. What's the new job?
1: I am bouncer in General Falderall at Thurman Fox's Club.
2: But, Weasel, that's a gambling club.
1: Well, I hate to contradict you, Mrs. North, but I happen to know it ain't. I interrogated the boss thoroughly on that point before I took the job on account of I am an honest man now and I wouldn't stoop to selling my hands with anything which wasn't strictly legitimate.
2: Oh, I'm afraid you made a mistake this time, Weasel.
1: Oh, no, I didn't. I know what I'm talking about. Look, what is gambling?
2: Why, it's taking a chance on something.
1: That's right, taking a chance. Well, that don't never happen at the club. They don't never take no chances.
2: What do you mean?
1: The tables is all fixed. So, you see, it ain't gambling. It's a sure thing for the club.
2: Oh, but Weasel, that's terrible.
1: Gee, Mrs. North, it sure grieves me if I've strayed from the straight and narrow. On account I am strictly reformed, but I still don't see what is wrong about not gambling.
2: Plenty, the way Mr. Fox does it.
1: Well, if you say so, I guess it must be so.
2: Weasel. Yeah. It's wrong to cheat, and Mr. Fox cheats.
1: Ah, okay. So what must I do?
2: Well, I really don't think you ought to work for him.
1: Gee, I come here thinking you was going to congratulate me on my job, and instead you say I ought to quit it. Well, that's life. Being ever so humble is always a fly in the ointment.
2: I'm sorry, Weasel.
1: Oh, well, what is what is what is. I shall abdicate myself from Mr. Fox's premises forthwith.
2: Oh, that's wonderful.
1: I wonder how he's going to take it, though. Look, Mrs. North, would you maybe be so good as to tender in my resignation for me to Mr. Fox on account of maybe he'd take it better from you? I wouldn't know exactly what to say.
2: Well, of course, Weasel. I'd be glad to help you.
1: Ah, gee, thanks, Mrs. North.
2: Of course, I did promise Jerry I'd stay clear of people of questionable character while he was away. But I know he'd want me to help you. And anyway, Mr. Fox's character is something like the not gambling.
1: What do you mean?
2: Just that he's not a questionable character. Because as far as I'm concerned, there's no question about it. He's all bad.
3: Hello, Weasel.
1: Hello, Mr. Crane. Mr. Crane, may I present Mrs. North?
3: Oh, how do you do?
2: How do you do?
1: Mr. Crane manages the club.
2: I see.
1: Mr. Crane, is Mr. Fox here tonight on account of me and Mrs. North has some business to conclude with him?
3: He's upstairs in his office.
1: Oh, good. Come on, Mrs. North. Let us proceed thenceforth.
2: All right, Weasel. Uh-oh, wait a minute. Who is this coming toward us?
1: Oh, that's Mr. Lawson, one of the regular customers.
2: Does he always have a gun?
1: Huh?
4: All right. Stay where you are, all of you. Don't move or I'll shoot.
3: Why, what's the idea, Terry?
4: The idea is I'm going to put an end to this dirty racket you've been running.
3: What do you mean?
4: I mean I've lost over $5,000. 3 nights in a row now, and I don't like it.
3: Well, I can't help it if you've been having bad luck.
4: Luck? Don't hand me that. The tables are fixed. You know they are.
3: Shh, now, please, don't make a scene.
4: Don't make a scene, he says. My friend, you don't seem to understand. I'm going to kill you.
3: No, Terry, wait.
1: You shouldn't do that, Mr. Lawson, on account of it ain't right for people to kill people, is it, Mrs. North?
2: No, it isn't.
4: You keep out of this.
1: But it ain't. Just suppose everybody went around killing everybody. Why, pretty soon there wouldn't be anybody left, and then where would you be?
3: Please, Terry, give me a break.
4: I'll give you a break, all right. Like you gave me at the tables.
1: But if you're mad at the club, Mr. Lawson, you'd ought to rather shoot Mr. Fox instead of Mr. Crane on account of he owns the club. And on second thought, you hadn't ought to hit him either or kill him either on account of you hadn't ought to kill nobody.
4: I told you to keep out of this.
1: Now, wait a minute. I resent your tone of voice.
4: Look, if you want trouble, too, you'll get it.
1: Now, look, don't point that gun at me.
2: Look out, Weasel.
1: Stand that gun.
3: Good work, Weasel. You knocked him out.
1: Yeah, but he got me.
2: Oh, Weasel.
1: It's okay, Mrs. North. It's right that I should go like this. I've been a bad man. But you can remember, I died saving somebody else.
2: Mr. Crane, where's the telephone? We've got to get a doctor.
3: Okay,
1: it's too late. It's too late. But don't worry. I die happy.
2: Weasel, wait a minute. Look.
1: Huh?
2: That table. See, there with a hole in it? That's where the bullet went. You're all right. He missed you.
1: He missed? You mean... Well, how do you like that? And I was already hearing pretty music.
2: Oh.
1: Well, that just goes to show you can't always believe what you hear. Mr. Fox, this is Mrs. North.
4: Delighted. Sit down, both of you. What was the commotion downstairs, Weasel?
1: One of the customers got peeved with Mr. Crane on account of he dropped $5,000 3 days running.
4: $5,000?
1: Yeah. So we decided the tables was fixed, and so we decided Mr. Crane ought to be fixed, and so we decided to fix him.
2: With a gun.
4: What?
1: Yeah. Only I removed it from him forcefully, and we tied him up and left him in a coat room.
4: Indeed. So Crane owes his life to you, eh? Well, well. And I am indebted to you for preserving the manager of my club. Well, Weasel, it looks like you rate a bonus.
1: Oh, I don't want no bonus, Mr. Fox.
4: Huh? What? Why not?
1: Well, that's what I want to see about. You tell him, Mrs. North.
2: Mr. Fox, Weasel would like to resign, if you don't mind.
4: Looking for greener pastures, eh?
1: Huh? Greener pastures?
2: Oh, no. It's just that, suppose you decided to make a new start in life, Mr. Fox. Only after you did, you found out it wasn't. You'd want it too, wouldn't you?

0: understand it neither, except, of course, I ain't very bright. But is it okay for me to quit?
1: Well, if you're not happy here...
0: Oh, it ain't that I'm not happy. It's just that, well, like she told you, whatever she did tell you, it's like that.
2: Oh. Oh, well, I'll think it over.
0: Okay. And I sure hope you decide to let me quit. On account of, that's what I'm going to do. Well, here's the coat, Mom. I'll go and see how Mr. Lawson is.
3: All right.
0: But where's Lulu, the hat check girl? I told her to stay here and watch Mr. Lawson and holler if he tried to get away.
3: There she is, Weasel.
0: Where?
3: On the floor.
0: No, that's Mr. Lawson. We left her. I know you're lying, that isn't it? It's Lulu. She's sleeping.
3: Well, she's been knocked out.
0: Yeah, I guess she has. Mr. Lawson must have come too and got loose and conked her.
3: It looks like it.
0: Come on. We got to warn Mr. Crane.
3: All right, Weasel. But how about Lulu?
0: Oh, I think she'll be okay. But Mr. Crane won't if Mr. Lawson gets to him first.
3: Doesn't seem to be in here at the tables.
0: No, that's funny. He don't seem to be no place. Wait a minute. There's his wife. Maybe she knows where we went. Come on. Oh, hello, Mrs. Crane.
4: Weasel, you're just the person I want to see. Where's my husband?
0: You took the words right out of my mouth.
4: What?
0: I was about to interrogate you on the same point.
4: Oh, haven't you seen him?
0: A little while ago, but not since Mr. Lawson escaped.
4: Well, who's Mr. Lawson?
0: One of the customers which wants to shoot Mr. Crane.
4: Oh. Well, if you find Kenneth and he hasn't been shot, tell him I'm looking for him.
0: Okay.
3: You don't seem very concerned about your husband's life.
4: The only concern I have about anyone killing him is that it would keep me from having that pleasure myself.
0: Maybe he went upstairs to see Mr. Fox.
3: Well, let's go see, Weasel. If you find him, tell him I'm waiting. What has she got against her husband?
0: Mitzi McGilroy.
3: Who's she?
0: A dame which Mr. Crane is infatuated with.
3: Oh, I see.
0: Mr. Crane is all the time plying upon Mitzi all kinds of expensive gifts, which Mrs. Crane thinks it ought to be by rights tended at her.
3: Well, no wonder she doesn't...
0: What's the matter?
3: Look, Weasel, the bottom of the stairs.
0: Why, it's...
3: Mr. Crane.
0: It looks like he's had an accident. Let's see. His neck seems to be broke. Or something is broke, anyhow. On account of he's dead.
3: Oh, Weasel.
0: He must have fell down the steps.
3: Mm-hmm. Fell or was pushed.
0: Gee, Mrs. Crane will be sore on account of somebody spoiled the fun.
3: Unless she's the one who killed him.
0: Oh, she didn't do it.
3: What makes you so sure, Weasel?
0: On account of the way she talked. If she had just killed him, she wouldn't say she wanted to kill him on account of that would make her liable to be suspicious.
3: Sound reasoning, Weasel. Unless that's just the way she wanted us to reason.
5: What's going on here? Oh, Crane. Is he dead, Weasel?
0: Oh, well, hello, Mr. Fox. Yes, he is very dead.
5: Well, what happened? Did Lawson get away?
3: Yes, Mr. Fox, but I'm not so sure he's the murderer.
5: Why not?
3: Well, he made quite a scene when he threatened Mr. Crane. Practically everyone in the club noticed it. And they'd know that if Mr. Crane was killed tonight, Mr. Lawson would be suspected.
5: I see. So you think...
3: Any enemy of Mr. Crane might have taken advantage of Mr. Lawson's threat.
5: Yes, quite possible. Or, for that matter, any enemy of Mr. Lawson. Weasel, get in the other room and see that nobody leaves the place.
0: Yes, Mr. Fox.
5: We'd better call the police. You know, Mrs. North, I don't like this.
3: Were you very fond of Mr. Crane?
5: Oh, that's not what I meant. But murder in the club. Bad for business. Very bad for business. The police should be here pretty soon.
3: Yes.
4: I suppose, Mrs. North, you feel it's your duty to tell the police about my little chat with you.
3: Well, naturally, Mrs. Crane.
4: Yes, of course. You're just the type.
3: What type?
4: Good deed for the day and all that.
3: Well, you did say you'd like to kill him.
4: Well, so did practically everyone who knew him.
5: Yes, he wasn't exactly what you'd call popular.
4: However, I wasn't the one to have the good fortune to do the job.
5: Do you think it was Lawson?
4: Possibly. But if I were trying to solve this case, and come to think of it, perhaps I'd better try to before Miss Girl Scout here has them pinning the rap on me.
3: Mrs. Crane,
4: I'd begin looking for the source of my dear departed husband's sudden affluence. What do you mean? Well, Mr. Fox isn't the most generous.

0: Or his employer.
1: Why, I gave Crane a good salary.
0: Oh, yes, but not good enough to buy mink coats and diamond pendants and the like.
2: Do you mean that all of a sudden your husband started buying you expensive presents?
0: Oh, no, not me. That's what gripes me. He bought them for that dizzy little McGilroy dame.
2: Oh.
0: And it would be very interesting to find out just where the money came from.
1: Maybe he was blackmailing someone.
2: And the blackmailer killed him.
0: Perhaps. At any rate, it's a thought worth toying with. So you see, Mrs. North, the case isn't quite as simple as you might like to make it.
2: Gollies.
0: What is it?
2: I just thought of something. It is simple. It's very simple. I know who killed your husband, Mrs. Crane, and I can prove it.
0: Really?
2: Only there's one thing I need, and I think I know how to get it. I've got to go home now, but when the police get here, tell them that I'll be back as soon as I can. It won't be long.
0: But how, Mrs. North, can you be so sure you know who the murderer is?
2: Because, Mrs. Crane, you just told me.

0: All right, this is it, men. Now we can... oh, dear, I might have known. I might have known.
1: Oh, hello, Sergeant Mullins.
0: Mrs. North, as I live and breathe. Although I sometimes wonder if it's worth the trouble. What are you doing coming out of a building that a murder has just been reported in?
1: I was just...
0: Never mind that. What's more to the point? What were you doing in there?
1: Never mind that either.
0: By now I know that where there's a murder, there's a North. So I might just as well accept it and let it go at that.
1: Well, I can't stand here talking to you. Someone might see me.
0: What's wrong with that?
1: It'll spoil my plan.
0: Oh, you have a plan already.
1: Well, naturally.
0: Naturally.
1: So I'd better get going.
0: All right, I'll take you. Where to?
1: Oh, but you have a job to do here.
0: I'll send the boys in, but I'll go along with you.
1: Oh, but Sergeant Mullins...
0: Mrs. North, when a Mullins makes up his mind, it's as good as made up. Okay, boys, go on in and get started on the routine. I'll be back as soon as I can. But first, me and Mrs. North are going for a ride. Get in, Mrs. North.
1: Well, all right.
0: That's the idea. Now, where are you going?
1: Home. Oh, wait a minute, Mullins. You're going the wrong way.
0: Am I now?
1: Yes, I want to go home.
0: So you said.
1: But this isn't the way.
0: I know. I'm taking you to headquarters.
1: Why?
0: Because, Mrs. North, I'm going to hold you on suspicion of murder.
1: What?
0: That's right.
1: Oh. Are you joking?
0: Indeed, I'm not.
1: Huh?
0: Didn't I find you myself running away up in the scene of a crime?
1: But I had a plan.
0: Sure. A plan to conceal evidence, no doubt.
1: What evidence?
0: Now, how should I know that? With you concealing it.
1: Oh, really, Sergeant Mullins, you're not serious about this.
0: No, I'm not, am I?
1: You can't really suspect me.
0: I'd suspect my own wife if she gave me reason. Come to think of it, since many the time she has.
1: Sergeant Mullins...
0: Now, let's not argue about it, Mrs. North. I hate to do it, but duty is duty.
1: You're making a terrible mistake.
0: Well, now, we can't all be perfect, can we?
1: But, Bill, Sergeant Mullins has locked me up. But, Bill, you're a lieutenant on the homicide squad. He's only a sergeant. I see. Well, all right, Bill. I think you're horrid. But, Mr. Burgess, you're my lawyer. Make them let me get out of here. Why, people can't just go around putting people in jail. It's not only unconstitutional. It's mean. Hello, Jerry. I'm in jail, and I have a dreadful cold. Well, all I did was I didn't do anything. But Jerry... Well, I won't stand for it. Just because I was running away doesn't mean I was running away. And I could prove it if somebody'd only believe me. Hello, operator. Get me the White House.

0: Hello, Mrs. North.
1: Oh, hello, Weasel.
0: How are you?
1: As well as can be expected after a night in jail, I guess. Weasel, I want to get out of here.
0: It's a cinch. I got a hold of Jigger McFidget.
1: Who?
0: Jigger McFidget. He's the mouthpiece which always spung me before I will reform. He's hot stuff on them Habeas Corpus and stuff like that.
1: Oh.
0: So don't worry, he's fixed everything.
1: You mean I'm to be released?
0: That's right.
1: Oh, Weasel, I could kiss you.
0: Gee. Ah, here comes the train cook. Train cook, unhand this woman for me. Mrs. North, you are a free woman of the world. Gee, she did kiss me.

0: What do you want to see Mr. Fox about?
1: Well, there's one thing I still have to find out before the case is completely solved, Weasel. And perhaps I can find it out from him.
0: Oh.
1: With the police suspecting me, I'd better solve it as quick as I can.
0: Well, here we are. I'll knock.
2: Who's there?
0: Me, Weasel.
2: Oh, all right. Come on in, Weasel.
0: Mr. Fox, we just wanted to... Mr. Fox, what's the matter? What are you staring at?
3: Mrs. North, where did you... How did you... I've got to get out of here.
1: Weasel, get him. He's going for the back door.
0: Hey, Mr. Fox, wait.
3: Let go.
1: Hold him, Weasel.
0: Ha, I knocked him out.
1: Good for you.
0: Gee, it's a good thing I'm quitting on account of this would get me fired on account of employers usually resents getting socked by their employees.
1: Wait a minute. Weasel, I hear someone coming.
0: Oh, he must have pushed the button.
1: What button?
0: On his desk. It's a signal for the boys, and them boys are up. We better get out this back way.
1: All right.
0: Only you wanted to talk to Mr. Fox. Well, I'll bring him along. Help me pick him up.
1: Here's his feet.
0: Okay, the fireman's carriage. Come on, let's go. Quick, down these stairs.
1: All right.
0: I wish Mr. Fox didn't eat so much. He's heavy. Oh, here comes the boys.
1: Oh, golly.
0: They're shooting. Hurry, Mrs. North. The door to the back alley is right ahead. Keep going and keep praying. Here's the door.
1: Oh, thank heavens. There's a cab at the head of the alley.
0: Good. We'll try and make it. It's hard carrying Mr. Fox.
1: Can I help you, Weasel?
0: No, no. Just keep going.
1: Oh, here they come.
0: And here we go. Get in, Mrs. North. Start moving. Drive it quick. It don't matter where. Keep down, Mrs. North.
1: I am.
0: Ah, we made it. It's okay, Mrs. North. They're out of sight.
1: Oh, good.
0: Oh.
1: What's the matter, Weasel?
0: I've been shot. I'm dying.
1: Now, Weasel, we were all through that before.
0: But this time it's real. I'm all over blood.
1: Good heavens, you are.
0: I'm dying.
1: Oh, wait a minute, Weasel. That's not your blood.
0: Huh?
1: No, it's Mr. Fox's. The bullets hit him, see?
0: Oh.
1: We better get him to a hospital.
0: Me too, because even if I ain't shot, I certainly feel sick. Maybe I should have stayed at the hospital. I still don't feel so good.
1: Well, come on in, Weasel, and I'll give you a nice cool drink.
0: Okay, thanks.
1: Go on into the living room. I'll be right in. First, I want to call the hospital again and see if Mr. Fox has regained consciousness again.
0: All right. I think I better lie down on account of I can't stand so good.
1: Well, you can stretch out on the sofa.
0: No, I can't.
1: Well, why not?
0: Because somebody's on it already.
1: What? Who?
0: Mr. Crane's wife.
1: Well, what's she doing here?
0: I don't know.
1: Well, why don't you ask her?
0: I can't. She's dead.
1: You see, Sergeant Mullins, when Weasel and I told Mr. Fox about all the money that Mr. Lawson had been losing at the club, Mr. Fox seemed very surprised.
4: So you said.
1: Then when Mrs. Crane mentioned Mr. Crane's sudden wealth, I got a hunch that he'd been pocketing some of the club's money and not reporting it to Mr. Fox. And when Mr. Fox found out about it, they had a fight, and Mr. Fox killed Mr. Crane.
4: And so you say you know the murder and run out, hoping Mr. Fox would follow and try to shut you up. And that would give him away.
1: Yes. But Mrs. Crane evidently came to my apartment to find out what I knew, and then Mr. Fox must have come and in the dark mistook her for me and killed her.
4: That's right. I just been at the hospital, and he's been talking. It all happened like you say.
1: Well, then you see, Sergeant, the case is all solved. And it would have been sooner if you hadn't gotten the crazy idea of locking me up.
4: Oh, it wasn't so crazy.
1: What do you mean?
4: Well, just look now. You get a murderer to go gun for you. And, but for the grace of God and Aloysius Mullins, he'd have got you too. And then you go into his den again and get yourself shot at by a bunch of his thugs. Is it any wonder Mr. North wanted us to keep you locked up?
1: Mr. North?
4: Hmm?
1: Do you mean that Jerry, that he...
4: Yes. He tells us if we find you mixing in murders while he's away, to lock you up. And a good idea it is, too.
1: Of all the nerve. I'll never speak to him again as long as I live. Oh, just wait till I see him. I'll tell him a thing or two. I won't forget this ever. Of all the low, mean, rotten, sneaking... Just a minute, Sergeant Mullins. Hello? Oh, Jerry. Now, listen here, Gerald North. If you think I'm going to stand for your... What did you say? You are. Sergeant Mullins is coming home. Oh, yes, darling. Oh, please hurry. I've missed you so much. Of course, darling. Oh, wait a minute, Jerry. Did you say something, Sergeant Mullins?
4: Oh, I was just talking to myself. Love ain't blind, I was saying. It's dumb.
5: And so we leave Pam North. What a woman. Another in the adventures of Mr. and Mrs. North. Tonight's presentation in a mystery playhouse. Now for the green room and a quick listen to a part of our next mystery. Hey, my spies tell me this one involves a murder of a radio quiz expert. Sounds like an interesting subject, huh? Well, let's find out for ourselves. Follow me, please. Come.
6: Sid, I want a showdown. Do you want me back?
2: Yes, I do.
6: You're lying. You don't love me. You never did.
2: I like your company, like your looks, and I miss you.
6: The way you'd miss an old pair of shoes. You never noticed me till I left you.
2: Could be.
6: Could be. That's just like you. Absolutely shameless. You have no more idea of what love is than...
2: For you, it's Charlie Robinson, eh, Joni? A nice, shiny agency boy, 4 years younger than you.
6: Sid, you... Sid, I want a divorce. Please, Sid, this is no good. Be decent, will you?
2: Just thinking of you, Joan. The kid's got nothing but a glossy smile. Wouldn't last a year.
6: That's not true. Sid, will you?
2: No.
6: Your answer to that question is all wrong, Mr. Sherman. Because I'm going to have it my way.
2: Joan, wait.

0: Hello?
1: Oh, Mr. Sherman, Ellery Queen. I'm not disturbing you.
0: Oh, no, not at all, Queen.
1: Got a minute? I'm not taking away from any guests or anything.
0: No, no, I'm all alone. What's on your mind?
1: The Mock Turtle.
0: What?
1: The Mock Turtle in Alice in Wonderland, who sang Soup of the Evening, Beautiful Soup.
0: Oh, yeah. Well, I know Alice practically by heart. We get questions on it every other week. You're wrong, Queen. The Mad Hatter sang that at the tea table.
1: How about looking it up, Mr. Sherman?
0: All right, I will. Hold on a minute. Alice. Where'd I put that book? Oh, here we are.
2: Sherman, what's happened? What was that explosion? Sherman! Operator, get me police headquarters.

That was the end of Sid Sherman. Chris expert extraordinary. A murder that the master detective Ellery Queen accidentally became a part of. The whole story starts when Ellery receives an offer to become a guest expert on a well-known Chris program, but thereby hangs another tale. A murder case that you in our audience are invited to solve along with Ellery and his guest detective. So be in your seats next time when we present Ellery Queen and the Adventure of the Booby Trap. This is Peter Lorre closing the doors of the Mystery Playhouse. Good night. Sleep tight.

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0: Ladies and gentlemen, the story you are about to hear is true. The names have been changed to protect the innocent.
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1: Dragnet, the documented drama of an actual crime. For the next 30 minutes, in cooperation with the Los Angeles Police Department, you will travel step by step on the side of the law through an actual case transcribed from official police files. From beginning to end, from crime to punishment, Dragnet is the story of your police force in action.
2: It was Tuesday, April 7th. It was cold in Los Angeles. We were working the day watch out of Traffic Bureau, hit-and-run felony detail. My partner's Frank Smith. The boss is Captain Calfee. My name's Friday. We were on our way out from the office, and it was 8:40 a.m. when we got to 1784 Byram Street. Front door.
3: Better try it again, huh?
4: Yeah.
3: Wait a minute. Sounds like somebody coming.
5: Yeah? Something you want?
2: Miss Hunter?
5: That's right. What do you want?
2: Police officers. We'd like to talk to you.
5: Oh, about the thing last night, huh?
2: Yes, ma'am, that's right.
5: Well, come on in. I can't stand around for long. I'm going to be late for work as it is. Come on.
2: Thank you. This is my partner, Frank Smith. My name's Friday.
3: How do you do?
5: Hi. Sit down there. I got to get ready to leave. There's some coffee there in the carafe if you want some.
2: No, thank you.
3: No, ma'am, thank you.
5: Would you mind pouring me a cup? You'll find everything right there on the table. Two sugars.
2: All right.
5: What do you want to know about last night? I told the officers who were there all I know.
2: Yes, ma'am, we know. We read their report. We'd like to go over it with you if it's all right.
5: It seems like a waste of time to me. Spend a little more of it trying to catch the kid that hit the girl. It'd be better all the way around.
2: Yes, ma'am, there's your coffee.
5: Oh, thank you. Ooh, still warm. Either one of you got a cigarette?
2: Yes, ma'am, here you are.
3: Here's a light.
5: Thanks. What do you want to go over?
2: Well, according to what you said to the officers last night, you saw the accident, is that right?
5: I saw it, yeah. I don't think it was an accident. If you ask me, I think the kid deliberately hit the girl, deliberately.
3: Now, why do you say that?
5: Well, just the way it looked, that's all. Kind of feeling. Way came barreling around the corner. He must have seen her. She was right under the light, didn't even make an attempt to stop, none at all.
2: Mm-hmm.
5: I saw the girl step off the curb. Right under the light, he had to see her, had to. Anyway, she stepped off the curb and started to cross the street. Harry and me saw her. She started to cross, and then all of a sudden, this kid in the hot rod was coming right at her. Wasn't anything she could do.
3: Yes, ma'am.
5: She kind of looked up at the car and then, well, like she was going to run. But she didn't have time. The car hit her and knocked her down.
2: Did you get a good look at the car?
5: You mean the one that hit her?
2: Yes, ma'am.
5: You bet I did. Passed right under the light. Got a real good look at it.
3: Mm-hmm. I wonder if you'd describe it for us.
5: I told the cops all about it last night. Seems like that'd be enough. Why do I have to go through it again?
3: Well, it might be something you didn't think of last night, Miss Hunter. Something you might have forgotten.
5: Isn't likely, but if you gotta have it, I guess that's the way it's gotta be. Hope we can get it over with fast enough. I gotta get down to the corner so I won't miss my bus.
2: Well, if it'd help, we can drive you to work. You can give us the information on the way.
5: Well, that'll be fine. Wait a minute, I'll get my coat.
2: Uh-huh.
5: How'd it look when you came in?
2: Ma'am?
5: Did it look like it was gonna rain?
2: No, it's pretty cold, though.
5: Paper said it might rain today. Well, better take an umbrella.
2: What kind of a car was it, Miss Hunter?
5: A hot rod. You know the kind. Real low. Two exhaust pipes kind of beat up.
3: Well, what kind of a car was it? The brand name?
5: Well, I guess it was a Ford. Looked like one.
2: Mm-hmm.
5: Hard to tell. It was kind of banged up, you know. I don't know why the police allow cars like that on the streets anyway. It couldn't be very safe.
3: Can you tell us what year the car was?
5: Well, I'm not real good at that, but I'd say maybe a 1940. Might have been 1941.
2: Mm-hmm. It was a pre-war car, though, huh?
5: Oh, yeah,
2: sure
5: I'm
2: of that?
5: Sure of that. Mm-hmm.
2: Uh-huh. Would you like to get in, ma'am?
5: Okay, thanks.
3: Where can we drop you, ma'am?
5: Near First and Broadway will be fine, just on the corner there.
3: Okay.
2: Miss Hunter, was there anything about the car that would make it easier to identify?
5: Not especially. Black Ford, all beat up. I'm sure I'd know it if I saw it again, any place.
2: Did you get a good look at the driver of the car?
5: No, not too good. All I could see was that he was a kid, you know, maybe 19, 20 years old.
2: Uh-huh.
5: You'd like to see you get that kid. Is the girl all right? She looked pretty bad last night.
2: Well, she's still in a critical condition. Doctors aren't sure yet whether she'll be all right.
5: Sure hope she is. Have you talked to her?
2: No, we haven't. Not yet.
5: It's a terrible thing. Kids like that running around in hot rods, barreling around the city. Person's not safe on the streets anymore.
3: Well, just because a car's got twin tailpipes, Miss Hunter, doesn't have to be a hot rod.
5: Well, this one was. Even had the little sort of license plate hanging down from the back bumper.
3: You mean a state license plate?
5: No, one of those with a club name on it. You know the kind.
2: There's not a notation of that on the report that we remember.
5: I guess I forgot all the excitement at all. I must have forgot.
2: Well, did you see the name on that plate?
5: Yeah. Not real good, but I saw it.
2: Think you can remember it?
5: Not all of it. The last part was wheels, something wheels, two words.
3: You're pretty sure of that, are you?
5: Yeah, wheels. That's the word I saw. Didn't remember it last night. Guess it didn't seem important then. Must be a lot of cars that have those plates on them all over town.
2: Yes, we know.
5: Don't seem like it's going to help much. A lot of cars with those plates on them, lots of them.
2: Yes, ma'am.
5: Even if you do find the kid with one of them, how are you going to know if he's the right one?
2: Well, it's not going to be too hard.
5: Huh?
2: His car will tell us. According to the report, an automobile driven by one male occupant had struck a woman while she crossed the intersection of Olympic Boulevard and Connecticut Street the night before. When the ambulance arrived at the scene, the victim, who was identified as Mrs. Helen Chapman, was unconscious and was removed to Georgia Street Receiving Hospital for emergency treatment. Members of the crime lab had arrived at the scene and gathered what physical evidence they could find. All citizens in the vicinity were interrogated and their statements were taken. Photographs of the coroner were made and held for evidence. Because of the hit-and-run aspect of the case, Frank and I had been assigned to investigate it. At 1:14 p.m., we drove over to Georgia Street Receiving Hospital to talk to the attending physician, Dr. Sebastian. He said the patient's condition was so critical that she couldn't be moved to her own hospital. He told us that the victim hadn't recovered consciousness to the point where she could be questioned. He went on to tell us that she'd been administered serum albumin to counteract shock. He listed her injuries for us. Compound fractures of the femur, rib fractures, and associated internal injuries, including a punctured lung and brain concussion. It was not expected that she'd live. Frank and I left the doctor and walked down the hall. In the waiting room, we met a tall, thin man who looked as if he hadn't slept in several days. On the floor in front of him was a small pile of half-smoked cigarettes. He identified himself as the victim's husband, Carl Chapman.
4: I don't know. I came home from work. They told me about it. I didn't even know.
2: Didn't they try to call you at work?
4: No, I guess they called the house. There wasn't anybody home. I just walked up to the door, and there was a note telling me to call her. Didn't even know about Helen.
3: I see. You like a cigarette, Chapman?
4: Thanks. You talked to the doctor?
2: Yes, sir. We just did.
4: Is there anything new? Is she going to be all right?
2: Well, I don't know yet. You can ask the doctor yourself.
4: Why don't anybody tell me anything? All the time I ask how my wife is, they tell me to ask the doctor. Why won't they tell me?
2: I don't know, sir.
4: Can't even find out if she needs anything. It won't let me see her. Anybody will tell me what's really happening in there. It's been over 10 hours. Nobody will tell me what's going on.
2: Well, best thing, try to sit down and take it easy, Mr. Chapman.
4: Oh, that's great to say. Just sit down. Easy to say. It's not your wife who's in there. It isn't someone you love. Why are you here anyway? Why aren't you out trying to get the rotten little punk that did it? Why don't you look for him?
2: We'll get to him, sir.
4: When? After Helen's dead? Is that going to be when you start looking?
2: We're looking for him now. We came over in the hopes that we could talk to your wife. We thought she might be able to give us some information.
4: What in God's name do you want from her? The name and address of the kid who ran it down? Does she have to get out of bed and go find him for you? It's your job, yours. All this talk about the police department being so good, but what are you doing? You're standing around here with your toe in the dirt waiting for my wife to come to enough to point the kid out.
3: All right, sir. Now, take it easy.
4: Take it easy, nothing. You listen to me, both of you. You listen. If she dies, if that kid killed her, I'll find him. I don't know how, but I will. I'm going to do the same thing to him with my hands that he did with his car. I'll find him, I swear I'll find him, and I'm going to kill him. With my hands, I'm going to kill him.
6: Mr. Chapman?
4: Yeah.
6: Can I see you for a moment?
4: Yeah.
6: Would you excuse us for a minute, Sergeant?
2: Sure, Doctor. We'll wait out in the hall. It's a rough one, isn't it?
3: Yeah. Wonder what's going on in there.
2: I don't know. Better call the skipper. Tell him about that plate on the car. Get a broadcast out on it. Check the phone book for the address of the National Hot Rod Association. Better talk with them, huh? They might have something for us on the club.
3: Right.
4: You better start, cop. You better find it fast because I'm looking too.
6: You ought to go home and get some sleep, Mr. Chapman. You're all worn out.
4: I'm not going to get any sleep until I catch that kid. Until I catch that kid.
2: How is the girl?
6: She's dead. Both of them are.
2: Both of them?
6: Yeah. She was going to have a baby in a couple of months.
2: p.m. Frank and I drove out to the offices of the National Hot Rod Association on Hollywood Boulevard. We met with Bud Coons and Wally Parks. They checked their records for clubs with the last name Wheels. There were three in their files. Two were in the eastern part of the United States, and one was listed as having headquarters in Alhambra, California. We obtained the name and address of the president of the club, and we drove out to see him. We found him in the garage behind the house working on a 1941 Ford. We introduced ourselves, and he asked us to sit down.
7: What do you want to see me about?
2: We understand that you're the president of the Square Wheels, is that right?
7: Yeah, that's right. Why?
2: How many members do you have in the club?
7: 18. 18 actives. There's a couple of guys in the service. What's this all about, anyway? How come the questions?
3: All your members have the metal plates with the club name on their car?
7: Yeah. Get them when they pay the initiation fee. Why?
2: Anybody else have them?
7: Not legally.
2: What do you mean?
7: Well, a couple of them out have been stolen from members.
3: Any of the fellas in the club drive a black pre-war Ford?
7: Yeah, I guess we got about five of them. I got one myself, as a matter of fact. Listen, why can't you tell me what this is all about? Figure if I knew what you wanted, I could help you out.
2: Well, a woman was run down by a hot rod last night. One of the witnesses saw a plate on the car that might have been from your club.
7: No kidding.
2: That's the way we get it.
7: What did it look like?
2: Well, they say it had twin pipes, pretty well beat up, white sidewall tires.
7: It's not one of ours, then.
3: You sound pretty sure. What about the plate?
7: Well, I told you, we've had a couple of them stolen. Must have been one of them.
2: Well, how come you're so sure it wasn't one of your members?
7: Oh, I know the cars in the club. There isn't a yo-yo in the bunch.
2: What's a yo-yo?
7: Well, yeah, you know, a shot rod, junk heap.
2: Oh, I see.
7: I don't know. It seems like every time there's any trouble with a car over 5 years old, it's a hot rod. Sure not fair.
2: That's so?
7: Yeah. Hey, come here, I'll show you. Now, take a look at that. I've been working on it for 3 years. Got over $1,200 in it. Take a look at it.
3: It's a lot of motor.
2: Yeah, it's a good car, but what's it prove?
7: The car that ran that woman down wasn't a hot rod.
2: Well, how do you figure that?
7: You said it was a wreck, didn't you?
2: That's right.
7: We haven't got a wreck that's allowed on the streets in this club. I don't know a legal club that has a yo-yo in it. We got a safety check every month. Any car that isn't safe has to be fixed or the guy's out. A lot of clubs operate that way.
2: Yeah, we know.
7: Our kids build rods for two reasons. Because they want the cars to run better, be more efficient, or else they want something a little different than you can buy in a showroom.
2: Yeah, well, all this sounds good, but a woman was killed last night by a kid driving a hopped-up car of some kind.
7: Maybe it had twin pipes, a loud muffler, but I'll give you odds from here to Bonneville that it wasn't a hot rod. I know how you guys feel. We're always getting it. Every kid behind the wheel in a second-hand car is a potential killer. The way the papers picture us, we just roam around looking for somebody to run over. That's not true. You check the records. I think you'll find that the ratio between tickets given out to members of hot rod clubs, members of the NHRA, and any other group of drivers will make the hot rodders look pretty good. There hasn't been a ticket in our club in the last year and a half. The one before that was for overtime parking. Oh, I'm sorry, fellas. That car last night wasn't one of our guys, and you can bet he wasn't a hot rodder either.
2: You got any way of knowing who could have gotten the plaque?
7: Well, not right off, but we'll find him.
2: How?
7: There's only so many streets in Los Angeles. We'll find him. Guys like that make things rough on the clean drivers in this town. We'll find him for you.
2: Well, we'll appreciate any help you can give us on this, but it's police business. If you find him, give us a call right away.
7: Don't worry, we will. How do I get in touch with you?
2: I'll leave you one of our cards. Anytime. You call us.
7: All right. I'll get on the phone and get the fellas rounded up.
2: If you turn anything, call us right away. Don't try to take care of it yourselves.
7: Only one thing we're interested in.
2: Yeah, what's that?
7: Proving to you it wasn't one of us. That's what's important. Showing you we're on your side.
2: Well, that shouldn't be too hard.
7: Huh?
2: There's a lot of room. We got the names and addresses of the members of the Square Wheel Club and we talked to them. We checked their cars, and each of them volunteered to assist us in attempting to locate the hit-and-run vehicle. 6:40 p.m., Frank and I got back to the office. During the afternoon, the broadcast on the car had gone over the state wire, and every police officer in the state of California was looking for the hit-and-run car. When we checked with communications, there'd been no replies to our broadcast. 7:15 p.m. We put in a call to Georgia Street Receiving Hospital, and we talked again to Dr. Sebastian. He told us that the victim's husband, Carl Chapman, had been placed under the care of his family doctor and had been given sedatives to make him sleep. While I checked with Lieutenant Wolfram on the developments, Frank went over to the crime lab and talked with Lieutenant Lee Jones. 8:47 p.m. We met back in the squad room.
3: Any word yet?
2: No. Got a call from Al Gibbs.
3: Hot Rod Club?
2: Yeah. He says all the clubs in the area are looking for the car. They divided the city up in sections. Members are checking all the streets.
3: No luck, though, huh?
2: No, nothing. Well, they turned a couple of cars, but they don't check out. How'd you do?
3: Pretty good. Got the report here.
2: Uh-huh. Had a couple sandwiches sent in. Got your Swiss on rye.
3: Good. It's
2: in the bag there. Uh-huh.
3: Where's coffee?
2: Right there, carton.
3: Oh. The lab sure did a good job on this stuff here.
2: Mm-hmm.
3: Here's the scene. Victim was found 10 feet 4 inches from the northeast corner, 4 feet 8 inches from the north pedestrian crosswalk.
2: I'd put it about here, wouldn't it?
3: Yeah. They found particles of broken glass. Checked on him at the lighthouse. Lens is from 1940 Ford. Here's a picture on him.
2: Yeah.
3: In the gutter of the southwest corner, they found this.
2: There's a bumper guard.
3: Yeah, I looked at it. It's new.
2: Any brand name?
3: Yeah, but it's not going to help much. Distributed all over the country.
2: Well, how about skid marks? Any sign of them?
3: No, not that they could find. Either the kid didn't have time to use them or else he didn't want to. They came up with this, though.
2: Yeah, what's that?
3: Well, some marks from a tire. Lee says he thinks they were made when the kid dug out to get away, spun the back wheels.
2: Sure indicate that he didn't mean to stop at any time, huh?
3: Well, that's the way Lee's got it figured.
2: Well, it isn't much to go on, is it?
3: I've come easier.
2: Yeah. Well, let's go out and check the neighborhood again. We might still be able to turn up a decent description. We start checking the garages in the morning. Try to turn a car with a broken headlight and a missing bumper guard.
3: Okay. Better call communications. Get out a supplemental on the tires. Huh?
2: Yeah, I'll take care of it. Hi, guys. Hit and run felony Friday. Yeah. Yeah, that's right. Mm-hmm. Anybody there? No. No, keep it under surveillance. We'll be right out. Yeah. Don't burn it. Right. Bye.
3: What do you got?
2: Well, it's beginning to go our way, maybe.
3: Huh?
2: They found the car.
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0: Chesterfield's for me. You hear it everywhere. Tonight, we hear from America's number one band leader, Ray Anthony, who, with his attractive wife, Dee, plays college dates from coast to coast.
8: In cigarettes, the young crowd really goes for Chesterfields. I've noticed that wherever we've played. And I guess it's one of the reasons Chesterfield is America's most popular two-way cigarette. Of course, Dee and I are Chesterfield smokers, too. We know they're best for us.
0: Chesterfield's for me. You hear it everywhere. The Chesterfield you smoke today is the best cigarette ever made. For the taste you want, the mildness you want, join the thousands now changing to Chesterfield.
2: During a routine patrol of the streets in East Los Angeles, a radio unit had come across a car parked at the curb on Vancouver Avenue. They'd stopped to investigate and found that it matched the description that we'd sent out. On the phone, I'd instructed the officer not to search the car, but merely to keep it under surveillance and check and hold anyone who approached it. Frank and I notified the crime lab of the find, and then we left the office and drove out to the location. We talked to the officers in the police car, and they told us that they hadn't seen anyone near the vehicle. We checked the registration and found that the registered owner was a Jack Moore. The white slip gave us an address in Hollywood. While the crime lab went over the car, we drove out to Moore's address to talk to him. He lived in a large house built in the mid-20s as a private residence. It had been converted into a boarding house. Frank covered the rear entrance. I rang the front doorbell.
9: Yeah? What do you want waking me up this time of night?
2: Police officers. You have a tenant here named Jack Moore?
9: What about him?
2: We'd like to talk to him.
9: Too late, Mac. He ain't here.
2: Where is he?
9: I don't know. He moved out this afternoon. He didn't say where he was going.
2: A thorough search was made of the suspect's room. The manager told us that Moore had come home that morning, packed his belongings, and left the house. We called the crime lab, and Lieutenant Lee Jones told us that they'd established that Moore's car was the one that had run down the Chapman girl. We talked to the other people in the rooming house. None of them could tell us where Moore might have gone. We put in a call to auto records, but the car was not listed as being stolen. Frank called his name into R&I, but we found that he had no felony record. From the occupants of the rooming house, we found that the suspect had no relatives in this state and no close friends that they could recall. Leighton Prince came out and went over the room, and in going over it, we found a wastebasket Moore had used to dispose of articles that he didn't want. In the basket, we found several match folders from a bar out on West 7th Street. We put in a call to the bar, but we found that it was closed. From the manager of the rooming house, we got a good description of the suspect, along with the information that he received no mail and that he was apparently unemployed. A stakeout was set up on the house, and at 3:36 a.m., Frank and I checked out of the office and went home for the night. The next day, Wednesday, April 8th, we contacted DMV and asked that they give us all information on the car. 9:15 a.m., we drove over to the bar on West 7th Street.
7: Not open yet. Don't open till 10.
2: Police officers, like some information.
7: License is back there on the wall in plain sight. There's nothing going on here.
2: You have a customer in here named Jack Moore?
7: We just opened the doors. We got no say about who comes in. As long as they don't cause trouble, we don't either.
3: This guy's about 20 or 21, 5'8 to 5'10, 165 pounds, blonde. Name's Moore, Jack Moore.
7: What's he done?
2: We want to talk to him.
7: About what?
2: Police business. Have you seen him?
7: Nothing that's going to get the bar in trouble?
2: Well, that's a simple question, mister. Have you seen him?
7: Maybe, yeah. You tell me what it's all about, and I might be able to help you out.
2: You're running out of time. Have you seen Jack Moore?
7: Yep.
3: When?
7: Last night.
2: Here?
7: Yeah, he was in. Got liquored up. I tossed him out when we closed.
3: Where is he now?
7: You better ask him.
2: I'm going to tell you once more. If you know where he is, you're going to save yourself a lot of time by cooperating with us.
7: I run a clean place here. I don't want any trouble with the cops. My license is on the wall. I got no choice of the customers who come in here. I don't want to get mixed up in anything.
2: We're not calling it that way.
7: That's the way it is. This is a clean place.
2: That's not what the book says. You've been tabbed a couple of times for serving minors. You run B-girls. You haven't served straight liquor in here for a couple of years. Now, if we have to get the information from you downtown, that's the way it's going to be. Get your coat.
7: Oh, now, look, fellas. I was just trying to take care of myself.
2: You did. Get your coat.
7: Isn't there some way we can work this thing out? I don't want any trouble.
2: Where's Jack Moore?
7: I try to run a clean place. A couple of times I've been...
2: We've been over all that before. Now, where is he?
7: I got him up at my place.
3: You there now?
7: I guess so. He got pretty loaded last night. Told me he didn't have any place to pad down. I took him home.
2: What's the address?
7: 1862 and a half Woodworth Court, room 14.
2: All right, let's go.
3: Yeah, and don't try to call him.
7: I got no phone in the room. He's done anything, I had no part in it. Just trying to help a friend out, that's all. Just help a friend out.
2: Yeah, sure.
7: You tell him that, how he got me in trouble, all because I tried to help him out. You just tell him.
2: Yeah, we will.
7: And tell him not to come around here anymore. Tell him to keep out. Tell him that, will you, for me? Tell him not to come back?
2: Don't you worry about it.
7: Hmm?
2: He won't be back. We called the office, and another team of detectives came out to the bar to keep the bartender under surveillance in the event that he might try to contact the suspect. It took 5.5 minutes to drive to the Woodworth Street address. It was a large building located at the end of a blind street. Room 14 was on the third floor in the front of the building. Frank and I approached the room and we listened. There was no sound from inside.
3: You want to try the door?
2: Yeah. It's unlocked.
3: Yeah.
2: There he is on the bed.
3: Yeah, looks like the right guy.
2: All right, let's wake him up. Come on. Come on, Moore. Wake up. Come on.
10: Let me alone, Charlie.
2: Come on, get up, Moore. Get up.
10: Let me alone. I told you, Charlie, let me... Who are you guys? What are you doing
2: here? Police officers, you're under arrest.
10: Wait a minute, Art.
2: Let me go! Come on, stand still.
10: All right. All right, I quit. I quit.
2: You want to shake him, Frank?
10: Yeah.
2: Yeah, he's clean.
10: Where are you taking me? I ain't done nothing. You got no reason to push me around like this.
2: All right, let's go.
10: Where? Where are you going to take me?
2: Downtown.
10: For what?
2: Manslaughter.
10: I didn't do it. I didn't. You got the wrong guy. You got the wrong one. I didn't do it.
2: All right, come on. Let's move.
10: But you got the wrong one. I didn't do it. I didn't know what you wanted. That's why I run. I didn't know what you wanted.
2: Well, you do now, so let's go. The suspect was taken to the squad room where he was questioned. He refused to admit any part in the crime. He was confronted with the physical evidence and with the ownership of the hit-run vehicle. The witness to the crime came to the office and said that Jack Moore was the man that she'd seen at the wheel of the car when Helen Chapman had been run down. Throughout the interrogation, the suspect refused to say anything. At 1:47 p.m., the door to the squad room opened and Carl Chapman came in.
11: Where is he? I know he's here. I want to see him.
2: All right, take it easy, Chapman.
11: I heard you caught him. I want to see him. I want to tell him. Is that the kid? Are you the one? You the one who killed Helen? Well, answer me.
2: All right, take it easy, Chapman.
11: Is he the one?
2: The evidence points that way, yeah.
11: Please. I want you to do something for me.
2: What's that?
11: Go away. Out of here, please.
2: We can't do that, Chapman. He's in custody.
11: Please, please leave me alone with him.
3: Come on, Chapman. You better wait outside.
11: Now, just a minute. Listen to me, kid. when they put you in that cell, you get down on your knees and thank God that they found you before I did. You understand? You thank him, and every day you live, you thank him. You do that because I would have killed you.
3: Take it easy, chap.
11: My wife's dead because of him. You hear that? You killed her. They got laws to save people like you, but none for her. None for her and the baby. They didn't have any laws. None for them.
2: All right, Chapman. Come on, take it easy. Frank?
3: Come on, sir. Yeah.
10: Pretty upset, ain't he?
2: I want you to remember something, kid. In the years I've been in this department, I've seen some bad ones, real bad. Teenage kids that didn't know any better scraped up off the pavement, sent home to their parents. Drunks who were too loaded to know what went on. There's been a lot of them go through here, but you finished way ahead of the field, boy.
10: You talk good. I bet you're on a lecture team around here.
2: I'm getting fed up with you kids roaming the streets in death traps, and I don't care about you. You want to wrap yourself around a post, you go ahead. We'll try and stop you, but don't you take somebody else with you. Every year, the number gets bigger, more people killed. It isn't the honest drivers that do it. It's people like you who don't care for anybody else. Now, we've tried about everything in the books to make you understand. Doesn't look like any of them did any good, does it?
10: I'm a bad one, ain't I?
2: You killed a human being, boy. A woman who didn't even know you. She never saw you until it was too late. You threw a ton and a half of metal at a 120-pound woman, and then you ran away and left her in the gutter to die. You wrecked a family. You tore it right down the middle and rolled over it. You've ruined the lives of all the people around that woman. You gave a group of decent kids a bad time because you stole their name. Now, you get on your feet, young fella, and you keep that smart mouth of yours closed. Do you understand?
10: Can I ask you something?
2: What's that?
10: Hit and run. How much will I get?
2: I don't know, but it won't be enough.
1: The story you have just heard is true. The names were changed to protect the innocent. On October 14th, trial was held in Department 97, Superior Court of the State of California, in and for the County of Los Angeles. In a moment, the results of that trial. Now, here is our star, Jack Webb.
2: Thank you, George Fenneman. 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I know you'll like them because the Chesterfield you smoke today is the best cigarette ever made. For the taste you want and the mildness you want, smoke America's most popular two-way cigarette. Regular or king size, Chesterfield.
1: Jack Carlisle Moore was tried and found guilty of manslaughter, one count, and received sentence as prescribed by law. Manslaughter is punishable by imprisonment in the state penitentiary for a period not to exceed 10 years. 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Heard tonight were Ben Alexander, Joyce McCluskey, Harry Bartell, Vic Perrin. 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Hal Gibney speaking. 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
15: That is the correct answer. 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
14: Oh, I'm sorry you have to call back. I'm expecting to be taking dictation from my employer very shortly.
15: Oh, I am sorry. Your time is up. And Edna St. Vincent Markowitz, who sent in the question, gets bumped off in front of the studio audience gathered in the Dredgewood Room here in Columbia Square. Next time, don't answer your phone, stupid.
14: Oh, Sam.
15: Let's have no coaching, please.
14: Oh, well, did you find the cop? Was it murder? Was it really worth, Well, you know, priceless and like that, and was it fun?
15: Yes, yes, yes, and no. And finally, are you kidding?
14: Well, then why was it called the Vasio Cup?
15: It's a very old Greek expression, which is what I'll be wearing as I sit in your lap dictating my report on the Vasio Cup caper.
13: Dashiell Hammett, America's leading detective fiction writer and creator of Sam Spade, the hard-boiled private eye, and William Spear, radio's outstanding producer-director of mystery and crime drama, join their talents to make your hair stand on end with the adventures of Sam Spade. 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
1: Date, August 22nd, 1948, to Jethro Chiswick, Esquire.
2: Oh, spelling, Sam.
1: E-S-Q-U...
2: No, Sam, I meant the name. It's, Chiswro Jethwick.
1: I did not say Chiswro Jethwick. I said Jethro Chiswick. I mean, Chiswro... look, we'll check it later.
2: Oh, Sam, it might... I have an uncle in Berkeley named Smith.
1: Leave your family out of this, Eph.
2: But he's only by marriage, Sam. It's quite a common name.
1: Name three people named Chiswick.
2: No, Smithwick, Sam. Now, let's see, there's Uncle George and Aunt Amelia by a previous marriage. Then there's my cousin Rupert on the Christie side.
1: When you have finished ruminating amongst the foliage of your family tree, Miss Perrine.
2: Well, I only mentioned it in
1: connection
2: with that name
1: we'll
2: that you thought you...
1: All over again. Tear out that page.
2: Yes, Your Highness.
1: No, please. No need to curse you. To Jethro Chiswick, no comment, please. From Samuel Spade, license number 137596. What's that?
2: Nothing, sir, nothing. Throat.
1: Subject, the Vafio Cupcaper. Dear Commodore, that's the way I like you. Meek. I had always considered myself fairly well-versed in the subject of cups, but if anybody had told me there was such a thing as a Vafio cup, they could have knocked me over with one, which they did.
3: Mr. Spade?
1: Yeah.
3: I'm Chester A. Brody. I talked with your secretary on the phone. Do you follow?
1: Oh, yes, Mr. Brody. Sit down. Rest your package.
3: Thank you. I prefer to hold it for the time being. My card, sir.
1: Theophilus and Brody, importers and exporters. Mm-hmm.
3: Mr. Theophilus is my partner, Dimitri Theophilus. You follow?
1: I follow.
3: It was Mr. Theophilus who brought the Vafio Cup into the firm. I furnished the cash capital.
1: Vafio Cup. I do not follow.
3: Yes, indeed. The only one of these treasures to fall into private hands. One of the fabulous Vafio cups. Those exquisite and cunningly wrought examples of the art of the ancient Grecian goldsmith. Excavated by the great Schliemann from a beehive tomb in Sparta.
1: Beehive.
3: Mycenaean age. Just west of the Lion Gate.
1: Oh, the Lion Gate. Pardon me, Mr. Brody. Are you trying to tell me that this cup is very valuable?
3: Priceless.
1: And that you have finally managed to find a buyer?
3: You follow?
1: And that you want me to deliver that package containing your priceless cup and return with your customer's cash?
3: Accurately put. I presume you're bonded.
1: Uncork me and see for yourself.
3: You are a droll fellow, to be sure.
1: I had a light breakfast, drolls and coffee. Now, what is this Vafio cup?
3: I will show it to you. You're about to see a treasure but few eyes have looked upon in our time, Mr. Spade. The Vafio cup. Handle it carefully. It's fragile. You could crush it in your hand like so much tinfoil. Yet this golden relic of a golden age has come down through.

0: compass 3,000 years. Do you comprehend why there's no question of insurance here?
1: Frankly, I don't.
0: My dear man, an item such as this is worth only as much as a collector will pay for it. This particular collector has offered $200,000. It might never be offered again. You follow?
1: I follow.
0: Very well. Here's your fee, $100.
1: I follow.
0: And here is the address of my client in Los Angeles, Commodore Jethro Chiswick.
1: Oh, now, wait a minute.
0: You will take the noon train. Any questions?
1: Yeah, why can't I go on a plane?
0: Because I've placed an item in this afternoon's papers to the effect that the treasure is to be transported by plane.
1: If I were a guy enough and I read that item, I'd take the train.
0: That would be your first thought. Then you would think they're saying they're taking the plane to make me think they're taking the train. Therefore, you would take the plane after all. Oh, would you? If you were really clever, you might say they're taking the plane to make one think it's the train, so I'll take the plane after all, and therefore...
1: Never mind. By this time, he's decided on the bus. The train is perfectly safe.
0: You follow?
1: The package was light in the drawing room, and the train was comfortable. Seemed like an easy way to earn $100. I knew it wouldn't last. Never does. I was prepared for the knock on the door, and I got ready for the inevitable small, dark man who plays the Peter Lorre part, but this one fooled me. He was a tall, thin actor with sandy hair.
2: Okay, Shamus, hand over the package. You won't be no trouble.
1: Sure, there it is on the seat. Take it.
2: Huh?
1: It's okay. You got me covered. I won't make any move.
2: Hey, what are you trying to pull?
1: It's a stick-up, isn't it?
2: Maybe I got the wrong compartment.
1: No, that's it. The cup's in there. Unwrap it and see for yourself.
2: Oh, no, you don't. I ain't picking up no booby traps.
1: Oh, you're yellow, huh?
2: I know that one, too. I don't cut no ice for me.
1: Suit yourself. Game of gin?
2: Hey, you're nuts. I'm getting out of here.
1: Hey, wait a minute, pal. I'll buy you a drink.
2: I don't drink.
1: Lunch?
2: In a go.
3: Yes, indeed, Mr. Spade. I agree. Clarence is a very comical fellow.
1: So are you.
3: I took the liberty of stepping into your forecastle whilst you had your bit of raillery in the after companionway with my mate, dear Clarence. You mind?
1: Not at all.
3: Well, sir, I'm afraid you're going to mind a great deal.
1: And that's how I met you, Commodore. I was so busy sizing up the 45 in your right hand that I didn't even notice when your left whipped out of your coat pocket with one of the largest saps I have ever felt. The next time I saw light, you were gone, the Vafio cup was gone, and the train was pulling into San Jose. I got off, rode back to San Francisco with a truckload of chickens, and headed straight for my client's apartment.
4: You got here quick.
1: Yeah.
4: Come in.
1: Thanks. Well?
4: Well, what?
1: Look, we can't both play this deadpan. We'll stay no place.
4: It's in the back room.
1: What is?
4: The body. You're from the police, aren't you?
1: I'm a private vic.
4: How dare you?
1: Hey, what was that for?
4: For spying on me. You and all the other cheap gumshoes my husband hires.
1: You're Mrs. Brody?
4: I'm Enid Theophilus. Did my husband hire you?
1: My name is Sam Spade. I was hired by one Chester A. Brody, your husband's business partner.
4: Well, Sam, I hope he paid you in advance, because he's the body.
1: Chester A. Brody was just barely identifiable. Somebody had worked hard trying to persuade him to say or do something he either couldn't or wouldn't do. The only interesting clue was in the wastebasket. At first, I thought it was a flattened beer can. But it was the Vafio cup, or a facsimile thereof.
4: Well, how do you like it, Sam?
1: I don't. He was my client. I wasn't hired to protect him. I didn't like him, but he was my client.
4: How would you like me for a client?
1: I'll give you the name of a lawyer, sister.
4: My name is Enid.
1: Enid? Now, let's see what I can squeeze out of you before the cops do. Brody was your husband's business partner, and you're,
4: You don't have to be subtle. He was mad about me. I'm all broken up about his death.
1: So is he.
4: That wasn't funny.
1: That time I deserved it.
4: You don't like me, do you?
1: Can't you get it through that steel-jacketed brain of yours that you're in bad trouble, that there's a dead man in the next room beaten to death and you're not supposed to be here?
4: Oh, I was supposed to be here. We were going to elope as soon as you brought back the money from that, Greek thing.
1: Yeah, what about that Greek thing?
4: It was an antique. It was called a Vafio cup.
1: Yes, I know about that.
4: Yes. Well, my husband dug it up in Greece and smuggled it into the country.
1: Yeah?
4: It was all...

0: He had, but it was such an important piece that he was able to persuade Chet, the late Chester Brody, that is, to let him in as a full partner.
1: Then what?
0: Well, they quarreled. My husband made some bad investments, and Chet wanted to sell the cup to save the firm. Dmitri refused. I didn't think it was fair, so I got the keys to his safety deposit box where the cup was, and Chet arranged to sell it to the Commodore. Did you get the money from the Commodore?
1: All I got from the Commodore was lumps.
0: He stole the cup?
1: Roger.
0: You've got to get it back.
1: I've got it.
0: Where?
1: Here, take a look.
0: It's ruined. Where did you find it?
1: In a trash basket where it belongs.
0: Dmitri did it. He must have suspected something and substituted a fake. That's it. He knows where the real one is.
1: Somebody thought that your boyfriend knew.
0: The one that killed him?
1: That's the way it looks. Maybe that's the way it was meant to look. You know, somebody might get the idea that you palmed the genuine when you got it out of that safety deposit box.
0: If I did, it was legal, and don't you forget it. A wife can't steal from her husband. Legally, they're one person. You can't steal from yourself. That's the law.
1: I was wrong. You don't need a lawyer.
0: Will you help me?
1: I may hurt you, and it'll cost you anyway.
0: I know what's good for me. Money. Find that cup.
1: I know what's good for me, too, so I took her $100, advised her to go home, and made for my own humble lodging. They were not only humble, they were crowded. The man was small, but the gun was enormous. I said, don't bother to introduce yourself. Your name is Dmitri Theopoulos, and you want this package that I'm carrying.
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1: He didn't answer me, so I said it again. Don't bother to introduce yourself. Your name is Dimitri Theopoulos, and you want this package that I'm carrying.
2: Of that be assured. You obtained this from my dear wife. And how did you find my darling?
1: Not at the city pond, surprisingly enough.
2: Oh, you know my dear wife. How soon you know my darling so well, more than I her husband. Is it possible?
1: I don't know, is it?
2: I don't know either. I employ a detective.
1: Not this one.
2: I have need. My poor partner, Mr. Brody. You are interesting.
1: If you are interesting about who killed your partner, that's one thing. But if you want somebody to dig out your family secrets, that is nothing. With me, you are, shall we say, no place.
2: But why don't I got the right to know? There'll be no trouble, no scandal, no divorcement suing. Of that be assured. Even poor Chester is dead, so he's what one calls ancient history. While he lived, I knew nothing. I was blind. After he died, I see certain things.
1: Yeah, well, do you see that maybe your wife had a hand in Brody's death? What then?
2: Well, if it so happens that you cannot separate my darling from that, do you follow?
1: Not quite.
2: Ah. I'm not an old man.
1: Well,
2: but my dear wife is but 22 and a truly lovely person.
1: Oh, she's all right.
2: Would it not be the part of husbandly wisdom to have... a hold over her?
1: If she's guilty, you won't need it.
2: Good. Please, I cannot hold the gun and handle my wallet at the same time. Please.
1: No, thanks. You keep the gun. I'll take the wallet.
2: Oh, you trust me. You will work for me.
1: Yeah, I'll work for anybody. Here, I left your cab.
2: Oh, assuredly, you are so very kind.
1: Oh, I'm not so kind.
2: Now the package, yes?
1: No.
2: Then I don't hesitate to shoot you.
1: Now, wait a minute.
2: Yes?
1: This is the fake. You sure you want this?
2: Assuredly, yes.
1: A man has already been killed for it. Your life's a high price to pay for a fake, though fancy, tin cup.
2: You still think that's the price?
1: Brother, I know it.
2: Then you know I will kill you for it.
1: Okay, if it means that much to you, and I guess it does, it's all yours.
2: Okay, thank you. Please remain where you are. If you follow me, I will surely shoot you.
1: My front window, I watched them come out downstairs and start across the street. Then it happened. I saw the gun flash as it fired, and Theophilus slumped to the pavement. The package slid away from him into the gutter. I beat it down to him. He'd taken all 3 pellets in the midsection from close range. His pulse fluttered once or twice and then stopped. When I went to look for the package, it wasn't there. I called homicide and waited until they took him away. When I told Lieutenant Dundee what I had in mind, he congratulated me on my brilliant scheme and told me to go ahead with it. That was his mistake. I even talked him out of assigning any of his harness men to watch my building for the next couple of hours. That was my mistake. I went upstairs, opened a bottle, and waited for your knock on my door, Commodore.
3: Well, sir, a man would almost think you expected us. Keep a weather eye on him, Clarence. Don't let him get lured.
4: Aye, sir.
1: Welcome aboard.
3: No time for scuttlebutt, Mr. Spade. We're bound for Bulilong Bali on the MacArthur Maru, sailing at dawn. I want that cup. the true, the genuine, the Vapio cup. No more deceptions, no more trickery. You will hand it over without further delay.
1: Sure. Be glad to.
3: Oh, no, not like that. You will tell Clarence where it is stowed, and Clarence will fetch it above decks.
1: Why, you old barnacle. Theophilus never had his mitts on a genuine Vapio cup.
3: Bilge water, sir. When Theophilus landed in San Francisco, he didn't have a farthing. Now he owes $500,000. If he hadn't got the genuine cup, how could he have borrowed all that money?
1: Because a bunch of morons like you believed he had it.
3: Blast my binnacles, man. You sound as though you believe what you're saying.
1: Look, Commodore, you're interested in high finance. Now, how did Ivor Kruger make his millions?
3: Why, matches. He was the match king, sir.
1: Matches had nothing to do with it, Commodore. He started out with $15 million worth of phony government bonds that he printed himself. Follow? They weren't even good counterfeits, but he was smart enough not to try and cash them. He just kept them in a safety deposit box and borrowed money. Theophilus used his phony Vapio cup the same way.
3: Lost my binnacles, man. You sound as though you believe what you're saying.
1: That has a familiar ring to it. I do. And I'll tell you why. He knew that that was the fake in the package when he held me up for it. He was willing to risk his own life to get it out of circulation.
3: Dash my timbers. Old Theophilus has left us without a shot in the locker. He steered us onto the shoals. We're on our beam ends.
4: Hey, turn them off, Commodore. You're pumping bilge flush. We better haul our wind.
3: Yes, indeed. I'm afraid it's getting rather warm in San Francisco. Bully long, Beckham.
1: You won't make it past the potato patch.
3: What?
1: The cops are going to want some answers about a couple of stiffs you left behind in San Francisco.
3: I'm glad you reminded me.
4: Can I plug him?
3: No, no. We're taking him with us.
1: Oh, that's what you think.
4: Take it easy, mate. This ain't going to hurt a bit.
1: A reek of chloroform filled the room and a fist pounded into my belly. It knocked my wind out, and at the same time, my nose collided with something wet and cold. I swung out but didn't connect. Before I could swing again, the room blurred and a ceiling light floated down to meet me. Then the lights went out altogether. At first, I couldn't figure it. It sounded like what a doctor hears through a stethoscope, or maybe an earthquake, or maybe ship engines, which it turned out to be. When the lights came on again, I was lying on a bunk in a stateroom. I staggered across to the wash basin and splashed water in my face.
5: Hello, you.
1: Enid, as I hardly live and breathe.
5: It could get worse.
1: Yeah, where are we?
5: Oh, not very far out. Not past the Farallone.
1: Good. I'm a stowaway, and they'll put me off of the pilot.
5: Oh, no, you're not. Your passage is paid.
1: Mine? It is, huh?
5: It is. Do you know who you are?
1: Who am I?
5: Chester Brody.
1: Then I'm dead. They'll bury me at sea.
5: Roger.
1: Who are you?
5: I'm your widow.
1: What's the score, widow?
5: Chester and I booked passage on this ship a week ago. It was part of the plan. Chester and the Commodore worked it all out.
1: Yeah, the cup was to have been stolen from me on the train.
5: Yes, but when the Commodore discovered it was a fake, everything fell to pieces.
1: Yeah, he thought Chester was double-crossing him.
5: They forced Chet to talk. He told them Dimitri still had the genuine Vapio cup and had hired you for the double-cross. Maybe he really believed it. Anyway, they killed Dimitri.
1: Yeah. Well, there's nothing on them yet. But you're a material witness, sweetheart, to at least one of the killings. That's extraditable. When that dawns on them, they'll scuttle you, too.
5: It's already dawned on them. I'm desperate.
1: Yes, I noticed. For you, you're practically hysterical.
5: We have to face facts.
1: Yeah, well, give me a couple to face right now. Where are the Commodore and Clarence?
5: Up on the bridge.
1: Good. All you have to do is walk straight up to the captain. He'll put them under arrest.
5: Well, that might be a good idea, darling. Only...
1: Only what?
5: Only the Commodore is the captain.
1: That tore it. Your salty talk had fooled me, Commodore. I never dreamed that you were really an old sea dog, and I do mean dog. But two can play at that game. From my own intimate knowledge of sea story magazines, I realized that all hands would be turned to in the cargo gear, and the crew quarters would be therefore empty. In more time than it takes to tell, Enid and I had fitted ourselves out in dungarees, jumpers, and watch caps, and turned to with them.
6: Everyone's up and lift here out of the tunnel!
7: You two here now! You there! Stop walking up front behind
8: there! You two, look alive! Stow that preventer!
1: Oh, me? You may recall, Commodore, you may recall me as the man who ran for a fire extinguisher when the bosun yelled, stow the preventer. But experience is the best teacher, and by the time we hauled through to put the pilot over the side, things were in such a state of confusion that you had retreated to your cabin with a quadruple ration of grog. Seizing that moment, I threw Enid over the side, yelled, "Man overboard!" and jumped in after her. Once safely aboard the pilot schooner, we revealed our true identity, and a merry laugh was enjoyed by all. It dropped us at the foot of Margaret, and we waved warm farewells to our erstwhile rescuers, then to the snug haven of my office in a friendly cup, if you'll pardon the expression, in the grateful warmth of a gas radiator.
5: Unhealthy.
1: Who, me?
5: Gas fumes. Mm. Why don't you move into a building with steam heat?
1: I like this building. Mm-hmm. Yeah, I've been here for a long time.
5: You don't make much money, do you?
1: You don't have to rub it in. That's a living.
5: You happy?
1: Mm-hmm. Sure I am. Yeah.
5: Well, I guess it's all right then.
1: You know, sweetheart, there's something missing in you.
5: Well, what?
1: I don't know.
5: Well, then how do you know?
1: Forget it.
5: Well, I guess I'll go.
1: Do you mind if I don't see you to the door?
5: Why should I? What?
1: Hey, you are human. Yeah, they're wet. Go ahead, sweetheart. Cry all you want. It's been tough. You shouldn't have kept it bottled up this long.
5: No, it's not what you think.
1: What is it?
5: It's you. You're so nice.
1: I'm nice?
5: Yeah, but you're no place. You never will be. And neither will I.
1: And that, Commodore, is the cargo. It was nice seeing you again down at the hall. They tell me you and Clarence are both trying to turn state's evidence. But according to the late bulletins, Clarence was leading by a neck in the stretch. Get it? The DA was afraid the jury might not understand your salty talk. Period. End of sea shanty.
5: Oh, Sam.
1: Yes, what?
5: Oh, Sam.
1: Hmm?
5: Oh, I just can't.
1: Can't you? Are you feeling okay, F?
5: Oh, Sam.
1: Hmm?
5: You betrayed your trust. You...
1: Effie, speak to me. What is it? I betrayed my trust. What?
5: Those criminals were on that boat.
1: Yes?
5: And you... You jumped overboard.
1: You feel that I was recalcitrant? Is that it? That my actions were not true blue, clear cut? Is that it?
5: Oh, I'll just go type this up, and I'm sure you can explain. I hope you can. I hope.
1: Sour racket.
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5: Oh, here it is, Sam. I hope the spelling is all right. I was so upset.
1: You hate me, then?
5: Oh, no. No. I suppose it's foolish going along thinking that your ideal doesn't have feet of clay. Oh, Sam, I just can't. I just can't imagine.
1: Don't you think I can explain that?
5: Oh, yes, I'm sure you can explain. But you did. You deserted your post and jumped overboard like a sinking rat.
1: That's right.
5: Oh, Sam, that's so unlike you. It was just by chance they were apprehended.
1: By chance, you say? Who do you think it was that got himself shot out of a torpedo tube in that submarine?
5: You, Sam?
1: No, you think I'm crazy? I did something few radio detectives ever do, sweetheart. I called the Harbor Patrol single-handed using only one nickel and had them picked up.
5: Oh, Sam, I wish I'd been there.
1: Well, it was just a small phone booth. Besides, if you'd been there, it would have been out of order or something.
5: Oh, Sam,
9: It came through after all.
1: Aren't you ashamed that you ever doubted me?
9: Yes, I am. I'm a fool.
1: There, there, there. I forgive you.
9: Good night, Sam.
1: Good night, sweetheart.

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Sam Spade is played by Howard Duff. Loreen Tuttle is Effie. The Adventures of Sam Spade are written for radio by Bob Tallman and Gil Dowd. Musical direction is by Lud Gluskin, with score composed by Rene Garrigan. Join us again next Sunday when author Dashiell Hammett and producer William Spear join forces for another adventure with Sam Spade. 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Again and again, the choice of men who put good grooming first. This is Dick Joy reminding you to...

0: This is the story of a man known the world over as one of the most daring and resourceful characters in the history of detective fiction. A man whose name has become a symbol of the triumph of right and justice over the sinister forces of crime and lawlessness. A man recognized as one of the great masters of deduction. Nick Carter, Master Detective. Today's strange case, The Haunted Rocking Chair. Another exciting chapter dramatized from the life story of Nick Carter. 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And now for today's exciting case from the life of Nick Carter. Once again, we keep our weekly appointment, which takes us to the sedate old Victorian mansion on the corner of 5th and 4th. It is late afternoon. The long shadows fall across the quiet streets. A solitary flower peddler ambles slowly down the block. His horse follows sedately, pulling a dilapidated truck full of potted geraniums and petunias. The peddler is exercising a fine Italian tenor voice.
1: Anybody wants a flower? Nice a flower? I got a petunia, I got a geranium, I got a rose, Garibaldi, wait a minute, hey. I got to say, ever the nicer young lady is home. Got a petunia, got a begonia.
2: Tell me, wait a minute.
1: It's okay, Garibaldi, she's a coming guy. Good afternoon, Miss Patsy.
2: Hello, Tony. How's Garibaldi?
1: Oh, it's fine.
2: Good. Tony, have you got any climbing roses? We lost ours, you know. Winter killed.
1: No.
2: Uh-huh.
1: That's too bad. It's a shame, too. You want the Paul the Scarlet or that new Dawn or a Blazer, maybe? Well, I don't got them today, but I'm going to get them for you.
2: Good. We'll take one of each.
1: Miss Patsy, your boss, he's home, maybe?
2: You mean Mr. Carter?
1: Yes.
2: Yes, he's upstairs in the laboratory.
1: You ask him, please, can he see Tony?
2: Well, it's after office hours, Tony.
1: Oh, I gotta see him, Miss Patsy. Please, I gotta see him.
2: What's it about?
1: My sister, Maria. She's afraid of this. She's got afraid to death.
2: What's she afraid of, Tony?
1: A rocking chair.
2: What?
1: A rocking chair that was belonged to an old lady. And this old lady is dead a long time ago. But sometime she's come back. She sits in the rocking chair and a rock and a rock and a rock. And every time she's a rock, somebody gets dead.
2: That sounds promising. Suppose you tell me all about it, Tony. Then I'll see if I can't persuade Mr. Carter to pay your sister a visit and investigate that rocking chair.

0: Oh, but Nick, you could do with some fresh air. We could rent a speedboat and take a run up the Sound. The island where Tony's sister lives isn't very far beyond Hellgate.
1: How does Tony's sister happen to be living on an island the other side of Hellgate?
0: It's the old Trumbull estate, Shipwreck Island. Tony's sister Maria is the housekeeper for Eric Trumbull, the famous painter who lives there now.
1: I see.
0: The old house has been in the Trumbull family for three generations. It was built by Obadiah Trumbull, an old sea captain who was suspected of being a freebooter at the time of the Civil War. The old boy had four wives.
1: In succession, I hope.
0: Oh, but of course.
1: Now, where does the rocking chair come in?
0: Oh, that belonged to the last of old Obadiah's wives. He brought her home as sort of an afterthought when all the children of his other wives had grown up. They hated her. She was little, with skin the color of dark ivory, and her face was sort of like a monkey's. Some say she was a Creole, and others claim she was Portuguese. At any rate, she talked with an accent and claimed to have the powers of a voodoo witch doctor.
1: Probably hated her because they were afraid of her.
0: Probably. No sooner was Obadiah safely in his grave than the children turned on her. Eric's father, who was the eldest, had her declared insane.
1: Nice people.
0: She was locked up in an attic room and fed three times a day, but no one ever spoke to her, and she never came out of that room. No one would have known she was there if it hadn't been for that rocking chair. I could hear it creaking all hours of the day and night. After nearly 30 years, she was suddenly taken very ill. When she found she was going to die, she asked them to send for Eric's father. It was a nasty night with the wind howling above the eaves.
2: Entrez. Come in, stupid. So you have come, eh? The doctor has told you I am about to die. And you think at last you will be rid of me. Listen, you fool. You will never be rid of me. I will return sometimes and sit in that rocking chair where I have spent so many lonely years. You will not see me, but I will be there. Sometimes the chair will rock, and that will mean there is to be a death in this family. There is about to be a death now, I think. Yes. See? The chair. Already it starts to sway. This time, it predicts my death. But it will rock for you. All of you.
0: And as the chair rocked faster and faster, she died. Eric's father saw it.
1: Well, probably a form of self-induced hypnosis brought about by the old girl's suggestion.
0: Possibly.
1: The rocking chair heard from again?
0: Yes. Every now and then. But the funny part is that almost every time, according to Tony's sister, someone in the family died within the year.
1: A family that size, just by the law of averages, someone is apt to die within the year, whether the rocking chair rocked or not.
0: Well, I hadn't thought of it that way, Nick.
1: Anybody living in the old house now, except Eric and Tony's sister?
0: No. They came back a little over a year ago. Eric was too broke to live anywhere else.
1: Has Tony's sister ever heard the famous rocking chair?
0: Not until lately. Seems that everything was going along as well as could be expected until Captain Ralph Trumbull, Eric Trumbull's cousin, and his wife moved in. I gather the captain's wife is very attractive.
1: And the captain isn't always home. And Eric is a notorious ladies' man.
0: That's about the size of it. And to top off the whole thing, the rocking chair seems to have started to rock again.
1: Well, what do you expect me to do?
0: I just want you to find out what makes that rocking chair rock, so Tony's sister can stop being frightened.
1: All right, I'll look into it. If you can get them to rent us that new speedboat. But remember, I don't want any hard-boiled eggs in my lunch.

0: aren't you glad you came, Nick? Do you ever see such a heavenly day?
1: Going to be a storm before night.
0: Oh, Nick, there isn't a cloud in the sky. Tony said he got word to his sister we were coming. She'll be waiting for us on the dock. That must be the island up ahead, Nick. Slow down or we'll pass it.
1: Well, you look at that house. It's got everything. Cupola, widow's walk. I'll bet there's even an iron deer on the front lawn. And I could certainly use a coat of paint.
0: Look there on the end of the dock. That must be Tony's sister.
1: She's not exactly what you'd call a sylph, is she? Oh, hand me that line, will you?
0: Hello? Are you Tony's sister?
2: See, I'm Golda Maria. You are Mr. Nick's daughter and the missus, no?
0: No, I'm Patsy Bowen, Mr. Carter's secretary.
2: Oh, good. Give me your hand. I'll help you.
0: Thank you.
2: Oh, be careful, please. So many of these boards are so old.
0: Okay.
1: We'll be careful. Well, Maria, how about it? You think I can get a look at this notorious rocking chair that's causing all the trouble?
2: Oh, see, that's easy. The captain is away on a cruise. He won't be back until next week. Mr. Eric and the captain's wife are in the studio. He's painting her picture.
1: Painting a picture, is he?
0: What's wrong with that?
2: Oh, he's always painting her when the captain is away. The studio's in the front on the second floor. The room with the rock and the chairs on the third floor over the kitchen. We'll take the back stairs. No one will see us.

0: This is the room, Mr. Carter.
1: Door's locked.
0: See, it has not been entered since Mr. Eric's father was found hanging to the rafters and they threw the key into the well.
2: Is there any way we can crawl in through a window?
0: No. The only window is 2 floors above the roof of the kitchen. There's a tree outside, but the branches are too small to hold anybody.
1: Then I'll have to pick the lock. That shouldn't be much of a job with my pick lock. I see.
2: This old house is so quiet, you can almost feel it breathe. Wish it weren't so dark up here. Nick. Nick, you hear that?
0: Santa Madonna. This is the chair again. It rocks. Someone will die. Someone will die.
1: Quiet, Maria. Quiet. Just a minute now. The lock isn't as simple as it looks. There. That did the trick. Now.
0: Oh, no one is there. The room is empty.
2: Look. Over there right beside the window. The rock is still rocking. And there's dust all over everything.
1: There should be prints of some sort.
2: But there aren't, Nick. Not a mark on the floor anywhere.
0: The spirits are leaving no footprints.
1: At the window. A little pane at the lower left-hand corner is missing.
0: But the window is locked tight. Nobody could crawl through an opening so little as that.
2: Nick, the cushion. The cushion on this chair is still warm.
3: Where? Where am I tonight?
0: Oh, Santa Maria. This is the captain. He's come home. He's looking for his wife.
1: Uh-oh. You better run down, Maria. See if you can stall him.
3: Where? And, mind you, woman, you better answer me or else.

0: Well, a locked room and a rocking chair that rocks all by itself, with nobody around to set it rocking, and an angry captain trying to find his missing wife. How can Nick put all these things together and get the right answer? 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And now back to our story. Investigating an old house in which an ancient rocking chair started rocking without any cause or reason, Nick runs into a complicated set of circumstances. Eric Trumbull is painting a portrait of the captain's beautiful young wife, much against the captain's wishes. And Maria, Eric's Italian housekeeper, is scared of both the rocking chair and the quick-tempered captain. As we pick up our story, the captain is storming through the house looking for his wife.
1: Maria! Maria! Oh, there you are. Where in thunder is my wife?
2: Is she not in her room, Captain Trumbull?
1: You know blame well she's not.
2: Oh, I remember now. She's gone to the mainland to do the marketing.
1: No, she hasn't. Her hat's right here on the table. And the rowboat's tied up to the dock.
3: Well, maybe she got a lift.
1: Who in blazes are you two?
3: Just friends of Maria's brother.
1: The Trumbulls don't like visitors.
3: Captain Trumbull, don't you think you're a bit hasty? Suppose your wife is posing for Eric Trumbull.
2: Lots of perfectly nice women model these days.
1: Not my wife. It's the door of his studio. Eric! Eric, open up! I know my wife's in there. Open this door, I'll break it down.
4: All right.
5: Really, Ralph, you have to be so boisterous. You're not yelling into a gale, you know.
1: Where are you, Claire?
6: Here I am, dear. Oh, really, Ralph, this is too naughty of you. I was having my portrait painted for your birthday as a surprise. There it is.
1: Eric, I told you to keep away from my wife. But when I come back unexpectedly, I find you both in the studio with the door locked.
6: Oh, don't be so Victorian, darling. Eric hates to be interrupted when he's painting.
5: Yes, now do go away, old boy, so we can get on with the portrait.
1: The blazes with the portrait. You'll never do any more painting on this canvas.
6: Oh, Nick, you're tearing the picture to shreds.
3: Rugged old sea dog, isn't he?
5: Ralph, I hope you realize you've destroyed a priceless work of art.
1: Don't worry, I'll pay you for it. Although I have my doubts about how priceless it is. Claire, get your things together. We're leaving this house.
6: Now?
1: This minute.
3: Miss Bowen and I'll be delighted to take you to the mainland with us.
1: Good. You go ahead. I'll join you on the dock as soon as I've made out a check for my cousin's priceless work of art.

0: Slick, I don't see why you insist on going back to Shipwreck Island. We just left it a short while ago.
1: I know it, Patsy, but I got to thinking. Eric Trumbull may not be the nicest guy in the world, but I'd hate to see anything happen to him. I think it ought to be fair to warn him.
0: Warn him about what?
1: About the captain's crazy jealousy. From the things he said as we were taking him and his wife back to the mainland, I suddenly realized how intensely he hates Eric. I don't think Eric realizes it.
0: Good grief, look. Tied up to the Trumbull dock. It's a police launch.
1: Yes. We're too late, Patsy. What a fool I was not to come back right away.
0: Oh, Nick, look. There's Lieutenant Riley standing on the breakwater. Something serious must have happened if he's been called in.
2: Oh, there, Nick. I thought you'd be back when you heard the news. But you're too late, me boy. The whole thing's solved.
0: What's solved, Lieutenant?
2: Eric Trumbull's death.
3: I was afraid of that. What happened?
2: Hanged himself, he did.
3: Hmm?
2: We're just waiting for the photographers to finish before we cut him down.
3: No, Riley, don't touch him.
2: Hmm?
3: Don't touch a thing till I have a chance to see him.
2: But
3: this isn't suicide. It's murder.

0: And would you mind telling me why you're so sure it is suicide?
1: Because Eric Trumbull was psychologically incapable of killing himself.
2: Do you think the captain came back and did it, Nick?
1: No. The captain wouldn't have hanged him. Now, if he'd been beaten to death...
2: Goodness. What's that?
0: It's the housekeeper. The room's just down the hall a bit here.
2: Oh, Maria.
0: Taking it awful hard, she is. Okay, Nick. After you.
1: Feet clear the ground by bare 6 inches.
0: 6 inches is enough. Medical examiner took a look at him and says it's death by strangulation, me boy. No mistake.
1: I'm not doubting that. You say nothing's been touched, Riley?
0: Not a thing, Nick.
1: And it's definitely murder.
0: Oh, no, you don't, Nick. Just take a look at this here suicide note pinned there on his chest.
1: I can't live without her, and I won't. Signed, Eric Trumbull.
0: That, me boy, is in his own handwriting. Checks with the writing we found in his diary.
1: Possible. But this is only part of a piece of paper. The upper part's missing.
0: So what? It's a suicide note. That's enough for me.
1: Riley, if a man's going to commit suicide, he has to stand on something. Hmm? A box, a chair, even a few books, and then kick them away from him. But there's nothing here. Nothing within 15 feet of the spot where the body's hanging.
0: You're right.
1: Consequently, Trumbull was strung up by someone else. Someone who threw the rope over that beam, hauled the body up, and then tied the rope to that bracket.
0: Now, wait a minute. What would Mr. Trumbull be doing all that while? There's no signs of a struggle here.
1: Probably because the murderer was careful to sneak up behind him and knock him unconscious first.
0: Huh?
1: Your medical examiner will take a good look, Riley. I think he'll discover a lump at the base of the brain somewhere.
0: Hey, I better go and talk to him. Who would ever think of looking for a lump on the head of a guy who's hanging, sir?
2: Nick?
1: Hmm?
2: Nick, will you come out in the hall a minute?
1: Not right away, Patsy. As soon as I unpin the so-called suicide note. All right. What's up?
3: It's Maria here. She wants to talk to you.
4: Mr. Carter, please. I hear what you said, that it is not a suicide. Is that the truth?
1: I'm afraid so, Maria.
4: Oh, I know it. I know it. It was the captain. They had a terrible bad fight after you left to go to the boat this morning.
1: Maria, what makes you so sure that Captain Trumbull killed his cousin?
4: Is that the note you have in your hands? It's part of a letter Mr. Eric sent 3 days ago to New Bedford where the captain's ship had gone. Mr. Eric was in love with the captain's wife. He was painting a picture of her.
1: Yes, we know that.
4: He did it then. I know it. So while you waited on the dock.
1: We were there less than 5 minutes.
4: Oh, the captain is so strong. For him, 5 minutes is plenty.
1: What makes you so sure it wasn't somebody else? Somebody who came to the island after we left.
4: Because nobody came. When you are gone, I lock all of the doors and the windows. I go to the kitchen to fix Mr. Eric his lunch. When I take it up to him, I find him. Like that.
1: And you're sure no one else was here? You didn't open the door to anyone?
4: I swear, on the Bible.
1: Hmm. Tell me, Maria. Why did you kill Eric?
4: You think I did it? No, you are wrong. It wasn't the captain. That letter proves it. That letter was written to him.
1: The captain didn't do it, Maria. For 2 reasons. One, the letter, though undoubtedly written by Eric, was never sent.
3: But, Nick, how could you possibly know that?
1: Because this torn suicide note covers more than half a sheet of notepaper. Any letter that's gone through the mail has been folded at least once. This one was never folded. Consequently, never sent. The second, and the most important reason, as we left the island this morning with the captain and his wife, I happened to take a look at the house. Eric Trumbull, alive and healthy, was glaring at us from his studio window.
4: No! No!
1: Consequently, Maria, since no one entered the house after we left, and since you were alone with Eric Trumbull, the only person who can possibly be responsible for his death is you, Maria. Your last name is Trumbull, isn't it?
4: Yes. Maria Trump. I was Eric's wife. That's why I killed him.
1: Yes. Had an idea that was the reason.
4: He married me 20 years ago in Sorrento when I nursed him back from the dead. During all this time, no one has ever known. I sold my house and my little farm. It was that money paid for his first exhibition. I do not begrudge him that. He was a genius, senor. They are not like other men. After a little while, I did not even mind his love affairs, so long as it was only his model. You see, I knew they would not last.
3: Oh, Maria.
4: But this time it was different. The captain's wife, she was a woman of his own class. He wanted her to divorce the captain and marry him. Don't know what would have become of me. And so, this afternoon, when I found the letter he was writing to the captain, I knew it was over between us. I know he was through with me. After all the hardships, all of the insults, something inside of me turned strange and cold. and I killed him. I'm not sorry.
3: Maria.
4: You think that is strange? No. I got tuberculosis. In 6 months, I'll be dead.
0: Well, Nick, you're right again. He found a lump as big as an egg behind his left ear. You got any idea who could have done it?
1: Maria knows, Riley.
0: Huh?
1: She was Eric's wife.
0: What?
1: I have no doubt she'll be glad to tell you whatever you wish to know.

0: just a moment, Nick will be back to give you the final details of today's story and tell you what caused the rocking of the haunted rocking chair. You and your family take pride in your home, of course. 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It takes money as well as men to finish this war. The men are doing the big job overseas. Let's do our job over here to raise the money now during the mighty seventh war loan drive. Invest all you can in your future and America's. And now let's hear from Nick Carter himself. Nick, what happened to Maria? Did Riley arrest her?
1: Yes, Ken, he did, but she died before she could be brought to trial.
0: And what about the rocking chair?
1: After considerable observation, we found out it was just a Trumbull cat. She used to climb up the trees, jump through the broken pane, and into the chair, which stood right beside the window. She'd sit there in the old chair and wash herself, and her movement would make the old chair rock.
0: But how come the cat just started recently to sit in the old chair like that?
1: Well, we learned it was only recently that the cat came to live at the house.
0: Disgustingly simple when you know the answer.
2: That's what I always say. And Nick always laughs at me when I say it. But it's true.
0: Well, what's about your story for next week, Nick? Got a couple of not too well-veiled hints on that one?
1: Well, I don't see why not, Ken. Patsy and I were taking a shortcut through the park one day in my car.
2: Which is more like a police squad car than a pleasure car.
1: When we heard a police call over the radio, directing the nearest squad car to a certain address to take care of a dead body.
2: And were we interested to find that the address where the body had been found was our own office at 4th and 5th.
0: Well, that sounds like an interesting start to a story.
2: And when the band of thieves kidnapped me and tried
1: to... No, hold it, Patsy. Save something for next week.
0: Well, Nick, what do you call the story?
1: The body on the doorstep.

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Lon Clark is starred as Nick, with Helen Choate as Patsy. Original music is played by Lou White. The programs are written by Edith Meiser, and any resemblance therein to actual persons living or dead is purely coincidental. The entire production is under the direction of Jock McGregor.

Nick Carter, Master Detective, is presented at this time and over these same stations each week by the three great Linex home brighteners. 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

0: Stay tuned for Defense Attorney, starring Mercedes McCambridge. It isn't often that we can be entertained and enlightened at the same time. One program that does both in a highly exciting way is This Is Your FBI, which brings you actual cases from the files of the FBI. Wherever there's money, you'll find a group of criminals organized to get their cut. By dramatizing these incidents on This Is Your FBI, you learn how these gangs operate and how to protect yourself. 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
1: Ladies and gentlemen, to depend upon your judgment and to fulfill mine own obligation, I submit the facts, fully aware of my responsibility to my client and to you as defense attorney.
2: The American Broadcasting Company presents Miss Mercedes McCambridge in Defense Attorney. When Martha Ellis Bryant chose law as a career, she accepted the challenge of defending the defenseless. Marcus Moriano was one of the defenseless, a nervous, frightened man who has placed all his confidence, his very life, in the hands of the young woman who is being reprimanded
3: this
2: by an irate judge in regard to her examination of a witness.
3: See, Miss Bryant, that Mr. Orville Keel's personal background is relevant to this case or of interest to this court.
1: Your Honor, the prosecuting attorney has shown great interest in the backgrounds of the witnesses who've testified for my client.
4: Order! I will warn the spectators only once more that a man is on trial here for his life. This is not a comedy. Miss Bryant, if the prosecuting attorney has challenged the reputations of the witnesses you put on the stand, he was acting within his rights.
1: I believe I'm acting within my rights by taking time to prove that Mr. Keel is a man of sound reputation and undeniable integrity.
4: Very well. But you've made your point, Miss Bryant.
1: Thank you, Your Honor.
4: Please confine the balance of your questioning to pertinent facts.
1: Your Honor. Mr. Keel, you're acquainted with the defendant, Marcus Moriano.
5: Yes, Miss Bryant, I am. That is, I know him to speak to.
1: Will you tell the court when you last saw Mr. Moriano and spoke to him?

0: I understand the charge against Marcus Moriano. The charge is murder, Mr. Keel. The murder of Petey White, gang leader, shot and killed at 3 o'clock on the afternoon of September 7th, on the south side of town.
1: I know.
0: You also know that Mr. Moriano at that exact time was on the north side of town. He was standing in front of the Vista Heights Exchange Bank talking to you, Mr. Keel.
1: That's not true.
0: That's not true.
1: I didn't see Marcus Moriano on the afternoon of September 7th.
0: Mr. Keel, you have sworn to and signed a statement that you did. That statement has been exhibited to you at the trial.
1: Yes. If I remember correctly, I said I accidentally met and talked to Mr. Moriano in front of the Vista Heights Exchange Bank at 3 o'clock on the afternoon that Petey White was murdered. That's what I said.
0: Well, thank you, Mr. Keel.
1: Yes, that's what I said. I had to say it.
0: You what?
1: Well, I don't know why you're acting so surprised, Miss Bryant. You forced me to say it.
2: Order! Order, I demand absolute silence in this room!
3: Mr. Keel, perhaps I misunderstood you. Did you say you were forced to sign that statement? And that you were forced by... by Miss Bryant?
1: Yes, Your Honor.
0: But, Your Honor, I don't know what to say.
3: Well, Miss Bryant, I'm afraid I don't know what to say either. Until the charge made by Mr. Keel can be investigated, I am compelled to relieve you from this case.

0: Miss Bryant speaking. Oh? No, I haven't. I certainly have not. Goodbye.
1: Oh, friend?
0: Foe, Judd.
1: Oh?
0: So none of the boys in the press think I forced Keel to sign that statement, huh?
1: Who was that?
0: Somebody from the Telegraph News wanted to know if I'd made any plans.
1: Plans for what?
0: For after I am disbarred.
1: Oh, Marty.
0: Honestly, you get bad dreams like this from eating lobster and onion sandwiches. I feel like the star of a colossal nightmare.
1: You'd be a dream in Technicolor.
0: It isn't funny.
1: Yeah, I know.
0: John, why did he do it? Why?
1: I'd like to have my hands laced around his neck. I'd find out why.
0: No, I don't think you would.
1: Want me to demonstrate the Judd Barnes technique for choking information out of a man?
0: Judd Orville Keel is an outstanding citizen. President of the Vista Heights Chamber of Commerce for 11 years. Elder in his church for 15 years. Vice president of this, treasurer of that.
1: I know.
0: He's founded boys' clubs. That, incidentally, is where he first met Marcus Moriano.
1: Well?
0: Well, if a man like that gets on a witness stand and perjures himself to the extent that an innocent man will be sent to the electric chair, he's got to have a reason.
1: Marty. Marty, let's be realistic. You're overlooking a very important fact.
0: What fact?
1: Myra Grover.
0: Myra Grover.
1: She was an eyewitness to Petey White's murder. She absolutely identified Moriano as the killer.
0: Yes, at a police lineup. She pointed her finger and said, "That's the man." Marcus Moriano just happened to be in line with that finger. I don't think she ever saw him before in her life.
1: She'd have no reason to lie. She was just a bystander.
0: I wonder. Look at her record. She was up to her neck in rackets.
1: But she had no connection with Petey White. The police made a thorough investigation.
0: No, that's not what I meant, Judd. Myra Grover probably didn't like police stations. She'd have identified anybody to get off the hook.
1: You really believe that Keel saw Moriano?
0: I know he did. He admitted it. He signed that statement willingly.
1: Well, look, Marty. Couldn't he have signed it with the idea that he was helping Moriano out, and then later, when he realized the serious implications of establishing a false alibi, decide it would be wise to retract it?
0: Well, there are lots of ways of retracting. He didn't have to discredit me, make me face possible disbarment.
1: Oh, Marty, stop talking like that. You're not going to be disbarred over this. Keel might have a sound reputation, but so have you. Your word is as good as his.
0: You know what?
1: Answer it and see.
0: Miss Bryant speaking. Oh, yes, yes. Oh, yes, I can. All right. No, I'd like to know. Yes, and thank you for calling. Goodbye.
1: You're a master of the short, cryptic phone conversation, honey. What's the matter?
0: Judd, that was Judge Elliott. He had a long talk with Mr. Keel after court recessed today. He wants me to stop by his house in about a half hour.
1: Well, now we'll find out whose word is good.

0: Have some tea, coffee, something, Martha.
1: No, thank you, George Eliot, nothing.
0: I'm sorry, Martha. I don't want to believe this. But Mr. Keel insists that you coerced him into signing that statement.
1: Oh, Judge Eliot, how could I coerce him?
0: Martha, you're a very persuasive young woman.
1: I'm not that persuasive.
0: Mr. Keel would have no reason to lie.
1: But he did lie.
0: Can you prove that he did?
1: Can I prove that he didn't?
0: The burden of proof is on you, Martha.
1: Why?
0: Do you want me to be very frank?
1: Yes, Judge Eliot, I do.
0: I've known you a good many years, Martha. First as district attorney, now as judge. You've had an amazing career. Brilliant. If memory serves me, you have lost only one case.
1: Yes, that man was guilty. But I gave him the best defense I ever gave anyone.
0: You are missing the point, my dear.
1: What is the point?
0: Other lawyers lose a lot of cases. Men lawyers.
1: I don't see what that... Well, am I being judged as a lawyer? Or as a woman?
0: You will be judged as a woman, my dear. A woman who has done too well in a man's profession.
1: Well, then my integrity as a lawyer means nothing.
0: You're an exceptionally fine attorney, Martha. Capable, clever, charming. But after today's incident, I'm afraid your male contemporaries will be only too ready to doubt your integrity.
1: I can't believe that. I've worked hard to defend my clients, twice as hard, just because I am a woman. And I fought, but I've always fought fairly. You know that, Judge Eliot.
0: You'll be given every chance to clear yourself of the charges made by Mr. Keel.
1: If I can't?
0: I think you know what to expect.
2: Where do we stand?
1: I don't know, Judd. I don't know. There's a man named Petey White, killed. Small-time gangster, presumably put on the spot. And Marcus Moriano was accused of the murder, but he didn't even know Petey White.
2: Mm-hmm.
1: And Myra Grover was the accuser. She didn't know Petey White. Then Orville Keel was the witness who could establish an alibi for Moriano, and he didn't know Petey White. So we got three principals in a murder case, and nobody knows the man who was murdered.
2: Yeah, that's right.
1: Yes, well, one of those three did know Petey White.
2: Have you taken your pick?
1: Yes. Orville Keel.
2: Marty, I don't agree.
1: Well, why not? Why did he say that I forced him to sign that statement? And he told Judge Eliot that I'd threatened him. He said that he was afraid of what I might do to his family.
2: Well, that's ridiculous, Marty. Judge Eliot wouldn't believe that.
1: Why wouldn't he? Well, he did believe it. Mr. Keel has made his story very convincing. For some reason, he had to get me off this case. For some reason, he wants Marcus Moriano to die.
2: Well, what are you going to do about it? Where can you start?
1: Right from the beginning, Judd. Right from the very day Orville Keel was born. I'm going to check his family, his friends, ministers, employers, everybody who ever knew him. I'm going to send his fingerprints to the FBI.
2: Well, I can get you some fast action there.
1: That'll be wonderful, because this has got to be fast.
2: Marty, there's just one thing that worries me.
1: What?
2: Well, if there is a skeleton in Keel's closet, and he's gone to such lengths to hide it, it might be unhealthy for you to try to dig it up.
1: Things aren't very healthy now. And besides, I've got a client to think of. He's depending on me. He's behind bars and he doesn't belong there. It's my duty to get him out. Miss Bryant?
3: Judd, Marty. Anything new?
1: Oh, yes, Judd. One thing. Have you had an answer from the fingerprints you sent to Washington?
3: It's only been 3 days, Marty. They don't move that fast.
1: Well, then wire them. Will you mark it urgent? I think I might have stumbled onto something.
3: What?
1: Well, I don't know. It's odd, but it... Judge Stanley Ellenson, the Bar Association president, just came in the outer office. I'll see you later.
3: Okay, Marty. My curiosity is like a cat's.
1: Yeah, bye.
3: Bye, Marty.
4: Is it all right to just walk in, Miss Bryant?
1: Of course it is, Mr. Ellenson. Come in, sit down.
4: Thank you. We're a little perturbed by what we've heard, Miss Bryant.
1: Yes, well, I'm more than perturbed.
4: The charge made by Mr. Keel is serious. The posting of evidence cannot be condoned.
1: Mr. Ellenson, the worst criminals are given a chance to defend themselves.
4: You'll be given every opportunity to defend yourself, Miss Bryant, but That isn't the only reason I stopped by to see you.
1: For?
4: Miss Bryant, didn't Judge Elliott dismiss you from the Moriano case?
1: Yes, of course he couldn't do anything else under the circumstances. Why?
4: Well, we've had a complaint from Mr. Keel.
1: Well, what sort of a complaint?
4: Mr. Keel tells us that you are still actively engaged in trying to prove Mr. Moriano's innocence. Now, I can understand the responsibility you might still feel for your client, but I can't see that it's necessary to annoy Mr. Keel's family, friends, and business acquaintances. I understand that is what you've been doing.
1: I hardly think that annoy is quite the word, Mr. Ellenson. If I'm going to be able to clear myself of this very serious charge, I've got to talk to the people who know Mr. Keel, who might know why he lied.
4: Did he lie, Miss Bryant?
1: Yes, Mr. Ellenson, he did lie. Do you really believe that I forced him to sign that statement?
4: Well, to be honest, I don't know what to believe, but at the moment I'm willing to give you the benefit of the doubt. But unfortunately, in a case like this, it's not the reputation of one person that's in question. It reflects on the reputation of every member of the bar. And for that reason, I hope you can clear yourself of this charge, Miss Bryant.
1: If I am allowed to continue my investigation, I think I can prove beyond doubt that the charge against me was unfounded.
4: Very well. You have a week, Miss Bryant.
1: A week?
4: Yes. I've been instructed to issue a formal summons for you to appear before the Bar Association next week, Miss Bryant. If you can't disprove the charges against you, I'm afraid your sensational career as an attorney is over.

0: That's what the man said, Judd. 1 week. I've got to have action.
1: Well, honey, I don't want to sound discouraging, but you don't have much to go on.
0: Maybe not. But isn't it strange that a man like Orville Keel would just disappear for 12 years?
1: What years were those again?
0: Between 1918 and 1930. There's not a trace of him.
1: Well, if he fought in the First World War, he might have stayed over in France. A lot of the boys did.
0: Well, surely his family would have known about that, and they didn't.
1: Yeah.
0: I talk to his employers, Tellworthy Dodd and Company. It's an insurance firm, fire and theft. He's been there for 20 years, but they have no record of references when they hired him.
1: Does he have a responsible job?
0: I'd say so. It has something to do with payroll transportation for the companies they insure. They've got some big ones. Bennett Tire, Kramer Manufacturing Company, places like that.
1: Mm-hmm.
0: But that's all I got. Judd, we've got to find out where Orville Keel was during those 12 years.
1: Okay. But all we can do is call the FBI and see if the report is back on those prints. Marty, are you here?
2: Yeah, I'm in the office, Judd.
1: Marty, I've got it.
2: What?
1: The report on those prints. Here, honey, look at this.
0: Yeah.
1: Well?
0: Well, but Judd, this report can't be right.
1: Oh, yes, it can. Get on your hat, Miss Bryant. We're going to see Orville Keel.

0: Who's there?
1: It's Martha Alice Bryant, Mr. Keel.
0: Please, go away.
1: I don't want to see you, Mr. Keel. I want to see a Mr. Frank Peterson.
2: Frank Peterson?
3: Yes, Mr. Keel. According to the FBI, you're wearing his fingerprints.
2: But I... Come on. This is what I was afraid would happen.
1: There are several things we'd like to know, Mr. Keel. I suggest you start at the beginning.
2: Well, I...
1: Why did you spend 10 years in San Quentin?
2: Very well. I'll tell you how it happened. In 1919, after the First War, I had a thirst for adventure. And I got my adventure with the wrong kind of people. A gang of hoodlums who terrorized San Francisco for almost 2 years. I'm not proud of that record, but there it is. Fortunately, I had changed my name to Frank Peterson. I was able to spare my parents the grief. When we were finally apprehended, they never knew. Before my audacity, I spent 10 years in San Quentin. So that's the story.
1: So that's the story so far?
2: Yes, so far. I vowed, Miss Bryant, that when I got out, no one would ever know that I'd been there. I made up my mind that although I'd been foolish, I would make up for it for the rest of my life.
1: Well, you've succeeded, Mr. Keel.
3: Mr. Keel, if you don't mind my asking a question, if you knew what it was like to be in prison, you must have felt some sympathy for Marcus Moriano.
1: You did see Mr. Moriano on the afternoon of September 7th, didn't you, Mr. Keel?
2: Yes, yes, Miss Bryant, I did. I told that lie in court because... Oh, I was so terribly frightened.
1: How frightened can you get, Mr. Keel?
3: Frightened enough to send an innocent man to the electric chair?
2: Well, I was forced to lie.
1: You said that in court, Mr. Keel.
2: Well, you don't understand. I was forced.
3: Not by Miss Bryant.
2: No. No. Not by Miss Bryant.
1: Then who did force you to do such a thing, Mr. Keel?
2: Well, there was a woman. She used to be the wife of the leader of the gang I ran with. He later got killed. When it came out in the paper that I was going to testify for Mr. Moriano, she came to me one night. I was alone here, and she said if I dared to testify in Moriano's behalf, she'd let everyone know of my past and ruin me. Everything that I'd worked so hard to build, I just couldn't let her.
1: And so to save your future, you were willing to ruin Mr. Moriano's
2: Miss Bryant,
1: and mine.
2: I was frantic. I didn't think. My family, my job. Do you think Tellworthy Dodd would have kept me if they'd known I was a jailbird? I just didn't think of the consequences for you and Mr. Moriano. I did the selfish thing. I thought only of myself and my wife and my children and their children.
3: Yes, I'd say you did the selfish thing, Mr. Keel, but what are you going to do about it now? Are you going to leave Mr. Moriano and Miss Bryant in this spot?
2: Oh, no, of course not. I doubt that I would have under any circumstances. But now, what can I do?
3: You can tell the court what you've just told us.
2: Oh, yes, but after what I've done, who would believe me? Unless I could produce the woman and have her substantiate what I've said.
1: I'm afraid he's right, John. Mr. Keel, where can we find this woman?
2: Well, I don't know. I have no idea where she is, but she can't be too far away. She threatened me, and she'll be around to carry out that threat if I reaffirm that I did see Marcus Moriano.
1: Maybe she won't have a chance to carry out that threat. Mr. Keel, in 3 days, I must appear before the Bar Association to defend my own future. You must locate her before that. What is her name?
2: You know of her, Miss Bryant. She was the one who identified Marcus Moriano as the killer.
1: Myra Grover.
2: Yes. Myra Grover.

0: That's it, John. Myra Grover was mixed up in the Petey White shooting.
1: Marty, you don't know that she was.
0: She had to have some reason for falsely identifying Mariano.
1: Honey, I think you named the reason when you said she would have identified anyone to get off the hook.
0: But if she weren't involved in some way, why would she have threatened Orville Keel?
1: But, Marty, you've only got Keel's word for it. So far, his word hasn't been too good.
0: No, I think he told the truth just now. I don't approve of what he did. I can't even understand how he could do it. But a man who sees everything he's worked for and hoped for suddenly threatened is liable to do something desperate.
1: All right. We'll grant that Orville Keel set a world's record for selfishness, but how do you know that he'll go before the Bar Association and admit his perjury?
0: Oh, I don't know it. I'm not even going to take a chance on it. I'm going to find Myra Grover.
1: Where?
0: Well, drop me off at headquarters, will you, Judd? I'd like to talk to Ed Lieber.

0: Try and be reasonable. Don't you think we investigated Myra Grover before we turned her loose?
1: I just don't think you investigated her far enough, Lieutenant. She was more than just a casual bystander at the Petey White murder. She was involved in it.
0: How do you know?
1: Why, have reason to believe that she was.
0: Yeah, but what reason?
1: I'm sorry, yet I can't tell you that. Not yet, but you've got to believe me.
0: Sure, I believe you, Miss Bryant.
1: Thank you.
0: We've got Myra Grover.
1: You've got her.
0: But I don't think you'll get her to change her testimony.
1: Well, if she lied, I'll make her change it. Where is she, down at the station?
0: No, Miss Bryant. Down at the county morgue.

0: Marty, I think when Orville Keel told us about Myra Grover, he already knew she was dead.
1: How could he have known that?
0: Remember the other day when you mentioned that the Bennett Tire Company and Kramer Manufacturing were insured by Tellworthy Dodd?
1: Yeah.
0: Well, honey, I remembered something about those companies. I did a little private sleuthing. And I think you were right in the first place about Orville Keel being involved. But if we're wrong, this will really be the end for you and Mariano.
1: Yeah. It all depends on Orville Keel's behavior in court tomorrow morning.

0: silence in this court, and I am not going to request it again.
1: Proceed, Miss Bryant.
2: Thank you, Your Honor. Mr. Keel, you have worked for the firm of Tellworthy Dodd & Company for the past 20 years. Is that not right?
3: Yes, Miss Bryant. But then I would
2: just answer the questions, Mr. Keel. What is your position with this company?
3: Your Honor, I can't...
1: Answer the question, Mr. Keel.
3: Oh, very well. My job involves the payroll transportation of the companies we insure. You want a more technical explanation?
2: You insure such companies as Bennett Tire, Kramer Manufacturing, Todd Petroleum.
3: Well, you seem to know.
2: Mr. Keel, do you know that in the past 10 years those companies have all been robbed of large sums of money while their payrolls were being transported?
3: Oh, what's that got to do with this
2: trial? Did you know that, Mr. Keel?
3: Well, of course I did.
2: Mr. Keel, did Petey White work for you?
3: What?
2: I repeat the question. Did Petey White work for you?
3: Oh, you're being ridiculous. I won't answer the question.
2: And I'm not surprised.
3: Oh, Your Honor, what's this woman accusing me of?
2: I am accusing you of murder, Mr. Keel. I am accusing you of the murder of Petey White.
3: Well, you don't know what you're saying. Why would I accuse? I didn't even know him.
2: Petey White worked for you, Mr. Keel. You told him when to rob those companies and how to rob them. All you had to do was sit at your desk and look at your books. You knew when every payroll was going to be transported. You further knew that nobody would ever suspect you.
3: Oh, that's not true.
2: Petey White did rob those
3: people. You can't know that.
2: Why not?
3: He was never caught.
2: How do you know?
3: Well, I never read that he was...
2: I understand, Mr. Keel.
3: I tell you, I didn't know him.
2: You did know him. You did not know Myra Grover.
3: I did know Myra.
2: Then why did you tell me that she was married to a gang?
3: She was married to him.
2: Her sister is here in this court, Mr. Keel, ready to testify that Myra Grover has always been single and has always lived in this town.
3: No.
2: Didn't you invent that story about Myra's threatening you in order to throw me off the track?
3: No. It isn't true.
2: Mr. Keel, it is true that you murdered Petey White.
3: No, I didn't murder him.
2: And how do I know that?
3: At the time of the murder, I was talking to Marcus Moriano in front of the Vista Heights Exchange Bank.
2: Oh, were you, Mr. Keel? And just 2 weeks ago in this very courtroom, you said that you did not see Mr. Moriano. You said that I had forced you to sign that statement.
3: Well, I lied. You didn't force me. I signed it of my own free will. I did see him.
2: Will the reporter make certain that this statement is entered in the record of the trial? I ask the court to consider said statement as exoneration of the charges made by Mr. Keel against me.
1: Request granted, Miss Bryant. But you realize that also exonerates Mr. Keel of the charge of murder?
2: Yes, Your Honor. The charge of murder of Petey White.
3: Oh, thank you, Miss Bryant.
2: Don't thank me yet, Mr. Keel. And now, Your Honor, I request a formal charge against Mr. Keel on 4 counts. The first is perjury, signing of a statement which established a false alibi for a suspected murderer. The second is the planning of armed robberies. The third is coercion in murder. And the fourth is murder of Myra Grover.
3: You can't prove I murdered Myra Grover! You can't prove any of this!
2: I leave it to the state to prove it, Mr. Keel. There are no further questions.
3: True, she can't prove that. She can't prove it. She
1: Bailey,
3: can't prove it.
1: Help this man from the stand.
3: She can't prove it.
2: And now, Your Honor, I request that the charge of first-degree murder against my client, Marcus Moriano, be stricken from the record. I suggest a charge of second-degree murder be entered against him in the murder of Petey White, in collusion with, and under coercion of, Orville Keel. Your Honor, the defense rests.

0: have just heard Defense Attorney, starring Mercedes McCambridge with Howard Culver as Judd. Tonight you heard Parley Bear as the judge, Howard McNair as Keel, and Forrest Lewis as Leavis. Music was composed and conducted by Rex Corey. Defense Attorney was written by Cameron Blake. The program is directed by Dwight Houser. Next week, another exciting adventure with Mercedes McCambridge, Defense Attorney. Be sure to listen. This is your FBI. 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
15: Dear Mr. Valentine, in this whole world, there's only one person I care about, my 12-year-old daughter, Penny. This Friday, I lose her, unless I can make her change her mind about me. You may be the one person who'll believe my side of the story instead of the juicy tabloid version everyone else chooses to believe. If this appeals to your, let's say, chivalrous side...
16: To your, let's say, chivalrous side, I'll be home all day tomorrow. 19 Montclair Drive, Lakeside Heights. Signed, Barbara Eversole.
14: Barbara Eversole? What do you know?
16: What do you know?
14: Barbara Lawson Eversole.
16: All right, so she has a maiden name.
14: Hey, you know, I flunked medieval history in college because of this gal.
16: You mean she wouldn't let you copy from her paper?
14: Nothing as intimate as that, Angel. You see, she was in a musical comedy, and it stayed in town for 6 weeks.
16: Uh-huh.
14: Matinees Tuesday and Thursday, 2:30. Same time as my class in medieval history.
16: Yeah, I know. You had a conflict.
14: On my history exam, they asked me who sank the Spanish Armada. And the only name I could think of was Barbara Lawson, the most beautiful girl in the world, to quote the poster.
16: And I thought you worked your way through college.
14: Yeah, except on those Tuesdays and Thursdays. Brooksy, we're going to drop in on Barbara Eversole, if just for auld lang syne.

0: Pardon me, young lady.
1: Yes?
2: The maid showed us in.
0: We're looking for Mrs. Eversole.
1: She's my mother. She's upstairs, but she's probably listening to see if I'm practicing my piano lesson.
0: Oh, so you're Penny.
1: You know something?
2: What's that, dear?
1: I could play like this.
0: Well, that's a great improvement on what we heard when we came in.
1: That's the way she'd like to hear me play. But when she's in the house, I play like this.
0: You're a real nice kid.
1: I think so.
3: Oh, Mr. Valentine?
0: Oh, yes, Mrs. Eversole. And this is Miss Brooks, my assistant.
2: How do you do,
3: Miss Brooks?
1: Are these people here to take your pictures for the tabloids again?
2: Penny.
1: I'm sorry. I shouldn't have said that. I hate myself.
3: I don't know if it's any use at all, Mr. Valentine. Even if the courts let me keep Penny, I can't make her love me.
2: What is it that's so wrong between you and Penny, Mrs. Eversole?
3: Her father. Her wonderful, irreproachable father who drove his car off the cliff a year ago.
2: Oh, I didn't know. I'm sorry.
3: Why should you be? No one else ever was. I was the lucky one to have such a charming, attentive husband. Even his own child never suspected he was mean, cruel, and deceitful. No. That irresistible boyish smile took care of everything like that.
0: I see.
3: The last few months before he died, I started going out every night just to get away from him and his indifference to whether I was dead or alive. Of course, everybody was saying, how can she do that to Jerry? Poor, charming Jerry.
0: Uh-huh.
2: Oh, you said your husband drove his car off a cliff. Somehow he doesn't sound the type.
3: I'll never forget that night. We had the most bitter quarrel we ever had, and he stormed out of the house.
0: Yes?
3: Penny overheard us. Ever since, she's blamed me for what happened.
0: Well, what's this about losing her on Friday?
3: When Jerry died, his mother was determined to take Penny away from me. She almost did because Penny said she wanted to leave me. The judge decided to put me on a sort of parole. One misstep and I lose my child because I'm an unfit mother.
0: Uh-huh. Now I think I get it. That business about tabloids, that was the picture of you in the papers when you were brought up on a traffic charge.
3: You don't have to be so charitable, Mr. Valentine. They called it drunk driving. But I tell you, I was framed.
2: Framed?
3: I had dinner with Dan Edwards. I swear I had nothing stronger than coffee. Next thing I knew, I was alone in my car on the side of the road, and there was the policeman.
0: Oh, who is this Dan Edwards?
3: I met him a short time ago. It was fun. We went out a few times, and then, well, this thing happened.
2: Well, certainly this Mr. Edwards can explain you weren't drinking, that you were ill or something.
3: Seems the little gentleman can't tell a lie. His version is that I had a little too much, created a scene in the parking lot at Club 44 and drove off without him.
0: And you want me to prove it was a frame, is that right?
3: I don't know how you're going to do it, but you must. Before Friday. Penny's all I got. I can't lose her. She'd go on thinking of me as a... Oh, Mr. Valentine.
2: Oh, now, Mrs. Eversole, don't.
0: 2 days isn't an awful lot of time, Mrs. Eversole, but I'll do my best.
4: I won't be hypocritical, Mr. Valentine, Miss Brooks. I'm glad this thing happened to Barbara.
0: Mrs. Eversole, isn't that a pretty harsh thing to say about your daughter-in-law?
4: I told Jerry he should never have married a girl like that.
5: No, Mother. Barbara was Jerry's wife.
4: And you're his brother, Leonard. You should be glad we're getting Penny away from this woman on Friday.
2: Oh, we've heard so much about your son, Jerry.
4: Yes. When Jerry walked into a room, the other men there stopped existing. You could tell that just by looking into the eyes of every woman. Yet he was kind and gentle. And when he smiled...
2: Yes, we've heard all about that smile.
5: I can understand your skepticism, Miss Brooks, but Mother's quite right. My younger brother was admittedly perfect.
0: Mrs. Eversole, I just dropped in to tell you I'm playing on Barbara's team.
4: Young man, you're wasting your time. There's no other explanation for what happened to Barbara that night, except the obvious one you'll find on the police blotter.
5: I'm afraid, Mr. Valentine, my sister-in-law hired you to make her story sound a little more plausible.
0: Could be.
4: I'm going to have that child if it's the last thing I do.
0: And I'm
4: going to
0: see that Barbara gets an even break if it's the last thing I do. Come on, Brooksy.
2: Yes, George.
0: Hey, look, Brooksy. How would you like to go to Club 44 tonight? I can recommend the food and the music's not too bad.
2: Oh, I'd love it, darling. What time will you pick me up?
0: You're going to be there alone.
2: Alone?
0: Well, not exactly. If I've got the right slant on this thing, you'll be with Dan Edwards most of the evening.
2: Dan Edwards?
0: Uh-huh. I'll be waiting at Barbara's for your call.
2: Well, what am I supposed to do?
0: Mostly be your beautiful self, Brooksy. But to be more specific, here's the...

0: Oh, I declare, Mr. Edwards, I'm just dreadful. I mean, being here alone in a nightclub in a big city with a strange man.
1: Not a strange man, Claire. Just a lonely man.
0: Oh.
1: When Edwardo, the head waiter, told me that you were here all alone, I couldn't resist coming over to your table and introducing myself.
0: And I wouldn't have it any different, Mr. Edwards.
1: It's Dan.
0: Yes, Dan. Oh, I wonder what Daddy would say if he could see me now.
1: Daddy?
0: He's always saying, Claire, honey, people with our position and money have to be mighty careful whom they meet.
1: Oh, and he's so right.
0: Would you believe it? I slipped out of the hotel after Daddy and Mother went to bed. Aren't I just awful?
1: Let's compromise and say you're the sweetest thing that ever walked into my life.
0: Oh, Daniel.
1: And I'm going to find out a lot about you. What your daddy does, that great big house you must live in.
0: Yes, Dan. And I'm going to find out a lot about you, too.

0: not just practicing tonight, eh, Penny?
1: Oh, Mr. Valentine. Anyway, she can't hear me. She's in her room, and the door is closed.
0: Penny, you love to play the piano, don't you?
1: Yes, when I'm alone.
0: Well, tell me something, Pieface. Who started you taking piano lessons?
1: She did, and made me practice every day, whether I wanted to or not.
0: Now, you love to play, but not when she can hear it. Now, that's kind of cockeyed, isn't it, kid?
1: Well, I don't have to talk to you. I'm going up to bed. Where's my book?
0: Hmm? Oh, that's it?
1: Yes, let me have it.
0: Yearbook, Denfield College, 1933.
1: Yes, my father's picture is in there. I'll show you what they say about him. Here, doesn't he have a wonderful smile?
0: Hmm.
1: Listen. Ebersole, Jerry, most popular man on the campus. Captain, water polo team, most likely to succeed.
0: Yeah, that's all right.
1: None of the others had things like that written about him. Look at the very next one under father's picture.
0: Eggleston, Frank, campus clown. Good old Eggie.
1: See what I mean? Eggie the clown.
2: Oh, it's good to hear you laugh, dear.
1: Oh, I was just going up to bed.
2: Penny, wait.
1: Good night.
2: Never mind. Did you find out anything, Mr. Valentine?
0: No, but I did want to know a little more about this Dan Edwards.
2: Well, he introduced himself and said he was a friend of Jerry's at Denfeld College.
0: Yeah?
2: He told me about the time just before he and Jerry were supposed to graduate. Jerry stole the clapper out of the chapel bell.
0: Oh.
2: Leonard had to square things with the dean and make sure his mother never found out.
0: I see.
2: Mr. Valentine, there was nothing wrong with my going out with Dan. For a year, I kept myself cooped up in this house trying to be the perfect mother. Always remembering Judge Blanchard saying, "One misstep, Mrs. Ebersole, and Penny goes to a grandmother."
0: And having dinner with Dan once in a while sort of helped take the pressure off, huh?
2: That's right. I can't think of any reason Dan would lie about what happened that night. But what did you find out about him?
0: Not much, Mrs. Ebersole, not much. But I have an idea that even at this distance, I'm learning more and more about Dan Edwards every minute.
3: Well, tell me, Claire, what would it take to impress your daddy?
4: Well, like I keep saying, Daniel, he judges everybody by the substantial people they know.
3: Well, I know some pretty important people in this town.
4: You do?
3: Yes. I advise them on their investments, help them spend their money. Here, just look at this check.
4: Oh, my goodness, $5,000. Agnes Ebersole. Oh, I'm afraid the name wouldn't mean anything to Daddy.
3: Old Mrs. Ebersole. Her family stands for just about everything in this town.
4: I didn't know you were so clever, Daniel. Oh, dear.
3: Hmm?
4: I've made up my mind. I'm going to call the hotel and tell Daddy I'm right here at Club 44 with a very respectable gentleman. He'll be proud to meet.
3: Oh, thank you.
4: Now, you stay where you are, honey. I'll be right back.
0: I got here as soon as I could, Brooksy. Edward's inside?
4: Yes, Daddy. And I just bet Mr. Dan is getting awful fidgety in there.
0: All right. Are you sure about that check?
4: Yeah, I saw the signature. Agnes Ebersole.
0: Oh, good. That's a break I didn't even hope for. Now, go on back inside.
4: Well, what are you going to do, George?
0: Oh, that's the surprise, Angel. The question is, who is it going to surprise most? Dan Edwards, Mrs. Ebersole, or Barbara?

0: return to tonight's adventure of George Valentine in just a moment. Meanwhile, a word about an extra service. When you're on your vacation trip, you don't expect to find everything just as convenient as it is at home. But when you stop at independent Chevron gas stations and standard stations, you can be sure all along your trip of restrooms that are spick and span. Folks have said that one of the things that makes a long trip more pleasant is knowing there are clean and tidy restrooms along the way. That's why these restrooms are cleaned thoroughly every day, inspected often, and well supplied with soap and towels. The men who offer you this service never want you to feel obliged to buy something when you stop. Just drop in any time at standard stations and independent Chevron gas stations where they say and mean, we'll take better care of your car. And now back to tonight's adventure of George Valentine. Under what circumstances would you say a mother deserves to lose custody of her child? Well, Barbara Ebersole, ex-chorus girl, is almost certain to be declared an unfit mother unless George proves that Barbara's recent front-page escapade was a frame-up. At Club 44 now, George makes his way toward the table where Claire is sitting with Dan Edwards, the man who seems to be the key to the whole problem.
1: Hello, beautiful.
2: I beg your pardon.
1: Oh, now don't say you don't know me just because it happens to be true.
3: Now, wait a minute, friend.
1: Friend? Okay, prove it. Introduce me to the lady.
2: Just you pay him no heed, Daniel, honey.
1: Uh-huh. A belle from Brooklyn. Mind if I sit down?
3: Look, we don't know you, mister. Now, on your way.
2: Please, Daniel, not here. What would Daddy say if he found out I was involved in a fuss?
1: Why, the lady's absolutely right, sir. But I'll be glad to give you satisfaction out in the alley.
3: Okay, smart guy, come on.
2: Don't you hurt him too much now, Daniel, honey.
1: Don't you think you'd better give me the name of your nearest of kin so I can notify him? Okay, brother, how do we begin? You want to knock the chip off my shoulder, or do I just poke you in the nose?
4: Stop the kid stuff. I've got a proposition to make.
1: Now, what are you talking about?
4: I'm working up a business deal with a young lady in there. I've got to impress her. Now, what do you say you take this $10 and have yourself a time somewhere else? Forget the whole thing.
1: Oh, come on, boy, let's play rough. You're a big, husky lad. Let's see if you can take care of yourself.
4: Okay, I gave you your chance.
1: Now, oh, what an opening. Hey, what do I have to do to make you sit down? That'll teach you to not to go around waving checks in front of young ladies. Now, where is it? Here we are. $5,000. Mrs. Agnes Ebersole, paid to Dan Edwards. Well, I wonder how she's going to explain this little payment.

0: Yeah, hello?
1: George, what happened to you? I've been calling your apartment for an hour.
0: I know, Angel. Just came in. I went out to see old Mrs. Eversole.
1: Oh, then you got the check. What did she say?
0: Nothing, because she wouldn't see me.
1: Oh.
0: But maybe it's just as well. She can explain it to the judge tomorrow. So see you in the office nice and early. Oh, and Brooksy.
1: Yeah?
0: Just wanted to say you did a smooth job with Edwards. Thanks.
1: Oh, it want nothing, honey.
0: Good night, chicken chow.
2: Not as smooth as you thought, Valentine.
0: Now, what? How'd you get in my room, Edwards?
2: I've been waiting for you to show up.
0: Oh, maybe I underrated you, boy. You're quite a grim character when you're holding a gun.
2: I could just ask you to hand over that check, but I'm going to do it the hard way, too. How's this for a start?

0: George, you said nice and early in the office this morning, and I... George!
1: Now, no comments on my appearance, Brooksy. Let's just say I overslept with somebody's help.
0: But
1: the important thing is I don't have that check anymore.
0: Huh?
1: Hey, wait a minute. Hello, Valentine. Yeah, Barbara? What's that? Well, when'd you miss her? Well, look, getting hysterical isn't going to help.
0: Penny?
1: Just a minute, Brooksy. Yeah, I have an idea where to find her. So stay where you are. I'll get in touch with you.
2: Grandma, Grandma, don't let him take me away. I won't go back to her, never.
3: I'll see to that, Penny, dear.
1: This is something you have nothing to say about, Mrs. Eversole.
4: Can't you see, Valentine, it's better this way? You can call Barbara and tell her to meet us at Judge Blanchard's this afternoon.
3: It's a foregone conclusion. He's going to award Penny to us anyway, Leonard.
2: I hate her. I hate her.
1: I thought this might be the kind of stunt you'd pull, Penny. Now, here, look at me. I mean, straight in the eye. You know if you came to the judge with your mother wouldn't stand a chance of keeping you. Now, didn't you?
2: What about it?
1: Just this. You're coming home with me.
2: Grandma!
4: Take your hands off her, Valentine.
3: Young man, you're not the police, you know.
1: And it's a good thing, Mrs. Eversole. You could be charged with abduction, trying to keep Penny here. And another thing. What have you got to say about a $5,000 check you gave Dan Edwards?
3: What? I never issued any such check.
1: Oh, I see we're going to have to play this right out to the end. Come on, Penny.
2: No, no,
1: now, don't give me any trouble, Pie Face, because I got a lot of things to do between now and 2 o'clock. Dean Bronson, young Jerry Eversole was quite a big man here at Denfield College, wasn't he?
5: Well, Mr. Valentine, he had one of those rare personalities that ingratiated him to everyone he met.
1: Yeah, I know, that charming smile.
5: That's right.
1: Wouldn't you say that the way he died, I mean suicide, was way out of character?
5: Well, since you say this information is important to his wife, the whole Eversole family...
1: You can take my word for that, Dean.
5: I guess it's my duty to tell you there was a regrettable weak streak in Jerry's character.
1: Oh, what do you mean?
5: He forged quite a sizable check against the student body funds in his junior year.
1: Uh-huh.
5: Of course, his mother made good, and, well, we hushed it up. You know, the family endowed the Eversole Library here at Denfield.
1: Yeah, thank you, Dean Bronson. You've been a great help. A great help.

0: Mr. Dunlap, Jerry Ebersole was working for your brokerage firm when he committed suicide, wasn't he?
1: Why, yes. He was one of our best contact men, Mr. Valentine. He made that Ebersole personality go a long way.
0: Well, I've heard enough about that. Let me ask you a simple, direct question.
1: Yes?
0: How much did Jerry Ebersole steal from your firm?
1: What are you saying? I don't understand.
0: There are two big reasons people commit suicide. One's love, the other's money. Everybody loved Ebersole, the personality boy. Now, how much money did he steal from you?
1: I don't know how you ever found this out, Mr. Valentine. His mother made good.
0: Oh, Grandma to the rescue.
1: We never prosecuted, and I do hope there won't be any publicity at this late date. The firm of Dunlap and Garrett is very conservative.
0: How much was it?
1: A shortage of $20,000 in his accounts.
0: I see.
1: I've always thought poor Jerry began to loathe himself so much he just couldn't go on anymore. That was the real reason for his suicide.
0: You're a good psychologist, Mr. Dunlap. Thanks a lot. Brooksy, I've made up my mind. I'm going to tell both Barbara and the kid the truth about Ebersole. Where are they?
2: Upstairs, getting ready to leave for Judge Blanchard.
0: Oh, that's right. We don't have much time.
2: George, we usually see eye to eye about things. But I think you're wrong this time. Penny's a sensitive, unpredictable child. You don't know what a thing like this might do to her.
0: Well, it may just jar her enough to realize what she owes her mother.
2: Or it may have the very opposite effect.
0: All right, so it's taking a chance. Okay. But look, Brooksy, Peggy is young, with a whole life ahead of her to get over any kind of shock. What does Barbara have left if they take a daughter away from her?
2: Well...
0: Oh, no, Brooksy. I'm going to tell them both what the score is before we meet the judge. And I'll need your help, just the way we worked it out.

0: Barbara, we still have a few minutes, and the courthouse is only across the street.
1: Yes?
0: Well, there's something I must tell you.
1: What's that, Mr. Valentine?
0: Suppose we go into this little park and sit down.
1: Penny wouldn't even walk down here with me. She insisted on walking with Miss Brooks a half a block behind us. What chance do I have?
0: Let's wait and see, huh?
1: Those chimes from the tower are there. They're beautiful, aren't they?
0: Yes.
1: What did you want to say, Mr. Valentine? I'd like to see the judge and get this over with.
0: Please, Barbara.
1: Those chimes. They make me feel like praying. And it's been such a long time since I've prayed. But there's only one thing I want, and...
0: What I've got to say can wait, Barbara. Why don't we both just sit here and listen to the chimes for a while?
1: Dear Lord, if I can't have Penny, let her be happy wherever she is. And if the only thing that will really make her happy is to forget that I was ever her mother, let it be that way too. Amen.
0: Barbara, this is what I wanted to tell you. I found out today why Jerry killed himself.
1: What?
0: He stole $20,000 from Dunlap and Garrett.
1: Oh, no.
0: That's the truth. And his mother covered for him, just as she did every other time he got into trouble.
2: I don't believe it. You're lying, both of you.
1: Penny, what's she doing here? I didn't know she...
2: I'll never believe that about my father, never.
3: Please, Penny, wait.
1: Oh, Mr. Valentine.
0: I'm sorry. I thought if Claire brought Penny here...
1: Now, whatever slight chance I had is gone. But it doesn't matter. Judge Blanchard's already made up his mind. Let's go and get the formalities over with.

0: Penny, come here, dear.
1: Yes, Judge Blanchard?
0: The last time we were together, about a year ago, I had to make the decision about you and your mother. Now it's up to you.
1: I know.
2: Don't be frightened, Penny. Tell the judge how you feel.
1: Yes, Grandma.
3: There's something I'd like to say, Judge Blanchard.
4: Please, Mr. Valentine, what else is there to say? You can see the nervous state of this child. It'll be a crime to let her stay with her mother.
5: But, Penny, go on, Mr. Valentine.
3: Okay, but I'm not through.
5: Take it easy, darling.
0: Penny, you're a sensible little girl, and you're old enough to know whom you'd like to live with. Well?
1: Well, I...
2: Don't be afraid to talk to the judge, Penny.
1: I would like to...
0: Go on.
1: I want to go home and live with my mother. Oh, mother, mother!
5: Penny, my baby.
1: I heard what you said when you were over there in the park. That it would be better if I forgot all about you. If it would make me happy.
5: Oh, now, hush, darling. That doesn't matter now.
1: I kept thinking about it. And somehow I know what Mr. Valentine said about Father is true. Oh, Mother.
5: Mother. It's been a whole year since you've called me that.
2: Judge Blanchard, I don't know what came over Penny, but certainly we can't forgive this woman's scandalous behavior.
1: Don't you dare talk about my mother that way.
2: Penny, what are you saying?
1: Couldn't we go home now? Together, Mommy?
5: Judge?
3: I think you can decide the way your heart's telling you to, Judge Blanchard. And if we can have a few minutes alone, I think we'll even be able to satisfy the law. Yes, Judge Blanchard. Leonard hired Dan Edwards to have Barbara conveniently drugged that night.
0: But what would be Leonard Ebersole's reason for doing anything like that?
3: Well, the old girl was prepared to leave her entire fortune to Penny if she could get her legal custody. Leonard wanted to be in the position to administer the estate. After all, Penny doesn't come of age for 9 years.
0: But what about this check to Dan Edwards? You said it was signed by Mrs. Ebersole.
3: Some fancy blackmail, Judge. When Edwards was through with Leonard, he started on his mother.
0: The Ebersole. It's hard to believe.
6: George, how did you suspect Leonard?
3: Edwards never graduated from Denfield with Jerry. In the college yearbook, it was Ebersole and then Eggleston. No Edwards.
6: Then who could have told Edwards about that little escapade Jerry had in his senior year? The one with the chapel bell.
3: Well, that was all hushed up, Brooksy. The mother never knew about it. It had to be Leonard.
0: Pretty good work, Valentine. You know, when I was district attorney, I would have had a job for you.
3: Oh. Well, thanks.
6: George may be able to return the compliment and have a job for you someday soon, Judge. I hope.
0: Beg your pardon?
6: Huh? Oh, of course, we could go to a church.
0: Oh.
3: Oh.
0: Oh, no. I'll be more than glad to say the all-important words, Miss Brooks.
3: Oh, wait a minute. Now who's getting framed? Come on, Brooksy.
7: 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Next week, when you tune our way for another adventure of George Valentine, you'll hear...
6: George, the door isn't locked.
3: Yeah, wait a minute, Angel. Put the light on.
6: George!
3: Well, they couldn't have done a better job in this room if they'd used a bulldozer.
6: Mr. Karofsky! Mr. Karofsky!
3: Hey, don't be naive, Brooksy. They didn't make rubble out of this place just for exercise. Yeah, they gave Karofsky this little party and took the guest of honor away with them.
6: George! Oh, come here, look.
3: Huh? Oh, yeah. Blood. They couldn't wait, could they?
6: Oh, but he's such a little man.
3: We're up against a racket that thrives on little people, Brooksy. And we're going to keep at it until we find out what it is.

Tonight's adventure of George Valentine has been brought to you by Standard of California on behalf of independent Chevron gas stations and Standard stations throughout the West. Let George Do It stars Robert Bailey as George with Francis Robinson as Claire. Tonight's story was written by David Victor and Herbert Little Jr. and directed by Don Clark. Also heard in the cast were Virginia Gregg as Barbara, Don Bender as Penny, Noreen Gamille as Mrs. Ebersole, Stan Waxman as Leonard, Jay Novello as Edwards, and Herb Butterfield as Judge Blanchard. The music is composed and conducted by Eddie Dunstetter, your announcer, John Heaston. Listen again next week, same time, same station, to Let George Do It. 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

0: What you have just heard is the question asked during the war to agents of the OSS. Ordinary citizens who to this question answered, yes.
1: This is Cloak and Dagger.

0: Black warfare, espionage, international intrigue. These are the weapons of the OSS. Today's story, recommendation from Rummel, about an American OSS agent in Italy who almost outsmarted himself, is suggested by actual incidents recorded in the Washington files of the Office of Strategic Services. A story that can now be told.
1: Come back here. You can't leave me here. I demand to see someone in authority. Let me out of here.
2: Brother, that was some spot to be in. Me, Joe Donato, in a jail cell in Milan, Italy. It was crazy. Well, after a while, I got tired of yelling. So I sat down on a narrow prison cot and thought back to the way it had begun. On a train from Varese to Milan, the French underground had smuggled me from Lyon across Switzerland, and I made my way over the border. From there on, I was on my own, posing as an Italian chocolate salesman. So I sat back in my compartment, lit a European cigarette, and blew smoke rings over my head to the rack, where my shortwave radio was hidden in one of the suitcases. All of a sudden, the train gave a lurch. One of my suitcases took a flying dive to the floor. It was a suitcase with a penknife scar across the leather handle. The one with the radio. I was glad I was alone in that compartment. I couldn't wait to find out if that radio was all right. You see, the case was lined with a false backing of boxes of chocolates to hide the radio. I unfastened the backing, and there was the radio. It was okay. Nothing was broken. And then before I could refasten the backing, I heard voices outside the compartment door. I didn't have time to refasten the backing. I had just enough time to slam the case shut again, slide it back up in the rack, and get back in my seat.
3: Major, what is this? I was under the impression this compartment was reserved for me alone.
4: There must be some mistake, Herr Field Marshal.
2: There was a mistake, all right. My mistake in picking the one compartment on the train that had been chosen for Field Marshal Rommel.
4: Dummkopf, what is the meaning of this?
5: I do not know, Senor Major. That has been a mistake, a grave mistake.
4: Do not tell me of mistakes. This is your stupidity. You had your orders.
5: No, I instructed the train guard very carefully.
6: Be still. I will not have this disturbance, you understand?
4: Yes, Your Excellency.
2: I am sorry if I have been the cause of this. I assure you it was quite unintentional. I will take my suitcases and leave immediately.
5: Va. It is best. You leave. I will find you another compartment.
3: No, wait. It is unnecessary, conductor. The gentleman is already here. There's room for both of us. We Germans and Italians must share, is it not so?
2: Perhaps you would prefer your privacy. It is nothing for me to move.
3: No, I will not hear of it. Sit where you are. Actually, I would welcome company. I detest train rides. Major,
4: yes,
3: arrange a table for me in the dining car.
4: Yes, Your Excellency. You are stupid, conductor. Next time, pay attention to orders.
5: I do not know how this happened.
3: Such a fuss over nothing. Tell me your name.
2: Oh, my name is Donato, Giuseppe Donato, Your Excellency.
3: Where are you headed for, Signor Donato?
2: Oh, I am getting off at Milano.
3: Oh, I see. Well, we shall have time to get acquainted. Be at your ease.
2: Time to get acquainted. Great. What are we going to talk about? Maybe I could get the conversation started by saying, Herr Field Marshal Rommel,
7: yes.
2: It might interest you to know that I am an OSS spy. I am in Italy to radio back information on your northern supply concentrations.
7: You say you're a chocolate salesman?
2: My office is in Verona. Here is my card.
7: But I'm not in the market for chocolates. You may put the card back.
2: Oh, here.
7: You drop this.

0: medical classification in the fascist army?
1: Grazie. That was a great disappointment to me, Your Excellency, but you see, an old back injury kept me out of the army.
0: You must not blame yourself for something you cannot help.
1: Still, it is a great disappointment.
0: Yes, I understand.
2: Your Excellency.
0: Yes, Major.
2: Your table in the dining room, it is ready.
3: Archer. Lange. I will return soon, Signor Donato. We will continue our conversation.
1: We had talked 10 minutes, and I aged 10 years. I wondered if I should change compartments before he came back. No, that might seem suspicious. I looked out of the window. The green, rolling hills of citrus and olive trees didn't tell me anything. I just crossed my fingers and hoped we were coming into Milan soon.
2: You, Donato.
1: See, what do you want with me?
2: I do not want anything with you. Field Marshal wants to see you, and you'd better be quick about it.
1: Oh, see.
2: No, leave your suitcases. Just come with me, quickly.
1: You, wanted to see me, Your Excellency?
0: Yes. Sit down. There, opposite me.
1: Oh, grazie.
0: I thought about you. After I left the compartment, Signor Donato.
1: Si.
0: Would you care to join me for coffee, Signor? It would be my pleasure.
1: Coffee with Field Marshal Rommel. Wait till I tell the gang back home about this, I thought. There was a man across the aisle. A dapper little guy with a waxed mustache. He and Rommel nodded to each other. And then the dapper little old guy kept watching me.
0: Yeah. I never can get used to this Italian coffee with all its chicory. I don't suppose I ever will.
1: I would naturally have a fondness for it. I have had it all my life.
0: Where was your home originally?
1: In Urbino.
0: Oh, the birthplace of Raffia.
1: My family is still living there.
0: Yeah.
1: Would you like to see some snapshots, Your Excellency?
0: Yes, I would very much.
1: They're right here in my wallet. Here. You see that little farm in the valley?
0: It
1: is here, you see?
0: On this huge image. The pretty child. Who is she?
1: My sister Francesca.
0: She looks very much like you, yeah.
1: It was interesting Rommel thought the kid in the picture looked
0: very
1: like me.
0: Very much like you indeed.
1: The snapshots had been made by OSS photographers, and an early picture of me had been superimposed over the negative.
0: Very attractive family group. You know, Signor Donato, I've taken quite a fancy to you. Tell me, these chocolates you sell, are they any good?
1: Oh, si, they're very good.
0: Not desserts?
1: Oh, no.
0: No? Well, surely one or two of them would not be missed, huh? Is it all right with you if I send my adjutant to get one of the suitcases? Yes? We Germans and Italians must share.
1: No. It's perfectly all right. Only I will get them myself for you.
0: No, I will. There's no need. Major.
2: Yes,
0: I'll go to the compartment and bring one of the signor's cases.
2: Yes, Excellency.
1: It is foolish to send him. Signor, I can easily go myself,
0: you see. No, I insist. We will have so little time for talking before the train stops at Milano.
1: I had no choice. I had to sit there and sweat it out. Just pray that the adjutant brought back the right case. I felt as if there were a band of steel around my head that kept getting tighter and tighter.
0: What is it, my friend? Are you not feeling well?
1: Oh, it is very hot in here, is it not?
0: Oh, yes, it is, unfortunately, yes. Perhaps I should call the conductor and have it.
1: Oh, here.
0: The major returns with your sample case.
1: The first thing I looked at when the major put the case in my lap was the handle. There was a long scar in the leather. It was the one with the radio.
0: You know, I've always had a fondness for chocolates. Well, come, open it. Well?
1: The catch, it seems to be stuck.
0: Well, surely you can fix it.
1: Oh, si, of course. That is, I will try.
3: Give it to me.
4: What?
3: I have an excellent little penknife. Perhaps I can adjust the lock.
4: No. I will get it in a moment. I'm sure.
3: I will.
5: Milano. This station is Milano.
4: Oh, Milano. That is my stop, Your Excellency.
3: Oh, so soon. What a pity.
4: If you wish, I will stay on till the next station. For you. Take a bus back.
3: No. I would not think of it. It is too kind of you to suggest it. But we must say, auf Wiedersehen.
4: Arrivederle, Field Marshal Rommel. It has been a great honor. I hurried back to the compartment to get my coat and hat. And then on an impulse, I grabbed the other case off the rack, and as the train stopped, I turned and ran back toward the dining room.
5: Senor, this is Milan.
4: I know. I'm getting off in a minute. Un momento. Here, Field Marshal.
3: Senor Donato, I did not expect to see you back.
4: Your Excellency, if you will permit me, here is this case of chocolates.
3: Oh,
4: for you.
3: Oh, senor.
4: You see, the lock works now.
3: Thank you. Grazie. Molte grazie. If I pass through Milano, I would look you up.
4: I don't know where I'll be staying, sir.
3: It is not difficult for the police to find the man. Auf Wiedersehen.
4: And with this pleasant thought, I left him, glad to get off that train. You don't need OSS training to tell you when someone's following you. It's an instinctive feeling you get. I started to walk a little faster, and the footsteps behind me quickened, too. I passed a small coffee shop, and through the reflection in the window, I could see coming after me the man in the dining car who had never taken his eyes off me. The dapper little guy with a mustache. He and Rommel had nodded to each other. Was it a signal? Did Rommel just try to string me along? I broke into a run.
6: Senor, stop!
4: I didn't intend to stop until I got past that gate. Then maybe I could loosen on the crowd.
6: I said wait! Wait! Stop him, somebody! Help him!
4: God, what are you doing? Open that gate!
7: I am sorry, senora. This gate is closed. Now use the south gate.
4: But I can't.
7: I am sorry. This gate is closed.
6: Senor. I've had such trouble catching up with you.
4: Who are you?
6: Allow me to introduce myself. I'm the Count Pietro Imperiale.
4: What do you want with me?
6: Well, I noticed you were having coffee on the train with Field Marshal Rommel himself. I'm a great admirer of the Marshal, and I have a nodding acquaintance with him.
4: Oh, si? What has that to do with me?
6: Well, I happen to know, Signor, that Rommel does not make friends easily, and so when I saw you two together, I... Well, amico, would you do me the extreme honor of joining me at my palace for dinner this evening? It would be a great pleasure to entertain a good friend of Rommel's.

0: As the long, black limousine drove up to the palace, I felt like a visitor of the Middle Ages. The gray stone steps were hollowed with age.
1: This way, senor.
0: The lower windows were blazing with light. And two torches set in brackets flanked the doors.
1: Quiet, Bobo, quiet, quiet.
0: The floors were made of colored marble. On the walls hung ancient tapestries with scenes from the Old Testament. I walked through, past a line of servants. My mouth was open at all this grandeur, and I walked right into a suit of armor. Excuse me.
1: Come, amico mio. Dinner is waiting.
0: That was a delicious dinner. Grazie, Cant Imperiale.
1: Molto bene, molto bene. I'm delighted you enjoyed it. Now, we will sit here in the library and talk of Rommel. Cigaro?
0: Grazie, no.
1: Tell me, what was he like? What did he say?
0: Oh, we merely exchanged pleasantries.
1: Great leader. Great chief. Once when he was in Milan, I planned a reception
0: talk
1: for
0: and
1: him.
0: Kept looking but around the huge library.
1: He was unable to attend.
0: What a setup for a basketball game.
1: However,
0: well, this was being introduced
1: would
0: to Milan in a royal
1: brandy,
0: way. What was that?
1: A little brandy?
0: Oh, no, no, grazie.
1: What is it, Bobo? What's the matter?
2: Good evening, Count Imperiale. They told me you were here.
1: You see, Bobo, it is only Antonia. Come, my dear. I would like you to meet a friend.
2: See?
1: Signor Giuseppe Donato, great friend of Rommel's.
2: My, I am impressed.
0: Piacere.
2: The pleasure is mine.
1: Che bella questa ragazza, no? My secretary is very pretty, non è vero?
2: Your lordship, there is a call on your private phone in the small library.
1: Oh, si. I will return. It will give you two a chance to get quella.
2: Quiet, Bobo.
0: È molto bella, signorina. You are very pretty. Count Imperiale was right.
2: Did you find yourself forced into that compliment, signor?
0: Oh, no, no, no, not at all. We Italians are proud of our beautiful women, and it is impossible not to notice how well you represent them.
2: Where do you live? In Milano?
0: No. I'm here on business.
2: Where are you staying?
0: Oh, I only arrived today. I've made no plans yet. You are the Count's secretary?
2: His personal secretary. Since the Count has passed on, I attend to all arrangements for his banquets and receptions, as well as his personal correspondence.
0: Oh, I see.
2: He is un gran signor. I am very fond of him. I remember how disappointed he was when Field Marshal Rommel failed to attend a reception he planned for him.
0: Oh, I know. He told me that.
2: He is a great admirer of Rommel. So am I. Tell me about him, signor. Does he intend to come to Milano soon? Perhaps we can plan something else in his honor.
0: I don't know his intentions.
2: Perhaps he is returning to Africa immediately.
0: I don't know that either.
1: Well, I see you two have become acquainted, huh? Molto bene.
2: Your lordship, since the signor is staying in Milano, shall I give him the name of a good hotel?
1: Hotel? With 40 rooms here, most of them empty? I should say not. You will stay here, amico mio, as long as you want.
0: Grazie. Molto gentile. I'm very grateful. They gave me a suite to myself with a tremendous canopied bed and a sculptured rug on the floor. Through the casement window, I could see the Piazza Sundial, the narrow streets of Milan, And off in the distance, the church of Santa Maria della Grazia. Who was going to look for an American spy in a setup like that, huh? Who's made to order? Every night I patted the radio in the suitcase and hoped I'd have a message to send back soon. A few days later, Count Imperiale asked me to walk to his office with him.
1: Ah, this Italian summer makes me feel 10 years younger. You know, if I were 20 years younger, I would be more attentive to that dark-eyed secretary of mine.
0: I don't blame you.
1: She seems to have taken an interest in you.
0: Oh, that's so?
1: Si. She's keep on to ask questions about you.
0: Si. You still have not told me why you want to see me at your office.
1: I refuse to speak business at home. Never do.
0: And your business? I don't know that either.
1: You will. Soon enough. Come. My office is in the municipal building across the square.
0: I followed him across the square, over the fat, pink cobblestones. Everywhere around me were black-shirted fascisti. I wondered if my good luck so far had made me too sure of myself. I followed him up the stairs of the municipal building, down the narrow corridor. And we stopped at a door third from the end. And then I knew what his business was. Superintendent of Police.
1: Prego, I beg of you, please go in.
0: Count Imperiale, I don't understand.
1: Now you know my business. I am superintendent of police. Often an unpleasant occupation. Come in. I said come in. That's right. I wanted to see you here because it's necessary for us to have a little talk about you and the police.
0: What have I to do with the police?
1: How would you like to work for me? Oh, come. Don't look so startled.
0: Work for you? As a member of the police?
1: But of course. Perhaps this communication from Rommel will explain.
0: Grazie.
1: As you can see, it's a request from him for me to locate you in Milano and offer you this position. He's obviously very fond of you. Great Chief Rommel, and he knows how badly you feel about your medical classification in the army.
0: I don't know what to say.
1: Well, just to say you accept. Ordinarily, of course, I would have to make extensive research into your background before offering you this position, but a personal recommendation from Rommel hardly makes that necessary. But what do you say, amico mio?
0: What do you think I said? I said yes in a hurry. And when I left the office later, I had a badge and everything. Ever since I boarded the train at Varese, I had one bad scare after another. But so far, nothing had happened. I was beginning to feel I led a charmed life. Until I got back to my suite at the palace.
2: Quiet, Bobo.
0: Antonia! What are you doing with that suitcase?
2: These are excellent chocolates. Will you have one?
0: What right have you in here?
2: I was curious about you. I found out I had reason to be curious. I'd like you to meet two friends, Giacomo and Mario.
0: For the first time I saw them, two men standing half hidden in the shadows of the big room. And on the chair before Antonia was my suitcase. She turned it around so I could see the inside. The backing was off. The radio was gone. Who are these men? What is this?
3: No, paura. Do not be afraid. Antonia was right when she said we were friends.
0: But...
2: This was a foolhardy place to leave your radio, Americano. I found a better hiding place. In the wall safe of an unused room. In the palace. It is all right, Signor Donato. We are partisans. Members of the underground.
0: You just stand there and tell me this?
1: Why not? Your American radio has given us proof of who you are. No doubt you want proof of who we are. Escolta.
0: I'm listening.
1: We will tell you all that you came here to find out. All you have to do is to ask and we will answer. We will answer even before you ask.
2: The Nazis are using northern Italy as a supply base for the Africa Corps. In fact, Rommel is expecting air reinforcements to leave here at the end of the week.
0: How many planes?
3: 75 bombers.
0: Where are they?
3: In a field at Carveggio, 10 miles west.
0: You You emptied my valise. There was an altitude bomb there. Did you find it?
2: Is this what you mean?
0: Yes. Is there anyone in the underground who can duplicate it?
3: The professor of chemistry in the University of Milano is a friend. What?
0: You see, if you remove the pin from these bombs and plant them in an airplane, they'll explode automatically when the ship gains altitude.
3: We will let you know when you can see the fireworks.
0: And another bit of information.
2: See?
0: It might interest you to know that you have been talking to a member of the Fascisti secret police.
1: Antonia, you look more lovely than ever this evening.
2: Buona sera, my lord. And grazie.
1: And you, amico, where are you going?
0: For a drive, sir.
1: How wonderful it must be to be young again, especially in the summer. Well, go. Enjoy yourselves.
0: Oh, we will. We are sure we will.
2: It is fortunate the Count did not invite himself along.
0: You're sure we can see everything from this hilltop?
2: Very sure. When the planes take off from Caravaggio, after midnight, we will see them.
0: It's cool up here on this hill.
2: Not cool enough to offer you an excuse to put your arm around me.
0: Oh, you remember what the Count said. We are young. It is summer.
2: Signor, this is business. Scotta. Listen.
0: The planes. They are taking off. Any minute now. Any minute.
2: What if something happened? What if they weren't able to plant those bombs? What if...
0: What if, eh? Although this seems a poor way to repay Rommel for his hospitality. Rommel didn't get his 75 Luftwaffe bombers. No sky protection, and that played a part when he was thrown back from El Alamein a short month later. The OSS continued to get total information on northern Italy, supply concentrations, troop movements, and underground activities. Each time police triangulation detected my radio antenna, I, as a member of the secret police, would lead a raid, having first, as a member of the underground, moved it to another spot. And then one day, the Americans took over Milan. I walked into G2 headquarters to give them a personal welcome.
4: What do you mean, just walking into my office like this? Sergeant, who is this guy?
5: I'm sorry, Major, I couldn't stop him. By the black shirt he's wearing, whoever he is, I don't like him.
0: Now, wait a minute. You boys got me wrong. What I came to
4: What's
0: tell
4: you... What's your name?
0: Donato. Lieutenant Giuseppe... Joe Donato. Look, you don't understand. I'm a member of the OSS.
5: Yeah, sure, he's a member. Look, Mac...
4: That's enough, Sergeant. Donato, according to our list, you're a high-ranking member of the Fascisti Police. Thanks for giving yourself up.
0: I'm not giving myself up.
5: That's what you think, Mac.
0: I tell you, I'm a member of the OSS.
4: We have your full record, Donato. In his own reports to Fascisti headquarters, Count Imperiale thought very highly of you.
0: I don't care what he thought.
4: And in the files, we found a personal recommendation from Rommel about you. A personal recommendation from Rommel, and you expect us to believe you're a member of the OSS?
0: But you...
4: Take him away, Sergeant. Throw him in jail.
0: You can't do this to me. I'll write to my congressman. Hey, come back. I demand to see someone in authority. Let me out of here. I stand on my constitutional rights. Let me out of here.
5: Shut up.
6: A week later, OSS in London sent verification on Lieutenant Joseph Donato, and an embarrassed G2 headquarters released him from jail. Thus, once again, the report of another agent closed with the words,
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0: Hi, this is Randy Stone. I cover the night beat for the Chicago Star. Stories begin in many different ways. This one began with a strange little man who claimed a most remarkable power. The power to kill with his mind.
1: Night Beat, starring Frank Lovejoy as Randy Stone.
2: Suppose you were a kernel of wheat instead of people listening to the radio. Why, you'd have about as much chance of getting to be a Wheaties flake as you have right now to be president. Actually, less than 2% of all the kernels of wheat that hope to be Wheaties when they grow up ever set flake in a Wheaties box. That's how fussy the Wheaties folks are. Whole wheat for Wheaties has to be golden, perfect whole wheat. And when you buy Wheaties, that's what you get. Perfect whole wheat with all its nourishment. Of course, people, no matter who they are, can eat Wheaties, breakfast of champions. All they want, any time. That includes you. Have some. Tell your grocer we sent you.
0: It was one of those lousy moods I had. Spring in the air, 5 o'clock in the afternoon, and nothing ahead of me except another day's work. A broken leg and a month in bed. I should be so lucky. I started to walk down Michigan Boulevard. By the time I reached the art museum, I hated the whole world. Everybody was going home, and I was going to work. So, like a school kid playing hooky, I turned into a patch of grass landscaping the museum, and I sat down on a bench. At the other end of the bench was a little old guy. He was thin as Melba toast, and he was staring at a pigeon perched on the fountain. I was beginning to feel persecuted, like I was the only one in the whole wide city who had to go to work. In a nice, lazy kind of way, I was beginning to wish I was...
3: dead. I wish you were dead.
0: At first, I didn't know where the voice came from. There was no one in back of me. There was no one around except the little guy at the other end of the bench.
3: There. I did it again.
0: You know, that's not a very nice thing to say to somebody you don't even know.
3: Oh, I'm sorry. I didn't think you heard me.
0: Oh, certainly I heard you. Why would you wish a thing like that on me?
3: Oh, but I didn't mean you. Not at all. Because if I did, you would now be dead.
0: You mean I would be dead?
3: It's terrible. Just terrible.
0: Well, if it wasn't me you just said that to, then who was it?
3: The pigeon.
0: Pigeon?
3: The one that was on the fountain.
0: I see. And what happened to the pigeon?
3: He died.
0: The pigeon died?
3: Oh, yes. It'll happen every time. I'll get the bird and show you. Yes, it's dead, all right. You see? Perfectly dead.
0: Oh, now look, Mr...
3: Fettle is my name.
0: Yeah, Stone is mine. Randy Stone, and I guess I'll be running along.
3: Oh, I thought perhaps you could help me, Mr. Stone. You look like the kind of person who would understand.
0: Yeah, I'm the harmless type that's always walking into a confession.
3: Well, you see, it's something I can't tell to just anyone.
0: Yeah, well, some other time. I'll be seeing you.
3: Oh, that's the way it is. Everybody's interested in only themselves.
0: Well, get rid of that bird. It's not very pleasant sitting next to someone holding a dead thing in his hands.
3: Oh, of course. If I put it over there under the bush, would you listen to me? Maybe if I talked about it, it might help. You're not a policeman, are you?
0: Oh, no. I'm a newspaperman.
3: Oh, that's good.
0: Yeah, get rid of the bird.
3: And then you'll listen to me?
0: Yeah, I'll listen to
3: you. Oh, that's very good of you, Mr. Stone. I'll just put it down over here.
0: He was a cute little old guy who didn't seem to fit into a world of aeroplanes and the Geiger count. He was still wearing a white celluloid collar and a tarnished diamond stick pin and a black tie. He was as clean as grandmother's old lace and just as faded. His white hair bulged from an old fedora hat and his eyebrows looked like the prank of a makeup artist. They were untouched by age and they were strawberry red. I was already feeling sorry for him and I knew if I could, I was going to help him. He put the bird under the bush, and then he looked down at it and sighed.
3: I didn't mean to do it.
0: Sure, I understand. Now, what's bothering you?
3: You see, I killed that bird simply by looking at it and saying that I wished it were dead.
0: Oh, I see. Mm-hmm. You wished it was dead, and it died.
3: You heard me, didn't you? You wouldn't think a thing like that was possible, would you?
0: Well, I don't know. If I remember correctly, there was this fellow King Midas. He had a pretty good thing, too. All he had to do was touch something and it turned into gold.
3: Oh, of course, that was only a fairy tale. You're not poking fun at me, Mr. Stone. You're not implying that I made this up.
0: Well, now, don't get touchy. It's pretty hard to get used to. All you have to do is wish a bird is dead and it dies.
3: Anything. A bird or even a person. And they die.
0: Well, that's quite a power you got.
3: You don't believe me, do you?
0: You ought to get a hold of yourself, don't you think?
3: I knew I shouldn't have said anything at all.
0: All right, all right. Now, let's say I believe you. What do you expect me to do?
3: I'm getting afraid of myself. I can become dangerous.
0: Well, don't wish those things and you won't be dangerous.
3: But if I ever hate like I once did, then I'm not responsible. The words would just come out. It would happen.
0: You mean you could wish I was dead or anybody and they'd die?
3: That's what I've been trying to tell you. I don't want to hurt anybody, Mr. Stone. You still don't believe me.
0: Oh, I think it's a perfectly wonderful story. Now I gotta go.
3: Oh, please don't go. Don't leave me, Mr. Stone, please.
0: Oh, take your hands off my coat. Do you mind? I want to go to work.
3: But listen, I killed a man.
0: Oh?
3: I killed Mr. Brown.
0: Mr. Brown?
3: Arthur E. Brown, president of the Utilities Loan Company.
0: Uh-huh. You killed him.
3: I was the one.
0: It was the urgency and the way he wrung his hands together that got me. I felt pretty foolish sitting there on a park bench listening to the most fantastic kind of nonsense. For 40 years, he worked for this company. He never married. He lived a lonely life. The only pleasure he had was his job. But he was getting old. And then one day, it was on a Friday, he got his paycheck from the head bookkeeper.
4: Thank you. Oh.
3: But this is a mistake, a terrible mistake, Miss Johnson. This check is too much.
5: Let me see. Oh, I don't think so, Mr. Fettle.
3: Oh, but that's 3 weeks' pay. 2 weeks more than I've got coming. It's not my vacation, you know. I always take mine in July.
5: Yes, I know, Mr. Fettle.
3: Well, then you better rectify it, Miss Johnson.
5: I'm sorry no one told you. On the back of the check, Mr. Fettle, that slip of paper.
3: Oh? You mean this?
5: Mm-hmm.
3: Why, that's a 2 weeks' notice. Oh, that's a terrible mistake.
5: I hope so, Mr. Fettle.
3: Oh, such a stupid thing. Imagine my being here so long. Why, everybody knows. I better see Smitty about this right away.
5: Smitty's been transferred to the Ohio branch.
3: Since when?
5: 5 weeks ago, Mr. Fettle.
3: Oh. Well, then I see the new fellow. I don't like to embarrass him, but I must bring this to his attention.
6: I'm sorry, Mr. Fettle.
3: But you don't understand. You're new here.
6: Yes, Mr. Fettle. But there's nothing I can do.
3: Well, I'll have to go to someone who can. Who is it that's over you?
6: Well, you might try one of the vice presidents.
7: Of course, Mr. Fettle, you realize I had no idea. Why don't you see the treasurer?
6: I'm really quite sorry, Mr. Fettle. But really, it's out of my hands.
3: I see. No one will take the responsibility. No one cares. Sending me from one to the other like I was some kind of thing being volleyed about. I'm going to the president. I'll tell Mr. Brown.
0: Mr. Fettle went up another flight of stairs, running right through a whole pool of minor executives straight into Mr. Brown's office. Brown was sitting there in an enormous leather chair, a very huge, fat man. His face was red and puffy. Instead of breathing, he seemed to gasp. He was that mad when Mr. Fettle walked in unannounced.
8: What are you doing in my office?
3: Mr. Brown, I just had to see you. There seems to be no one to take the responsibility for this. You see, I've been here so many years. They just don't seem to realize how long I've been here. I wanted you to straighten it out for me.
8: Get out of here!
3: But it's so unfair.
8: Get out, I said. Get out of here!
0: The hatred that had been piling up in Mr. Fettle had now found a target. He looked Brown squarely in the eyes and said it right to his face. Right out loud.
3: I wish you were dead.
8: You what?
3: I wish you were dead. Oh. He's dead. Somebody, quick! Mr. Brown is dead!

0: General Mills is bringing you Nightbeat, starring Frank Lovejoy as Randy Stone.
1: We know a youngster who asks the kind of questions you have to put the paper down to answer. So the boy wants to know, do the baseball champions really eat Wheaties like it says in the ads? Really? Honest? Well, honest they do. Bill Rizzuto eats Wheaties. Jackie Robinson eats Wheaties. Pee Wee Reese eats Wheaties. Tommy Henrick and Luke Appling and Ellis Kinder eat Wheaties. Honest. And what's more, a lot of these stars of the game today have eaten Wheaties for years. Bob Feller, the Cleveland pitcher, is almost a 20-year man. Right today, Bob eats Wheaties 4 to 5 times a week. He likes them with berries, which is a pretty good way to have Wheaties, too. Now, Bob says, Wheaties is the only cereal I ever eat, and I'd recommend it to anyone. So, you see, we really have an excellent reason for calling Wheaties Breakfast of Champions. Any other questions?
0: And now, back to Nightbeat and Randy Stone.
2: Sure, we've all thought about the idea at some time or other in our lives. We could look at another person and wish he were dead, and bingo, it would happen. But then we all grew up, and we forgot about it. But here was this little old guy, Mr. Fettle, who not only believed this phenomenon about himself, but was determined to prove it to me. That's what I get for stopping on a park bench when I should have been on my way to the paper.
3: So you see, Mr. Stone, that's how it all started, that day in the office.
2: Well, don't worry about it, Mr. Fettle. Coincidence.
3: Oh, I wish you were right. But what about the flies?
2: I'll bite. What about them?
3: I'd hold them in my hand and say it. And then they'd stop buzzing and keep real still. Dead.
2: Oh, you're taking yourself too seriously. Stop squeezing flies to death and stop telling yourself you're Superman.
3: But what about the bird? It was perched on the fountain. I wasn't even near him. And I looked at him and I said it. And then, just like that, it fell to the ground. Dead.
2: Mm-hmm. First it's Mr. Brown, then it's squeezing the flies, and finally the pigeon. Oh, go on home, Mr. Fettle. Go on home before I begin wishing you were dead.
3: I knew I shouldn't have told you. Now I don't know where to turn. I've got the strangest feeling, a terrible need to test everything. Just to go around wishing things were dead. I'm sorry I took up your time, Mr. Stone.
2: What's that?
4: Hey, Jerry!
2: Wait a minute, Mr. Fettle. Kid over there. Uh-huh. See that boy with the BB gun? See him?
3: How's that?
2: If I can prove you didn't kill that bird, will you go home and forget about the whole thing?
3: Those boys are... They're picking up the bird. They shouldn't do that.
2: Hey, kid!
4: What?
2: What are you doing with the BB gun?
4: Oh, nothing.
2: You shot that bird, didn't you?
4: It was an accident. Honest, mister. We didn't mean nothing.
2: Come here, now. Bring it over here.
4: Run, Jerry, run. He's gonna get it.
2: Hey, come here. I'm not going to do anything. Come here. Well, they're gone, and they took the bird. But now you know, Mr. Fettle, it wasn't you. The kid did it with the BB gun, okay?
3: You mean they thought they did it?
2: I see. Okay, so you want to believe you did it. Makes you feel important, doesn't it?
3: Important?
2: Yeah, it gives you a feeling of power, doesn't it?
3: Oh, no, Mr. Stone. I feel like a murderer.
2: Well, if you feel that way, why don't you turn yourself into the police?
3: I've thought of that. But I'm not a stupid man. They'd either laugh at me or put me in an institution. And I'm not insane, Mr. Stone.
2: Yeah, well, I'd like to help you, but I don't know what I can do to convince you.
3: I can't sleep. I haven't eaten. And I'm in no condition to look for work.
2: Oh, look, Mr. Fettle, we're going to put a stop to this nonsense right now. It's getting late. I got to go to work. Before I go, I'm going to settle this once and for all.
3: Oh, anything you did, I'd appreciate.
2: All right. Now, here I am sitting right next to you, right?
3: Yes.
2: All right. And now I'm standing up. See, I'm healthy. Nothing wrong with me, right?
3: Well, of course.
2: Now look at me.
3: I don't think I understand.
2: Just keep looking at me.
3: Well?
2: All right, go ahead now. Wish that I was dead.
3: Oh, but Mr. Stone, why should I do anything like that to you?
2: You want to be able to go home and get a good night's sleep? You want to be able to eat and start living like a human being again? All right, go ahead. Wish I was dead.
3: I won't do it. I won't.
2: Because you're a liar, aren't you?
3: Don't say that.
2: You're a liar, Mr. Fettle. You're a liar.
3: Keep away from me, please. I don't want anything to happen to you.
2: Anything to hang on to your little fantasy. Anything to sit here in the park and keep someone talking to you. You're lonely, Mr. Fettle, and you're a little bit nutty, if you ask me.
3: Don't make me do it, please, Mr. Stone. Don't get near me that way.
2: Then say it. I said say it. Despite myself, the sweat was beginning to bubble on my forehead. I could feel the back of my shirt getting wet. I could have kicked myself up and down State Street for being sucked into this old man's stupid little nightmare. But there I was, like a Madison Street mooch, insisting that the guy prove it. Not to himself anymore, but to me. Go ahead, Mr. Fettle, say it.
3: Please don't make me, Mr. Stone.
2: He cringed away from me now, and his back was pressing up against a tree, and I kept following him. As I got closer to him, he had no other place to run. And he stood there with the most peculiar expression in his eyes.
3: All right, Mr. Stone. But it's not my fault, understand? I don't want to do it, understand?
2: I understand. Now say it.
3: Please forgive me, Mr. Stone, but you're making me. Isn't that right? You're making me say it.
2: Well, say it and get it over with.
3: I wish... I wish you were... I can't. I just can't.
2: There's no use pretending I wasn't relieved. I felt both frightened and silly playing this little game.
3: I just couldn't do it to you, Mr. Stone. I'm not angry. I've gotten to know you and like you. It's become so personal. I wouldn't want anything to happen to you.
2: As he talked, his eyes became fixed on the building opposite the park. It was a tall building, and way up high, about the 18th story, there was a man up there washing windows.
3: You see that up there? You see him?
2: Or the window washer?
3: There's nothing personal about him, is there? Just a speck crawling on the side of a building washing windows.
2: You're going to start that all over again.
3: Well, there's nothing personal about that. That speck up there, is there?
2: Now, look, you're not going to drive me batty.
3: Well, if you'll only believe me, I'll try to show you.
2: You mean with the window washer?
3: He's pretty far away, and it's so impersonal, and, well, it may not work.
2: Of course it won't work. That's what I've been trying to tell you.
3: Well, I mean my not knowing him. Maybe I have to know the person or be real close. Maybe I have to have an argument with the person or not like him.
2: Yeah, like the pigeon.
3: Oh, well, that was different. I actually looked into the pigeon's eyes, and he looked at me. And that's when I said it.
2: Yeah. Oh, why don't you go home and go to bed? Read a good book. Forget about yourself.
3: You're going?
2: That's right.
3: Oh, wait. I'll do it.
2: I stood there watching him. He stared at the man on the 18th floor for a long time. As the man started to change his safety belt to move from one window ledge to the next, just as he took off one rope from the bolt in the window frame, Mr. Fettle started to whisper.
3: I wish you were dead.
2: It all happened in a split second. The moment he said it, the man on the window ledge lost his balance. First, the bucket came clattering to the ground. And then, the man hung suspended, dangling by one rope and clawing at the air to get back on the ledge. And then the rope broke. And the man fell to the ground. When it happened, I ran over to the building and got what few facts were available. The item appeared in a late edition, about 10 lines on page 8. Naturally, I said nothing of the little old man on the park bench, or they would have thought I was as insane as I felt the little guy to be. But I couldn't get the amazing Mr. Fettle out of my mind. When I started to feel that I, in some weird manner, were indirectly responsible for the window washer's death, then I knew I was involved up to my neck. I went downstairs to the newspaper library. I found the item I was looking for. Arthur E. Brown, president of the Utilities Loan Association, had succumbed to a heart attack and was pronounced dead upon the arrival of his personal physician, George Watkins. The first thing next morning, I went to see Dr. Watkins.
5: I'll be glad to give you whatever information you want, Mr. Stone, but I'm also rather curious as to your reasons.
2: Well, in a very general way, I'm interested in certain types of death.
5: Oh, coronary, heart fatalities?
2: You might call it that.
5: What is it you wanted to know?
2: Well, as I understand it, there was someone present in Mr. Brown's office at the time he died.
5: I believe so. One of his employees.
2: I'm wondering if this man could have in any way brought on the heart attack.
5: It's possible. But that particular day, not at all probable.
2: Why not?
5: Mr. Brown had complained of a severe constriction across the chest, and his secretary had already called me before that man was in his office. In fact, I was on my way over to his office before he succumbed. Mr. Brown's secretary was in the first aid room getting him some medicine.
2: You mean Brown was already dying before the man even got into the office?
5: Mr. Brown was already dying of the effects of an extraordinary lunch. With the kind of heart condition he had, his death was just as inevitable as tomorrow's sunrise.
2: couldn't be any plainer than that. Coincidence number one had been taken care of quite neatly. But that window washer still had to be dealt with. For a man who'd been washing windows for so many years to slip off the windowsill and then for the rope to break right at the time my amazing Mr. Fettle wished he were dead. Well, that's a pretty touchy thing to reconcile the coincidence. I went back to the building and located the engineer who was in the basement replacing a steam valve on a hot water tank. At first, he wasn't very cooperative.
6: I suppose you're another insurance man who wants to know more about why we don't have safety measures for our window washers.
2: No. I just happened to be a newspaper man who was sitting in the park when it happened.
6: Well, if you saw it, you know more about it than I do.
2: He worked for you, didn't he?
6: Yeah, that's right.
2: Well, what happened? Why should that man's rope break?
6: I'm tired of answering questions. That's all I've been doing is asking questions.
2: Well, look, mister, I'm not here to make trouble for you. I don't want to give you any bad publicity. I want to know why it happened, but... Of course, if you don't want to tell me, then I've got to believe that the building was responsible.
6: If I warned him once, I warned him 100 times. His equipment was rotted through. I told him he couldn't go to work on my building unless he bought new ropes. He was pretty sore, but he went home. At least, I thought he went home. What happened was he got lost in one of the bars on Clark Street, and when he was good and drunk, he came back. Without me knowing that he went to work. He was drunk, that's what he was. It was nobody's fault but his own.
2: If it wasn't for the fact that somebody else had suffered, the whole thing would have been funny. It was the most ironic joke that coincidence could play. On a pathetic old man who thought he had some kind of strange power, and on me, a sucker for anybody's story if they insist they've got one. I got Mr. Fettle's address from Miss Johnson at the place he used to work and went over to see him. He lived in an old boarding house. His landlady was a nice old gray-haired woman that was as interested in knowing where he could be found as I was.
7: He hasn't been home since yesterday. And that's not like him. 15 years he's lived here. And he never spent a night away from home.
2: But does he have any relatives or friends that he could have gone to?
7: Not a soul, sir. The loneliest man I ever knew. But the nicest. Why, he just wouldn't hurt a soul.
2: Well, I've got to find him.
7: Oh, well, something's... wrong, isn't there?
2: No. I've got a pretty important message for him, and it'll make things a lot easier on him when I tell him.
7: I see. Can't you tell me?
2: No, it's rather personal. Here's my number, though. You can reach me at the office. No matter what time he gets in, if you have any regard for him at all, please call me.
7: I certainly will, sir. And nobody has better regard for him than I have. You know, he's been getting... awful thin lately. Yes, you'd think a man wouldn't starve himself just because he was out of work. Now, would you, sir?
2: Well, you call me. It'll be a lot different after I talk to him. I went to the office by way of Bughouse Square. I inquired here and there about an old gent with the white hair and the strawberry-colored eyebrows. They knew who he was, all right, but they hadn't seen him. I was getting worried about him. A nice little guy somewhere in the city running away from himself, thinking he was a dangerous killer. When I got to the office, there were no messages. I put my feet on the desk and I waited. Then I started to do my column with coincidence playing the villain. I got halfway through, put my feet back on the desk and dozed off. 2:00 in the morning, the phone rang. Yeah.
8: Mr. Stone?
2: Speaking.
8: He just came in, just now.
2: Who?
8: Mr. Fettle.
2: Oh, okay, thank you. I'm coming right over. When I got to the house, she was waiting and had the door open before I could ring the bell. Is he in bed?
7: No, Mr. Stone. He's sitting in his easy chair.
2: His room upstairs?
7: It's no use going up there, Mr. Stone.
2: Well, what's wrong?
7: Well, as soon as I called you, I put some soup on the stove. You see, I wanted him to have something hot to eat. I knocked on his door, but, well, he didn't answer. I opened it, and he was sitting in the easy chair. Before I got to him, his eyes went up at the ceiling. Then they closed, and his head rolled on his chest. He was dead.
2: I can't understand it. He wasn't sick. He was unhappy, but he wasn't sick.
7: Well, it doesn't make much difference now what he was. Poor soul.
2: That's all that happened? Just what you told me? He didn't say anything?
7: Well, he mumbled something, but it's not worth repeating.
2: What? I want to know.
7: Some sort of foolishness, Mr. Stone.
2: Well, tell me. I've got to know.
7: I'm sure I heard it wrong.
2: Well, what was it that he said?
7: Well, as his eyes were on the ceiling, it seemed to me... Now, sir, I can be wrong, you know. But it seemed to me that he said, "I wish I was dead."

Sitting on a park bench in the warm sun doesn't always lead to peace of mind. Not if you happen to be a harmless little guy who draws the ace of spades every time he makes a wish. Of course, we know that everything that happened was just coincidence. We all know things like this don't happen. You know, like the flying saucer. Copy, boy.

0: nice if you like your work, which is why we feel we're pretty lucky to be in the Wheaties business. We love Wheaties, and we love people. We know that these little golden flakes of 100% whole wheat are good for people. So what could be more pleasant work than getting people and Wheaties together just as often as we can? Your grocer knows about Wheaties and people. See him, why don't you?
1: 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Tonight's story was written by David Peltz, with music by Frank Worth. The part of Mr. Fettle was played by Bill Johnstone. Others in tonight's cast were Joan Banks, Martha Wentworth, Parley Bear, Charles Seal, Stan Farrar, and Jeffrey Silver. 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

A counter-spy is a United States undercover agent whose duty it is to smash the professional enemy spies operating in our midst. Imagine ace counter-spy of them all as David Harding.

0: Those are the footsteps of Liza Gott as she walks along the narrow rocky path which runs on top of a high cliff, looking out over the sea on the northern coast of Maine. 42 years ago, Liza Gott married. Mark Gott, her husband, sailed away and was drowned. For 41 years, Liza Gott has kept a little kerosene lantern lit on her front porch, so just in case Mark should return, he'd see the lighted lantern from the sea and know she was waiting.
1: Well, well.
0: Liza Gott is nearing her little house on the top of the cliff where she stays alone. Liza sees something. Something on her front porch. She can see it by the light of the lantern.
1: That's funny. I didn't leave nothing on the front porch. It looks like a man. It is a man.

0: What are you doing on my front porch?
1: Oh.
0: Wake up! Oh. I said, what you doing lying on my front porch?
1: Oh, I was just lying here. I'm exhausted. Guess I fell asleep.
0: You're a stranger.
1: Yes. I've had a narrow escape. I landed here in a lifeboat. Saw your lantern lit, so I came up here. When I found nobody was in, I was too tired to go anywhere else.
0: What happened to you?
1: I was in a small Norwegian lumber schooner. There were five of us. Just off the Horseshoe Reefs, we were torpedoed. I got the lifeboat over alone. The others were killed in the blast. I was way after. I'd have been killed, too.
0: One of those terrible German or Japanese submarines?
1: Yes, it happened yesterday morning. I've been rowing for land ever since. Then I heard a bellboy. And about an hour later, I landed on the beach, down there.
0: Hmm. You've had a terrible time, ain't you?
1: Could you give me a little food? Let me stay here tonight?
0: Come in. You've got to be took care of.
1: Thank you.
0: I'll have to light up a light.
1: Shall I bring in the lantern?
0: No, sir. That lantern stays there lit under all conditions. And it ain't never going out nor being took in. So long as I'm conscious. There. Now you can see.
1: I'm sorry to trouble you.
0: Ain't no trouble at all.
1: May I inquire your name?
0: Liza Gott. And it's got two T's and no E before the L. Liza, not Eliza. What's your name?
1: Berkman. Frank Berkman.
0: You look pretty tuckered. Here. Now just lie down here on this sofa and make yourself comfortable.
1: Oh, I have been through a good deal.
0: Well, now you stretch right out. put your head up here. And your feet down there. Now, are you quite sure you're comfortable?
1: Oh, I never was more comfortable in my life.
0: Well, that's good. There. Now you can rest in peace. Fanny, this is Liza. Get me quick as you can the counter-spy headquarters in Washington. And I want to speak to the head of it, no young stripling.
2: You gone, Daffy?
0: Do as I tell you, Fanny. Get me the head of the counter-spies.
2: Well, I still think you're Daffy, but I'll ring him.
0: Fanny, ain't you got Washington yet?
2: Yeah, we got counter-spy headquarters, but... they're getting ahead of it. I said it was a calamity.
3: Hello. This is Harding speaking.
0: This is Liza Gott, a Loganberry Point, Maine. I've caught me a spy.
3: Pardon me. Would you say that again?
0: I'm Liza Gott, a Loganberry Point, Maine. And I've caught me a spy.
3: Well, naturally, I'm a little dumbfounded. Where is he?
0: Yeah, lying on the sofa over there.
3: But if he hears you, why doesn't he get up?
0: Why, you ain't see the condition he's in.
3: Is he unconscious?
0: Very.
3: But how do you know he's a spy?
0: Well, he told me about Rowan alone, and hearing our bellboy at the Narrows, and then rowing an hour and landing on our beach. Well, I was born here. And I know this coast, and there ain't nobody rowing from the bellboy at the reef to this shore on an ebb tide in 1 hour. He's a prevaricator.
3: What is Loganberry Point near?
0: Ain't near nothing. The nearest place is Stuyvesant. Well, that ain't near nothing either.
3: Well, this is very unusual. But I'll leave my plane immediately and get to Loganberry Point somehow.

0: very nice of you, Captain Stinson, to drive me over to Loganberry Point. The plane couldn't seem to find a nearer landing place.
1: No?
0: You don't suppose, do you, Captain, that the horse might trot a little?
1: I'm not much worried about it.
0: No. I mean, could you make her trot?
1: No. I put her out to pasture when she was 22. She's been out there 8 years now. I had to call her back into harness when the gas rationing went in. She has enough trouble to stand up. Say nothing of trotting.
0: I see. Do you happen to know Eliza Gott over at Loganberry Point, Captain Simpson?
1: Yep.
0: Is she quite a responsible person?
1: Salt of the earth.
0: I just thought I'd visit her.
1: You mean room there?
0: Yes.
1: You don't know Eliza.
0: What do you mean?
1: You'll find out when you get there.
2: Come right in, Mr. Harden.
0: Thank you, Mrs. Gutt. I took a plane as far as Syverson and then had to drive over. Now, where's this man you captured?
2: In the woodshed.
0: Woodshed?
2: That's where he is. No man but my past husband ever spent a night under this roof. And there ain't no man ever going to. Don't you want to put down your suitcase?
0: Oh, no, thank you. I have some equipment in it.
2: Oh. Now, you'll have to go the rest of the way yourself. He's right in there, laid out on a cord of wood. I ain't going into no woodshed with no two men.
0: All right, Mrs. Gott. I'll go look. Sort of the worse for wear. Come on. Come on.
3: Go away. Go away.
0: Now, come on, sit up. Yeah, sit up.
3: Oh, it's you. Are you the man she'd been waiting for?
0: Yes.
3: Then get me out of here. If I had to pretend I was unconscious, or she'd have killed me.
0: What do you mean?
3: After she dragged me out here, she'd come out every hour. And if I was conscious, she'd hit me over the head with that piece of stove wood. Knock me out. Look at my head.
0: I can't tell how much of you is your head and how much is bumped on top of your head.
3: She'd hit me over the head just as cool and systematic as though she were a pile driver.
0: Let me have your fingers. I want to take your prints.
3: No.
0: You'd better, or I might call Mrs. Gott back. Oh, that's better. I'll telephone your prints to Washington. We'll see who you really are.
4: G6, Counter Spy Headquarters, Washington, reporting to Harding. The fingerprints you just telephoned in are prints of Dr. Slesson, who left San Francisco for Portugal 18 months ago. He was employed in the Stillwell plants while they were experimenting on cargo carrying air transports. It looks like Dr. Slesson is the one we have been expecting the Gestapo to try and smuggle into the country. Come in.
0: I'm glad to know it's Slesson that we've got. Quite obvious, Slesson has been sent in to secure all possible information on the newly contemplated cargo-carrying transport. This is a job the Gestapo probably allowed him about a week to complete. And then they must have made arrangements to get him out. I'll check with you later tonight. Well, Berkman, or Slesson, you just heard that conversation. We know who you are and why you're here.
5: I guess there isn't any sense to my denying. After all the plans... had to bump into that woman.
0: You going to talk?
5: No.
0: I see. Well, as the people of Loganberry Point would say, there's more than one way to skin a cat.
1: Martha! Martha! The church bell's ringing. Something's up. Put it on your hat, Martha. The one with the yellow ribbon.
6: Bell's ringing, and it ain't go to meeting night. They must be calling it for something special.

0: You have been called to the church here at the request of Mr. Harding concerning an important matter. I'm proud to see every person of Loganberry Point present. Mr. Harding of Washington.
1: Citizens of Loganberry Point, I know you're all aware of the circumstances of the German spy who landed and was apprehended here.
2: He means caught.
3: Yeah.
1: Now, our government knows why he was sent here. His mission would ordinarily take him a week. It is logical to expect he would be returned to Germany by the same route he arrived. Now, this part of the coast was selected because it's very sparsely populated. The Gestapo evidently believed landing here would be very simple. By all logic, I expect arrangements have been made by the submarine to pick him up at this very place within the week.
0: Did you ever hear of him?
1: Now, all of you men present are lobster fishermen, or go out hand-lining and setting trot lines. You know the reefs and shoals like your own backyard. You can weave in and out of them on the blackest nights and in the thickest fog. I'm calling for volunteers. Every night I want six fishermen to pretend that their motors have gone back on them and remain out there in their launches. Now, it's a dangerous undertaking. There's a chance you might be captured and even tortured for information. How many of you men are willing to volunteer? This is a sight I wish every American could see. Some of you are over 80, some in your teens. Not a man in this church who isn't standing.

0: We are breaking water, Herr Kapitän. 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
1: Gut. Machen Sie auf.
0: It is very foggy and dark, Herr Kapitän. We are among the reefs. I suggest you come on deck.
1: Aufpassen. Ich komme sofort. Bleiben Sie bei den Motoren.
0: Get a hold of it. Get the ropes around it.
1: What's going on? What is that?
2: Throw me that rope, or I will shoot.
0: When we surfaced, we came up right alongside that little fishing boat. There is a fisherman on it.
1: Good. Bring him aboard. We will question him about these waters. Take him down to the control room.
0: He looks like an old man.
1: Get him below.
0: Bring him aft. The captain wants him below decks, in the control room.
1: Blackout ship.
2: Jawohl, Herr Kapitän.
1: Charge batteries. Hans Borgmann will soon be here.
0: He smells fish all over him. Get down there, you fish!
1: Well, what are you doing out in your boat? Late at night in the fog.
3: I was doing me a mess of fishing. My cussed motor broke down.
1: So? Perhaps it didn't break down. Perhaps you're out here spying.
3: You think they'd give me an important job like that? An old seaman over 70? See, with a wooden leg.
1: Yeah, you're right. You are too old. What's your name?
3: Stinson. Captain Egbert R. Stinson.
1: So you're a captain? Captain of fish, perhaps.
3: Well, if you understand, sir, for 50 years I was captain of sailing ships. And I never lost a one.
1: Yeah? If you are so good, where are we right now?
3: In the devil of a fog, if that'll help you.
1: You know what I mean. What's our location? How far off Horseshoe Reef are we?
3: We're a quarter mile northeast of it.
1: You're lying.
3: I know it.
1: So you dare lie. I think we can take care of that. Mate, a hot iron from the galley.
0: But I will get the wire first, Nick.
3: I never see a room with so many gadgets in it before. We didn't need all these wires on a sailing ship.
1: How far are we from the lighthouse?
3: Lighthouse? Oh, let me see. As the crow flies, I think I'd say about 1,000,000 miles.
1: You talk. You will talk plenty.
3: All right, I'll talk, you dirty vermin. The sea is clean. It's decent. Not a foul like the likes of you. Before you're through, you and this rotten hook will be at the bottom of the sea, but the fish won't trouble your carcasses. There isn't one foul enough to eat you. Curse you and all your foul kills.
1: Put on that fire axe to kill you.
3: Go ahead, shoot. Kill me. Keep on shooting. Keep on. I'll have it all smashed before you can kill me.
1: There is Fanzini, Gordon. Hold Fanzini for it. Kill him.
0: What is the matter?
1: Shoot this crazy fool.
3: Come near and I'll chop your head off.
1: Look, idiot. Crazy fool. 6 bullets to stop him. Have the chief engineer and electrician both come to central control at once.
0: Jawohl, Herr Kapitän. Chief engineer, electrician, report to central control at once. Inspect, repair damage.
1: Rig for hand control. Will we see what that maniac has done to our automatic gear?
4: Herr Kapitän, the master air shaft is damaged. Impossible to say how long it will take to repair. Main periscope eyepiece also is broken.
0: The depth indicator dial is completely wrecked, Herr Kapitän.
1: How long will it take to repair?
0: 2 or 3 hours, Herr Kapitän.
4: The compressed airline is breached. Several hours to repair. Also, main ballast hand valve jammed.
1: Verflucht nochmal! All this damage with the axe.

0: Hello?
1: This is Elmer Greeley reporting from the lighthouse. Is that you, Mr. Harden?
0: Yes.
1: The submarine's out here.
0: Good. Good. What are the facts?
1: Well, Red Goggins just landed. His boat was lying about a quarter of a mile from old Captain Stinson's. He heard the sub come up, and they evidently captured Captain Stinson and took him on board.
0: Go on.
1: Red stuck around a few minutes, and he heard a lot of commotion. And then men trying to get the submarine to go down. But it sounded like it couldn't, like something had happened. So Red paddled his launch far enough away so they couldn't hear his motor, and then got to the lighthouse here.
0: Fine. Fine. I've got all the information I need right now. I want to hang up and then use this phone. Now, let's see. I turn this little crank here.
2: Yes, ring it long and loud. Sometimes Fanny, the operator, lays down and takes naps.
0: Now, Miss Gott, would you run down the path and ring the church bell? Emergency.
2: Yes,
0: if the bell rings late at night, they know that to bring what guns they have and rush for the wharf.
3: Hello?
0: Oh, operator, get me that number I wrote out for you yesterday.
3: Oh, yes, Mr. Harding. Yes, sir.
0: Please hurry, Mrs. Gott. Have that church bell rung.
2: Paul Revere said one if I land and two if I see.
4: Naval Control.
0: This is Harding reporting. Relay to destroyer Smithville. Proceed at once 1 mile southeast of Sand Island Light. German submarine on surface.
4: Immediately, sir.
0: Relay to Coast Guard. Carry out Plan 3, if possible, and fog does not prevent. Otherwise, Plan 2.
4: Immediately, sir.
0: Include in Navy message that because of present emergency, I'm going to try to get armed fishermen to submarine first. So if destroyer reaches submarine, watch for all clear signal, which will indicate presence of Americans on board.
4: Yes, sir.
5: Those of you with the slowest motorboat, start out first.
6: Here's Sandy's gun. Some men take it.
5: I want all of you men to understand that this is an extraordinary situation. You're all volunteering on your own accord.
6: They all want to go.
5: Now, the reason we're taking things in our own hands is because it's so foggy the planes can't spot the sub. And it's too foggy for the destroyer to come in among these reefs until daybreak. Indications are that something's happened to that submarine. And it can't submerge. Would you say, Captain Lawson, that there was a very heavy swell out there near Horseshoe Ledge?
7: Plenty heavy. After a 3-day nor'easter, they've got a roll out there that's standing them on their heads.
5: Well, that means the fire from the submarine will be very inaccurate. Now, when we sight her, you're all to fan out and make a circle around her. When you hear Captain Lawson blow his foghorn twice, head right for her. Start shooting and picking off the men manning the guns. With 30 launches coming at her in all directions and the fog and the heavy roll of the sea, she'll have her hands full. We'll all board her at the same time, from all sides of her.
6: That wall is starting out.
5: All right, men, to your launches. Good luck.
6: And remember, your women folk will be standing right here and awaiting.

0: That's her, Captain Lawson. A dark shape about 2 points to starboard.
1: Damn scum. Should I blow the foghorn twice?
0: No. Twice is to attack her. Blow it once, so they'll fan out and approach her from all sides. Now slow the motor. Give the others time to get around her.
1: I didn't realize how patriotic I'd be till I started thinking of them vermin setting foot on our shore.
0: I've never seen a thicker fog.
1: She spotted us. Shall I head for her?
0: No, she's only shooting at the sound of our motor.
2: Who are you? Hands up or we shoot.
0: We won't reply. Let him stew.
2: Who are you?
0: Get ready, Captain Lawson, to blow your foghorn. Two blasts.
1: I ain't had so much fun since Liza's cow fell in the well.
0: All right. Found the signal.
1: Take the wheel, will you, Mr. Harding? Let me do a little gunning.
0: Go ahead. But the minute we touch her, jump aboard.
1: Try to land at Loganberry Point, will they? The whole German crew's on deck. Captain Mulligan's alongside.
3: Get that crew by the aft gun there!
1: They're falling like tenpins, Harding.
3: Just order! Let your own boat go so others can come alongside.
1: Right in her, Hardy. I want to get on it.
3: Watch yourself!
0: Understand, Commander, as we stand here in the control room of your submarine, that you and all your crew are prisoners of the United States.
4: Tja. Das ist zu erwarten. Krieg schon. I am helpless.
0: And there at your feet, an old sea captain with 12 bullet holes. Evidently kicked in the face after he was dead.
4: He was shoving at our controls with a fire axe. We had to shoot him. We shoot him 6 times before he fall.
5: Captain Stinson was a neighbor of mine.
4: What arm of the American forces have we been captured by?
0: The fishermen of Loganberry Point.
6: Mr. Hardy! Mr. Hardy! United States destroyer approaching out of the fog, sir.
1: How in Sam Hill did a destroyer get in among these shoals on a night like this? That's real navigating for you.
4: What am I supposed to do now?
0: You're expected to surrender your submarine and your crew and yourself to the greatest navy in all the world.

And so, we, his neighbors at Loganberry Point, return the earthly remains of one who has lived among us for so many years. Captain Stinson, if he had had 1,000 lives, he would have chosen no other way to have given them all. And so, we of Loganberry Point, not mournfully, but with pride in our hearts, say goodbye to a great American who lived as an American and died as one. God bless America.